0: This is the Asia Trade. We're counting down to Asia's major market opens as we continue to watch the Japanese yen after the spike against the U.S. dollar on Monday. Still, Heidi, we didn't break the 155 level and we're actually under pressure on today's session against the greenback. It just comes to show you how important these other external factors have been, right? Rate differentials with the U.S., not to mention the ongoing tensions in Iran, with the war continuing and oil, of course, fluctuating.
1: Yeah, that heavy lifting to be done by the Bank of Japan to complete this side of the yen intervention, right? But you said it, there's still ongoing geopolitical concerns. We are kind of seeing that brave attempt for oil markets to hold on to those losses. But at the end of the day, we're still waiting for more progress, particularly when it comes to these U.S.-Iran talks. The Iranians most recently said that there haven't been any negotiations other than the ones with Oman to potentially get more vessels through the Strait of Hormuz. So watching that very closely, Sherry.
0: Yeah, especially here in Japan for an oil importer, oil price is very important, of course. Take a look at how we're opening right now. We're seeing a little bit of gains for the Nikkei, no change for the topics, but it's the Japanese yen that we're keeping a close eye on because it's still under pressure against the U.S. dollar. 157.5 is the level right now. And this, of course, having to do with speculation that we've seen already authorities here in Japan intervene again in the markets because of Monday's surge. We have already seen confirmation of the first U.S.-Japan joint intervention in 15 years, the first coordinated yen buying since the 1990s. And this really coming to show how the effectiveness of this intervention will be important in the coming days, because we have now seen BOJ calculations or Bloomberg calculations on BOJ data that we have already seen Japanese authorities spending more on intervention, about $80 billion plus in this round of stepping into the markets to buy the yen than we did back during the Golden Week holidays. And you can see right now that the Nikkei is gaining, but still we are in the thick of earnings season here in Japan too. We have Toyota reporting later after the close, so do watch out for some of those names. Take a look at how the Kospi is also trading, because despite the fact that we have seen some strength on the Japanese yen, which would usually help with the Korean won strength as well, we haven't necessarily seen that, and the Korean won continues to weaken towards that 1500 level. We're watching the Kospi as we continue to see this volatility in this market. Remember, more than 5% losses in the previous session. In fact, we've had more than 30 days of 5% plus fluctuations in the Kospi. For the Nikkei, it's been only around 4 days in the past year. So this comes to show you the immense volatility that companies like Samsung, SK Hynix, that take up about half of the Kospi, is really causing for the Korean market. Despite the fact that, of course, we have seen these two companies come out with a combined operating profit of $104 billion for the June quarter, despite the strength of really those exports coming from the semiconductor side of things, leveraged ETFs around single stocks, a lot of volatility in the AI trade, Heidi, has given to such big fluctuations in this market.
1: Yeah, fluctuations is also what we're watching when it comes to the oil markets. At the moment, though, we are seeing, Sherry, some confidence still being maintained when it comes to will we get kind of a successful outcome when it comes to these ongoing negotiations that are apparently underway between the U.S.

0: In Iran, although the Iranians are saying that no such talks are taking place at the moment, but still pretty calm with oil holding onto those declines following the biggest drop in about a week. They're also watching US Treasuries to start off the week, climbing to begin the week as we have sort of all sorts of passing of the messaging when we take a look at Scott Bessent's role in this joint intervention, right? The concerns over the currency there, these assurances that these intervention measures won't be funded from sales of US government debt. That was one of the ongoing concerns. And we are also watching the reopen when it comes to Australian stocks. We had a bank holiday, so no trading in the Monday session. A bit of upside here. We will be watching iron ore stocks and iron ore companies very closely, given the continued deterioration that we see in pricing there. Let's bring in Ron Temple now, who's a chief market strategist at Lazard. Ron, great to have you with us here in Sydney. Always a lot to focus on, but it feels more chaotic than usual, even at the moment. What's top of mind for you? Should we start off on the yen and how you see this intervention playing out?
1: Yeah, I think the yen is a really interesting story. I've been watching for some period of time the behavior of the JGB market and what that might mean for other developed market yield curves. And it's related but slightly different topic. We've seen the JGB yield on 10-year yields go up to 2.8%, just above that level now. Increasingly, it's less attractive for a Japanese investor to invest overseas. We've also had this widening interest rate differential between U.S. rates and Japanese rates, partly driving the weakness in the yen. And so there are a lot of kind of moving parts to this story, but the intervention is interesting in that obviously the U.S. coordination is in large part trying to aim at avoiding Japanese sales of treasuries to use those proceeds to buy yen. And so a complicated picture, but a risky one, and one we have to watch carefully because it's been decades of very low Japanese rates relative to all other rates, and that gap is closing.
0: We haven't necessarily talked as much on the U.S. side because against a backdrop of already credibility concerns, or at least inertia concerns about Kevin Warsh's Fed, there's now these concerns about Scott Bessent's Treasury, what it potentially means for currency policy, right? Does this eat into the idea of U.S. exceptionalism, appeal of the dollar, appeal of U.S. dollar assets at all?
1: I mean, this is a conversation I've been having with large asset owners globally for the last couple of years. And to be fair, it actually predates the Trump administration, but it's accelerated since the inauguration because of questions around predictability of policy, rule of law, Fed independence. And I do have a bit of sympathy for Kevin Warsh because he might be the first Fed chair in the last 45 years who has to prove to markets that he is independent. If you think about it, all of the other chairs, it was just a given. And it's through no fault of his own. And so I think there are questions in the market around that, which have already led some investors to say, you know, I've got a lot of money in the U.S. because the U.S. is 62% of the MSCI All Country World Index. It's 41% of the Bloomberg Global Ag. A lot of capital in U.S. assets, but maybe I want to dial down my U.S. dollar exposure. And so we've seen some of that. And I think there are just a lot of questions swirling around a changing backdrop for confidence in the U.S. as the safe haven asset.
0: Does the confidence still come from the AI trade?
1: You know, I think the AI trade has drawn in a lot of capital into the United States, and that's an incremental risk against a backdrop where you have these lingering concerns about, you know, independence of the Fed, et cetera. If we start to see money moving away from AI, and I think we've seen that in recent weeks and months, is investor skepticism around the probability or the path to getting to a reasonable return on invested capital on the massive CapEx in the U.S. and AI has grown in terms of that uncertainty, especially as you watch releases from, you know, with Kimi, from Moonshot, with DeepSeek last year. People are realizing the Chinese LLMs aren't that far behind the U.S. So if you're spending trillions on CapEx, how do you get paid for that? Can you get paid for it? And I think that's a risk as well to the dollar if investor appetite for the AI story starts to fade and money starts to flow back out of the U.S. equity market.
0: Does that suggest you'd be more constructive when it comes to China, AI and tech versus, say, Korea, Taiwan, Japan, the U.S.?
1: I would say I'm more optimistic on EM equities in general than U.S. equities. And by the way, you know, I've been doing this for over 30 years. I haven't said that
0: even
1: until the last 2 years.
0: Even with a stronger dollar and a slowing China?
1: I think over the next several years, you're going to see U.S. dollar depreciation resume. So I think we will get a weakening dollar. I think the yen intervention will not be the cause of that, but this might be a key turning point. I do think over the next 2 years, we could easily see dollar yen back at 145. I think EM currencies are likely to appreciate against the dollar as well. But when I look at EM, I get AI exposure, but I think in some ways it might be a lower risk AI exposure than in the U.S. If you look at U.S. capex on AI this year, it's likely to be $900 billion to $1 trillion. China's total capex on AI is likely to be $100 to $150 billion. And again, when it comes to putting a price on what you sell to enterprises and consumers, China's going to have the low-cost proposition. The beauty of Korea and Taiwan is, regardless of who wins, they're going to be selling chips. It's a better place to be.
0: I want to pick out your yen forecast, 145 by when, and what are the catalysts?
1: In the next couple of years, I do think, by the way, it's interesting. If you look at the interest rate differentials, and maybe I should step back. To me, currencies are largely driven by changes in expectations of interest rate differentials. It's a mouthful. But basically what we've seen since the Iran war started is the expectation for Fed funds by December of this year has gone from 3% to 4%. The expectations for bank rates, or the BOJ's primary rate, hasn't changed at all. So you've had a 100 basis point increase in the gap between expected U.S. rates and Japanese rates. That's fed into this appreciation of the dollar. I think the Fed might have to raise rates one time. They're going to desperately try not to raise rates. I think they're looking at this and saying it's Iran, it's transitory, the famous last words from 2022. But over time, they might get forced to raise rates once. But I think the BOJ will also raise rates by the end of the year. And I think those expectations will start to narrow a bit, which will feed into a more positive narrative around the yen. And I do think also there's just been a one-way trade on the yen, and that's starting to reverse with this intervention and that shift in fundamentals.
0: Where do you think we end out the year on the yen then?
1: 2 years is easier.
0: Yeah.
1: I think at the end of the year, I think we could easily end up at the end of the year around 155 on the dollar yen. Seems like a reasonable target. I don't think we're going to go back to the 164. The market might try to test this intervention, but I think it's instructive that Treasury Secretary Bessent did say that he thought the Foreign and International Monetary Authority repo line should be increased in capacity. Right now, it's $60 billion per day per counterparty. That basically implies that he wants the MO of the Ministry of Finance and the BOJ to have a lot of firepower. And as you guys have talked about, it's been since 2011 that we've had a coordinated intervention between the U.S. and Japan, since the 1990s that it was buying yen. So I think this is something where there is a lot of firepower there, and we'll see where it plays out.
0: I do wonder how it feeds through to, the powers that be that are mulling currency policy in places like China, for example. But emerging markets, what do you like in this space other than the ones we've talked about?
1: Well, I think the broad-based, when I think of EM, I think the global EM space. And, at any given point, you can find great valuation opportunities. For example, India has been a terrible performer for the last 2 years on a relative basis. It's getting increasingly attractive after that underperformance. Still a bit of worries around what AI might do to the offshore services industry. I do think, with some of the recent sell-off in the tech names across Korea and Taiwan, there's some opportunities there. But when you zoom back out, there are opportunities across materials, consumer, financials. Part of why I like the EM index is it's a much more diversified earnings growth story than the United States across countries and sectors. And the S&P 500 trades at nearly 20 times earnings. EM is trading at just under 10 times earnings. And I should note, by the way, EM is underowned globally by large asset owners. And so there's a lot of runway there for increased allocations.
0: Ron, always great to chat with you. I'll check in with you on that yen call a little bit later, I think, in the next 2 years. Chief Market Strategist at Lazard. And as I mentioned earlier, we're watching iron ore miners, particularly as we have the resumption of trading here in Sydney with a lot of those big heavyweights there. A bit of a split picture. Fortescue, obviously, the pure play, up by 0.25%. We're seeing some downside for BHP and Rio. So in addition to some of the broad-based softness in the market that we have seen from the likes of the ongoing Chinese slowdown, steel mills there, we've also had one fairly idiosyncratic concern over a privately held company called Radiant World. There's been concerns about fake invoices, according to Bloomberg reporting at the end of last week. So we're hearing that the likes of Vitol Group, Cargill have stopped doing business with Radiant World, as well as Intesa Sanpaolo and Jefferies Financial also looking at their exposures to the company. So, Sherry, watching iron ore closely today.
2: Yeah, raw materials, aluminum, resin shortages, very important for car makers, especially across Japan. We have seen Mitsubishi Motors, for example, in the latest earnings, missing across the board. They're facing headwinds such as the situation around logistics, around the war in the Middle East. We are going to hear from Toyota results later today, and these are some of the points that we'll be watching, commodity pricing. But another quarterly decline for Toyota would actually mean a fifth straight operating profit drop. Nissan, though, has beat economists' expectations. They posted a $78 billion operating profit. Their turnaround continues, but of course still pretty fragile. I mean, Heidi, you mentioned the slowdown in China, and Chinese sales for Nissan have also declined about 15%. Different story for Japanese banks. Another record quarter. All three mega banks beat expectations. MUFG, one of the latest to report, their profit jumping 48%. We're talking about 809 billion yen when it comes to their profits. A bumper quarter, another record year. Mizuho raised their forecast. Sumitomo Mitsui also exceeded expectations. The Topix Banks Index has gained about 33% this year. A little bit of downside pressure today on a shaky markets environment in today's session. But of course, we've seen incredible gains for the financial sector in Japan. This is Bloomberg.

0: The Japanese yen under pressure today against the U.S. dollar, but still at around that 157 level after the first U.S.-Japan intervention in 15 years, the first coordinated yen buying campaign since 1998. We have seen a lot of volatility, but Bloomberg analysis is now showing that Japan likely spent more than $50 billion on Thursday, the biggest single-day intervention on record, followed by about $30 billion on Friday. And of course, we had that spike on the Monday session as well, leading to a lot of questions about what's happening with these potential actions from authorities. Some strategists believe that they're likely to intervene further in the coming days if the yen begins to reverse its recent gains. Bloomberg opinion columnist Gerard Reedy says the success of the intervention remains uncertain, and any failure could damage the credibility of both Tokyo and Washington. Gerard joins us now for more on his latest Bloomberg opinion piece. But our chief FX and rates correspondent for Asia, Ruth Carson, is also with us. But Ruth, let me start with you, because I wonder what traders are saying at the moment after we saw this yen buying action from both the U.S. and Japan, and whether the strength that we're seeing right now or the rebound in the yen could last.
1: Yeah, absolutely. And that is the debate right now. You know, since the latter half of last week, there has been a lot of trading. We know that, you know, going into the intervention, hedge funds in particular were very short on the yen. Obviously, the intervention really drew a line. You know, the bazookas came out, biggest intervention on record. So a lot of those positions were taken out. But if we look at trading action, I think that spells out, you know, what's in store for the yen more than anything else. So we saw the intervention. And yet, if we look at where dollar yen is, it's at 157 again. Investors, traders, fast money, you know, and money managers are still willing to test at this stage whether or not that line will hold. Because ultimately, if you look at fundamentals, investors still say that the Bank of Japan needs to raise interest rates and they're behind a curve. That's been something that's been debated on, talked about across trading rooms for a long, long time. So absolutely, bazookas came out. This is historic, what we've seen with the U.S. and Japan coordination. The question is how long it will last.
0: I go to Ruth's point. I mean, historic in the sense of the U.S. really coming to the aid of Japan. President Trump even saying that the operation is a signal of friendship. How does FX now fit into the broader Washington-Tokyo relationship?
2: Yeah, it's interesting. You know, we've seen, obviously, relations fray during the Trump administration with a lot of traditional U.S. allies, but Japan really hasn't been one of them. And I think this is an example of where, you know, both sides are kind of coming together, and there are advantages here for both sides to undertake this kind of operation. It's also interesting, the Trump administration, I think, has shown a willingness to break all kinds of taboos. You know, traditionally, for many decades anyway, we haven't seen this kind of joint intervention except in the event of some kind of disaster, you know, such as the earthquake in 2011. So it's interesting that both sides are willing to take this step. I think both President Trump and Prime Minister Takeuchi are more willing to take on the kind of risk and the kind of maybe international criticism that they might get as a result of this. And I think, as Ruth says, the question now is you know, how long is it going to last?
0: Ruth, given how involved the U.S. is now in the success of giving some strength to the Japanese yen, how much pressure does this put on the Bank of Japan and Governor Ueda to continue to tighten? Because we have also heard rhetoric several times in the past that Washington actually wants the BOJ to continue on its normalization path.
1: Yeah, absolutely. And a great question, because it is one that is being asked right now. What is the BOJ going to do then? Is it going to let, you know, intervention do quite a bit of the heavy lifting when it comes to, you know, bolstering the yen? So speaking to strategists, speaking to money managers out there, if we look at WIRP Go, which is a function on the terminal, and you can look at what swaps markets are pricing, it's a coin toss still for the BOJ to hike in September. And in fact, in October, it's pretty much more than 95% priced in. Now, is this subject to change? Yes, I would say so. If indeed dollar yen trades lower again, if Japan and the US intervene again. So it's a bit of a chicken and egg question, right? Will the BOJ actually hike to bolster the yen, or does this give it breathing room, in fact, to assess the economic landscape?
0: Grode, when we were talking about Japan intervening, and always people would say that Japan has a lot of firepower left, one of the key questions for me was how would Washington feel about it? Because, yes, they have said that they support Japan's moves, but at the same time, if Japan is selling foreign assets, including treasuries, and yields rise over there, I mean, they won't be too happy. The fact that now they have this access to this facility where they don't need to sell treasuries, how powerful is this?
2: Yeah, I thought that was the most interesting thing that came out of the statement yesterday. And it was, you know, the statement that Japan put out at 8 a.m. yesterday morning was very short, but it very much highlighted this FEMA repo facility. And I think, you know, that was clearly a signal, you know, to the market that Japan can use a lot of its firepower. Obviously, Japan holds, you know, it's the largest holder of treasuries in the world, you know, $1.1 trillion. Obviously, they don't want to sell too many of those to defend the yen. No one wants that. You know, the US does not benefit from that. Japan does not benefit from that either. So this is, I think, a very clever way of sidestepping that argument and showing that there's a lot of ammunition there, as well as, obviously, you know, on ammunition on the US side, and kind of removes, I think, one of the doubts that maybe people might have had, or at least, shall we say, it's an attempt to remove one of the doubts that people might have had about how sustained this operation can be. And yeah, it's certainly a very interesting move, I thought, out of the statement yesterday.
0: The fact that the U.S. could have used euros instead of the U.S. dollar, how interesting is that, and does it complicate policy?
2: Similarly, my interpretation of that was that it was a statement to say, yes, the U.S. is involved, but the U.S. is not using all of its ammunition yet. Obviously, the U.S. could use dollars instead of euros. Once again, you know, as I say, the Trump administration and I think Secretary Bessent are willing to do things that are maybe a little bit bolder than previous administrations might have done. I don't know, you know, exactly how the use of euros will be received in the EU, but it's definitely an interesting element and shows that they have more ammunition to come.
0: Bloomberg's Grode Reilly and Ruth Carson as well. Great to get both of your insights. We have more ahead. This is Bloomberg.

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0: is Bloomberg.
1: President Trump says his latest offer of talks is a last chance for Iran. Bloomberg's John Herskovich joins us now with the latest on the ongoing conflict. I mean, we have heard so much, John, back and forth in these negotiations or strikes or no strikes. Where are we at?
2: Yeah, it's Iran and Trump are talking at two different things. Trump says that this is the last chance for talks for Iran. That he, over the weekend he said that talks were supposed to start on Monday afternoon. No talks have started. Iran has flatly denied that talks are set. It instead is looking at a really narrow set of talks with Oman right now for technical issues concerning navigation through the Strait of Hormuz. The U.S. is probably being informed of this through intermediaries like Qatar. But, Trump is saying one thing, Iran is saying another. The talks between the two are not going on.
1: So President Trump keeps threatening Iran, and then he takes it to the brink, and then he pulls back. Why not move forward? What's the dilemma?
2: Yeah, Trump is cycling through two very bad options. The first is diplomacy. To do this requires patience and international backing, neither of which the Trump administration has in abundance. The second is the military strike option. If he widens the strikes, Iran has shown that it will go after neighbors in the Middle East. This includes Saudi Arabia, Bahrain, Jordan, all of these U.S. allies who could see attacks on their energy infrastructure, damage to their economy. If Trump escalates, Iran escalates. And this puts a lot of countries in danger, and oil supplies are also at risk.
1: Bloomberg's John Herskovich here with the latest on the ongoing conflict in Iran. And as John mentioned, we're seeing those gains when it comes to oil prices, both WTI and Brent, above $80 a barrel. This is Bloomberg.
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1: Take a look at what we're watching when it comes to just the first half hour of trade here in Asia. Volatility remains the name of the day. We're seeing the KOSPI at the moment pretty flat, but really that volatility in the chip space, it really continues to persist after SK Hynix tumbled over 11% on Monday, looking now firmly higher, but local markets still trapped in just these wild price moves, right? The Nikkei 225 off by about 0.2% as we continue to watch the main story of the yen and where this sort of yen volatility potentially goes from here after the first US-Japan joint yen intervention in about 15 years. We're now also hearing that Treasury Secretary Bessent called for the Fed to boost its Foreign and International Monetary Authority's repo facility to support the yen as well. So lots of moving parts here, but needless to say, we are seeing that fade when it comes to yen strength as a result of intervention without further action from the Bank of Japan being that key other half of this scenario. Here in Australia, we're seeing the first trading day of the week after Monday's bank holiday, up by 0.5%, watching a little bit of weakness in some of those iron ore players. Bloomberg has learnt that Beijing is growing increasingly concerned that Anthropic's Mythos model could be used as a weapon against China. It comes ahead of Xi Jinping's planned September 24th visit to the U.S. It's bringing our China correspondent Min Min Lo. So what specific concerns are Beijing worried about?
2: Hey, Heidi. Yes, these cybersecurity capabilities of the frontier AI models have been concerning, right? Because a few days ago, we reported about how Anthropic was able to hack into three companies and access information that was sealed in cybersecurity tests. So the concern is that these AI models will be able to gather data on Chinese users that could eventually end up in the hands of the U.S. government. So sources have been telling us that this is a major concern, but China so far is not yet preparing any measures on companies like Anthropic, but they are preparing potential options in the event of sanctions from the U.S. on Chinese AI models, for example, because remember, the suspicion is mutual on both sides, and Scott Bessent has previously floated the idea of sanctioning Chinese AI models that are found to be committing intellectual property theft. And this comes as, you know, the U.S. has been accusing Chinese AI firms of distillation or using these U.S. frontier models to train their own models as well. So what can China do? Well, it could potentially look at tit-for-tat retaliation, placing sanctions on these U.S. AI companies in retaliation. But given that companies like Anthropic don't have any operations in China, these sort of moves will likely be more symbolic than impactful.
1: It's certainly setting the stage for potentially a contentious meeting between the leaders next month.
2: That's right. And sources are telling us that China wants to maintain that relatively warm atmosphere before President Xi's trip. The two sides will be discussing that trade truce, which is widely expected to be extended. But of course, the tech issues continue to heat up, right? Because the U.S. is now weighing, potentially tightening China's access to these U.S. AI technology even further. And Anthropic has emerged as a key advocate of that, calling for keeping out these high-end chips out of China as well. And meanwhile, just recently, the U.S. has started banning these new models of Chinese or foreign-made robots and power inverters, so further expanding the scope of this tech race as well. And China also still reserves the capacity to hit back when it comes to rare earths. So again, lots of things for the two sides to discuss.
1: Bloomberg's China correspondent Min Min Lo there. Well, staying with China and the equity bond and FX markets will be set for a busy day today. Tech innovation continues to drive equities. The broader macro environment looking a lot more complicated, though. Let's take a look at the setup ahead of the start of trading in Hong Kong and broader China. Let's bring in our Bloomberg Markets reporter, Anthony Stevens. So, you know, as we've talked about, there is that element of course, the Chinese tech and AI space being one of the disruptive forces that has unleashed some chaos in some of these other markets. But what's going on internally here?
3: Yeah, China is starting to look a little bit more like the U.S. overnight, where you have the HS Tech, the China hyperscalers of Baba and Tencent, to a lesser extent, Kuaishou, Baidu. These names doing really quite well, and the chip space coming back on a valuation concern around being, going back to being cyclicals. And this ties in quite nicely with the Chinese LLMs and their performance and their kind of optimization of the limited resource that China does have. So is China actually resource constrained looking into 2027 and 2028, or are these Chinese hyperscalers going to be able to start charging for their quite fast improving AI products? That seems to be the debate in the markets here. You see Tencent, for example, breaking out over its 100-day moving average. There's a lot better technicals on the HS Tech than there are on the Chinese. So that trade within Chinese equities is going to be super interesting as this week progresses. You're seeing some early weakness again in Korea, coming off quite a strong open. So there is a lot of uncertainty around the chip trade and a lot more certainty around the hyperscaler trade on the equity side of things.
1: What are we watching when it comes to bond markets?
3: Yeah, I was quite shocked actually to see that, Chinese bonds, government bonds have outperformed Chinese equities over the last 10 years by quite a handy margin actually, despite the huge volatility in MSCI China. So Chinese bonds have been a very material outperformer, quiet outperformer, especially against the rest of Asia. And a lot of that is driven by the FX strength. Now with the yen also being under intervention watch, that FX strength is going to be very interesting to watch on a relative basis. How much further does China want its currency to strengthen when it has an opportunity to weaken the currency relative to Japan and Korea? So that's going to be something interesting to watch. Chinese government bonds have futures now. That activity is going to be more closely watched, given that we can trade futures a lot easier than we can trade China government bonds. So that market will start to shed a lot more light on China's macro situation. And that macro situation has got completely more complicated. It's not getting any simpler. Yesterday, you saw the PMI being quite weak, despite the market being strong. So what part of the Chinese economy is chugging and which is struggling, that is going to be very important to watch on Chinese bonds.
1: Our Bloomberg Markets reporter Anthony Stevens are with us. Much more ahead on the Asia trade. This is Bloomberg.

0: Australia's housing market downturn is worsening, with prices declining in June and July by the most since December 2022. It comes as rising interest rates and tax changes weigh on buyer demand. So joining us now is Anne Flaherty, who's the senior economist at REA Group. Anne, really great to have you with us. So largely this is by design, right? Is this sort of the extent of declines that you would have expected given some of the tax changes and the burden of rate changes as well?
1: Look, I think that it's certainly the impact of higher interest rates that have limited home prices and are contributing to the falls. Understanding the impacts of the tax changes, I think, is still going to take a bit more time. It does seem clear that investors have pulled back, which has reduced overall buyer demand. But I do think that the extent to which this impacts prices over the coming months and into next year is still unfolding.
0: Where do you see the plateau? Because certainly there is almost a sense of, I don't want to say panic, but sentiment has been really hard hit in capitals like here in Sydney, particularly in sort of the inner city and in eastern suburbs, and some of the suburbs have seen some of the biggest price gains.
1: Yeah, look, I do think there is a lot of panic out there, and we have been seeing some reasonably substantial monthly falls. So in Sydney, home prices were down more than any other capital city in the country at 0.6% over the month. But I think that in terms of where the floor is, that remains to be seen. There is a chance that we could have interest rates increased again before the end of the year. And if that does happen, that could increase the rate of home price falls. But also, at the moment, there's still a lot of uncertainty. And I think that we're likely to continue to see prices fall through to the end of the year. Whether those falls continue into next year as well, I think it's going to have a lot to do with the total stock of homes on the market, what happens with interest rates and inflation, and, of course, what the final fallout of the budget ends up being once this sort of panic starts to subside a bit.
0: Sticky inflation, of course, remains a key concern for the RBA. But now there is a concern that they're getting into the situation where we're going to see household confidence being impacted so much by the property market. Do you think this is going to be the next conundrum for the RBA and potentially prompt, as Bloomberg Economics is predicting, a sooner than expected cycle of easing?
1: Well, one of the reasons why we've seen such short property price downturns in recent years is to do with the fact that interest rates have been decreased, which has led to that recovery in home prices. We're in a situation now where inflation looks like it's going to be high for quite some time. So even if we see interest rates hold steady, we're not looking at rates coming down over the short term. So I think that buyer budgets are still going to be constrained for quite some time. Of course, where interest rates sit has a very strong impact on how much buyers can borrow. So until we do see interest rates start to come down, or perhaps see a significant slowdown in homes being listed for sale, I think that there's certainly capacity for further house price falls.
0: We've already started to see the flow-on impact when it comes to consumer-facing stocks, for example. There's real concerns that that's going to eat into that part of earnings season. Have you started to see the pass-through in the data on consumer confidence, household spending, retail sales and the like?
1: Look, consumer sentiment has been quite weak. However, we actually did see a slight improvement in terms of that overall consumer confidence in June. So I think that as far as time to buy a dwelling goes, you know, on realestate.com, we are still seeing a lot of buyers monitoring the market. So there's still a lot of interest out there. But I think that what we're seeing is that transaction activity has slowed down. And a part of that is to do with fewer investors in the market. But it's also to do with buyers like first home buyers, upsizers, biding their time until prices fall further when they might get a better deal.
0: What's also interesting is at the moment you're seeing this real mismatch in the market, right? Prices are falling, sellers' expectations are not being met, but buyers' expectations perhaps are not being met either, because we're seeing a lot of unsold housing stock. When it comes to the point of these tax changes, which is to drive greater housing affordability, to kind of, you know, dispense that housing across a broader sector, as well as to add rental capacity, do you see that working?
1: Well, in terms of affordability, lower home prices do make things more affordable. In terms of rental capacity, though, I doubt that this is going to be the outcome. I think that new dwellings, which the government is hoping that investors flock to new dwellings, they make up a very small share of the total number of dwellings out there. And actually, the majority of new housing being delivered is extremely expensive new apartment developments and house and land packages in outer areas. So in terms of adding the supply of affordable rental properties in those inner and middle ring suburbs, we're not seeing much of that at the moment. And with this decrease in incentives for investors, we're likely to see that those kinds of rental properties become increasingly constrained and rental vacancy rates tighten, which could push rents even higher than they are now.
0: Taking into account what market expectations are of what the RBA does by December, which at the moment I think is a sort of 50-50 chance of one further hike by the end of the year, where do you see home prices potentially stabilising?
1: Look, we think it's going to come down to how long it takes for these impacts to flow through. And I think it's also going to really depend on the market. What we've been seeing is a bit of a different trend in terms of those properties that are at the more affordable end, those properties in particular that come in between in the price thresholds that are available through the government's 5% home deposit scheme. They are more resilient. Some of those areas are still continuing to record growth, whereas the more expensive suburbs where people typically have to take out larger mortgages that make them more susceptible to higher interest rates, those are the areas that have been seeing the stronger falls and are likely to see falling home prices for longer.
0: And really great to have you with us, Anne Flaherty, who's the Senior Economist at REA Group. We'll have more on Australia Ahead. That's every Tuesday at 10:40 a.m. if you're watching in Sydney, 8:40 a.m. if you're catching us in Hong Kong. Plus, you can tune into the Bloomberg Australia podcast, delving into the biggest stories shaping the country's role in global business. 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This is Bloomberg.

0: Take a look at how South Korean assets are trading in this very volatile market. Of course, the Korean Kospi fell more than 5% in the previous session. In fact, we've seen 5% moves in the last 30 days or so this year. But right now, we're down about 1.7%. We've been following the inflation numbers this morning. July CPI rising 2.8%, cooling a little bit from the previous month, giving perhaps a little bit of relief to the Bank of Korea. Still Bank of Korea coming out and saying that they're actually seeing core CPI staying elevated, that they will be watching August CPI because that number is expected to be supported by telecom fees. So they'll be watching the inflation trends in South Korea. We also heard from the finance minister that they will be trying to stabilize oil products and food prices as well. You can see the Korean won right there at that 14.25 level against the U.S. dollar. Of course, it's been really the volatility in the currency space that we're watching very closely, right? Especially when it comes to the Japanese yen as well. We have seen the volatility around suspected intervention. We have seen confirmation from Japan about that joint intervention with the U.S. The Japanese yen trading at around those 40-year lows against the U.S. dollar have been a boon for these automakers. Nissan, for example, its turnaround seems to be happening and stabilizing a little bit. They have kept their outlook. They have beat when it comes to their latest operating profit, posting a 78 billion yen number. Different story for Mitsubishi Motors, which missed across the board. We have some supply chain issues, of course, with the ongoing war in Iran. We are going to get the results out of Toyota later today. Do watch out for the possibility that we could see a fifth quarter of profit decline for this car maker. In fact, when it comes to the broader Japanese auto industry, a major trade group now calling for the standardization of auto parts across this sector. They want to narrow the cost gap with Chinese competitors. Bloomberg Opinion columnist Juliana Liu says that the move could not only help cut costs, but also help local automakers make better use of their supply networks. She joins us now. Juliana, so this would actually mean that rivals need to cooperate with each other to actually come up with a standard, right? How difficult could this be, and why do you think this is needed?
1: Absolutely, Sherry. I think it is very much needed. I mean, my framing is that they should actually work together to win more. So this initiative comes from the new Japan so-called car czar, Koji Sato. He's the immediate former CEO of Toyota. And he's been giving interviews saying that the association that he's now chairing, in addition to his current role as vice chairman of Toyota, is that Japan's car makers would be working together to standardize essentially thousands or even tens of thousands of widgets that car buyers or drivers like you and I would never really think about or would never really notice. These could be fasteners, nuts and bolts. These could be really anything. Wire harnesses. These are things that really make cars go, but not things that we would really touch or you know, think about very much. But instead of having each car maker have their own standard and having their parts suppliers, you know, create or manufacture these pieces for each maker, that they would essentially standardize them. They would use these parts across the supply chain. And the idea is that it would reduce cost. And this is very important because, you know, Japan Inc. is competing in across the world, essentially, well, also at home. It's just starting to do that, as we've seen with BYD entering the Japanese market. But, you know, for them to be competitive against these, you know, Chinese car makers, where costs are so much less than competitors, car makers, legacy ones, really need to think about how they can remain competitive.
0: Especially in an environment when you're seeing more protectionism, more tariffs as well. How could standardization help secure Japan's position globally, especially when it comes to also protecting its supply chains in Southeast Asia?
1: That's right. So, you know, we've seen tariffs in the U.S. and the EU, and they are necessary. But what it does is it buys time. It doesn't actually help those legacy car makers be more competitive. They have to come up with those ideas themselves. And I think this is a very, very good one coming from Japan. And I think they could also, you know, if these parts are standardized, it helps not just Japanese parts makers, but also the parts makers that Japanese car makers work with when they're overseas. They are the big incumbents in terms of exports. Of course, now having been overtaken by China, but they're still very strong in Southeast Asia, although Chinese competitors are coming up very, very quickly as well. If Japan Inc. is able to standardize their parts, they could also, in theory, help their suppliers in Thailand to do the same thing. And of course, these players are also very concerned about Chinese parts makers and Chinese competitors in general.
2: Our Bloomberg opinion columnist Juliana Liu there. Take a look at some of the top corporate stories that we're tracking this hour. And Palantir shares rose in late trading after the company raised its full-year revenue and income forecasts and reported second-quarter sales that topped Wall Street estimates. The software developer and military contractor boosted its outlook after what CEO Alex Karp called otherworldly commercial demand. Karp also described the quarter's performance as staggering. Nuclear startup Valar Atomics has raised $1 billion in a funding round led by Sequoia Capital, valuing the company at $6 billion, including the money being invested. Valar says the funding will help it scale production of small modular reactors. The company is developing factory-built nuclear plants aimed at powering data centers and industrial sites. Grab raised its annual earnings and sales forecast thanks to robust demand from Southeast Asia commuters. The Singapore-based firm predicts up to $740 million in adjusted earnings and as much as $4.15 billion in sales amidst a higher competitive market. Let's take a look at how we're trading here in Australia as we had markets reopening after the bank holiday on Monday. So a little bit of pent-up price action there, but we are seeing some extended gains, 0.6% higher. Watching some of those iron ore stocks in particular, we had a bit of a bifurcation between what we're seeing in the likes of Fortescue and BHP and Rio Tinto, given the ongoing softness in demand, but also that idiosyncratic concern over the one company, Radiance, that we're continuing to wait for details over. The Aussie dollar at the moment seeing a bit of gain just over that 70 US cent level. A lot of questions now over the direction of the US dollar, particularly in light of this joint yen intervention between the US Treasury and Japan, and watching the Treasury space as well, or as to say, sovereign bond space as well, given some of these broader questions. We talked a little bit earlier about the slowdown on the property market and whether that can potentially add more to the headache for the RBA. Switch out the board to take a look at the next hour when we get, of course, Chinese stocks, Taiwan, Hong Kong, and Greater China all coming online. Will we see sort of further upside with the AI software rally that's already taken hold in China? And what else do we watch out for in terms of some of those risks that are also playing out there as well? We had a big session on Wall Street overnight, and that should play through in terms of the fervor of the hyperscalers to enthusiasm in those Chinese names as well. F50 China futures up by 0.4%, Sherry.
0: Yeah, it's been really interesting to see all of that back and forth when it comes to the hyperscalers and mega caps having their best day since March, just overnight, right? At the same time, we continue to watch all of this AI funding wave, how much they're spending when it comes to not only hyperscalers, chip makers, AI labs as well. In the meantime, when it comes to the currency space, we continue to watch the offshore yuan not doing much really at the moment, as of course, we're following also potentially a more intervention to come from Japan. Watch the yen. This is Bloomberg.

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1: It's 9 a.m. in Shanghai, Shenzhen, and here in Hong Kong, you're watching The China Show. I'm Avril Hong with David Inglis.
2: Good morning. We're counting down to the open of markets in Greater China. Let's get to your top stories today. Stocks across the region are seeing a little bit of pressure today. That's despite this tech-led rebound in U.S. equities. The yen's rally loses some steam, reversing gains after joint intervention by the U.S. and Japan.
1: Oil prices holding on to losses after President Trump warned Iran is down to its last chance for a deal to end the war and reopen the Strait of Hormuz.
2: And HSBC is set to report earnings in a couple of hours here as traders look for fresh catalysts to fuel a rally that's, by the way, pushed the stock up to record levels.

0: Okay. What do we talk about today? It's quiet, isn't it?
1: Yeah.
0: Right?
1: Don't say that out loud.
0: I'm preparing myself.
1: Right.
0: Because the next 2 hours might see something. But again, that's just to say we're continuing, I think, the themes from yesterday. We haven't really heard a lot, though, in terms of, you know, day three, day four is in the yen. It's understandable why markets are taking some of the profits off the table. But again, you know, we have earnings. It's a very big earnings week, I think, is the other point, which we'll get to. HSBC and then Japan, of course, has its own complexities around the earnings story.
1: To your point on the yen, though, it's interesting because we keep coming back to this, right? Why is the U.S. helping Japan with propping up the currency? Mm. And there's been that chatter about how maybe it's the idea they don't want Japan to be selling U.S. treasuries as they intervene to support yen in some way. And of course, we've been seeing this against the backdrop of treasury demand looking quite weak. The treasury itself has also talked about how, you know, they need to ramp up borrowing.
0: So they are increasing that, yes.
1: Yeah, that is all in the mix as well as we watch the yen moves today.
0: It's, you know, I saw a post in the weekend, and not to backtrack even further, but I think that's a very good point, because as Japan tries to incentivize its large asset managers to bring more money back, a lot of that is parked in treasuries, right? Mm-hmm. So inevitably, you will need to see some selling or some apportioning of part of that portfolio if, in fact, they do take some of that back. But again, it's a very big question we need to ask, right? You know, is it, I wonder, is that a good use of U.S. taxpayer money, too, is the other question, I think, which I think is a side point here. But yes, equity markets are doing this. The Nikkei is still feeling the pinch of a stronger yen. We're down about 1% on the Nikkei right now. Taiwan is coming online. Not a lot to talk about as far as that's concerned. KOSPI is continuing to peel back ever so slightly. U.S. futures, keep in mind that as far as the earnings stories go, this time tomorrow we'll be talking about SpaceX. So that's coming out with its first report card as a public company. Dollar yen, euro yen on your screens. We have a 10-year bond auction today in Japan. Keep an eye on that. That's in about 2.5 hours from right now. Commodity markets, not so much in oil, although oil could be something to talk about once we do get more information on what's going on in the Middle East. It's iron ore and zinc. Iron ore has been just testing new lows of late. Zinc is pulling back after 4-year highs. You're looking at the Shanghai and the LME contract.

0: on your screens. A50 futures are coming up, and on your screens there, HSBC, we talked about that coming out with earnings today. It's quiet on the CGB front, and I think the fixing will be interesting today following the rather weaker bias in the fixings recently. And we'll see, of course. That's in about 12 minutes from now.
1: Of course, this is all against the backdrop of what we've been seeing in the Japanese currency, which moved off since last week, the roughly 164 handle. Take a look at how it's faring today, right? We're roughly 157.6, and we continue watching the yen following that coordinated intervention by the US and Japan, which was, of course, the first such move since 1998. For more, let's bring in our chief Asia FX rates correspondent, Ruf Carson. So, Ruf, we are getting a bit more information, I suppose, on the intervention. It looks like it was Thursday, Friday. Monday might have been something else. What does this tell us about the dollar-yen move lower? How much impetus is there behind this?
2: Yeah, so absolutely historic. We have seen the coordination between the US and Japan to bolster the yen. So all that is out there in the open, but yet dollar yen is back at 157. And who knows where it would be at the end of the week. And it kind of underscores what investors are seeing and feeling and betting on right now. Couple of things. One, you know, I'm still getting messages from people going, I wonder if this is when I actually should buy dollar yen, right? If indeed the coordinated intervention was long lasting, it really sends, you know, a bazooka there for the yen, we wouldn't be seeing dollar yen sort of at these levels. So absolutely, where to from the for the yen from here? I think the markets are signaling that it's very much a BOJ story as well. If they hike rates and hike rates more than markets are expecting, that probably would draw a line under this sand for the yen more than anything else.
0: Okay, well, it's certainly at least at worst case scenario, it's bought the BOJ some breathing room, some time. How do we need to be thinking about how long that window lasts there?
2: Yeah, so it's a great question and one that is being debated right now as well among trading desks. So if we look at WIRP Go on the terminal, for example, swaps markets are pricing in about a coin toss for a September hike by the BOJ. It's more certain for October, more than 95%. Now, how long that will last is also up for debate here, because ultimately rate differentials do matter. And for traders out there, there is the chicken and egg question. So you've got joint intervention to prop up the yen. Does this in fact buy the BOJ more time then? If so, doesn't that exacerbate yen weakness if they don't hike? So it's a bit of a convoluted way to say, who knows? But I think very much rate differentials matter for markets right now, and all eyes will still be on the BOJ.
1: So we watch the BOJ, we watch yield differentials, we watch for potential intervention. We also have a JGB 10-year auction today. I mean, what is the backdrop telling us about demand at the time where even on the longer end, that seems to be where Japan's pension funds seem to be focusing their firepower? You're looking at the 10-year just under 3. What are you expecting in terms of investor demand for JGBs?
2: Absolutely. And remember, Japan, like other bond markets, don't work in isolation here. The lodestar when it comes to bond markets is definitely treasuries. And we know that treasuries have been under pressure. Yields are higher. The tens are above, you know, well above 4.5. So the question then is, you know, do you want to buy Japanese rates at these levels when you've got the so-called global risk-free benchmark at 4.6 and above? So in terms of demand, and today would definitely be a litmus test for investor appetite. It's a bit of a funny one as well for those looking to play yield curves, for example. Some might do 10-30s, but probably shorter duration, 2 and 5 versus 30s in Japan is where you can play more. So definitely keep an eye on 10s. It will give a verdict on the yen as well and Japan policy as a whole.
0: Ruth, just quickly, if you could, remind us of what the IMF rule is around intervention. You know, have they used up their quota? And that's just another way of me asking, did they intervene yesterday? What do we know about that?
2: Yeah, again, great question. I don't think we've actually got confirmation on yesterday. We obviously saw quite a strong bid in Asia before quite a bit of it erased, actually, in going into the European and US hours. Usually it's a little bit more sticky and people can see that, in you know, the headlines were kept scrolling that there is some form of intervention. For the IMF rule itself, or the guidelines, so to speak, it's three consecutive business days for official intervention to be classified as one. So we saw the episodes in April. We saw at least 2 out of 3 days. One could say, you know, in the latest bout. So we'll see.
0: Okay, yeah. It's kind of like when you enter your password and you've exceeded your quota and you need to reset your account. We might be there. We'll see. We don't know yet, right? Ruth, thank you so much. Ruth Carson, there, our Chief Asia FX and Rates Correspondent there. To the equity markets, KOSPI on your screen, 7.4% over 2 days. That's a two-day look at the KOSPI Index. Anthony Stephens is here with us to get us up to speed and sets us up really for the trading session in China. But before we get to that, let's talk about Korea and what's going on here today.
3: Yeah, so quite a bit of intraday volatility already, right? We were off around 4% from the highs. We started on the highs because of a technical reason. So SanDisk and Hynix are launching the next generation of NAND flash. They're talking about the technical prowess of that product, and there's a little bit of excitement. So Korea opened a lot stronger than U.S. indications. In the U.S., semiconductors materially underperformed hyperscalers, and that is what I was expecting coming into today, some weakness in the Nikkei and KOSPI. Then that took some time to play out. Now what's happening is people are really aggressively cutting the semiconductor position as the U.S. hyperscalers do well. So like in the global scheme of things, the U.S. hyperscalers are attracting capital. Amazon is over $3 trillion again. Yep. Nvidia was quite strong. Microsoft, Meta, these kind of things. Investors don't want to buy both at the same time. That stage of the AI trade is over. So it looks like the semiconductor trade is under the gun. Also, TSMC struggled for back-to-back. It's had quite a week open here. And so that is going to be a very big kind of overhang on MSCI Asia. Right? You have Samsung, Hynix, and TSMC struggling. Underneath that, though, Hong Kong is starting to quietly outperform, and that is what I'm watching today, whether that can continue. That bifurcation of the HS Tech doing really well, despite the chip stock struggling, that is going to be very interesting to watch today.
1: So you expect more of that to continue when it comes to Hang Seng Tech outperformance versus, say, the Chinex, and maybe some questions on the AI hardware trade for the mainland.
3: Yeah, and that's being helped by China itself as well. So you see China margin balances come off quite sharply, and the margin balances were deployed in those semiconductor names, right? So the Chinese retail was very long the semiconductor names on margin, very similar to the Korean example, and that is starting to retrace, just like the Koreans, just like the Americans. Retail is selling the semiconductor space and looking at what is there left to buy, assuming that they have some gains left over. And what is standing out across the entire region is the big laggards of Tencent and Baba, which are at this moment coming up with new technical progress. So it is actually kind of lining up really well between the fundamental and flow side to have, for people to have a little go at the Asia Tech. It seems safer and more stable compared to the volatility that you're seeing in the semiconductor space across the region.
0: China bond futures, obviously at the debut yesterday here in Hong Kong, but separately, of course, we know, of course, this group has caught a decent bid this year.
3: Yeah, and this speaks to how important China bonds are becoming within Asian fixed income portfolios, right? They've done really well. It's one of the few countries where bonds have outperformed equities, even though equities have been super choppy. Chinese bonds have done really well on a total return basis. That's helped by the fact that the currency is strong. So you have this kind of virtuous cycle now between the currency and the debt. The debt is doing well. People end up owning more of the currency. Because the currency is doing well, the debt returns do well. So that cycle is quite good. And now you need these futures to hedge out some of the duration exposure. So China is building this kind of sophisticated fixed income infrastructure, a lot of it in Hong Kong as well, alongside repo markets and other things like this, that will end up seeing China take its place in terms of a major FX pair.
1: Okay. Anthony, we got to leave it there, but you've given us a lot of food for thought, set us up as well for the China session to come. Anthony Stephens, our Bloomberg Markets reporter. And let's also talk about developments surrounding Iran, because the U.S. president says his latest offer of talks is a last chance for Iran. Bloomberg's John Herskovitz joins us now. So, John, what's the latest on discussions? Because they also seem to not be able to agree where the talks took place.
4: Exactly. I think that we see Trump and Iran are talking past each other. Trump is giving this idea that this is the last chance for diplomacy. Iran is denying that there are any talks going on with the U.S. Iran has been in talks with Oman about technical details for navigation in the Strait of Hormuz. Perhaps the U.S. administration sees this as something broader for the reopening of the waterway. Iran doesn't. It's denying that these talks are going on. So, and we have these, Trump is putting this deadline for diplomacy, but we've seen these deadlines before. The U.S. is probably aware of what's going on with these, with the waterway. Qatar has been acting as an intermediary and perhaps informing the U.S. what's going on. But at this point, there are no formal talks. The U.S., Trump is seeing a, was looking for a big deal to, get back to diplomacy. Iran says that's not on the table. There's nothing under discussion now. So that's where the talks stand.
0: Yeah, he is, the U.S. president saying this is the last chance, I guess in some ways underscores this dilemma, John, you know, whether to escalate attacks or, to the point you just made there, seek a more diplomatic solution to the issue.
4: No, exactly. I mean, the dilemma is going on, has been going on for some time. For diplomacy to work, it takes patience and international support, both of which the administration does not have in abundance. The U.S. has shown that if it escalates attacks, Iran will respond by going after U.S. allies in the region, Saudi Arabia, Bahrain, Jordan, and others. And if the U.S. goes after Iranian infrastructure, Iran will go after energy infrastructure in these neighbors, which could just really hurt their economies and damage global oil supply. So the more that the U.S. strikes, the more it increases Iranian resolve, the more it puts the region on edge. Diplomacy is really difficult to achieve. If you look at the nuclear deal that was reached under the Obama administration, it took nearly 2 years to get this deal worked out. Trump has tried to do this in 60 days with a memorandum of understanding that failed. Iran is, I don't think that they see these threats for attacks as something that's going to change their position. So either way, nothing is changing.
0: John, thank you so much for the, well, I guess in some ways the non-update, but thank you some anyway for the latest there. John Herskovitz with... That is the latest, of course. Nothing to see here so far. Right, just ahead here on the China show, we'll be asking and getting into the earnings story here. Healthcare story, China story, biotech specifically. Cui Cui of Jefferies will be joining us at those times on your screens to unpack the latest earnings coming through with WuXi Aptiq raising its full-year guidance for the year ahead. Plus, of course, her outlook on the sector as well coming up next, including counting down to the open of trade, 13 minutes away. Futures have been stuck in a very tight range on the onshore markets. It's really here in Hong Kong where you're starting to see some legs across a rally. We'll see what happens, of course, as the Tuesday session is 13 minutes away. This is The China Show.
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0: This is Bloomberg.
1: Right. Aside from all the rumblings that are going on in the macro backdrop when it comes to dollar yen, the other thing, of course, we've been talking about is earnings, right? Yep. And the likes of HSBC, one of the beneficiaries, I suppose, with the rotation into the Hong Kong financial-related stocks. Yeah. We've been seeing that propelling HSF versus Hang Seng Tech. Well, today, maybe a bit of an outlier.
2: There's certainly profits to be taken off the table, right? Yeah. I think to the point you made, silently, some people have missed this rally in financials, not just in Hong Kong, right? Financially, I mean, globally, financials have really, really done well. And I think we talked about Hang Seng, HSBC here in Hong Kong. It's really one of the best performing stocks this year. It's actually mid-table when you look at it on a global basis. Mm. You know, to the point you made on Japan, right? The macro picture there has really created this very strong bid for Japanese banks. But anyway, of course, HSBC reports today, and it's really quite a good backdrop for the company, and the stock has done extremely well, and investors are looking for a catalyst here.
1: Yeah, and that includes, I guess, internally, the kind of restructuring has gotten underway. Yeah. So lots to unpack. Let's bring all this together, connect the dots in a way with Bloomberg Intelligence Senior Banking and FinTech Analyst Francis Chan. Mm. So Francis, what are you watching most closely? I mean, Dave and I have kind of outlined what we think is top of mind for investors.
3: Well, first of all, about the top line, we have a positive backdrop with a first quarter upgrade of the expecting the banking net interest income to $46 billion, and that's on the tailwinds of higher HIBOR, and of course the outlook of potential Fed hikes maybe till the mid 2027 to curb inflation. That's a good backdrop on the revenue front. About the wealth business, Standard Chartered did really well. It just reported last week. And the CEO of Standard Chartered did say there hasn't been any material impact from Beijing's capital restrictions to the account opening, new fund flow, everything. We should expect very similar trends for HSBC, at least in the second quarter. I think on top line, everything should be doing fine. Otherwise, if we look at the credit costs, we have a high base in first quarter because there has been a $400 million MFS for the related charges. At the same time, some overlays for Middle East crisis, and we're expecting sequentially a smaller credit cost, at least to normalize to like 40 bips or so from the high of 52 bips in first quarter. So all in all, I think from the RTE standpoint, it should be doing okay ahead of their 26 to 28 target of 17%. The consensus is expecting 18% for them this quarter.
2: What about recycling of capital back to shareholders, shareholder returns, the latest in the restructuring process? Are you looking anything specific on those two fronts?
3: Well, 50% dividend payout ratio, given the very strong profit expectation and capital generation, there shouldn't be any problem. Now it's about the cease of buyback due to the Hang Seng Bank privatization last year.
2: Right.
3: And we are waiting for, its CET1 ratio to get back to the normalized level, 14.2% plus, and they might very well resume the buyback. In terms of the restructuring, they have been doing a lot. We heard of some executive relocation from London to Hong Kong, and very lately about the sale of the Egyptian unit. And those are just to regroup their focus. We focus in the area. We have the very great China corridor business, Hong Kong China business, the robust Southeast Asian business, together with the Middle East strength.
2: Okay.
3: Yep.
2: Looks like a positive story. Well, we'll get confirmation, of course, in a couple of hours when we get that report coming through. Francis, thank you so much, Francis Chan, setting us up here, of course, for earnings through out of HSBC 5HK. Slightly higher in the pre-markets. Hang Seng Index is about a third of 1% to the upside. A50 futures also slightly on the positive side of things. A preview of the market day is just ahead. This is the China Show.

0: Gallagher on Bloomberg. Context changes everything.
1: Ooh, well, we are watching earnings, and aside from the one to come, which is HSBC, we're already seeing, I think, the early market indications for the likes of WuXi AppTec. That surge is coming through after their earnings beat. Actually, they beat across the board by most metrics. Aside from that, in terms of corporates, we're also watching out for some of these developments, including from the likes of China Mobile. It looks like it's mulling a stake sale in Thailand. Watching Chan Sing Memory as well. They look like they're thinking of another plant. Could be in Beijing, right?
2: According to Reuters, I think, is that story. Yeah. So, we'll get to that. Of course, we talked about a commodity space in the earnings story. Southbound buying, just very quickly before we go into the open today, for the first time in several days, you can see it on my right here. Mainland investors turned net buyers of Hong Kong stocks for the first time, I think, in about 8 days or so. So we'll see whether that continues going into the session today. The outperformance of Hong Kong. We'll see what happens. The open is next. This is The China Show.

0: Welcome back and good morning. So we are just counting down to the Tuesday open. It's up until this point and it's been quiet on the news front so far. But we've been tracking day two stories, right? Whether that's the Japanese yen, there's no confirmation. In fact, if they were in the markets yesterday, if they were, of course, that would then use up their quota, I believe. Apart from that, there's not a lot of data today. Retail sales are coming out of Hong Kong. We have a bond sale in Japan, don't we?
1: Yeah, 10-year
0: bond sale.
1: Auction. Yeah. Against the backdrop of treasury demand looking quite weak.
0: And more then, supply coming through as well,
1: yeah,
0: right?
1: And you look at the yield on the 10-year, just under 3 in Japan, right? So, you know, given these ructions in the past couple of days, maybe some repricing of what the BOJ is going to do, that's something else that we're watching.
0: That's true.
1: We'll get the results, say, 2 hours from now, I believe.
0: Yep.
1: But let's take a look at how things are opening up, right? Mm. Knock on wood, quiet day, but is that continuation of the trends that we saw just a day ago, it seems, on the rethink when it comes to perhaps memory, given the dynamics surrounding Korea, what is that going to mean for the memory momentum trades? For the moment, though, we are seeing that reversal from yesterday's pressure on the CSI 300. The Chinex is also bouncing, so that's interesting to see. We are seeing the yields on the 10-year climbing in China. This is against the backdrop of those China bond futures also coming online just a day ago. You're yielding 170 thereabouts, so looking pretty flat there. Aside from that, watching out for some of these AI-related counters. Cabricon, that's an outlier today. Take a look at how the Hang Seng is faring. Of course, we've been watching this rotation as we watch for HSBC earnings and the Chinese internet stocks, they've been making that comeback. We've been seeing the conventional big tech names doing well in China. Investors are still focused on how they monetize things. And given how these companies were early backers in the AI game, you know, maybe that payback comes through for them. Again, another day where we're seeing the Hang Seng Tech outperformance. We're watching the likes of Changsin Memory as well. There's some talk that they could be mulling another chip plant. So this one might be in Beijing, according to Reuters reporting. Take a look at what we're seeing in iron ore as well. We're watching the commodity very closely. There have been some ructions. We can just flip the board and take a look at some of the movers as well. You're seeing that green coming through on zinc particularly. And this is after zinc jumped to a 4-year high. A bit of a reversal when you look at, I think this is the Shanghai contract, but you're still seeing some of these zinc-related companies fairly firm in trade today, Dave.
0: Okay. Just give me a sec because we're looking at some lines. And, you know, this was part of the agenda, right? We were saying we were going to look at China Mobile today. This was on the back of our reporting earlier, and there's an update here. So the background is China Mobile said to be exploring selling its stake in True of Thailand. And I believe now we have a statement coming through on the Thai Stock Exchange from the company that, okay, let me just read. To clarify news reports regarding share sale. True Corp says China Mobile intends to remain its shareholder, but they're also saying that China Mobile mulls selling some of its shares. I think that's the qualifier you have on your right now. We'll dig into this exchange filing and bring you any sort of material information once we have a better understanding of that. Markets, as you can see, there's a lack of reaction, which I guess also underscores the potency clearly of the news today. Okay, what is reacting though is we were just talking about this earlier on. Wuxi App Tech, I think last we checked, we were up 9 in the pre-market, coming up on your screens. So we're up 10% right now. So good set of numbers. They've also raised their guidance for the full year, and they're basically citing strong demand here for the company's product. We're up 10% now in the first 4 minutes of trade. Joining us here in set is Choi Choi, head of Asia Healthcare Research at Jefferies. Good morning and very nice to see you. You guys had a meeting with the CFO and the company back in May. So with that in context, what do you make of these numbers based on that conversation? And what do you make of the outlook here for the company now?
2: So good morning, David. Thank you for having me here. So first of all, I would say this is a very strong beat, even compared to the most bullish buy side expectation. Mm-hmm. So we're talking about company further raising their guidance to recurring revenue 35 to 39% growth. Okay. So I think compared to previous guidance, it's like 18 to 22% only, and versus the most bullish buy side guidance, it's only 30%. So mm-hmm. I would say basically it is because of the very strong demand from the obesity side yeah. for both oral obesity as well as the injectable. Mm-hmm. And this is very strong demand. So, and in the meantime, as you mentioned, the company also further raised up their CapEx guidance yeah. by 1 billion RMB, which indicates also very strong demand into 2027.
1: What does this tell us about, I suppose, you know, you highlight there the obesity element and how that seems to be a driver for WuXi AppTec. Mm. Talk to us about how the e-commerce side of things is propelling that part of the business, because that seems to be, you know, JD Health, Ali as well. That seems to be a different dynamic, say, to what we see globally among some of the obesity drug providers.
2: So indeed, I give you a few sets of numbers. So first of all, if you look through the first half of WuXi AppTec result, so over 40% of the revenue is coming from obesity. That is quite something for a very sizable company like WuXi AppTec. Mm. So according to our estimate, for the oral GLP-1, which is the oral obesity drugs, it's like almost a 6 billion RMB contribution to WuXi AppTec revenue, while for the injectables, it's around like 7 billion RMB. That is quite something. Mm-hmm. And if we, because we publish this kind of monthly tracker for China obesity sales, mm-hmm. so already like over 80% of China obesity sales is online. So that's the reason why we publish this e-commerce tracker. And the interesting thing is, for the first 6 months of this year, it is recorded like RMB 3.3 billion sales. That's already exceeding the full year numbers of last year. Last year is like only 3 billion. So that's the reason why you can see, despite we are talking about the pricing pressure, a lot more competition is coming into the market, but still the demand is really strong. And talking about globally, nowadays, because if you read through the WuXi AppTec result, like for small molecules, the oral GLP-1 is only available in the US at this time, but still from the stocking demand from Eli Lilly, we still read the numbers behind the lines.
0: Any risk to watch, though? It's clearly a bullish story. Yeah. Are we ignoring any risk here?
2: So I think the key concerns people might have, it is competition. For example, for semaglutide, we will have the patent expiry and also a lot of generics coming to the market since April next year. But I think ultimately it's down to different penetration. For example, for the generics, I think they are targeting for like lower tier cities into lower tier hospitals. Because the obesity drug price in China is so affordable at this time, right. So I don't think it would jeopardize the originator drug sales.
0: I was going to ask you about that. What's your outlook on pricing, specifically on obesity, going forward?
2: Obesity, so the thing is, we did some like analysis.
0: Sure.
2: For example, for generic drugs, maybe starting from day one from their launch, they still want to achieve at least like 50% of the gross margin, right?
0: Okay.
2: So that means that we assume that for a generic obesity drugs, the monthly cost in China will be around $30 per month. So nowadays, for example, Eli Lilly, their monthly price in China is $100 per month. I think that is already quite affordable, like a monthly cost. So versus the US and UK, a lot of places, they're still like $40-$100 per month. And so that's the story here.
1: It keeps coming back to this, right? I guess pricing and costs, it makes things very hard to beat when it comes to Chinese healthcare. Is that enough to, I suppose, offset some of these geopolitical concerns as well?
2: So this is a very good point. So first of all, as we talk about this, discuss in June, that every Chinese biotech have American dream, right? So that's the reason why we're talking about this kind of new trend of biotech out-licensing. But from the geopolitics angle, I think for WuXi AppTec, a few things. We talk about WuXi AppTec was newly included into the military list.
0: The Pentagon list
2: back in June. But a few things to watch out. First of all, because for biotech, BioSecure Act, they have a 5-year grandfather clause, which means all the existing orders are protected all the way until 2031. And in the meanwhile, WuXi AppTec also filed a motion for preliminary injunction against the military list enforcement. But more importantly, to our point, I think geopolitics is always a very convenient excuse. So think about it. We have been under this kind of geopolitical noises lingering around for the past 5 years, but WuXi AppTec continue to beat the race. That means that unless the multinational companies can find some better, like quality-wise or scale-wise, they can find some better alternatives, their dependency for WuXi companies is still quite high.
0: I think your colleague David Chang did point that out, that we become less immune, or at least we're more used to geopolitical noise when you start discounting the stock. My question on markets now, why has this group underperformed despite what seems to be on paper still a very bullish story?
2: Yeah, indeed. That's a very fair question. So after June, we talked about, remember last time, for the ASCO, for Akeso making the history as the first Chinese company presented as a plenary session during ASCO. But I think during that time, the markets tend to be a little bit short-term because, like, everybody is chasing AI, chasing career. So even for a lot of the analysts outside the industry, they are forced to look at AI at that time. So I think our market was a little bit short-term at that point. So we have a lot of fund flow, like healthcare, internet, or maybe consumer sector becoming the funding source for AI. But the thing is, back now, right, when people are still debating whether AI is a more sustainable trip or whatever the story is over, but we see, like, amidst the market volatility, so people care about earning certainty. So that's the reason why we have the CDMO sector for China. So CDMO sector is actually with the best earning visibility in China healthcare sector for this year.
1: I guess to your point also, I mean, on the AI front, aside from what we're seeing in the markets, also the driver as something of drug discovery for the sector. I mean, what are you seeing as how that can, you know, give it some tailwinds?
2: Indeed. So, like, we are financial guys, right? We always follow the money flow. So you look at what the multinational companies are trying to do at this moment. They are spending the money into every single Chinese AI drug discovery company today. Why? It is not because they know what will be succeeded ultimately. It is because they cannot afford not to invest into AI today. So that's the reason why we see the money flow concentrated into this new sector. And from our point of view, we do think AI can help to improve the accuracy as well as the efficiency into the drug development industry. So for the, like, the preclinical study, they can shorten the timeline by like 50%. And in the meantime, that they can save the cost by nearly 70%. So that's the idea of AI. So unfortunately, AI can do very minimal into the clinical trial today because unfortunately, we're still stuck in the human body.
0: Yes, we're people.
2: Oh, yeah, indeed. But ultimately, with the next decade, maybe AI can try to do something with the clinical trial as well. So we are thinking about, for example, clinical design, because for many drug failure, it is actually fail to target the right population. For example, we're not talking about one lung cancer. We're talking about 30 different types of the subtypes of the cancer. But with the AI help, we can definitely screening the right population to target. So that's the idea for AI. And also to our points, so like we like the companies such as InSilico, such as Matters, I think the key is, first of all, you need to understand the science because AI drug discovery is still very different from the other company, right? So from the read-through from the AI, you need to understand the underlying biology in order to train your AI better. So that's the reason why today, even Chinese companies, they are leading the US guys because they're stuck in the, like, 20 years ago, either the technology, the model or the mindset of training their AI. And more importantly, I think maybe the ability of asset generation, asset origination is more important because still most of the companies, they're using their AI to do molecule modification. But if you're talking about, you are like a biotech company, you can do asset origination, that is much more important than what we can offer today.
1: All right. AI, even in healthcare.
2: Even in healthcare, yeah.
1: So it's great to get you in the studio, talking us through your outlook as well, including on WuXi AppTech. Cui Cui, head of Asia Healthcare Research at Jefferies. And still ahead, China said to be growing concerned that Anthropic's Mythos could become a threat to its economy. We'll have the details. This is Bloomberg.

0: Now, the other thing we're tracking as far as AI developments are concerned, Bloomberg has learned that Beijing is growing increasingly concerned that Anthropic's Mythos model could be used as a weapon against China. And this adds another layer of tensions between both sides. And this comes ahead of that planned summit between Xi Jinping and Donald Trump. Let's bring in our China correspondent, Mingming Lo. So, Mingming, what are the specific concerns that Beijing seems to be voicing here?
1: Yeah, well, these AI models are becoming increasingly capable when it comes to cyber capabilities. And we had seen how a few days ago we reported that Anthropic managed to attack several organizations as part of a cybersecurity test and access sealed information. So the concern is that these AI models can access data of these Chinese users and eventually it could fall in the hands of the U.S. government. So we understand from sources that China is concerned about this. They are not yet preparing any immediate action on Anthropic, though, but they are preparing options in case of sanctions on Chinese AI models. Because remember, the suspicion is mutual, and Scott Bessent has sort of floated the idea of sanctions on these Chinese AI models that are accused of IP theft. So what China can do is tit-for-tat retaliation, sanctioning some of these US companies, adding it to their own entity list. But then because many of these companies, like Anthropic, doesn't have a presence in China, the moves will likely be more symbolic.
2: I mean, the suspicion is mutual, but the concerns are shared in as far as how smart does AI get and how does it set up the stage for the Trump-Xi meeting that's coming in terms, I guess, in some ways, how they can also work together.
1: Yeah, so we are anticipating that AI talks in September ahead of that meeting. And we understand from sources that China really wants to keep the atmosphere warm ahead of the planned trip. And they want to work towards a win-win outcome. But as you said, the suspicion is mutual. The concerns are shared. And the U.S. has been mulling, tightening controls even further when it comes to Chinese access to these U.S. technology. Anthropic and the U.S. AI companies have been key advocates of further tightening restrictions to NVIDIA's advanced chips, for example. And just recently, the U.S. was extending those bans to even power inverters and robots that could affect Chinese companies. So the scope of that tech war is expanding. So yes, when it comes to the trade truce, there is anticipation that it will be extended, especially things like tariffs and trade. But then some of the tech issues are likely to be quite intractable.
2: Mingming, thank you so much. Mingming Lo, our China correspondent there. Let's, well, on the AI story, Hugging Face, the CEO, says a hack, just speaking of, involving OpenAI could have been worse, in fact, had it not been for the company's cybersecurity measures. That's after certainly some of the AI models coming through out of OpenAI compromised its internal systems last month. Now, Clement DeLonga spoke with our Ed Ludlow about his AI concerns.
3: Probably one of the biggest risks in AI is concentration of power, right? Like it's concentration of powers, capabilities, wealth in a few organization. Why, when like everyone else would be kind of like lagging behind and be kind of like left out in a way, right? And open models are kind of like a counter force to that, right? Like they empower small companies, startups, you know, organizations that are not necessarily kind of like frontier AI labs to build AI themselves, to own their intelligence, as some people said. And I think that's one topic that, you know, policymakers need to focus on a little bit more than they've been focusing on so far. So hopefully this letter kind of like puts the topic more prominently on their desk.
4: After you and OpenAI made the disclosure on July 22nd that this had happened, you know, I spoke to lots of your peers in industry, and there was also the kind of acceptance that this wasn't some major scandal. You know, OpenAI has a lot of power. The closed models themselves are powerful. But generally speaking, industry said, we want to see the frontier labs doing this, doing these tests and evaluations of their capabilities, and then disclosing when something goes wrong. Just react to that, you know, in that sentiment towards the events of that week.
3: I don't agree at all with that. Like, we don't want any company in the U.S. running cyber attacks against other companies. This is a crime. This is illegal for a good reason. Because if you create a world where everyone is allowed to run cyber attacks against everyone, we're in for a lot of trouble.
0: And that was the Hugging Face CEO speaking with Bloomberg's Ed Ludlow. And you can rewatch that on the Bloomberg Video Hub. 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

0: This is Bloomberg.
1: Right, things are starting to come alive across these markets. One to watch is this trend that has started to form. And as you can see, this is 9 straight days now that Asian FX has been on the stronger side of things. Certainly the yen intervention did help. But have a look at where we are on some exchange rates, dollar yen, dollar Korea, dollar offshore, and dollar Taiwan on your screens on the back of this recent softness we're seeing in the U.S. dollar. Just keep that in mind, of course, as we go into number one. I think very short term, we have a 10-year bond auction today, and as we move into the thick of the week here, the South Korean won, as you can see, is outperforming at least the broader complex here here today. Slightly weaker though on the Japanese currency. It's been a topsy turvy last 72 hours, suffice to say. In the tech space, we're looking at a Chinex index.
2: Yeah, we're seeing that outpacing the gains on the Hang Seng Tech even. So maybe that AI hardware trade, maybe that's back, right?
1: Yeah,
2: you look at the likes of Zhongzi, InnoLight, Ipto, Link, you know, the optical names are also rallying hard, some of them by double digits. So maybe, you know, they're not done with that part of the momentum when it comes to mainland stocks as well.
1: We're trying to figure out why. And trying to ascertain a specific reason. But these are very punchy gains, as you can see on your screens. And as you can see, Zhongzi, the A shares are doing quite well. The H shares, I can tell you, are also doing quite positively, around 8% last I checked. There's a trading debut on the Chinese mainland today, Shenzhen JLC Tech, that's coming up on your screens. And we are doing okay, I think. China Mobile, we now have a confirmation coming through out of that filing from True. In Thailand, that China Mobile is no longer said to be mulling. I believe the company's now said that they are looking to remain a shareholder, but also looking to perhaps sell some of its stake there in the company. Well, lots more ahead. This is the China Show.

0: Welcome back to the China Show. Here's a look at Chinese markets about half hour into the session. We're seeing a bit of a flip today, Dave, when it comes to the Hang Seng. We're in negative territory versus what you're seeing in the CSI 300. That's where you're seeing slight gains. The Chinex is also outpacing. Of course, we're still trying to see, you know, is this the optical shares, the continued belief in the AI hardware trade on a day where, of course, we're watching out for earnings as well?
1: HSBC comes out on that. No, that's interesting. Yeah, we're seeing a rotation back in some of the hardware names. And really, these are very strong moves we're seeing in Shenzhen, for example, today. The Hang Seng Index, we're down about 0.7%, although I should also just point out that the southbound flows are positive amidst this downdraft in prices. So there is maybe some element of dip buying happening. There was a substantial amount of money coming through, relatively speaking, across the Stock Connect into Hong Kong yesterday. So just something to keep in mind. Some top of what's happening across the Hang Seng Index. So you're all obviously getting this earnings component. HSBC later, Wuxi AppTec was yesterday going into, of course, overnight. Outperformance there. So decent set of numbers from the company. In fact, it beat across most metrics. It beat even the most bullish on the street, according to our guests earlier on. And it also raised forecasts. And of course, some of the big winners like ICBC and Construction Bank are seeing a pullback today. The KOSPI index is, when I say last I check, I really need to last we check. There we go. We're now up for the day.
0: If it's trading,
1: yeah. Yes, and where it is trading. Sidecar activated on the KOSDAQ, I believe. We have comments coming through out of South Korean officials that they're looking to perhaps improve the piping and the stability of the market, given everything else that's taking place. The KOSDAQ is up 5%. Rest of the region, it's a very busy earnings week for Japan. It gets extremely busy. I believe the busiest earnings day in Japan is towards the latter part of this week, where you have hundreds of companies set to report there. 0.3% to the downside. Asia is doing okay, all things considered. Taiwan, of course, is up about 1%. S&P futures continuing the bid we saw overnight.
0: Mm. And as we watch U.S. assets, we're watching Treasury yields as well and how they finish the week. Bloomberg's M Life strategist David Savage is with us. So, Dave, what are you watching in terms of the risk for higher U.S. Treasury yields?
2: I think it's really interesting because obviously long-end treasury yields have been helped. They're off sort of the highs this week by the pullback in oil prices. But I think we then got really, really strong ISM manufacturing data. And I think that points to the same dynamic we've now seen for several weeks, that even in the absence of another surge higher in oil prices, rising AI CapEx spending is going to keep pushing up on prices, but also going to keep growth pretty resilient, despite the fact that you have pretty high real rates. So that's going to keep putting pressure up on treasury yields. So we've got jobs later on Friday. We'll see where that comes in. But I think given the move we've seen in oil prices lower and where treasury yields are, you have to say the risks are continue to skew to the upside.
1: And one of the additional risks that for a market like Korea, for example, where you have a lot of momentum, is this the recent introduction of new AI models in China. Do we need to be looking at that group as a potential risk for this Korean market too?
2: I think so, because I think there's two real problems that are keeping a more sustained sort of rebound in Korea from happening. One is the threat from Chinese competition at both sort of the intelligence layer and infrastructure layer. Sure. I think the leads from U.S. Overnight were really quite positive, but early in the session, Micron, some of the memory names really sold off, and that was on a report that CXMT was looking to build a new memory chip factory. And I think everyone knows that the memory chip providers are looking to expand capacity, but I think that points to real fragility in sentiment on the memory trade. And when you have volatility as high as it is in Korea, particularly on the names at Samsung, SK Hynix. SK Hynix realized vol is at 150. So it's going to keep, I think, some of the longer-term investors away, both these fears of Chinese competition, but also, the volatility levels we're seeing.
0: What about the impact of the rebound in the Japanese currency on export names?
2: Yeah, I think so. Yeah.

0: yesterday we saw some of these export heavy names, Toyota, Honda, Sony, they really lead some of the declines we saw in Japan. They did pair some of those declines throughout the session. And I think now that we're seeing dollar yen kind of grind higher again, I think the market's showing that it's really skeptical of whether we're going to see the BOJ kind of follow up with a more hawkish tilt. And so if we don't see follow-on intervention and dollar yen continues to move higher, I think that's supportive of some of those names. So we'll get some earnings, and I think we'll see from Toyota, and we've already seen from others that the weaker yen was really supportive. So I think that could be supportive of some of those broader names in the Japanese equity benchmark.
1: David, thank you so much. David Savage, out of our M Live team there. Let's pick up on that topic of Japanese yen intervention, and of course the potentially, of course, where we go with Chapter 2 of that, which is on monetary policy. Richard Yatsenga is with us, Group Chief Economist at ANZ. Richard, good morning. Let's start with Japan. It's been obviously something we haven't seen, yen buying operation between the two with the U.S. in nearly 30 years. Your first thoughts on when you saw the news, and is it sustainable, I guess? Sustainable in a sense that we've now seen the top on dollar yen.
2: Look, I think we can have some more comfort about having seen the top in dollar yen. I mean, I don't want to dodge the question, but the challenge is that there are unsustainabilities on both the Japanese side and the US side, which ultimately need to be rectified. The BOJ needs to be taking short-term interest rates higher. Ultimately, I think Japan has an inflation challenge, which is showing up in the currency. And the US is concerned about yen weakness because it also has questions about fiscal sustainability and in increasingly at the moment, in the market at least, the Fed's commitment to its inflation target. So coordinated intervention, yes, a good signal, a strong signal, a great step forward. Ultimately, we need more fundamental policy action really on both sides.
3: Okay, step forward, but can you take a step back for us and talk us through your assessment of why, to begin with, the U.S. is helping Japan when it comes to capping local currency weakness?
2: Look, I suspect the U.S. is concerned about potential flow-on into the Treasury market and the stability of its own financial markets, either because the yen becomes so scaringly, kind of screamingly cheap that there's repatriation of Japanese private capital back into the Japanese market. And of course, there's been some encouragement of pension fund flows by the Japanese authorities, but also because if there is more sustained and substantial intervention by the Japanese authorities over time, that involves an adjustment in official reserve portfolios, which might include some selling of U.S. assets at a time when the U.S. bond market does look to be in a kind of a slightly awkward, tense kind of situation.
1: The rate differential side, I think we have the BOJ coming up in September. Rates markets suggest, and this is through the cycle into 2027, Richard, I think 2 to 3 hikes from the BOJ. Similar move when you look at Fed futures, Fed fund futures, 2 to 3 moves. Let's call it 2, more 2 than 3. How much more does the BOJ need to hike to at least close the gap that it's, I would say, negligible when you consider yen hedging costs, for example?
2: Yeah, look, it's a great question. I, in my view, it's less about the interest rate gap and more about the inflation protection for the Japanese side of the equation. The BOJ's commitment to returning inflation to target. I mean, a 300 basis point differential or 350 or 375, I don't think makes that much difference in the context of dollar yen already being at 160. The yen's already very, very cheap. I think it kind of countenances that gap already. I think it's more just about if I step in as even a long-term investor to take advantage of what looks like a very undervalued currency, is my investment, safe in inflation terms? And I think there are some very well-founded questions about that safety right now.
3: So maybe it's less about the yield gap and more about this vibe that's coming from the BOJ, how determined they really are to fight inflation. What about when it comes to the Federal Reserve and how they seem to be pushing this argument that the yields being elevated, the markets are doing some of the tightening for them, not just from the Fed, from the BOE. But what are the risks here if inflation accelerates? What do you make of, you know, a strategy like this from global central banks?
2: Look, I don't love the markets tightening for us kind of strategy, if in fact that's a strategy. I mean, the Fed chair has called it out as an effect. Whether the Fed chair's been trying to engineer that response, I don't know. And there's a few reasons I don't like it. One is anyone who can borrow short term is still anchored by the Fed funds rate in large part, so you only have some impact further out the curve. You can't get the market to price tightening, which ultimately is never delivered. You can kind of get the market to price tightening, which it thinks it's coming. But if you don't deliver, either you have a credibility problem or the market brings yields back, and so then you're not left with any tightening at all. And, of course, the third issue is the market won't sustain that forever. I just think in an environment where inflation's been away from target for 5 years, the Fed's main task is not to convince people of something, but it's to act. At the end of the day, discussion is one thing. It's the act of restoring inflation to target. And that's where the, you know, getting the market to tighten for me kind of argument really increasingly falls over, because it's very clear in the history of inflation targeting that the announcement effect is very powerful. It's not just that I hike 25 basis points today, it's that I commit to hiking further if you folks don't do what you're told and inflation doesn't return to my target. It's that commitment and that belief in that commitment. The Fed so far is, in my view, is being found wanting.
1: You could say the opposite about the RBA, which has been more proactive. I think the next meeting is about a week from now, if I'm not mistaken. Are they done tightening, Richard?
2: Look, I think so. I use the word think on purpose. It's not 100%. It's not a lay-down mazere that the RBA has done. I think it's done. Certainly no move at the next meeting. But as we've seen the last couple of years, inflation in today's world goes up easily and comes down with great difficulty, particularly when economies are showing themselves to be quite resilient from an activity perspective. So I think we've got enough with inflation, with rates in contractionary territory, with demand slowing, with the housing market really slowing, you know, potentially quite quickly, and also with some signs in the inflation data, I think the bank can afford to be patient, and I think the hiking cycle's done for now.
3: Richard, talk to us about China, because you talk about patience. I think investors have been patient as well, given the lack of stimulus. The signals from the Politburo also seem to be that they're not terribly worried about how things are going. What is your assessment of, you know, what we need at this stage, and what we might actually get when it comes to perhaps, you know, some fiscal support or monetary support?
2: Yeah, look, it's a great discussion point. I mean, what we need, it depends on your objective. If you're broadly happy with where China is at, that it domestic demand's not particularly good, but production is very strong and exports are very strong. If you think that's a sustainable kind of economic setup, then it's not obvious there's a huge macro need for any sort of really substantial policy response. I mean, to me, that does look like a cocktail which, rightly or wrongly, is only going to continue to ratchet up issues with export market share among the major powers globally. And on that basis, I think to rekindle domestic demand, which would obviously help bring all of that to us, give a slightly different tone, you need much more substantial both monetary and fiscal easing. I mean, I say fiscal, but it's not obvious there's much room based on the IMF data. So you're left with monetary easing, but of course that has side effects of its own. So it's not obvious there are any easy choices. I think we're probably left with this kind of uncomfortable reality of produce to export but try and support domestic demand mainly through supply side measures rather than demand side stimulus, which, you know, ultimately is where Japan got to with Abenomics.
3: Yeah, that's a good reminder, harking back to the history books of what China's experiencing now versus what we saw in Japan not so long ago. Richard, thank you for the time today. Much appreciated. Richard Yetsenga is Group Chief Economist at ANZ. Now, coming up, we continue the conversation on AI and pick Bloomberg Intelligence's brains and why they think Alibaba's latest AI model won't boost earnings for the company. That analysis is next. This is Bloomberg.

0: Pacquiao, and this is Bloomberg.
1: All right, continuing to track these AI developments. Of course, Alibaba releasing its largest ever AI model on Monday. Bloomberg Intelligence says Qwen 3.8 Max is unlikely to boost earnings, and this is partly because of heavy price discounting in the sector. Senior industry analyst Robert Lee is with us. So you're a tough guy to impress. Talk to us about your first take on the Baba model.
2: Okay, so the new Alibaba model is good, but you think I've been with you in the studio
3: not
2: at
3: even
2: least
3: 5 seconds.
2: at least three times in the last 3 months. Yeah. And if you think, you cast your mind back to June, we talked about Jupu AI's model, which at that point was industry leading. It's now dropped down to 15 in the charts in the global rankings. Then probably several weeks ago, we talked about Kimi, Moonshot AI's model. Again, that's still ranking quite highly at the moment. But the point I'm trying to make is these global ranking tables are incredibly volatile. New models are coming out both in China and the US literally day by day. So it's very hard for any company, whether they're Chinese or American, to achieve a sustainable competitive edge and the lead. So I suppose Alibaba's model is good, and it shows that, you know, it sort of illustrates the strength of developers, the strength of developer talent in China, the fact that it's a two-horse race between the two countries. But as a side point, is that even relevant? But the key point still is, how are they going to make money? Because China, as you know, is pursuing an open source approach. That means most of the models are free to access. The way that companies are monetizing is through API services, in other words, token engines. And that is a utility service. And I spoke yesterday comparing China's AI sector, which is populated by 988 large language models. These are approved models, approved by the regulator. It's flooded with supply. So the parallels with the solar industry are stark. It's a commoditized sector. It's hard to gain a sustainable competitive edge, therefore hard to monetize. So ultimately, it's not just me, but investors, show me the money. How are you going to make money out of these things? And we've been posing that question for the best part of 3 years now.
3: What about that same question to U.S. models, for example, where some of the economics might, part of the economics might be different, but the commercial undertone is the same. You still need to make money, but you're also getting a ton of capex in there.
2: Well, but that's true, because if I came in here and said, right, I've bought a new $5 million apartment, you know, look at me, this is brilliant, you know, on the peak, yeah. Well, you probably wouldn't get one on the peak, but anyway.
3: No.
2: But, you know, if I'm not telling you, but if I'm not disclosing, you know, my $5 million or whatever, my mortgage, then you're only getting half the story. So similarly, regardless of who they are, companies, and I think there's been far too focused within the market in China and even maybe the US on top line revenue growth, which is important, but you've got to look at the whole picture. So again, not picking on Alibaba, the operating profit or adjusted EBITA in their cloud business increased by just over $500 million last year. So that's the increase in profit over 12 months. However, over the last 3 years, their capex has quadrupled to about 18 or 19 billion. So when you look at the financials for Alibaba, you've got to look at the net picture. So when you net everything off, they're in a hole. They're losing money, as is every Chinese company. So very briefly, the US is obviously going down a closed route that they're actually charging for money. There is monetization coming through. And I might be slightly out of date on the numbers, but approximately, based on the last disclosure numbers or estimated numbers, I should say, for OpenAI, for every dollar revenue they're generating, they're losing a dollar, because these models consume a huge amount of electricity through inference. So operating these models is expensive, and that's ignoring the capex side. So I think the sustainability of the models, the operating model, the commercial model on a global basis is still yet to be proven. It's the infrastructure companies, the ones who are riding the capex cycle, who are making the money. Mm-hmm. But if the ultimate users of that capex in those data centers aren't making a net profit, then, you know, is this thing sustainable? And I would say it is not.
1: Okay.
2: There is no evidence to support that whatsoever.
1: This is something that's afflicting both the Chinese and the AI developers, I suppose. Can you talk to us also about, humor me here, when it comes to the risks on the security fronts for the US model developers. I mean, we've seen that cyber failings from OpenAI, from Anthropic. Is that something that's also, you know, maybe when you look at the Chinese developers, they have a bit of a better hold on the security aspect of things?
2: It's a bit difficult to say on that. I'd say the Chinese market, for maybe obvious reasons, is better regulated or more regulated. It's just the nature of the beast, and that's common with many end markets in China. I will have to come back and answer this question maybe more fully another time. But again, with all these headlines at the moment about AI models going rogue and this, that and the other, my understanding is that many of them were set that task in the first place. So it wasn't as if they were sentient, they did this independently and off they went and started. But they were actually tasked with finding vulnerabilities and are very, very good at that. But that goes back to a central point I've continually made for, again, the best part of 3 years. It's based on pattern recognition. This is what these models are really, really good at. They are good at exploiting vulnerabilities when they're tasked to do that. But did they decide that autonomously? Again, are we going to see rise in the machines? All these other scare stories, I think it's complete nonsense, to be honest. And also, there are, you know, a few snake oil salesmen out there who are looking to boost stock prices or boost valuations ahead of fundraising. I don't want to be too cynical, but that is very, there's a lot of truth in that at the moment. So, AI adds value. It's a great productivity tool. It's a great efficiency tool. Is there any evidence that it's sentient in any way? None whatsoever, I would say. Is there any consciousness there? No way. Is AGI or artificial general intelligence, in other words, AI with a human-like level of intelligence, anywhere close to being on the shelves? You know, we're still in the development phases. So, and if you look at the weight of academic opinion, and I would encourage people to look at that, you know, the academics don't see it coming at this point. It remains a long-term objective for the industry.
3: Robert Lee, thank you so much. Our senior analyst there out of Bloomberg Intelligence, true to form and keeping it real, of course, with the information we have currently is the caveat there. Right, a look at Asian markets as we head to the break. And, of course, we are headed to the lunch break in Tokyo in about 6 minutes or so. Lots more ahead. This is Bloomberg.

Right. Just very briefly, we'll take you through some movers we're seeing here. So on the chip hardware specifically, as you can see on your screens, this is within the offshore markets. And you have Alibaba, of course, there on top of the names. Are seeing some of the most decent gains, at least currently. It's a very quiet day across these markets. On the other side of the trade, EV stocks, we had, you know, not exactly the best lead coming through out of Wall Street with Xiaopeng and Li Auto leading those declines overnight. And that's what we're seeing here in the space today. We're down about 3.5%, 4% in some cases. So Hang Seng Tech is off by 0.6%. We'll recap markets in Japan on the other side of this break. Lots more ahead. This is Bloomberg.

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0: 11:39 a.m. in Tokyo, and we are, of course, watching Japanese markets on a day where you're seeing that reversal of the bounce in the Japanese currency. Maybe traders want to see more in the way of commitment to supporting the local currency at a time where, of course, based on what we know, it doesn't look like neither U.S. or Japanese authorities seize on this opportunity to intervene for a third session. We don't know yet. So that's something else that we're watching. And of course, this is coming on a day where tech seems to be struggling a little, even in Japan. When you look at the likes of SoftBank, that's one of the drags, 3.5% down. And of course, watching JGBs as well in terms of demand. The results come out in about an hour for the 10-year tenor. And, you know, this considerations about the repricing underway, I suppose, for the BOJ.
1: Yeah, if they... That's important because I think that one of our guests pointed out earlier on, it's not so much to him, to Richard Yatsenga, it's not so much about rate differentials, but as to, it's more to do with...
0: The vibes.
1: That's a very casual way of putting the commitment to bringing inflation back to target.
0: Yeah.
1: But yes, what is the vibe that central bank is giving out, right? If you get a better sense that they are on the firmer side of that conversation, then this bond auction might not fly as expected. We're just getting a note here just on dollar yen before we get into the thick of things here. So I think out of B of A, so they're drawing a line in the sand of 155 on dollar yen. And a break below that specific line of on the exchange rate might actually change, they say, the supply and demand dynamics. This coordinated intervention raises the prospect of broader policy response. And to watch that line, and as you can see, we're moving further and further away from that specific line. Speaking of strategists and what their expectations are for authorities, they do believe, of course, authorities are likely to intervene further in the coming days if the yen continues what it's doing now, reversing some of those recent gains. Gerard Reed is with us, our Bloomberg Opinion columnist. He says that the success of the intervention remains uncertain, and any failure could damage the credibility of not just Tokyo now, but also Washington, which got involved. Gerard joins us with his latest piece. Yeah, talk us through how high the stakes are this time, Gerard.
2: Well, obviously, you know, first of all, I would say that this obviously is a huge move on behalf of Japan to enlist U.S. help. You know, they have all of the doubts about, you know, the amount of ammunition and all of the doubts about, you know, their determination kind of go away with this. But at the same time, you know, we already saw many moves from Japan in order to change the narrative, to change the vibes. I think that's exactly the right way to describe it, by the way, to change the vibes on the yen. When I personally thought that when they enlisted the or sort of nudged the pension funds to bring money back into Japan, I thought that was going to be a game changer, but it had absolutely no impact at all. And after this, I guess the question is, you know, if this were not to work, if this were not to change the narrative on the yen, or I think if the U.S. were to get bored, you know, the U.S., this administration has a little bit of a tendency to be a little bit unfocused from time to time, then that leaves Japan in a bit of a tricky spot and not many other options that they would have in their deck.
0: Gerard, that's a fair point. Talk to us as well about, I guess, the characters involved in orchestrating this intervention. I mean, we look back to Scott Bessent's, you know, background, sort of investing in Japan, and that tells you a lot about the extent in which this Fed repo facility has been used as well, in a way, I suppose, so that there is not so much of that yen, or rather that treasury selling underway. I mean, what does this tell us about what we can expect going forward?
2: Yeah, I found the repo facility part of it.
1: Okay, I think we're... Okay, either he's really good at that, or we are having technical difficulties.
0: He was just getting to the best part.
1: I know. It's almost like a tease, right?
0: The conversation, yeah.
1: Okay, and we'll try and work out some of the tech gremlins then, trying to get Gerard back, of course. But yes, he's not trolling you, and he's not just good at that. There were some audio issues there. While we... try and get Kirill back. The inflation story in Korea, and I think we just talked about inflation just now. So let's have a look at the numbers. Came out, this is for the month of July, just keep in mind, right? So you have the survey relative to the survey, and of course relative to where you were on the previous month and year. Cooler across some. Core CPI, though, as you can see, coming in slightly on the hotter side relative to estimates of 2.5%. This certainly goes into the Bank of Korea story, which has very recently just began its tightening cycle, and indications are we could see more. But does this actually give them time and room to gather themselves just to figure out really where currency should be? Currency and rate should be, of course. So this is the other story, the eco story. We talked about how Asian FX, on the back of what Kirill talked about there, and this bid we're catching across the Asia dollar index, we're up 9 straight days on that specific gauge of Asian currencies. And the South Korean won, specifically today, is the biggest, no pun intended, the biggest winner across Asian FX.
0: Yeah, and we've been seeing how the Korean currency has been recouping a lot of what we saw from last year in terms of losses, right?
1: Yeah.
0: So you've been seeing that steady rebound. And this is, I guess, to some extent coming along with what we've been seeing in markets. But it was interesting, that bit of divergence that we saw just last week as well. The currency gaining ground, but, you know, Korea stock markets going a bit crazy.
1: Yeah.
0: All this has that AI undertone, right?
1: It does.
0: And the extent in which the BOK can sort of, to your point, rein things in. But of course, we are talking more about the inflation trajectory for the country. Let's bring in our Seoul Deputy Bureau Chief, Hee-Soo Lee. So, Hee-Soo, just on the headline inflation number, that slowed more than expected. Is this, you know, raising some optimism that inflation is finally coming under control?
3: Yeah, well, looking at the headline figures, like you said, the consumer prices have actually rose at a slower pace at 2.8%, which is down from 3.2% in June. And also it was lower than what the economists had expected. They were expecting a 3% increase. But we have to note that the core inflation, which strips out volatile food and energy prices, actually edged up to 2.6%. So what this is telling us is that the overall price pressures may have eased. The underlying price pressure is still solid and very firm. So it's probably still early to say that inflation is fully under control.
1: All right. That's not good news for the Bank of Korea. How does this change their outlook?
3: Yeah, well, the inflation data we got this morning is unlikely to change the policy stance of the BOK because, you know, inflation remains above the 2% target that the BOK has set. And also, you know, the core inflation is still higher. So the bank said the demand side pressures have been building gradually. So the BOK has raised the policy rate for the first time since early 2023 last month. There was expectation that it might increase rates again this month. But overall, I think there's no same urgency for the BOK to increase rates. And it's still very clear that it will likely to maintain its hawkish stance for now.
0: Hee-Soo, thank you so much for walking us through this. Our Seoul Deputy Bureau Chief, Hee-Soo Lee. And let's go back to our Bloomberg opinion columnist, Gerard Reddy, for us. Gerard, I mean, we've just been hearing from Hee-Soo talking about inflation. Obviously, this is something for both the BOJ and the Fed to contend with. But you were talking or about to speak about, Scott Bessent and how his background is, in a way, helping to orchestrate this intervention when it comes to the yen. What do you think is the state of play, given the characters involved?
2: Hopefully my mic is back online now, and I apologize for dropping off like that. Bessent is the real character here. You know, obviously he made his name Betting on big swings in currency markets. He did that, you know, with the pound, and then he did it later very successfully with the yen. And the thing about that time that he bet with the yen, he was one of the early people to bet on where the yen would go with Abenomics, even before Abe had become a prime minister for the second time. He seems to have a sense of when to know when the market is kind of overstretched and when, you know, the narrative is about to swing back. Now he's in, you know, the corridors of power. He has more access to information than he even had back then. And, you know, obviously we don't know just yet if this is going to mark a change in the trend in the yen. But, you know, he's bringing some pretty big experience and some pretty big ammunition with him this time. So it would be, I think, a brave person who would bet the other side of this book.
0: On the other side also, I suppose, is how, I mean, this is speculation, but there was reporting of the selling in euros. I mean, you got to wonder what European Central Bank officials are going to say about all this.
2: I suppose, you know, I guess they won't be happy about it. But the one thing about the Trump administration is they have shown a willingness to be bolder than previous administrations and to not really care too much what some of their allies, especially in Europe, might have to say. I found the report about euros and also the use of the Fed repo facility that I was just about to talk about when my microphone went off. I found those the most interesting in that they clearly leave the impression that there's lots more ammunition out there. I think that's one of the things that authorities were looking to dispel, is the idea that this might be limited. And, you know, very much in both in what they said and in the things that they have outlined, or, you know, potentially in the case of that report about euros, that they have, you know, hinted or leaked, shall we say, they're clearly trying to say, you know, we're in this for the long term. Whether they are or not, of course, remains to be seen. And we'll have to see how deep that commitment actually goes.
1: You know, that's a good point, because people immediately talk about how deep the pockets are to be able to sustain such an operation. But we know in history, if there is political will, incentive, and what have you, they will come up with the money. Gerald, help us understand then how deep the trench is right now between yen bears and, on the other side of that, policymakers that want to send a very strong signal. Don't play with us. How has that conversation now changed, do you think?
2: Well, I think we're very much in the early days of that. And I think we only see, you know, in past interventions, which, you know, have been successful in, especially, you know, a joint intervention like this one. There are many past examples in which they have been successful in changing the narrative. But you can only really tell that in hindsight. And we're two and a half business days from the start of this kind of kicking off. I think right now what we are trying to see is how deep the commitment goes, what other moves might the authorities have, how often are they going to intervene. But I do think the fact that they have dispelled the concerns about the lack of ammunition by bringing in the US, by using this repo facility, that gives them a lot more, I think, credibility in the markets. But you're still going to see a lot of people testing this, because, to go back to the start of the conversation, the vibes on the weekend are very they're very much there, and they're very hard to shift. And I think that's what is needed, is a vibe shift, really, for things to go a different way.
0: Gerald, always great to get the vibe check from you. Fantastic. Bloomberg opinion columnist Gerald Vidi for us. And here's a look at how Asian markets are doing as we go to break on a day where the CSI 300 is showing that bit of a green, with the AI hardware names rallying hard. Kospi, true to form, has turned slightly negative. This is Bloomberg.

0: This is Bloomberg.
1: Okay, earnings, big one for us this week. We've talked about Japan in the greater China context is today's Wuxi AppTec and the reaction we're seeing in shares there. And in a couple of minutes, we'll preview HSBC, but this is really the stock that people are talking about today. 11.5%, fantastic set of numbers, beat every single estimate out there. In fact, it even raised its guidance and also its CapEx. And I think, just to reiterate, I think Morgan Stanley came out with a note following the earnings and 11% up today. We believe, I'm quoting their analyst here, we believe the share price will rise in absolute terms over the next 15 days. This is because of what we just mentioned. Their rating on the stock, they've kept the overweight rating, and their price target is at about 193 a pop. That's the take from Morgan Stanley. We talked with Jefferies as well, and they're all equally bullish on the stock. They joined us earlier on shows. Well, what are you seeing, Eva?
2: Yeah, I mean, Jefferies earlier talking about how obesity is a key part of their equation, right?
1: Yeah.
2: And they're making a lot of headway, especially if you compare to the likes of, you know, what the global obesity drug players are doing. And I think this is what David Shang and Tuesday were also reflecting in their note about how, you know, it's really not about the geopolitical concerns as well when the cost aspect is helping to offset all this. You see the MNCs coming into the game and they're investing still
1: follow
2: in Chinese
1: the money, she said, right?
2: Healthcare makers. We're also watching some of these calls from the likes of Goldman. So they're highlighting is the execution that was strong across all major business segments. So broad-based guidance upgrade, and they believe that this simultaneous upgrades, you know, you look at all the metrics, right? You look at revenue, CapEx.
1: Up by $1 billion under CapEx guidance.
2: Yeah, so all in all, I think reinforcing the investor confidence, and this speaks to why we're seeing that rally today as well.
1: I mean, she would say that because she covers the sector. So there is, of course, some selling to do there, but I think she made a very good point where, you know, the Chinese healthcare sector in the markets have really had a terrible time because everyone's turned attention to AI, right? And while we're trying to find the earnings visibility on the AI story, particularly when you look at the models and, you know, what have you, you know, so HRA said, just look, you know, turn your attention back to healthcare because that's, if you want earnings, that's where you're getting earnings. It's the most visible. They have this monthly obesity tracker in China where the first 6 months of the year, $3.3 billion, if I remember correctly, has already surpassed the full year of last year. So in terms of momentum, trend, maybe some risks around geopolitics and pricing because of competition, the momentum and growth does seem to be there in as far as the healthcare.
2: Yeah.
1: I almost sound like a healthcare analyst now, but yes, I'm just trying to rephrase, of course, what she had to say, trying to capture that vibe.
2: Yeah, checks all around.
1: Yeah.
2: I mean, we're also checking the vibes for HSBC.
1: Oh,
2: right?
1: The vibes have been fantastic on this one. So it's coming out. What time is it now? So it should be out in about under 2 hours. Should be out in the lunch break. So it's the Hang Seng Finance Index is far and away, of course, the best performing group of stocks in Hong Kong. That's at a record. Within that market, HSBC is the best performing stock, as you can see by about what this is about 8 points clear of BOC in Hong Kong. Now we talk about. Now I know this is not apples to apples, right? But everyone talks about the KOSPI index. If you had left your money in HSBC 5 years ago, you'd have done 4x what you've done with the KOSPI on a total return basis. What are we doing? That's a deep question. Are we talking about the markets? Are we talking about our lives? Are we talking about
2: time to get existential,
1: reflective on a very quiet Tuesday?
2: Okay.
1: But it goes to show, right? Consistency, I guess, in some ways matters. And this rising rate environment, yields have been stuck, and you know, financials. HSBC is just an example, right? It's mid table when you look at it compared to global financial stocks over the last few years. Japanese stocks have done fantastically well. Anyway, price target for the stock 168 might have gotten ahead of its. In terms of the rally, the 12-month target is right below where you are in the share price, which I guess might indicate room for upside if these earnings, of course, continue to deliver. And we'll find out in a couple of hours, of course.
2: Yeah, we'll check out how that goes. Mm. But also coming up on the program, we'll take a closer look at this new star.
1: Oh, we're back to AI.
2: Yeah, kind of escaped the AI conversation. The new star emerging out of China's AI tree. We're talking micro dramas, and we'll explain how these bite-sized productions are helping to fuel its tech rally. That's next. This is Bloomberg.

0: 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Context changes everything.
1: All right, we're shining the spotlight as far as entertainment is concerned on microdramas as investors rotate into AI application stocks in China. Microdramas are AI-generated short-form videos designed for mobile viewing. And Bloomberg's managing editor for Asian equities, Lian Tingzu, joins us now. So why are stocks behind these Chinese microdramas suddenly gaining favor?
2: Yeah, it's just a rotation. Investors are spooked by the chip meltdown. They're looking to play other sectors. We've seen a lot of funds going into beaten down sectors like financials, healthcare, and consumers. But there are also a lot of investors looking broadly in this AI trade, looking for beneficiaries that can, you know, use AI to slash costs. And microdrama stocks are a great example. Because these guys, as you mentioned, those are very short videos, 2-3 minute long. You know, people consume these videos on mobile phone. They don't expect high quality production. So the microdrama producers are using AI to produce these videos and really slash costs in a big way. For example, Kunlun Tech, one prime example, they said they used AI's video software to slash production costs by 90%. And that helped it generate positive cash flows. So that is a very concrete user case for the commercialization of such AI tools to boost their bottom lines. That explains why some of its peers are also rallying pretty hard in the past week or so when the broader CSI 300 and the chip sector saw a bit of a struggle.
3: Could this be a sustained shift, or I guess in many, many cases in the past, investors have gotten ahead of themselves? But, you know, in this case, there seems to be quite literally an application that we can all see.
2: Yeah, there's definitely a strong case for AI rotation into all these application stocks. And if you look at Microsoft's latest cloud revenue growth, it also tells you that a lot of its corporate clients are spending on AI software, not just on AI infrastructure. All these microdrama companies did find a viable way to boost their profit. But the problem is, when it comes to China, speculation is just part of the game, and these companies are relatively small, and there is not a lot of earnings visibility into the future, and also they are subject to government regulatory moves. So I would say that it does seem like a short-term haven for investors before they figure out where the next leg of chip rally will go.
3: In the meantime, a stock like EasyClick is up 15% today. Lian Ting, thank you so much. Fantastic. Our managing editor for Asian Equities. Just to let you guys know, in the next hour, watch out for details across on this 10-year JGB auction that's coming out. Picture cover on your screens. That's it from us here today. We will see you all tomorrow. Thank you for joining us today. This is The China Show.

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1: They're making too much money, okay, based on

0: They're making too much money. Okay? Based on a shortage, they're making too much money. I don't like it. Chevron, too much money. ExxonMobil, too much money. When you look at one company where they made 12 times what they made the year before, they ought to give some of that back to the public. And they better cut the retail price, the consumer price.
1: Trump blasting Exxon and Chevron for making too much money, demanding lower gas prices, even as he gives Iran a last chance to strike a deal and reopen the Strait of Hormuz. Live from Singapore, this is Insight with Hazlina Amin, where we dive deeper into the stories that matter with crucial context and sharp analysis. Asian stocks ignore Wall Street's tech rally as fresh doubts about the AI trade hit sentiment. Japan and Korea lead regional losses. Secretary Scott Bessent urges the Fed to expand a dollar facility used by Japan, putting a rare Treasury Fed link in focus. Goldman Sachs chief APAC equities strategist Tim Mo on why he thinks North Asia continues to lead earnings upgrades, even as momentum moderates across the region. Also ahead on the show, the head of India's largest gold loan lender, Muthoot Finance, discusses the outlook after competition and loan pricing pressures hit margins, and Modi's BJP loses a by-election in a key state, fueling questions over whether youth-led protests are eroding support for India's ruling party.

0: Our top story today, the yen steadies after a sharp intervention-driven rally. The coordinated effort between Japan and the U.S. has lifted the currency by as much as 5%. Bloomberg analysis showed that the BOJ likely used around $34 billion intervening in the market to support the yen on Friday. That's after spending an estimated $53 billion to intervene in the day prior. Meanwhile, U.S. Treasury Secretary Scott Bessent has urged the Fed to expand its foreign and International Monetary Authority repo facility. This allows foreign governments to access dollars using the Treasury holdings as collateral. The unusual call has renewed attention on the relationship between the two institutions, which typically operate at arm's length. For more, let's bring in Bloomberg MLive strategist Mark Cranfield. And Mark, the Fed's FEMA repo facility in focus. There's only so much it can do, right, to ease the pressure on the yen. The BOJ needs to hike.
1: Yeah, when we're talking about one hand clapping here, it's very good to have direct intervention into the financial markets, and the fact that the United States joined Japan is clearly a step up. That's better than Japan entering the market on their own. But if you don't coordinate monetary policy and intervention together, it's going to be a very limited result in terms of what it does on a longer term basis in the market. And we've seen that several times over the past few years. The Japanese authorities, they may still be a little bit wary after what happened in 2024. We saw currency intervention and an interest rate hike from the Bank of Japan in very close proximity, and it caused quite a rout in the Japanese equity market. The yen strengthened by about 20 big figures, which is pretty dramatic in today's context, and the fallout was huge across the Japanese equity space. So maybe they don't want to see any kind of repeat of something like that. That's maybe why they're treading a bit warily. We talk about these amounts, though they sound very big on the surface, 50 billion here, 30 billion there. US is thought to have bought up to 10 billion worth of yen as well. They use the euro rather than the US dollar. But currently, the daily foreign exchange turnover in the global market is something like 9 trillion US dollars. So you can see what they're up against. Changing the psychology of a huge foreign exchange market with these kind of amounts, unless you're going to raise interest rates as well, it's going to be pretty difficult.
0: So the amount is like a drop in the ocean. The Korean markets, Mark, also in focus. High vol for the KOSPI, making the Korean market less appealing, some say.
1: Yeah, I mean, you've had a situation where the market was rising steadily up to that peak in June. Volatility was high at the same time, rising market, high volatility, massive participation by the retail sector. Since then, that market has unwound a lot, particularly because of ETF trades, people withdrawing from those. And now you've got the Korean authorities clamping down very hard

0: on what happens with those leveraged ETFs. That's taking a lot of people out. Some people were out of the market anyway because they were losing money. Now the Korean authorities are trying to dampen that even further. So you're taking away a very large part of the market. People tend to thrive on these short-term swings, particularly when the market is seen to be feeding off of the AI themes as well. If that is gone, it's going to be much more difficult for the market to be interesting to people outside of Asia, especially. Now, we're starting a relative, it's a new month. People got burned a bit during July, and they're looking around the world for, let's say, safer, calmer places to go. And obviously, a lot of people are looking at the United States. The big companies there are still making tremendous profits. The Mag 7 stocks seem to be back in favor again. So it's not too much to expect that global investors will start to move their money back to the United States, maybe even to Europe, and they'll push Asia to one side until it settles down. It could be a while if the authorities are trying to clean up the market. It could be some time before people take Asia seriously again, if the U.S. is a good alternative.
1: Mark, thank you. Bloomberg M Live strategist Mark Cranfield. Let's get perspective from Tim Mo, chief APAC regional equity strategist at Goldman Sachs. Well, Korea, I mean, you've been bullish. I mean, you raised your 12-month target, right? Is it less attractive to you right now?
2: Quick answer is no. We still remain very, very positive, just to be clear about that. But look, that being said, we're also hopefully reasonably investors with some perspective and some rationality. And so I think we need to certainly recognize that there was a significant amount of leverage which accrued in the Korean stock market. To put some numbers on the table, the amount of leverage ETFs, the AUM of that at the beginning of this year for Korea, both domestic in Korea and then also outside, because there's some listed in Hong Kong, for example, that was $5 billion at the beginning of this year. At the peak on June 22nd, it was $53 billion, right? And then at the low on Thursday, it came down to $14 billion, and now it's back up at about 24, thereabouts. So short story is that the leverage ETF AUM has come down by over 50%. And what's important about that is that every day there's what's called dealer gamma hedging, which means that the dealers have to either buy or sell proactively. Market up, you have to buy. Market down, you have to sell in order to maintain that 2x leverage. So there was this inherent volatility enhancing factor with these leveraged ETFs, which was augmenting what's already sort of a normally frisky market in terms of the cyclicality, the fact that over 50% of the market is the semiconductor memory sector, which inherently has high volatility. So you have sort of a normal fundamental underlying highly volatile environment or volatile environment amplified by this leveraged ETF. Now, the crackdown that the authorities have made and the fact that the assets under management have declined, I think overall is a good thing. If you actually just get the volatility down, because Korea's 1 week volatility as of last week was like nearly 100%. That's just too much for most investors to stomach. And I think we need to sort of calm things down and have a more balanced environment. Once that happens, then our view is that the underlying fundamentals will reassert themselves. And we think that they're very attractive.
1: But the thing is, vol remains very high. And on the back of Black Monday's circuit breakers, I mean, you must look at this market slightly differently, right? And I'm also wondering, you know, having raised your KOSPI target to 12,000 within a 1 year time.
2: I think overall it's a good thing. If you actually just get the volatility down, because Korea's 1 week volatility as of last week was like nearly 100%. That's just too much for most investors to stomach. And I think we need to sort of calm things down and have a more balanced environment. Once that happens, then our view is that the underlying fundamentals will reassert themselves. And we think that they're very attractive.
1: But the thing is, vol remains very high. And on the back of Black Monday's circuit breakers, I mean, you must look at this market slightly differently, right? And I'm also wondering, you know, having raised your KOSPI target to 12,000 within a 1 year time span, would you have to relook, review?
2: So we've looked at that again, and we may call us stubborn, call us foolish and benighted. But the numbers actually strongly support that if the earnings come through. Look, the key takeaway here, cutting through
1: it's
2: all the noise.
1: Earnings.
2: It's earnings. If earnings come through at current valuations, which discounted, you have to be very, very bearish 1 year out in order not to think the market's going to be higher. Now, is it going to reach our 12,000 target or not? Who knows? But is there a strong case for the market moving higher and taking out the previous high, which was 9,115 on June 22nd? We think the answer is yes. And let me just put the facts on the table. The market today is trading at 5.0 1.1 times current consensus 12-month earnings. Those earnings this year are growing, we think, 320%. Consensus has come up to our underlying fundamentals will reassert themselves, and we think that they're very attractive.
1: But the thing is, vol remains very high, and on the back of Black Monday's circuit breakers, I mean, you must look at this market slightly differently, right? And I'm also wondering, you know, having raised your cost per target to 12,000 within a one-year time span, would you have to relook, review?
2: So we've looked at that again, and we may call us stubborn, call us foolish and benighted, but the numbers actually strongly support that if the earnings come through. Look, the key takeaway here, cutting through
1: it's
2: all the noise,
1: contingent earnings.
2: Is earnings. If earnings come through at current valuations, which this was discounted, you have to be very, very bearish 1 year out in order not to think the market's going to be higher. Now, is it going to reach our 12,000 target or not? Who knows? But are we? Is there a strong case for the market moving higher and taking out the previous high, which was 9,115 on June 22nd? We think the answer is yes. And let me just put the facts on the table. The market today is trading at 5.1 times current consensus 12-month earnings. Those earnings this year are growing, we think, 320%. Consensus has come up to our number. It's now 317. A month or two ago, it was 280. We were at 320, and it's come up to our number. For next year, we think that numbers will be, the growth will be 35%. Consensus actually moved a bit above us. It's about 37%. And for 2028, we think earnings grow a further 20%. Now, if you think those are okay, then the market at five times earnings is very undervalued, and the market is effectively saying that it does not believe that the semiconductor memory cycle can continue, which we think it is. It's a longer discussion. We think we're in a larger and longer semiconductor cycle than is typically the case. So let's just run some numbers. The market typically peaks in previous cycles at about 10 times at the price peak, about 10 times forward earnings, and on the earnings peak, which has typically been a bit after the price peak, at about 9 times forward earnings. So with the market at 5.0, you know, and small times forward earnings, we are three standard deviations below where we typically are. So our 12,000 cost per target is based on what we think the earnings will be, as I just described, and only a 7.8 times forward multiple, which is 1.3 standard deviations below the longer term mean. So those are not crazy numbers, right?
1: You say it is about earnings, but you know, when it comes to Korea, it's also about highly leveraged retail ETFs, correct? I mean, that is key right now.
2: That has been a new phenomenon, correct?
1: Correct. Right. So I'm just wondering, how healthy is a target of 12,000 when it is based on highly leveraged ETFs? I mean,
2: I take your point, but it's not based on that. It's based on the earnings and the appropriate valuation, how the market's traded in the past. So the leverage ETF is a new phenomenon.
1: Liquidity, though, it's driven by the retail investors.
2: This is true, but it doesn't have to only be driven by retail investors. So retail investors were net sellers of the market all of 2025, and for the first month of 2026. It's only very recently that they came in. Now, the market did great last year in 2025, and that was driven by foreign investors. So if the earnings are coming through, and if there's a general perception that the AI trade, the AI hardware, you know, supply chain trade, of which the semiconductor memory stocks are an important part. You know, if there's a sort of a broader view on the part of foreign investors that is going to continue, and that is being validated by the quarterly earnings delivery, and Samsung just delivered fantastic numbers, and we actually just put it on a conviction buy list yesterday. Then we think the foreigners could come back to the market, and retail investors don't have to be as significant a force as they have been in the last 3 months.
1: Japan is the other market we're focused on, given you know, the coordinated intervention between the U.S. and Japan. I mean, is that impacting Japanese stocks? How are you looking at Japanese stocks right now?
2: It is, for sure. So we actually wrote a timely piece on this, lead authored by Bruce Kirk, who's our chief Japan strategist, and we compared explicitly the current setup in the Japan market, not just the equity market, but the broader macroeconomic and market environment, to what happened in July and August in 2024, 2 years ago. And the two key important points to note here are that, number one, at that point, non-commercial hedging, which is sort of the speculating aspect, which is available on Bloomberg, by the way, little shout out. but it's something you look at, and it's a great data point. So that was basically at record short contracts, like 180,000 short contracts, and that meant that the market was set up. Everyone was sort of long the carry trade, i.e. short Japan yen and long other higher yielding currencies, and that basically, when you had the intervention come in, you were kind of pushing on a vulnerable part of the market, and so you closed out the speculators, and you had that very strong upward move sort of appreciation of the Japanese yen, and that in turn hurt the Japanese equity market. If you compare the current setup, you're actually back to pretty much the same record short amount in terms of yen. So it was a fertile situation for the intervention to take place. Now, we don't think fundamentally that the yen is as vulnerable to appreciating as it was 2 years ago because of growth differentials and interest rate differentials. So fundamentally, we don't think it should rally as much. However, the equity market is somewhat more vulnerable just because it's done so well and valuations are higher than they were 2 years ago. So our view was that we didn't think the yen would rally as much this time, but we thought the equity market, which we're bullish on structurally, was at risk of some kind of tactical correction. And that still remains broadly our view. We've had this surprise intervention. It came at a vulnerable time, you know, over the weekend, coordinated, the U.S. came in, et cetera, as you've been describing on a previous segment. But we don't think fundamentally that the yen can appreciate as much because there is more pressure, as you said, in terms of the intersection between fiscal policy, what's priced in the bond market, right, what the BOJ has done. And we think that needs that circle needs to square somewhat.
1: So fundamentally, yeah. I mean, hearing what you have just said, fundamentally, it means that the earnings for the corporates in Japan stays intact. If the yen is not expected to appreciate,
2: if the yen is not expected, absolutely. We actually just recently, two weeks ago, raised our topics earnings for Japan by a couple of percent. Really, just baking in a weaker expected average exchange rate level. Because the simple metric for your viewers is that every 10-point move in the U.S. dollar Japanese yen exchange rate on a one-year average basis maps onto about a 4% change in earnings. So if the yen is weaker by 10, on average through the course of the year, by 10 points in the U.S. dollar JPY exchange rate, that would map onto roughly about 4% earnings growth. So since the yen is weaker than we've been baking in the beginning of the year, we then raised our numbers by about 2%.
1: Promise Takaichi would like that. Tim, hang tight. Tim Mo of Goldman Sachs is sticking around. When we come back, we'll discuss geopolitical risks facing markets as President Trump warns Iran that time for talks is running out. Keep it here with us. This is Bloomberg.

0: Welcome back. You're watching Inside. President Trump says his latest offer of talks is a last chance for Iran. Tehran has denied any negotiations with Washington, but says talks with Oman over access through the Strait of Hormuz are making progress.
1: We are talking right now. We're talking at the request of Iran, backed by Saudi Arabia, backed by UAE, and backed by Qatar in particular, but others also. Many countries called, the leaders of many are friendly with a lot of them, almost all of them, one way or the other, and they all wanted to give this a last chance. This is a last chance. This is not something that, if it doesn't happen, this is a last chance for them to sign a good document.
0: Let's do a check on oil prices on the back of Trump's comments. We have Brent crude trading up by about 1.2%. New York crude higher by 0.9%. Of course, this comes on the back of its biggest drop in 1 week. Taking a look where we are in terms of energy-related stocks, let's do a check on how they're doing at this point in time. APAC Energy Index currently down by 0.3%. Tim Mo from Goldman Sachs is back with us. Geopolitical risks. I mean, when you take a look at what's happening in the world and where, you know, stock indexes are right now, what's being underpriced, if anything?
2: Well, I mean, getting back to our previous conversation, I think Korea is really underpriced. I mean, I think that we've had a shakeout in the, an understandable shakeout in the AI hardware supply chain trade. Our conviction level in the long, stronger for longer cycle is really strong, very high. We can explore that in further detail if you wish. But the punchline is that if we're correct that this extends for a longer period than has been customary, then especially with the sharp correction that we've seen, which is understandable given the leverage in the market and given there was too much momentum in there and you've shaken out not just Korean leveraged ETF players, but some over-leveraged hedge funds, with that shakeout and where valuations are now, we think we're scored is actually very attractive to the upside. So I just wanted to put that point out. But I don't want to deviate from your geopolitical point. Look, at the risk of appearing to dodge the question, I just would make the point that one of our highest conviction, longer-term thematic views is in the defense sector. And also in the, and I'll expand on that in a moment, but also in the framing of the geopolitical risk issue, which of course is a risk issue, also into an investment opportunity. And we've written actually quite a lot about this, and really from the perspective of continuing U.S.-China strategic tension. So the idea is if you think that that's going to be a strategic tension point for some time, which I think is pretty much beyond debate, then there are two very strong investment themes which emanate from that. On the U.S. side, there's the theme of U.S. reindustrialization, the idea that U.S. needs to rebuild its industrial base, particularly in areas of advanced technology, shipbuilding, or what we call power projection, and also power generation. And Asia, particularly treaty partners like Korea and Japan, are upstream supply chain beneficiaries of that demand, because there's many aspects of the U.S. effort to reindustrialize that the U.S. cannot fully do on its own in the domestic economy at the scale it wants to do. It needs help, especially in shipbuilding, for example, from Korea and Japan. So we think that's a really neat way of turning the sad reality of continuing geopolitical tension into an opportunity, a long-term thematic opportunity for investors. And then on the China side, there's a whole theme of China self-reliance and advancing its technological ability or capability, and that we think is expressed through various ways of, for example, the 15th five-year plan or the new sort of six infrastructure areas that China's emphasizing within that five-year plan, China's AI efforts, all that effort for China to basically control the commanding heights of the 21st century economy from its domestic supply chain. Those are their investment opportunities for investors there.
0: Tim, I want to pick up in China. It's been insulated to a large extent from the Iran war. Yeah. Can it continue to be so? I mean, what's your take on...
2: Our sense is broadly yes. Clearly one of the reasons why oil prices have not been as volatile to the upside is that China's actually compressed its import of oil, running down strategic reserves and then also pivoting to alternative energy sources, which has been very much of a strategic objective for some time. And I think here, the long-term planning and long-term planners in China deserve significant credit for kind of seeing the ball over the horizon, you know, very, very clearly, and saying that they wanted to build domestic energy security and avoid the reliance on various choke points, including, for example, the Straits of Malacca. And so that has led to a very concerted effort to build out a domestic ecosystem of energy self-sufficiency along renewable sources. So, you know, as much as China's, you know, sort of taking sort of, you know, a claim for environmental awareness, really, I think a great deal of the sort of the motive force for that is domestic energy security. And that explains why I've been less impacted by this.
0: And energy security is the theme when it comes to the Indian market and Indonesian market as well.
2: Very true.
0: I mean, they've been impacted in a huge way.
2: Correct.
0: But India is clawing its way back.
2: It is.
0: And that's because it is a non-AI play.
2: Right.
0: What's the outlook for India, and how is that different the outlook for Indonesia?
2: So it's a great question. It's a very topical one, Haslinda, because India was very much off the radar scope and was one of the worst performing markets in the region in the first half. And now there's a bit of a renaissance, which is taking place.
0: I wouldn't call it that.
2: But maybe not quite. Okay, maybe that's a bit
0: that's
2: of
0: an
2: artistic
0: one.
2: License, right? But look, we did write a report called you know, Room to Rebound, and so just to give a quick history. We sort of had been underweight India last year, or sort of we downgraded. We'd been market weight last year. We re-upgraded at the end of last year, and then we downgraded at the outset of the Iran war, and then when it looked like things were subsiding from a conflict standpoint, we said, look, things look better, but we still think it's a market weight. We don't think it's yet, we don't yet have the arguments to go fully overweight, but we do think that at the margin, people want to be stepping in and putting their toes in the water. Why is that the case? A couple points. One, as you said, oil prices have come down. If people didn't like India before, then they should like it better if oil prices have come down, number one. Number two, to give credit where it's due, we've actually, after taking our economic numbers down quite significantly and our earnings numbers down, we've then actually toned them back up because the actual higher frequency economic data has come in better than we had feared, and the earnings have come in somewhat better than feared, particularly in the second quarter, which is now second of the calendar year, which is now being reported. So, you know, all that is to the good. Why are we not going fully overweight again? One is that the market valuation is still, you know, 20 times earnings thereabouts, so it's not super cheap. Two, we're still a little bit more conservative on the earnings side than consensus is. Three, not everything is as good as it was before the outset of the Gulf War. So interest rates are higher. There's a risk that food prices might be impacted by El Nino and by a poor planting season, of course, given the reliance of consumers on staples. If you have much higher staple prices, it's not going to be good for domestic consumption. So there's aspects that we like, and one of them is energy, the whole energy theme in India. We like defense. We like the financials. So we think it's really an alpha opportunity as opposed to a broad-based upgrade.
0: Tim, hang tight. You are sticking around. You don't know this, but you are. Plenty more ahead.
2: You can't get rid of it.
0: Here with us. This is Bloomberg.

0: Welcome back. You're watching Insight, and here's a quick look at where markets stand as mainland Chinese markets head to lunch and Japan comes back online. We're seeing weakness in the MSCI Asia Pac index, currently down about 0.6%. Of course, on a day where we have tech stocks failing to track Wall Street higher. S&P futures, by the way, indicating yet another day higher by 0.2%. In terms of where the Nikkei 225 is headed, it is in negative territory, down about 0.7%. The yen remains front and center. That wait for the BOJ to move higher, well, that remains to be seen. Tim Mo from Goldman Sachs is back with us. When you take a look at where markets are right now for the Asia-Pac region, can it still outperform Europe and US by the end of the year? How much conviction do you have?
1: Actually, I have high conviction that Asia will still do well. I think it'll do better than Europe. The US has been coming through with fabulous earnings. We think that S&P numbers, earnings growth for the full year 2026 will probably be up about 24% this year. We've just seen very strong numbers come out of the hyperscalers, most of them. There's Meta with its disappointing cash flow numbers. But you look at the other big ones, and they've basically done well. Palantir just came out. So, you know, if the earnings keep coming through, markets trade earnings at the end of the day. And so I think you have to give a lot of credit to the U.S. for continuing to be able to deliver earnings numbers. So I think it's going to be a close race. If Asia delivers the numbers that we think it can deliver, then I think it will recover from the sell-off that we've seen and will end the year higher from here.
0: Why do you think Asia can deliver? It's a higher for longer, dollar environment for a lot of the countries here.
1: True. So let me just unpack that. So at the beginning of the year, the investment case was basically, look, growth is pretty good. We're at the tail end of a cutting cycle, and the dollar is going to be weaker. And basically, those are kind of three tailwinds: good growth, lower rates, lower dollar, and weaker dollar is generally a very good macro backdrop for Asia. Now, I think the delta on that is we, are at the half point of the year. Growth is still pretty good, right? But the rate cycle is clearly turned, although we don't think it's going to go up a ton, but it's clearly turned somewhat. And then the dollar has been stronger. And so at the margin, that's somewhat less favorable from a macro perspective. But I think one of the key points to observe this year is that there's been a pretty significant disconnect between the macro environment and Asian equity performance. I mean, if you said, just hypothetically, here's country X, and it's going to grow maybe 2%, and they're going to start raising rates, and actually the currency is going to weaken in the first half by about 5%. What do you think the stock market would do? You wouldn't think it'd be up 100%. That's Korea, by the way. So why this big disconnect? Because you had this super strong tech cycle where the earnings have really not been driven by the underlying macroeconomics; have been driven by the more microeconomic fundamentals of the AI supply chain. And so I think you need to temper your mapping of what the macro environment can do onto what the equity market can do by this more sector specific focus on tech, which now of course has become a very prominent part of North Asia because for example TSMC, the largest stock in Taiwan, is 53% of the MSCI Korea index. The semiconductor stocks, the heavyweights in Korea, are 50-60% of the index, depending on which index you're looking at. And similarly, the reason why Nikkei outperformed so much, had a record, all-time record since 1970 quarter in the second quarter, because it's much higher, tech hardware focus. So if we're right about the tech hardware story, then I think that especially after the correction that we've seen, shake out all the leverage and stuff we were talking about before, I think if the earnings come through, that can power things to go back up. So that's really one of the central bets that we're making into the second half of the year.
0: You talk about the macro environment. Inflation is real. Yeah. People talk about how that inflationary pressure will come only later in the year. Mm. That will impact earnings that your assumptions are based on?
1: Yes. I mean, again, the inflation aspect is not going to be the broader base or CPI inflation backdrop is not going to be super material for the tech sector earnings. I mean, as we mentioned earlier, Korea, we think earnings are going to grow 320% this year for the market as a whole. So a bit of inflation isn't really going to change those numbers one way or the other. It's really a function of will the memory stocks continue to deliver the outsized profits that they're doing, which they've already been delivering on. By the way, the other part of the Korean market, ex the two heavyweights, is growing 71% this year and 20% next. So you've got defense, you've got shipbuilding, you've got power generation, you've got you also have the value up thing. You've got a lot of other things that are going on there in addition to the memory stocks, although they are the clear leaders. So, really, to emphasize the point, I think that the key thing investors need to focus on here, aside from all the noise and all the, you know, understandable, you know, challenges that markets have been facing, is the earnings. If the earnings are being delivered, and especially for Asia, which is cheaper than the U.S., particularly for the North Asian markets, so valuations are no longer any sort of a binding constraint in terms of markets going up. I think they're actually quite attractive. So if the earnings come through, then I think that broadly, you know, once sort of risk appetite settles down and markets kind of find a floor, then we think that the underlying fundamentals can reassert and markets can move higher.
0: Speaking of cheap markets, yeah. Indonesia, case in point, it cannot get any cheaper.
1: This is true.
0: What is the story there?
1: So you know, this is where you have to haul out the well-trodden term value trap, which is, so there's no doubt Indonesia's cheap. It's trading 8 times earnings. It's like 2 standard deviations below its longer-term mean. You've got good dividend yield, particularly in the banks. So if you just sort of, you know, blindly looked, said, here's market X and it's trading with these parameters, you'd say, wow, that's super, super, you know, happy hunting ground for
0: equity investors. But if you take a longer-term view,
1: yeah,
0: wouldn't you be buying?
1: If you press me that way, you know, at some point value will out. But I do think that there are some clouds that have been overhanging it. So we downgraded in late January, and the market's fallen sort of 40%. So, you know, we were, you know, pretty, I don't know if pleased is the right word, but relieved that at least we sort of, you know.
0: The right call.
1: We saw the ball really reasonably clear. Now, the reason we did that at the time was sort of the proximate technical issue that MSCI had said, look, if we don't have greater clarity on the free float availability in the Indonesian market, we may need to either cut the amount of free float, which would mean that it would lower the weighting of Indonesia, which would catalyze quite a good degree of passive selling, or in extremis, MSCI said, if we don't get enough clarity, we might have to take Indonesia down from emerging market to frontier market status, which would mean that all the passive benchmark funds have to sell, right? And we calculated that could, in extremis, be something like $5 to $7 billion of net selling, and that's against a market which trades, you know, if it's lucky, $100 million a day, right? So you know, and on the day that the market fell, I think it was January 24th, thereabouts, it fell 8% on $300 million of turnover. But we'd calculated that our base case was $2.4 or $3 billion of selling if MSCI cut the free float. So without getting too admired in the data, the point is that there's this pretty significant technical overhang in the market, which still exists, by the way. And then on top of that, you've had, you know, I think some understandable concerns on the part of macro investors that, you know, most recently the resignation of the
0: Central Bank of
1: Indonesia. You've had the finance minister previously resign. You know, there's some concerns that the hard won credibility that Indonesia sort of achieved, particularly under the Jokowi administration, fiscal discipline and basically attracting foreign capital, particularly to the bond market, there are now clear jitters in that. And that has led to a sell-off of the currency, which has required Bank of Indonesia to raise interest rates in a number of interbank meetings. And so you've got higher rates, you've got a weaker currency, you've got some concerns over the whole sort of, you know, domestic political and regulatory environment, and I think that coming with this sort of Damocles of index, you know, down weighting, which still has to play out, coming from MSCI and also secondarily from FTSE. You know, all that is a really difficult environment for investors. And so coming full circle to your question, yes, there's value on the table, but with a market that is now this small and illiquid, many of the investors that we talk to just say, look, it's just not worth my time. You know, so I think for specialists, there's value there. But for broader generalists, I think you have to have a clearer vision and confidence in the upside potential in order to take that liquidity risk to go into the market.
0: Given all the messaging, given all the policy changes, do you expect a downgrade for Indonesia
1: to frontier status? No. Our base case is no. No. We think that there's been enough response by the stock market authorities, by the exchange, to provide some greater clarity and disclosure of free float, that our base case is there may be some further reduction in the free float calculation, but our base case is not for a downgrade. That would be a surprise. And I don't think it's priced into the market fully yet, by the way.
0: And what would prompt you to rethink and start buying Indonesia?
1: I think it would really be greater confidence in the broader macro environment and confidence in the regulatory environment. I think if we felt more sort of with just that, just more confidence in that, then. And if underlying earnings continue to be delivered, particularly by the banks, which are a heavyweight part of the index and are trading at single-digit multiples and giving you close to double-digit yields with ROEs of mid-teens still, all that would suggest that there's some value for focused investors in smaller and less liquid parts of the market.
0: Tim, before we let you go, just look into the crystal ball. Where do you see Indonesia trading by the end of the year? Where do you see the rupiah trading by the end of the year? Upside, downside.
1: Yeah, I mean, broadly stable is. I know that's a bit of a wiffly waffly answer, but we've seen a great deal of depreciation. I think along with the Indian rupee, it's the weakest performing currency in Asia. So I think a lot of the concern has been priced, and given the fact that Bank of Indonesia stands ready to continue to firm interest rates, then I think that's providing enough of an attraction to sort of stabilize things. So broadly stable is how I would think to answer the question.
0: It's been fantastic having you on the show. Thank you so much
1: for
0: your time.
1: Much.
0: Tim Mo, of Goldman Sachs, thank you so much for the time today. Just something to alert you to, Japan's 10-year bond bid cover ratio is coming in at 2.56 versus its 12-month average of 3.3. There you have it. This is something that we have been looking out for. This Tuesday's 10-year JGB auction, people have talked about how it is unlikely to excite investors with a 10-year sitting outside the sweet spot for curve flattening trades and yield sitting below that 3% area. And here's a look at Indian markets just ahead of the open. India opens in about 4 minutes from here. The benchmark Nifty index recorded its biggest gain in 7 weeks on Monday due to a last-minute price spike. The move came after the market moved to a new closing auction system, which is intended to improve price discovery and curb manipulation. The Sensex, well, looking to a positive open, 0.6% higher. That would be the fifth gain in 5 days straight. In terms of the Nifty index, though, it is pointing to a lower open. Meantime, Indian Prime Minister Modi, BJP's, has lost a key by-election in the key state of Bihar. It was won by politician Prashant Kishore, who was contesting his first election. For more, let's go to Bloomberg South Asia Economy editor Ruchi Bhatia in New Delhi. Ruchi, is this by-election loss seen as a sign that the recent student protests have eroded support for the BJP?
2: Well, definitely it is a sign that there is a wider urban discontent. It has to do with the student protest. It has to do with the high cost of living. And it also has to do with, the large-scale unemployment that we're seeing in the country. And remember this, as I said, came in the aftermath of the student protests. What is quite interesting is that this constituency is an urban constituency. It was, the Bharatiya Janata Party, the ruling party, won on this constituency almost, since 2010, now four consecutive times. It was also the holding seat of the BJP party president, Nitin Nabin. And despite all of that, Prashant Kishore has swung it in his favor. So clearly, there are wider concerns that I wouldn't really call it a referendum so far, but there are definitely concerns that this win is coming in the aftermath of the student protests, and definitely there is some sort of a disillusionment that you're seeing on ground. In fact, a poll that was done very recently also showed that many people were not very happy with the ruling BJP's handling of the student protests as well.
0: Ruchi, you got to wonder if the opposition can capitalize on the situation.
2: Well, that is something that remains to be seen because if you see that the parliament proceedings that are underway, the opposition is really trying to put the pressure on the Bharatiya Janata Party. In fact, they've been asking for the Prime Minister and the Home Minister, Amit Shah, to come to the parliament and explain what led to the use of tear gas and batons on students and, you know, and give answers on police brutality. Having said that, whether the opposition will be able to maintain the momentum is something that remains to be seen. Remember, in the next few months, we will see some of the big states going to polls, including the northern state of Uttar Pradesh, which is also India, one of India's most populous states. So remains to be seen how the opposition will look to capitalize on this moment. But one thing is clear, that they've really been pressing the pedal and keeping the pressure on the government.
0: Ruchi, thank you. Bloomberg South Asia economy editor Ruchi Bhatia there for us. Still ahead, China is said to be growing concerned that Anthropic's Mythos could become a threat to its economy. We'll have the details in just a few minutes. Keep it here with us. This is Bloomberg.

0: welcome back. You're watching Inside, and here's a look at the market open in India. The Sensex is in positive territory, up for a fourth day. We are keeping an eye, by the way, on LIC shares tanking on news that the Indian government is aiming to raise as much as $3.3 billion by selling up to a 6.5% stake in the insurance giant. Take a look at that. It's currently down by 7.5%. And in other news, Bloomberg has learned that Beijing is growing increasingly concerned that Anthropic's Mythos model could be used as a weapon against China. It adds another layer of tensions between both sides ahead of a planned summit between Xi Jinping and Donald Trump. For more, let's bring in our China correspondent, Min Min Lo, in Hong Kong. And Min, what are Beijing's specific concerns here?
1: Hey, Haz, the concern is really that these AI models are becoming increasingly powerful, right? And just a few days ago, we reported about how Anthropic was able to attack, launch cyber attacks or hack into several companies as part of cybersecurity tests. And it was able to access information that had been sealed. So the concern here is that these AI models are able to gather data on users that could end up in the hands of the U.S. government. So according to sources, China is concerned, but they are currently not planning any immediate action on Anthropic. They are, however, preparing options in case of any U.S. sanctions on Chinese AI models, because remember, the suspicion is mutual, and Scott Bessent, the Treasury Secretary of the U.S., has previously floated this idea of sanctions on Chinese AI models that are committing IP theft, and the U.S. has accused these Chinese AI models of distilling or copying from U.S. AI models. In terms of what China could do, we understand from sources that there could be potential tit-for-tat retaliation, perhaps sanctions on U.S. companies. But of course, many of these companies like Anthropic, it doesn't have operations in China. So any sanctions would be symbolic.
0: And Min, how is this setting the stage for the Trump and Xi meeting next month?
1: Yeah, that's still on track, right? Because we reported not too long ago that Vice Premier He Lifeng had a phone call with his U.S. counterpart, with Scott Bessent, and discussed some of the economic concerns. There is, of course, a lot of anticipation that the trade truce could be extended. But again, when it comes to these tech issues, the tensions are heating up, right? Not too long ago, the U.S. has now announced a ban on these foreign-made robots and power inverters. So expanding the scope of that tech war. And the U.S. is also mulling more restrictions when it comes to Chinese access to these AI technology. And Anthropic has been one of those companies that has been heavily advocating tightening access to U.S. high-end chips. So these are some possibly quite intractable problems. But China has said that, or at least sources have told us, that China wants to keep the atmosphere warm before President Xi's trip to the U.S. And we know both sides are seeking those AI talks in September. China is still looking for a, quote, a win-win outcome.
0: Bloomberg's China correspondent Min Min Lo in Hong Kong. Thank you so much for that. Meanwhile, Hugging Face's CEO says a hack involving OpenAI could have been worse had it not been for the company's cybersecurity measures. That's after some OpenAI models compromised its internal systems last month. Clement Delange spoke with Bloomberg's Ed Ludlow about his AI concerns.
2: Probably one of the biggest risks in AI is concentration of power, right? Like it's concentration of powers, capabilities, wealth in a few organization. Why, when like everyone else would be kind of like lagging behind and be kind of like left out in a way, right? And open models are kind of like a counter force to that, right? Like they empower small companies, startups, you know, organizations that are not necessarily kind of like frontier AI labs to build AI themselves, to own their intelligence, as some people said. And I think that's one topic that you know, policymakers need to focus on a little bit more than they've been focusing on so far. So hopefully this letter kind of like puts the topic more prominently on their desk.
3: After you and OpenAI made the disclosure on July 22nd that this had happened, you know, I spoke to lots of your peers in industry, and there was also the kind of acceptance that this wasn't some major scandal. you know, OpenAI has a lot of power. The closed models themselves are powerful. But generally speaking, industry said, we want to see the frontier labs doing this, doing these tests and evaluations of their capabilities, and then disclosing when something goes wrong. Just react to that, you know, in that sentiment towards the events of that week.
2: I don't agree at all with that. Like, we don't want any company in the U.S. running cyber attacks against other companies. This is a crime. This is illegal for a good reason. Because if you create a world where everyone is allowed to run cyber attacks against everyone, we're in for a lot of trouble.
0: And that was Hugging Face CEO Clément Delange speaking with Bloomberg's Ed Ludlow. And here are some other stories we are following. Palantir shares rose in late trading after the company raised its full-year revenue and income forecasts and reported second-quarter sales that topped Wall Street estimates. The software developer and military contractor boosted its outlook after what CEO Alex Karp called otherworldly commercial demand. Karp also described the quarter's performance as staggering. Nuclear startup Vela Atomics has raised $1 billion in a funding round led by Sequoia Capital, valuing the company at $6 billion, including the money being invested. Velar also says the funding will help it scale production of small modular reactors. The company is developing factory-built nuclear plants aimed at powering data centers and industrial sites. Grab raised its annual earnings and sales forecasts thanks to robust demand from Southeast Asia commuters. The Singapore-based firm predicts up to $740 million in adjusted earnings and as much as $4.15 billion in sales. Higher fuel prices have pushed up ride and delivery fares in Southeast Asia. And just to recap, Japan's 10-year bond sale, it was the weakest demand since May 2025. Japan 10-year bond bid cover ratio coming in at 2.56 versus its 12-month average of 3.3. And in terms of how the markets are doing, the Nikkei 225 in negative territory, currently down by 0.5%, losses to four the topics. And before we go, here's a look at tomorrow's show. Brandywine's Kara Lai will be sharing her outlook for Asian markets and ahead of the RBI decision. Standard Chartered's head of India Economic Research, Anubhuti Sahe, will be joining us to explain what to expect. Keep it here with us. 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

0: Good morning. This is Horizons Middle East and Africa, our top stories this morning. President Trump says new talks are Iran's last chance. Tehran denies direct talks, but says discussions with Oman on Hormuz are making progress. Backing the yen, U.S. Treasury Secretary Scott Bessent urges the Fed to expand support for Japan's currency, putting a rare Treasury Fed link in focus. And Asian stocks fail to follow Wall Street's tech-led rally as persistent volatility in South Korea's Kospi underscores lingering concerns over the AI trade. It has just gone 8 a.m. across the Emirates. I'm Abir Abu Omar in Dubai. Top of the show, before we start with our markets check, earnings this morning breaking just now across the Bloomberg terminal. That is HSBC's second quarter earnings. Its pre-tax profit is at $10.1 billion. The estimate was $9.51 billion, so a beat there. We're also taking a look at its $1 billion share buyback. Another beat for another financial institution. Now, this was widely expected. I was taking a look at a story earlier that we had, a preview about HSBC. Its stock was climbing to an all-time high on Friday, the end of last week. That was helped by a broad recent sector rotation into Hong Kong, listed financial stocks from high-flying technology sector. So we're taking a look at HSBC's earnings just out now. They say they remain confident in achieving the target set out in February, the $1 billion buyback, and the pre-tax profit for the first half of the year is at around $19.5 billion. And the revenue, $37.7, around $38 billion for the first half of the year. So those were the earnings. Yet again, another beat. We saw Standard Chartered, we saw UBS, all of those European banks posting those beats for the second quarter of the year. Now, moving on to our broader markets check, we're taking a look at the usual this morning. U.S. futures are tilting a little bit higher this morning, 0.2%. The S&P did close in the positive yesterday, 1.5% higher. We're also taking a look at the tech-heavy NASDAQ 100 that closed about 2% higher yesterday. Both of these major gauges, three sessions in the green, straight sessions in the green. We're also taking a look at individual names. Palantir is one of them. It was gaining massively in after trading yesterday after boosting some of its numbers. We're also taking a look at SpaceX, its inaugural report, its first report as a listed company is due later today. So we're keeping an eye out on what that tells us about the company, its profitability, and what it means for Elon Musk's conglomerates. We're also taking a look at Asian equities, not really taking their cues from Wall Street. 0.7% lower for the MSCI Asia Pacific. Kospi weighing down yet again on the wider gauge. We're also taking a look at the yen. Another intervention there, a sharp advance that we saw on Monday that fueled speculation that authorities may have intervened to support the currency again. We'll talk more on the show about that. And then the story for us, again, in this region, Brent crude prices tilting higher, 1.4% higher, about $85 on the barrel. Conflicting statements between President Trump and Iran. Are those talks happening? Are they not? We'll discuss that momentarily. And then the yield on the 10-year notes is about 1 basis point higher this morning. Keeping its gains from the past session, we saw a big movements at the end of last week. We're also waiting for that JOLTS report coming out later in U.S. hours. But just moving on to the regional story, continuing with the geopolitics, President Donald Trump says his latest offer of talks is a, quote, last chance for Iran. Tehran denied negotiations with Washington, but says talks with Oman to get more ships moving through the Strait of Hormuz are making progress.
1: Well, you don't know. I don't know. I think we're going to maybe get something, but I want to give them every last chance before decapitation.

0: very tough to do what we have planned, still planned. We'll see what happens. But it's a very, very tough thing to do. I think I'm very proud of the fact that I'll give people a chance. This is a big move. To do an attack that big on a country, I'd rather not do it.
1: For more on this story, we're bringing in Stuart Livingstone Wallace, Bloomberg's executive editor for the Middle East, North Africa, and Russia. Stuart, here we go again. I feel like we've been starting our segments with that line every single day for the past few weeks. Are those talks actually happening like President Trump has said they were?
2: There's very little evidence that they are. Or at least let's conflate two different negotiations. So you have the ones going on between Oman and Iran. That is a real thing. Mm-hmm. That seems to be making progress. And you've had that sort of rhetoric coming out of both sides, basically to find this new path through Hormuz. Quite how it's governed and fees and so on remains to be seen.
0: Well, you don't know. I don't know. I think we're going to maybe get something, but I want to give them every last chance before decapitation. Very tough to do what we have planned, still planned. We'll see what happens. But it's a very, very tough thing to do. I think I'm very proud of the fact that I'll give people a chance. This is a big move. To do an attack that big on a country, I'd rather not do it.
1: For more on this story, we're bringing in Stuart Livingstone Wallace, Bloomberg's executive editor for the Middle East, North Africa, and Russia. Stuart, here we go again. I feel like we've been starting our segments with that line every single day for the past few weeks. Are those talks actually happening like President Trump has said they were?
2: There's very little evidence that they are. Or at least let's conflate two different negotiations. So you have the ones going on between Oman and Iran. That is a real thing. Mm-hmm. That seems to be making progress. And you've had that sort of rhetoric coming out of both sides, basically to find this new path through Hormuz. Quite how it's governed and fees and so on remains to be seen. However, the optimism you should derive from that is if you can fix that problem, you get Hormuz reopened, which admittedly is a ways off. But let's assume we get there. That actually takes the pressure off enormously in terms of the global economy and in terms of Trump's, I think, determination to act. In other words, that will give everyone a bit of breathing space. Mm. This other line of talks that may or may not be taking place depends who you believe. Do you believe the US president, or do you believe the Iranians, or do you believe the mediators? So I think probably what's going on is that the people in the middle, that is the sort of the Saudi, the Qatar, the Pakistan, Turkey, etc., probably are doing outreach on behalf of both sides. Quite what that looks like, we don't know.
1: So the Strait of Hormuz, Stuart, we are seeing Brent crude prices and other energy products as well rising this morning. They're really still moving in tandem with the geopolitical headlines. That talk, or those talks that are happening between Oman and Iran, first of all, we understand that they're going to have a temporary effect on the Strait of Hormuz, so opening a middle passageway. What else do we know about what exactly Iran is trying to do there?
2: I mean, ultimately, I think Iran would like to maintain control, total control over Hormuz. That is clearly what it would like. Mm. What it may settle for, perhaps, is some sort of joint custody with Oman. So in other words, the two littoral states have some sort of joint authority. Quite, again, what that looks like, we don't know. But the contrast to draw here is between, as you say, the energy markets that are up and down like a yo-yo. And weirdly enough, look at the prediction markets that are flat as a pancake. They've moved up like 1 or 2 percentage points. So we are in a strange situation where the prediction markets are calmer than the energy markets, which is unusual.
1: That is fascinating. It feels like they've moved on. We're just waiting for energy markets to kind of start looking beyond those headlines every single day. Stuart, thank you, as always, for your time. Stuart Livingstone Wallace, Bloomberg's executive editor for the Middle East, North Africa, and Russia. Now, to continue this conversation, joining us now to discuss this is William Roebuck, Executive Vice President of the Arab Gulf States Institute and former U.S. Ambassador to Bahrain. Ambassador, good to have you with us this morning. I'll start with a pretty simple question. How many more times do you think we're going to see this rhetoric from President Trump threatening to escalate and then pulling back?
3: Well, if the past is prologue to the future, we're going to see it a lot and hear it a lot. It's almost, I can't count the number of times that we've had it in the past. It seems right now, although it's very difficult to know exactly what the dynamics are, but it seems that the United States is more interested in reaching an agreement of some kind and getting the strait reopened than the Iranians. I think the Iranians are intent on trying to retain control of the strait into the future. They see that as leverage for greater influence in the region, in the Gulf, and in the broader Middle East in the future. They see it as leverage for their broader negotiations with the United States as well.
1: And so, Ambassador, I want to get back to the Strait of Hormuz because it seems that it is the priority for both sides at the table right now. But why do you think President Trump does this or has been doing this for so long? At this point, do you think that it's the midterm elections looming? Do you think it's slow ammunition like was what was widely reported? Or do you think it's Gulf states that have been pleading with the United States or President Trump to halt those attacks and return to diplomacy?
3: I think these are all constraints on his action. I think the most immediate one, and the one that was probably the most persuasive in this instance, was interventions from Gulf leaders. It seems that the Saudi Crown Prince in particular, but also I understand from media reports, the Emirati leadership, the Qatari leadership also weighed in. They're very worried about their infrastructure being targeted again. The Iranians made clear in public statements that they would precision target the type of infrastructure that whatever the United States targeted in Iran, they would match that. And they've shown that they could do that. So the Gulf leaders were quite worried about it.
1: So 6 months into the war, almost 6 months into the war, who has the upper hand right now? Is it Iran? Is it the United States?
3: Well, as a former American diplomat, I'd like to say that it's the United States. But looking at things honestly, in terms of what's going on, I think that control of the strait that Iran has managed to exercise is a very decisive piece of leverage. And they've shown the ability to retain it despite powerful military coerciveness from the United States. I think that puts them in a powerful position to sort of counter the military pressure and seek a better set of parameters in negotiations. Although I think they would be happy to go back to the MOU.
1: Okay, so given the kind of dominance they've asserted over the Strait of Hormuz, do you think that going forward the United States is going to have to, for the lack of better words, succumb to this pressure from Iran and realize that this might be the new reality of how things are controlled in the region, that leverage over the waterway?
3: The president has got himself in a strategic dilemma. He obviously, the United States has military dominance. It's a superpower. Iran is a 7th, 8th rate military power at best and has been severely weakened. But the United States, because of these constraints we talked about, the United States is not really in a position to fully exercise that military power over Iran. I hear President Trump when he says that that attack is going to come. We'll see. It would cause a lot of damage in the Gulf as well, massive damage, I think, if that would match the damage that was done in Iran. So it's going to have to be negotiated. And the Iranians have a lot of leverage with their control of the strait and with the ability they've demonstrated to attack Gulf neighbors and drag them into this conflict and asymmetric warfare.
1: All right, Ambassador, a lot of unknowns, but we're going to have to leave it there today. William Roebuck, Executive Vice President of Arab Gulf States Institute and former U.S. Ambassador to Bahrain. Now, still ahead, we will get the market outlook from the Commercial Bank of Dubai as traders grapple with major shifts in the AI trade and a new era for the Fed under Kevin Warsh. This is Bloomberg.

0: on Bloomberg. Asian stocks are failing to follow Wall Street's tech-led rally as persistent volatility in South Korea's Kospi Index underscores lingering concerns about the AI trade. The yen is also slipping after its intervention-led gains. So joining us now to unpack all of this is Deepak Mehra, Chief Economist at Commercial Bank of Dubai. Deepak, good to have you on, as always. We alluded to the Kospi in the intro, so it feels just about right to start with it. And to start with just the wider picture of what's been happening there, what's been happening in South Korea, what's been happening in Taiwan as well. We were just talking about the fact that those two countries or those two gauges contribute to about 45% of the MSCI Asia EM index. And they've been really weighing down on the overall index. So what is the risk there of those technology stocks and the volatility we've been seeing there on wider sentiment?
1: Oh, yes, Abir, it's so much happening in the AI trade right now. We've been through so many other episodes before this. But the latest is that these were hyper-leveraged positions that had been built on just two stocks in South Korea, which eventually led to massive wealth destruction for individuals and investors in Korea. But it was not limited to that because it spilled over very quickly to the rest of the space and more specifically to the U.S. tech. So this is a disruptive phase of AI value discovery that we've entered. And a lot is happening. I mean, last week we had a Chinese firm challenging ASML's monopoly in the lithography chip making machines. Then you had Alibaba coming up with Qwen 3.8 Max, and you had Kimi K3 already there. So now you're talking about even Anthropic and OpenAI valuations getting questioned because these tokens are available at a fraction of a price. So a lot of value discovery needs to happen. Where would this AI trade lead to? At the same time, you see the results from Microsoft and Amazon. They tell you that AI investments are paying off. So are we heading into the same sort of parallels which we saw during the internet build up where maximum value was achieved by the end users, applications, and customer
0: that,
1: facing?
0: And that's a good question to get to, and I want to get about that competition with China. But right now, there's still some gains to be seen in the wider AI game. How do you get exposure to that? How does an investor get exposure to the AI-led gains?
1: Yes, So I think if you are an institutional investor, you've seen how badly these hedge funds have done. Situational awareness, and this morning you've reported
0: caught you as well.
1: So it doesn't work out very easily when you are in this disruptive stage where we need to figure out which layer will eventually get the value. But if you're a non-professional, non-institutional investor, life is much easier. You don't need to get into leveraged ETFs.
0: Okay.
1: You have a beautiful technology ETF which you can stay and invest in. Triple Q, it's going to get... It's going to capture all the value somewhere.
0: So still Triple Q, this is where retail investors or the everyday investor should
1: Absolutely.
0: Go. Okay, I want to talk about macro a little bit more. With the Fed, there's some changes coming up under Kevin Warsh. Fewer meetings, different policy settings perhaps. What are the wider implications of this different approach at the Federal Reserve at a time like this?
1: Yeah, I mean, it's adding to more uncertainty. Less information coming from the Fed means more noise and the risk of more mispricing by the markets. Exactly what Kevin Warsh is telling us, saying let the markets decide where the data is and we will take cues from the market. Doesn't work like that. The markets could misprice and could lead to more volatility. He's talking about fewer meetings, lack of forward guidance. I don't think this is what we need at this point in time when there is so much of uncertainty in any case.
0: Okay, so moving on just from the Fed to the yen, very timely. Do you think these interventions are going to still continue to be band-aid solutions and we're going to need to see more meaningful policy responses going forward?
1: Yes, I think this is mission critical for the U.S. as much as it is for Japan, probably more for the U.S., because what's happening is that Japan is the largest holders of U.S. treasuries. And what we saw last week when we saw 30-year yields rising by 14 basis points, it could very well have been because Japanese were selling U.S. treasuries to protect the yen. Mm. It happened at the same time. And no wonder Scott Bessent has asked the Federal Reserve to increase the repo lines so that Japan uses them rather than selling U.S. treasuries. So, but the pressure on yen is likely to sustain because of fiscal spending and reluctance of Bank of Japan to increase interest rates and so on.
0: All right, there you go. The yen pressure set to continue, quoted to you, Deepak. Thank you, as always, for your time. Deepak Mehra, chief economist at the Commercial Bank of Dubai. Now, coming up, President Trump's peace plan is under pressure as Israel steps up strikes in Gaza. More details on that story next. This is Bloomberg.

0: Israel has stepped up strikes on Gaza with at least 19 fatalities reported over the weekend. The escalation comes with a fresh agreement with Hamas, accusing the militant group of trying to buy time to recover and plan new attacks. To get more on the story, we're now joined by Bloomberg's Dan Williams in Jerusalem. Dan, the deadliest weekend in Gaza since that truce was reached in October, last October. Have the strikes ended President Trump's latest peace plan efforts?
1: They haven't. They have put strains on it, though, and we know that because the top envoy of the Board of Peace, that's that U.S.-led consortium that's meant to see the implementation of the Trump plan for Gaza, the head of that consortium was actually in Israel yesterday for what appear to be emergency talks with the Israeli prime minister, or at least a closing of ranks over what Israel and the Board of Peace and Hamas should expect from this latest development. As you noted, it's been 10 months since a ceasefire was achieved in Gaza. That was the first stage of this Trump plan. And those months have been spent with mediators trying very hard, with great difficulty, to find a bridging formula that would allow Hamas to get to the next stage, which would entail decommissioning weapons and laying the path for peace and reconstruction in the Gaza Strip. Hamas appears to have accepted that. However, the conditions it set worried Israel that Hamas was effectively looking to keep its rifles, its small arms, tens of thousands of assault rifles, something Israel says is absolutely out of bounds. And now it appears there has been some agreement about the full decommissioning of weapons.
0: So, Dan, you spoke about a little bit about what this entails for Israel and Hamas, but can we talk a little bit more in details about what exactly will be required out of the two parties here? Is it a situation of who blinks first, who disarms, who pulls out?
1: I think it's a very good question. You've noted the essence, the question of sequencing here. Hamas essentially wants to see an Israeli withdrawal and Israeli steps towards Palestinian statehood, it says, before it fully decommissions weapons. Israel says no, there'll be no movement on those fronts before Hamas is fully disarmed. By fully disarmed, and this is stipulated in the Trump plan, that would also mean a destruction of Hamas tunnels, underground bunkers, which really are a warren underneath the Gaza Strip. Keep in mind that Hamas still controls some 35% of the Gaza Strip. The Israelis have been advancing in the absence of a breakthrough. The Israelis say without a destruction of those tunnels, a process that would take months, there's nothing to discuss about moving to the next stages.
0: All right. Dan, following that story for us, Bloomberg's Dan Williams in Jerusalem. Now, coming up, Aramco faces second quarter earnings under strain by war in the Middle East. Yet, it may find some reprieve due to higher oil prices. More details on that story ahead. This is Bloomberg.

0: The Pulse, live every weekday. Good morning. This is Horizons Middle East and Africa, our top stories this morning. U.S. President Donald Trump says new talks on are Iran's last chance. Tehran denies direct talks, but says discussions with Oman on Hormuz are making progress. Backing the yen, U.S. Treasury Secretary Scott Bessent urges the Fed to expand support for Japan's currency, putting a rare Treasury Fed link in focus. And HSBC's beat and buyback, the bank delivers strong second quarter earnings results and announces a fresh $1 billion buyback. It has just gone 8:30 a.m. across the Emirates. I'm Abir Abu Omar in Dubai. Before we head into the second half of our show, let's take a quick look at where markets are sitting this morning. U.S. futures still in the green, 0.2 higher. We're taking a look at individual names there. Palantir, for example, that was gaining about 14% in extended tradings after results or after announcing a boost to some of their numbers. Amazon, on the other hand, was dropping slightly. And this is after Chairman Jeff Bezos announced that he would be selling some of his shares or filed to sell some of his shares. Now, the S&P 500 did gain yesterday, 1.5% higher, taking it into three sessions in the green. Nasdaq 100, the tech-heavy Nasdaq 100, had also gained about 2% yesterday. So we're seeing a return to the AI story. We're seeing a little bit more optimism in technology overall, but that is not felt in Asian stocks this morning. MSCI Asia Pacific, 0.6 lower this morning, way down. No surprise there. The Kospi in South Korea is dropping. Its two biggest constituents were dropping earlier as well. So we're taking a look at some of the weaknesses there. Currencies in focus. The yen, another round of intervention possibly there. So we're taking a look at where the levels of the yen are against the dollar. It's about 157 for the time being. That is a threshold that we'll be monitoring for the next few days. And then Brent crude prices, 1.3% higher. We'll talk a little bit more about Aramco earnings expected a little bit later on. But then the big story, of course, is the geopolitics in the region. Those contradicting statements between President Trump and Iran, are those talks actually taking place? Where are they taking place and who exactly is having them? And then the yield on the 10-year Treasury notes, about 4.69%, a 1 basis point gain this morning. They're holding up gains from the previous session, a little higher on the yield today, but we're also keeping an eye on gold and the U.S. dollar. Gold is a little bit higher this morning, and then the U.S. dollar has been moving in tandem with those geopolitical tensions stemming out of the Middle East. On key economic data coming out of the United States, we're keeping an eye on JOLTS expected later today. But for a deeper dive in on what is happening in Asian equities this morning, we've got Winnie Su in Hong Kong for us. Winnie, what do you have?
1: Yeah, good morning, Abir. Well, we are seeing Asian stocks extending declines for a second day. But just to put things into perspective, the gauge, in fact, saw a 5% jump on Friday. So we're still seeing those moves being digested right now. Well, we did see South Korea's Kospi index fluctuated throughout the day, but right now more leaning towards the downside with chip makers continuing to get sold off. But it is also a rotation story, as you can see that it's rotating into the small cap gauge KOSDAQ index here, up 5%, and that is rising for a third day as well. Korean won was leading declines in among Asian peers earlier today as the local firms continue to sell U.S. dollar. Now, flip the board, we take a closer look at Japanese assets because Japanese stocks, in fact, also seeing a bit further downside. It is a very big week for earnings in Japanese companies, and today we did have Mitsubishi UFJ, the financial name in Japan, leading losses in Japan after those earnings unable to impress investors. But just as you mentioned, front and center, we have Japanese yen, in fact, losing some of those steam after the big gains following that joint intervention between the U.S. and Japan. Investors are still quite skeptical given that rate differential, and they want to see more from the Bank of Japan to turn more hawkish and potentially an earlier rate hike. And that expectation is also showing up in the bond space, as we just had the 10-year bond auction seeing its weakest demand since last year in May. And that goes to show how investors still are expecting the Bank of Japan to move faster. Back to you, Abir.
0: All right, Witty, Sue in Hong Kong. With those market details, now we have to go back to the oil story. The world's largest oil exporter, Saudi Aramco, is set to report its second quarter earnings later today as the company faces disruption from conflict in the Middle East. Aramco's lower upstream production and sales volume is expected to weigh on revenue, but elevated oil prices may cushion the impact. We're now going to get more from Bloomberg's Middle East energy markets reporter, Anthony DePaola, on these pending Aramco earnings. Anthony, we'll talk about Hormuz a little bit and the impact that possibly could have on the earnings set out for later today. What could we see there?
2: Good morning, Abir. Yeah, Hormuz is definitely having an impact on the industry writ large, as well as specifically on Aramco. And it's having a bit of a push and a pull effect in the sense that Aramco is really dependent, just like the rest of the Gulf producers, on exports through the Strait of Hormuz. Its main export hub, Ras Tanura, is inside the Gulf. It relies on Hormuz to get those barrels out. So they have had impact on their ability to export. What is tempering that a little bit is the fact that they've got the Red Sea exit as well. They've got that pipeline running across the country. They've been able to maintain exports, not at the full normal level, but roughly around 70% if they pump and export the maximum capacity through that pipeline. And then they've got the oil price that's helping them as well. So we have seen in the second quarter actually a higher average oil price than we did at the first. Yeah. Maybe we didn't have those high peaks that we had in the first when the war, the first quarter when the war first started. But we had 3 months of volatility there, which really did raise that average oil price. So that's going to feed into the Aramco earnings. So we are expecting an increase in the adjusted net income year on year from the company.
0: Okay, and then for the Red Sea, I would assume that the risk that is happening there from the Houthis in Yemen would translate into different quarters. But then generally, Anthony, when it comes to the earnings that we're expecting later today, a pivotal time for oil companies, Aramco, the biggest one, what else will you be looking at in terms of the intricates?
2: Yeah, so we're looking mainly at the production and the exports that they were able to do on crude oil, but also on refined products, because we have seen huge price increases for refined products like diesel, like jet fuel. Aramco's got a number of refineries on that Red Sea coast, and those have been pumping out products quickly. So we're going to see how that potentially benefits the bottom line in this quarter. And, of course, looking forward, we are going to be looking at that export picture. What is happening with the Red Sea? You mentioned the Houthis threatening the Bab el-Mandab Strait to the south of the Red Sea. Is Aramco going to be pushing more through the Suez Canal into the Mediterranean and into global markets? So we're really going to be looking at the future there as to what are their plans for those continued exports and potentially even what the company might be developing further on down the road in terms of longer-term strategies to maintain exports and production.
0: All right. Anthony, thank you for that update and what you will be looking at in a couple of hours. At this point, Bloomberg's Anthony DePaola with the latest on Aramco. Now, sticking with oil, President Trump has scolded ExxonMobil and Chevron for their soaring profits after oil prices surged amid the war in Iran that he launched in February alongside Israel. Both companies made $29 billion combined in the second quarter, or about $318 million a day.
3: They're making too much money, okay? Based on a shortage, they're making too much money. I don't like it. And I should be the last one to say, because I'm a big free enterprise guy. Chevron, too much money. ExxonMobil, too much money. When you look at one company where they made 12 times what they made the year before, they're going to give some of that back to the public. And they better cut the retail price, the consumer price.
0: Now, moving on to currencies, the yen held steady through the New York trading session Monday after a sharp advance earlier in the day sparked speculation that authorities may have intervened to support the currency again. The joint U.S.-Japanese intervention has now shifted market focus to whether the yen can strengthen beyond 155 per dollar. That is a threshold seen as a key test for the rally's staying power. Joining me now to discuss this and more is Matthew Savary, Chief Strategist and Head of FIC at BCA Research. Matthew, good to have you with us this morning. Starting with the yen, as I have alluded to in the intro right there, the levels that it is at now, we've reported multiple interventions. What really is the line in the sand for more of these interventions to happen? This is not the first time we've seen something like this happen when the yen crossed over, for example, the 150 mark against the dollar.
4: Yeah, well, thank you for having me. When it comes to the level of the yen that prompts intervention, it's not really a level. It's more unilateral moves that will cause those intervention. The authorities want to limit the carry trades, and carry trades are very much a function of volatility. Low vol equals more carry trade. So those intervention, you can see them as a way to inject volatility and deter carry trade. And that's all what they can really do in the short term.
0: And so, Matthew, I was also taking a look at some of your wider research, and you point out that the cushion supporting risk assets generally is still in place for the time being, but it's starting to fade. So under that argument that you point out, what risk assets are most prone to losing out?
4: Well, for the time being, the picture does remain quite positive in terms of liquidity. There is plenty, but at the margin, if we do see deterioration in carry trades because authorities are purposefully injecting some volatility in the market, we could see especially spread product suffering a little bit at the margin since they are the main beneficiary of carry trade. So you're talking about high-yield bonds, in the United States, investment-grade bonds, and so forth. But generally speaking, even this injection of volatility in the market is still quite minor compared to the amount of balance sheet space that still exists on the private sector, the amount of liquidity that still exists on the private sector balance sheet, and therefore the ability of those agents to take on risk and continue to bring the price of risk assets higher right now. And it's going to take much more action in the yen, for example, to end this.
0: Okay, let's shift a little bit to the United States and the U.S. dollar. Its dominance so far, I would say, is still intact. You argue that we could see shifts away from the U.S. dollar. How soon do you think we will be living in a world where the U.S. dollar is not the dominant global currency? And who's set to benefit the most from that? Is it Europe? Is it China? Is it someone else?
4: Well, the reality is that the US dollar is set to remain the dominant currency for many decades here. However, there is subtlety in this situation because the extent of the domination of the dollar in global capital market is exceptional and has been exceptional for the last 20 years. So what we are seeing here is more a deterioration at the margin. Namely, we expect currencies like the euro, but also the smaller currencies like the Australian dollar, the Canadian dollar, the Singaporean dollar, the Korean won, to be a beneficiary of a desire of authorities to diversify away from the dollar. But the dollar will still dominate in this context.
0: Okay, and Matthew, let's talk a little bit about geopolitics, but also I'll bring in the Fed into the question. If the next market catalyst is not the Fed, but it's geopolitical tensions or trade tensions that are stemming out of whether it's the U.S., China, or other regions, what is the one trade or a particular trade or hedge that you would want to have in place today to avoid those tensions from disrupting?
4: Well, it really depends a little bit of the nature of the shock that we are talking about. When it comes to what's taking place in the Middle East, the edge still remain and will be for a long time oil prices. However, when it comes to the trade tensions and those kinds of development, actually what we are seeing with the policy backdrop the currency policy backdrop that is evolving in Japan, the pressure of the Bank of Japan that is growing right now, at current level of valuation, and again, given the chances now that the Bank of Japan could change its tack, the yen could regain some of its shine as a safe asset that benefits in this context. Finally, I would add that gold is increasingly attractive once again. Structurally, it benefits from the diversification away from the dollar. And we at BCA anticipate a peak in real rates in the United States, which itself will be quite positive for gold prices. So gold as a geopolitical edge is starting to regain some of its shine.
0: Okay, Matthew, we're going to have to leave it there, but thank you for your time this morning. Matthew Savary, Chief Strategist and Head of FIC at BCA Research. Now coming up, Morocco blames online fake news and human traffickers for tens of thousands of migrants storming a Spanish enclave. We'll have more on the fallout next. This is Bloomberg.

0: Switzerland, and this is Bloomberg. Morocco claims that misinformation and human trafficking networks misled tens of thousands of migrants into illegally crossing into the Spanish enclave of Ceuta. While Spain and European allies grapple with the political fallout, Morocco says it's working with Spanish authorities to verify fatalities. Our chief Africa correspondent, Jennifer Zapasaja, joins us now with more from Johannesburg. Jen, good to have you on with us. What more exactly can you tell us about what Morocco has said about what has been triggering this border crisis?
1: We've actually, Abir, been hearing quite a bit from the Moroccan government. You were just speaking there about some of the comments that we've heard. We've actually heard specifically that they do not believe that this crisis has been triggered by anything circumstantial or spontaneous. And specifically, it's been reported that we heard from the government saying that they believe, quote, malicious exploitation of the digital space, promotion of misleading information, the role of human trafficking gangs, and erroneous interpretations of legal and administrative data for the events. Now, of course, Bloomberg has reported that the government does believe that it is required to have a comprehensive approach to this migration crisis. They do believe that there's shared responsibility, but it seems, in fact, that they're trying to state that it is not just a blame of the government, which we have seen over the past few days. They do say, and they continue to claim, that they're a reliable partner that's committed to international cooperation against irregular migration and human trafficking. But of course, we're hearing a bit of pushback from some of their European partners.
0: And Jen, what has been the fallout in Europe, Spain, for example?
1: Yeah, I mean, Abir, we've heard from the Moroccan government that they do believe that most of the migrants have been returned back. But still, as you were just seeing there, there's still quite a bit of concern amongst a number of European countries. You mentioned Spain there, of course, for the way that this has happened and what this means moving forward. In particular, we're hearing from Prime Minister Pedro Sanchez and some other European member states that are a bit concerned about what this means and what this could look like moving forward. We're hearing some EU members have even threatened to implement some border checks and even suggested potentially suspending Spain's participation in the European free travel zone. So it seems like this is not just an issue that Morocco is now dealing with. It is, in fact, triggering more disputes between a number of EU partners. So we'll wait to hear what more will be said from Spain itself. But that is the latest that we're hearing from at least the Moroccan side about what we've been seeing over the past few days.
0: All right. Bloomberg's Jennifer Zapasaja with the latest on this developing story. Now, coming up, HSBC announces a fresh $1 billion stock buyback after its profit beats estimates. We'll break down the numbers next. This is Bloomberg.

0: HSBC announced a fresh stock buyback as it reported second quarter earnings results that beat estimates. The relaunch of the buyback program comes after HSBC suspended the program after its acquisition of Hang Seng Bank. We're now joined by Tomas Notzel, senior bank analyst at Bloomberg Intelligence in London. Tomas, good to have you on with us this morning. Just before the results did come out, you did put out a note saying that HSBC's robust first quarter momentum is likely to be carried into the second quarter. You were right, but what else were you looking at in those results that came out about an hour ago?
1: Yeah, well, first of all, I would say it's very strong underlying momentum. NII, banking NII upgraded to above 46 billion, good news. Very good transactional banking and wealth momentum as well. Both beat revenue expectations. Costs are under control. Savings upgraded from 1.5 to 2 billion. Cost of risk or asset quality, nothing there. Everything under control. All in all, ROTE more than 19% and bank resumed buybacks. It's something that we're expecting. So definitely very strong momentum and possibility that, you know, we're looking right now for the bank when they would come back to previous run rate of buybacks to 2 to 3 billion. And second quarter results suggest this could be on track.
0: All right, Tomas, with those details on HSBC, the earnings that came out about an hour ago. Tomas Notzel, senior bank analyst at Bloomberg Intelligence. And don't forget to tune in to our exclusive interview with George Alhadri, group CEO of HSBC. That will be at about 6 a.m. London time. Now, Palantir shares rose in late trading after the company raised its full year revenue and income forecasts and reported second quarter sales that topped Wall Street estimates. The software developer and military contractor boosted its outlook after what CEO Alex Karp called otherworldly commercial demand. Karp also described the quarter's performance as, quote, staggering. Later today, SpaceX is set to report its first ever quarterly results after the close today, following the company's blockbuster IPO this summer that raised roughly $86 billion. The stock has underwhelmed after a powerful rally in its first few days of trade. Analysts are likely to press CEO Elon Musk on the company's progress of its high-spending AI and Starship rocket projects. Now, a quick look at equity benchmarks. U.S. futures still in the green. Actually, Nasdaq, Dow Jones are also in the green. And Euro Stoxx 50 futures, 0.3 higher. Oil prices slightly higher this morning after those contradicting statements between the U.S. and Iran. That is it for Horizons Middle East and Africa. Stay around with us for a daybreak Europe. This is Bloomberg.

benchmark trading lower. European and US futures in the green, though, as traders digest blockbuster numbers from Palantir and count down to SpaceX later today. President Trump says his offer of talks is Iran's last chance, as Tehran denies negotiations with the US are even taking place. And HSBC beats profit expectations and announces a new buyback of up to $1 billion. We'll hear exclusively from the bank's CEO in just a few minutes' time. Well, a very good morning. Welcome to Tuesday. Let's take a look at the picture in markets. Asian stocks are slipping, the MSCI Asia Pacific Index down 0.5%, so failing to follow Wall Street's tech-led rally yesterday, in part because it's been a choppy session on the KOSPI, which is now down 0.8%. The S&P, meanwhile, having closed near a record high, does look for more gains today. And futures higher here in Europe as well, higher 0.3% for Euro stocks 50 futures. Now, flip cross asset, and in fact, this morning we have Brent edging higher up 1.5% to $85 a barrel on the nose. We had its biggest drop in a week yesterday. Traders focusing on President Trump's latest offer of talks now as what he says is Tehran's last chance. But gold range bound as investors monitor those diplomatic efforts, and the yen posting its first decline in 5 days as the impact of that last intervention starts to fade, hence those constant debates about whether sinking all of this money into propping up the Japanese currency is really all that effective anyway. We're down 0.2% on the yen at 157 per dollar. Now, here's what we're looking ahead to today, the risk events on the agenda. At 1:30 p.m. London time, we get the latest US trade data, though these numbers do predate the latest tariff announcements. At 3 p.m. London time, it's US JOLTS numbers. They come with a disclaimer, of course, that the job openings numbers have been subject to big revisions in recent months. And amid a sea of earnings, today we'll hear from SpaceX, the first time since the IPO. And since that point, of course, the shares have tanked. So those will be very much in focus. Let's get started.

0: We begin with stocks in Asia failing to follow that tech-led rally on Wall Street, the volatility continuing on South Korea's KOSPI. So let's go straight to Winnie Su in Hong Kong for an update on how Asian markets are faring this morning. Winnie, what are you watching?
1: Yeah, good morning, Lizzie. Well, we're seeing Asian stocks extending declines for a second day. But just to put things into perspective, we did see the gauge jumping more than 5% on Friday. So it seems like investors still digesting those moves at this moment. Well, you just mentioned how South Korea's KOSPI index still very volatile, fluctuating throughout the day, but now more leaning towards the downside. Some caution around the Chinese competition after Reuters reported that CXMT is in talks to build a second chip factory in Beijing. And also we're seeing some rotation into the small cap gauge KOSDAQ as the gauge in fact jumped as much as 5% earlier today. The Japanese stocks also under a bit of pressure. It's a very big week for earnings in Japanese companies, and we did see Mitsubishi Financial in fact being the biggest drag on the TOPIX index after its earnings unable to impress investors. Now sticking with Japan, we take a look at where the Japanese yen is trading as we flip the board and see how Japanese yen today weakened by about 0.2%, and that is coming as those gains from the intervention, especially that joint intervention between the U.S. and Japan, continue to lose steam. Now we are seeing the gains after 4 days really has started to unwind into today, and that is driven by some speculation and some caution as investors see these gains not as sustainable given their rate differentials. And they want to see more reassurance from the Bank of Japan to raise rates earlier and potentially have a more hawkish tone. And that's also reflected in the bond space as we saw the 10-year bond auction seeing its weakest demand since May last year. And we are seeing yields on that space rising as well, given the expectation for the Bank of Japan to move earlier. Back to you, Lizzie.
0: Winnie, thank you very much. That's Bloomberg's Winnie Su. Well, turning back to European earnings this morning, and HSBC has announced a fresh stock buyback as it reported second quarter results that beat estimates. The bank said that it would purchase as much as $1 billion of shares as it reported a $10.1 billion pre-tax profit for the 3 months through June. Bloomberg's Francine Lacroix now joins us from HSBC's headquarters in London. Francine, over to you.
2: Lizzie, thank you so much.

0: delighted to be joined by George El-Hedry for an exclusive conversation on the back of those good results. Mr. El-Hedry, thank you so much, and welcome to Bloomberg.
1: Good morning, Francine, and thank you for joining us at HSBC.
0: Look, $1 billion in buyback is actually sooner, much sooner than expected. I mean, what does this say about the strength of HSBC right now?
1: Well, I think, the results as a whole are demonstrating that we are becoming the stronger bank that we set out to build. We're very pleased with what we announced this morning. We're growing across all our indicators, our revenue growing, our loans and deposits are growing, our fee income is growing. We generated returns of 19.5% on tangible equity. So this is a good demonstration of strong business momentum. We're also very pleased with the progress we're making on the strategy, which we're executing with precision, with discipline, and at pace. And we've upgraded some of our strategic deliverables, including simplification-related saves, and just announced three more non-strategic exits over the last 10 days. That's 15 exits since 2025. And all of this is giving us capacity to invest, capacity to accelerate our investment. And finally, let me say we're very confident in the potential of this bank. We're very confident in our ability to unlock it. We are now a leader in a number of areas where we're operating. We're the Asian leader in wealth management, the world trade bank. And we have structural growth opportunities along our footprint. Asian wealth, Asia buys Asia, the UK growth opportunities. So we're pleased to put more of our strength at the service of our clients.
0: I mean, it's impressive because when you privatized Hang Seng last year, you said, look, in terms of buybacks, we'll probably take a couple of quarters. So what does this big buyback actually tell us about the return generation capability of the bank post Hang Seng?
1: Yeah, so we're pleased to have resumed buyback this quarter, three quarters after we announced Hang Seng. We said at that time that our priority would be to rebuild capital post-privatization. We estimated three quarters to be about the time to build that. Three quarters on, we're able to return excess capital to shareholders. Remember, our priority use of capital first is the dividend payout ratio. Second is supporting the organic growth of the business, organic growth within our risk appetite at the right returns, within our strategic priorities. And we're very pleased our loan books have grown. UK has seen consistent growth, and we've been able to lean in. We're very pleased to see Hong Kong finally resume to loan growth. So those will be the priority. Of course, excess capital, priority distribution mechanism is share buybacks, hence the $1 billion.
0: Your head of corporate investment bank said you could actually become a £300 billion pound, capitalization bank shortly. I think by 2030 is what he said. You're $30 billion away from that. Do you think you can become £300 billion in terms of size in the next 6 to 12 months?
1: Well, look, we're certainly very pleased with the share price reaction to the delivery of our strategy. Where this will go is a matter for our shareholders to judge. What I'm really focused on is delivering for the business, focused on all the growth opportunities that we're driving for the business, delivering the strategy and the simplification at pace, and the upgrades we have shown in our capability to do so and the speed at which we are able to do it safely. Are a good testament of the capacity we're creating to invest even further in the business.
0: George, you've also said that Hong Kong would overtake Switzerland as the world's largest cross-border wealth center by the end of the decade. Actually, it's done so already. What does that mean for wealth creation in Asia and your story in it?
1: Well, yeah, I'm very pleased to see, Hong Kong again becoming this world leader for cross-border wealth management. Hong Kong is a home market for us. We are the leader in wealth management across Asia. We've grown our wealth balances in Hong Kong by 10%. We're at $500 billion wealth management. We continue adding clients in Hong Kong, 640,000 new clients across our two brands, the two iconic brands we hold in Hong Kong, HSBC and Hang Seng Bank. So we're very pleased with the momentum that Hong Kong and the sophistication that the Hong Kong as a platform is creating to be the cross-border leader in the world. Remember also Hong Kong is a technology hub. We're seeing a lot of investment in Hong Kong in AI. We will be launching very soon, the next couple of months, a stable coin in Hong Kong, as the leading center for bank issued stable coins within a very good regulatory framework. So all good developments given our presence in Hong Kong.
0: I mean, for Hang Seng, how many more synergies are you expecting to come from that?
1: Yeah, I mean, Hang Seng synergies, we're executing more than 80% of all the synergy work streams. So this is going on as per plan. We've already announced leadership across most of the infrastructure areas, the back office areas, the technology areas, the manufacturing areas. This will allow us to, you know, create the alignment and the synergies that we want to achieve. I'll give you one example, very telling example. In Q2, Hang Seng, as of May, started to use some of the digital onboarding capabilities, customer acquisition capabilities that HSBC built. They were able in Q2 to double the number of clients they onboarded, 60,000 clients onboarded in Q2 compared to 30,000 in Q1. Immediate, visible benefit of those synergies.
0: George, we have a new prime minister here in the UK. Do you think a possible UK tax on banks is a possibility?
1: Look, that's a matter for the government. What we're really focused on is supporting the government and the government's intention to support growth in the UK. Now, if you want to achieve growth in the UK, you need businesses that are investing. You need confidence. For businesses to invest, they need to be able to access financing. For them to be able to access financing, they need a strong, well-capitalized banking sector to support them. So our role, you know, UK is extremely important for HSBC, it's a home market. Our role is to support all businesses across the UK. We support around 700,000 SMEs in the UK, across the UK, and we've grown our lending to them 12%. We've grown our lending to all business in the UK about 10% or $10 billion. We already pledged another £5 billion of investments to support SMEs in the UK. All of that is what is supporting, or hopefully supporting, that growth that we wish for the UK.
0: Can you talk to me a little bit about AI? So Bill Winters of Standard Chartered last week said that they were using a combination of Chinese and US AI models. What are you using?
1: Oh, we're using a broad range of AI models. We're investing in a broad range. We're partnering with a broad range of AI partners, investing in a broad range of AI models, but we're doing so thoughtfully and strategically. We're deploying AI responsibly and safely. And we have now multiple hundred use cases, either in production or in pilot stage, and we're seeing real benefits. I mean, in coding, we're seeing in areas productivity up to 300 to 400% higher. In hyper personalization of service to clients, we're achieving great benefits. Now, more than 2,000 of our wealth relationship managers have access to AI tools that help them hyper personalize advice to clients, and we've rolled out productivity tools and productivity capabilities to more than 200,000 of our colleagues, helping them in their day-to-day needs.
0: Are staff worried actually about redundancies, about being able to apply these models, and how do you handle that?
1: And the important thing for us is make available to all our colleagues both productivity tools but also training materials and knowledge management materials, so they all individually can become more productive and more impactful in the way they do business for our clients. Everybody wants productive staff, so I'll be extremely happy if all our colleagues can become those productive versions, those more performing version, future-ready versions of themselves because of all the tools and the capabilities we're putting in front of them. And frankly, if we generate this productivity as a bank, I would reinvest it in those colleagues who help us accelerate our strategy.
0: Talk to me a little bit about digital tokens. Do you have to cap? Because there's still AI implementation is expensive. So are you letting people experiment at the moment and then cap it at some point, or do you cap it from the start?
1: Yeah, so as I said, we're investing in AI very actively, but we're doing so thoughtfully and strategically. I am tracking license fees and token costs. It is important for many of the flagship initiatives that we see the benefits and understand what the benefits are. I'll give you an example. Onboarding for clients, for wholesale clients, we've already rolled AI capabilities in the space and achieved 50% productivity gains, and actually 50% speed in delivering the service. So a clear example of benefits realized. For many of the other initiatives, we track benefits. For some of them, the benefits may be non-financial. Benefits could be improved productivity, improved quality of service, or the benefits could be, you know, being able to access a wider range of clients for a wider range of services.
0: Just very quickly on the divestments, because you have done a lot. Is there anything else on the table that you want to get rid of in the next couple of quarters, or in the next quarter?
1: So, we're very pleased to have announced three over the last three divestments of non-strategic activities over the last 10 days. That's taking the total to 15 now since 2025. We're committed to simplifying the bank. We're committing to focus on those areas where we have market leadership, where we're meaningful to our clients, where we can generate growth, we generate the right returns. We're doing a review at pace of those activities that are either low returning or non-strategic, and we expect to be able to reach our target profile and our target geographical footprint relatively shortly.
0: Georges El-Hedry, thank you so much for joining us. That was, of course, the chief executive of HSBC. With that, I'm going to send it back to you in the London studio, and we'll go through the numbers, I'm sure, all day, Lizzie.
2: All right, Francine, thank you so much for that exclusive conversation. And indeed, the HSBC CEO there saying that he's pleased with the progress he's making on strategy. A strong set of results for the second quarter, including that $1 billion share buyback for HSBC. The Hong Kong shares paring some losses through that interview. And of course, we will be watching HSBC on the London listing at the European Open. Now, let's stay with earnings and turn over to Aramco, because we also have numbers coming out from the world's biggest oil exporter for the second quarter. The backdrop, of course, is higher oil prices from the Iran war, but also all of the disruption that comes with that. And the hot headline is that Aramco's second quarter adjusted net income beat estimates. So coming in at 125.2 billion rial, the estimate was for 116.75 billion rial. The CEO seeing sustained production and exports, and the company insisting that it demonstrated its ability to maintain business continuity through this quarter. Well, still ahead, we'll continue with earnings. We'll talk earnings with the chief executive of Nedbank, one of Africa's largest financial services groups. But first, President Trump says that his call for talks with Iran is the country's last chance. The latest from the region next. This is Bloomberg.

0: Welcome back to Bloomberg Daybreak Europe. Turning now to the geopolitics, and President Donald Trump has threatened consequences if his latest offer of talks with Iran does not result in a deal.
1: Well, you don't know. I don't know. I think we're going to maybe get something, but I want to give him every last chance before decapitation. Very tough to do what we have planned, still planned. We'll see what happens. But it's a very, very tough thing to do. I think I'm very proud of the fact that I'll give people a chance. This is a big move. To do an attack that big on a country, I'd rather not do it.
0: Decapitation. But important to note that Tehran's denied negotiations with Washington are even taking place. It says that talks with Oman to get more ships moving through the Strait of Hormuz, though, are making progress. Let's get more now with Bloomberg Horizons Middle East and Africa anchor Abir Abu Omar. Abir, just talk us through the latest state of play with these talks then.
2: Good morning, Lizzie. Well, I mean, you just alluded to it, but then the big question in all of this, of course, is what talks, right? So if you talk to President Trump, he's saying that talks are actually ongoing with the Iranians, not specifying who with or where they're taking place. And then according to Iran, they're saying that there are no active discussions that are going on with the United States. So there's a lot of conflicting statements that are coming out from the two warring sides. You heard President Trump, and you noted he did say decapitation, that he wants to give them every chance before decapitation. And then he also said that the Iranian leadership is, quote, unbelievably duplicitous. He also criticized the way these things have been happening, the discussions, essentially. From the Iranian side, they've been very clear from the very beginning, Lizzie. They said that talks with the United States can go on through mediators, through delegates, but active discussions have not taken place. The foreign ministry maintained that line yesterday. Now, despite all of this, there are talks that are taking place with Oman. We've reported on that last week. They are ongoing talks to reopen the Strait of Hormuz in some shape. We still don't know just exactly what mechanism Oman and Iran will take to be able to reopen the Strait of Hormuz. We understand that Iran wants to temporarily open a middle passageway, if you were in the waterway, to help ships and vessels make their way through the Strait of Hormuz, demining the Strait of Hormuz, tolling systems and whatnot. Those are things that we suspect might be getting discussed, but we just have no clarity really about what exactly is under discussion between Oman and Iran. But when it comes to the wider discussions, nothing is different from yesterday when President Trump went from threatening the biggest strike since World War II to saying that discussions will go on Monday. We don't really have clarity if those talks have essentially happened or not, Lizzie. But a space to wait and see, really, for us here in the region.
0: Okay, good to check in, Abir. Thank you. That's Bloomberg's Abir Abu Omar. Well, coming up, will SpaceX have a smooth landing or a bumpy touchdown when they report first quarterly results later? That story's next. This is Bloomberg.

0: Welcome back to Bloomberg Daybreak Europe, 6:25 a.m. here in London. Well, SpaceX is set to report its first ever quarterly results later after the company's blockbuster IPO. We can bring in our Bloomberg aerospace reporter, Lean Al-Rashdan, now for a preview. Lean, good to have you on set for the first time here in London. So much has been talked about, written about the IPO. The shares, of course, have tanked since then. What have been the big issues facing SpaceX?
1: Well, like you said, the shares have gone down below their IPO price, and that always puts a lot of tension in investors. And this complex lockup period that they have will be ending soon, so we could see some share sell-offs. Investors will really be focused on this earnings call and try to ease some of the concerns they have about certain parts of the business and their tie-up with Tesla.
0: Okay, so what are we looking out for? Key lines to listen for on the call? Because it's always a blockbuster event when we hear from Elon Musk.
1: Yeah, so we have no clue what Musk is going to say, but investors will be kind of trying to dig in more about the collaboration between SpaceX and Tesla. They've been sharing technology, they've been sharing a lot of the ventures that they have, especially on semiconductor manufacturing, and now they'll be looking more into whether they'll actually merge financially. I mean, they have a lot of tie-ups in Starlink, in AI, and that's also, AI is a big thing that they're looking into. We're wondering about the capex related to that. These are very, capital-intensive projects, that and Starship, which we'll be looking into whether they'll be able to, how long it will take them to actually send satellites and people and cargo into space. That's a complex project. And then we have the Starlink subscriptions, which is a big revenue generator for SpaceX. We'll be looking into those numbers as well.
0: Okay, great. Well, Lean, thank you so much. I'm sure we'll be keenly watching those numbers later on. Really appreciate the preview. Lean Al-Rashdan there with the SpaceX preview. Well, of course, we've got lots and lots of earnings coming out today, not least from AMD as well. We've already had Palantir. And coming up on Daybreak Europe, after a record-breaking quarter for Wall Street, how do the UK's banks stack up? We'll be discussing that next. Of course, we've already heard from HSBC this morning, that exclusive conversation with the CEO earlier on in the programme. We're looking at European stock futures higher 0.3% for Eurostoxx 50, FTSE futures up 0.2%. Stay with us for a full check on these markets. This is Bloomberg. Thank you.

0: Live from London, this is Bloomberg Daybreak Europe. I'm Lizzie Burden with your top stories. The Nasdaq's powerful surge hits a road bump in Asia, with the benchmark trading lower. European and US futures in the green, though, as traders digest blockbuster numbers from Palantir and countdown to SpaceX later today. President Trump says his offer of talks is Iran's last chance, as Tehran denies negotiations with the US are even taking place. And HSBC beats profit expectations and announces a new buyback of up to $1 billion. The chief executive tells Bloomberg the bank is seeing real benefits from AI use. Well, a very good morning. Here is the picture in markets. If you're just joining us, welcome to the show. It's 6:30 a.m. here in London. Asian stocks on the left, as you can see, are slipping by 0.5%. So not following Wall Street's tech-led rally yesterday, in part because it's been a choppy session on the Kospi in South Korea this morning. The Kospi now down only 0.4%, so pairing earlier losses. The S&P, meanwhile, closed near a record high yesterday, and futures are pointing even higher stateside and in Europe this morning. Now, flip the board cross-asset, and we've got Brent up 1.7% to $85 a barrel. Traders focused on President Trump's latest offer of talks. We did have, of course, its biggest drop in a week yesterday. And gold range-bound as investors monitor those diplomatic efforts. $4,066,000 is where we trade on the yellow metal right now. The yen, always in focus, of course, given that last intervention. We're looking out for another one, but posting its biggest first decline, I should say, in 5 days as the impact of that intervention starts to fade. So will we see more? We're only at 1.57 per dollar as things stand. Now, let's turn back to earnings. Breaking numbers out of Germany, with this time from Big Pharma. The red head is that second quarter adjusted EBITDA comes in at 2.14 billion euros, beating estimates of 1.93 billion euros. They have also confirmed their currency adjusted outlook. And so those numbers coming in out of Bayer, and we will mind that stock as well as the many others at the open this morning. Now, turning over to banks, and we have seen quite a strong quarter for Europe's biggest banks, helped by market volatility. But the numbers have paled in comparison to the record trading halls reported by their Wall Street peers. Joining me now is Vicky Farmaki, Senior Equity Research Analyst at State Street Investment Management, so we can weigh all of this performance up. Vicky, great to have you back.
1: Good morning. Good to see you.
0: I don't know if you caught it, but we were hearing from the HSBC CEO this morning. Loads of bank results to digest with you. Is the strength because UK banks are fundamentally in better shape than perhaps they were a few years ago? Or is it that they're just benefiting from higher interest rates and all of this is going to fade away?
1: Absolutely. That's a great question. And I think we've been discussing this for a few quarters. Is this as good as it gets? And it's a very important question. I think part of it would depend on the macro. And we need the, you know, the UK macro, the GDP growth, the interest rates to remain and be quite supportive. But bank managed teams have been delivering on the levers they've been able to manage. So they've been building the deposit franchises. We've seen strong loan growth. We see diversification of income growth. And credit loss have been fairly low versus historical standards. So we're entering this phase now, the second half, with very robust profitability and robust capital levels. And investors are increasing their confidence that bank teams can execute. But the rest will depend on the macro, of course.
0: Yeah, when you look specifically at investment banking, it's been a standout. Right. You've had all of this volatility in markets, similar strength on Wall Street.
1: Absolutely.
0: Is it just that markets have been busy this year, or is it actually European banks more broadly are getting competitive again?
1: I think it's a combination of both. And we've seen banks definitely delivering on their plans and executing and putting their teams together, and cost efficiencies providing a lot of support. But we have a supportive macro backdrop. Mm. And we'll see how far that continues. So it's definitely been a supportive end versus their US peers doing quite well. So we need to see how that develops going forward. But we say that every quarter now, and every quarter we continue to have a good macro. But it is a positive picture so far.
0: And we were hearing from George Altieri there about AI. I spoke to the StanChart CEO last week about using both Chinese and US AI models. What have you noticed about how banks are actually investing in AI? Are you seeing real improvements in productivity yet, or is it just kind of laying the groundwork for now?
1: And again, it's a bit of both. We are seeing some improvements. I mean, we see their costing commissions improve quite significantly. And part of that is driven by productivity. Mm. But it's still early days. Yeah. I think their plans are long terms, and they're really working about building their capabilities and being very thoughtful about those capabilities, because they need to build their defenses. They need to build their detection measures. But this is early days, and there's a lot more to come in terms of the digital servicing and changing how they work, actually, and enhancing that work.
0: What about on the job losses front?
1: Well, the banks are framing this, as I said, as a change in the way people are operating and enhancing what they're doing versus thinking about any specific role. So it's a whole back and front office as well. So it is changing the workflow versus changing, again, any specific role.
0: Okay. On M&A, we've seen NatWest buy Evelyn Partners, Santander completing that takeover of TSB. Is that the start of a wave of consolidation in UK banking that's coming, or is it just kind of, you know, a couple of one-off deals?
1: I think banks are in a good position from a capital perspective. So there's more activity to come going forward. And I think they've been able to optimize their capital. They're giving back buybacks and dividends, and M&A is part of that toolkit. And I think we're still in good positions to expect more to come from that.
0: Okay. We also heard from Jamie Dimon last month, of course, the JP Morgan CEO, saying that his bank's going to scrap its London HQ if the new one, if the UK raises new bank taxes. Of course, there's so much speculation around what the new Andy Burnham government is going to do. We've got the budget coming on October 28th. But also Anna Botine at Santander saying that taxing banks more heavily than other sectors, and I'm quoting, makes no economic sense. So how seriously are you pricing in a new UK bank tax from the Birmingham administration?
1: I think you have to take it in consideration. As equity investors, we don't like extra costs. That's obvious. But I think you have to take in consideration. What's important is the resilience of the banks right now. They have very good profitability, they have very good capital levels. So they're going into this from a position of strength. So they will be able to manage and have some flexibility around that going forward.
0: Oh, so they can take it. That's kind of tempting, perhaps, to the government.
1: Well, as equity investors, as I said, we never like extra costs. So I think there is always an offset to that in terms of cost of equity. But in terms of banks and the strength and the resilience, I think they're in good position.
0: Okay, so now as we look ahead to the rest of the year, Vicky, what's the biggest thing that could knock this strength that we've already seen in the first half?
1: I think I alluded to that, is the macro. I mean, banks are the most sensitive macro sector out there. So we do need to have a backdrop that's supportive for them. We need to have a GDP growth that's healthy, interest rate environment that's healthy. And I think that's one of the key risks. Of course, everyone is also watching what is happening in the private equity, private credit sector. And banks have been managing that quite well. We haven't seen any systemic issues. But from investors and regulators, that's an area of scrutiny.
0: Okay, so no major signs of stress in credit yet. Vicky, great to have you back.
1: Thank you for having me.
0: Vicky Farmackey, Senior Equity Research Analyst at State Street Investment Management, on the bank scorecard so far this season. Well, coming up, the South African lender Nedbank reports a record first half performance. We'll be hearing from the chief executive next. This is Bloomberg.

0: IQ, Mondays on Bloomberg. Season is here.
1: There are earnings galore.
2: Some areas have done well. Equity trading has been an area of resilience.
0: Bloomberg is first to break the numbers.
3: Diving through the details of these earnings.
4: That is the weakest growth in more than 3 years.
0: With the smartest insights.
5: Are we seeing dislocations that point to something a little bit more severe?
6: If you look at where global growth expectations are, compare them to the start of the year, they're actually pretty similar.
7: But there is this uncertainty and we haven't seen it in the results.
0: Continuing coverage on Bloomberg.
3: Welcome back to Bloomberg Daybreak Europe, 6.40 a.m. here in London. Well, Nedbank has reported a marginal rise in first half profits as loan growth improved and fee income grew. The South African lender also says that it's been able to keep a lid on expenses. And our chief Africa correspondent, Jennifer Zabasadja, joins us now from Johannesburg for more. Jen.
8: Yeah, Lizzie, good morning to you. We do have Nedbank Chief Executive Jason Quinn, who is also in Johannesburg off the back of those earnings. Jason, thanks so much for being with us. We just heard Lizzie there noting marginal growth on headline earnings for Nedbank. But in the statement, you said that the results outperformed expectations. What were the headlines for you?
9: Yeah, thanks very much, Jennifer, and good morning to all of your viewers as well. Look, there's a key thing. Our earnings on the face of it look pretty flat. Diluted headline earnings per share only up 2%. But Jennifer, if you look at the underlying headline earnings growth, in other words, we made R1 billion off our investment in Ecobank in the first half of last year, which we disposed in the second half. And if you exclude that base effect, our diluted headline earnings per share was up around about 15%, which I thought was really good. And good underlying metrics as, revenues grew nicely. We're seeing benefits coming through our cost line. The cost growth was only 3%. And yeah, we kept our return on equity at 15% despite the base effects of disposing of Ecobank.
8: How much have you seen some of the volatility, Jason, affecting the bank? We were just talking about some of the benefits that U.S. banks are seeing. What have you seen transpire for South African banks and Nedbank?
9: Well, look, South African financial markets have been pretty resilient. If you look at first quarter, everything was on track. Second quarter, of course, with the effects of the conflict in the Middle East impacting oil very quickly. And as you know, that transmits very quickly into the South African consumer base here in South Africa as petrol prices go up. But if you look at financial markets, I would say the rand was pretty resilient. You know, Jennifer, we saw it stay in the mid-16s. We saw long bonds go out a little bit, but then recover into the sort of low eights. And I'd say that's pretty resilient. If you look at our global markets business, our trading income in fixed income and currencies was reasonable, but we did really well in equities. Our equities desk had a very good half. And that was on the back of, as you say, much client demand, much risk management, but a fairly good trading performance from our side in equities.
8: And Nedbank still maintains growth for the South African economy to be higher than what the IMF is projecting for 2026. What is it that you're looking for? What encourages you about that conviction?
9: Well, look, I mean, certainly the conflict in the Middle East has been a disruption and it's delayed probably some of the recovery we might have seen otherwise. We had pretty strong conviction around stronger GDP growth this year coming into the year. We've moderated that downward, so I think we're looking at a sort of 1.3 print for this year, improving to 1.9 over the next couple of years. What gives us conviction, Jennifer, is the things like structural reform starting to make progress. I would say if you look at something like the electricity availability factor, that's improved dramatically. If you look at challenges in the past in logistics, we're seeing signs of improvement there, both in ports and in rail. And then, together with the government, public-private partnerships are much more plausible than what they used to be. So if you look at all of that, you'd say that there's a 1.1 trillion rand sort of opportunity of infrastructure investments. We're really well positioned as Nedbank to participate in all of that because we are the infrastructure finance bank in South Africa, I would suggest. If you look at it, though, like of that,
8: right.
9: bunch goes to energy, let's say 200 billion, about 400 billion probably goes to logistics. And as that gets executed over the next couple of years, it'll create a lot of jobs. It'll be really good for the economy.
8: Do you think, though, 2030, we could see 2.5% GDP growth, which is what President Ramaphosa is gunning for?
9: I would support that, Jennifer. Given the conviction we've got on infrastructure and these types of things, I think that's a plausible scenario.
8: What though, stands in the way of that, in your opinion? Is there anything that concerns you? Because there is still quite a bit of the reforms that need to be implemented at this point.
9: Yeah, I would agree. Look, I would also say that, you know, an oil price at a much more low, a much more affordable level would be a good thing. That's not in our hands. You know, that's more to do with global macro factors. So let's park that one headwind. As for the other headwinds, I do see much collaboration between business and government on these matters. I do see, you know, if you look at the sovereign itself, fiscal prudence, Jennifer, for a number of years has put South Africa's rating in a much more attractive level. You know, if you look at all of the different rating agencies, either upgrading or, and some even with positive outlook. So much more investable from that perspective. And if you look at where, like I mentioned, bonds are trading, you know, the sort of risk-free rate is much lower, which for, you know, someone like me, like a banker, indicates that there's financing available for many of these opportunities that exist.
8: Jason, let's step outside of South Africa, because the results also noted your ambitions for East Africa and NCBA there. You've also noted some ambitions to expand into oil-producing nations. Is that, what does the timeline for that look like?
9: Yeah, so the acquisition by Nedbank Group of NCBA is well on track, Jennifer. The NCBA shareholders have tendered their shares. So we expect to obtain about 66% of NCBA, in line with what we targeted. We're currently obtaining all the relevant regulatory approvals that are required for this transaction, and we expect to have deal closure in Q3 or early Q4, so well on track from that perspective. But Jennifer, the most compelling thing is that the combination of our businesses, I think, creates a really strong proposition for collaboration between the two businesses. For instance, Nedbank will bring corporate and investment banking type activities into Kenya through NCBA, and then NCBA has incredible digital platforms which we think are scalable and transportable into different markets.
8: Right.
9: So really looking forward to consummating that transaction.
8: What about the oil-producing nations then, Jason? Namibia, Mozambique?
9: Yeah, we have strong presences in both of those markets, in Namibia and Mozambique. We think that oil off the coast of Namibia and gas off the coast of Mozambique will transform those economies over the next number of years. And we're looking at that whole value chain, Jennifer. Like in particular, you know, if you look at downstream for commercial businesses, small, medium enterprises and the like, we expect significant growth as that infrastructure is built out.
8: All right, we'll leave it there with you. Jason Quinn, always great to speak with you, Nedbank Group Chief Executive, joining us on Results Day in Johannesburg. Lizzie?
3: Jennifer, thank you so much. That's Bloomberg's Chief Africa Correspondent, Jennifer Zabasadja. Well, let's turn to some other top stories that we're following for you this morning. And more earnings. Lufthansa has warned of greater uncertainty over its full-year outlook, citing volatile jet fuel prices and shorter booking cycles. The German airline now expects full-year capacity to be in line with 2025, so down from a previous forecast of as much as 2% growth. Second-quarter profit more than halved as fuel costs surged. Elsewhere, Palantir shares rose in late trading after the company raised its full-year revenue and income forecasts and reported second-quarter sales that topped Wall Street estimates. The software developer and military contractor boosted its outlook after what CEO Alex Karp described as otherworldly commercial demand. And shares in Chevron and ExxonMobil fell after President Trump scolded them for their soaring profits after oil prices surged amid the war in Iran. The companies made a combined $29 billion in the second quarter, equivalent to around $318 million a day.
10: They're making too much money, okay? Based on a shortage, they're making too much money. I don't like it. And I should be the last one to say, because I'm a big free enterprise guy. Chevron, too much money. ExxonMobil, too much money. When you look at one company where they made 12 times what they made the year before, they ought to give some of that back to the public. And they better cut the retail price, the consumer price.
3: And here in Europe, the Rhine River's water level has fallen to its lowest since records began in 1880, as hot, dry weather continues to spread across Europe. At the key shipping point of Kalp in Germany, water levels have dropped to just 24 centimetres, raising the risk of disruption to the transport of coal, fuel and other industrial goods along one of Europe's busiest waterways. Well, coming up, we shall bring you some terminal charts to frame your thinking for the day ahead, including on those Rhine levels and how that's affecting trade around the European continent. Stay with us for more. This is Bloomberg.

0: we defended ourselves with an open model, right? And some of the guardrails prevented us from using Frontier APIs to defend ourselves. So kind of like improving the tools for defenders, you know, instead of obsessing about not giving them to attackers, I think would be a good thing in the future to make sure these incidents are not too harmful.
1: Hugging Face's CEO discussing the cyber attack that hit his company linked to OpenAI's ChatGPT there. Well, let's turn to some terminal charts to frame your thinking for the day ahead. I'll pick up on the tech theme. And today, of course, we are watching futures higher on the S&P. We had a close near a record high yesterday for the US index, and it was boosted by tech. So just reflecting on the mega cap tech stocks, we've had Amazon surpassing $3 trillion in market value for the first time, Meta extending its streak to 3 days of gains, and Microsoft closing at its highest since December. Take it all together, and if we just look back at last week, it adds on to what was already a great week for the hyperscalers. Their biggest outperformance compared to the Nasdaq 100, as you can see, by almost 11 percentage points there. And now if we just turn back to Europe, because we were hearing just before the break about the water levels in the Rhine. Let's turn to how that's all going to affect trade. So there's a problem for vessels that are heading to southern Germany and to Switzerland. It means you've got higher freight rates because barges can't carry as much cargo in shallow waters. You can see here how those water levels have fallen and flipped the board, because you also have higher costs to ship diesel, climbing in fact to their highest level since 2009. That presenting a stagflationary risk for stocks and bonds. Particular ones to keep an eye out on are BASF, Covestro, and Evonik, all in focus. Now, let's take a look at some of the risk events on the docket for today. So it's a busy one. We've got at 1:30 p.m. London time US trade data. This, of course, precedes the latest tariff announcements. We also have job openings numbers, but these numbers have been revised a lot in recent months. And then perhaps the highlight, those SpaceX results coming out, and they are the first since the IPO, the shares having tanked since then. So we shall keep an eye on the market reaction. Just in terms of what we're looking out for at the European cash open, because we've already had a raft of earnings this morning here in Europe. Zalando expected to be dropping by double digits already, forecast predicted on Tradegate, and this is after that company narrowed its full year adjusted EBIT forecast. So we shall keep an eye on the retailer. You can see its 1 year performance here. But coming up on the opening trade next, we will have a busy set of interviews, including with the BP CEO Meg O'Neill joining the opening trade to discuss the oil majors' results. Those numbers breaking at the top of the hour, and that interview at 7:15 a.m. London time with Anna Edwards. The opening trade is coming up next. That does it for Daybreak Europe. This is Bloomberg.

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1: Good morning, everybody. It is Tuesday, August the 4th, and here's what we're following this morning. Banking and energy giants put European earnings front and center. Global tech diverges as hyperscalers beat chips, and US futures push higher. Plus, President Trump says his latest offer of talks is the last chance for Iran.

$84 a barrel. Trump says, as you say, the talks with Iran are the last chance. Iran says, what talks? But then we also have an eye on the yen. We are weaker today, 157 per dollar. This is the first decline we've seen in, I think, 5 days. We're keeping an eye out for more intervention, though, from both the US and Tokyo. The countdown to the opening trade starts right now.

0: Good morning, everybody. Welcome to the program. So I mentioned in the headlines there that we've got some big earnings out of big oil and big banking. Well, HSBC is the banking part. Oil comes from BP. So let's talk about what we're getting from BP. And at first glance, all of the numbers look to be better than had been expected for this UK-listed oil major. If we go to the net profit line, that's coming at $5.73 billion, well above the estimate of $5 billion there or thereabouts. We're also getting net debt coming in below estimates, which has often been an area of focus for this business. Adjusted EPS comes in ahead of estimates for the second quarter, 36.9 cents, and that is against an estimate of 32.6, so that looks to be better than expected. So lots of beats, operating cash flow also beating, and we're getting a bit of a bit more detail around where the business goes from here. Lizzie, the CEO, setting out five priorities, talking about asset sales, and talking about what the priorities will be from here, disciplined investing, reduced complexity. And I think the focus on strategy is warranted, because this is a new CEO, Meg O'Neill, who's come into this business and has delivered a step change when it comes to asset sales and reshaping the business. Well, where does it go from here? Are we still very much in this transformation period? When do we get to the growth phase? And so that will be important to keep in focus.
1: Yeah, they want to see more than asset sales. They want to see more than debt reduction. They want to see that there's actually a foundation for this momentum to keep going in the quarters ahead. Of course, politically interesting as well. Yeah. We'd had this announcement from BP that they're going to put the UK North Sea oil business up for sale. Clearly, that's politically symbolic. Clearly, it's financially significant as well. I'm really interested to hear what Meg O'Neill has to say to you when you speak to her later.
0: Absolutely. So that'll be coming up in just over 10 minutes' time. We'll be speaking to the BP CEO, Meg O'Neill, 7:15 a.m. UK time. But that's not the only earnings story. As we've been saying, big oil and big banking and HSBC certainly in focus, Lizzie, with numbers out there. Francine's been talking to the CEO and we have the numbers out, which seem to look pretty pretty strong in terms of the Q2 profit number looking strong and the buybacks.
1: Yes, indeed. $1 billion share buyback from HSBC announced in this earnings. A really upbeat tone from George Eldehairy when he was speaking to Fran in my show in Daybreak earlier on. So they're resuming the buyback. They've raised their cost savings on the profit beat, second quarter pre-tax profit topping estimates, and they're expecting net interest income of at least $46 billion in 2026. They've increased their cost-cutting target, and so all round, a good set of numbers from HSBC. And some really interesting comments on AI as well when it comes to that conversation with the CEO.
0: Yeah, I thought that was really interesting with with Fran's conversation, talking about AI. And Eldehairy saying that he is personally tracking AI token costs and license fees, which I just find, you know, that's brilliant, isn't it? The idea that there are CEOs all over the world tracking in real time what they're spending on tokens. I think that's quite a sign of the times, perhaps. Let us talk about some of the other earnings that are coming through this morning. Lufthansa stood out to me, Lizzie, as interesting. Net profit there coming in below estimates, margins coming in below estimates. They've got new full year guidance, but it's a pretty wide range, and they've taken a big hit on fuel, as you might expect. Fuel costs taking €750 million out of these numbers. Strikes also an area. There is a positive dynamic. Air freight doing better than previously because, of course, Middle East shipping being disrupted. But that's an area of focus. Zalando also stood out to me as interesting. I'm not sure other earnings stories on your radar.
1: No, Zalando indicated lower by double digits on Tradegate after the back of their results. This a big retailer, a kind of Amazon of Europe. For me, that also stood out. But we should also talk about some of the US earnings that we've had overnight and expecting later on. We had numbers from Palantir, raising their revenue and income forecast for the full year, second quarter sales beating estimates. The language, though, from Alex Karp, just really interesting. The CEO saying that it was otherworldly, the commercial demand for the data analytics tool. And then when he was talking about growth in Europe, because we've discussed a lot about some of these governmental contracts with France and the UK, he says that sales growth in Europe, frankly, in his words, sucks.
0: Yes. And in the US, growth is staggering.

0: So there you go. There's the contrast in terms of Palantir. But in terms of the tech narrative overnight, I think also, yes, Palantir's been part of that. And actually, the after-hours move in Palantir was quite positive, wasn't it? Up 15%, as we see there on our screen. So that is worth mentioning. But I think the divergence between hyperscalers, and this is kind of last week's story into this week as well, between hyperscalers and chips is worth noting. Hyperscalers back, especially the cloud, of course, and we saw Amazon continuing to do well yesterday. And Amazon actually... it's nearing Microsoft in terms of value, and Amazon, the value is now over $3 trillion. Hyperscalers last week, I saw you mentioning this at the end of Daybreak, Lizzie, the biggest outperformance versus the rest of the Nasdaq on record, and we did see a bit more of that yesterday. So hyperscalers do seem to be putting in something of a return to these markets, despite all of our focus on memory and everything that's been going on in South Korea recently.
1: So earnings are a massive focus today, of course, especially when we've got SpaceX coming out later on, and that's, of course, the first set of numbers since the IPO, and the stock, of course, has tanked since then. So we'll keep an eye for whatever Elon Musk says on that call. But we've got to talk about the macro picture, as we do every day, when it comes to the latest in the geopolitics in the Middle East. And Brent up 1.1% today at $84 a barrel. Really, traders keeping an eye on these talks between the US and Iran. You could say, what talks? Tehran denying that there are any negotiations taking place at all, but Trump saying that in these talks, it is the last chance before, and I'm using his words, decapitation. So, you know, tension's high, but perhaps there's hope of progress. What we do know is that Iran suggested talks with Oman to get ships moving through the Strait of Hormuz are making progress. So a bit more looser-lipped when it comes to that. But Trump angry here, and therefore perhaps why oil is a touch higher this morning.
0: Yes, Trump angry and calling the Iranians duplicitous because they continue to say that they're not having any talks with the United States, emphasising instead the talks they're having about that third passage, that middle passage through the Strait of Hormuz with the Omanis. So we'll wait to see if we get any progress on that. The narrative hasn't moved on a huge amount, has it, in the past 24 hours? But as you say, Lizzie, oil prices are a little higher, perhaps on the back of that nervousness around, Trump's anger there. We've got hardly any ships, at least with transponders on, passing through the Strait of Hormuz. So that continues to be the case. And President Trump is lashing out at who he thinks is responsible for the fact that gasoline prices are still elevated in the US, and he thinks that he blames some of the big oil majors there. Exxon, Chevron says that they are making too much money and they need to pass more of that on to US consumers.
1: And interesting that the MLive team says crude futures look too low for this level of, well, so little diplomatic progress and so little physical progress when it comes to the Strait of Hormuz.
0: Okay, let's tell you what's coming up on the show today then. We talked about the numbers out of BP, and we've got a bit of detail about the path ahead for BP. We're going to be speaking to the CEO, Meg O'Neill, will be with us shortly. We'll also get into an earnings conversation with the Continental CFO, that is Roland Welzbacher. That conversation coming up a little bit later in the programme. Increasing margins, selling premium tyres, pricing power, part of the conversation in that interview. Chris Watling will be with us, Longview Economics Global Economist and Chief Market Strategist. Miles Bradshaw, JP Morgan Asset Management, Head of Global Aggregate Bonds. It still seems that as if the market conversation is casting its mind back to Walsh last week, isn't it, Lizzie? And thinking about where that's left us.
1: Yeah, a long hangover this week. Well, let's also turn over to what we're watching out for today. Of course, the data, because of that lack of forward guidance from the Fed chair, increasingly important. So stateside, we'll get numbers including factory orders, JOLTS job openings and durable goods. We're also, as we've alluded to, going to get a raft of US earnings from SpaceX and AMD. And we'll have in politics, US primary elections being held in Kansas, Michigan and Missouri, as well as Washington, ahead of that November 3rd general election.
0: OK, let's go to some other M&A news that we've had out this morning, Lizzie, which is probably worth just getting to because it's been an M&A deal that's been in the works for a little while. Prologis has reached a deal to buy Segro for about £14 billion. This is UK-listed real estate business, and this offer has been on the table for a while. The offer is now being recommended, so that's the headline, I suppose, and for a while this has been in the works. works, the total deal equity rises to £14.3 billion. That's 1,054 pence per share, including the final dividend. There's a bit of detail coming through here, but anyway, the headline being that we have reached a deal.
1: Okay, there, 14
0: on this
1: billion.
0: Particular UK asset.
1: All right, well,
0: another
1: coming
0: UK
1: up,
0: asset up for sale and going.
1: Well, coming up on the programme, the yen weakens for the first time in 5 days after a historic intervention by Japan and the US. So we'll discuss where the currency might head to next. But first, it's a busy morning for European earnings. At the open, we'll be joined by Louise Dudley, Global Equities Portfolio Manager at Federated Hermes. Up next, though, we're going to discuss the earnings conversation with Meg O'Neill, the CEO of BP, off the back of their numbers. And if you've got any questions of your own for our guests, please do share them with us on IB plus BBTV Go. That's the function on your terminal. And this is Bloomberg.

0: season is here.
1: There are earnings galore.
2: Some areas have done well. Equity trading has been an area of resilience.
0: Bloomberg is first to break the numbers.
3: Diving through the details of these earnings.
4: That is the weakest growth in more than 3 years.
0: With the smartest insights.
5: Are we seeing dislocations that point to something a little bit more severe?
6: If you look at where global growth expectations are, compare them to the start of the year, they're actually pretty similar.
7: But there is this uncertainty, and we haven't seen it in the results.
0: Continuing coverage on Bloomberg.
3: Just over 45 minutes to the opening trade. This is the picture in futures. We are 0.5% higher on Euro Stoxx 50 futures, seeing gains across the continent. And that is in contrast to what we saw in the Asian session, but matches what we're seeing in US futures and Nasdaq futures, up 0.7% this morning.
2: Lizzie, let's get into some of the corporate earnings stories this morning. We've heard from BP then, and just to recap what they've told us, second quarter adjusted net profit coming in well above the estimates at $5.73 billion. If you look at the EPS number, that is above the estimates. Lots of these numbers, including operating cash flow, better than expected. The dividend per share, a little higher than expected. And net debt, lower than expected. So, all good so far. Let's speak to Meg O'Neill, the CEO of BP, who joins us on the programme this morning. Meg, really nice to have you with us. I've just gone through some of the numbers that have beaten estimates or come in better than expected. How pleased are you with these quarterly results?
8: Yeah, thanks for having me. It's a pleasure to be here. Look, it's a very strong quarter for us. So $5.7 billion of underlying earnings, $2.5 billion higher than the first quarter of this year. Really pleased with the strength of the underlying business. So when we look at the upstream business, 2.2 million barrels oil equivalent per day produced. We refined 1.5 million barrels of oil per day. And we have our world-class trading and downstream business that ensures we're getting the energy products to customers when and where they need them. Now, when we look at what does that mean for the corporation or for the group, it reduces our total financial obligations by about $7 billion compared to the first quarter of this year. We're taking steps to high-grade the portfolio, which will drive improved returns. In my stock exchange announcement, I lay out five priorities for the group. And if I were to simplify that, it's all about getting fit to grow.
2: Okay, that's a really interesting phrase, Meg, because that's exactly where I wanted to go next. This is a business that's been in transition, and you have really lent into that transition, delivered quite a lot of transition, cutting costs, selling assets, reducing debt, and you've set out more asset sales this morning. Are you ready now to go into a growth phase, or is this still a business in transition?
8: We still have quite a bit of work to do. So I've been with BP for 4 months now. I'm very pleased with many of the things I've seen. It's a group of really amazing people who are very focused on delivering the highest value for the corporation and growing shareholder value every single day. But that said, there are significant areas for improvement. The balance sheet is first and foremost an area of challenge. You know, we're carrying financial liabilities when compared to the size of the corporation that are just too high. So we've got to strengthen the balance sheet. We've got work to do on the portfolio. We're in too many assets, many of which are not generating the sorts of cash flow or return that we need for them to be part of the long term of the group. So we've got work to do on the portfolio. We need to sharpen our capital discipline and make sure every dollar that we're spending is making an impact on the bottom line. And then we've got work to do on improving the overall consistency of our operational performance and strengthening the culture so we've got that laser focus on performance and accountability. These are the things that will help deliver a step change in performance for BP.
2: Okay, so still a lot to do on a number of agenda points that you just set out there, Meg. When it comes to being fit for growth, what will that growth look like, and when will we be ready to see the growth phase at BP?
8: Well, actually, a lot of that growth is already underway. So when we look across our upstream, we've got very high-quality assets in the U.S., both onshore and offshore. We've got two very significant capital projects underway in the Gulf of America as we speak. Production from those fields, those developments, will be online in 2029 and 2030. We've got additional developments in the gas business in places like Indonesia and Trinidad and Tobago. Again, those are starting to come to fruition. We've got an opportunity in Venezuela. Venezuela, and we're looking at additional opportunities in Venezuela. And then we've got a very significant discovery that we made in 2025 offshore Brazil. Now, we'll be appraising that opportunity or that discovery later this year, early next year, with the intention to be bringing that forward. So we've got this nice cadence of growth opportunities that will be bringing new production into the group, you know, starting 2028 and stepping forward from there.
2: Okay. And Meg, thinking about the asset sales, you said just in the last few days that BP is going to be putting up its North Sea assets up for sale. What has motivated that decision? And is there anything that the current UK government can do to change your view?
8: Yeah, that's a decision that was not made lightly. The North Sea has been part of BP's history for more than 50 years. And the rock quality is still good. We still think there is untapped oil and gas potential in the basin. But when we are really rigorous and we look at the data and we ask ourselves about free cash flow generation, return on investment, resilience through a low price scenario, and we look at the UK North Sea, it just is not competitive within our portfolio. Now, that said, we've had plenty of companies come knocking at our door, expressing interest in buying the assets. So I am confident that the fields will continue to be well managed in other hands. But it's simply a question around capital discipline and capital allocation within BP.
2: So would you say this was unconnected to UK government policy around the North Sea?
8: Look, UK government policy hasn't helped. So if we look back over time, the last 20 years, there have been a series of interventions that changed the tax rate, changed the regulatory environment. There's points where you can explore. There's points where you can't. And one of the things I tell governments all around the world is when we think about our investment decisions, where we're going to spend money and generate return for 20 to 30 years, we want to have certainty that the fiscal terms are not going to change. So I have spoken with the Prime Minister. I've given him these same messages. I've said, look, there's an opportunity, you know, to be really pragmatic, to help ensure that we're taking care of those jobs in Aberdeen, to make sure that the North Sea plays a role in helping meet the UK's energy security. You know, so hopefully we'll see some good things from this new government.
2: Meg, can I ask about the parts of the business that seem to have done very well? So refining, trading businesses, both booming in recent months, of course. How would you evaluate the contribution that the trading business makes to the underlying BP business and how repeatable it is?
8: Yeah, so the trading performance is quite variable quarter on and quarter out. But one of the things that we've done is look back over time. So over the past 6 years, the contribution of trading has been a 4% uplift on return on capital employed across the group. So whilst individual quarters will be quite variable and it will depend a bit on market circumstances and the volatility that we're seeing in commodity prices, which obviously has been quite high in this past quarter, the reality is the trading team delivers sustainable benefits over a long period of time. And that's why it's such an important part of the BP group.
2: Yeah, and refining margins have also been strong in recent months, of course. Do you see that as something that is sustainable, Meg, or is that also connected to recent geopolitics?
8: Yeah, we're very pleased with the performance of our refining assets today. As I said, 1.5 million barrels of oil processed through them. I'm also really pleased to see the adaptability. So, for example, as this global energy crisis has been rolling out, we've been able to adjust our refinery runs to help produce more of the products that consumers need. For example, in April, May, we were starting to see some signs of pressure on jet fuel. We adapted our refining runs to produce more jets. And our global trading business has allowed us to take the products to the places in the world where they're needed most. For example, we've shipped diesel from the west coast of the U.S. down to Australia to help meet their needs and the needs of those customers. Look, we're very focused in refining on making sure that we have that safe, reliable, cost-efficient production to ensure that we can help meet consumer needs at this point in time where there's market tightness.
2: And you've made an announcement this morning, Meg, about other asset sales. What is crucial for you when you decide to sell or to keep an asset? What are the key criteria you're looking at there?
8: Yeah, look, with any asset decision, we need to step back. We need to be unemotional. And the North Sea is another example of that. We need to step back and we need to look at the numbers and ask ourselves, what's the capacity of the business to generate free cash flow? What sort of returns can we get if we continue to invest in this business? What's the growth potential? What's its resilience to price shocks? So we look at all of those dimensions, strategic fit. But we look at all those dimensions and we make decisions based on the numbers. Right now, our portfolio is too big and too spread, and we've got to get more focused. And the announcements we've made recently, you know, reflect that intention to focus, you know, to really focus the business, drive performance, and be ready for growth.
2: Meg, thank you very much. Thanks so much for joining us. Really good to speak to you. Meg O'Neill, the CEO of BP. So really interesting conversation there, Lizzie, with Meg O'Neill. First time we're getting to speak to her on earnings day, of course. She's only been in the job months, taking over in the CEO seat. It's been a business that she's leaning into the transformation of, as we've been discussing, cutting costs, selling assets, reducing debt, and clearly a big focus still on getting the balance sheet back to where she wants it to be, so that then, after, at some date in the future, there can be more focus on growth.
3: Yes, indeed. Well, let's turn to what else you need to know this morning. The Rhine River's water level has fallen to its lowest since records began in 1880 as hot, dry weather continues across Europe. At the key shipping point of Kaup in Germany, water levels have dropped to just 24 centimetres, raising the risk of disruption to the transport of coal, fuel and other industrial goods along one of Europe's busiest waterways. Elsewhere, Kochu Management's hedge fund plunged more than 8% last month, the latest tech-focused money manager to be hit after a sharp sell-off in AI stocks. The loss marks the worst month for Philippe Lafont's fund in more than a year, although sources say the fund is still up over 14% so far this year. Meanwhile, Bloomberg understands that multi-strategy hedge fund giant Millennium also suffered from the sell-off, losing just over 2% last month. And the yen has posted its first drop in 5 days as the impact of the latest intervention by authorities starts to fade amid debate over its sustainability. Japan's historic joint intervention with the US is shifting market focus to whether the yen can strengthen beyond 155 per dollar, a threshold strategists view as the key test for the rally's staying power. Well, we continue to watch out for more intervention, and we talked a lot yesterday about how it all we need to wait for the BOJ to step in with hikes to kind of put a floor under yen weakness. But it's interesting that market pricing has changed somewhat since last week. So I think it's about a 50-50 chance of a September hike now, from about 30% a week ago.
2: Right. Yeah, we were hearing from one of our colleagues just yesterday, you know, September is now live. Mm. We had one dissent at the BOJ, I think, last week, didn't we? And increasingly the market is thinking, given what we've heard from the finance ministry, that maybe, yes, all these meetings are now going to be considered live, which is quite an interesting development. Coming up then on the programme, as Asia stocks diverge from Wall Street's tech-led rally, we will look at the risks ahead for the global economy. Chris Watling is with us, Longview Economics, also thinking about where borrowing costs go, where treasury yields go. He thinks we could get to 6% on the US 10-year in the medium term. We'll get into that conversation shortly. This is Bloomberg.

0: Welcome back to the opening trade, 7:30 here in London, 30 minutes then until we get the opening cash trade for this Tuesday morning. Let's look at the futures picture. Pretty positive, actually. US futures pointing higher. The US focused yesterday on the hyperscalers returning, not too sidetracked by weakness in chip stocks. That chip stock story, though, is dominant in Asia, and so the Asia session looks a little underwhelming by comparison. But it looks as if that, adding in the European earnings picture we've had out this morning, Lizzie, has us set up for a positive start to trade.
1: Yeah, in the bond space, there's not much doing this morning, unfortunately. When it comes to treasuries, yields are a touch higher. Here in Europe, we're pretty steady across the curve, across the continent. And in fact, yields are lower on the 10-year in Spain and just not even moving when it comes to Germany and France at the front end of the curve. But our next guest actually sees the US 10-year going to 6%. So let's turn to him now. We've got Longview Economics global economist and chief market strategist Chris Watling with us round the desk. Chris, what's going to take us there? Because we're nowhere near there yet. 4.68% is where we are on the 10-year.
2: Yeah, well, I mean, if you think about the 10-year in the States, it's kind of gone sideways for 3 years, and we've been bouncing around this range in the sort of in the fours, pretty much. I mean, sort of touching a little bit below four at one point and so on. But what gets it there? Well, you know, if you look at the US economy now, it's broadening. You know, we've got this CapEx boom. Mm. There's debates about whether the stock market's in a bubble and what that'll lead to. But actually, you know, the economy's broadening, the credit cycle's coming through. It looks like the labor market's starting to turn up gently. And you're getting a good industrial cycle. We saw that with ISM manufacturing yesterday.
1: We did,
2: so
1: yeah,
2: so you get it. So if you get that momentum, you know, economies start having a life of their own and they start having positive feedback loops. And that's the sort of thing I think that will get you up towards, look, whether it's 5.5, 6, 6.25, I don't really know. I mean, I don't think anyone knows. The point is you're going to break out of that trading range and move to the upside. We've moved into that phase of the economic cycle where it's becoming self-sustaining.
1: Well, the S&P is kind of in a range at the moment, isn't it? It's plateaued somewhat. You've described its recent performance as a beautiful consolidation.
2: Yes, yeah.
1: Is it just, you know, healthy that this is happening, or is it the start of something worse, a bigger correction?
2: Well, I think it was extremely healthy. I mean, you came into May, June, it looked really troubling, this market. It was very speculative. You know, stocks had gone up, like Intel had gone up 150% in not many weeks. And there was this real concern this market was maybe getting really frothy and toppy and troubling. And that's why I called it a beautiful consolidation, because whilst we've unwound that excess in some of those sectors, or some of the excess, I mean, Korea is the case in point, but semis in general, the market as a whole has gone sideways, as you see from the chart since mid-May. Flat as a pancake, and all the sort of actions under the surface as there's been rotation and churn. I liken it to a duck. You know, on the surface, a duck looks serene as it glides across, but underneath, it's paddling like mad to sort of. And this is kind of what's going on in terms of the sector rotation.
0: Yeah, and so do you want to lean into that sector rotation? Is that a smart thing to be doing, Chris? I mean, we've just come through an earnings season where we heard from a lot of the big tech players in the US, and even within the hyperscalers, it seems anything to do with cloud, you know, you're okay to spend AI investment capex on things to do with cloud. And if you've got revenues attached, that's okay. The market doesn't mind that. But if you overspend on capex and you don't have those revenues, then you get punished. So what are we learning about the sort of AI rollout, do you think?
2: Well, that's true, isn't it? There's punishment if you overspend on the capex and you raise it. We saw that with Google and one or two others. It's a very interesting earnings season. I mean, not least the fact the earnings growth is so strong in the US. The numbers are just mind-blowing, really, in terms of the size. But I think, you know, our approach to this market is really sort of to barbell cyclicals and tech, and you've got to be selective. You know, we pick countries on sector dispersion and sector strength, and that's kind of where we're looking. You know, I've been pushing the railroads. I think railroads are a great sort of sector to be involved in, because if the industrial cycle comes back, the volumes come back and so on. So, yeah, I mean, we've learned a lot, I think, in this earnings season. We've learned how powerful the earnings growth is. And now of course, you may question how long it'll go on for, but if the US economy is genuinely broadening, it should continue.
0: And 6% Treasury yield, does that stop the party or remove the punch bowl, to use whichever metaphor you like, or no, that's all good?
2: This is like a sort of 18, 24-month target, and it's the end of the trade, absolutely. You know, once you get there, that's the idea. On the way there, you're travelling, it's all good, it's telling you about more growth. As you get there, it's telling you rates are too high.
1: You say that the dollar's also due some weakness. The dollar had its worst week in over 3 months last week. I don't know if that's you know, your prophecy coming true already, but I do wonder how much of it's a sign of the credibility problem that people are pointing to emanating from Kevin Warsh at the top of the Fed.
2: Well, I don't know about the Kevin Warsh story. I'm not sure that's what's driving the dollar. I think, you know, the dollar should go down for cyclical and structural reasons. Structurally, because basically Donald Trump's beating up on his allies, so he's sort of discouraging people from owning treasury assets, primarily across much of the world. And you're getting this deglobalization trade that's playing out with China, sort of creating another currency region or trying to. But cyclically as well, when the global economy is rallying, generally the dollar goes down, and that's the normal trade. So there are a lot of reasons for the dollar to be weak. And we shall see. I mean, I was looking at sterling yesterday against the dollar, you know, now a minor currency, really. But it was kind of interesting how it's held in so well in the last 12 months, despite all the concerns about domestic politics, and the fact that concerns about the economy hasn't been that good. But the sterling's held in there as we've unwound a lot of bullish sterling positioning over the last 12 months. And I think you can make similar comments about the euro. So other currencies are suggesting that they're not the yen, but are suggesting that they want to go up.
0: I was going to ask you about Japan, because you said about, you know, negative treatment by the US of allies. Well, not Japan, because they're friends, and it seems that that's rewarded. What do you make of that kind of cooperation between the US and the Japanese to support the Japanese currency?
1: Or is it all selfish? Is it all just the vested interests of the US Treasury?
2: Well, I think it is entirely. I mean, it's like Palmerston, isn't it? No one has allies that have interests. and that's exactly what we have here. We have a Treasury Secretary in the US who doesn't want higher Japanese bond yields because it would imply selling of US Treasuries, and he doesn't want higher Treasury yields. So I think that's what's going on. The markets are trying to adjust and they don't want to allow it. In Japan, they probably ought to raise rates perhaps, but yeah, I think it's convenience. It's a marriage of convenience.
1: How are you interpreting the UK story, just going back to that then? Because you mentioned the politics, there's also the central banking story, and you know, we had this hawkish vote split out of the BOE, but some people are saying, you know, it's the doves that you need to be paying attention to here, and the likes of Ramsden talking about needing to cut if the war ends in Iran. Are we underplaying that side of the narrative?
2: I mean, I think they should cut. I mean, I'm amazed they haven't cut, frankly. I mean, I can see why they haven't cut, because of the oil price, but this second round effects, I don't think so. This is yesterday's debate. I think where we are now as a UK economy, despite sterling holding in there, that is quite soft. Mm. You know, labour market's soft, although it might be turning up. There is some evidence of that, but it's certainly been soft. There's spare capacity. There's a lot, you know, inflation, I don't think, looks like a problem in the UK. So actually, the last thing you want to do is raise rates into an oil price shock.
0: I mean, yeah, but the inflation rate is above target and oil prices are higher. Why are we confident this time then, Chris, that we don't get those second round effects in the way that we did with the invasion of Ukraine?
2: Yeah, because the invasion of Ukraine came when there was so much money creation post-pandemic. It was a completely different world. People were sitting on savings. There were money supply growth had been so strong. This is completely different. We're coming out of 3-4 tough years in the UK and in much of the West. So there's not a lot of money around. It's a tight situation.
0: Do we cling too much? I say we. I don't know who I'm talking about here. Me, maybe. Do we cling too much to the narrative of the last cycle, the last problem?
2: We all suffer from cognitive dissonance, don't we? All sort of looking backwards at the last problem.
0: Yeah. Worried about using the transitory word because people will laugh.
2: Yeah, well, we shouldn't be doing that anymore. We need to. If you look at UK inflation ex transportation, it's under 2%, so it's below target. So you can see it's all distorted by the oil price, basically.
1: But is it that we're at the point where you think we can just fade some of the geopolitical headlines now? It's not just a UK thing; it's a global situation, and you know, maybe the storage situation is being exaggerated by the oil bulls.
2: Well, the tank bottom and the storage situation is a real issue. That is the one thing that gives me a lot of cause for concern, or one of the things. So that is an issue. But, of course, if you get a big spike in the oil price globally, that's ultimately deflationary, not inflationary. It's really taking money out of people's pockets. It's a tax on the consumer.
0: Because you don't spend on other things.
2: You don't spend on other things. That's the point. If you haven't got a lot of money around, you've got nothing else. You can't just sort of soak it up. You stop spending on other things. And there was a lovely article, I think, on Bloomberg today about how light flights are going out across Asia because of the lack of energy. There's demand destruction from high oil prices, which wasn't so much the case in the pandemic. And people were spending till they're blue in the face, basically, because the government was giving them money.
0: Yes, and we'd had nothing to do for a while, hadn't we? So
2: exactly.
0: Everyone was enjoying themselves. We remember. Chris, thank you very much. Thanks so much for coming to speak to us. Chris Watling, global economist and chief market strategist at Longview Economics.
1: Well, tech leaders say that they're not seeing any signs of a slowdown in AI demand. Take a listen.
3: As we're investing, we're getting five-year commitments from customers. We're getting these long-term commitments. And so we're out there making investments to keep being able to grow the business and try to meet customer demand. But as you say, today, demand still significantly outstrips supply, and we're trying to build and invest to keep up with what customers are asking for.
1: Matt Garman there, CEO of Amazon Web Services, speaking to Bloomberg. And we'll have more on AI and the latest tech earnings coming for you next. This is Bloomberg.

0: what you need to know. It's what you need to think about.
1: Welcome back, everybody. The futures picture for Europe looks pretty positive, looking ahead to a US session that looks mildly positive on E-minis, more so on Nasdaq futures. So tech very much in focus through the Asia session in not such a positive way, and in the US session in a more positive way than
2: Yeah, partly because we had Palantir surging in after-hours trading. This is, of course, after the software developer and military vendor posted second quarter earnings well ahead of analyst estimates. The company also raised revenue and income forecasts for the full year, describing commercial demand for its data analytics tools as, quote, otherworldly. Well, let's get more now with Bloomberg's Anthony Stevens. Anthony, what's your take on what the Palantir rebound and what's driving it means for the broader AI trade? Good morning.
3: Morning. It was an absolutely blowout result, right? It's just double-digit beats, a clean beat across EPS and growth and revenue. You know, and the management basically said that they ran out of superlatives, and I think that's pretty fair. What was priced in options was a 5% kind of move after results. We are getting double that move to the upside. Now, what was very interesting was the tone of commentary around the AI kind of dynamic. They said they would be model agnostic on how they use AI, and that's a very interesting aspect of Palantir's business. They use AI to create software for its customers. So they said commercial revenue was staggering, and it'll be very interesting to see whether other software companies kind of can leverage AI in the same way. Now, this is part of an interesting short squeeze in the US, where software has really started to rebound quite well. And Palantir is a pretty significant chunk of the IGV US software ETF that has gone off on a bender in the last couple of months. So it's very interesting that software is recovering so sharply against the semiconductor trade, and it adds to the pain on the US long short side, on the long short investor side, on the tech trade.
1: That's really interesting. Yeah, dissecting semis, hyperscalers, software, all of that very much in the mix, still finding its feet. Let me ask you about what to expect from SpaceX then, Anthony. We get the first report from SpaceX since the IPO. Shares trading below the IPO price. I know some of our colleagues in Asia talking to an analyst were saying that SpaceX has an identity crisis. Are you clear on the identity of SpaceX and what to expect?
3: And that's why I was smiling as you were speaking, right? We don't know what they are going to lead with. Are they going to lead with the Starlink progress? Are they going to lead with the Starship development? Or are they going to keep talking about data centers in space? And how much capex is going to be laid out for that push? And that is showing up in the implied volatility move of the stock on earnings. It's somewhere in the range of 14% after earnings as an implied move, right? So there's a lot of uncertainty going into that earnings. The capex is in the tens of billions of dollars, and what they decide to deploy that capex on. Now, it's also going to be interesting how much of that capex is being lent out in terms of compute, and how is that business doing in terms of selling compute versus the kind of steady revenue that Starlink and the launch business are getting, and how are those businesses growing? Starlink in particular has been pushed very, very hard in the developing world in terms of the high-speed internet and other such kind of mechanisms. So it'll be very interesting to see how much growth they are seeing. On the other hand, we continue to want more details on the build-out of these data centers in space. That is part of the reason the stock has come up so hard in recent days. It's being treated as an AI data center proxy. It's basically being treated as the world's largest neocloud. And that 43% drawdown has to be kind of stemmed for retail investors to come back into this stock and reassess the story.
2: Okay, Anthony, thanks for your views. Really appreciate it. That's Bloomberg's Anthony Stevens.
1: Let's turn our attention to the markets in 3 minutes and broaden the lens. We're joined now here on the opening trade by Adam Linton from the Markets Live team. Adam, are we still thinking about the yen this morning? I mean, to some extent, this was yesterday's real area of focus, wasn't it? But today we see the yen underperforming a little bit, and that's perhaps not what those who want a stronger yen wanted to see. So what's our latest conclusion as to whether this intervention by the Japanese and the Americans will work?
4: Yeah, I think when you consider the fact that we've had, you know, a couple of confirmed rounds of intervention now, which is also coordinated with the US, and we've had warnings from US Treasury Secretary Bessent, it's been particularly disappointing. I mean, even at the trough, we didn't really break through the May lows. I think the Japanese officials would have been hoping they would have got below 155. So I think when you also consider the positioning backdrop, I mean, yen shorts, they were higher since July 2024. Dollar positioning was at record highs on some measures. It's a pretty pitiful response from what we've seen. And I think, you know, ultimately, there's a couple of things at play here. One is that the BOJ just isn't playing its role. We kind of get this continued communication effort from them that they may do something at some point in the future. In a world that's price of Fed hikes, that just isn't good enough. And we saw some angst about the BOJ overnight. So that's soft 10-year JGB auction as well. So that's also front of mind. But also as well, quite simply from a geopolitical standpoint, with something out of control for Japanese officials, is that they need this war to end. So they need oil prices to come lower.
2: Yeah, so it's kind of a waste of money on this intervention unless you get a step in from the BOJ. Just on that geopolitical point, you know, the headlines flying around, the comments flying around, Donald Trump being pretty angry towards Iran, them saying that the talks aren't even happening. What does the market need to have greater progress?
4: Yeah, I mean, I think there's a pretty high bar at the moment for success. You know, we saw Trump be relatively bullish on the prospects over the weekend. At the same time, Iran was talking with Oman about the Strait of Hormuz, but wasn't even about the full reopening of it. And traffic through the Strait of Hormuz is still particularly low. Then in other parts of the Middle East, traffic flows are relatively low. I think, you know, obviously we need to see Trump's bullishness over the weekend reciprocated from Iran, but we're just simply not seeing that at the moment. They're just saying that, you know, the US needs to change its behaviour. And I think, and even if we do get an interim peace agreement, then I think the market's going to be particularly wary of it, given that we've already had one broken down. Mm. And then since the onset of the conflict, as far as I can tell, there's been no progress on nuclear. So I think, you know, energy prices will stay sticky. And in that environment, upside for bonds is limited, you know, particularly in the US, where there's a real rate story, and also for Europe.
1: Yeah, let me ask you about the data point of the week, which is non-farm payrolls, due on Friday, of course, Adam. Are we concerned? I mean, last week we saw that steepener trade, partly due to the Fed narrative rather than the data, but we don't really know how the Fed is going to react to data. That's by design, Kevin Warsh has told us. So how are you thinking the market could respond then to this non-farm payrolls?
4: Yeah, I mean, it's a big data point. You know, we need to play the ball, not the referee, as Kevin Warsh says. And any data point now is a much higher vol event than it otherwise would have been. There's plenty of scope to reprice a September hike, only price around 65%. I think it's more interesting if we get a hot report. Do markets really ramp up these wages at the front end? I think the Fed's getting behind the curve. But also at the back end of the curve, there's a real rate story, which is really driving things as well. We saw strong ISM yesterday. And if you see a strong NFP, do we start getting 30-year yields towards 5.3%? And then does that also become a cross-asset story as well?
2: Okay, Adam, thank you for the preview. That's Adam Linton from our MLive team. And you can get up-to-date analysis and insight from the MLivers at MLIV Go on your terminal. Now let's go to our stocks to watch this morning with Chloe Melly. Chloe, Lufthansa in focus this morning.
5: Yes, good morning, Lizzie. Absolutely. We've got yet another airline warning of this growing uncertainty. Lufthansa has cut its capacity growth plans, and the second quarter profit was also less than half what it was last year. Of course, the airlines are all facing the same challenges. We've got those higher fuel costs, we've got that weaker consumer confidence, and then for Lufthansa in particular, there's also specifically the company's specific challenge of the strike cost. And then if we take a look right now on the board at the jet fuel prices, we saw, of course, a huge ramp up, then followed by a sharp downturn, but we are seeing it rebound once again. And so this could threaten the outlook as well going forward for that entire airline industry. So they're not out of the woods just yet. Staying in Germany and moving on to fashion, we've got the online retailer Zalando, which has also cut its guidance this morning, its revenue growth guidance, and the profit also missed estimates. We have seen the shares do pretty well so far this year. We're up about 15%, but we are seeing the shares on Tradegate this morning falling significantly. So we could see a bit of a hit at the open this morning because this signals perhaps this persistent consumer weakness that is really affecting that company. And finally, let's go back to London, where we've got BP posting its highest quarterly profit in more than 4 years. Of course, its refining and trading businesses have really benefited from this continued volatility in oil prices, this disruption in the Middle East. It was also announced this morning it is planning to sell its natural gas business, its renewable natural gas business. So it's really pushing ahead with this portfolio simplification that's really at the core of this strategy from the new CEO. We've seen BP underperform slightly at some of its peers, but we could see this boost this morning on the back of those earnings.
1: Chloe. Thanks very much. Chloe Melly with a rundown of some of the stocks in focus. We'll add to that list with Fresenius Medical. Could that be an area of weakness? The numbers at first glance didn't look so bad. Second quarter numbers out just yesterday after hours, and they're reaffirming their outlook. But some of the pre-market moves suggest we could be a little bit weaker on that one. Also keeping an eye then, Lizzie, on SAP. We talked in detail about Palantir. Very different businesses, but they're both software, and they're both software that has in the past been considered vulnerable to AI competition. So that's an area of comparison.
2: Yeah, we could see some read across. Loads of other earnings that we could flag. HSBC numbers. We talked about them getting back on the buyback, raising their cost savings, a profit beat for the bank. Bayer earnings as well, beating estimates. Conti, and we're going to be talking to Continental later on in the programme, but their margin rising, having sold more premium tyres. And Hugo Boss beating estimates for second quarter EBIT as well. So loads of stocks to watch off the results this morning.
1: Yeah, loads of results to fold in on top of the tech narrative that we're dealing with, which does seem to be diverging a little bit between the Asia focus on chips and the US focus on software and hyperscalers. US futures then pointing higher, European futures pointing higher for all of the reasons that we've talked about. We'll be back with the opening trade this Tuesday, the 4th of August. We will bring you that shortly. This is Bloomberg.

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0: Welcome back this Tuesday to the opening trade. We just have minutes to go until we get that opening trade. And the US session of yesterday, a little instructive as to where we head, but not a huge amount. So after we closed up here in Europe, we saw a slow drift slightly higher on US stocks. So perhaps the backdrop was set for something a little positive to bounce off this morning. And we add in on top of that, we layer in on top of that, the earnings stories that we've had out here in Europe. And it does seem as if we will then get a positive start to the European trading day. The tech story across Asia to the US does seem to be diverging slightly. But globally, then, we do see stocks not far from all-time highs, certainly on the S&P. Yesterday, that was the case, nearly taking out those all-time highs. And certainly on the global stocks narrative, that is the case as well. So we continue to follow the AI story and everything it delivers. The futures picture, then, all things considered, looking pretty positive this morning, Lizzie, for European equity markets.
1: Well, when it comes to the stocks to watch, Anna, it's all about earnings, really. A couple of big names in London reporting this morning. HSBC and BP are two of them. We've spoken to both of their CEOs. You were speaking to Meg O'Neill at BP. She says that the company is getting fit to grow, but there's still work to do on the transition. But already the company reporting profits surging because of the oil trading and refining boom, of course, because of the Middle East war. HSBC, meanwhile, we spoke to George El-Hairy, a conversation with Francine. They've resumed their buyback up to $1 billion in stock. They've increased their cost-cutting target, and this is all after their second quarter pre-tax profit topped estimates. Just finally, let me add on, out of Germany, Lufthansa, they've actually warned of a profit risk because of the jet fuel surge that's really roiled the whole industry of airline. So three stocks to watch there as we get towards the open, Anna.
0: Yeah, and we'll add in Zalando as well, because that did seem to be an area where they've refined their guidance, they said, but the market taking that quite negatively. We'll watch that one as well at the start of trade. So a few companies in Germany then, where we're going to be focused on how they perform on the back of their numbers. Continental is one of those as well. We'll be speaking to the management team over at that business a little bit later on in the programme. But in the meantime, how do these European equity markets more broadly open up? Well, the FTSE 100 out of the gates and to the upside, up by 0.2%. No, perhaps not. Finding its feet a little bit this morning. But we had some heavyweights in London reporting, with HSBC, the largest listed company on the FTSE 100, of course. And we've got BP numbers out as well. So all of that being digested by these markets. And we do see the FTSE then bouncing a little bit down, bouncing by around 0.3% this morning. The IBEX is just slightly positive. The CAC 40 up by 0.3%. The divergence we're seeing in the tech narrative, interesting to see if any of that plays out in European stocks. Yesterday in the US, we saw hyperscalers doing okay. We also saw software doing okay, and certainly after hours with those Palantir numbers, Lizzie, that was part of the story as well. In the Asia session, things looking a little more lackluster, so we'll see which of those stories sticks to the European trading day. What are you seeing in the sectors?
1: Well, if we break it down, the best performer is basic resources at 1.8%. Industrial goods and services not far behind, but you flagged tech if we were going to see a read across from the US session. Indeed, tech coming in at third place, up 0.8%.

0: An even split pretty much between winners and losers this morning, sectorally, bottom of the basket, food, beverages and tobacco. But if we turn to some of those individual earnings stories that we were flagging, HSBC, despite all of that positivity out of the interview we had with the CEO, despite all of the positive news on the buybacks and increasing the cost-cutting target, the pre-tax profit beat, in fact, the shares in London are down 1.3% at the moment. So following the losses that we'd seen in the Hong Kong session, BP shares also a touch lower, only down 0.1%. But you know, we'd seen a profit surge from BP, so disappointing result initially, perhaps. Just the market reaction to those numbers. We're waiting for Zalando, we're waiting for Lufthansa. Bayer shares up more than 3% after their earnings beat, and just the other couple that I was flagging, Conti up 0.7%, their margin rising. And Hugo Boss shares up 0.2%, their EBIT beating estimates for the second quarter.
1: And basic resources, maybe you mentioned this one then, Lizzie, best performing sector, and that seems to be across the board, things like Antofagasta, Anglo American going higher. I mean, not bad performance by the FTSE to be able to be up by 0.4% when your heaviest weighted, or your largest cap stock, HSBC, is down by 1.2%. But I do note we are seeing a bit of a bounce in AstraZeneca this morning, up by 2.3%. And of course, that was an area of weakness yesterday. So perhaps that is something to keep in mind. Let us broaden our focus and think about where we head. What have we learned through the earnings season and where do we head next? Let's speak to Louise Dudley, Global Equities Portfolio Manager at Federated Hermes, on set with us this Tuesday morning. Louise, good morning.
2: Good morning.
1: So the earnings season then, we went in, it seems, with quite high expectations for European earnings, and perhaps they've been met or even exceeded. What have you taken away so far from the earnings story?
2: Yeah, I think with Europe, we came in with lower expectations compared to the US. So I think it's been an easier beating environment. They haven't beat at the levels that we've seen in the US. That has been exceptional. But yeah, there's certainly been some good surprises out there. As we've seen today with HSBC, people are still kind of penalising, you know, if everything's not perfect. And so to a certain extent, there's a little bit of scrutiny. We knew kind of coming into it as well, there was going to be a lot more focus on the outlook than what they were delivering, because obviously we've got a lot more information than what we had a quarter ago in terms of the war, how companies are faring. And so I think that outlook, and obviously starting to look into next year as well.
1: Yeah. And technology is still your biggest overweight, including everything that's related to AI. And so when it comes to that AI trade, are you short-term picking between some of the areas of tech that are going to benefit from AI, or are you just saying, look, this whole theme is so strong, we're just going to lean into the whole thing and ride the waves?
2: I think at the moment, the areas obviously that are seeing kind of the strongest returns, strongest earnings, are those that have constrained supply and so therefore have that pricing power. So more on the hardware memory side, and certainly kind of avoiding most of software other than the cyber type names. But I think for those names, we're continuing to see CapEx being increased. So at the moment, we're still, I think, away from what people are worried about, which is obviously when it starts to tip. So we're very kind of focused on, if we start to see that happen, very focused on historical bubbles and what that means and things like that. But actually, for now, I think everything's keep going in the right direction. And actually, we are starting to see some kind of green shoots in terms of the actual kind of build out and the usage case, which is maybe stronger than people were worried about maybe a couple of months ago.
0: Well, yeah, how do you play the tech story geographically? Because, of course, there's been such a spotlight on the KOSPI and the Korean tech story. Loads of retail investors, frankly, traumatised by their experiences on the KOSPI. Is that volatility a signal of something bigger to you?
2: So I think a lot of that was driven by retail investors. And I think those recent flows, again, that kind of sell-off was actually those retail investors as well. We know that they were obviously highly levered. And so we expected maybe some of that volatility. We do have exposure within the region, but to a certain extent, we're also diversified within that as well. But we have seen... we continue to see those Korean companies as being huge beneficiaries. Okay. And I think that will kind of have benefits through the Korean economy as well.
0: So do you buy dips on the KOSPI then?
2: We haven't been buying dips, but I'd say we have a substantial position.
0: Okay. Mm.
1: So that's the AI focus. I mean, how are you playing Europe when it comes to AI? Are you thinking of some of the capital goods companies that supply the AI?

0: Story. Are you thinking of chip makers? What's the European trade?
1: Yeah, both of those. So I think some of the largest names actually are the ones that continue to do well. Obviously, those that have good relationships across the US and also with Asia as well. We know that kind of China for ASML was weak. But to a certain extent, they are still very well positioned within, you know, what they do. I'd say the other area of strength that we're seeing that, you know, we like within Europe is the financials. And obviously that's, you know, been very strong, but actually we continue to see that as being a strong area.
0: And is that a rates trade?
1: It's a little bit of rates trade, but it's also just, you know, maybe where do we see value within Europe? And those are the areas rather than some of the other kind of very out of favour chemicals companies, for instance.
2: How are you thinking about the geopolitical risk? I'm looking at the Lufthansa share price this morning, down 7%. I think it was down about 9% earlier on at the start of the session off the back of its results, which, of course, come back to the jet fuel component here. What, more broadly, do you just try to fade out the geopolitical risk at this point with all the headlines that go back and forth and don't seem to add up from both sides?
1: Yeah, it does seem like, you know, what is the longer term trajectory, and I think we can benefit from being those longer term holders and taking advantage of some of those kind of moves. I think on energy, we are broadly neutral. Because we know that the underlying earnings of those companies are going to continue to do well, because the energy price, the oil price, will be sustained at a higher rate, you know, through this year.
2: So does that mean on the flip side that you continue to be negative on airlines?
1: Yes.
2: Right.
1: Yes.
0: And what about pricing power, Louise? How important is that this earnings season? Has that been something of a theme? I was drawn to the number. We're talking to Continental a little bit later on, and they're reporting better margins, and partly that's because they're selling some of their higher-end products, if that's the right phrase. I mean, is pricing power something that's setting companies apart from each other in this earnings season for Europe?
1: I think it is, but it's also what we've seen within companies is that, you know, their product mix and where they're focusing is also making a big difference. And certainly, you know, the amount of companies that have a diversified business and then suddenly there's this AI part of their business that's suddenly doing very well. And so I think that's a little bit of the story that's holding up some of the weaker areas for some of those more diversified companies.
2: Just looking at the FTSE today, so we're up, I suppose partly it's that Astra boost that you mentioned, Anna. It's also oil higher, $84 a barrel on Brent this morning, up 0.9%. Does this FTSE rally have further to run, do you think?
1: So I'd say we do have exposure, we're overweight within the UK, and I think, you know, it is some of those larger names, and we do have more of an underweight to some of the energy names. But yeah, I think, you know, relative to Europe, things are looking reasonable. I think the latest kind of data out of the UK from a kind of macro perspective was stronger than people expected, and inflation seems to be okay. So I think that's the thing that everybody is very worried about. Obviously, we have a lot of uncertainty in terms of Burnham and that outlook and where that comes from. And obviously, we don't want any big jolts or anything. But hopefully, maybe with the recent lessons, maybe we won't get that. So hopefully, it will be a kind of a steady ship through this year.
0: And Louise, how do you think about momentum and those momentum trades? Because they've done the chip stock momentum was extraordinary until it wasn't anymore, and then it was very much out of favour. Do you lean into that kind of momentum, or are you not chasing that?
1: So we do certainly have a momentum tilt within the portfolio, but at the same time, we're always looking to kind of diversify that and kind of hedge that to a certain extent. Healthcare is one sector that we're kind of looking at, particularly because it has those more kind of defensive type characteristics. It's obviously been kind of underweight this year. So that's an area, for instance, that we're looking at, as well as that kind of real estate continues to do okay. You know, we know it's interest rate sensitive. So, you know, there are opportunities on the days when people are feeling better about inflation. And so those are the kind of opportunistic trades, which are kind of balancing the portfolio in terms of some of that kind of more concentrated momentum together with those underlying more quality, profitable kind of companies.
2: Okay, Louise, great to have you with us. Louise Dudley there, Global Equities Portfolio Manager at Federated Hermes. Thank you very much. Well, let's check in on the Core 6, shall we? This morning, we have a few names actually up more than 2%. So Novo, Rheinmetall, ASML, Schneider. But the ones that are in the red this morning are LVI, LVMH and Nestle. So let's get more of a view on some of the individual stocks that are moving this morning with Chloe Melly. Chloe, Zalando was expected to be down in double digits. Seems that's playing out for you.
3: Yes, absolutely. Good morning, Lizzie. We are seeing Zalando down almost 15% this morning after those disappointing second quarter numbers and the expectation of revenue coming in at the lower end of this guidance range. And analysts have noted that this was driven by particular weakness in sneaker sales. So that seems to be the thing that has really weighed down the performance for Zalando. And we are seeing a huge hit this morning for that company. We are also in the red for the airline Lufthansa after it warned of a growing uncertainty and profit risk because of course, those higher fuel costs. And it's also been dealing with those strike-related costs after the walkouts from pilots earlier this year. And we're down quite significantly as well this morning, about 8% this morning. Moving on to HSBC, which is also seeing some weakness. It resumed its buyback. It had a profit that was, it's actually back in the green now. It was in the red originally, and it has resumed its buyback. It has profit that beat estimates. It also has improved its cost-cutting target. This was not enough to sustain this really impressive rally in Hong Kong trading, but it seems that now it is getting back in the green for HSBC. Moving on to Fresenius Medical Care, which is also, has seen a bit of weakness this morning. We're down about 5%. There's been persistent weakness in treatment growth, which is really at the core of this long-term strategy for Fresenius, which explains some of that weakness then this morning. Moving on to BE Semi, which is up this morning after being upgraded by Berenberg, and the analyst saying that there was some weakness in the shares recently, a real pullback that now creates an opportunity to buy that stock. And so we're up about 4.5% on the back of that. And finally, let's end with another positive mover. We've got Bayer posting an unexpected increase in revenue, and that was driven in particular by the crop science business. And that is driving the shares this morning. We're up about 4% for Bayer.
0: Chloe, thank you. Chloe Melly with those stocks. There's plenty on the move this morning. One of those then is BP. As BP posts its best quarterly profits in 4 years, we'll bring you some highlights from our interview with the CEO, Meg O'Neill. We'll get some analysis from the Bloomberg News team as well. This is Bloomberg.
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1: There are significant areas for improvement. The balance sheet is first and foremost an area of challenge. You know, we're carrying financial liabilities when compared to the size of the corporation that are just too high. So we've got to strengthen the balance sheet. We've got work to do on the portfolio. We're in too many assets, many of which are not generating the sorts of cash flow or return that we need for them to be part of the long term of the group. So we've got work to do on the portfolio. We need to sharpen our capital discipline and make sure every dollar that we're spending is making an impact on the bottom line.
2: That was part of my conversation earlier with the BP CEO, Meg O'Neill. Let's have a look at how this is going down with investors then. The BP report out this morning, sending shares up by 0.8%, outperforming the wider FTSE by, well, not much, but sort of on par with the FTSE. This after BP posted its strongest quarterly profit in more than 4 years, as the oil major saw its refining and trading businesses boom amid rising energy prices. Let's bring in Bloomberg European oil reporter Mitchell Furman with us on set this morning. Mitch, very nice to speak to you. So what stood out to you from looking at the earnings report and all of the detail in there? Because from my conversation, we just heard that clip. She's still very much focused in the here and now on transition, which is about the balance sheet and the portfolio.
3: Yeah, it's about the turnaround story. BP put another key asset up for sale, their Archaea Energy biogas business, which BP purchased in 2022 for $4.1 billion. And BP said it will reach its net debt target range of $14 to $18 billion sooner than expected later this year, which is on the back of these financial tailwinds that you laid out from this quarter. So you know, Meg O'Neill, the new CEO, she just took over in April. She's trying to kind of step up this turnaround story.
4: Mm. So she called that turnaround getting fit to grow. Part of that, she said, was sharpening capital discipline. And part of that, she says, includes the North Sea oil business sale. Anna Prester on what this was to do with and, you know, the political implications and potential causes for it. She said government policy hasn't helped. Do you think that it's too little too late from Andy Burnham? She says she's actually talked to the Prime Minister about the sale of this business.
3: Yeah, I mean, BP is the last remaining big oil global supermajor with its own North Sea business. So clearly all of BP's rivals see the North Sea as uneconomic and not viable in their portfolios. So now with BP having a new CEO and taking a fresh look at the business, she may not have these sort of these long-term, you know, dated back commitments to the North Sea, and as she laid out earlier to us, and she's been saying this pretty consistently since taking over, that BP's projects need to compete within the context of its own portfolio, not necessarily geographically. And so it's about reaching a certain returns threshold. Mm.
2: And in terms of the things that have really been delivering for this business, the trading part of the business, that once again proving to be very useful, the refining part of the business, you know, refining margins have been surging. I suppose the concern, Mitch, is there amongst investors, is there a concern that maybe these things are just very attached to the higher oil price, to the volatility we've seen in oil prices as a result of developments in the Middle East, and that could go away.
3: And that's a challenge that Meg really hit on this morning in the earnings statement. She talked about how BP needs to kind of hardwire its accountability and cost base. They need to hold themselves accountable to a higher standard, and that essentially in recent years BP has failed to meet its potential, and now she's trying to kind of hold the whole breadth of the company accountable so they can make the kind of right decisions to achieve those targets.
4: Okay, great to get your analysis, Mitch. Thank you so much. That's been Meg's Mitchell Furman. Well, turning to some other earnings out of London this morning, HSBC announcing a fresh $1 billion stock buyback and raising its cost-cutting target as it reported second quarter earnings that beat estimates. The CEO, Jean-Michel Dehaere, spoke to Francine Lacroix in an exclusive conversation earlier this morning.
5: What I'm really focused on is delivering for the business, focused on all the growth opportunities that we're driving for the business, delivering the strategy and the simplification at pace, and, you know, the upgrades we have shown in our capability to do so and the speed at which we are able to do it safely. are a good testament of the capacity we're creating to invest even further in the business.
6: Do you think a possible UK tax on banks is a possibility?
5: Look, that's a matter for the government. What we're really focused on is supporting the government and the government's intention to support growth in the UK. Now, if you want to achieve growth in the UK, you need businesses that are investing. You need confidence. For businesses to invest, they need to be able to access financing. For them to be able to access financing, they need a strong, well-capitalized banking sector to support them. So our role, you know, UK is extremely important for HSBC, it's a home market. Our role is to support all businesses across the UK. We support around 700,000 SMEs in the UK, across the UK. And we've grown our lending to them 12%. We've grown our lending to all business in the UK about 10% or $10 billion. We already pledged another £5 billion of investments to support SMEs in the UK. All of that is what is supporting, or hopefully supporting, that growth that we wish for the UK.
4: So another view there from a major UK CEO on the Burnham administration. Let's get more on the broader earnings there from HSBC with Bloomberg's Tom Metcalfe, who leads our European banking coverage. Tom, the share price reaction was initially negative, then it went positive, and now it's back flat to the downside for HSBC. I did wonder if a little spike in it came from Eldery saying on the call with media that the bonus pool is going to be hiked if performance keeps up. What are the key lines for you from these earnings?
7: Yeah, I mean, I think that share price sort of move just shows that they're kind of mixed, right? They have beaten on quite a few of these estimates. But, you know, on the converse, you could say, it's not really kind of core earnings that have been boosting that. And, you know, there's a little bit of sort of cost guidance, you know, around the bonus point, basically, which might have sort of, spooked some investors. But broadly speaking, you know, they're executing on their strategy. As we just heard then, you know, they're kind of, you know, full steam ahead on that. There's no deviation. And it just sort of feels they're kind of, you know, rolling through quarter on quarter. They've now absorbed Hang Seng effectively. Sort of nasty surprises in this set of earnings, at least.
2: Yeah, I thought it was really interesting what they said about AI, about how El-Hedery said he's personally looking at token costs, which I think is great. You know, maybe you've got CEOs all over the world sort of tracking what they're spending on tokens all the time. And that area of cost concern layered on top of the bonus pool cost concern, then, you know, is that adding up to something a little worrying for
7: investors? Yeah, well, I think that's probably, if you're looking for something to take away, you know, on the downside, it would probably be that sense. And I agree. It's totally fascinating to hear a CEO say, hey, that's now a line item that I specifically, I think he said, sort of individually look at. And it's kind of a whole thing of all these banks, just how much are they having to spend and how well are they spending it, right? Because you can easily spend a bunch on AI, but it's just sort of how they're actually seeing any returns on that. I wouldn't expect the shares to do too much more today. They've been open in Hong Kong for a while, obviously just opened in London. And broadly speaking, it's probably, everyone looking ahead now to the third quarter, fourth quarter, and no nasty surprises so far.
4: And you heard El-Hedery's take there on, you know, the possibility of a new UK bank tax under the Burnham government. What's the general feeling out there about whether banks are preparing for this in London?
7: Yeah, it was very considered words right there. He clearly wasn't looked to make enemies in number 10, you know, saying, look, that's a matter for the government. But certainly all bankers out there, they do not want any kind of extra bank tax. They feel they're very, highly taxed at the moment. And as he was pointing out, and this was sort of echoes from the Rachel Reeves era, you know, how they've tried to manage that with the Labour government is by going, look, don't tax us more because it enables us to then, you know, invest more in the UK, support more SMEs, as El-Hedery was just saying. Mm. So it sounds like they're just going to continue that messaging. But of course, someone new in number 10, someone new in number 11, it's like, does that message land as well and clearly as it did with Rachel Reeves?
2: Yeah, we certainly asked Nat West and Lloyds about that last week, didn't we? And everyone getting their chance to get their views across. A bit of disappointment maybe on the buyback. May underwhelm seems to be the view from some. I think there's a Jefferies analyst saying that the buyback may underwhelm. I mean, this is a business that's been in transition and restructuring and part of that to deliver these buybacks.
7: No, exactly. You know, I say they bought Hang Seng, so they had said previously, look, we had to pause them for a while, so they're coming back. And it's always the way, right? Like, a billion sounds great, but, you know, it's kind of what are people expecting for a bank the size of HSBC? They're certainly, you know, known for being quite conservative on that front. And although the CFO was saying, look, buybacks are our favourite favourite way of returning capital. You know, I think if you were sort of, you know, really bullish on HSBC, you'd kind of want to see a little bit more there. But, you know, certainly it was a buyback's a buyback, I suppose, as well.
2: Tom, thank you very much. Thanks for joining us. Bloomberg's Tom Metcalf with the latest on the HSBC earnings. 8:26 here in London. When we come back, we will check in on the outlook for bond markets. We'll talk to Miles Bradshaw from JP Morgan Asset Management. That's next. This is Bloomberg.

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0: This is the opening trade, 30 minutes into Tuesday's session, and you join us on a day where we have positivity across these European equity markets, up by 0.7% on the euro on the stocks 600 this morning. And actually, there's some complexity beneath the hood, which, Lizzie, I know you'll get to in just a moment. On the Xetra DAX, technology perhaps to the fore. We've had a positive session in the US on the tech front. Those numbers from Palantir, ahead of those numbers from SpaceX, all of that adding up to something pretty positive after hours in the US. And so technology stocks on the DAX are positive, despite the fact that some of the retail names, Zalando in particular, is a weak spot over on the German market. The FTSE 100 also being dragged in a couple of different directions. Some of the mega caps that we've heard from in terms of earnings reports this morning not setting the pace. And actually, basic resources, the best performing sector across European markets, and that plays well for the FTSE 100. So a kind of mixed picture under the hood, Lizzie, but overall making some substantial gains across European stocks.
1: Yeah, and there's breadth to it. If you look at the ratio of members higher and lower this morning, significantly more when it comes to the gainers on the stock 600 this morning, but not so much volume. If we look at the leaders and laggards today, Bayer is one of them. We've had a raft of earnings already, but their earnings beating estimates. Crop science strength seems to be the reason for that. We're also seeing B Semiconductor upgraded at Berenberg, so those shares up more than 4%. And Segro is up. We've seen Prologis agreeing to final terms for a £14 billion takeover of this business, so those shares up 1% nearly. Flipping over to the laggards, though, and we've talked about Zalando several times. We saw it on Tradegate. It's played out in the actual session, down 17%. Sneaker sales missing there, so that affecting this European retailer. In Germany as well, Lufthansa shares down 8.8%. Jet fuel still a problem for the airline industry, and that hurting profits for that airline. And Fresenius Medical is the other one that we've got in focus after results. Those shares down 4.9%, Anna.
0: Lizzie, let's take a look at some of the other stories we're tracking this morning. SpaceX is set to report its first ever quarterly results after the close today. The first ever as a listed company following the company's blockbuster IPO this summer that raised roughly $86 billion. The stock has underwhelmed since the powerful rally in its first few days of trade. Analysts are likely to press CEO Elon Musk on the company's progress of its high-spending AI and Starship rocket projects. The yen has posted its first drop in 5 days as the impact of the latest intervention by authorities starts to fade amid debate over its sustainability. Japan's historic joint intervention with the United States is shifting market focus to whether the yen can strengthen beyond 155 per dollar, a threshold strategist view as the key test for the rally's staying power. And President Donald Trump says his latest offer of talks is a last chance for Iran after he called off what he said was a major attack on the Islamic Republic that he had apparently planned for the weekend. Tehran has denied negotiations with Washington, but says talks with Oman to get more ships through the Strait of Hormuz are making progress. Let's get an update on developments in the Middle East then, and bring in Bloomberg's Abir Abu Omar, who's in Dubai. Abir, bring us up to date, because it seems, yes, we've had these comments from President Trump with a last chance for Iran, but aside from that, a lot of the narrative seems to be disagreement around whether talks are actually taking place, the same as we've been seeing in recent weeks.
2: Yeah, good morning, Anna. I mean, just like you were just talking about when it comes to oil and these wider negotiations, it depends really on who you talk about. When you talk to President Trump, he says that the talks are ongoing despite the denial from Iran. When you talk to the Iranians, they say that there is no active discussion happening with the United States. They've maintained the line, Anna, just to be sure, that talks can happen through mediators, through delegates, but no active discussions between Iranian mediators and U.S. officials are taking place. Now, other negotiations are taking place, and we've reported that last week and into the beginning of this week. And those are happening between Iran and Oman, mainly on securing a line or a pathway in the Strait of Hormuz to get a trickle or a bigger trickle of movement of ships and vessels through the Strait of Hormuz. And that is really about opening up a middle pathway, one that hasn't been used throughout the course of this war, to get more vessels to be able to make their movements through the waterway. Now, those talks, we understand, are still ongoing. There is no tangible progress so far. We understand that they are in final stages, Anna, but the exact intricates of those negotiations, we're just not sure about what is exactly being discussed. And then when it comes to the wider negotiations, of course, a stark denial from Iran on whether they're happening. President Trump maintains that they are happening. So wait and see mode yet again here in the Middle East.
1: Okay, Abia, thanks for the update. That's Bloomberg's Abia Abu Omar as we look at Brent trading just shy of $85 a barrel. Well, let's bring in Miles Bradshaw for the bond market perspective here, head of global aggregate bonds at JP Morgan Asset Management. He joins us around the desk. Good to see you, Miles.
3: Morning.
1: So when it comes to positioning around the geopolitics, from a bond market perspective, is it simply best to assume that we're just going to have higher oil prices for a while here? How do you handle all these headlines and all the volatility?
3: I think a lot of it is, yeah, have to ask yourself what is priced into the market. We don't know how this conflict is going to resolve itself. It seems that it's not going to be escalating to the intensity of the conflict we saw in March. But how it resolves itself, how quickly, is unclear. Now, if you look at the market, if you look at what the market has done since June, yields are up about 20 basis points pretty much across the world. All of that has been in real yields. It's not inflation expectations. So while the oil price went up in July, it's not feeding through particularly into higher long-term inflation expectations. And I think broadly speaking, what the market is doing is giving you a risk premium for a lot of the uncertainties. The oil crisis is one, the inflation, the Fed's reaction function. There's a list of things we could talk about. And unless those risks materialize, then I think the market should stay in its trading range, which broadly speaking has been 3.75% to 4.75% over the last 3 years. And we're at the top of that range now.
1: You just wonder if that's too optimistic, because if you listen to the rhetoric from President Trump, he was threatening strikes, is still threatening strikes.
3: Yep.
1: The worst since World War II. He's talking about decapitation. And yet there's, as you say, still this optimism that this war is going to end. It wasn't because of the geopolitics, notably, but we were talking to Chris Watling earlier. He was talking about the 10-year going to 6% in the US. Mm. Is that just a far out?
3: I don't think the conflict needs to end. That's the point. You know, you've got the same situation in the Ukraine. There's still a conflict going on. It's not having such an impact on the European gas market. I mean, it's a terrible situation we've got. But for the markets, what matters is the price of oil and the flow of oil. And it's noteworthy that we didn't hit the highs in oil prices that analysts forecast back in March. If you'd have thought this conflict was going on, you'd have forecast that oil would be at $100+. So oil is definitely getting out. Some of it is demand is lower. Some of it is because of the electrification you've seen in China. Some of it is the release of strategic reserves. So the economy is adjusting, and I think you can see that in the earnings reports, in the state of the economy. So I think what you need in order to get central banks to be raising rates is the oil price pushing higher and being the conflict becoming more intense. When I look at the market, the market's pricing that. So there is positive skew for owning bonds in this market today.
4: Okay, and just to go back to where Lizzie started the conversation about where yields are heading and global bond markets, then, Miles, you talked about how, yes, we've priced in more risk premium.
3: Yep.
4: And some people said that was to do with the Fed's reaction function and maybe a lack of clarity about how that responds. But if that's what's driving things, then why aren't inflation expectations also rising? Because if we're not sure whether the Fed is going to hike rates and limit inflation, why don't long-term inflation expectations?
3: It's a really good question. I mean, when we look at the data, you know, you've had a number of supply-side shocks. The Fed have gone through this. It's, you know, just looking at core PCE, that's the outlier on inflation compared to a range of inflation measures such as core CPI, Dallas trim mean. It's the core PCE that has been accelerating. It's up about 70-odd basis points from April 25. 96-odd percent of that move is down to 3% of the index. Portfolio management fees, airfares and software. So that is an element of the, what I want to say, supply side shocks. The portfolio management fees are about the calculation methodology. It's really a function of the stock price, and the stocks have gone up, that's drifted those fees up. Mm. So I think firstly that is the analytical framework suggests that you're not having an increase in underlying core inflation. You look at the labor market wage data, you look at the state of the labor market, vacancies, quit rates. So I think what you're having is concern and a risk premium related to the supply of bonds. And some of that is the fiscal deficits.
4: Yeah.
3: Some of that is the hyperscaler capex. I don't think it's so important, but you could argue the Bank of Japan fears that the intervention may require them to sell bonds. Mm. A lot of fear is being priced into this, the uncertainty element, rather than expectations that inflation is going to be a lot higher.
4: And I was going to ask you about that very thing then, about the Japanese, the read across from Japan and what they're doing there with the US Treasury now into Treasuries. Because, yes, Chris Watling, we talked to earlier on, was saying that he thinks the motivating factor here is he doesn't want the Japanese to just sell Treasuries. He wants there to be another way that they can manage what's going on with their FX. And some of the detail might suggest he's leaning into that, sort of flagging other facilities available at the Fed so they don't have to sell Treasuries.
3: Yeah.
4: I mean, what are you thinking about that?
3: It's very difficult to have a clear idea what the US objective is, partly because the size of the intervention from the US side was relatively small. Selling euros to buy yen is a relatively unusual way to try and reduce the value of the dollar versus the yen. Mm. I look back at the US intervention in the Argentina peso, and that was a very political act. And my interpretation is here it's also a very political act. And it could be a lot to do with the negotiations about the FDI that Japan is going to do as part of the trade deal. And for that to work, you've got to have the yen a little bit lower. I think fundamentally, if I take a step back as an investor, you know, this is really to address this fundamentally, you need to address the fundamentals. And the market in Japan is clearly signaling the Bank of Japan is behind the curve in normalizing and raising interest rates. Without that, the intervention that you're going to make isn't going to fundamentally alter the value of the yen. It can slow the rate of depreciation of the yen.
4: And do you think the BOJ will step up the pace?
3: I think, well, for me, that's the clear opportunity as an investor. The market is pricing a hike every 6 months. That seems a low hurdle. The BOJ say that inflation is sustainably on target. So for me, avoiding and being underweight Japanese bonds is a good way to add alpha to a global bond benchmark.
1: I just want to come back to the hyperscalers because you mentioned them earlier. And in your notes, you say you have a small but growing allocation to the hyperscaler debt complex. Why? When, you know,
3: supply. You're going to get lots of opportunities to nibble away at this. I mean, value is being created. These are fundamentally, if you look at, you know, you have to adjust for the ratings, but you've got strong operating cash flow. So you've got a balance sheet that can delever very quickly over a couple of years. You've got forecast leverage that is about half that of the corporate bond index, about 1x leverage. And you've got bonds that are trading at about 150 over in the 30-year sector, which is wide to some triple B names. So value is being created fundamentally. We know why value is being created, because there is a huge amount of supply coming. And I think, as with any investment strategy, you've got to manage risk. And the risk has to be you want to slowly accrete these gains. You need to do your bottom-up research properly. But we're still quite early in the hyperscaler supply story. There's still a lot to come.
4: Miles, thanks so much. Really good to speak to you this morning. Miles Bradshaw, head of global aggregate bonds at JP Morgan Asset Management. Coming up on the programme, the German auto parts maker, tyre maker, Continental, sees profitability rise for the second quarter. We will speak to the company's CFO to dive deeper into the results next. This is Bloomberg.

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1: Earnings season is here.
2: There are earnings galore.
3: Some areas have done well. Equity trading has been an area of resilience.
1: Bloomberg is first to break the numbers.
4: Diving through the details of these earnings.
5: That is the weakest growth in more than 3 years.
1: With the smartest insights.
6: Are we seeing dislocations that point to something a little bit more severe?
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9: Welcome back to the opening trade. 46 minutes into today's session, and it's green across the screen for European stocks this morning. Up 0.5% on the Stock 600. Lots of earnings strands to bring you this morning. Just two really standing out to me. Zalando shares down more than 16%, having narrowed their full-year adjusted EBIT forecast. Also keeping an eye on Lufthansa. Those shares down 9.7%. Anna, they've warned of a profit risk because of the jet fuel surge. So that really affecting the broader airline industry this morning. But sectorally, very split, really. Basic resources, top of the basket, retail at the bottom, and travel and leisure not far behind.
3: Yeah, the basic resources trade is an interesting one, isn't it? Because we don't see a huge amount of standout performance. I mean, I suppose we've got a slightly higher gold price this morning, so that, you know, maybe is part of it, but not a huge amount of movement on the underlying commodities, which is often the thing that sends basic resources to the top of the basket, but we're not seeing that today. So an interesting market. One of the companies that's reported today is Continental. The German manufacturer saw operating profitability improve for the second quarter as it sold more of its premium and expensive tyres. The company also highlighted that raw material costs are expected to increase substantially for the second half of the year. We're joined now by the Continental CFO, Roland Welzbacher. And really nice to have you with us, Roland. Thank you for joining us here on Bloomberg TV. Let me ask you about the overall performance of the business, because you seem to have done okay, and some analysts had gone into this earnings report wondering if we might get a profit upgrade and therefore describing your guidance as conservative. How do things look to you right now?
10: Good morning, Anna. I think it's a fair question given our good results in the second quarter. Adjusted EBIT came in at 570 million. That's a 35% increase year over year. Why did we not raise our guidance? Two reasons. First of all, the ongoing economic uncertainty is still weighing on the market tires volumes, actually. So we have seen tire markets being down versus prior year. We think this is going to continue in the second half. Light vehicle production was down globally in North America, in Europe, and also lately now in China. And this will not stop. Replacement markets are holding up better, but volumes are still below prior year, including also the truck business. So volumes are down, but the big game changer now from the first half into the second is the raw material cost. We have seen a lot of tailwind in the first half. In fact, that was a triple-digit euro million amount tailwind. This is not only go away, it's going to reverse now in the second half, and it's going to be a headwind in front of us, and this is the game changer. And this is why we did not raise our guidance. In fact, we confirmed our guidance today. What we expect for the tire business, however, to come out at the upper half of our guided range, whereas in sales, we expect to come out slightly lower to the midpoint.
3: Okay. And so, Roland, tell me more about this raw material cost that you're flagging in the second half of the year. Is this connected to the Middle East? How much of that higher cost is connected to oil prices and developments in the Middle East?
10: It's basically all connected to the ongoing crisis in the Middle East. We said earlier it's going to be a low to mid triple digit euro amount headwind for the full year. We have seen this coming in now at the end of Q2, but it's going to fully unfold in the second half. Our basic assumption is an average oil price of $85 per barrel. While we have seen a lot of volatility lately, we still believe our basic assumption on the 85 average is correct. And of course, we designed mitigation plan in order to offset the majority of these costs, and most likely we will be successful, but the tailwind of the first half is then missing in the second half.
9: Okay, let's also just talk about M&A, because you've had the sale of ContiTech to Lone Star. That's been agreed. What are your future plans for M&A, Roland?
10: In general, we're open for potential acquisitions. We have a clear focus. We have a very strong market position in Europe, but we still have a lot of potential in the Americas and also in the APEC region. So if there is an interesting target, we would look very closely. We have a very good situation in the passenger business and in truck, but we have way to go in the specialty tires business. And if we see an interesting target, as I said, we will look very closely and analyze whether it could be value accretive. And if so, we will certainly also find the funding.
9: I wonder as well how the EU anti-dumping investigation on Chinese imports has been impacting your business. I wonder if it changes some of your pricing assumptions going forward.
10: So we have now seen at the beginning of July what the European Commission will put in place going forward. It has already led to a lot of disruption because in front of these measures, the dealers stocked up in these tires, and these were weighing also on what we call the sell-in, so what the tire industry is actually selling to the dealers. So whether this has a benefit in the second half remains to be seen. Not so much for us, probably, because we are focusing on the premium portion of the market, whereas the anti-dumping measures are focusing on the lower tier pricing segments of the market.
3: Roland, let me ask you about pricing power, because you've mentioned that focus on the higher tier, and that does seem to be something that we can see in the numbers that has benefited your business, focusing on more luxury products, if that's the right word. What kind of pricing environment do you find yourselves in? How much pricing power do you have?
10: Well, in general, we try to find the right positioning, and we always balance the volume development with our price mix decision in order to find the sweet spot. In general, we're happy with where we are. We want to grow with the market. We don't want to make market share. So we want to profitably grow. And this is why it's important to find the right price position. In general, we focus on the premium market, as we said before, but we also focus very much on the UHP portion of the market. That is the ultra high performance tires, the bigger tires, because they're overproportionally profitable.
3: Can I ask you about your vulnerability to higher energy prices, Roland? We've talked about how that's going to be a headwind in the second half with higher raw material costs. But how should we think? Now you are a simpler business, having sold off parts of what were previously, Omovio and other things being put up for sale. So does this mean that higher oil prices will drop more seamlessly, I suppose, into the numbers at Continental? How should we think about your vulnerability to higher energy prices?
10: Energy prices is an important input factor for tire production, there's no doubt, whereas the raw material prices play right now a much bigger role. In order to drive down energy prices, we also invest into sustainability measures. You may have read in our press release that we have now put some wind turbines in one of our German plants in order to drive down the energy cost and make us more independent from market fluctuations, and we will see more of that in the future.
9: Okay, Roland Welzbacher, really great to have you with us. That's the CFO of Continental off the back of their earnings. Really appreciate you making time for us today. Well, let's pivot back to the markets and bring in Bloomberg's Skyler Montgomery Koenig. And Skyler, I do actually want to pick up on the earnings theme, because we're still looking ahead to SpaceX numbers out later today. And I wonder, given that the IPO became a macro event, what you're looking for in these numbers that would be relevant to your perspective?
0: Yeah, I mean, it's really interesting because there's so much attention on it, because we know we're getting this huge demand for capital this year, and Tesla, or rather SpaceX, was really at the forefront of that with the first major AI IPO that we know we're going to get a couple more later. Now, I will say the questions being asked of SpaceX are really important in that, how much CapEx is being spent, whether that spending you can actually see future earnings come from that, and, with the AI business in particular, when do you actually see profitability? I think where it's less relevant is you've seen more turbulence in the SpaceX price action than you might expect elsewhere. I don't think there's a huge feed through in terms of its very different business models. The market's actually looking between AI winners and losers now. So I'm thinking more what questions are being asked rather than how do those results feed into what I expect from other companies. I'll also say in that there's a major event later this week in that you get the first share unlock. And the question is really, who owns those shares? Will they sell them? Do they see optimism around the future profitability? Or is that another downside event for the stock later this week.
3: Yeah, and we talked about this as having portfolio effects when it IPO'd, didn't we? Maybe they last. Is this a business with an identity crisis? Seems to be part of the conversation in the Asia session as well. Briefly on the yen then, Skylar, you think that this is, well, it's a stretch to achieve the goals, whatever those are, for the Japanese and the Americans in strengthening the yen?
0: Yeah, I mean, with the yen, we're always told that when you have multilateral intervention, that's going to be this major event. And I think this intervention isn't quite convincing in that the way it was done. So the U.S. sold euros, it's been reported, to support the yen. So that tells you that they don't actually want to depreciate the dollar. And there's a scale issue there in terms of the U.S. doesn't have a huge amount of reserves. And then also, if it's to support U.S. treasuries rather than to weigh on the dollar yen, then it's not that convincing.
3: Skylar, thank you very much. Skylar Montgomery Koning from the Markets Live team. And just on a programming note, I will be moderating a live Q&A on the Bloomberg website later today. It's all about markets, non-stop trading, 24/7 or something like it. 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

HSBC announces a fresh stock buyback and raises its cost-cutting target as it reports an earnings beat. We'll bring you some of our exclusive interview with the chief executive. President Trump says his offer of talks is Iran's last chance as Tehran denies negotiations with the U.S. are taking place. Plus, SpaceX is set to report its first ever quarterly results today after the company's blockbuster IPO. So there is a lot going on, of course, on the earnings front, not only AI, but also everything that's going on with oil and the Strait of Hormuz. So this is a picture across the board. We look at yen, we look at oil, and look at that. We look at treasuries as well. Stock extending gains, investors really turning their focus to corporate earnings after weeks of pretty choppy trading spurred by concerns over tech valuations and, of course, everything that we're seeing in the Middle East. Yen will have a deep dive into why the U.S. supported, of course, the Japanese currency, but also what it means for a BOJ policy going forward, or 157.80. And then the other thing I'll be looking out for is this rebound in U.S. technology shares, followed by a pretty volatile month. Let's also take a look at the European markets map. Now, we're kind of coming to the end of earnings season in Europe. They're definitely getting their cues from what's happening in the U.S. You can see we're seeing a little bit of green overall. The FTSE gaining 0.4%, similar gains for the DAX and the CAC 40. And that just in general, Treasury is pretty much steady. Again, oil rebounding from the previous session. So for the conversations that matter and the insights you need, let's get started.

0: HSBC has announced a fresh stock buyback and raised its cost-cutting target as it reported second quarter earnings that actually beat estimates. Now, the strong results come despite the bank facing a crackdown by China on cross-border wealth flows.
1: We're growing across all our indicators, our revenue growing, our loans and deposits are growing, our fee income is growing. We generated returns of 19.5% on tangible equity. So this is a good demonstration of strong business momentum. We're also very pleased with the progress we're making on the strategy, which we're executing with precision, with discipline, and at pace.
0: Well, let's get more now with Tom Metcalf, Bloomberg's Managing Editor for Finance in Europe, the Middle East and Africa. Tom, good morning. So talk us through the earnings.
2: Yeah, I mean, look, pretty bullish tone struck by HSBC, as we just heard there from the CEO. And, you know, across the board, you know, largely beat estimates, relatively good news on the buyback. But, of course, this is all against the backdrop. You know, bank shares, broadly speaking, have risen quite substantially over the past period. And, you know, effectively in HSBC, while there was no nasty surprises, there was probably no shock and awe. Wow, look, this is a really positive new development. So shares sort of muddling along, I'll describe it today. But, you know, HSBC will probably be pretty happy how this quarter has gone.
0: Is this thanks to the chief executive and his restructuring efforts?
2: Well, certainly that was the big message is, hey, that strategy is starting to bear fruit. We're getting near the end of what we think are, you know, kind of necessary divestments. So, you know, he mentioned that basically in terms of our sort of footprint, he thinks HSBC is nearly where he views it as necessary to be. You know, this comes off, you know, they recently just sold their Egypt unit, for example, which sort of puts a cap on many of those divestors. So there's that. And then, yeah, broadly speaking, as you look across the bank, you know, most business units were performing sort of in line with estimates as expected. So it does seem, you know, El Hedry's, you know, doing a pretty good job of kind of pushing this huge behemoth of a bank in the right direction.
0: Tom, as ever, thank you so much for joining us. Terrific briefing there from Tom Metcalf. Now, we're also joined by Wei Li, Global Chief Investment Strategist at BlackRock. Wei, when you look first, I mean, we've been really through a lot in terms of earnings season. Mm-hmm. Is there a common thread? It feels like actually companies in general are doing better than expected. Certainly the banks are.
3: Yeah, the banks are doing well, and I think this environment of higher rates and market volatility definitely help with their bottom line. And the bigger picture is that earnings are strong. Earnings are broadening out as well. And now we have had a period of kind of market positions being washed out a little bit and a bit of deleveraging. I think it is time to focus on fundamentals, and fundamentals are holding up.
0: And so in terms of fundamentals, what does it mean for the industries that you want to be invested in?
3: Well, right now, we're still overweight the AI theme. Yeah. When we look at AI fundamentals, you know, you look at order book visibility that is extending into the next few years, and demand continues to be very strong. Adoption is accelerating. So certainly the fundamentals look good, supporting our overweight in the AI theme. Now, having said that, risks have risen as well the last few weeks. The first risk is the risk of commoditization. Mm-hmm. That applies to both the model layer, but also the chips layer, as it seems. And the Chinese equivalents do not need to match the frontier to be commercially relevant. We could see pricing power pressure for the leaders, as well as, you know, this would have consequences on their kind of peak cycle profitability. But I would say that this risk is more around kind of how profits are being distributed and redistributed across the layers, rather than kind of impacting the broader AI conviction, because if anything, commoditization could accelerate AI adoption. The second risk that has risen is risk of capital capacity. If you look at greater sovereign financing needs together with accelerating AI investment, all of that happening against the backdrop of intensifying competition for physical resources, pushing up real rates, pushing up term premium. So that higher rate environment raises the bar for fundamentals to clear, and that's another risk that I think has intensified the last few weeks.
0: Wait, I'm going back to AI. We've seen these bouts of volatility, or, you know, an earnings report that didn't really go to plan, too much capex. Is this an opportunity to buy some of the stocks, or do you just stand back and watch?
3: Well, we definitely continue to hold our overweight, so we have not changed our conviction in the overall AI thesis. If anything, Mark is becoming a bit cheaper because of recent correction, and also some of the leveraged positions being washed out is positive for kind of positioning.

0: In the near term, but as I said, the two risks that have increased the last few weeks means that we're not adding to our conviction, but we're staying overweight.
1: Wait, overall, I mean, the U.S. economy is pretty strong, is holding up, but a lot of it, again, has to do with this capex spending in AI. What does it mean for other industries that are very focused on the U.S.?
0: I would say that if you look at the capex trend, yes, AI-related names, you see capex increasing, being revised higher and higher. But capex trend for the broader economy and markets have actually been going sideways and even kind of going down in certain areas. So you really see this competition intensifying and AI capex coming at the expense of capex in other sectors, but also at the expense of buyback, for example, right? So we do see it's not a zero-sum game, but definitely the competition is intensifying, and that is really setting the backdrop for rates, which has catalyzed a lot of the kind of the announcements and developments the last few days.
1: What's your take on yen? I mean, this is the story that we've been following really closely. First of all, about U.S. intervention. I don't know whether that is a template of actually how we're expecting the Treasury Secretary to act in the future. And what do you think happens to yen from here?
0: Bigger context for the yen intervention is the rate backdrop. So if you look at U.S. long rates, 30-year hitting the highest since 2007 last week after FOMC, that actually is triggering the immutable law, which is funding cost for U.S. government, and that creates pressure, both political and economic. And since then, we have seen the yen intervention. We have also seen Middle East talks restarting, and on Friday we had this almost strange headline of kind of floating the idea of reducing the frequency of FOMC. So you do see lots of kind of evidence of immutable law of the higher rate environment influencing and impacting policy steer. So that's the bigger backdrop, but the even bigger picture is that for years now we have been talking about this word shape by supply and how accelerating AI spend into greater competition for physical resources, pushing up higher rates. So this year, some of these developments accelerated, but they are not new.
1: So when you look at treasuries and the move that we've seen actually for global bond markets, is that symptomatic of what you're saying?
0: 100%. We have seen meaningful repricing in rates the last few years and accelerating this year, but it's just kind of prolonging, it's extending the trend that we have seen for a long time. And that means in terms of the role for treasuries in portfolio, it's less of a diversifier in this environment, but more of an income provider. And the higher rate environment also raises the bar for risk assets to clear.
1: Okay, Wei, don't go anywhere. Wei Li from BlackRock stays with us because we'll talk about inflation and we'll talk a little bit more about the Fed next. But President Donald Trump has threatened consequences if his latest offer of talks with Iran don't result in a deal.
2: Well, you don't know. I don't know. I think we're going to maybe get something, but I want to give him every last chance before decapitation. It's very tough to do what we have planned, still planned. We'll see what happens. But it's a very, very tough thing to do. I think I'm very proud of the fact that I'll give people a chance. This is a big move. To do an attack that big on a country, I'd rather not do it.
1: Well, Tehran has denied negotiations with Washington they're denying that these talks are taking place, but says that talks with Oman to get more ships moving through the Strait of Hormuz are making progress. Now, for more, let's bring in Paul Wallace, our managing editor for the Middle East and North Africa. Paul, good morning. So are there any signs that we could actually see a deal between the U.S. and Iran?
3: Hi, Francine. I think the first thing we have to see is actually a deal between Oman and Iran. That's what things hinge on at the moment. So Oman and Iran are talking to each other about some kind of deal that will essentially allow for more traffic to go through the Strait of Hormuz. It will likely be a short-term deal. If they can get that, then the attention turns to Trump and whether or not he's satisfied by whatever they come up with. He is asking for a total and immediate and full reopening of the Strait of Hormuz, and he's implying he wants that as soon as today. He's, you know, signaling that today is pretty much the last day before he does launch those massive strikes that he held off on over the weekend. He's very unlikely to get a total reopening of the strait straight away. So I think if Oman, which is essentially trying to appease both Iran and, you know, the U.S., can get something that does allow for traffic to pick up and that, you know, is good enough for the Americans, then, yeah, we will have a deal of sorts, a deal that sort of takes us back to where we were in mid-June when the interim peace deal now collapsed was signed. So that's, I think, sort of the best we can hope for in the immediate term.
1: But, Paul, what would that actually look like? Again, I mean, what does it mean for Hormuz? Do you have to, you know, to pay the Iranian Revolutionary Guard if you go through Hormuz? It's unclear what a deal would look like that the U.S. would accept.
3: Exactly. It's very unclear, and this is another big question. What would it look like? Iran has been pretty consistent in saying that it must, or that it has the right to control traffic going through the strait, and that thus it can charge fees of some kind. So it's possible that any deal Oman gets through today or in the next few days does allow in some way for Iran to charge ships fees. That is, of course, what America does not want. America and most Gulf Arab states and European nations and Asian nations, effectively most of the world, are saying that can't happen, that you have to have free passage through this vital waterway. However, they may just, including the Americans, may just accept a short-term deal that gets traffic going again, even if not to, at the levels of that we saw pre-war, and that keeps ships safe if it allows the U.S. and Iran to go back to formal negotiations. So whatever Oman can come up with today will be messy, and it will leave a lot of questions unanswered, and it certainly won't be, you know, a full reopening of the strait, but it may just be good enough to sort of tide things over for the next few weeks.
1: Paul, thank you so much. Paul Wallace there in Dubai. Now still with us, Wei Li, Global Chief Investment Strategist at BlackRock. Wei, sometimes the markets got ahead of themselves and they were expecting a deal when actually we felt when you speak to the military folks or diplomatic folks that it was very difficult. But what's your take on oil overall right now?
0: Well, so far, the Strait of Hormuz has been closed for quite a few months now, and macro damage is accruing. Our estimate of the impact for this year is global GDP taking a hit of close to 0.5%, and inflation being pushed higher by north of 1%. So that is actual macro damage that we should expect for this year. And the physical supply disruption pushing oil price higher over the longer term comes on the back of broader world shape by supply framing that we have been talking about for the last few years. So all of that is kind of accelerating the trend that we have.
3: Just be good enough to sort of tide things over for the next few weeks.
1: Paul, thank you so much. Paul Wallace there in Dubai. Now still with us, Wei Li, Global Chief Investment Strategist at BlackRock. Wei, sometimes the markets got ahead of themselves and they were expecting a deal when actually we felt when you speak to the military folks or diplomatic folks that it was very difficult. But what's your take on oil overall right now?
0: Well, so far, the Strait of Hormuz has been closed for quite a few months now, and macro damage is accruing. Our estimate of the impact for this year is global GDP taking a hit of close to 0.5%, and inflation being pushed higher by north of 1%. So that is actual macro damage that we should expect for this year. And the physical supply disruption pushing oil price higher pressure over the longer term comes on the back of broader world shape by supply framing that we have been talking about for the last few years. So all of that is kind of accelerating the trends that we have seen for quite some time now. But I would say that, you know, you talked about a deal being very, very difficult. I think really understanding kind of the immutable laws governing kind of rhetoric and policy steer is a good framework. So, you know, we just talked about kind of the UN intervention, and the slightly more reconciliatory tone on the Middle East front should also be viewed in the context of higher rates, long rates pushing multi-decade high, and that actually is a tangible, immutable kind of governing force, the cost of funding the U.S. government, that could influence policy outcomes. So pay attention to long rates is how we kind of evaluate the bigger picture too.
1: What are you expecting in terms of non-farm payrolls?
0: Well, U.S. Labor market has been somewhat resilient, really resilient. You know, all these talks about AI displacing jobs is not really showing up in the number, and labor market remains to be really tight. You look at unemployment rate, so elevated wage pressure still points to inflation over the longer term, settling closer to 3 rather than 2. And that, together with the ongoing physical disruption, is why inflation is staying elevated in our new regime framing, and that is also why the job for central banker is so much harder.
1: Are you expecting the Fed to raise rates?
0: We are actually of the view that they could stay put. I know market has gone through a wild repricing supply disruption, leading to markets to reprice more hikes versus cuts at the beginning of the year. But there is a huge amount of uncertainty in terms of the reaction mechanism of the Fed under Walsh, and the removal, reducing of the forward guidance does not help in that regard. So that, together with greater inflationary risk and uncertainty over reaction mechanism, is why we think that even if policy rates does not go much higher, term premium needs to reprice higher, which we have already seen.
1: As always, thank you so much for joining us, Wei. We went around the world in 17 minutes, so we did quite a lot. Wei Li, Global Chief Investment Strategist at BlackRock. Coming up, Spain says nearly everyone who illegally crossed into the African enclave of Ceuta last week has left, as the EU leaders prepare to hold more talks on the incident. Details ahead, and this is Bloomberg.

0: Tuesdays only on Bloomberg.
1: Welcome back, everyone. Well, U.S. and Japanese officials have warned investors that they're determined to keep defending the yen after jolting currency markets with their first joint intervention in 15 years. Japan's finance minister has sidestepped a question on whether the U.S. helped strengthen the yen out of concern over Tokyo's financial markets. Well, let's bring in Venn Ram, cross-asset strategist at Bloomberg MLive. So good to speak to you, Venn. So is there a chance that the yen could push higher in the coming days in response to the intervention?
2: Morning, Francine. So far, the evidence looks flimsy that it'll go higher because, you know, what ails Japan is not its currency being undervalued. Yes, it is a problem that the currency is undervalued, but it's not the fundamental. There are fundamental reasons for that. And one of the biggest reasons is the fact that the Bank of Japan is keeping rates artificially lower when it should be sending rates higher. And that is the, unless they cure that problem, I think that the yen is going to be flailing about. We've already seen it go below 157 per dollar after moving higher. So the markets are really saying, you know what, you can do all the intervention that you can mount, but it's not going to help the yen beyond the short term.
1: So we've also reported that the Treasury Secretary called for the Fed's help to defend the yen. This feels unusual, then.
2: Yeah, it does feel unusual, and it's not every day that the Treasury Secretary jawbones the Fed to be intervening in the markets or at least help another country intervene in their markets. But I think that, you know, it shows what is really at work here, because the Treasury used the exchange rate stabilization fund to prop up the yen, but you know that those funds are very limited in amount. The U.S. Currency hoard is just about under $40 billion, so they don't really have too much to spend, so they need to rely on the Fed to supply those swap lines. Mm-hmm. And basically what the Fed is saying is, look, we can't afford the Japanese authorities to be selling treasuries, which they need to raise funds to rescue the yen. So basically, it is a very self-oriented defense, meaning they don't want Japan to be selling treasuries here.
1: Then it also seems that longer-dated bonds have been selling off everywhere, right? We've been reporting. Do you think there's anywhere, any place to hide?
2: There are not too many places to hide, but Germany is one of them because, you know, the ECB, unlike the other major central banks, has already raised rates in response to the second round effects of inflation stemming from the Iran war. The Bank of Japan has also raised rates in Japan in June, but that is already, as we discussed just now, they're already behind the curve, whereas it's not the case with the ECB. If you look at the Fed, Francine, if you look at the Fed and the Bank of England, they're both trailing what market expectations are in terms of vis-a-vis the rates, and therefore their bonds are being punished as well. So if you look at the worst performing bond markets this year globally in the among the G4 economies, it's those of Japan and US, with the gilts not faring far too behind. So the only place to really hide is Germany, and that's a relative play.
1: Venn, thank you so much. Venn Ram, there are MLive cross-asset strategist. Now, Spain's foreign minister said nearly everyone who illegally crossed into the African enclave of Ceuta last week has left, pledging to return every last person to Morocco. Yesterday, EU ambassadors expressed solidarity with Spain, while the EU Commission President Ursula von der Leyen said the country managed the situation efficiently and effectively. Well, we're now joined by Susan Lynch, our Brussels bureau chief. Susan, good morning. So have we actually seen a shift in tone from the EU?
3: I think what we're seeing is the EU trying to effect a shift of tone. I think it's fair to say that Spain in particular and other observers were quite taken aback by the scale of the reaction to the events we saw late last week, where a number of European leaders kind of piled in, if you like, on Pedro Sanchez, the Spanish Prime Minister. They were very critical of what they were seeing happening, and they called for Spain to do more. Over the weekend, we saw a series of letters. 22 leaders signed one letter, Sanchez wrote his own letter, and they all wanted this meeting that's taking place today. Now, we know that EU ambassadors met yesterday and they did thrash out some of these ideas, and there was expressions of solidarity with Spain. What happens today when the actual ministers, the interior ministers, get in that virtual room remains to be seen. But we do expect the Spanish minister to strongly make the case that they've done what they can do, that their border controls are working. There are also unanswered questions about how this happened. So significantly in that letter that you mentioned that Ursula von der Leyen sent yesterday, she did talk about the importance of early warning systems, for example. So that may be the kind of themes that we see the ministers discuss today when they meet.
1: And meanwhile, Suzanne, the EU is also facing another crisis as, of course, extreme weather threatens to disrupt a crucial trade route. Like, what can you tell us about that?
3: Yes, obviously, elevated temperatures are having a massive impact in all kinds of ways across Europe. And now the focus is very much on these low, historically low water levels in some of the key waterways throughout Europe, particularly the Rhine River. That's around 1,300 kilometres stretching from the Swiss Alps right into the North Sea. A hugely important commercial thoroughfare there. And because of these low water levels, it's really put a squeeze on that transport link. And we have been tracking ourselves in Bloomberg that the cost of transporting diesel, for example, has really increased. So that's one part of the problem. Then further southeast in Europe, there's a huge impact now on energy. Hungary has been struggling with those low levels in the Danube that runs through around 10 countries, that now they're having problems cooling their own nuclear plants, and that is having a an impact on energy supply. So we've been seeing a repression of energy coming from that plant, businesses, consumers, cutting their consumption. So we expect further updates on that today.
1: Susan, thanks so much. Susan Lynch there, our Brussels bureau chief. Coming up, it's been a roller coaster year for oil, driven by conflict in the Middle East. Of course, we'll discuss all of this next. This is Bloomberg.

0: than what you need to know. It's what you need to think about.
1: Good morning, everyone, and welcome to The Pulse. I'm Francine Lacqua here in London, and these are your top stories. HSBC announces a fresh stock buyback and raises its cost-cutting target as it reports on earnings beat. President Trump says his offer of talks is Iran's last chance as Tehran denies negotiations with the U.S. are actually taking place. Plus, SpaceX is set to report its first-ever quarterly results today after the company's blockbuster IPO. Now, more on that top story now. And HSBC has reported second-quarter pre-tax profit that beat analyst estimates and announced fresh stock buyback. Now, the bank said it would purchase as much as $1 billion of shares as it reported a $10.1 billion pre-tax profit for the 3 months to June. Well, earlier, I sat down exclusively with the HSBC chief executive, Georges Elhedery.
2: We're growing across all our indicators, our revenue growing, our loans and deposits are growing, our fee income is growing. We generated returns of 19.5% on tangible equity. So this is a good demonstration of strong business momentum. We're also very pleased with the progress we're making on the strategy, which we're executing with precision, with discipline, and at pace. And we've upgraded some of our strategic deliverables, including simplification-related saves, and just announced three more non-strategic exits over the last 10 days. That's 15 exits since 2025. And all of this is giving us capacity to invest, capacity to accelerate our investment. And finally, let me say we're very confident in the potential of this bank. We're very confident in our ability to unlock it. We are now a leader in a number of areas where we're operating. We're the Asian leader in wealth management, the world trade bank, and we have structural growth opportunities along our footprint. I mean, Asian wealth, Asia buys Asia, the UK growth opportunities. So we're pleased to put more of our strength at the service of our clients.
3: Do you think a possible UK tax on banks is a possibility?
2: Look, that's a matter for the government. What we're really focused on is supporting the government and the government's intention to support growth in the UK. Now, if you want to achieve growth in the UK, you need businesses that are investing. You need confidence. For businesses to invest, they need to be able to access financing. For them to be able to access financing, they need a strong, well-capitalized banking sector to support them. So our role, UK is extremely important for HSBC, it's a home market. Our role is to support all businesses across the UK. We support around 700,000 SMEs in the UK, across the UK. And we've grown our lending to them 12%. We've grown our lending to all business in the UK about 10% or $10 billion. We already pledged another £5 billion of investments to support SMEs in the UK. All of that is what is supporting, or hopefully supporting, that growth that we wish for the UK.
3: Can you talk to me a little bit about AI? So Bill Winters of Standard Chartered last week said that they were using a combination of Chinese and US AI models. What are you using?
2: Oh, we're using a broad range of AI models. We're investing in a broad range. We're partnering with a broad range of AI partners, investing in a broad range of AI models, but we're doing so thoughtfully and strategically. We're deploying AI responsibly and safely. And we have now multiple hundred use cases, either in production or in pilot stage, and we're seeing real benefits. I mean, in coding, we're seeing in areas productivity up to 300 to 400% higher. In hyper personalization of service to clients, we're achieving great benefits. Now, more than 2,000 of our wealth relationship managers have access to AI tools that help them hyper personalize advice to clients, and we've rolled out productivity tools and productivity capabilities to more than 200,000 of our colleagues, helping them in their day-to-day needs.
3: Are staff worried actually about redundancies, about being able to apply these models, and how do you handle that?
2: And the important thing for us is make available to all our colleagues both productivity tools but also training materials and knowledge management materials, so they all individually can become more productive and more impactful in the way they do business for our clients.
1: Well, that was the HSBC chief executive, George Alhedry, speaking to me a little bit earlier this morning. Now, oil rose after its biggest drop in a week, as President Donald Trump said his latest offer of talks is Tehran's last chance and that he expects a full reopening of the Strait of Hormuz. It has been, understatement of the year, a volatile year for oil. And our next guest says energy markets have reached, quote, a precarious moment. We're now joined by Greg Cherno, commodities portfolio manager at PIMCO. Greg, thank you so much for joining us. Now, first of all, how should investors position themselves, you know, overall in commodities in such a volatile market environment?
4: Well, I think the easiest thing you can do from a from an investor standpoint is to look at portfolio diversification. And if you look at the last 7 years, we've had a series of rolling supply shocks. Yeah. Some of the greatest diversification you can have is actually in the commodities themselves. If you look at the correlation to nominal bonds, you look at correlation to equities, no other asset class, particularly liquid asset classes, have provided that level of diversification with similar level of returns as majority of the equity indices, and obviously outperformed nominal bonds in the last, you know, 6-7 years.
1: But what's the market been like to trade?
4: Exhausting. I mean, it's a 24-hour, 7 days a week. Bloomberg reporters are working the same hours as I'm working, to be honest. I see them posting at all hours of the day on different things in the markets. It's opportunities, though, in the volatility. We're seeing dislocations in physical markets that we had never really seen before. So there's pitfalls, obviously, in the sandboxes that turns into quicksand real quick. But there are challenges that investors face in their portfolios. There's challenges that traders face in moving physical oil. There's challenges in businesses in planning for an environment that this volatile. So it is an interesting period of time in my career, nearly 30 years of this.
1: Greg, are global oil markets still drawing down inventories because of what's going on?
4: Absolutely.
1: With the Iran war?
4: Yeah, absolutely. We are in a state of deficit. Now, the size of the deficit is moving in the order of a couple million barrels a day, depending on the flow of Hormuz, which, you know, when I started my career, 200,000 barrels per day, we would debate forever because that was what the price determinant is. Now we have a couple million barrels a day differences between our view on what China is going to import in a month or what Hormuz is going to flow. Like, this is unprecedented and uncharted times. But yes, we are absolutely in a state where the market remains in a deficit. You can see it in the positive carry in the market where people are paying physical premiums for immediate delivery. Yep. And that is a sign of a deficit market.
1: I mean, geopolitics is changing, not day by day. I feel like, you know, we start the show saying one thing and we finish it saying something else. It's almost on an hourly basis. So how difficult is it to track that, actually, inventories?
4: Well, tracking inventories, like, you have a mixture of satellite data that you don't, you know, you can get daily or you know, multiple times a week updates on. Other than that, we are all tracking developments in the news flow, whether it be renewed attacks on ships while these negotiations are going. On one hand, you're excited and people are hopeful over the weekend that maybe there would be a positive event that gets you more flows out of the Strait of Hormuz, and then you have the realities on the ground. So we always have to mix and understand the sentiment changes versus what's actually physically changing. And that's where there's been oftentimes big differences and big opportunities.
1: How do you see global oil demand, and what do you think that tells us about the strength or weakness of the world economy?
4: Well, if anything, I feel like it's been remarkably resilient through this period of time. Like, yes, we know Southeast Asian demand pulled back initially, you know, when jet fuel was trading $260 a barrel. I mean, these are numbers I never imagined before. Like, you know, you were looking at discouraging demand. And frankly, the refined product markets are trading at record premiums. So jet, diesel, gasoline, the things we care about as consumers are trading at record premiums to crude oil because that is where the real physical constraints are. So the market is trying to slow demand, but the global economy itself has proved remarkably resilient throughout this problem, in part because we have some really, really big tailwinds on the CapEx cycle.
1: Greg, why did so many people get that so wrong?
4: Well, one,
1: 2 months ago.
4: Well, one, I think we underappreciated, and myself included, the anchoring effect of the fact that, like, if we had the Strait of Hormuz back open and flows would normalize, we'll be back in a surplus, which we were in the fourth quarter of last year and entering into this war. And the other part is whether or not the stomach for politicians to risk having prices go to levels that we hadn't seen before and strangling the economy. Like, President Trump directly referenced past presidents who, you know, who've run into these sort of supply constraint issues and trying to avoid it. So I think that's the other reason why crude oil has managed to maintain a $90 price, $80 to $90 region for the most part. But refined products is where the rubber is really hitting the road, and that's where the stress is showing.
1: When you look at, you know, maybe the end of the war, and I don't know how far that is, what does it mean for OPEC Plus and actually some of the supply chain, you know, the supply coming on the market?
4: Well, it's critical to know at the end of the day what is the damage done to assets. Like, we're talking at one point about flow, but when we were sitting there on Friday and reading the dispatches from embassies in the Middle East on Saturday, my first concern, besides humanity and really hoping that people don't, you know, the loss of life and the realities of that is avoided. But at the end of the day, my second question after that was, are assets being impacted? Are we getting, like, Ras Laffan in Qatar, for example? And the damage done there is a couple years of delay. We now know there's delays in the expansion of the products. Well, what happens if you have more attacks on actual energy assets? Because that could have a tail that is very long, and that would be the thing that unmoored oil prices. So those are the questions we're asking.
1: But you could also have a kind of, you know, supply glut in 2027. So I don't know whether you're looking at, you know, OPEC needing possibly to cut supply going into that.
4: I think we have a long way to go before we even start rebuilding the buffers in the system to worry about that. And I think that political dynamics in the Strait of Hormuz are likely to have a very long tail, particularly if Iran maintains its view that it's going to have ultimate control over the straits.
1: Yeah.
4: I think we'll have episodes of potential calm, and then who knows what comes after that.
1: So how do you build a portfolio around this?
4: Well, in terms of trading commodities, like, obviously it's a more dynamic environment than may have been in the past. Yeah. But in terms of creating strong and resilient portfolios, I think asset allocation is the primary, you know, crutch to lean on. And in that place, you say commodities are diversifying. They've been beneficial for portfolios. They have a positive carry in the market right now, which, you know, if you're thinking about a hedge or something that is diversifying your portfolio, and you can have positive carry to the tune of about one-third of the vol of the asset, like, that's a very good thing. So I think our investors, when I look globally, there's a much greater demand for real assets, particularly liquid real assets, because illiquid real assets traded with a massive duration, and the illiquidity was a big issue.
1: I mean, what happens to gas in all of this?
4: Are we talking about European gas?
1: I think, well, European gas is through the roof.
4: Yes.
1: But also, you know, some of the LNG exports.
4: I mean, the big problem is for LNG in the long term is that we can build pipelines to move crude oil out of the other areas and potentially avoid some of the greater constraints of the Strait of Hormuz. We can't do the same with LNG. Maybe we can pipe the gas and build new LNG plants elsewhere. But I think the tail risk, or the long problems with LNG that it faces, is that if we don't normalize flows, and two Qatari tankers were potentially hit in the last week alone, if you don't normalize those flows, like, the global LNG market will remain much tighter than it would have been before, given the expansions were expected from the region. It's tough to avoid. And when you're looking at Europe this summer, we're not rebuilding inventories. We're going to enter winter with the lowest inventory coverage in decades. Like, that is a very precarious situation. So this is a market that is, I think, probably almost at greater risk in the next 3 to 4 months than oil is, in terms of having a real problem.
1: So interesting. Greg, thank you so much for joining us.
4: Thank you.
1: Greg Cherno, Commodities Portfolio Manager at PIMCO. Now, BP has posted its strongest quarterly profit in more than 4 years. The oil major saw its refining and trading businesses drive growth as the Iran war pushed oil prices higher. Well, the chief executive, Meg O'Neill, told us she's positive about the outlook.
5: When we look across our upstream, we've got very high quality assets in the U.S., both onshore and offshore. We've got two very significant capital projects underway in the Gulf of America as we speak. Production from those fields,
1: Thank you so much for joining us.
4: Thank you.
1: Greg Cherno, Commodities Portfolio Manager at PIMCO. Now, BP has posted its strongest quarterly profit in more than 4 years. The oil major saw its refining and trading businesses drive growth as the Iran war pushed oil prices higher. Well, the chief executive, Meg O'Neill, told us she's positive about the outlook.
5: When we look across our upstream, we've got very high-quality assets in the U.S., both onshore and offshore. We've got two very significant capital projects underway in the Gulf of America as we speak. Production from those fields, those developments, will be online in 2029 and 2030. We've got additional developments in the gas business in places like Indonesia and Trinidad and Tobago. Again, those are starting to come to fruition. We've got an opportunity in Venezuela, and we're looking at additional opportunities in Venezuela. Venezuela. And then we've got a very significant discovery that we made in 2025 offshore Brazil. Now, we'll be appraising that opportunity or that discovery later this year, early next year, with the intention to be bringing that forward. So we've got this nice cadence of growth opportunities that will be bringing new production into the group, you know, starting 2028 and stepping forward from there.
6: Okay, and Meg, thinking about the asset sales, you said just in the last few days that BP is going to be putting up its North Sea assets up for sale. Mm-hmm. What has motivated that decision, and is there anything that the current UK government can do to change your view?
5: Yeah, that's a decision that was not made lightly. The North Sea has been part of BP's history for more than 50 years. And the rock quality is still good. We still think there is untapped oil and gas potential in the basin. But when we are really rigorous and we look at the data and we ask ourselves about free cash flow generation, return on investment, resilience through a low price scenario, and we look at the UK North Sea, it just is not competitive within our portfolio. Now, that said, we've had plenty of companies come knocking at our door, expressing interest in buying the assets. So I am confident that the fields will continue to be well managed in other hands. But it's simply a question around capital discipline and capital allocation within BP.
1: Well, that was BP Chief Executive Meg O'Neill speaking to Bloomberg's Anna Edwards. Now let's bring in our energy reporter, Mitchell Furman. Mitchell, thank you for joining us. So what have we learned actually about BP and its longer-term strategy from these results?
7: Yeah, we learned that BP plans to bring down its net debt sooner than expected, this year rather than next. And at that point, it should give BP some optionality about whether they want to resume their share buybacks, which they suspended earlier this year. They're the only big oil supermajor without a share buyback program. And so really that's the focus. This chief financial officer, I just got off a call with her and Meg O'Neill, and they declined to commit to restarting the share buybacks. Their focus is paying down debt and improving the balance sheet for now.
1: How does BP's decision to sell the biogas business fit into its strategy?
7: Yeah, BP is strictly focused on oil and gas now after years of low-carbon ventures. Archaea was squarely in that low-carbon venture period where they purchased it for $4.1 billion in 2022. I asked if they plan to receive anywhere near that, and they said it's too early to say. But ultimately, they're looking to shed their underperforming assets and strictly focus on kind of high-returning assets.
1: Mitchell, I mean, we also saw a surge in profits at Aramco in the second quarter. Did they give us any insight into the impact that the war in the Middle East is having?
7: I mean, Aramco talked about how they're moving along the east-west pipeline that they've now tapped, and a surge of exports to the Red Sea rather than the Strait of Hormuz. And so that's kind of the priority these days for them, is they're trying to maximize, you know, output there. And there were some impacts in July, which, you know, we may find out later, but Aramco said that the disruption or the attacks have had no impacts on these results so far.
1: Mitchell, thank you so much for joining us. That was our Bloomberg Energy reporter, Mitchell Furman. And now President Trump has scolded Chevron and ExxonMobil for their soaring profits after oil prices surged amid the war in Iran. The companies made a combined $29 billion in the second quarter, equivalent to around $318 million a day.
8: They're making too much money, okay? Based on a shortage, they're making too much money. I don't like it. And I should be the last one to say, because I'm a big free enterprise guy. Chevron, too much money. ExxonMobil, too much money. When you look at one company where they made 12 times what they made the year before, they're going to give some of that back to the public. And they better cut the retail price, the consumer price.
1: Coming up, after a rocky ride in the market, can SpaceX touch down a reassuring first-ever earnings report today? That story is next, and this is Bloomberg.
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1: 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Those really help customers be able to customize to their own data and really be able to innovate. And so we think that it's important to not over-legislate there and give that flexibility for customers to use whichever models they find to be the best fit. And that's actually why we really focus on having all of those available inside of Bedrock so that customers can choose which ones they want to use.
2: Not to over-legislate. I mean, I had a conversation with Jensen Huang the day the letter was posted about why then? What was the rationale? It does seem like the concern is that the US government overly regulates open models. Was that a sort of a motivation for you?
1: Yeah, I think that's the concern. And I think you just want to make sure that we kind of have an even playing field. And it doesn't mean that there's none, by the way. I think there should probably be the same level of oversight of both frontier models as well as open weights models. And I think we should have a consistent framework. But kind of making sure that that folks realize how important that is to what customers and our industry is out there building on, and that those open weights are a key building block of that. And we want to make sure that however legislation lands, it lands evenly across all of those.
2: Matt, a question from our Bloomberg Tech audience for you is AWS's attitude towards Kimi K3. The open weight was released July 27th. You know, given the platforms AWS offers, what is the plan there?
1: Yeah, it's a great model. The team there has done a really nice job, and we see really great performance there. And we'll continue to support in Bedrock offering the Kimi models. I think the interesting thing is also, as you see many of these open weight companies, they're starting to think about how they make money in these models as well. And so they're starting to introduce licensing around some of these open weights models as when customers want to run them in a cloud environment. And so I anticipate that there's going to be a blending of some of these models too, where these companies won't continue to spend lots of money and then just offer their IP up to the world. They're going to be licensing models. They're going to have ways of making money on those as well. And you're starting to see that with some of the open weights models actually having some licensing around them. And so we'll keep supporting these in Bedrock and working with those companies in order to offer these in the best possible way.
3: Well, that was the chief executive of Amazon Web Services, Matt Garman. Now, another busy day, of course, of tech earnings. Later, we'll get the first ever quarterly results from SpaceX after the company's blockbuster IPO. After market, we also heard Palantir, which has raised its full-year revenue and income forecast and reported second-quarter sales ahead of Wall Street's estimates. Well, our Bloomberg senior strategist, Neil Campling, is here. Neil, every day there's a lot to talk about in the tech world. So talk to me about Palantir. Yesterday, coming out with some really good results. What, you know, how, why?
4: Yeah, I think we've had to put some context around it, but the stock had fallen 40% from its November highs into results. That's the key thing. But they came out with their 12th quarter in a row of accelerating year-on-year sales growth. And to deliver 93% top line growth, that's a pretty big number by any metric. So lower expectations, concerns about AI, concerns about software eating, you know, being eaten by AI, and Palantir have delivered a great print, pure and simple.
3: I think the stock price is up some 15% pre-market. SpaceX today, the first time they're reporting since the IPO, what are you expecting?
4: I'm expecting to hear a lot from Elon's visions over the future. There'll be a lot of focus on the CapEx number. Street's probably around about $18 billion for this quarter, $45 billion for the year. They have great ambitions to get to, you know, 80% of revenues to be AI within 10 years. That's going to require a lot of CapEx. So there's a reset in terms of expectations because of the stock price. But I think it's more about the vision, because the company's unprofitable. and still on a high valuation. So let's see what they come out with tonight. But it's going to be about the statements around the conference call, and I think more so than the individual numbers themselves.
3: What about AMD?
4: At AMD, again, it's been seen as a second choice to the NVIDIA AI ecosystem. I think we're here tonight from them about this strong demand still in terms of their platform. But also, let's not forget that they have a core business in the computer processing units, CPUs. Mm-hmm. They've been a number two for years to Intel in that space, but they're up to 40% market share. I think they're going to 50%. So look for updates on that piece as well, I think.
3: You know, overall, what do you think investors are focused on? I mean, is it really now time to see, you know, these models and these companies generate real revenue?
4: I totally agree. We've had these big CapEx numbers. We've had some reassurance from the likes of Microsoft and Amazon. But now we're getting these Chinese frontier models that are catching up really quickly. So they need to sort of show some returns on those investments. So they need they've got the revenue growth coming through, but to see the returns. That's what investors focus on now.
3: Neil, thank you so much, as ever, for joining us. That was Neil Campling with the very latest, of course, on AI. Now, this is a picture across the board. We do have quite a lot of earnings. We had BP, we had HSBC, and others. Stocks seem to be extending gains for the moment. Investors really turning their focus to corporate earnings after pretty, you know, I'd say 3 weeks or 2 weeks maybe of choppy trading, spurred by concerns over tech valuations, but also the conflict in the Middle East. Again, potential challenge, maybe SpaceX. But we're also seeing, some, you know, it's going to be a big week when it comes to U.S. data. So watch out for any move in U.S. Treasury. And then, of course, we follow yen with 157.8 in terms of that dollar-yen handle. Up next, Bloomberg Brief, and this is Bloomberg.

0: With Instacart Shopper Notes, you can be specific about what kind of steak you want, like asking your shopper to get you thick cuts of steak, bright red, marbling you can see from across the room, a fat cap that knows exactly what it's doing. 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Something so tantalizing, even the neighbor you got beef with asks, "What's the secret?" Okay, so maybe you can't quite get that specific with Shopper Notes, but you get the idea. Want to get groceries just how you like? Download the Instacart app.
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0: 5 a.m. in New York City, 10 a.m. in London. Good morning. I'm Bonnie Quinn with your Bloomberg Brief. Let's get you set up for the day. A tech-led rally has global stocks in the green today as Palantir boosts its guidance after what it's calling otherworldly demand. President Trump warns Iran it's its last chance to make a deal. Tehran denies any talks with Washington. And earnings continue to roll in with SpaceX's first quarterly results plus AMD on deck. Relative stability across Asia today. Let's get to Winnie Su for details from Hong Kong. Winnie.
1: Yeah, good morning, Bonnie. Well, we are seeing the Japanese yen continue to lose steam after those sharp gains that were driven by the U.S.-Japan joint intervention. Now, investors are still quite skeptical in terms of the sustainability of the rally given the rate differentials, and they want to see right now further reassurance from the Bank of Japan to turn more hawkish or even an earlier than expected rate hike. That's why you are seeing Japanese yen here weakening by about 0.4%, inching closer to that 158 level against the dollar. Now, flip before we take a look at how that expectation is also being reflected in the bond space. We did see Japan's 10-year bond auction seeing its weakest demand

0: lately, as we've had a pretty positive earnings season so far.
1: All right, Justina, thank you so much. Justina Lee there in London. Here in the US, it looks like a modestly positive day, but that belies just how ebullient this market really is. It seems what's old is new again. So we actually had the Dow hit a record yesterday, and the Mag 7 were up 4.5%. Software also continuing to do well, along with the hyperscalers. So you're seeing NASDAQ 100 futures pop higher today. S&P futures actually hit a record in the session a little bit earlier on, so expect perhaps a green day if this all holds. Let's look at yields, because we did see them drop yesterday, up about a basis point or so, more now actually, 2 basis points across the curve. Yesterday, Scott Bessent, of course, calming the market a little bit, suggesting that it wasn't Treasury sales that were helping to fund the yen intervention. But we are seeing oil rise just a little bit on President Trump's threat that this might be Iran's last chance, or as he says that it is Iran's last chance. And so that's also impacting yields today. So we have Brent crude back above 86, WTI back above 82, and as Justina pointed out, troublingly, European gas futures back above 60 euros per megawatt hour. VIX, though, is trading with a 15 handle. All right, let's get to some individual market movers now. For that, we'll go back over to London and Chloe Melly.
2: Good morning, Vonnie. Palantir is jumping this morning after boosting its revenue guidance. It described the demand for its data analytics tools as otherworldly, and it seems that investors are just as enthusiastic about the company's growth prospects, and were up about 16% on the back of those earnings this morning. We are also in the green for Snap after the company reported better than expected revenue for the second quarter, and also is projecting a revenue to still grow in the current quarter. And we're up about 8% on the back of this. It's really benefited from a strong advertising sales, and so that's really driving the stock this morning. And finally, the chip maker onsemi is also in the green this morning after beating revenue and earnings expectations. And as always with those chip makers, AI data center demand is a thing that has really driven performance there, and so we are seeing a rally in the shares as well for this company, up about 8% for onsemi.
1: Chloe, thank you so much. Chloe Melly will be back a little later on in the hour. Also coming up this hour, more on this earnings season with Kayla Sader of State Street. Well, let's start there with earnings. Palantir rising double digits in pre-market trading. Second quarter sales described as, quote, otherworldly, far exceeding Wall Street estimates, and leading Palantir to raise revenue and income forecasts for the year. Bloomberg's Neil Campling joins us now. Alex Karp, colourful as always, Neil, but where is this demand coming from? Certain countries are trying to get away from Palantir, it seems.
3: Yeah, it's true. I think the key reassurance is that Palantir was seen as a threat from the dual wave of AI frontier models potentially displacing some of the software tool sets. But Palantir's tools clearly are in much demand. And so you can see that coming through in the fact that they managed to grow their revenue line for the 12th consecutive quarter of accelerating growth. 93% year-on-year is stunning by any metrics. So clearly, wherever they are being potentially displaced in some places, there is demand that's more than offsetting any kind of upset from that. But it's a simply stunning set of results.
1: And if we break out commercial versus sovereign and so on, Neil, what do we find?
3: Yeah, so we find that obviously, as he mentioned himself, otherworldly with the demand from commercial. And I think that's where really, if you look at in terms of the expectations going ahead, then as far as you're looking to understand how you can use these tool sets, it's really commercial that's going to drive the acceleration going forward, I think. So that's clearly been taken well this morning, as you mentioned, in the pre-market. Don't forget, the stock had declined by 40% from its highs seen in November into the print.
1: Yeah, absolutely. It had a big sell-off. Neil, we've more and more stories coming out of China. Another company looking to go public next year, AI Squared Robotics. Of course, Alibaba's biggest AI model, it says, is on par with Anthropic. That news yesterday. And now we have Huawei's top chip scientist warning that the likes of NVIDIA are facing physical limits for what they're trying to put on their transistors. And they'll soon face an avalanche. What does he mean, and how is China doing it differently?
3: Yeah, so every time we get a big tech transition on the chip side of things, we often reach sort of physical limits of what you can put on the compute onto the chip. However, what you've seen with the other AI models, and in fact with the NVIDIA ecosystem in the past, is you utilize software and other tool sets to enhance the improvements. We often get these

0: These physics limits, but we find ways around these over the course of time. Huawei and some of the Chinese players, what we don't really know is exactly how they're managing to offset some of those constraints when they haven't got access to the US IP. So in terms of the testing on the side of Alibaba and others, I think it still remains to be seen when we can test side by side these different models to see which really are leading the compute regimes right now.
1: And then, Neil, CXMT preparing to manufacture advanced low-power memory chips around the end of the year. What does that mean for the likes of SK Hynix and Samsung and the US memory chip makers, for that matter?
0: Yeah, so in traditional sort of the HBM, the high bandwidth memory types of memory, the Chinese are believed to be around 3 to 4 years behind. It would appear they're looking to sort of circumnavigate some of those challenges by offering a lower power alternative. Whether you can get these at scale remains to be seen. And I suspect that most of the US models and international models will continue to use the high performance memory chips for higher compute. But this will be an area to watch out for, especially given what we've seen in terms of supply constraints on the memory chip side.
1: Absolutely. Neil, as always, across everything, that is Neil Campling for us in London. In Washington, President Trump says the latest offer of talks is Iran's last chance before, quote, decapitation. Tehran denies it's been negotiating with the U.S. Joining us now from Dubai is Bloomberg's Amir Abu Omar. The public rhetoric at least doesn't align, Abir. What do we know about what's actually happening behind the scenes?
2: Good morning, Vani. Well, conflicting statements yet again between Iran and the United States is what we know. You just mentioned what President Trump has said, told reporters in the White House yesterday, that decapitation line. He also said that the Iranian leadership is unbelievably duplicitous, along with many other things that he said about the state of the negotiations. He still maintains that negotiations between the U.S. and Iran are ongoing. Now, from the Iranian side, we heard from the foreign ministry, Vani, the active discussion between Iran and the U.S. are actually not happening. Iran has maintained the line again that it will send delegates, it will send mediators to send messages on its behalf, but its top negotiators are not having any discussions with the United States. Meanwhile, other negotiations are going on. We are aware of them. We reported them last week. They're happening into the beginning of this week, and those are between Iran and Oman. And that's really to open up a pathway, if you were in the Strait of Hormuz, a middle passageway to help ships and vessels start to make their way through the Strait of Hormuz. Now, we don't know what exactly the talks entail or what exactly the mechanisms are to open up the Strait of Hormuz, but what we understand is that both are in discussions to either demine the Strait of Hormuz and help ships take this pathway that was not really open to ships throughout the course of this war. As you know, Iran has been asking ships and vessels to stick to a route that it had laid out, which is closest to its borders on the northern side of the Strait of Hormuz. Any other pathway leaves ships and vessels open to the risk of being attacked. And even into the early hours of this morning or overnight, Vani, ships were getting attacked in the Strait of Hormuz. Of course, this is all happening while the U.S. maintains its naval blockade on Iranian ports. And so we're watching the whole space. We're watching what negotiations is President Trump, in fact, referring to and whether those are happening or about to happen. He maintains they did happen despite the Iranian denial. Iran says no chance those are happening, that the mediators will be involved. We haven't heard from either Pakistan or Qatar. We know that President Trump said that Saudi Arabia's Hamad bin Salman had reached out to him and said and pleaded that a return to diplomacy was the choice here, the best choice here, and that attacks are not favorable to countries in the region, that is the GCC.
1: All right, Abir, thank you so much. Bloomberg's Abir Abu Omar in Dubai. Now to other top stories trending on the terminal this morning. U.S. landlord Prologis has agreed to buy the U.K.'s largest REIT, Segro. The deal is valued at $18.8 billion. Shareholders can elect to receive a recommended share offer or a partial cash alternative. Ukraine says battle robots are taking on a bigger role in the war with Russia. Kyiv aims to produce at least 50,000 unmanned ground vehicles this year to reinforce human troops confronting Russia's military. Shares of Lufthansa fell the most since March after a warning of increased uncertainty for its full-year outlook. The airline group cited volatility in jet fuel prices and shortened booking cycles. Lufthansa Group, whose airline brands include Swiss and Brussels Airlines, joined IAG in giving growth plans for the year a miss this time. Coming up, HSBC's ramping up cost savings after beating the street's profit estimates. More on that next. This is Bloomberg.

0: We're growing across all our indicators, our revenue growing, our loans and deposits are growing, our fee income is growing. We generated returns of 19.5% on tangible equity. So this is a good demonstration of strong business momentum. We're also very pleased with the progress we're making on the strategy, which we're executing with precision, with discipline, and at pace.
1: Shares of HSBC lower by about 1.5% this morning after the lender announced fresh stock buybacks and hiked its cost-cutting target. Bloomberg's Tom Metcalf joins us now for more. Tom, Al-Hedri is going apace at this cost-cutting. Can he keep it up at this speed? I mean, he's exited so many businesses, 3 sales just in the past few days.
2: Yeah, he's certainly leaving an impact, right? And, that was a very bullish sort of interview he gave us earlier. Obviously, stock market a little bit more sanguine about things. But, yeah, broadly speaking, he is going ahead and execution. So before these results, we saw HSBC leave the Egyptian market, on the retail side at least. And today, Al-Hedri is basically saying, look, I'm on schedule. I'm not expecting any kind of more drastic changes to the footprint of the bank as he sees it. He's certainly one for taking sort of quick action, and that's probably why over the longer course of the shares, shareholders have really sort of embraced his strategy and overhaul.
1: What about the concern that wealth influxes might be just a little less forthcoming now that China is restricting capital outflows a little more? Is that still a concern for HSBC?
2: Yeah, the bank's saying today they haven't sort of seen too much of a sort of impact from that. But, China, wealth, huge market, huge opportunity as well. So I think there is, quite a lot of downside risk there. And obviously, if that situation clears up, that will be a big positive for HSBC. But right now, you're not really seeing it, like, at least dramatically in the numbers. It doesn't seem to be holding the bank back in, maybe its core markets of even Hong Kong.
1: Yeah, I mean, it pretty wraps up European earnings season for the most part. Were there any cracks in HSBC's earnings or indeed in any of the previous earnings that we've seen, Tom? It didn't seem that it was that difficult a quarter for any of the banks.
2: Yeah, no, always looking out for those signs of distress, early warning signs, right? But no, pretty much across the board, when you dig into those line items, those, expected credit losses, those provisions, there was nothing that kind of really, startled the market or was above estimates, and in many cases came slightly below estimates. I think, broadly speaking, it's a fairly kind of steady period, and I think the problem for European banks is, across the Atlantic, you have the US banks, again, broadly speaking, having a really strong quarter. So anything the European banks did sort of paled in comparison. So that's largely why you've probably seen quite a muted shareholder reaction to, as you say, what's been a pretty steady, if unspectacular, quarter.
1: Yes, HSBC, as I say, down today, but up 33% since the beginning of the year. Tom Metcalf, thank you so much. Turning to oil now, Saudi Aramco reporting a 33% increase in profit in the last quarter thanks to higher energy prices driven by the conflict in the Middle East. For more, let's bring in Bloomberg's Anthony De Paola. Anthony, that has to be a little bit of a consolation, at least to Saudi Aramco, even as I'm sure it's very concerned about infrastructure and the future trajectory of the war.
3: Yeah, good morning, Avani. Yeah, that's correct. I think it's more than a consolation for Aramco because these were pretty positive results, 33% up on the adjusted net income for the quarter versus last year. So that's a pretty hefty result. They reported more profit than ExxonMobil and Chevron combined, and we saw those companies last week reporting based on the higher oil prices. That goes for Saudi Aramco, the higher oil prices. Plus, they've been able to maintain a large portion of their exports by using that cross-country pipeline that allows them to export from the Red Sea as opposed to the Persian Gulf, where obviously the Strait of Hormuz remains blocked. Now, they do have some risks going forward around the Bab el-Mandeb, which is at the southern end of the Red Sea, some threats there from the Houthis in Yemen. So that's a risk, but Aramco CEO Amin Nasser was telling us on several calls today that so far, There's been no impact on the exports. Aramco is still exporting around 5 million barrels a day as they maximize the shipments out of the Red Sea. They're able to go north through the Suez Canal that takes their oil into the Mediterranean Sea. If they have to go to Asia via that route, that adds about 20 to 25 days more sailing time. So that is going to be some delay and some impact in terms of getting barrels to market. But they are still going ahead, and they're still confident that they'll be able to continue those exports, as well as lots of exports of refined products as those refineries on the Red Sea continue to pump out diesel and jet fuel. And that's a big area of the market because those margins are really high, and that's been benefiting a lot of the integrated oil companies that we've seen as they reported earnings last week, this week, and going forward, Vani.
1: Let me ask you about BP, Anthony, because we also saw a very nice beat from BP, and in fact, they're actually within sight of meeting their debt target, right, their repayments target. So what kind of shape is BP in now?
3: Yeah, also a good net income number from BP, one of the highest in years. Again, that's high oil prices that have benefited all the producers across the oil spectrum. Plus, again, those products, BP is also a big refiner, so those products that are giving good margins. And BP also has a huge trading arm. And so as those traders are able to buy and sell crude oil and products across the globe, as there's a lot of volatility, as there's a lot of shortage, that's exactly the kind of circumstances in which traders benefit and are able to bring up those profits. So BP has been really benefiting from those issues and, as you said, working towards paying down that debt, Bonnie.
1: All right, Anthony, thank you so much. That's Anthony DiPaola there, all over the oil market in Dubai. This is Bloomberg.

Time now for your front page news. First up, the BBC reporting EU interior ministers will host emergency talks by video conference to discuss border security after the influx of migrants from Morocco into the Spanish exclave of Ceuta. Spain estimates now about 69,500 migrants have returned to Morocco, higher than the 50,000 initial estimate. Next up, the Financial Times reporting Russia has been quietly increasing its shadow fleet of gas-carrying ships ahead of an EU ban on its LNG cargoes coming into force next year. The now 25-strong fleet will allow Moscow keep shipping gas when restrictions tighten. And the Wall Street Journal reporting Taiwan is opening up about long-concealed US military training in a move seen as an attempt to combat skepticism about the US position towards Taiwan.

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1: It's 5:30 a.m. in New York City, 10:30 a.m. in London. Good morning. I'm Bonnie Quinn with your Bloomberg Brief. Let's get you set up for the day. A tech-led rally as global stocks in the green as Palantir boosts its guidance after what it's calling otherworldly demand. President Trump warns Iran it's its last chance to make a deal. Tehran denies any talks with Washington. And earnings continue to roll in. SpaceX's first quarterly results plus AMD on deck. So let's take a look at those futures then. Well, Russell 2000 futures have just dipped into negative territory, but S&P futures actually hit a record earlier in the session, and NASDAQ 100 futures pointing to a healthy gain at the open. We had the Mag 7 index up 4.5% yesterday, would you believe? Hyperscalers outperforming chip stocks, software continuing to rally. And that's why you have the NASDAQ 100 higher, the VIX trading below 16. In the background, of course, markets waiting on Friday's jobs report. And there are many, many China AI stories percolating as well. Let's look at yields. They fell yesterday. They're back up about two and a half basis points across the board. That 30-year yield still pretty elevated. And the 10-year yield firmly above 470 now. This even as Scott Bessent tried to calm the market somewhat by saying the yen intervention wasn't being funded by Treasury sales. We get the Treasury quarterly refunding statement, of course, tomorrow. And then let's look at oil, because this is probably what's impacting yields most just in the early going. Brent crude back up a couple of dollars to almost 86. WTI at 82 and change after the president warned Iran this is its last chance. European gas futures as well up 4.5%. Let's get to some individual movers now with Chloe Melle in London.
2: Good morning, Bonnie. Palantir shares are jumping this morning. We're up about 16% in pre-market trading after the company boosted its revenue guidance. It described demand for its tools as otherworldly, and analysts have also mentioned that the company really benefits from a competitive advantage and are very enthusiastic about its growth prospects. So a very, very positive move there. We are also in the green and quite high in the green for Snap after it reported better than expected of revenue for the second quarter. And that was really driven by its advertising revenue. It sets up the company quite well ahead of the release of its augmented reality glasses due in September. We're up about 8%. And finally, Powell Industries is a slumping this morning in pre-market trading after its third quarter EPS fell short of analyst expectations. The momentum in orders was actually quite good, but it seems that the earnings miss really overshadowed that. And so we're down more than 14% on the back of this morning.
1: All right, Chloe, thank you so much for that roundup. That is Chloe Melle there in London. Joining us now is Kayla Sader, macro multi-asset strategist at State Street. Kayla, we haven't spoken to you since the last FOMC meeting, so I'm curious as to your thoughts. We're getting more and more warnings by the day now. Bank of America, Brandywine. We also had Wellington coming out and saying that the risk of a bond rout is very much present. Now that we don't have any sort of guidance for inflation fighting and the response mechanism from the Fed, how do you see it? Are you concerned that we might see particularly longer end yields just spiral?
3: Yeah, good morning, and thanks for having me, Bonnie. I think there's a lot to discuss and unwrap here in the Treasury market, especially at the long end. You know, I think what's really unique this time around versus other times when we've been concerned about the long end is that we see both rising break-evens and rising real rates. And I think for the market, when we look at both of those components, it's important to consider direction versus level. And when we look at real yields, I think the level really matters because historically, when we see real yields within the 10-year maturity get around 2.5%, that's when we start to see more equity volatility, equity sell-off. Now, when it comes to break-evens, which really reflect the market's perception of where inflation is going and is very important in terms of Fed credibility, I think the direction there really matters as opposed to the outright level. And that's one thing that was really unique over the past week versus, you know, Chairman Warsh's first meeting. At his first meeting, we saw break-evens very stable. Now we've started to see them rise. And that's a signal that investors are getting nervous that inflation is going to be elevated for even longer than they expected before.
1: Kayla, if we get fewer news conferences, maybe even fewer monetary policy setting meetings, and, you know, the market is flying just a little bit more blind, at least in terms of what FOMC members are thinking, how would you go about reading the macro environment? How would it change how you go about doing that?
3: That is tricky, and I think it gets a little more complicated here than it used to be. And that's why we've started to see more headlines around the likelihood of rising volatility under the Warsh Fed. I think ultimately, you know, traditionally, as you see stronger employment data, as you see signs of persistent inflation, that should mean higher yields. One takeaway is that, you know, I would say this ultimately should lead to higher term premiums, which is why, you know, we still see room for the long end to continue to rise here and would be hesitant to fade some of the upside move in yields. The second component that is different today versus 2 weeks ago, 3 weeks ago, is the dollar. Because traditionally, again, stronger data should mean a stronger dollar. But if you have a bit more caution as to whether or not the Fed will ultimately, you know, hike rates at the pace we thought they would in response to stronger data, you would have expected the dollar to be stronger. Now, I think it causes a little bit more uncertainty that actually puts pressure on the dollar and could cause the dollar to weaken even further here.
1: You know, you mentioned that at some point it will impact equities. We're not quite seeing that yet. All the indices are very close to their highs, right? So at what level do yields impact equities?
3: Yeah, I think it's important to look at the real yield component. So right now, 10-year real yields are a little above 240, around that level. Historically, we've seen a pullback in equity positioning when real yields get above that 250 level. So, you know, that's an important place to watch. With that said, this time could be different. And this time could be different because of equity allocation right now. So in our data set that specifically looks more at longer term institutional real money investors, they are very concentrated in tech. And what that means is they're very concentrated in high quality, low interest rate risk parts of the market. And because of that high quality exposure, we could see a pullback, but it's really hard to not see reallocation back into the same part of the market. And so I think ultimately what this means is a lot more chop as opposed to a full out sell off if yields continue to rise.
1: Yeah. Kayla, I'm just showing viewers a chart here. It appears, and this surprised me, that U.S. equities actually have had a valuation reset, and that if you look ex-U.S. at the MSCI World Index, the forward P.E. ratio of the U.S. is at its lowest in 6 years, which would argue for, you know, potentially this bull market continuing, right? Do you see it that way?
3: I think this is reflecting that rise and fall, a little bit more chop. Part of what drove that earlier this year was starting to see selling of semis. And what we've recently seen is we've started to see more appetite for semis. Additionally, one thing that has shifted recently after the start of the third quarter is we also started to see more demand for software after not seeing a lot of demand for software before. And so I think what this means is that there's still room for increased allocation within parts of tech where we saw some pain at the beginning of this year, at the end of Q2, as we saw some rebalancing. And so ultimately, I think, you know, we continue to see demand for tech. Another place where we have seen a little bit more demand is in financials, especially large cap financials. They've had a very strong earnings season. And then on the flip side of things, we've seen a little bit more rebalancing when it comes to healthcare. So it's not quite a positive story there, but we have seen a bit more demand, mostly just because positions are so underweight there. You do see a little bit of buying just to offset some of those underweight positions.
1: Kayla, are you seeing any kind of an increase in hedging, whether it be single stock hedging or, you know, other types of hedges?
3: Yeah. So one thing we're able to do is look at FX hedging. And what we've seen this year that's very different than last year is when we look at hedging of currency exposure, and as we've seen more demand for U.S. equities globally from foreign investors, what we've seen is real money investors adjust their hedges a little bit. So on the domestic side of things, last year, we saw U.S. investors really cut their FX hedging because they expected other currencies outside of the U.S. to appreciate. That has since switched. We see a bit more signs of stability. And so actually, that would be dollar positive. Mm. With that said, that is one part of the equation. When we look at actual positioning right now, yes, positions are very underweight, and they have been underweight since April 2025, around that Liberation Day. Also during a period where we started to see term premiums begin to rise.
1: Yes.
3: And so it looks like there is still somewhat of a structural challenge to dollar strength here.
1: All right, Kayla, thank you so much. Always a pleasure to speak with you. Kayla Sader of State Street. Now to other top stories trending on the terminal this morning. HSBC is considering boosting its bonus pool if strong performance continues. The bank's second quarter earnings beat estimates, posting gains in banking and wealth revenue. It announced a fresh stock buyback and raised its cost-cutting target. A group of 25 U.S. states have filed a lawsuit challenging President Trump's new global tariffs that went into effect last month. The suits accuse President Trump and U.S. officials of unlawfully using Section 301 of the 1974 Trade Act. The states include New York, California, and Illinois. Disruptions on the River Rhine are poised to intensify after the river fell to its lowest level in nearly 150 years. Barge clearance for one of the choke points dropped to as low as 21 centimetres, or about 8 inches, overnight. The waterway is a crucial route for transporting coal, fuel and industrial commodities across Europe. Coming up, President Trump says Iran is facing its last chance to make a deal. More in his warning next. This is Bloomberg.

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1: Going on right now. It's an amazing thing. We have a little problem with Iran because we have many talks, you know, we're straight about it, but they deny it. But they're not denying it now. I think we're going to maybe get something, but I want to give them every last chance before decapitation.
2: President Trump warning Iran to make a deal as Iran denies having any negotiations with the United States currently. Let's head over to Washington with Rachel Shilkey of Bloomberg Government. So the president saying this is Iran's last chance. What is the plan for quote-unquote decapitation, Rachel? Do we know?
3: I don't think that we really know. I think that what we're seeing is another example of President Trump trying to revert back into diplomatic negotiations. Obviously, we've seen this before. There's been conversations about certain talks. However, the U.S. destroyed a lot of Iran's leadership, so there's a lot of uncertainty as to whether who he is talking about, who these negotiations are occurring with. But right now, it's something that he wants to get away from. Obviously, it's a big issue for the midterms coming up this fall. Republicans are having a lot of questions that they are being asked about Iran and the way that this is going on. And I think that the president is noticing this, and he is trying to move away from the warfare, which has kind of torn up the country.
2: And speaking of the war, the president absolutely excoriated Exxon and Chevron and big oil, basically, for profits because of the war he launched. Explain to us how this happened.
3: Yeah, well, he said yesterday that he thinks that the companies are making too much money. They made about $29 billion combined in the second quarter, which is three times the same period a year ago. And a lot of these high oil prices come from the Strait of Hormuz crisis. That was kind of the main driver. And that's been one of the biggest conversations on Capitol Hill in the White House about this strait and how it can be used. And that has been the center of these negotiations. And so as President Trump is saying that he wants to avoid decapitation and he wants to make sure that the U.S. and Iran can come to some sort of agreement, this strait is going to play a major factor. And as a lot of people have discussed, that gas prices and just energy prices in general are going to be a huge factor in the upcoming midterms. Its affordability is a big issue, and we've seen Congress try to take some action in that regard. But with the war still going on, it's kind of defeating some of the purposes that Congress is trying to navigate before their elections.
2: And that's essentially sort of what caused these comments in the first place, right? The president wants some of these companies to give back somehow to the American public, cutting retail gasoline prices or what have you. It's an attempt to, I guess, you know, appeal to voters before the midterms and also maybe get his approval rating up, because it's not very high at the moment.
3: Yeah, absolutely. I think that that's something that Republicans are really going to struggle with in this midterm election. And just in general, affordability is among the top issues for voters. So that is something that the president is going to have to explain to voters. He's not on the ballot, obviously, but his word carries a lot of weight. We've seen that with primary elections. We've seen that just with these Oval Office talks about the things that he says and the things that he's able to convey just through short remarks to reporters about these negotiations. People are kind of confused about that. They don't know what these negotiations are, but a lot of people will be clinging to hope that diplomacy can take care of the situation and there won't be as much warfare anymore, because warfare is also not polling well with the public. And for Republicans who are running in these midterms, especially vulnerable ones, there needs to be some sort of answer soon, and there's not much that Congress can do except vote on war powers resolutions. But those are not as binding as I think that people are hoping. So it's kind of a waiting game right now.
2: Rachel, thank you so much for all the context. That is Rachel Shilkey of Bloomberg Government. Staying in Washington, Bloomberg learning that leaders from AI developers, including OpenAI, Anthropic and Google, are headed to the White House today for a meeting with President Trump. Bloomberg's Neil Kamthing is back with us for more. Neil, what could they possibly have to speak about? What will the message from President Trump to these companies be in particular?
4: So we've had already some sort of voluntary guardrails around the security elements for the AI frontier models. So I think the discussions will be around what safeguards are in place, because we've had recent examples of where these models have escaped some of the existing controls. And it's really about balancing act between making sure the security protocols are in place, but then not hampering the efforts for the US AI models to lead in terms of technology developments. You know, other questions around here come from outside of the US. You know, Anthropic have previously mentioned that the Alibaba models had hacked into the Anthropic model nearly 29 million times. So you need to effectively have the safeguards to prevent some of the bad actors, wherever they may be based in the world, but then also having the right protocols in place. One thing that will be keenly watched as to whether there will be strict protocols officially released, or whether there'll be new tool sets to enable the frontier models to work in the confines of regulation. Some suggesting that maybe we may be seeing a similar framework that exists in the financial services industry.
2: All right, Neil, we'll look forward to that meeting and what emanates. Thank you so much. That is Bloomberg's Neil Campling for us. One earnings report we're keeping an eye on. SpaceX, the company set to report its first ever quarterly results after the market closed. Joining us now is Bloomberg's Danny Lee. What will investors and analysts be concentrating on today, Danny?
5: Yeah, Vonnie, good morning. So, you know, we are seeing this first earnings period, an exciting one perhaps, but all really overshadowed, first of all, by the share price of SpaceX, which right now is 15% underwater relative to its IPO price and about 50% down from its peak. So wiping out $1 trillion of valuation in the process. But when you look at the real focus of investors, you know, for example, Elon Musk, he will probably be asked questions about whether SpaceX is it going to be looking to merge with Tesla, for example? Will he be drawn into questions around that? Now, that's been real a subject of constant speculation, shall we say. And on top of that, the AI parts of SpaceX. We saw recently, soon after the IPO, the fact that SpaceX did a $60 billion all-share transaction to buy Cursor, an AI coding startup. Now, that, once the transaction closes, will give it leverage to catch up to the likes of Anthropic and OpenAI. Investors will be trying to gauge how much more, what more can SpaceX do in this area of AI to kind of really accelerate its development. Ultimately, investors want to hear how well these businesses are performing, such as Starlink, such as the rocket business, and of course, around AI. So, yeah, there's a lot of questions. And of course, since the IPO, the fact that SpaceX has been a loss-making business and is not looking to be any fundamental changer, clearly investors will be looking at the CapEx spend for this year.
2: Exactly. And you have to imagine that lockups expiring are going to drive the narrative as well. When do they start, Danny?
5: Yeah, so there's going to be over a billion shares that will be released over the next weeks and so in terms of this lockup expiry. That could cause more volatility to the share price. We've already seen a lot of pressure put on the share price in recent times. So what effect that might have? Clearly, a lot of the comments coming out of what Elon Musk has to say will be closely watched in all of this. Ultimately, though, when you look at what could drive the share price, now we already got analysts who still have targets sticking to of around $800 a share or more. But when you look at this idea of this, you know, SpaceX and Tesla merger idea, you know, there was a report in the journal last week suggesting that Tesla's China business could be separated or hived off, and that could open the door to a SpaceX and Tesla merger. Clearly, Elon Musk has responded to this saying it's absolutely false. But we've been here before where Elon Musk has denied things later on. It has turned out to be true. So there's going to be a lot to watch and wait for, not just in the next coming days, but also in the coming months.
2: Yeah, absolutely. And as you say, shares down about 15% from their IPO price. Bloomberg Asia aviation and transport reporter Danny Lee, thank you. Coming up, more earnings on deck in your day ahead. 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

0: exactly what you need to know. It's what you need to think about.
1: Now a look at what's ahead today. First up, we get JOLTS job data coming in at 10 a.m. Eastern, and factory and durable goods orders coming out at that time as well. Earnings on deck with Pfizer, Caterpillar, Spotify, Kimberly-Clark. They're all just before the bell. And then after the bell, we have AMD and SpaceX. Let's take a look at some movers before the bell. Some strong earnings yesterday from Palantir, for example, up 17% in pre-market trading, otherworldly demand, according to Alex Karp. Snap also up more than 6%. It had a 19% increase in revenue in the quarter. Its augmented reality glasses, though, don't debut until next quarter, so we'll see how it performs. And On Semiconductor with a nice beat as well, up 7%. Let's take a look at your macro picture going into your Tuesday session. NASDAQ futures higher, the 10-year yield above 4.70 and

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1: You have to feel pretty good about what earnings season has done.
2: The equity trade continues to have momentum. You've got the AI theme that's just absorbing so much capital.
3: We see adoption. We see revenue accelerating.
4: I think that there is a lot more movement than the headline indices would suggest.
5: This is Bloomberg Surveillance with Jonathan Farrow, Lisa Abramowitz, and Anne-Marie Hordern.
6: Live from New York City this morning. Good morning, good morning. For our audience worldwide, Bloomberg Surveillance starts right now. Coming into Tuesday, closing in on another record. A tech-driven rally taking the S&P to within 1% of all-time highs as Palantir crushes estimates with a staggering surge in sales. Elon Musk and SpaceX up next, following a post-IPO hammering down 40% from the highs of June.
7: So they're down. Everybody else is up. Everyone else seems to be beating expectations. We were talking about this morning. What does it look like for them to blow expectations out of the water,
6: I don't know.
7: I mean, like, what are these earnings going to mean? I think more interesting is going to be the reaction in markets, especially as some of their shares open for sale after the initial IPO.
6: Hopes, dreams, and when are you combining with Tesla? Isn't that the story later on this afternoon?
7: I think it's when are you combining with Tesla, and then what are your hopes and dreams? And oh, by the way, how quickly are you burning cash, and when are you getting to Mars?
6: Let's talk about the dreams of this market. A rally in almost everything across tech, the hyperscalers, the chips, and the software names as well. IGV, the very, very much followed software ETF is up for seven consecutive days. The likes of the hyperscalers are picked too. Microsoft, Amazon up 25% in just three sessions.
7: And this comes from what we saw from earnings, which is cloud adoption has just been through the moon. It seems like there is a resetting and understanding of the economics of the tech sector. On one sphere, you've got OpenAI and Anthropic. More questions about that as they head to Washington, D.C., about just how preeminent their models are going to be as open source starts to take hold in a more significant way. But it turns out we need people to actually track the changes, come up with software, and then implement it in different companies. And actually, if there's any kind of moat of data or anything else around a lot of these software companies, they actually are increasing revenues at a really rapid clip. Palantir really highlighting that because they're both in the software and the programming space with otherworldly results yesterday.
6: Crushed
7: so it. They're also going to the moon in just other ways.
6: The stock is doing nicely up in the pre-market so far this morning, this far away from all-time highs. The index level story has been a snooze since the start of June. A record at the very beginning of June and nothing since. Within about a tenth, two-tenths of 1% from all-time highs.
7: You've had a freak-out meltdown in the tech sector. You've had a ball of cash shifting from tech to from hardware to hyperscalers and then back again, and then maybe to everything other than some of the frontier models. And then you have the actual earnings, which have been incredible. 86% of S&P 500 companies that have reported earnings so far in this quarter have beat expectations, which is the most going back 5 years. It gives you a sense of just what the pace of momentum is here.
6: Should we talk about crude as well? Check out oil, Brent and WTI. A bit of a bounce this morning. We're higher by close to 2%. Brent crude up to 85. WTI up to 81. It's your final warning. It's the ultimatum. It's the last chance for talks. Is it really the last chance for talks?
7: I mean, you were like, we have to talk about crude. Do we, though? I mean, yes, we do. And the truth is, we have to talk about it because this is the backdrop of inflation. This is the backdrop of potential worst-case scenarios, tail risks for the market. At the same time, nobody believes that this is the last chance because we've heard it's the last chance before. So people are kind of shrugging it off. If people really believed this was the last chance, oil prices would be up a significant amount, not 1 or 2%.
6: You can see the direction of travel, not for the talks. Who knows what's going to happen with the talks, but for the midterms. Just getting closer and closer. I don't particularly want to talk about them anytime soon, but you're going to see more and more pressure build on the energy firms to drop prices at the pumps. And you've seen that in the last 24 hours. You've seen fantastic earnings.

0: just getting closer and closer. I don't particularly want to talk about them anytime soon, but you're going to see more and more pressure build on the energy firms to drop prices at the pumps. And you've seen that in the last 24 hours. You've seen fantastic earnings across the whole industry and the president coming out and essentially saying, you're making too much money.
1: Yeah, lower the price. You guys can cut your profits a bit and cause oil prices to go down, gas at the pump. That said, it felt a little desperate to me. Is this the last lever to pull at a time where stockpiles have been depleted to some degree? And it seems like diplomacy has reached a stalemate.
0: It felt desperate under the Biden administration at times as well. And it feels very similar going into November with this issue. Crude around the 80s. Equity futures this morning on the S&P 500 up a tenth of 1%. Coming up this hour, we'll catch up with Cameron Dawson of New Edge Wealth as equities approach all-time highs. Rachel Ziemba of the Center for a New American Security as President Trump gives Iran one last chance. And Angelo Zeno of CFRA with AMD facing a lofty earnings bar. We begin this hour with stocks looking to extend a three-day winning streak. Cam Dawson of New Edge Wealth writing, now we are seeing the biggest names turn around and rebound. Could this be the source of escape velocity for an index that has been flat for over 2 months? Cam joins us now for more. Cam, good morning.
2: Good morning.
0: Everything in tech starting to rally.
2: Yeah.
0: Hyperscalers, chips, software too. What's happening?
2: Well, when you have 33% of the index, meaning the Mag 7, up 8.5% in 3 days, that does a lot to boost the overall market. Because what we were seeing over the course of the last couple of months is weakness within hyperscalers or weakness within semiconductors, certainly in July, was being offset by strength in other places. The fact that you were still seeing 70% of names in the S&P 500 trade above their 200-day moving average with a flat index was telling you that there was this breadth underneath the surface. And the good news is a day like yesterday didn't come at the expense of the equal weight index. We didn't see like big outflows coming out of equal weight into Mag 7 or software, for example. What we're seeing was everything was rallying. And I think part of the reason we're seeing this is we did reset valuations in a lot of these areas. You had Mag 7 go from 35 times back in October of last year to 22 times. Lowest valuation since last year with Liberation Day. Lowest valuation since going back to 2022. So it just gives room for this lift. And it's important to remember the average valuation over the last 5 years for Mag 7 has been about 28 times, is the fact that you were still seeing 70% of names in the S&P 500 trade above their 200-day moving average with a flat index was telling you that there was this breadth underneath the surface. And the good news is a day like yesterday didn't come at the expense of the equal weight index. We didn't see like big outflows coming out of equal weight into Mag 7 or software, for example. What we're seeing was everything was rallying. And I think part of the reason we're seeing this is we did reset valuations in a lot of these areas. You had Mag 7 go from 35 times back in October of last year to 22 times. Lowest valuation since last year with Liberation Day. Lowest valuation since going back to 2022. So it just gives room for this lift. And it's important to remember the average valuation over the last 5 years for Mag 7 has been about 28 times. So there's still room for this valuation just to normalize.
0: Let's build on that. We'll set the stage for this. You've talked about a valuation reset for the Mag 7. Let's talk about Wednesday and Thursday. Situational awareness blowing up. Ken Griffin stepping in. People coming out and saying that's a convenient narrative just to get your hands around and say, okay, we've dealt with that. It's a clearing event. We can move on and buy everything again. Do you see it that way?
2: Yeah. Well, I thought it was a bit ironic yesterday that Citadel came out and said that you've sort of shaken out some of the more aggressive positioning from earlier in the summer. And of course, they were the ones that helped that shakeout. I think that we are seeing a big correction. You can look at overall momentum names that were in the 99th percentile by the time we got to June. A massive correction in that. We're now in the first percentile of momentum. So it just helps to reset things. You can see a rally off of these, what were oversold levels in certain areas at support. And these still remain uptrends. So you typically want to buy things that are oversold at support in uptrends.
1: Yeah, Goldman Sachs actually pointed to momentum stocks falling 35% from their peak in June. Just to give you a sense of how quickly this is unwound. I guess what John's getting at, and it is the question, how much more leverage is there to push out of the system? Was this just the tip of the iceberg? And frankly, will any kind of melt up only subject the stock market to another meltdown, freak out, volatility, situational awareness type of moment?
2: Well, I think Deutsche Bank's consolidated positioning report was really interesting over the last few days. Institutional investor positioning is in the 36th percentile. Discretionary investor positioning is in the 17th percentile. So the leverage is not in the institutional cohort necessarily. The leverage is within households. You can see households still have very aggressive allocations to equities, 71% in the AAII survey. And typically when you see allocations that high, it typically

0: typically comes before more market weakness or some kind of market correction. But I think it's fascinating, this divergence where institutions have remained on the sidelines really since 2025 Liberation Day. They never got massively overweight, but households have been very much all in.
1: Where does the Fed come into all of this? Because we were talking last week about whether this is an inflation and credibility shock or whether this is the Fed weaning the market from having its hand held. Which do you sort of see this as we go forward?
0: I think the question is how much would a tighter Fed or higher rates across the curve weigh on growth? Because isn't it interesting that we're going through this year where we've certainly had geopolitical shocks. We don't want to talk about oil, but it's there. We've had a policy shock because we've had to pricing going from a dovish Fed now to a hawkish Fed to now to an uncertain Fed that might be losing control of the long end of the yield curve. And yet we're still in an environment where you have earnings growth continuing to rise. You still are in an environment where overall GDP growth remains so resilient. We were at high single digits for GDP growth in the second quarter. Look at third quarter GDP now at over 6%. So I think the question with the Fed is whether or not this current policy mix that they have, switching to being potentially more hawkish, potentially allowing the long end of the yield curve go up, will that ever weigh on growth? And maybe that's not a question for 26, maybe it's a question for 2027.
2: Do you actually see a hawkish shift emerging at the top of the Federal Reserve? Difficult to call, right?
0: It is. You know, this whole idea that markets are whining about not getting information. I mean, we are clearly dancing in the dark now, but I think the takeaway from the last meeting is the question of whether or not the Fed is dancing in the dark as well. What is their, do they even know what their reaction function is? And I think that, you know, relying so much on the market to say the market knows best is very reminiscent of people saying you don't need a Fed funds rate. All you need is the 2-year yield. Well, the 2-year yield takes its cue from what it expects the Fed to do. So there's a reflexivity in all of this that the Fed can't just stay on the sideline and say we wait for the market because they are a player in the market.
1: When do you think that 10-year and 30-year yields become damaging to the risk story?
0: I think that they already have in a way that's being offset by earnings. So the low in the 10-year yield coincided with the peak in valuations back in October of last year. So valuations peaked at 23 times. That was the low in the 10-year. Ever since then, we've seen valuations come in for the S&P 500. You haven't noticed it for risk assets because we've been in such a strong earnings growth environment. I think you can make the same story for credit. As long as corporate earnings remain resilient, you're in an environment where credit can remain very, very contained from a spread basis. I think the most interesting question in the back half of the year going into 27 is whether or not earnings revisions will keep going up to allow us to offset higher yields. Meaning you've had 26 and 27 earnings up 16% year to date. And that certainly has been the reason why we've been able to shake off all of these headwinds. If that starts to flatline, potentially because we've priced in all of the good news when it comes to things like semiconductors, or maybe people start to wake up, there's a big amount of paper gains within the Google and Amazon earnings. Maybe 27 earnings are at their peak, and that could be the cause or maybe usher in more volatility for risk assets.
2: Cam, it's always good to see you. Buy everything right now, the last 24 hours, that's for sure, within tech. Cam Dawson of New Edge Wealth. Two interesting headlines just crossed in a Bloomberg terminal. One is on tech. The other is on the situation in the Middle East. We'll start with the headline on technology. That the U.S. is drafting a ban on China data center components. That's according to Reuters, dropping, Lisa, just moments ago.
1: Yeah, and this comes as an ongoing dispute. It really emerges as to whether to open the doors or close them that much more between the U.S. and China. This comes as there is a real question, and there is this meeting down in Washington, D.C. with OpenAI, Anthropic, Google bosses, potentially on how to fortify the U.S. system also remaining competitive internationally with the open source versus closed source.
2: There are some 85% margins somewhere feeling pretty good about that headline, I imagine.
1: I would guess that right? They are very happy about the idea. And I'm thinking probably this helps SK Hynix and Samsung potentially more than anybody else.
2: Not feeling too good about this headline that just also crossed from Reuters on the situation in the Middle East. The U.S. Army has used virtually all long-range precision missiles in the war with Iran. Much has been written about this in the last few weeks across a range of publications. This is the latest from Reuters, that the U.S. Army has used virtually all long-range precision missiles.
1: This has been one of the speculations as to what has been holding the U.S. back from actually coming through with some of the threats, which is a lack of stockpile of ammunition. Initially in the conflict, you think about how technology has enabled the U.S. Army to hit, say, 1,000 targets in one day rather than, say, just 8 targets in a day, as it did a decade ago before AI and some of that assisted technology. That means you use up your ammunition really quickly.
2: This will not help the U.S. in negotiations, the fact that this conversation has spilled out so publicly in the American press to the extent that it has. It also suggests, to your point, why we keep toggling between strikes and talks without a clear breakthrough and a diplomatic course of action, because the Iranians see the same things that we do right now, which is why they've remained so antagonistic throughout the diplomatic process over the last few months.
1: It's a reason why you're seeing smaller fluctuations in a lot of these headlines, simply because people see this as the new normal and the stalemate to kind of be the way it is, with a couple of barrels of oil trickling through the strait and otherwise it being in this sort of uncomfortable friction moment where there isn't free traverse of the strait.
2: And the latest from Reuters this morning, the crude price Brent up by 2%, 85 on Brent, 81 on WTI, with an update on news worldwide this morning with your Bloomberg brief. Vonnie Quinn has more. Hey, Vonnie.
3: Good morning, John. President Donald Trump also slamming Exxon and Chevron for their soaring profits as oil prices surged during the Iran war. Trump saying the biggest U.S. oil companies are, quote, making too much money, urging them to give some of that back to the public and cut retail gasoline prices. Palantir reporting second quarter sales that topped Wall Street estimates and raising its full year revenue and income forecasts. The software developer and military contractor boosting its outlook after what the CEO called otherworldly commercial demand. Amazon surpassing $3 trillion in market cap for the first time. The company joining Nvidia, Alphabet, Microsoft and Apple in that exclusive club. Following the milestone, Chairman Jeff Bezos filing to sell more than $4 billion worth of stock, and that sent shares lower. And that is your Bloomberg Brief. John.
2: Hey, Vonnie, thank you. Thanks for the update. Imagine $4 billion just being a dip in the ocean for you. Just sound a little bit of stock, raise some pocket money for the summer.
1: I was looking at the $4 billion and I was like, that's it? Why not do a little bit more? I mean, like, ultimately, how much does he have to potentially, you know, just get some change?
2: Multiples of that. Up next on the program, the latest on the situation in the Middle East, the last chance for Iran.
4: This is the last chance. I don't know. I think we're going to maybe get something, but I want to give him every last chance before decapitation.
2: Up next, we'll catch up with Rachel Ziemba of the Center for a New American Security, live from New York City this morning. Good morning.

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1: Live from New York City, welcome to the program. Equity futures this morning on the S&P, building on a three-day winning run on the S&P 500, up a tenth. In the bond market, the situation as follows. Really strong manufacturing data stateside yesterday. Yield still in the 420s at the front end of the curve. 470 on 10s this morning. Yields high by 3 basis points. Turn to crude. Let's talk about the latest from Reuters dropping just moments ago. According to 3 people familiar with the data, the U.S. Army has used up much of its stockpile of highly accurate long-range missiles during its 5-month war with Iran.
2: This is what a lot of people have been speculating about, but not necessarily to this degree. And it raises a question of how vulnerable the United States is, not just in this conflict with Iran, but on a broader level. Say, should there be any additional conflicts or defending itself versus, say, God forbid, China, should there be some other conflagration internationally? So you start to wonder how quickly you can restock and what the potential obstacles this presents in the Iranian conflict.
1: This is something we've explored repeatedly and extensively on this program. What's setting the tone for the president? Why one day talks and the next day strikes? 1 week talks, the next 2 weeks strikes. What dictates that? The price of oil, financial markets? There was a sense that maybe it was about ammunition and a stockpile. And I imagine this story this morning will give some oxygen to that theory.
2: It's not just the offensive weapons. It's also the defensive weapons. And we've talked about that. Some of the airstrike preventative missile ammunition also running low. You start to wonder how big of a calculus this is and how difficult it is for the president to negotiate when stories like this come out.
1: The latest from Reuters this morning. Under surveillance this morning. It's the last chance for Iran.
3: This is the last chance. This is the last chance for them to sign a good document. I don't know. I think we're going to maybe get something, but I want to give them every last chance before decapitation. Very tough to do what we have planned, still planned. We'll see what happens.
1: So here's the latest this morning. The president giving Iran another ultimatum. Tehran denying it's engaging in negotiations with the U.S., saying it's in talks with Oman about reopening the Strait of Hormuz. Bloomberg's Abu Amar joins us now for more. Abir, welcome to the program. What is the status of diplomacy? What is the status of talks? Are there any to even talk about?
4: Good morning, John. Well, that's exactly the question that is being asked all over today. And the answer to that is, what talks exactly, the ones that President Trump has been referring to since yesterday? Those ones Iran is saying are not happening. So immediately after President Trump said that the talks will commence on Monday, and then when he said that he will not retaliate against Iran by attacking them, remember, threatening the biggest attack since World War II, and then saying, actually, the talks will happen again in Iran. Iranian Foreign Ministry saying not going to happen, that those discussions are not taking place, that Iran will continue to send delegates and mediators to be able to have those discussions through messaging to the United States, but that officials in Iran are not having active discussions. Meanwhile, as you have mentioned, the other discussions that we're aware of are ones that are taking place between Iran and Oman. And this is really key here because it addresses the Strait of Hormuz, the biggest priority for both sides of the table right now, John, and that is opening up the trickle of movement in the Strait of Hormuz that's been pretty much paralyzed over the past couple of weeks or so. A lot of the ships that are making their way through are prone to getting attacked or are going through with their lights switched off. A quite stark difference between what was happening after that MOU was signed in Switzerland, the promise of an open Strait of Hormuz. So those discussions between Iran and Oman are set to open up a middle passageway in the Strait of Hormuz to get a slight better movement of those ships and vessels that desperately need to get their movement across for the time being.
1: We are still struggling to make progress. Abir, it's good to see you. As always, Bloomberg's Abir Abu Amar with the latest down in the Middle East. Crude this morning, positive by 2%, 85 on Brent, 81 on WTI. Rachel Ziemba of the Center for a New American Security writing, overall a de-escalation is better than continued tit-for-tat escalation and a conflict spreading across borders, but it's far from clear that there will be a quick evolution towards a lasting deal. Rachel joins us now for more. Rachel, good morning. Good to see you.
5: Thanks for having me.
1: Let's get to the breaking news. How much will that news from Reuters this morning complicate potential negotiations?
5: So I think it will only
0: play into the Iranian position that they can sort of play for time, right? The Iranians are already aware or making a case that higher oil prices make President Trump vulnerable. They are aware of the midterm election timeline. They're aware this war is not popular in the United States. If we also have military constraints and timelines, this also, I think, plays into what's going on, you know, behind the scenes with Russia and with China. It's not lost on me that some of the redirection of some of these long-range missiles from U.S. partners in Asia and how that plays into security across the world.
5: Do we have constraints in the United States when it comes to the arsenal, or do you think that that's a plausible reality? Do you think that that's likely overstating it or understating it?
0: So I think it's a plausible reality. I mean, my expertise is particularly on the energy and resource side, so I would defer to military strategists, but we are blowing through resources. We're going through weapons at a very fast rate. We know that the U.S. Does not have, you know, there are various areas where stockpiles are running low. You know, whether that, you know, this may well be, I think the question is, you know, is does this really result in changes on the ground? I'm not sure. I do think it has meaningful impacts about future conflicts, other dynamics, and is just one of the many costs that we have of this conflict that continue to mount for the U.S. economy, even if we're not feeling it yet.
5: Well, there are conflicting reports about how much stockpiles have been drawn down, exactly what the capacity is for the United States to offset any deficit. What's your take on how well the U.S. has done in there and just how far down we've taken the stockpiles?
0: Yeah, so I think we are dealing with a variety of different weapons and different components. What is this is, in my mind, this only reinforces the whole question of scaling up both on the defense industrial base, but also critical minerals and all the components here. And I think we should be watching for both more reporting and more government thinking about that. But it definitely, in this context, we're also going to see costs go up through the supply chain for any of these components. And this is coming at a time where European allies are really trying to scale up what they can produce to support Ukraine in this theater, and where Asian partners are looking and saying, well, what do we need to do on our own? And this is really, and in the Gulf, I think you're seeing a patchwork also of different defensive technologies.
1: So, Rachel, we've got about 30 seconds left. I wanted to jump in just on the energy cushion specifically.
0: Yeah.
1: How big is that? What's left of it?
0: So we still have supplies, strategic petroleum reserves, but we're drawing them down every day now. The very strength of U.S. exports of oil in the last quarter and even this quarter means that we can't continue to do that. Saudi Aramco's CEO, sort of talking today about their results, really highlighted that we're you know, refinery capacity is running at full tilt, and that's not something that's sustainable.
1: They're all making a lot of money, and the president's not happy about it. Rachel, it's good to see you. Thanks for being here. Rachel Zember there at the Center for New American Security on the energy cushion in this country, which is getting smaller and smaller.
5: Yeah, and we can't really calculate because of the way the salt wells that are like a bag of popcorn, but are actually just salt wells that potentially just prevent you
1: from... Are we doing that again?
5: We're going to do that again. I really enjoyed that. So we should have him back and talk to it again.
1: I'm next on the program. Angelo Zeno, CFRA. AMD, a little bit later, facing sky-high earnings expectations, plus Yahara. As your morning movers, Palantir absolutely surging in the pre-market, 16% higher, following some staggering sales growth. That stock up next.

0: every weekday only on Bloomberg Television.
1: Three-day rally on the S&P, a three-day move of about 4%, almost 4% higher on the S&P, and around 0.1% away from all-time highs at the index level after doing nothing at the index level since the start of June. On the Nasdaq this morning, up by 0.7, the rally continues. We've had a bid go into the hyperscalers, big moves, Microsoft, Amazon. Big moves also elsewhere, software up for 7 consecutive days, and the chip players doing okay as well over the last 3 to 4 sessions. In the bond market, 2s, 10s and 30s, let's just sit on 10s, holding on to around 470 this morning, up by 2 or 3 basis points. Manufacturing in America, the ISM, Bramo, that number better than good.
2: Yeah, it came in at the fastest pace, the biggest expansion going back to 2022, and it came on the heels of a broad-based expansion. Even the employment components started to expand for the first time in a number of years. You start looking at just the production aspect of the index, and it rose for the most of any July going back to 1951. Big question, how much of this is the data center build-out? How much is this broad-based? When you take a look under the hood, it does seem to be a little bit more broad-based than just data centers. So it does seem to be real, and all of the skeptics were coming out and saying, actually, it's hard to poke too many holes in this one.
1: Well, speaking of the build-out and the economic activity you're seeing both stateside and worldwide around that theme, look at Caterpillar this morning. Second quarter adjusted EPS comes in at $8.17. The estimate was $6.17. The stock is up in the pre-market. Lisa, the revenue number comes in at $20.5 billion for the second quarter, $20.54 to be precise. The estimate was just a little north of 19. That stock is up by 6%.
2: I'm looking at these earnings per share. You talked about the adjusted earnings per share, $8.17 to $6.17. You don't see beats like that. This is a massive kind of exceeding of expectations, and it goes back to what we've seen with a lot of the industrial names in particular that have continued to outperform. You think about what they are responsible for, and they're talking about building. Well, that's the data centers. That's with respect to a whole host of other sectors as well. You've actually seen construction work employment pick up for the first time in a long time, even with the housing sector flat on its back. So to me, I'm curious about Friday. What does this mean about the labor backdrop? Does this mean that it's actually accelerating, or are we seeing sort of peak growth and potentially is it not confirmed, but we would get that non-farm payrolls?
1: Well, just to flip back to the ISM, it was nice to see the employment component pick
2: Correct.
1: Up there too. So some better news on that side. Caterpillar year to date already up by 45% or so year to date, and up another 6 in the pre-market. That's the stock story. Let's just turn briefly to what's happening with the oil and the price of crude this morning. WTI and Brent rising this morning by about 2% at $85.80. Lots of talk already in the last 15 minutes or so off the back of this story from Reuters. And if you're just tuning in, welcome. I'll share the lead paragraph with you. According to 3 people familiar with the data, the U.S. Army has used up much of its stockpile of highly accurate long-range missiles during a 5-month war with Iran.
2: This has been the concern. This has been the speculation that the reason why President Trump hasn't been more aggressive and actually followed through with some of the threats with Iran has been because of concerns about dwindling ammunition stockpiles. Question here is how quickly can they rebuild and how much does this potentially crimp the U.S.'s ability to defend or potentially engage in other conflicts around the world?
1: If you are within the administration right now, I imagine you're pretty angry that this story is playing out so publicly, and it's not just from Reuters, it's from others too. And also, I have to say, as a neutral observer looking at the situation right now and seeing 3 people familiar with the data willing to share it with the likes of a news organization to have almost a live feed of what's happening with ammunition right now is, I think, of equal concern.
2: Especially because this is a White House that has tried to clamp down that much more on potential leaks, threatening reporters, a whole host of other things. I will say it does highlight a level of concern that exceeds that potential restraint, the idea that there are people in the administration who really want to see this addressed and understood.
1: That's the latest on the Middle East and the situation with Iran. 3 hours away from the opening bell, the cash open, not too far away. Let's get you some single names, some morning movers. Yahara has more. Hey, Yahara.
3: Hi, John. We start with our big mover to the upside, and that is Palantir, up 16% in the pre-market after a blockbuster quarter that saw its U.S. commercial sales soar 149%, prompting the company to lift its full-year outlook again. But underneath the headline, there is an interesting geopolitical shift taking place. While U.S. companies are adopting its AI software at a fast clip, growth overseas is slowing, especially as European governments push to rely less on American technology. Meanwhile, in the latest sign of strong demand for chips due to AI, we are seeing onsemi rising 7% after the chip maker topped expectations and raised its outlook for AI data center revenue, now expecting that business to more than double this year. But analysts say that this demand is also broadening to other sectors like automotive and industrial. Speaks to what you all were discussing with those ISM numbers. And we end on Amazon. Its rally may have been too good for Jeff Bezos to pass up. Shares are down 2% in the pre-market after the founder filed to sell about $4 billion worth of stock. It comes just days after a blockbuster earnings report that pushed the stock up more than 20% over two trading sessions and into the that exclusive $3 trillion valuation club. John?
1: Massive rally on that name in just two or three sessions. Yahira, thank you. They're not alone. Many others too. On our radar this morning, one of our top stories, the president issuing a final threat towards Iran.
4: This is a last chance. This is a last chance for them to sign a good document. I want to give them every last chance before decapitation.
1: The president maintaining the U.S. is in talks with Iran. Tehran continuing to deny the negotiations are happening. Elsewhere, the president taking aim at big oil and higher prices.
4: They're making too much money, okay? Based on a shortage, they're making too much money. Chevron, too much money. ExxonMobil, too much money. They're going to give some of that back to the public, and they better cut the retail price.
1: The average national gasoline price sitting around $4 per gallon. Exxon Chevron making a combined $29 billion in the second quarter, more than three times what they made a year ago. And finally, the White House expanding efforts to defend the Japanese yen. The Treasury Secretary Scott Bessin calling on the Fed to expand an emergency lending program. The move would help Japan defend the currency without disturbing the U.S. Treasury market.
2: Yeah, this is, some people will say, unusual for the Treasury Secretary to publicly call on the Federal Reserve to expand a facility that is in their purview. At the same time, it also highlights a kind of tension right now. On one hand, there is some speculation that the Federal Reserve wants to lean on the long end of the yield curve to do the work for them. On the other hand, maybe not so fast, because there is clearly an anxiety of potential fire sales should some of these countries actually have to sell their stockpiles of treasuries to support their currency, and that could disproportionately increase yields. So it's kind of, on one hand, we want yields to be able to be a free market instrument. On the other hand, maybe not in that way when you're selling $1.1 trillion.
1: Let's just finish on free market. How much intervention have we seen in the last week? Japan, situational awareness. Ken Griffin had to step in there over at Citadel. How many other situations? Energy, Exxon, Chevron making too much money, the president says. He's looking to verbally intervene there too. We've seen it on a range of examples. South Korea, too much volatility. The ministry, finance ministry, has a meeting. They have to talk about curbing leverage. I see it here, there, and everywhere in the last week alone.
2: How about Javier Milei in Argentina earlier this year, or Venezuela and what we've seen over there? And then questions about what the U.S. regulatory backdrop is going to be for some of the big tech names as well, which also is coming into the fore. How much is regulation the ultimate moat for some of these frontier models at a time of concerns about national security? How do you trade with this? I guess that, you know, how do you get true signal from a market when it is this convoluted with respect to intervention?
1: Begs the question also, and we talked about it yesterday with Gary Cohn. They want to go back to that old world. I understand the urge, the nostalgia of going back to the pre-GFC guidance or lack thereof from a central bank. But the amount of pain they'd have to tolerate to get there, how much pain, and are officials willing to tolerate it in the meantime? Because whenever you get a little bit of pain, you see the intervention almost immediately, regardless of what the story is.
2: At the end of 2007, the U.S. total government debt outstanding was a little less than $10 trillion. Today, or at the end of 2025, it was nearly $40 trillion. This is a vastly different market that potentially responds very differently to some of the inputs that we're talking about.
1: Debt to GDP ratios have moved in the wrong direction, let's put it that way, over the last few decades. Let's talk about chips. A massive month behind us. They declined by more than 20%. A big afternoon coming up. AMD set to report earnings after the bell. The chipmaker's lofty second quarter goals, aiming to close the competitive gap with Nvidia. Angela Zeno of CFRA maintaining a strong buy in the stock and a $600 price target, writing these ambitious targets reflect AMD's confidence in capturing a significant share of the expanding AI market. Execution will be critical. Angelo joins us now for more. Angelo, welcome to the program. Let's just start there, that story. How big is the gap between AMD and NVIDIA right now? Is it closing? And why does that gap even exist? What is one company doing better or have done better than the other?
5: Yeah, so John, thanks for having me. I'd say overall, listen, there's a huge gap here, and the biggest reason for the gap is you've got NVIDIA, which essentially has been doing their CUDA software for, let's call it, two decades at this point in time. So they had a huge, massive lead in terms of the start of this AI revolution. They've essentially dominated the whole AI accelerator market over the last couple of years. And more importantly, with NVIDIA, they've kind of shifted to these large-scale rack solutions, which everyone has kind of, the whole industry has migrated to. When you kind of look at AMD here, they are now starting to kind of shift to large-scale rack-scale solutions. Actually, their Helios platform is ramping here, will ramp in Q3. More of the kind of the upside going to be in Q4 and into Q1 of next year. But also when you look at what they're doing on the software side of things, they're now really starting to make some good progress there, and you're going to see more developers on their platform. And that makes them a real kind of threat to NVIDIA, kind of looking here over the next couple of years, where they've got a very small share and actually negligible share when you start thinking about the actual large-scale rack solutions. So there's a lot of upside here for AMD, and it's why it's our top pick here over the next couple of years.
2: AMD has announced relationships with some of the frontier models of AI. We've heard just generally chip companies have gone after deals with the likes of OpenAI and Anthropic. To what degree is that a benefit and attribute, and to what degree is that potentially detrimental?
5: No, I mean, it's important. These partnerships are absolutely important for a company like AMD. They need to kind of prove their their position in the market at this point in time, and the best way to do that is with these partnerships, whether it be Anthropic, OpenAI, which they now have good partnerships with, as well as recent announcements with the likes of Meta as well as Microsoft. So they're in a pretty good position here, and it's also kind of helped now build a very good pipeline for them for over the next couple of years.
2: Are there margin levels that are too good, from your vantage point, that potentially are so high as to essentially ask for some competitive pressure?
5: If we're looking all across the kind of the, you know, the semi ecosystem, yeah. I mean, there are points there, you know, where you get to points on the margin side of things where it gets a little bit too lofty, too good. But, you know, for a company like AMD, you're not there, nowhere near there at this point in time, especially relative to some of the other players across the semi ecosystem.
1: Angela, I know you're sort of bottom up and you're covering single names, but I want your reaction to what happened with situational awareness last week, because a lot of bulls willing to buy this sector now are pointing to that as a clearing event. Would you point to the same thing? How do you think about that kind of dynamic?
5: Yeah, no, I think that's a good question. When we think about that situation in itself, yeah, I mean, I think there was a lot of momentum that's really kind of been built within the entire semi ecosystem. And to an extent, you needed to see some sort of kind of washout, which, you know, that probably attributed to here over the last couple of weeks. I think you're still in this kind of price discovery phase as far as the semi ecosystem is concerned. We've kind of essentially kind of hit peak growth rates back in Q2. So you're going to see growth rates start to decelerate for the semi ecosystem over the next couple of quarters and years. The market needs to digest that and find kind of a proper multiple for the industry. I do think kind of some of the pullback you've seen over the last couple of weeks or months, whatever you want to attribute to, I think helps get us to that point maybe a little bit faster than we would have hoped for. But yeah, I mean, I think there's to some extent a clearing event that took place over the last couple of days, weeks, call it. But at this point in time, you know, it's hard to say whether or not we've found the absolute bottom within the space.
1: Angelo, good to see you. Thank you, buddy. Angelo Zena of CFRA, AMD earnings coming up a little bit later. Let's give an update on news worldwide this morning with your Bloomberg brief. Vonnie Quinn has more. Hey, Vonnie.
6: Hey, John. Thank you. Caterpillar shares jumping in the pre-market. The company reporting second quarter earnings that easily beat Wall Street estimates. Caterpillar's power generation equipment continuing to drive revenue growth. HSBC reporting second quarter earnings that beat estimates and announcing a new $1 billion share buyback. The bank also raising its cost-saving target to $2 billion by the end of this year. The company's CEO saying the lender will consider boosting its bonus pool for bankers if strong performance continues. The Rhine River's water levels dropping to the lowest in nearly 150 years. Hot, dry weather across Europe is threatening to disrupt a crucial route for transporting coal, fuel and industrial commodities across a large swath of the continent. And that is your Bloomberg Brief. John.
1: Vonnie, thank you. Thanks for the update. More from Vonnie in about 30 minutes' time. Up next on the programme, committing to the intervention.
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7: They have a weakening yen, and they wanted a little bit of help, and we're always there for Japan.
1: They got a little bit of help. Why? Steve Englander of Standard Chartered joins us next, live from New York City. 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

0: Tech out shares of Caterpillar this morning, up in a pre-market, higher on the year by almost 45%, up another 7% this morning in pre-market trading, beating a raise. Second quarter adjusted EPS at 8.17, the estimate 6.17. The backlog, check out this backlog now, $72.1 billion. That order backlog increased almost $35 billion in the second quarter year over year, and up by more than $9 billion in the second quarter versus the first quarter. They now see mid to high teens growth for full-year sales and revenue. They had seen the low double digits, so beating a race from that name, they just keep absolutely crushing it.
1: And if you can say, well, did we know this was coming? Well, yesterday we got the ISM manufacturing data that came in at the strongest level since 2022, with the employment component moving into expansion territory for the first time since September of 2023. So guess where all this equipment is going? And the interesting thing is, it is not coming with some sort of boom in the residential housing market. This is industrial construction, industrial projects, and the industrial base has continued to do well.
0: The stock is up by 7% and change in the pre-market. Equity futures up nicely too, up a few tenths on the S&P 500, adding to a three-day rally, up by 0.8 on the Nasdaq. Let's talk about this FX market and the latest in Japan. Under surveillance this morning, committing to the yen to venture.
2: Our partnership has made both the United States and Japan stronger, freer, and more successful than virtually any other nation on the planet. We've had tremendous support and relationship with Japan on everything.
3: They have a weakening yen, and they wanted a little bit of help, and we're always there for Japan.
0: So here's the latest this morning. The White House ramping up efforts to defend the Japanese yen in a rare move. The Treasury Secretary publicly demanding the Federal Reserve expand an emergency lending program in a bid to help Japan boost the currency without disturbing other markets. Steve Englander of Standard Chartered writing the U.S. Treasury's approach to yen intervention was well calibrated. However, if it becomes clear the Treasury is trying to limit its participation, the market may regain courage to short the yen. Steve joins us now for more. Steve, good morning.
4: Hey, good morning.
0: Let's just start with your initial reaction to the coordinated effort we've seen materialize in the last week or so. Do you believe it's sufficient to put a lid on this currency pair?
4: If we stop now, absolutely not. I expect that they'll have to come in again to remind the market that there's dangers to, trying to short the yen when the, you know, official dom is against you. Longer term, it's just not clear. I mean, the U.S. didn't put that much money into it. There are pockets in Japan that are very insensitive, like retail capital exports. They don't care if the U.S. intervened. We'll have to see what they do.
0: Is gravity against them? And how do you fight that without addressing the fundamentals?
4: Well, it sure would have helped if the BOJ had raised rates the other day. And I'm frankly puzzled that the U.S. chose to intervene, you know, without the other, you know, party to the dance showing up.
1: Is there something that spurred the U.S.'s intervention? Is there some catalyst? And we were talking about this last week. Was it maybe the lack of guidance from the Federal Reserve that allowed the long end of the yield curve to maybe do a little bit more of the work? Is it the Treasury funding announcements that we're expecting to get this week?
4: Well, I think there are two factors. The proximate one, I suspect, is the refunding. That, you know, we had the episode 3 years ago around the August refunding announcement, in which, you know, the yields went way up because the markets were kind of disappointed with the borrowing schedule. I think that they didn't want to go into this kind of refunding week worried that, Japanese yields would be going up. And what we've seen is that episodes of acute yen weakness are associated with higher yields because of fiscal concerns in Japan. So they didn't want to risk that spillover. More broadly, I think, they'd like to see Asian currencies stronger. And it's if the yen is on its back, it's really hard to see, you know, what's going to happen and, you know, what's going to spur any kind of strength in the rest of Asia.
1: Do you expect this kind of level of intervention to become the norm, especially since this is a concern by the United States right now with the terms of trade shock, with a question about just the trade surplus, the trade deficits in different countries, as well as yields and the potential buyers of treasuries that could potentially be losing their reserves to buy?
4: I think that there would be a lot more talk of it and talk of willingness to do it. It's not just the FEMA that would have to be increased. The U.S., the Treasury doesn't have that much ready cash with which to intervene in the ESF. So I think that they would have to make it easier to intervene if they wanted to. Frankly, the system has worked pretty well the last 20, 25 years, the G20 no intervention system. And opening that Pandora's box where you can say, yeah, we don't like the level, so we'll pop into the market with a couple of billion. You know, that carries a lot of risk as well.
0: The yen isn't the problem alone. It's the symptom of the problem. You have to address the cause. The cause is a deficit that's too big. The fact that they're facing a terms of trade shock that they can do nothing about right now because of the price of energy and how dependent they are on importing that energy. And in addition to that, you see this in Japan all the time, and you mentioned it. Rate differentials are too wide. And Japan and the Bay of Jay needs to hike. When are they going to address the cause in Japan? Because to your point, you can play around the edges and flush out the shorts. You'll have to repeatedly do that again and again and again if you don't address the problem. When are they actually going to address the problem? And you, like me, I was also surprised. If you want America's help, you've got to help yourself simultaneously. Have you seen much of that from Japan in the past few weeks?
4: You know the answer, and we all know the answer, that they didn't do much, yeah.
0: And that's the problem. So if you're looking at dollar yen this morning at about 157, where do you see it in 6 months from now without the BOJ and without Japan addressing the fundamentals?
4: You know, look, I give them credit. Their intervention was very deft. So I think the market is going to be cautious about going in with both hands again. But I think the sort of dribble up that we're seeing is you know, could end up being part of the story here. And the truth is that, you know, the trade deficit with Japan is not the U.S.'s trade problem, you know, even in the most mercantilist sense. It's about where it was 15 years ago. You know, Japan hasn't become an export monster because the yen, you know, is at, you know, 160 or,
0: yeah.
4: You know, it's purely an issue of, do you like the financial market implications of the yen being that weak? You know, and I think it's going to be hard to get where you want unless Japan on the one side does, you know, fundamental structural reforms, and on the other side does the, you know, makes the policy changes that are needed.
0: You'd have to imagine they just hate the idea of the Treasury market spillover. That's the only conclusion that I can draw at this point. The fact that the U.S. did coordinate with Japan without Japan helping themselves and addressing the fundamentals, because that would have to be an ask from the U.S. Not sure they can follow through, even if they did make that ask. But obviously, the fact that the Treasury acted even without the BOJ hiking tells you how much the Treasury is concerned about the Treasury market. I don't think that's a stretch this morning or based on the past few days.
1: Not in the slightest, given the fact that Japan holds about $1.1 trillion worth of U.S. Treasuries and potentially would be unwinding it, $1.1 trillion, excuse me, of U.S. Treasuries.
0: Dollar yen still around 160, if you're still thinking of that once-in-a-lifetime trip to Japan.
1: Oh, right. 100%.
0: I think so many people in this market have got it circled on the calendar somewhere.
1: They've already gone.
0: Right.
1: I mean, cheap sushi. What else could you want?
0: Steve, it's good to see you. Thank you, buddy. Steve Englander.
4: Thank you.
0: Of Standard Chartered. Up next, we'll catch up with David Levitz of JP Morgan Asset Management, Stephen Shulk of the Shulk Group, Paul Golding of Macquarie, Vishal Kanduja of Morgan Stanley.

0: The silence of Borch was really quite deafening.
1: He is indicating he understands, and we should all understand, this is a transitional moment.
2: He's sitting here, and I think he's evaluating where he wants to be.
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4: It's not about being spoon-fed the next meeting or two. This is about trying to have a chair that makes sense when he talks.
5: This is Bloomberg Surveillance with Jonathan Farrow, Lisa Abramowitz, and Anne-Marie Hordern.
6: Live from New York City this morning. Good morning, good morning. For our audience worldwide, the second hour of Bloomberg Surveillance starts right now. And your price action of scores look like this. Equity futures adding some weight to a three-day rally on the S&P. Within striking distance of all-time highs on the S&P 500. Within around a tenth of 1% away. On the Nasdaq this morning, high by 0.8. Fantastic numbers from Palantir driving that stock at a pre-market. They crushed it. Staggering sales growth. What was it? Otherworldly growth coming from that company, according to Carp.
7: Alex Karp saying that U.S. commercial sales in the second quarter were otherworldly. They rose 149% from a year earlier to $764 million. The average analyst estimate was $716 million. That sounds like a lot, but honestly, Caterpillar blew it out of the water even more as a percentage basis. Nonetheless, Palantir has been under the water, so definitely people are looking for any kind of guide as to potentially a deal there.
6: And let's turn to Caterpillar in the pre-market higher by 8%. Year-to-date before today, higher by close to 45%. These numbers, to your point, Bramo, talk about blowing it out of the water. 8.17 for adjusted EPS for the second quarter. The estimate 6.17. The backlog rising aggressively. Great news for them. The outlook, a whole lot better.
7: Yeah, looking at full year 2026 with sales in the mid to high teens versus low double digits earlier. So there are a couple of questions here, and this really underscores the question around the very strong manufacturing print that we got yesterday. Is this an AI trade? How much of this is a data center trade, and how much is this a broad-based buildup of the industrial base in the United States? Their earnings call might be the greatest tell on that right now than any other company, given that they are on the forefront of that build effort.
6: So Palantir, fantastic. Caterpillar, great. You'll hear from SpaceX and AMD a little bit later on today. Check out McDonald's this morning and look at these numbers. And I think you're going to start to engage in the obvious debate narrative throughout this morning, posting slowing growth for a second consecutive quarter over at McDonald's.
7: Yeah, and this really does go to a question of the K-shaped economy, given the fact that they're talking about a bit of pushback by consumers in the face of elevated gas and food prices. We've already seen them flag the potential for lower income consumers to be choosier, more choiceful, whatever word you want to use, with respect to what they do. At the same time, they talk about how they're growing outside of the U.S. So, I mean, in international markets, it was kind of a bright spot. Looking at this, you have to wonder, is this just a K-shaped economy and a K-shaped fast food restaurant type of performance, or is this something deeper that highlights there is pain under the surface? And based on what we saw from some of the other fast food retailers, maybe it's more of a McDonald's and customer mix kind of thing.
6: This captures the disparity beneath the surface, to your point. The bond market catches the headline story, and the headline story is growth is still resilient, and we can basically take these yields, twos, tens, and 30s, tens still around 470, yields higher by a few basis points. Do you see that as a problem or a reflection of a stronger outlook for this economy?
7: Well, on one hand, some people will say that this does reflect

0: It changing anytime soon based on the fact that we've got 520 on 30s and pushing 5% on 10s.
1: If you believe there are two camps coming out of the Kevin Warsh Federal Reserve press conference, some people say he didn't give us any sense of exactly how he was going to get to 2%, so we don't believe you, and that's the reason why you see the bond market selling off. Other people are saying what Kevin Warsh is doing is allowing the market to do the work for him, the long end of the yield curve. If you believe that is the case, then it is healthy and it is fine and it can keep going. If the Treasury wants to term out the debt, however, it makes it impossible. So if you want to do the work with the long end of the yield curve, it pits the Fed against the Treasury at a pretty awkward moment.
0: Yields high this morning by 2 basis points. Coming up this hour, we'll catch up with David Leibowitz of JP Morgan with earnings fueling Wall Street's record run. Stephen Shook of the Shook Group with President Trump calling out oil giants for making too much money. And Paul Golding of Macquarie remaining bullish on SpaceX ahead of its first ever earnings report. We begin this hour with stocks trading near all-time highs as tech concerns continue to ease. David Leibowitz of JP Morgan Asset Management writing high Hyperscaler earnings results reinforce our positive outlook for corporate profits. We maintain a pro-risk view in portfolios. David joins us now for more. David, good morning.
2: Good morning.
0: Since we got those earnings, those hyperscalers have been off to the races. I'm talking about gains of 10 to 25% over the last 3 or 4 days for a handful of some of the biggest companies on the planet. What was in the data, the earnings, that has started this move?
3: Well, so I think what's really interesting is we've seen this over the past couple of quarters where coming into the earnings announcements, you see this skepticism begin to rise. You know, maybe profit growth won't be as good as it has been. Maybe margins will finally start to come back in. And then they impress. And for the most part, you know, the numbers are good. They may or they may not beat. But I think the market is focused on the fact that even if you exclude the equity investment gains from the overall earnings season number, you're still looking at earnings growth of 30%. And so these are just unequivocally good numbers. I think a lot of it ties back to the point you were just making. You're seeing this AI trade broaden out. You're seeing it show up in the manufacturing economy, the industrial economy, the real economy at the end of the day. And that's what's giving this story legs, right? That's what's making it a more durable trade. It's not just this flash in the pan, we're going to spend a bunch of money and then move on to the next project. This is really something that's transforming the growth rate and the growth trajectory of the U.S. economy.
0: For much of the year, it was hyperscalers or chips, one or the other, not both. It was chips or software, one or the other, not both.
3: Yep.
0: Is that still the story, or have things changed?
3: So I think things are changing, and I think last time I was on with you guys, we were talking a little bit about how markets are becoming increasingly discerning between the different players. And so, you know, what I think you're going to see going forward is within software, who are the winners and who are the losers? Within chips, who are the winners, who are the losers? You, to an extent, saw it in the hyperscalers throughout this earnings season. Who are the winners and who are the losers? What is the market looking for? They're looking for that ROI. They're looking for that inclination that there is going to be a profit benefit down the road. And I think that you're starting to see that come through in a more durable way.
1: How much are you seeing discernment and how much are you seeing relief that maybe some of the leverage has been pushed out of the system, either with situational awareness or with the situation over in Korea?
3: So it's funny. I remember being an analyst and like if the market moved 2% in one day, it was a really, really big deal. And now we have these 2% moves and people kind of like shrug their shoulders and okay,
0: 20% moves in, on the call.
3: We'll do it again tomorrow. I mean, look, clearly there was a technical element of what was going on here in terms of the selling, in terms of the leverage in some of these ETF products. But that's the market that we're in today. And I think kind of thinking about the volatility angle and going back to some of the comments that you guys were making about Kevin Warsh and how the market's digesting everything there, you know, yes, on the one hand, you could say the market is doing the work for him. My question is, how long are markets going to be content doing the work for the chairman of the Federal Reserve? I think at some point you get market exhaustion, and that's when they want a little bit of guidance as to what to expect. And so, you know, the Fed's walking a very fine line here, and I think that the earnings are really what's bailing them out at the end of the day. The fundamental story is just very good.
1: What's notable to me is that when we talk to people about at what point the long end of the yield curve will constrain some of the ambitions within the S&P 500, they say we're not there yet. But it's because earnings are so strong. It's because we can look past this. When does that change?
3: So I think that you're starting to see debt markets begin to push back on a lot of this financing. And it's not problematic when you go from a negative leverage ratio to a leverage ratio of one. I mean, you're still going to be able to bring paper to market at fairly attractive spreads. But we have seen spreads for the hyperscalers begin to move wider. You look at high yield, the picks and shovels trade. Some of those issues are getting a little bit more wobbly, you know, one time subscribed instead of multiple times oversubscribed. And so that's what I think you want to watch there is when do these AI players recognize that they can't just do it with debt. They can't just do it with equity. They can't just do it with cash flow. They need to figure out a mix of all three. Because if this is really going to extend over the next couple of years, you can't be a one-trick pony when it comes to financing this investment.
0: Are we close to exhausting what's available to them to issue debt, to issue equity?
2: I,

0: I think that there's more room to run. I think you look at some of the hyperscalers this year, and part of what happened was you had so much debt coming to market in such a short period of time and not really giving investors the heads up that it was coming. And so, you know, if we begin to see a little bit more of a steady drip instead of a fire hose, I think that that will help markets digest. But, you know, clearly the fact that markets are requiring a greater spread in the IG space, in the high yield space to take down this paper tells you something about the sheer volume we've seen so far year to date.
1: Back in the day, if you saw a move like that and spreads are still super tight, but if you started to see them widen out, you'd worry about equities. Is it the same story?
0: So I think what's interesting to me is that up until this point, the equity market and the credit markets were kind of two different things, right? You know, you didn't have a huge hyperscaler presence in the IG space. You didn't have a huge data center presence in the high yield space. You had a bunch of software sitting in private credit and direct lending, but, you know, hey, that only marks four times a year, so you only need to pay attention to it four times a year. Now you're seeing that the tech trade and the AI trade is infiltrating both the debt and the equity side of the equation. So I think that there's more signal coming from what's happening with spreads than there was previously, but at the end of the day, you look at where spreads are. I mean, they're still pretty tight by historic standards. And you look at what's going on in high yield, 270 over. I mean, I struggle to get overly concerned about the trajectory of the economy when that's what we're seeing from a financing cost perspective.
2: Does 60-40 have any relevance whatsoever anymore in the backdrop that you're just explaining?
0: So I think it does. And I think one of the misconceptions that investors have is that when you say 60-40, you mean a public 60-40, right? Private equity and public equity are still equity at the end of the day. Private credit and public credit are still credit at the end of the day. And so one of the things we're encouraging investors is, hey, 60-40 might make sense, 70-30 might make sense, but beneath the surface, what does your credit allocation look like? What does your equity allocation look like? And do you need to think about other alternatives, things like real assets to help play defense against higher inflation volatility going forward?
2: At the end of last year, a lot of debt investors, credit investors, were saying there was more of an opportunity in equities than there was in credit, just simply because the upside looked so much better and the potential downside was potentially worse for bond investors. Has that pendulum shifted as yields have gone materially higher?
0: So I think that it has become more balanced. I'm hesitant to say that it's completely shifted because the earnings story still is so strong. And so if you believe in the idea that over time stock prices will follow profits and profit growth is still going to be there, then maybe there's more juice to get squeezed out of that orange. But, you know, 7.25, 7.5 on high yield, which we know is a higher quality asset than it once was with a fairly low duration, to me feels pretty interesting in an economy, in an economic environment where growth is clearly above trend. If I think about the skew to risk-free rates, it's very much to the upside. So if I can pick up some spread on top of that and maintain a below benchmark duration, that's going to be interesting from an overall portfolio construction
1: perspective. You've indicated also maybe the bigger concerns this time around are in IG and not in high yield.
2: You've got a duration concern and you've got a much more concentrated AI concern. So at a certain point, tight spreads, more duration, more AI exposure that potentially is fraught with disruption. Suddenly you're starting to look at IG that has potentially more risk than a lower duration high yield portfolio. I mean, it's just sort of an interesting kind of turning upside down of risk.
1: Things have changed. David, it's good to see you.
0: Thanks,
1: appreciate
0: Adam.
1: It. Thank you. David Levitt's there of JP Morgan Asset Management. Equity futures on the S&P, just about positive, very close to all-time highs with an update on news worldwide. With your Bloomberg brief, Vonnie has more. Hey, Vonnie.
3: Hey, John. Thank you. We'll start with McDonald's. Shares rising in the pre-market. The fast food giant posting sales growth that slowed for the second straight quarter as consumers face elevated prices. Same store sales in U.S. locations did rise slightly under estimates. McDonald's seeing better growth, though, in international markets. The U.S. weapons stockpile is nearly depleted. Reuters reporting the Army has used virtually all of its long-range precision missiles in its five-month war with Iran. The report raising questions about the U.S.'s ability to deter its adversaries, including Russia and China. Incoming Apple CEO John Ternus is putting together his leadership team. Sources telling us here at Bloomberg, Ternus is bringing back retired vice president of hardware engineering, Laru Legros. Legros will act as a vice president, working with different parts of the company. Ternus takes over as Apple CEO Tim Cook next month. That's your Bloomberg brief. John.
1: Hey, Vonnie, thank you. Appreciate it. More from Vonnie in about 30 minutes' time, later this hour. I'm next on the program, Pumping the Brakes on Big Oil.
4: They're making too much money. Chevron, too much money. ExxonMobil, too much money. When you look at one company where they made 12 times what they made the year before, they're going to give some of that back to the public.
1: Up next, we'll catch up with Stephen Schork of the Schork Group, live from New York City this morning. Good morning.

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1: Three days of gains on the S&P, another one on the cards. We're up by 0.2% so far this morning on the S&P. On the Nasdaq, up by 0.9%. This morning, rather like the year so far, a tale of two economies. Let's talk about the first one, the one that's doing really well, Caterpillar in the pre-market. Cat, absolutely flying so far year to date, up 9% in pre-market trading. The earnings phenomenal this morning. Adjusted EPS, 8.17, the estimate 6.17, and the outlook better than expected. That's one economy. Here's a different one. McDonald's this morning, sales growth slowing for a second consecutive quarter. They have some very different customers with some very different wallets and some very, very different price tolerance.
2: Yeah, typically McDonald's caters to the low to middle income consumer in the United States in particular. Internationally, the footprint is slightly different, but what you saw was a decline in visits, but ticket prices going up. So people were spending a bit more, but the number of visits they were making to a McDonald's went down. A real question here about how they both toggle between their base customer, which is someone who is cost conscious with some of these meals that are value and cheaper, and how they also attract the higher income customer that has the ability to spend. And it highlights this divergence under the surface that has been persistent and a feature of the entire cycle.
1: The cross asset moves speak to it too. Just look at rates and look at energy. Twos, tens and thirties, yields elevated at or near the highs of the year so far. Tens around 470. Turn to crude. Crude still elevated, very, very volatile. Clearly the president's sensitive about the price of energy, the price of gasoline going into the midterms. Brent around 84 this morning. The McDonald's customer is getting absolutely crushed. The everyday customer is very sensitive to what's happening in energy with interest rates. If you're part of the AI ecosystem, don't think this move in rates, this move in energy has hit you at all in any way, shape or form at the moment.
2: Frankly, for the McDonald's customer, they're getting hit on all sides. They're getting hit because their wages aren't keeping pace with inflation. They're dealing with higher bills when they fill up their cars. And if they want to borrow money, if they want to take out a loan, if they want to use their credit cards, if they want to borrow, buy a car on debt, they're facing higher bills. So at what point, which is the worst of the ills? And this is what the Fed is toggling with. Is it worse to have inflation at this level because people hate inflation? Or is it worse to have rates at a punitive level at the front end of the yield curve? I mean, this is an incredibly difficult dance. You could see a lot of division on the Federal Reserve.
1: You can make the case with ease that the AI boom, the race for capital that underpins it, is contributing to higher rates, contributing to higher energy prices as well, which just puts the squeeze on even more.
2: Yeah, and at this point, that's one of the reasons why it's become such a political issue, because of some of the pushback to the AI build-out that people are not yet seeing in their lives. At the same time, what you are seeing from companies like McDonald's is increased use of automation and AI and discussion of how they're going to become more efficient so they can potentially increase margins without increasing prices. So this is some of the push-pull that you're seeing under the surface.
1: Let's talk about energy. Under Savannah this morning, pumping the brakes on big oil.
3: They're making too much money based on a shortage. They're making too much money. I don't like it. Chevron, too much money. ExxonMobil, too much money. When you look at one company where they made 12 times.
2: Point. Which is the worst of the ills? And this is what the Fed is toggling with. Is it worse to have inflation at this level because people hate inflation? Or is it worse to have rates at a punitive level at the front end of the yield curve? I mean, this is an incredibly difficult dance. You could see a lot of division on the Federal Reserve.
1: You can make the case with ease that the AI boom, the race for capital that underpins it, is contributing to higher rates, contributing to higher energy prices as well, which just puts the squeeze on even more.
2: Yeah, and at this point, that's one of the reasons why it's become such a political issue, because of some of the pushback to the AI build-out that people are not yet seeing in their lives. At the same time, what you are seeing from companies like McDonald's is increased use of automation and AI and discussion of how they're going to become more efficient so they can potentially increase margins without increasing prices. So this is some of the push-pull that you're seeing under the surface.
1: Let's talk about energy. Under Savannah this morning, pumping the brakes on big oil.
3: They're making too much money based on a shortage. They're making too much money. I don't like it. Chevron, too much money. ExxonMobil, too much money. When you look at one company where they made 12 times what they made the year before, they're going to give some of that back to the public. And they better cut the retail price. the consumer price.
1: So here's the latest this morning. The president slamming Exxon and Chevron as higher prices from the war in Iran weigh on consumers and fuel profits for the oil giants. The companies raking in a combined $29 billion in the second quarter, more than triple the same time last year. Stephen Shulk of the Shulk Group joins us now for more. Stephen, let's talk about where the profits are coming from, how the money's being made. What happened at Exxon? What happened at Chevron that's upsetting the president so much?
4: Oh, well, it's understandable here. I mean, we finally found an issue that Trump and a Democratic Socialist can agree upon. He's chastising an industry that has made money in a quarter on a war that he started and has no apparent plan on ending. And now he's going full Bernie Sanders on the market, telling us now Exxon has to turn that money over. Chevron has to turn that money over. He said it himself. They're making money from a shortage and making money relative to a year ago, but it's a shortage that he created, and he has, again, no plan as from the market's perspective of alleviating. So yes, companies are going to make money when you start and you artificially inflate the price due to your own actions. So he is flailing right now, reaching out and slamming everyone because it's not going the way he had expected, clearly, when this all started going on 6 months ago.
1: Stephen, clearly, refining is a major feature of what's happening here. What kind of utilization rates are you seeing across the industry? Where is the capacity to bring more refining online and to help get the gasoline price lower, not just stateside, but around the world?
4: No, virtually none. I mean, because we are looking at a market where crude oil is going up and down every time the president changes his rhetoric. Last Thursday, he went full Dr. Strangelove. I'm going to blow Iran up to 24 hours later. I'm John Lennon. Let's give peace a chance. And oil prices are reacting to everything the president says. What doesn't react is the reality, refining margins, the product markets. The market is telling us through the forward curve, both in the diesel market and the gasoline market, that we are short of product. And hence now the margins, the difference between diesel and gasoline and crude oil are massive. Therefore, the refiners are doing everything they possibly can to capture those margins. And therefore, they are running in the Midwest. They are running at virtually 100% of capacity in the refinery epicenter in the Gulf Coast. They are running at 97% of capacity. So the refining industry is already pushed to its max at this point. So there's a very little more margin that the industry can do to get more gasoline to the market. They just can't wave a wand and throw some pixie dust on the market and all of a sudden bring retail prices lower. No, retail prices are higher because there is a shortage of product, and the ability refiners to bring more product to the market is already stretched to the max.
2: Stephen, can the president do anything along the lines of what he's suggesting? I mean, if you channel Mike Wirth and you try to get into his head, is he just sort of rolling his eyes and saying, what a bunch of hooey, and it's never going to come to pass?
4: No, absolutely. I don't know Mike Wirth personally. I haven't spoken to him, but everyone I do speak in the industry, yes, they are rolling their eyes at a situation where you go on and you can take such a populist view that stems from a war that you created when the industry is responding the way you would expect to responding. The old adage is that high prices are the cure for high prices. We have those high prices. And why are they a cure? Because you're going to bring product to the market to exploit those high prices. But we're already there. What we can address now is the shortage of product, because once again, there's very little that the industry is doing essentially everything it can. It's responding to high prices.
2: Right.
4: What it cannot do is respond to the uncertainty. Look, I could price a $95 war. I could price a $75 piece. What I cannot do and what the market cannot do is price a $95 war and a $75 piece when it alternates, it ping pongs within every single news cycle. So there's a price to be paid for that uncertainty, and the market is paying that price right now.
2: Do you like the oil majors as a group in terms of the share price, given the volatility that we've seen in oil prices, the shortages that are ongoing, and the fact that high prices haven't gotten high enough to spur demand destruction in a real way, at least not in the United States?
4: Yeah, absolutely. And that's the fear that we have, because there's two ways to impact elasticity of demand of any commodity: bring more supply to the market or kill demand. Well, Our ability to supply the market, as we've said, is already pushed to the margin. So therefore, the only other issue to bring prices down is demand destruction. And of course, that's economic contraction. And that is the fear in the market. As the longer we go, and as we have the uncertainty of how long this war, how long this disruption to the flow of oil around the world through the Strait of Hormuz or through the Bab el-Mandeb into Red Sea, how long does that remain disturbed? And right now, we don't have an answer to that. Therefore, we have extreme uncertainty, volatility in the market. And when the market is uncertain, when a market is volatile, prices are going to be high. You're going to have to pay for that uncertainty.
1: Stephen, it's good to see you. Appreciate the rant. I really do. Stephen Shulk there of the Shulk Group on the latest crude. Two Fridays ago, triple digits on Brent. Brent this morning, 83 handle.
2: Yeah, we've seen a huge decline, even with ongoing rhetoric and a conflict that is still on the precipice of potential escalation, of course. We did get reports earlier this morning, both about the U.S. stockpiles, but also about Qatar, saying that there might be a framework for some sort of peace negotiation.
1: Don't get people excited, Bramo. Well, you've got to take it all away.
2: I mean, that's
1: time.
2: The reason why I've seen some of the, you know, whatever.
1: Oh, people are so fed up. Whatever is the right word. Up next, Paul Golding of Macquarie remaining bullish on space. SpaceX ahead of its first ever earnings report, live from New York City. You're watching Bloomberg TV.

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1: Three days of gains on the S&P 500, looking like we might make it day four. Up 0.25% on the S&P over the previous 3 days, up by close to 4%. On the Nasdaq this morning, higher by 1 percentage point. The hyperscaler has been flying over the past few days. Software, IGV, has been up for 7 consecutive sessions, and the chips are doing okay as well. Something's changed in the world of tech. We'll get into that in just a moment. In the bond market, 2s, 10s and 30s, yields shaping up as follows. Around 470 this morning, up a single basis point. Impressive ISM manufacturing data earlier on in the week. In the last 24 hours, we've had a really, really nice read on manufacturing in America. The read on the labor market starts to pick up through the week. Tons of data between now and Friday when we get payrolls.
2: Yeah, and later this morning, we get JOLTS data, the job openings data that typically is lagging. A lot of people say it's messy, noisy, etc. But if you get a 1-2 punch with ISM manufacturing coming in at the fastest pace since 2022, with the employment component moving into expansionary territory for the first time going back to 2023. And then you get the punch with respect to the jolts of potentially wages going up. Suddenly, you have to imagine the market might be doing a lot of the work for the Federal Reserve, and they can maybe take solace in that.
1: Can we just stay on fixed income? Just bring up that board again and look at 2s, 10s and 30s. For a long, long time, people would consider it hawkish if a Federal Reserve hiked interest rates and bearish for the equity market. Last week was weird. It was almost like everyone in risk assets was complaining the Fed hadn't hiked. Isn't that strange? Isn't that weird?
2: There is a fear right now in markets that the Fed's going to lose control of the long end. And with some rhetoric from the Fed is saying, or around the Fed, or Fed adjacent, or Kevin Warsh adjacent are saying, is that this is a feature, not a bug, and that essentially the Fed never had control, and to the degree that they did, they shouldn't have. Let's let it go free, free like a bird, oy, that long end of the yield curve.
1: There are a lot of forces driving yields higher at the long end of the curve. And that one, if it gets away from you, you got some problems very quickly, very, very quickly.
2: Well, and you can see the anxiety on the other side of the coin here with the potential yen intervention and the coordination with the U.S. potentially helping to support valuations, the long end of the yield curve, and maybe cap some of that yield move. So trying to put this all together is an enigma wrapped in a puzzle, which is wrapped in a conundrum.
1: I heard a guest on Bloomberg TV earlier on this morning. I think it was Chris Watling in London, made a fantastic point. He said, you never have allies who are friends, just shared interest. Right? That's kind of what's happening right now in Japan. Why is the U.S. so involved? Shared interest.
2: Yeah.
1: The treasury market.
2: Yeah, $1.1 trillion of treasuries held by Japan. That is a shared interest.
1: Let's turn to crude. This is a shared interest for us all right now. The volatility here in Brent. Two Fridays ago, triple digits. We've had a move of 16 to 17% lower since then. Just this morning, another bounce, a rally, and then a sell-off. We're down 0.1% this morning, 83.65. I'll save you, Bramo. We don't have to talk about
2: it. Cutter did say that language has been drafted
1: okay
2: on a possible U.S.-Iran peace deal,
1: at
2: least
1: news
2: temporarily, but it's not confirmed, and maybe we'll be talking about it again later on, and
1: that
2: we'll
1: was
2: talk more.
1: Worth 5 to 10%. 2-3 months ago, wasn't it?
2: It was.
1: These days, you just don't know what to believe and what to put weight on.
2: Which is the reason why this sort of feels like, what did you say, random number generator, as the as we're going to be doing on Friday?
1: Yeah, looking forward to that. WTI, back in the 70s, 2 hours away from the cash open. With your morning move, some single names. Yahara has more. Hey, Yahara.
3: Hi, John. We are seeing Caterpillar shares soaring nearly 10% in the pre-market after it beat enormously. Yes, yes, AI data center demand is continuing to fuel its power business, but it goes beyond that. Management saying that it saw a growing backlog across all three of its major businesses. That includes power, construction, and mining, which, as you all have been talking about, it lines up with yesterday's stronger than expected ISM reports. And we also heard from onsemi. It said something similar, that it is seeing a broadening beyond AI to other areas, including automotive and industrial. Turning to McDonald's, those shares are up 1.5% in the pre-market after a profit beat gave investors enough to look past a slight sales miss, especially with shares down 13% year to date. As for what the fast food giants is telling us about the consumer, they're still spending when they go to McDonald's, but they are frequenting the restaurant less as higher fuel prices and food costs continue to pressure their budgets. And after a more than 25% pullback this year, we are seeing Palantir shares surging 15% in the pre-market after a blockbuster quarter that saw its U.S. commercial sales soar 149%, prompting the company to lift its full-year outlook yet again. John.
1: Yahara, thank you. Stock is up by 15% in the pre-market. And I'll raise out this morning. New concerns about the ammunition in the war with Iran. Reuters reporting the U.S. has used virtually all of its long-range precision missiles during the war, raising questions about supplies for current and future fighting. Elsewhere, Chinese officials expressing concerns about the cyber capabilities of Anthropic's AI models. Bloomberg reporting they see the potential for similar models to be used as offensive weapons, the concern adding to tension ahead of the Trump-Xi summit next month. And finally, the Trump administration set to host several AI companies at the White House today. Sources telling us here at Bloomberg, representatives from OpenAI, Anthropic and Google will be in attendance to discuss safety tests for new advanced models.
2: And this follows what we saw last week with a couple of rogue models coming from both OpenAI and Anthropic that broke out because the restraints weren't great enough and hacked into a couple of different companies, including Hugging Face. Question here about how much the discussion is going to be about controls and how much of the discussion is going to be about open source versus closed source and what type of regulatory moats they should put around some of these frontier models versus opening the doors more broadly in a competitive space with China. It is coming with China pushing back, saying we're a little bit worried about Mythos and some of these other things that you could potentially attack us with. So this is increasingly geopolitical as much as it is potentially domestic and safety concerns here.
1: I've got one question, and it's a question that's absent given their visit to the White House. What happened to the conversation about shared equity? Where are we with that? And does that come up at this meeting?
2: Good question. No idea. And I don't know if that's on the table now or if it's really an issue
1: Quickly, didn't it?
2: Yeah, I don't know exactly why. Maybe just I think that a lot of people thought it was kind of unclear what the goal was, whether it was a bailout or whether it was actually shared prosperity.
1: I wouldn't be surprised to see that come up again in the next 24 hours. Let's talk about SpaceX gearing up for a big week. The company reporting its first ever public earnings after today's closing bell. The data coming before a lockup period for insiders expires on Thursday. Paul Golding of Macquarie remaining bullish on the stock, writing near-term volatility on the upcoming lockup expiry could continue for a bit, but fundamental advantages continue to drive the story. Paul joins us now for more. Paul, good morning. Good to see you.
4: Great to be with you both.
1: Thank you very much for being here. Can we just start with the post-IPO weakness? What do you think has been driving that over the last month or so?
4: Well, I think to some extent there's still the market working to understand how much of this technology is truly net new or how much of it is a use of existing technology or an adaptation of technology that SpaceX has really refined. We're talking about connectivity satellites, for example, with the Starlink business. We're talking about the ability to send mass into orbit at a fair sort of economic cost and driving the economic equation there. And so when we think about those components, I think some of this still seems like it's fairly far out there, well into the future. But as we've been hearing from the company and seeing around the AI satellite design, incremental news flow there and detail, we see that even to the company's own point, some of this is actually simpler than the technology they've already used for connectivity satellites. And so really, I think it comes down to refining the reusability of Starship and the cost per kilogram to put mass into orbit and essentially being able to secure the compute, whether that's through TerraFab or other sources, but the compute to develop this orbital compute thesis.
1: Where's the money being made right now? Starlink, then I think about the rental agreements with Google and Anthropic. How much of that are we going to see later on this afternoon?
4: Well, as we said in our latest report, we actually think that Q2 actuals won't really be the focus because the timing of some of these rental agreements for cloud capacity really won't come on until Q3 in earnest in terms of seeing it in the financial impact. And so what we see as being core to this result is really management outlook, commentary around strategy, any incremental deals that might be announced with clients. But where's the money being made? It's being made in Starlink and connectivity. And we did hear in this sort of interim period about a deal for approximately 1,000 aircraft being done to deliver Starlink broadband to commercial airplanes.
2: Who's their bigger competitor right now, Verizon and AT&T or the likes of Amazon?
4: that's what we see as being sort of the most interesting and compelling part of the story is that there is a moat because of this support that the business has from the incumbency in launch. And that allows it to play as a scale player potentially in all of these spaces, in various spaces at the same time.
2: Do you think that the first, second, or third question will be, when are you acquiring Tesla?
4: We can't speculate on
5: it's not enough and not some that.
2: No, but seriously, like, how important is the purchase or acquisition of Tesla to SpaceX's ambitions?
4: I think what we would reference is TerraFab as being key to this orbital compute thesis. And TerraFab is a partnership, at least as it's been proposed, right, with Tesla. And that is core, in our view, to securing the amount of compute necessary to deploy, tens and tens of gigawatts into orbit and be able to deliver that compute at this, with this economic power to drive EBITDA in the way that we model.
1: Paul, there's a great business there, a great fundamental business within SpaceX. I just have no idea how to value it. And this is certainly not aimed at you. But I think a lot of financial institutions on Wall Street were high on a record IPO. And I certainly didn't know what to believe when I started to see these massive numbers of total addressable market. I mean, you could just sort of make this up about what it's going to be because the business doesn't exist yet. There is no market. So you can put any number on things. How do you value this company? And what do you value it on? Lisa asked a great point. Is it a telecommunications company? Is it a neocloud firm? How do you value this company?
4: Well, the good thing about the verticals that it's in is that there are terrestrial equivalents in sort of distinct subgroups. But we use a sum of the parts. And even within a sum of the parts, if you look at the AI business, there's AI infrastructure and there's AI software, essentially, frontier models, X, and the advertising potential that comes with that. When we look at that, you can look at launch and the space segment. It has existing incumbents, primes, and others, although I would argue that given the success of the Falcon program, the reusability, how far ahead SpaceX is relative to the rest of the landscape, it stands in a league of its own in that category. And the same goes for Starlink with, at the time of the IPO, approximately 9,600 satellites, but we would expect well in excess of that. That's a right, enormous constellation able to deliver this capacity.
2: This seems to be, and has been, a feature of Elon Musk, not a bug, that you can never define or put your finger on what exactly his company is. We were talking about this with Tesla. Is it a car company? Is it an AI company? Now we're talking about that with SpaceX. And it always worked because people believed in Elon Musk. The Elon Musk premium was so significant that the definition wasn't important. Is he losing that premium?
4: This thesis, as it relates to SpaceX maturing into these segments in this TAM, I think is really going back to the first question we talked about with respect to what's the market missing. I think it really comes down to the technology and visualizing it. And we hear a lot, we've heard a lot in the marketplace about, data centers in space. And we're not really talking about data centers in space. We're talking about satellites that have GPUs in them, that have laser communication to create a mesh. That laser mesh is already being used across the Starlink constellation. These are not as sort of science fiction as one may think.
1: Paul, well framed. It's good to see you. We appreciate your time, sir. Thank you. Paul Golding there of Macquarie. That stock is up at a pre-market by 2%. That's earnings coming a little bit later on today. Let's give you an update on news elsewhere this morning with your Bloomberg Brief. Back with us, here's Vonnie. Hey, Vonnie.
6: Hey, John. Thank you. U.S. states are pushing back against President Trump's new global tariffs. 25 states filing a lawsuit over the administration's use of Section 301 of the 1974 Trade Act. The states alleging the new tariffs use the statute improperly. Attorney General nominee Todd Blanche's confirmation may be moving forward in the Senate. Two holdout Republicans are backing a deal with Blanche to formally rescind an order for a so-called anti-weaponization fund. The Senate Judiciary Committee has scheduled a vote on Blanche's confirmation today. The FAA approving Boeing 737 MAX 7, ending years of delays tied to two deadly crashes. The Washington Post reporting the move clears Boeing to produce the smallest MAX, with Southwest Airlines expecting deliveries soon. And that is your Bloomberg Brief. John.
1: Bonnie, thank you. Up next, you can't fool the bond.
7: You can't fool the bond. You can't do it. The bond will see through it. If this continues, the bond will continue to reflect a greater inflation risk premia and more uncertainty.
1: I've got to say, we've had some fantastic rants already this week, and that was right up there, right? Mark Cabana, Bank of America.
2: You can't fool the bond.
1: He was like looking down the barrel of that camera. Yeah, he wasn't even talking to us.
2: He was talking to somebody else. He was talking to someone whose name rhymes with Evan Marsh.
1: Yeah. Up next, we'll catch up with Vishal Kanduja of Morgan Stanley from New York. You're watching Bloomberg Surveillance.

0: Now, session highs right now on the Nasdaq higher by 1%. What a run we've seen on the Nasdaq 100. What a run we've seen for big tech just over the past few days. Microsoft and Amazon up some 25% in three sessions. Alphabet up 12% in 2 days. Meta up by something like 10. Those earnings misses for some of those names, long forgotten. In a few days in this market, not just the hyperscalers, software and the chips doing okay as well. Equity futures at the index level on the S&P up by a third in the bond market, 2s, 10s and 30s. Just holding on to recent highs around 470 on 10s this morning, down a single basis point. Likewise on 2s, but settling around this new level in the 460s on 10s, the 420s on 2s. Just can't get away from 470 and 430 respectively with any degree of comfort, just with the prospect of a lot of things lining up to push yields even higher.
1: Yeah, and really the key question, I think, for a lot of people in markets this week is how will traders respond to the data that comes in, right? At what point do you see that much more volatility around data points like non-farm payrolls on Friday or even JOLTS data coming out at 10 a.m. Eastern today? If you do get a hotter than expected number of job openings, but also wages or even the quits rate going up disproportionately, that could potentially also trigger a further move up in yields.
0: Well, look out above. Never mind look out below. This came from J.P. Morgan, forecasting 485 on 10s, previous forecast 470, forecasting 540 on 30s, previous forecast 520, 540 and 485. It's a different bond market.
1: If you go around Wall Street and you ask different desks who are in the fixed income market whether they're willing to go long duration, very few of them say yes. They all are focused on short duration bonds. What Scott Bessent was talking about earlier this morning was that the end of forward guidance is detox. And if this is a detox exercise, what we're seeing right now is people going through some serious withdrawals.
0: Can you tolerate the pain? And maybe that detox, that pain hasn't even started. Under surveillance this morning, you can't fool the bond.
2: You can't fool the bond. You can't do it. The bond will see through it. If this continues, the bond will continue to reflect a greater inflation risk premia and more uncertainty. We are looking for a plan, and we don't see one right now. And that is what the long end of the rate curve is telling you.
0: So here's the latest this morning. Treasury yields holding steady as investors await a slew of employment data due out this week. Lingering inflation concerns weighing on markets following last week's hawkish hold from the Fed. Vishal Kanduja of Morgan Stanley writing, we still find fundamental conviction in disinflation showing up in more meaningful and broad-based fashion, which will allow the Fed to be on a long hold. Vishal joins us now for more. Vishal, welcome. If you've got a hold at the front end, where does that leave the long end of the curve?
3: Mark Cabana put it fantastically, actually, that gets the long end untethered. I think the best thing that could have happened to the long end of the yield curve actually was the hawkish rhetoric that you started off with the new Fed chair in his first meeting. I think that was the best day for Scott Bessent on the other side. If you have a chair who's going to be fundamentally focused on inflation, you're going to try to suppress the term premium that the nominal yield curve will give you. And that's in fact what Mark Cabana was pointing out in your previous session as well. And that's why we think that, you know, 42 days later, when he actually did not deliver on that 8 basis points of hikes being priced in and then reduced the sort of the hikes that were priced in for September, that's where you started to see the untethering of the long end, and that's why now you're seeing expectations moving higher for that term premium and the 30-year touching 520, and then expectations for it to go higher.
0: Vishal, just to put that into one line, and I know you understand this, and I do too, but this is the story right now in fixed income, that being too dovish of the Fed is actually bearish for the long end of the curve. Do you think the Fed sees it that way, and is that an objective? Do they understand what's happening?
3: I think that is very clearly understood and was sort of like touched upon during the first meeting in the Q&A. The fundamental focus on that long end, 10-year, because most of the refinancing, mortgage rates, et cetera, are not based on your SOFR rate, are based on the 10-year rate. And that's why the rhetoric on we've reached this sort of target for 6-7 years. We've not been close to that 2%. And almost to statements like that we are going to focus on inflation at the sort of expense of the labor market not meeting their full potential. So there were very clear hints in that first part of the meeting on the Q&A, in the Q&A, even though there was lack of forward guidance, dots, et cetera, we can go on and on. But very, very clearly, I think the Fed understands, the new chair understands it. And then Scott Bessent on the other side very clearly understands that aspect as well. So we don't have sort of a doubt that is misunderstood, that the importance of SOFR versus what the importance of that tenure is onto the economy.
1: So Vishal, just to put a bow on it, have you increased your forecast for yields at the end of the year, particularly at the long end of the curve following the press conference last week?
3: We've definitely increased our 30-year forecast, and that's why we are in steepeners. So we have increased duration, but our duration is piece of our duration is focused on that sort of 5 to 7 year part. Also, I think, Lisa, what is important here, that the move in nominal rates has been only focused on the real yields, not inflation expectations. So that 5 year inflation expectations are still stubbornly around that 225. But your real yields on the 5 and 10 year part are mainly explaining that nominal yield curve move. So that's why we find these levels fundamentally from a valuation perspective, roll down carry perspective, your basic bond math, extremely attractive. Well, but you need to pick out that 5 to 7 year part and stay away from that 30-year.
1: Okay, why do you want to stay away from the 30-year? What would it take to entice you back in?
3: I think the term premium, the 5s 30s, is hovering around 80, 82 basis points at the moment. The lowest it was about 62. Last year, if you rewind the clock back probably 18 months, it was negative 100, meaning the economy was telling you that the growth is not there. But now you're pricing in good growth. We need to curb down the inflation expectations or that long and untethered range. So I think 5.30 is going back into that sort of 100, 125 range, I think will become attractive for that long end for us at that point.
0: And we're doing our best to sell bonds at the long end, Vishal. No one's buying. I mean, that seems to be the takeaway, Pramo.
1: Pretty
0: 30s,
1: much. 30s,
0: can't get people to touch it.
1: When you talk to people, they say, maybe we'll dip our toe in 5 to 7 year, but 30 year, what are we buying? And ultimately, you saw earlier last week, you saw the real yield on 30-year treasuries going up to close to 3%. So it really hit some of the highest levels it's been in years.
0: Vishal Kanduja of Morgan Stanley. Vishal, always good to catch up, buddy. As always, thank you. I give credit to BNP. And the likes of Morgan Stanley, too, they've been talking about the same issue. But BNP came out a number of months ago and said, don't think of 5 as a ceiling for this yield curve. Think of it as the start of maybe something more. And you're seeing it take on a life of its own at the long end.
1: So really, ultimately, is this healthy? Is this sustainable? Is this something that is going to restrain inflation in a positive direction? I mean, these are the questions that economists are going to be thinking.
0: There are elements that are healthy and elements that aren't. Is that fair? It's a reflection of decent growth on the one hand. On the other hand, it's a reflection of deficits and a lot of financing. Let's put it that way.
1: And some debt sales coming from the entire world.
0: Up next, Deepak Puri of Deutsche Bank, the third hour of Bloomberg Surveillance, just around the corner.

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1: You have to feel pretty good about what earnings season has done.
2: The equity trade continues to have momentum. You've got the AI theme that's just absorbing so much capital.
3: We see adoption. We see revenue accelerating.
4: I think that there is a lot more movement than the headline indices would suggest.
5: This is Bloomberg Surveillance with Jonathan Farrow, Lisa Abramowitz, and Anne-Marie Hordern.
6: Live from New York City this morning. Good morning, good morning. For our audience worldwide, the third hour of Bloomberg Surveillance starts right now. And your price action, the scores look like this. We're positive a third of 1% on the S&P, up 1% and change on the Nasdaq. The rally in tech continues. Thank you, Palantir. In the pre-market, that stock doing better than good, up nicely, up by 15%. We'll hear from SpaceX and AMD a little bit later on this afternoon. We've heard from Caterpillar already. That stock is up nicely in the pre-market, also higher by 11%, absolutely crushing estimates early this morning.
7: Yeah, you take a look at second quarter backlogs rising to $72 billion. You also see the full year 2026 sales expected now to be in the mid to high teens from the low double digits. When you take a look inside the earnings, you see a whole lot of AI. And again, this goes to the underlying question of how do you decipher what is an artificial intelligence trade and what isn't? And the question and the answer really is, well, it's kind of everything. It's permeating out because one of their fastest growing units or the ones that competed with GE or Vernova, the engine and the power types of generators. So again, it sort of speaks to this question of how important AI is to the overall economic trajectory and to earnings that go well beyond just the tech names.
6: It's the story of the economy so far this morning. Two speeds. We've talked about it a lot in the last hour alone. Fantastic numbers from Palantir, from Caterpillar, all speaking to the same thing in some ways. And then you've got McDonald's. Sales growth weaker. Two consecutive quarters of weaker sales growth over at McDonald's. Now, the stock's doing okay in the pre-market, but it speaks to the story elsewhere in the economy. It speaks to the squeeze that a president is increasingly sensitive to.
7: The K-shaped economy on the lower end of the income sphere, feeling the higher prices with respect to gasoline and other distillates, also seeing higher prices more generally. The inflationary pressures clearly weighing on consumer sentiment. You're seeing this with respect to some people not going to McDonald's or some other fast food restaurants as much, although you are seeing some fast food restaurants that cater to a higher end consumer do better, and you're seeing the total ticket prices at McDonald's do better. So here's the question. Are people at the lower end of the spectrum getting squeezed more than they are being helped by artificial intelligence? The idea that AI and the build out is expensive, it's pushing up prices. When do you get the efficiencies that can offset that? And ultimately, you can feel that tension in McDonald's when they come out and they say, we're going to use some of this technology to make ourselves more efficient at the same time that all of this is also causing prices to go up.
6: That stock is up by 1%. Let's talk about the bond market too. Twos, tens and thirties. Yields down about a basis point this morning. Call it two on tens. Lisa's talked about a great ISM manufacturing, I think at a 4-year high in yesterday's session. Fantastic. Still around 470. You know, the news of the last week or so around the Federal Reserve, keeping rates unchanged, but dissent from Kashkari of Minneapolis, dissent from Logan of Dallas, descent from Hammock of Cleveland. We've just heard from Paulson of Philadelphia.

0: Underlying inflation remains stubbornly elevated. The passage of time without progress would itself signal that more restrictive policy is needed. She wants to see months of declining inflation, and we will get two inflation reports before the next Fed meeting, so she could be lined up, if we don't see declines, to vote yes for a rate increase. Interestingly enough, just a moment ago, we heard from Scott Bessent on CNBC saying that he thinks that Kevin Warsh is going to do the right thing, that he wants to maintain his options, and the end of Fed forward guidance is detox for the markets. And also, Lisa, you were mentioning McDonald's and the K-shaped economy. There's a headline from Scott Bessent saying, I am sick of hearing about the K-shaped economy.
1: Mike McKee with the latest. Michael, thank you. Thank you very much. Anna Paulson of Philadelphia, a voting member on this year's Federal Reserve. Of all the quotes Mike read, this one jumped out. If instead underlying inflation remains stubbornly elevated, the passage of time without progress would itself signal that more restrictive policy is needed. Haven't we satisfied that test already over the last few years?
2: You mean that we have not hit our 2% target for more than 5 years? How much does passage of time need to be to count as maybe leading to this question?
1: Based on the feedback we've had from Fed officials so far, I'm not sure the other Fed officials want to go through that detox process. Deepak Puri of Deutsche Bank is with us around the table. Deepak, good morning.
3: Good morning.
1: Let's get to reflections on the Federal Reserve and your outlook for policy. Have things changed in the last week for you?
3: I think things changed in the first meeting itself when Kevin Warsh, the new Fed chair, said that he's going to let the markets dictate some of the Fed moves, and the forward guidance is going to be somewhat of a question mark, especially with regards to what he feels, right? So that dot plot was missing. I do believe there's a credibility gap with regards to how strong worded he is with regards to combating inflation and bringing it down to 2%. But then on the other hand, there's not much of a policy action. So I think the markets are struggling to figure out where this Fed is going to be when it comes, especially after once the task forces are delivered their findings by end of this year. You know, is it going to be everything up to the markets, or is the Fed is going to take some preemptive analysis? And this goes back, Jonathan, for the last 15 years. You think of cost of capital, right? You have a market cost of capital, and what the Fed has done over the last 15 years, which has been much lower than what the normal cost of capital should be. That has triggered the so-called carry trade over the last 15 years, where almost every asset class has gone through bouts of inflationary spikes, right? And this Fed is saying that we want to mitigate that gap. We want to bring the Fed funds rate closer to the market cost of capital. Now, if this is going to be an abrupt U-turn, I think there's going to be massive revolt from the markets. And if it's managed accordingly in a sort of a, you know, with more time in between, I think the markets may actually like a little bit of this in the years to come.
1: As it stands, he's letting the markets do the work. Yields have drifted higher at the long end, in some cases more than drift. The Treasury Secretary is calling it a detox. I'll just make this very simple. Based on what you've heard, do you believe that is bullish or bearish for this stock market?
3: And that's the big question. I think part of it is definitely bullish, because one could argue that the rates are going up because of better economic growth that the bond markets is expecting going forward. And you only have to look at some of the data that's been coming in. But on the other side, one could easily say, and some of your previous speakers have said that it could be the term premium, or it could be the inflation expectations. And then I look at the recent GDP data. Right, the real GDP data quarter over quarter, seasonally adjusted, was 1.5%. When you look at the nominal number, it was at 7.9. So the GDP deflator is more than 6%. That's a very big number, you know, unheard of. So that tells me that part of this narrative here is definitely inflation expectations. And you need to be, from a portfolio positioning perspective, not only be sensitive to, you know, capturing this AI narrative, but also start drifting towards making sure that your portfolios are protected to any unexpected inflation spike.
2: Is that the same story? I mean, to me, increasingly the AI build out is spurring a bunch of the inflation. inflation that we're seeing, whether it's the prices in components or the prices in materials or even some of the building that we're seeing trickling into some of the earnings from Caterpillar and others. I mean, how do you decipher these two concepts?
3: It's difficult. And there is another circularity, right? There is this closed loop where one is feeding the other. And I think

0: We are in the middle of an exceptionally good earnings season. This might be the peak of earnings. So for me, the big test for these markets is going to be how severe is the drop going forward? Are we going from a 45% EPS growth rate year over year to a much more, still very positive 20-plus number? Or are we going to a mid-single-digit number, which has historically been the norm at this stage of the expansion? And I think that's where you want to be a little bit more cautious in the next few months, especially in, ahead of the midterm, to make sure you don't really, extrapolate this earnings season, which has a lot of underlying anomalies associated with it, to make portfolio decisions.
1: So are you getting more cautious right now when it comes to risk exposure, or are you going in saying actually some of the volatility has been hammered out, whether it's situational awareness or the Korean stock market, and now is a good time to buy?
0: I think a mid-year reset is always a good time. From a client's perspective, there are things you control, things you don't. So the first thing I ask our clients is to really look at what you own. You know, what you measure. First, you need to measure your risk profile in the portfolio itself. And maybe given the fact how the markets have behaved over the last, year to date, maybe there are certain positions you need to trim. And those could be more on the momentum growth side, given my previous comments. Having said that, when, there's that yield curve clock, which I think might make sense to revisit at this point, which says 10s, 2s, there's a bear steepening and tens are increasing. So maybe you need to have a little bit of a value tilt, a bit of a small cap tilt, maybe outside of the U.S. as well, which is something we have been talking about for some time to come. So I think those things need to be looked into.
2: When are tens are screaming by in the bond market, when does that get interesting to you? Lisa asked a question about 30s. Just
0: right.
2: Can't find anyone who wants to touch them, even
0: right.
2: At 525.
0: Right.
2: When does it get interesting to you?
0: See, I think 470, 475, where we are currently, let's say it's around 465, that's fine. Anything over 5% sustainably, it starts to getting downward pressure on risky assets. So we think the yield curve is going to be lower, going into 2027. And that's primarily driven by some softness that we see emerging in labor markets, softness in the economic growth.
2: So you think it might be a good time to extend duration now then, based on those comments?
0: Maybe wait a bit, because there's
1: still
0: 6 months from now till the start of the 2027, right? And the bulk of the action is going to come, I think, in the September and October Fed meetings. So I think you could still see, given what the underlying dynamics are, that the markets might test. The 10-year might go to 5%. Concern really is, would it be sustainably over 5%, knowing the kind of debt and deficits we are carrying, and the interest payment on the debt is really going to be an important factor for the incoming,
2: That's what I worry about with the long end of the curve. If you start to outsource monetary policy to the long end of the yield curve, that it can take on a life of its own.
0: Indeed.
2: And high yields beget high yields. You start to get to 10 to 5%. You see this dynamic take place over in Europe, and things can get away from you without control.
1: Yeah, no one wants a Liz Truss moment here in the United States, and that is the fear. And ultimately, when they come out with the refinancing agreements, with the refunding agreements from the Treasury, how much will be coming in 30-year yields? I wonder how big that issuance will be.
2: Not much.
1: Yeah, I'm guessing probably pretty small.
2: Deepak, thank you. Appreciate
0: Absolutely.
2: It, sir.
0: Thank you.
2: Still at 8,200 for next year?
0: Indeed.
2: 8,200, okay. About 12 months out. Deepak Puri there of Deutsche Bank Private Bank. Equity futures this morning positive by about a third of 1% on the S&P 500. Some risk events on the horizon for people in this bond market. And unwillingness, Lisa, to step in just yet, even with 10s around 470 and 30s around 520.
1: And this is a reason why we've seen such a significant move last week in the wake of the Fed, because if the Fed wasn't going to give confidence that they were going to move at the front end, well, you can't fool the bond, and that's what we've heard over the past couple of days.
2: Epic from Mark Cabana.
1: I love it.
2: Bank
1: Mark
2: of America.
1: Cabana came fired up.
2: Not to talk to us.
1: No, he
2: just
1: wasn't
2: to have
1: talking
2: his moment.
1: To us.
2: Just to have his moment.
1: We just helped facilitate it.
2: He had his moment.
1: I'm here for it.
2: Let's get you an update on News Worldwide with your Bloomberg Brief. Vonnie Quinn has more. Hey, Vonnie.
3: Hey, John. Thank you. Philadelphia Fed President Anna Paulson raising new concerns about inflation. Paulson writing in an essay this morning that she is keeping an open mind on the path for interest rates. Paulson voting for a hold in the July meeting, but writing higher inflation without progress would signal more restrictive policy is needed. New concerns about the U.S. weapons stockpile. Reuters is reporting the Army has used virtually all of its long-range precision missiles in its five-month war with Iran. The report raising questions about the U.S.'s ability to deter its adversaries, including Russia and perhaps China. Anthropic striking a deal for compute capacity from an NVIDIA-backed cloud startup. The $10 billion deal with Volta provides Anthropic with resources from a data center in Norway. The move marks the cloud maker's latest effort to keep pace with demand for its products. And that is your Bloomberg Brief. John.
2: Ronnie, thank you. Thank you very much. Up next, the Morning Calls plus Paul Meigs of Freedom Capital Markets with AMD earnings just around the corner. Live from New York City this morning. Good morning.

0: network surveillance.
1: If we're looking all across, you know, the semi ecosystem, where you get to points on the margin side of things where it gets a little bit too lofty, too good, you're going to see growth rates start to decelerate for the semi ecosystem over the next couple of quarters and years. The market needs to digest that and find kind of a proper multiple for the industry.
2: That was Angelo Zeno of CFRA on the chip sector. The chip sector finding some stability following a 20% plus decline for the month of July. The biggest monthly decline we're seeing going back to October 2008. If you're just tuning into the program, welcome. It's quite a run, a tech-driven rally over the previous three sessions, and we add some weight to that rally, up by 1% and change on the NASDAQ 100 this morning, up a third on the S&P. In the bond market, twos, tens, and 30s, yields down just a little bit. We're lower by a single basis point at 466 on tens, on twos at 422. The data in the last 24 hours, really quite powerful. ISM manufacturing, four-year high. The employment component, really decent too, positive. Haven't seen that for a long time. That's encouraging going into payrolls, so watch this space on that front. And then later on, we'll get some data, some labor market data, and that labor market data builds through today and into Friday.
3: They'll speak to the tightness or not of the labor market when we get the job openings and the quits data, which a lot of people look to as potentially the more accurate read on exactly what this labor market looks like. And it's a great predecessor to what we get on Friday, the non-farm payrolls. If we get an upside surprise, does that put potentially the Fed in play, even without Fed Chair Kevin Warsh necessarily endorsing, or we don't know, with respect to a rate hike?
2: So we've had dissent from Logan, Hammack, Kashkari, three of what I would call the four rotating Fed presidencies, because New York always gets a vote. The other one is Paulson of Philadelphia, voting member this year on the committee. How close are we to getting some dissent from someone like Paulson of Philadelphia? When you go through the quotes, the work she's put out this morning, I think we've already satisfied some of her thresholds for hiking interest rates, even though she says herself, we're not there yet.
3: It feels like the bar is actually higher to not hike, which is true progress on inflation over the next couple of months before September, saying that she is increasingly concerned and expressing the impatience we've heard from other Fed officials. It has taken so long. And so the bar is that much higher to show that we actually are going to make progress to that 2% goal.
2: This is the runway to the September decision, and that runway is lined with a lot of data. Payrolls on Friday, one more data point after that on the payrolls front. And then you've got two CPI prints going into the Fed meeting, the middle to the end of September. And you've got a Jackson Hole speech too, which right now is a blank page of paper. That's a lot of work to be done between now and then to see if any other officials begin to vote with the dissenters.
3: Yeah, and that's the reason why we're probably going to get quite a bit of volatility when it comes to some of the data reads, whether it's CPI, whether it's the JOLTS data, or whether it's non-farm payrolls.
2: JOLTS later, payrolls Friday. Let's get you some morning calls. First up, Oppenheimer, downgrading Walmart to market perform, seeing a, quote, less compelling outperformance case. Your second call from Citi, raising its price target on Palantir to a street high, citing its second quarter earnings beat for the hike. And finally, Stifel, initiating coverage on SK Hynix with a buy rating, noting it's well positioned to benefit from the AI build-out. That stock is up this morning by more than 4%. AMD results due after the closing bell. Analysts expecting a solid quarter from the chipmaker on strong AI demand. Paul Meeks of Freedom Capital Markets writing, I'm interested in their CPU and GPU deals with hyperscalers and neoclouds. Paul joins us now for more. Paul, welcome to the program. It's good to see you, sir. Let's spend some time on the gap, just the gap between NVIDIA and AMD. What has AMD done that's encouraging to help close that rather large gap?
4: I think they've set themselves up nicely to be a strong number two with their GPU business. And, of course, they have a legacy CPU business that NVIDIA is only entering now. But I think that the gap, Jonathan, is unjustified. You have AMD trading at not just a slightly higher multiple, a much higher multiple, even though NVIDIA is seven times the size. And believe it or not, even though maybe the rest of the street thinks differently, I would not be surprised that despite its relative size, that NVIDIA does not grow its top line even faster than AMD. So I like them both. I support them both. I publish on the AI infrastructure name, so this is all part of my ecosystem. But I'm a buyer of NVIDIA. I would not buy AMD at this level.
2: You wouldn't buy AMD at this level?
4: I would not. Particularly because we have news coming. But, Jonathan, we probably shouldn't see many surprises because only a week ago, AMD had their AI day for analysts like me. And, of course, the key thing with this story is almost not even what they produce as far as numbers financially. But do they perpetuate the narrative that AI spending will continue, not into 27, but into 28 or beyond? And at the end of the day, what we're all waiting for, will we monetize all this spend? Paul, I think we will, but I don't think we'll see much evidence of it for a while.
2: Paul, just to sort of counter that, doesn't the whole sector have to counter that particular argument? Why is it just AMD?
4: Oh, no, it's much more than that. I think Dr. Lisa Su, the CEO, she's a rock star, well respected. We need her to spend maybe 20% of her time talking about the outlook for AMD and 80% of her time perpetuating the narrative. So, Jonathan, yes, I agree. It has to be supported by the entire ecosystem, not just in their near-term financial results or their guided to next quarter results, but what they're saying about CapEx spending, not just the rest of 26, but 27 and 28.
3: What are you looking for specifically, Paul, when it comes to agreements with hyperscalers that have already been inked and potentially those still to come?
4: So what I need to see is each of these data centers are typically financed through a special purpose vehicle. And because the customers are most often investment grade hyperscalers, the companies like a CoreWeave or an iREN or a Nebius that I all published on, they will be able to lever their customers' investment grade rating to get lower cost debt because they're going to have to add a lot of debt. And so this is what I'm probably most concerned about. You have to have or continue to have a very receptive debt market for these particular GPU financed bonds.
3: In other words, you're saying that AMD has to be the backstop for a lot of the build out, regardless of whether they are the sole beneficiaries, even if they potentially are helping their competitors as well. But they need to be the backstop in order to keep the spending going. Is that right?
4: That's right. And they've done some deals even recently, like with Cerebras, for example, in which, yes, their heft, their balance sheet, their reputation allow some of their neo-cloud vendors to finance at much lower rates because those companies on their own typically have subprime balance sheets.
2: Paul, it's good to see you. Interesting thoughts at the end there. Paul Meeks there of Freedom Capital Markets. We saw something similar, not the same, but similar from the likes of Broadcom as well in the last few months. We're at this creative stage of finance where it becomes, I think, more about capital markets than just technology, more about capital markets than just solely technology. The story's changing.
3: We're starting to see a little bit of pushback, also the amount of capital they actually have to raise. Again, it shows how much the liabilities might not be represented fully transparently on some of the balance sheets here.
2: I'm next on the program. Yelena Shilateva there of the Conference Board expecting a steady slowdown in the labor market. We'll get her outlook for the labor market with a week packed full of jobs data.

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1: Equity futures here firmer by a third of 1% on the S&P 500. The opening bell about 60 minutes away, up 1% on the Nasdaq. Three-day run into this. That three-day rally taking us to around one-tenth of 1% away from record highs on the S&P. A record high that we haven't been able to beat in the last 2 months or so. Index-level churn beneath the index. Pretty violent rotation we've talked lots about. Let's get you some economic data. That data crossing just now. Mike McKee has the numbers. Hey, Mike.
2: Well, John, we're getting at the heart of why GDP was weak in the second quarter, basically because of imports into the United States. The trade balance comes in at negative $73.3 billion, which is a little worse, not too much worse than the trade balance was forecast to be. But imports were down 1.8%, exports down 0.9%. Now, what we've added in here is services. In the preliminary report on trade, it was $101 billion negative because we had a big rise in imports based on AI. People bringing in goods to satisfy the demand for AI construction, and also some, they said, getting ahead of the tariffs that the president has just reimposed. So what we're looking at here is AI-induced weakness in the second quarter. The question is it going to reverse in this current quarter?
1: Mike, as you know, attention turns to the jobs market through the week. Lisa talked about the jobs data due at 10 a.m. Eastern time. After jobs, tomorrow we get ADP, ISM services in the mix as well. Later in the week, we'll get claims. Then the big one on Friday, Mike, payrolls. Where's the labor market now? How are things stacking up? And can we just move on? Is it doing okay that we can focus almost solely on inflation?
2: Every indicator that we have seen suggests it is doing okay. The ISM Manufacturing Employment Index was up over 50 for the first time in a couple of months. And then we expect the same from the services industry data that's out tomorrow. And of course, we'll get, as you mentioned, ADP. But when you look at the jobless claims numbers, they don't suggest there's any great loss of jobs. So probably at this point, the risk is to the upside in the jobs numbers. And as you heard from Anna Paulson earlier today, labor market is stable and they can look beyond that. And the focus is squarely on inflation.
1: Mike McKee. Thank you, sir. Mike McKee with the latest. That's basically what you heard from Beth Hammack of the Cleveland Fed going into the meeting, into the quiet period in that LinkedIn statement. There is no conflict in the dual mandate. The labor market's fine. I wouldn't say it's fantastic, but fine. We should be focusing on above target inflation and working to do something about it.
3: Yeah, and the nail that would really be driving this point home would be the potential for any kind of wage gains to fuel wage-driven inflation. And that, I think, is why people are looking at that quits rate and, of course, of the wage component of the jobs report.
1: Let's talk about the jobs report. Yelena Shulateva of the Conference Board, looking ahead to this week's triple dose of labor market data, writing, we expect the labor market to continue to cool in an orderly fashion while labor cost inflation pressures remain contained. Yelena joins us now for more. Yelena, good morning.
4: Good morning.
1: Let's just start with the outlook. Lots of data through the week, concludes with Friday. And on Friday, we'll get the payrolls report. The estimate in our survey around 80K, unemployment in the low fours. Do you consider that a tight labor market, one that's loosening? What is that? How would you characterize things at the moment?
4: It depends on what you look at. And if you just look at payrolls numbers, it's probably above that break-even level. So from that perspective, it could be a little tighter. But I would also throw one more indicator in the mix that is coming this week, unit labor costs. So that has been hovering around 2% on a year-over-year basis, like trend-wise. I think this is consistent with inflation, core inflation, actually stabilizing at a lower rate. So, you know, we don't see any wage pressures in the economy. And for that reason, I will be watching average hourly earnings on Friday.
3: Are wage pressures a lagging indicator? And I ask this because the inflation is coming from other places, but it's a tight labor market where potentially workers could ask for higher wages, which is something that John asks for a lot. And some people will argue that in this cycle, with consecutive supply side shocks and the secular drive to build out AI, the wage inflation could follow some of the other inflation, not the other way.
4: So, yeah, wage inflation is the lagging indicator in some sense. But, you know, I look at consumer a lot. And what I see is not just, you know, growth driven by AI, but also growth in the consumer sector that is telling me that it's slowing, actually. And it's probably going to slow even more, given what personal income statistics are telling us. So, and personal income is related to wages. So there's some of like, you know, chicken and egg kind of thing as well. You could say it's a lagging indicator, but I would just caution of taking it just too directly.
3: How difficult is it to look at averages right now? Because the upper end of the income sphere has been supporting a lot of the consumer spending and seems to be supported not just by income gains, but also by the wealth effect that the stock market has performed so well. How do you parse out the average versus the majority of all spending, which is in that upper income cohort?
4: Well, you look at sensitivities of consumer confidence to movements in the markets, for example. So, like, what I'm referring to is think about the consumer who actually reacted very positively and very quickly in the latest consumer confidence report to the decline in oil prices. You know, travel plans, services spending actually increased right away. So that tells me consumer is very sensitive on average to movements in the market, which also means that if we get an exogenous shock, if we get something, you know, a risky event, in the markets, that wealth effect could be a little bit vulnerable.
1: How volatile has spending been? Consumer confidence is clearly very volatile and linked to what's happening with the energy story. But how volatile has the spending been, the output been this
4: year? It's been strong recently, but if what contributed to that? Well, no, soccer did, right? So 23% increase in spectator spots.
1: True.
4: The highest increase since Atlanta, Olympic Games in 96, I believe, if you exclude September 11th effect. And I think it will reverse. So there will be some volatility in the second half of the year. I expect that to weaken.
1: And that's alongside the cooling of the labor market you're anticipating too.
4: Mm-hmm.
1: Do you think the door is going to open for the Fed officials to keep things on hold?
4: I think so. You know, in the recent speech, Governor Waller, which was obviously a very hawkish speech, you know, I was paying attention to his assessment of the labor market. And two things he said. One is that at the point on the beverage curve, that now that we're at an inflection point, you know, further declines in job openings could lead to increases in the unemployment rate. That is a difference from the 21-22 episode. And another thing is, again, going back to the wages argument, I think wage growth at 3.5% average hourly earnings is consistent with 2% inflation.
3: If that's the case, then why is an ambiguous Fed or potentially a Fed on hold a reason to sell the long end of the yield curve, right? I mean, if I were going to quote Mark Cabana, you can't fool the bond. Well, the bond is sending a message right now, and it actually is reflecting strong growth and a potential inflation risk.
4: It's because of the lack of, you know, explanation in the reaction function. And we are so grateful for those, you know, to those Fed speakers who are willing to explain their reaction function.
3: Do you think that the long end of the yield curve going higher is more punitive to the economy or a bit more messy than using the front end of the yield curve to control?
4: Housing market, right? That is already in a very dire place. That is definitely hurting that part of the economy, at least. I would say that consumer affordability overall definitely is linked to the long end of the yield curve, and it's already in a very questionable spot.
1: Yelena, it's good to see you. Appreciate
4: it.
1: Yelena Shutze over there of the Conference Board on why we might be able to avoid a hike later this year.
3: Yeah, we could potentially get that deceleration. And this is the argument, and it's a legitimate argument. I think the issue is it wasn't expressed. And he was given, Fed Chair Warsh was given an opportunity to come out and say, this is the reason why we're on hold, is because we're not seeing these incredible pressures. We'll see what we get. But he didn't offer that. So there wasn't a sense of what exactly caused them to remain on hold, even with those three decisions.
1: For all the talk that the Fed hasn't articulated or communicated a reaction function, the Fed chair hasn't. Plenty on the committee, to Yelena's point, are willing to do completely the opposite. And still this morning, we've got evidence of that.
3: Yeah, I love the idea that Jim Bianco said, which is the dissents of the new forward guidance.
1: Right. And one way of looking at things.
3: And essentially, that's what we're seeing right now. They're a lot louder.
1: payrolls on Friday. The estimate in our survey, 80K. The range, pretty wide. It's always wide. The high is 157. The low is 40K. Unemployment, the one to watch here. Can that drift down towards, say, 4%, get closer to that kind of threshold? Because I imagine that would start to get some officials on the committee nervous that maybe we are closer to that point where this labour market could be a source of inflation. Hasn't been a big source of inflation over the last year or so. Wages have held in, but haven't been fantastic. Maybe that changes if things continue at this rate.
3: And that's why people are saying there could potentially be quite a big reaction, not just to the overall jobs number, but also under the hood. When you take a look at wages, when you take a look at the JOLTS data today and the quits rate, that's going to matter.
1: JOLTS, ADP, claims, payrolls, tons of labour market data through the week. Let's get you an update on news elsewhere this morning with your Bloomberg brief. Ronnie has more. Hey, Ronnie.
5: Hey, John. Thank you. The Trump administration is drafting a ban on U.S. imports of data center components from China. Reuters reporting the proposed ban aims to prevent China firms from installing malware or stealing data critical from centers critical to the AI boom. President Donald Trump slamming ExxonMobil and Chevron for their soaring profits as oil prices surge during the war in Iran. Trump said the biggest U.S. oil companies are, quote, making too much money, and urging them to give some of that back to the public and cut retail gasoline prices. New York City Mayor Zoran Mamdani revamping the Mayor's Fund to advance New York City. Mamdani dismissing longstanding business and civic leaders who advise on the nonprofit philanthropic fund. The administration will reveal the new board later this year. And that is your Bloomberg Brief. John.
1: Vonnie, thank you. Appreciate it. Up next, we'll set you up for the day and the week ahead, and we'll catch up with Eric Cantor of Moelis and Company on the volatile year for markets ahead of midterm elections later this fall.

0: We don't want to talk about oil, but it's there. We've had a policy shock because we've had the pricing going from a dovish Fed now to a hawkish Fed to now to an uncertain Fed that might be losing control of the long end of the yield curve. And yet we're still in an environment where you have earnings growth continuing to rise.
1: That was Cam Dawson of New Edge Wealth weighing in on this equity market, a tech-driven rally taking us to around 0.1% away from all-time highs on the S&P. Equity futures this morning up another third on the Nasdaq 100, up by 0.1 percentage point. Talked tons about the jobs market in the last 10 minutes or so. This economy, the data in the last 24 hours, ISM manufacturing, quite fantastic just yesterday, helping drive yields higher. Check out 2s, 10s and 30s this morning. Yields on 10s still around 4.70. On 30s, yields still higher too by around 5.21. Up to 5.21 on 30s. We're down about a basis point on the session, but still up there near the highs of the year.
2: Yeah, ultimately, how much is this an issue of Fed and inflation credibility, as we were hearing yesterday from Mark Cabana? How much is this just the incredible momentum, at least that we're seeing in the earnings? 86% of companies in the S&P 500 so far this earnings season have beaten expectations. That's the highest level in 5 years, with earnings growth of some 30%. I mean, you see these numbers. That is also why people point to some of the higher yields that we're seeing.
1: Backdrop's been pretty resilient so far in this economy. Let's get you some single names, some morning movers. Yahira Hatzmore. Hey, Yahira.
3: Hi, John. And that is being underscored by the three movers we have this morning, including Palantir, up more than 15% in the pre-market after a blockbuster quarter that saw its U.S. commercial sales soar 149%, prompting the company to lift its full-year outlook yet again. Another earnings story is Caterpillar. Those shares up nearly 12% in the pre-market after it delivered an enormous beat. Yes, AI data center demand is helping to fuel its power business, but it goes beyond that, with management saying that it has a growing backlog across all three of its major businesses. That includes power, construction, and mining, lining up perfectly with what we heard yesterday in that ISM report that came in stronger than expected. And Wayfair shares also soaring up 18% after the company delivered its strongest U.S. sales growth since 2021. The online retailer now has physical stores, and it says that, along with its high-end brand, are attracting new customers. So that could suggest people who are used to going to a Restoration Hardware, maybe trading down to Wayfair, or just leans more into this idea that the high-end consumer is very strong while everyone else just has to be selective. John?
1: Wayfair, up by close to 20%. Yahira, thank you. Appreciate it. As we count you down to the cash open about 43 minutes away, your trading diary looks like this. 10 a.m. Eastern Time, JOLTS data. Look out for that. After the close, more earnings. SpaceX and AMD, some Fed speak in the mix as well. On to tomorrow, ADP data, more Fed speak. Thursday, we'll get even more Fed speak and jobless claims. Then on Friday, once you know what the rest of the Fed thinks about everything, you'll get some data. The July payrolls report just around the corner.
2: I love it. The reaction function is all the Fed speak we're getting this week. So it actually has greater clout than otherwise would have.
1: Complain last Wednesday and then complain when you get it.
2: No. I welcome it. I mean, honestly, we're getting the reaction function. It's just in dribs and drabs.
1: He didn't speak. He didn't say anything. They're talking too much. Right. Let's talk about this bond market. Twos this morning around 4.20. Tens this morning around 4.70. And 30s around 5.21. We got some new forecasts from JP Morgan in the last 24 hours. And they're looking for yields to go even higher. They're looking for 5.40 on 30s, 4.85 on 10s. And Barclays say there's room for long-term rates to move even higher. What does it mean for this competition for capital, this race to raise money? Joining us now, Madison Company Vice Chair and former House Majority Leader Eric Cantor. Eric, good morning. It's good to see you.
4: Great to be here.
1: We've got a major competition for capital. Haven't seen anything like this for a long, long time. What do you see in your business?
4: Look, some people say that we are in the biggest investment cycle since the late 1800s. I mean, it is amazing to see sort of the pivot into this incredible digital infrastructure surge around data centers and really the standing up of new industries almost. I mean, this is, I think, where every conversation that we're having at MOAS is somehow downstream from this incredible cycle we're seeing. And, listen, the markets are still constructive for the M&A deal environment. As you said just now, the resiliency is pretty stunning on the consumer end, although people will say it's a K-shaped consumer market. But for now, again, I think you've got Washington poised such that it wants to see this growth continue, given everything else that's going on in the world.
1: We were speaking to Cisco, to Jeetu Patel, in the last week or so, and I've been somewhat concerned about where the technology might be heading for several different reasons. And he asked me if I was still skeptical or concerned, and I said I was becoming more concerned about where financial markets were going, the amount of debt that's being issued, the amount of debt that will be issued over the next year and perhaps even beyond. Have we entered the more creative stage on Wall Street that might be of concern?
4: Look, there's no question. Number one, there's a super cycle for the mega caps. I mean, there's no question. And we've seen this with the hyperscalers. We're seeing this with everyone, you know, on the board level, at the senior management level, who come into their jobs every day and say, hey, how are we going to position given this technological revolution that we're facing? And given where the constructive nature of the regulatory environment, I think that there is a willingness and a desire to want to transact. You know, on the private equity side, you know, there's a lot of dialogue that continues. And I know that we at Moelis are continuing in all kinds of discussions with our sponsor clients as well. And there's just availability of capital for good companies. You know, as we know, there's been a thematic in the sponsor world about trying to return more capital to LPs. And if there isn't a traditional exit strategy, there are all kinds of creative solutions to help these investors access capital so they can return to LPs and start a new fund. So it is pretty remarkable, the resiliency of what we're seeing.
2: How active do you expect deals to be in the second half? I mean, is it going to be accelerating actually even from the first half because of the smaller corporate action from LPs, from these exits that are getting creative?
4: Well, I just think in general, the markets are still looking fairly healthy. As you noted, the earnings season has been pretty stunning on the part of those that have reported. And I think that is indicative of where the mindset is, that we are continuing an upward trend just in the macro level of the market. So, you know, you have midterms looming out there, and people always like to say, will that or won't that impact transaction activity? And we'll have to see.
2: Do you think that good corporates are competing for capital with the U.S. government?
4: Look, I don't think there's any question. I mean, if you look at the spreads between, you know, the 10-year corporate investment grade instrument versus the 10-year, I think if historically it's 150 basis point spread, I think we're under 100 now, which could tell you one of two things. Either corporates are getting a lot more healthy or the government's getting a little less healthy. So I do think there is a race for capital. And as we said before, we're in the super cycle of investment. The preferred choice of financing currently has been this issuance of debt on the private side. And yet we have this increasing populism around the world that is forcing governments to have to take a look at how much and how they're going to figure out to finance the needs of their government and their population.
1: The increasing and growing majority of that all-in yield is the Treasury, and I think that tells you about where the concern might be more recently.
2: Well, and that's really the ultimate question. Are we getting to that Liz Truss moment in the United States? Do you see us as getting closer to it?
4: I don't. I mean, I have a lot of faith in America, and, you know,
1: Eric, I got tons of faith in America. I love this country. Do I have faith in your Washington? I have far less faith in your Washington.
4: Look, I've always said that this country, more so than anywhere else in the world, relies on the growth and the innovation in the private sector. And we've always found a way to try and rise to the occasion. And the private sector puts the pressure on Washington.
1: Right, there's the issue. And the private sector's done its job.
4: The private sector, but
1: again, global economy, this economy, the U.S. economy has grown tons. I just want to finish the thought. It's important. It's done fantastically well, and we're still running deficits around 6%.
4: 100%. And that's why I think that all this discussion around Kevin Morrison, you know, I happen to be a big fan of his, and I happen to think he's been unequivocal on his desire to beat inflation. He said where we are is not success, and the markets are, and the, let's just say, the observers are throwing a tantrum that he's not being more like Jay Powell, but he's not being like Alan Greenspan. Like, which way are we going to go? And I think there is a space in the middle for him to go. And he said he doesn't like the mission creep of the Federal Reserve. He wants to get back to basics. He wants to make sure that there is some discipline about the regulatory construct of the Federal Reserve. But all that having been said, I'll tell you that the net interest cost, and we've talked about this before, the net interest cost of the federal government is at a point now where in history, markets, bond markets, and others begin to pay attention, and Washington wakes up, and it will do its job when it has to, because the political cost of inaction will become more than acting. And that's, I think, when it does work, and it will in this country.
2: Just based on what you're seeing in the companies that you do business with, do you think it's appropriate for the Fed to hike rates to try to restrain some of what we're seeing with respect to inflation?
4: No, I just think, you know, from a firm like ours at Moelis, you know, we are looking at where management teams, boards take a view of their own company, and they are receivers of what the policymakers are doing in Washington. And so I think that the Federal Reserve and others are looking at it from a much more macro level, and that is, where are we going to be long term, what does this mean? And when you're in an election year, what does this mean? Not just for the businesses that we advise, but it's really about the people who are waking up this morning and looking at those gas prices. And what does that mean? And how does that figure into inflation? You know, we got a real shortage of refined product. You know, and there's been a lot of controversy about the earnings of the super majors in the oil and gas sector. But again, it's really about the market. It is. People have been saying for months now that this conflict in the Middle East is going to result in a shortage of supply. I mean, we know that that was coming, and I think we're here now.
1: Eric, appreciate your time. Really important stuff.
4: Pleasure.
1: In that conversation. Thank you, sir. Eric Cantor there of Moelis & Company. That point on the Treasury market and inaction down in Washington, D.C., this is why I worry it has to get slightly worse, or maybe much worse. You have to make the cost of inaction so great that they're willing to do something about it. It's got to be pretty bad before we get to that point.
2: Well, interest expense already is exceeding our Defense Department budget, so that should wake some people up.
1: Hopefully. Tomorrow, we'll catch up with Monica DeSanto of J.P. Morgan Private Bank, Ashok Bhatia of Neuberger, Andrew Hollenhorst of Citi, Alicia Levine of BNY from New York City this morning. Good morning. Thank you for choosing Bloomberg TV. This was Bloomberg Surveillance.

0: what you need to know. It's what you need to think about.
1: Just inches away from all-time highs, 30 minutes until the start of your cash equity trade. I'm Danny Berger.
2: And I'm Michael McKee. Bloomberg Open Interest starts right now.
1: Coming up, another record in sight for the S&P 500 as a packed earnings slate tests the rally. Speaking of which, SpaceX steps into the earnings spotlight while otherworldly demand powers Palantir. And oil gives up its gains as hopes rise for a diplomatic breakthrough between the U.S. and Iran. Some of the stocks that we're watching this morning, it is about earnings and the AI trade. It's front and center after Palantir reported their earnings. Just such strong results from them. It's their enterprise sales that really picked up and showed, yes, AI spending is translating into meaningful revenue. Meanwhile, today, we're going to hear from SpaceX that will deliver its first earnings report. Shares, though, are down 15% since its IPO. Wall Street is going to start to shift its focus from growth to margins and cash flow. Let's discuss that with Bloomberg Tech host Ed Ludlow. And Ed, this is a company that's had a fall for grace since it IPO'd. What are the stakes today?
3: On SpaceX, you know, everyone's seeing this as the event of the summer. There is some doubt about the set of consensus estimates for the numbers that have been put together. But essentially, you know, the story is highly analogous with what we've seen in the tech earnings season so far, that people will look at what SpaceX plans to spend from a capital expenditure standpoint. The expectation is they'll say it will be north of $45 billion for the year. And in this kind of interim period where the launch business is still important, Starlink is the cash cow, and the AI business is very distant, they'll start to look at what the sort of cash burn is on that AI business. What I mean by that is, since SpaceX acquired XAI and has merged and integrated in as SpaceX AI, you know, what kind of a financial burden is that on the balance sheet? That's probably where there'll be a lot of focus in the short term.
2: What about tomorrow, or Thursday, rather? I guess I'm getting ahead of myself here. When the stock market sort of, when the stock is unlocked.
3: Yeah, I mean, the lockup period is really important. So August 6th, 911 million shares come online. Compare that to the post-November earnings period, more than a billion shares come online. And like, I think the streets had a really hard time because it's an unusual lockup period. A lockup period, a restriction where insiders, those high up the cap table prior to it going public, can't sell shares. The stock's under pressure, right? $1 trillion of value has been wiped from the post-IPO peak. But I remember the commentary in the days around the IPO, all of these great venture capital firms and mutual funds saying, yeah, we won't sell our shares, we'll hold on to them forever, or redistribute the shares to the LPs and they'll hold on to them forever. So it is difficult to say for certain, Mike, what will happen.
2: Well, this isn't Poly Market, but go ahead and give me a bet here on which moves the stock more, the earnings report or the lockup.
3: For me, and I wrote about this in Tech in Depth on Monday, I think it's whether the question on a Tesla merger gets posed somehow. Because if you remember what happened in Tesla's last earnings, a very brave sell-side analyst asked Elon Musk the question, are you going to merge Tesla with SpaceX? Maybe that happens again tonight. There's also a mechanism for retail shareholders to ask questions to SpaceX, just as there is with Tesla. But the lockup period going forward, it is going to be a big factor. And again, you know, the reason that there's such doubt on the consensus numbers for tonight is because everything that SpaceX presented around the IPO is based many years into the future, right? And it's hard to model for that.
1: I mean, same with Tesla, right? Same problem with them both looking at things that will only pay off in the future. Ed, thank you so much. Looking forward to Bloomberg Tech, 11 a.m. That's Bloomberg Tech host Ed Ludlow. Elsewhere in earnings, pharma giants Merck and Pfizer both reporting earnings before the bell. Newer drugs helped lift Merck's forecast, while strong demand for older drugs prompted Pfizer to raise its guidance. Joining us now is Bloomberg Intelligence senior pharmaceutical analyst Sam Fazeli. Sam, is it a problem for Pfizer? What really is winning out for them? Is their older pipeline, not newer things like we saw from Merck?
4: Yeah, sure. So, Danny, if you think about it, these are two pretty similar companies in terms of their trajectory of revenues. They're both facing patent expiries. We can discuss the nuances of is it easier for generics to compete, which of course it is, with a small molecule like Eliquis for Pfizer or like Ibrance for Pfizer versus a biologic for Keytruda for Merck. We can discuss all that. Our patent team have got different views on this. But at the end of the day, once we've got in the helicopter and got up and had a look down, they look very similar. Patent expiry is coming, so therefore what's important is how you're going to manage that with your pipeline. And clearly, Merck, given its share price performance, not just today, look at the past few weeks and few months, etc., have managed to convince people that they have what it takes to deal with this patent pressure, which is huge. Look at the size of Keytruda, over $8 billion of sales this quarter, versus what Pfizer has been doing.
2: Well, what is Pfizer saying about how they're going to deal with that problem?
4: Well, so they're doing what, obviously they've done some acquisitions, so has Merck. One of the biggest one they did recently, and that's Pfizer, is where they got this very powerful drug, Padcev, for a variety of diseases, but specifically very successful in bladder cancer in the acquisition of Seattle Genetics, or Seagen.

0: Genetics, or Seagen. And that was a pretty big acquisition. The thing is that you need more than just one drug added to the pipeline to do that. And what Pfizer is doing is the normal reaction to this upcoming pressure, and that's cost-cutting. They've added another $2.5 billion to the number they had before, taking us up to $9.7 billion of cost savings. And that's a big number, right, by 2029, 2030 timeframe.
1: But at the same time, they are losing their CFO to Nike, David Denton. He has been viewed as a calming force, a financial steward. Sam, is it a blow to Pfizer to lose Denton?
0: It's always a blow when you lose somebody who's been at the helm of a company that's gone through very difficult times and very great times. Imagine, these guys were doing $50, $70, $80 billion of revenue from COVID vaccine for a while. Managing that cash flow, et cetera, and then manufacturing. So, and going through this cost saving, of course, they have a new CFO in, and that would be something that is, to a degree, textbook for a pharma company that's dealing with a major patent expiry.
1: Sam, really great to get your thoughts this morning. That's Bloomberg Intelligence's Sam Fazeli. Now, wrapping up this morning's earnings, McDonald's named Skye Anderson as president of its U.S. business after posting its slowest growth in over a year. Joining us now is Bloomberg consumer reporter Red Brown. Red, are these two things related? Is this a McDonald's that needs to do something to revamp its U.S. business?
2: Yeah, I mean, I guess it's tough not to say they're related, just given the timing of the results as they were. It was, you know, the weakest in over a year for the U.S. business, which is so critical to McDonald's, and then the timing with the replacement. So, you know, I don't have any kind of inside knowledge into what's led to that decision, but it's tough not to draw the line between these two events. What's interesting to me in the U.S. and maybe what's kind of going on with this change is, you know, we saw that the sales growth that they did have, which was very low, was driven by higher ticket price rather than foot traffic, where a lot of the strategy has been to drive traffic, right? The lower menu price items were to get people in the stores, and now we're seeing that sort of shift. So I'm wondering too if kind of what's going on with that strategy, if that's sort of maybe underlying maybe a rethink of what's going on in the U.S.
3: Well, of course, McDonald's was the poster child for the K-shaped economy, and it does suggest then that they're seeing problems with the lower income customers, and yet at the same time, price pressures for their ingredients.
2: Yeah, absolutely. And it's interesting, it just came across the wire, the company saying that their under $3 menu is underwhelming their expectations. So that is interesting, that that lower kind of prong of the K-shaped economy is maybe where some of that weakness is starting to develop. It's also kind of interesting that they've been pushing into sort of higher quality menu items as well. So maybe an attempt to sort of address the upper end of the economy as well. Can we make this more of a family restaurant again? They're remodeling some stores, trying to get this into a, you know, a regular sort of occasion for people to come spend time there. So they obviously are still doing things, probably picking up a lot of the things that we're talking about as well and seeing what they can do.
1: Interesting that whole idea of lowering your prices isn't necessarily the thing that's working for them. Red, thank you so much for joining. That's Bloomberg's Red Brown. Now, let's get a check on markets this morning because we are looking at all-time highs, at least in the futures session. We need to get to 76.09, my dyslexia this morning, in order for the S&P to get at another all-time high. Futures already there. We're up 0.3%. The NASDAQ outperforms this morning as the Mag 7 posts its largest daily gain yesterday since the end of March. 10-year yields come down, aided by the price of Brent crude. That's down 2.6%. We'll have your Iran update with Jeff Mason in just a few moments. First, though, let's get a look at your movers. And what's moving the market this morning with that is Nora Melinda. Hey, Nora.
4: Hey, Danny. Three stocks in focus this morning. Looking at shares of Caterpillar, jumping double digits in the pre-market trade. Now, that's after the company beat on profit and revenue. But here's what's standing out here. We are seeing demand tied to AI data centers, helping make up for weaker spending elsewhere.
1: There, we're up 0.3%. The NASDAQ outperforms this morning as the Mag 7 posts its largest daily gain yesterday since the end of March. 10-year yields come down, aided by the price of Brent crude. That's down 2.6%. We'll have your Iran update with Jeff Mason in just a few moments. First, though, let's get a look at your movers. And what's moving the market this morning with that is Nora Melinda. Hey, Nora.
4: Hey, Danny. Three stocks in focus this morning. Looking at shares of Caterpillar, jumping double digits in the pre-market trade. Now, that's after the company beat on profit and revenue. But here's what's standing out here. We are seeing demand tied to AI data centers, helping make up for weaker spending elsewhere. So yet another sign that the AI build-out is still going strong. Now from here over to streaming, I'm looking at shares of Spotify under pressure, down 6% in the pre-market. This is after its outlook disappointed investors. The company now has more than 300 million paying subscribers. I am one of them. But while

0: Wall Street wants to see its AI features and its ticketing business actually translate into more growth. And finally, over to Nike, we're seeing shares sinking down about 3.4%. This is after a downgrade from JP Morgan. JP Morgan saying that Nike's win now strategy may help the brand eventually, but it's going to come at a cost in the meantime. Those are your morning movers. Danny.
1: Nora, thank you very much. Nike also posting a tough stretch in their latest earnings. Coming up on the show, the prospect of a deal between the U.S. and Iran appears to be gaining traction. We'll get you the latest. That's after this break.

0: Let's get you some high interest stories. A look at what's making headlines around the world. Anthropic is locking in more AI horsepower. The cloud maker signed a $10 billion six-year computing deal with NVIDIA-backed startup Volta. It'll give them capacity at a Norway data center that's packed with NVIDIA's latest chips. The move underscores the soaring demand and the soaring costs of the AI race. The U.S. joined Japan in buying yen for the first time in decades. Analysts say that Washington's support may come with strings attached, including faster Japanese investment in America, trade concessions, higher defense spending, and pressure on the Bank of Japan to raise rates. And the U.S. and Iran may be nearing a deal to reopen the Strait of Hormuz. Treasury Secretary Scott Bessent says that an agreement could come soon, while Qatar confirms a draft proposal is circulating. President Trump is calling it Iran's last chance for a deal and says an agreement could come as soon as today.
1: This is a last chance for them to sign a good document. I think we're going to maybe get something, but I want to give them every last chance before decapitation. Very tough to do what we have planned, still planned. We'll see what happens.
0: Let's get the latest from Bloomberg White House correspondent Jeff Mason. Feel like we've heard that before. Maybe not the decapitation line, but this is your last chance line. The negotiations that are going on with the Qataris, or what's been drafted, just how short term would this agreement be versus something that actually provides an off ramp to peace?
2: Good question. I mean, number one, it looks like, and I think it's Oman that's maybe both Oman okay. and Qatar are involved, but certainly Oman was one of the interlocutors. And there, I think it was a foreign minister or a spokesperson yesterday who said, they're working on a short-term deal just to get back towards opening of the Strait of Hormuz and just bringing the two parties back into a mediation scenario. And there are questions about that because President Trump is saying that they're talking. Iran has said that they're not talking. The Omanis are saying that they're sort of in the middle.
3: Is there any chance that this president will agree to let Iran and or Oman charge tankers for going through the strait?
2: Well, he has said he won't, and yet that's exactly what those two countries apparently are working on, so that it goes in, it's diametrically opposed to what President Trump has said. I mean, he even said yesterday if anyone's going to charge a fee, it's going to be the United States. There's no real mechanism for the United States to do that unless the U.S. leaves forces in the region, and if he did that, then that would indicate a much, much longer conflict than I think the president had in mind.
0: What is the military position that the U.S. finds itself in right now? Now, because there had been reports of exhausting basically all munitions. How important is that fact in the background as all these negotiations are ongoing?
2: It's absolutely one of the factors. I mean, the president dismissed reports that that was a big deal, but he, in the same breath, said, I wish we had more. And that's, again, for the president, I've covered President Trump a long time. And sometimes he'll say the quiet part out loud, which is his way of confirming something, even if he doesn't think it's a narrative that's in his interest. And I think in that case, that was the example of how he did that.
3: Another issue that's coming up at the White House today. There's a meeting with AI executives, maybe not CEO level, but below that, talking about China chips.
2: Yeah.
3: What are they trying to accomplish?
2: So context here, this meeting is happening just, you know, a few weeks really now, or a month and a half or so before President Xi of China is coming to the White House. And that is absolutely a big issue between those two countries, which I don't need to tell you or our audience. They will be talking about security. The president had an executive order about AI not too long ago, which involved some voluntary agreements with regard to security. And that's an issue that they'll be discussing.
0: It does feel like first of all, the CEOs of some of these companies can't agree whether they want open source, they want China involvement, they don't. But the direction that this White House is moving in, there was a Reuters report that they were looking at banning certain optic components in data centers that are made in China. Where does it seem like this White House is bouncing? Does it seem like some of their hawkishness on China trade will translate into them looking at banning various Chinese models or components?
2: It's hard to say. I mean, the president wants a really good relationship with President Xi, but he also wants to win. In the AI battle, just like he wants to win in Iran and he wants to win in other areas. That's kind of his guiding light as a politician and as a businessman. So it's there are competing interests for him there as they make those decisions.
3: Where does he go from here in terms of issues? He's got the Iran war continuing to go on. No resolution on the AI stuff. That's going to go on.
0: Midterm primaries ongoing.
3: Well, the midterm's coming up, and that's kind of where I'm going. The Senate is going to leave town with maybe a CR that the House will or will not approve. So when everybody comes back at the end of August, what are they going to be talking about? What's the president's going to do, if anything, to try to help Republicans through the midterms?
2: Yeah, well, he is traveling today and tomorrow. He's going to California and to Nevada, and he'll be talking about the economy and doing some fundraising. So I think that's a sign that he's moving at least slowly into midterm mode, keeping in mind that he was supposed to initially, according to the White House, spend the entire spring touring the country and talking about the economy. That got jettisoned, those plans, because of the Iran war. But it's still on the agenda, certainly for the fall, because of those critical midterms. So I expect that we'll be hearing more from him about the economy, making that case. And yet the Iran war hangs over all of it, certainly because of the impact on oil prices and just the downward pressure that that's putting on his approval ratings, which really matter when voters go to the polls.
0: Jeff, thank you so much for joining us again. Great to have you in studio. That's Bloomberg's Jeff Mason. Coming up on the show, Nimmer Kang joins us to explain why the AI conversation is shifting from CapEx to monetization. You're watching Bloomberg Open Interest.

0: The stock market is hovering near record highs as earnings and AI optimism keep investors buying despite lingering macro uncertainty. Now investors are looking for proof that fundamentals can continue to justify those gains. Let's bring in Northstar Asset Management Chief Investment Officer Nimrit Kang. And Nimrit, you described this as a rotation, not a rollover. But I wonder, a rotation into what? Because as we hit all-time highs, or we look like we're about to today, it's Mag 7 that yet again is picking up the pieces and rallying.
1: Yeah, but we are seeing the equal weight index go all-time highs, you know. And the other thing is this earnings season, almost 26% growth year-on-year in earnings. You separate out the non-AI companies, the AI, non-AI companies are growing their earnings by 17%. That's an acceleration from 14% in the last quarter. So this is becoming a broad-based theme in the market, Danny.
2: Well, broad-based is interesting because we saw Caterpillar today, huge results, and they're giving the credit to AI power generation sales. So how much broader can this get?
1: Well, for this, you know, for the healthy market, it has to get broad-based. That's been the premise all along. A narrow group of companies can't continue to lead this market higher because, you know, the rest of the corporate America that's spending on AI has to start to see those benefits come through in revenue growth, in margins. And we are seeing that. One of the things that we have seen, we monitor a lot of the industrial companies that sit outside the AI trade. Look at the rail companies. You are seeing a big rebound in growth year over year. So all of those things point to where there's a trickle-down effect happening from just AI-centered expenditures into broad-based in other industries and sectors as well.
0: I'm so happy that Mike brought up Caterpillar, Nimrit, and your comments there, because it does feel indicative of a trend that we've been seeing. And you're pointing it out, more companies getting this trickle-down from AI. I wonder, though, if there's just a risk within that. Let's take Caterpillar as an example. It was down 23%. Last month, its worst since January of 2009, because it was caught up in the AI sell-off trade. I wonder if there's a risk that it's a double-sided, that double-sided coin, that yes, it does well because of AI, but when AI sells off, all of a sudden, way more things are correlated than you would usually think.
1: Absolutely. And we saw that in July. You know, you were easily able to spot all the companies that had gone up because of the AI trade because they wrote it down on the other side, too. And that's really where you figure out. July was a great data point in helping us understand the benefits of diversification. So almost like a seesaw we see happening in the market all the time. The companies that are very levered to AI, when they go up, they all go up. From Caterpillar to direct semiconductors to construction companies, all of them. And the other side is the companies that are not a direct derivative of the AI play. In July, we saw a bit of a rebound, capital flowing into some of those, what we would call the companies that have been left out of being directly supported by the AI build out.
2: Very quickly, before we have to take a break here, can you put a timetable on how long this can last in terms of when stuff is built, then all these ancillary companies aren't going to have the incoming revenue?
1: Yeah, that's hard. I mean, if you think about it, it started in 2022. It's now almost 4 years later that we're starting to see it get broad-based into the economy. That's a tough one, but we are just continuing to follow the earnings, and so far the hyperscalers are willing to invest.
0: Hey, Nimrit, stay with us. We have to pay our own bills and get through the opening bell. Nimrit Kang is sticking around. Let's get a quick check on markets ahead of that opening bell. And we are all set for a record high. The S&P future session is already there. The Nasdaq outperforms up 1.2%, aided by Palantir's strong earnings and by 10-year yields, which are rallying. Yields come down 3.5 basis points. That, in turn, is because of oil. We have seen this correlation come back over the past week. Lower oil means higher. Markets. Brent crude currently at $80 a barrel after earlier this morning trading as high as 86. On the other side of this break, it's your opening bell.

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1: Seconds away from your opening bell, you're watching Bloomberg Open Interest. I'm Danny Berger alongside Mike McKee. Matt Miller still off on paternity leave. The S&P futures session reaches an all-time high. We closed just 0.1% away from an all-time high, so we only need a slight gain for the cash session to get there. The NASDAQ, that outperforms after Mag 7 posting its best day since March of this year. Dow Jones, that, if you care, also closed at a record high yesterday for your friends who still watch the Dow Jones. I'm ringing the opening bells. We have ADI. We have Rob Aarnes, the CEO, who joined our program just a few weeks ago. They've spun off from Resideo. They're now their own independent company listed on the New York Stock Exchange. They do a lot of security, various devices and electronics. Freenome ringing the bell at the NASDAQ. They are an early cancer detection company. They are down this year by about 5% over the past 5 years, only up 10%. So they're happy and they should be, but their stock has been underperforming. So that's a bummer for them. Outperformance this morning, though, from earnings. Palantir, look at these shares, up 17%. It's something we keep seeing. These mega cap stocks report good earnings, and they swing like meme stocks. For Palantir, it was just a stellar set of results that included strong enterprise sales that show AI spending is translating into meaningful revenue. We're going to want to see that from SpaceX, too. They're going to be delivering their first earnings report since they IPO'd. Shares are down 15% from that. The question will be not just growth, but with their margins and what their cash flow look like. Back with us is North Star Chief Investment Officer Nimrit Kang. And Nimrit, a lot of the SpaceX question is as much about their earnings as it is supply. We're going to get a lockup where investors are able to sell more shares. How are you thinking about equity market supply with the various IPOs and events like SpaceX?
2: SpaceX is a unique asset, right? I mean, it's a tale of three different businesses, their space business, their Starlink business, and of course the AI, which is where the big question mark is for the market and for us. And then, of course, you're hitting a wall of these lockup expirations that are going to happen over the whole year. So SpaceX will be interesting. I think it's too early. It's going to take several quarters to get a sense of where this business is headed and what's Musk's vision for the eventual final business. And of course, you have the technicals to navigate. So for us, we rather wait through the lockup expirations before thinking about a position there.
3: I just want to mention that I asked you before the break about how long some of this can go on in terms of the ancillary countries about companies in AI. Caterpillar's saying their backlog for diesel power equipment extends to 2028. So I guess we've got a couple of years to go there. But back to SpaceX for a second. Are they going to trade like an AI company? Or are they going to trade like a space company? Really, the revenue comes from Starlink, right?
2: Right. It's true, the revenue comes from Starlink. That's really the key marquee asset, which is very, very attractive given their positioning. But where, how the company is going to spend their cash flows and where they're going to need majority of the funds, that's the real question, right? XAI and what's the AI strategy, that's the real $100 million question for SpaceX, because that's driving how the stock's going to trade.
1: Nimrit, one of the tail risks that you flagged is what this bond market is doing. Today, yields are backing off as the price of oil starts to fall, but the 10-year yield at one point was at 4.73, currently at 4.63. Concern about inflation, what the Fed is going to do. It hasn't impacted stocks for now, maybe saved by earnings season, but as we work our way through earnings season, are you concerned that higher yields could eat away into some of the gains of this equity market?
2: Absolutely. Higher yields along with a slowing growth momentum is that toxic combination that we're on watch for. So far, as you said, earnings have kind of bailed out any pullback and rise in the yields that we have seen. But that's something that we would be watching for. Every big bull market has been brought down by the rise in yields. But I think, Danny, it's also important to remember that this bond market and what we're seeing with the interest rates, it's it's this constant yo-yo situation we see based on the data points that are coming in. Just coming into this year, that was just 6 months ago. It feels like forever, but that's just, you know, 7 months ago. We were looking for 2026 December Fed funds rate around 3%. So almost a cut, a cutting cycle from where we were. And now we're looking at 4%, so a hiking cycle. So things are changing very quickly as data is coming in and the market, the bond market's evolving and responding to that as well. We also have new leadership at the Fed, and that's going to take a little bit of time. So we don't think it's actually, you know, a flashing red sign at this moment, but it's something that we're definitely keeping our eyes out for.
3: It's an interesting point that you make, because this market's supposed to be a forward discounting operation, looking at revenues down the road. And yet every day it seems like we're up or down based on what the latest headline is. Have we decoupled from that long run and people are just sort of trying to ride this out right now?
2: The volatility has been really stupendous at this point. You know, the single stock volatility is at all-time highs, magnified by leverage that we see, right? Leverage both on, and it works both on the upside and the downside. In some ways, you know, we've seen pretty high retail participation, all-time highs on retail participation. And that's great, because that does lead to democratization of investing, makes investing accessible for everyone. And it does lead to the wealth effect and the consumer spending that we're seeing. But the other side of that is we are seeing this heightened level of volatility that we didn't used to see 10 years ago, for example.
4: Nimit, do you think some of the leverage has washed out of the system from situational awareness, that selling event that gets sold to Ken Griffin Citadel, and data that suggests that some of the ETFs have turned to selling, the more leveraged, risky ones that retail investors have been participating in?
2: It's hard to know. It's hard to know. The reason being, because if you come into the first 6 months of the year, semiconductor index up 76%. I mean, the fundamentals were great, are great, but they weren't getting better on the every daily, you know. And on the downside, we've seen a drawdown. And yes, it's helped remove some of the leverage, or at least send warning signs to people who have a lot of leverage. But we think there's leverage in so many different places that it's going to be hard to just wash out in a single drawdown like that.
4: Nimrat, that's all we have time for, but great to get your thoughts this morning. Thank you for joining us. That's North Star's Nimrat Kang. Let's get a check on your equity market right now, which is trading at an all-time high. If we can hang above here, just needed to get to 76.09. You can see that we are well above that. By the way, Bespoke points out that yesterday was the first time that we gained more than 1% for the first trading day of the month after this really long stretch of not being able to gain more than 1%. In fact, it was the longest stretch of seeing not more than 1% gain since 1996. Before, this was a market that couldn't stop hitting all-time highs. Now we're only just getting back there. It's tech that's helping us this morning. Look at that chunky game from Palantir, up 20%. That adds about 7 points to the S&P. NVIDIA's having a good day, adding 12 points to the S&P. It's up for a total of 42 points at this moment. Caterpillar, Mike was talking about this, really strong earnings from them. Some of the banks doing well too. On the downside, you have Amazon, Exxon. There's going to be a lot of energy names in here just because the price of oil is moving low. Where Apple slightly lower after trading at a new high watermark for its market cap. Some of the healthcare names not doing well too. So maybe that's more of a risk on trade. After we got some earnings from both Pfizer and Merck, looking at the sector breakdown, again, it's energy that's going to be at the bottom, if not near the bottom. We'll see that in just a moment. There you go. It is at the bottom, down nearly 3%. Again, it's just because the price of oil is falling with optimism on an off ramp to peace, or at least the Strait of Hormuz reopening. Real estate, utilities, staples. So again, it's the more safety stocks if you look at all the ones that are selling today. So it's kind of a very classic risk on kind of day with infotech, materials, industrials, all of those doing well. Caterpillar is going to be sitting somewhere up in there for a gain of about 0.5% for an all-time high on a closing basis for your S&P. Coming up on the show, we're going to dive back into SpaceX earnings. Will it be enough to turn around the stock ahead of a flood of new share issues this week? We're going to discuss with Mandeep Singh. It's coming up next.

0: Let's check in with the sell side and get some top calls. Here with that is Nora Melinda. Hey, Nora.
1: Hey, Danny. First up, looking at shares of Nike down after being cut to sell at JP Morgan. The firm's message is pretty simple. Nike's comeback is taking longer than expected, and it's going to weigh on sales and profits for a while. You're seeing shares of Nike down about 2.7%. Now over to retail, Walmart getting a downgrade at Oppenheimer. The firm says the stock has had a great run, and there's just not as much upside from here. Analysts also point to some pressure in Walmart's pharmacy business. Shares of Walmart down about 1.7% this morning. And finally, we've been talking about it all morning. Palantir soaring for double digits, up about 21% and heading for its best day in more than a year. That's after another round of bullish calls from Wall Street following its earnings report. Analysts are saying that demand for its AI software keeps getting stronger, and they don't think the competition is catching up anytime soon. Those are your top calls. Danny?
0: Nora, thank you very much. We'll catch up with you in the next hour. Let's get more into the AI earnings. Bloomberg Intelligence head of global tech research, Mandeep Singh, joins us. We can talk about what we're expecting from SpaceX in a moment, but just picking up of where Nora ended on Palantir. I mean, revenue, U.S. commercial revenue climbing nearly 150%. It is so strong. Does it show that CEO Alex Karp has kind of convinced companies that should be your foray into AI, like set aside the large language models, use our products, we're more safe? Is that message working for them?
2: I think so. When it comes to the government contracts and, you know, that particular customer base around defense use cases, they clearly have nailed it. This was their 13th consecutive quarter of accelerating top-line growth, so very impressive. But when a company is that sort of niche-y, you would expect growth rates to normalize. We haven't seen that with Palantir just because they have executed so well. But at the end of the day, it's a very high ASP product. They've got 1,000 customers with which now they're doing close to $8 billion in revenue. And that, to me, is the big risk is once, you know, your customers are maxed out and they talk about open source, open weight models, if customers are using open weight models, why would they pay up so much for your product? And that's where the numbers look great right now. But my fear is they will normalize and it's just a matter of when.
3: Well, are they right that they have no real competition right now?
2: So they were one of the earliest ones to come up with this FDE concept, forward deployed engineers, and really customize the government work to get these products to execute to what, you know, the government contracts were looking for. And now they have expanded to every adjacent industry where the, you know, the contracts are similar to what the governments do. But, you know, when it comes to LLMs, they didn't have any LLM play right from the get-go. They actually transition to, and they don't even train their own LLMs. They use OpenWeight or OpenAI and Anthropic. So that's where I feel like they're not a true LLM play, but obviously they have pivoted well and they are able to execute on that. And it's, for me, it's the real question is, can they expand the customer base? And that they didn't answer last night.
0: So that's Palantir. We'll get SpaceX today. For this company, I just wonder if we're anything close to true price discovery. It's something we all talked about yesterday, too, the fact you're going to have this lockup, too. But does their earnings release, does that get us closer to understanding what this company should actually be trading at?
2: I mean, the multiples, when they are so rich, you know, it IPO'd at 80 times, it still is probably the most expensive stock when you think about the overall tech complex. Yes, I expect them to post good news. The AI numbers would look good with the compute deals. But in the end, they have to lay out the 2-3 year out vision. And that's where the CapEx numbers are very important. More than the top line growth, I'm looking at what they are going to do in terms of their CapEx. Because we know, you know, all the hyperscalers are close to $200 billion for next year, probably higher. What is SpaceX going to do? Because right now the consensus is more around $13 billion for AI. Are they going to raise that significantly to get closer to $100 billion? And that would be a confident sign that, okay, they actually believe the compute deals will translate into higher revenue and hopefully better margins. And that could be positive for the stock.
3: Well, do we get a real view yet on what this company is? You're talking about the capital spend on the AI side.
2: Yeah.
3: But they're a rocket company. They're a satellite company. They're a car company. How long till we figure out where it's all going to come together?
2: Yeah, so you're right. The sum of the parts framework is probably the best way to look at this company. And this, you know, the satellite business, the Starlink business should do very well. That's the cash cow. The space business, to me, it's too far out. Like, yes, we can talk about space data centers, but there's nothing imminent where I can model any revenues anytime soon. So if they want to show accelerating top-line growth for the next few quarters, then AI is your driver. And within AI, it's really the compute piece of it. Their own large language model, Grok model, isn't what is going to drive that AI revenue growth. It has to be that compute line. And we saw all the hyperscalers did really well this quarter, you know, Microsoft, AWS. So to me, they are similar in that regard.
0: How much of it is something that other companies might emulate, like a Meta, wanting to basically fund all the spending they're doing through selling compute? Obviously, they don't have like a Starlink and a rocket business. But is there something to that business model? Should investors reward it today that perhaps, again, someone like a Meta could emulate?
2: I think so. I mean, Meta probably is headed that route where we would, I anticipate some announcement from them over the course of this year where they would get into compute rental business, because right now, every company needs more compute, especially the large language model providers like OpenAI and Anthropic. They are after a live compute. And that's what I think SpaceX did well during the time of IPO. So I expect
0: that. Is there a trade-off, though, that you rent out your own compute? That means you're using less, so Grok isn't advancing maybe as much as the others. Is that a calculus they have to make?
2: I think there is a tacit acknowledgement already that our model is not being used. We hope. Same for Meta as well. Meta and Grok, I think their models are not being used. They hope to continue to improve it, but for now they want to generate revenue out of all that compute that's sitting idle.
0: All right, Mandeep, thank you so much for joining us. I'm sure we'll catch up tomorrow after these earnings. Mandeep Singh from Bloomberg Intelligence. Coming up, another side of this trade, the data center boom. It's been fueling profit growth at Caterpillar. We'll break down their earnings next as the shares rally 9% in this morning's trade.

0: Switzerland, and this is Bloomberg.
1: You're watching Bloomberg Open Interest, 20 minutes into your trading day, and we trade at all-time highs, and we'll end there if we can close at this level. We just need to get above 4609, well above there on the S&P. NASDAQ, that rallies 2%. The Dow Jones itself already trading at a record, another 1% if you care at all. Brent crude down 4.6%, so that's aiding this overall session as yields come in. A dollar a little change. Maybe the yen is more interesting this morning. That was getting weaker as Treasury Secretary Scott Bessent was speaking. NVIDIA, a good day for them. Palantir, an even better day after their earnings. McDonald's now flipping into gains after their U.S. sales disappointed. Spotify also reported earnings, those shares just marginally down after that. And you can see their Caterpillar up 9.4% after reporting earnings that maybe reestablished that, yes, the AI infrastructure trade is alive and well. For more, we're joined by Bloomberg's Matthew Griffin on Caterpillar. I feel like it used to be this kind of like joking thing people would say at the beginning when Caterpillar was starting to enter sort of the AI power business, saying, oh, great, I guess AI, Caterpillar is an AI company now. After this earnings season, can we definitively say, yes, Caterpillar is an AI company now?
2: Well, this will help clarify that narrative in investors' minds for sure. There had actually been some questions, of course, across Wall Street about the AI rally, AI infrastructure spending. Now you have this company reporting a record backlog, $72 billion at the end of the second quarter. They said on the earnings call they're getting orders for power equipment to power data centers out to 2030. I've been talking to investors this morning. They said that is calming a lot of the fear on Wall Street. Of course, they're also cautioning that a lot of this is driven by the macro, so nothing is certain about the AI trade. But right now, I mean, if you just look at this stock, it is clawing back a lot of those recent declines.
3: I was looking through the earnings report. It's not just the power generation. Construction's up big, and there seems to be an AI thread that runs through most of their divisions.
2: Yes, so the construction business sales there grew 35% year over year. That business, unlike power, had been in a bit of a downturn. Investors were waiting for it to pick up. And data centers are part of that story. You need construction equipment to build a data center. You also use a lot of copper. That flows to their mining equipment business. And it also helps, of course, it's also linked to the AI boom, so maybe some risk there. But the stronger that unit is, the stronger the ground this stock is on, because the more drivers it has, if ever demand does falter for the power equipment.
1: I was just thinking, you know, heading into Caterpillar, we got ISMs yesterday, and some of the commentaries specifically around materials has been really stark. Someone said, no normalcy in sight in the world of metals. It makes me yearn for the coronavirus pandemic chaos, which was more manageable than whatever this is that we are in now. And I just wonder, some of that angst over metals and materials, how that factors into Caterpillar's business right now.
2: It is helping them directly. They actually just said on the call that demand for metals like copper is helping the mining equipment business. Sales there were up 20% in the quarter. That one investors have kind of seen as the laggard, the last one to pick up. And the tighter the metal market remains, yes, a big problem for other companies, but it's a direct benefit to Caterpillar.
3: Department of Footnotes. Some of the profit update came from tariff refunds, which is obviously something that is not going to continue. And now we're going to have new tariffs. How do they portray that within their outlook?
2: Yes, so Caterpillar tweaked its outlook for tariff costs a little bit down. They saw 2.2 to 2.4 billion in expenses this year. Now 2.2 billion. That is, of course, a big number. Some of that being refunded now, 392 million in the most recent quarter. So again, big number, but investors think the company is managing it very well, and they're starting to lap some of the tariff headwinds. So they're the same as they were a year ago, and that helps these growth numbers look good now that the company kind of figured that out.
1: Anything to be upset with here? Sounds pretty good and straightforward across the board.
2: The tariff thing was called out as sort of a low quality element of the beat, but it didn't contribute, you know, everything to that beat. That's less than a dollar of benefit, and they beat on adjusted earnings per share by two full dollars. Another thing an analyst said is backlog was really strong. Some investors might have had even higher expectations, but from the way the stock is reacting, it seems like most of them were met.
1: Up 7.5% there or about trading at its biggest gain since April. Matthew, thank you so much for joining Bloomberg's Matthew Griffin. Coming up in hour two of open interest, Indrani Day of FTSE Russell on her macro outlook, plus Goldman's chief credit strategist, Amanda Lynam. And we're going to talk to an early SpaceX executive, Jim Cantrell, head of SpaceX earnings, and Bob Sloan, S3 Partners, talks tech shorts. All of that to come. This is Bloomberg Open Interest.

0: Katya, and this is Bloomberg.
1: Minutes into your trading day. Welcome to Bloomberg Open Interest. I'm Danny Berger alongside Michael McKee, and we are now more than 0.5% above the last all-time high closing price, which happened on June 2nd. It's also helped out this morning by Brent crude falling below $80 a barrel for the first time since mid-July on hopes that we have something of an off-ramp to peace. We are just awaiting now different data points coming in. We have JOLTS, we have factory orders and durable goods, Mike. What are you looking at?
2: Well, let's look at JOLTS first because everybody wants to know about the employment market. 7,359,000 job openings in the month of June. That is down from 7,594,000. But I'm not sure how much difference that actually makes overall. The quits level is at 3,232,000. And the quits rate rises to 2% from 1.9%. That's kind of the one that people look at more because it gives you some idea of what consumer confidence is in being able to get a new job. So a tick up is a little bit of good news. Factory orders also in. This is, for the large measure, an update, basically, of durable goods orders. Down 0.3%. The initial report last month down 1.1%. Durable goods orders, as part of this, though, were stronger, up 0.5% from a 0.3% in the month of May. And I think what we're seeing here is AI trade again. We saw that earlier today with the trade numbers as exports don't match up with imports. Imports as people bring in more stuff to use. Just mentioned that capital goods orders, non-defense ex air, stronger, 1.2% from 0.9%. That's the part that goes into GDP. So we watch that as a proxy for business spending. But again, this was June data. Right. So it's already passed in terms of GDP.
1: Well, I love that you say that at JOLTS. You say what the JOLTS are, and then it's like if, you know, because people apparently still care about this. Isn't this a data point that's really volatile and just means less for this market, or at least has less correlation, especially because it's June, what we're going to get to the rest of this week with like ADP, Challenger, and payrolls?
2: Yeah, it's not going to tell you a whole lot. Fewer job openings would, in theory, mean that there are going to be fewer people hired, but we still have enough job openings, way more than needed to fulfill the, to get to the neutral employment rate. So I don't think you're going to see a lot of people relying on this, but picks up tomorrow with ADP and ISM services.
1: Again, so happy to have you here this week, Mike. Joining Mike and myself around the desk now is Andrani Day, head of global investment research at FTSE Russell. Great to see you this morning. Thank you for joining as always. And as Mike points out, more of this data, be it the trade balance or durable goods orders, reflects an economy that continues to be powered by AI. All you need to also do is look at Caterpillar earnings, which were so strong because of AI. Do you worry about concentration in this overall market? Yes, we're hitting all-time highs. Yes, earnings are really strong, but just so much of that is underpinned by AI spend.
3: So I think it's a very interesting dichotomy that in one sense, there is concentration of the theme that AI is becoming so important. And I almost like to say that we are in the midst of, you know, we had the industrial revolution, we had the internet revolution, and we are possibly on the, you know, verge of something very, very different world. But the broadening out in terms of the number of names that are benefiting from the AI theme, that's actually diversifying, which is one reason why you are seeing the small cap rally, why you are seeing the Russell 2000 have such a good year over the large cap. It's because there's a broadening out of the AI theme. More and more companies, it's not just the large chip makers, it's now the small companies that are helping out in the AI built out, that are, you know, giving the inputs into the chip makers, the testing or the network connectivity to the data center, that broadening out of the theme. And because there's such a need for demand for CapEx, there's such a need for capital, that's why you're seeing the banks doing well. And even everything going on in the Middle East, I would like to point out the U.S. is an energy exporter today. So it is benefiting from the energy prices. So you are seeing that distinct benefit across technology, industrials, materials, all these kind of things. And that is one very important reason this broadening out and why the small cap rally that we have been seeing.
2: It almost seems like this is the start of a new cycle in a sense, because what they always look for at the beginning of a cycle is small caps doing really well, and they've joined the party now.
3: Exactly. So this tailwinds to this broadening out and the small cap rally possibly has much more to go. However, one thing that I would point out is we are in the midst of higher inflation and higher rates and higher volatility. And what is important for equity markets today is the linkage between rates, volatility, and equities have gone up. Because there is so much capex, we have gone into a situation where the hyperscalers have gone from massive positive free cash flow to zero or negative free cash flow margin. That increase for capex, actually capex and capital needs, increases the linkage between what's happening on the rates front, rates volatility, and equity markets.
1: I think that is so interesting because already these were high duration companies because all of it that you cared about was their future cash flow. Now you have to discount that even more, and right. Because they're infrastructure companies that start to see some of their various assets devalue more rapidly. So what does that mean at the very moment that we stand in where 10-year yields, yes, they've come down, but they're still at 4.6? Like, when do the warning signs start flashing that, yes, higher rates are going to become more of a headache for this equity market?
3: So I think it's kind of important to point out that higher rates, it's always a question of what is expected and what's actually happening. Mm-hmm. And what is interesting is we are in a world where

0: gone up in the last year, 6 months, and things like that. And similarly, markets expectation over the Fed funds future rate, the implied Fed funds rate, has gone up. So both market participants and policymakers are actually prepared for a world of higher rates. So to some extent, it's kind of built into expectation. However, the path can be much more volatile, because if you look at how much inflation expectations have come down since April, if you look at the inflation swap market, markets are pricing in inflation of just around 2 percentage points. And I would argue that sticky inflation is pretty high. Most actual inflation rates coming in at closer to 3%. So that disconnect between inflation expectations and actual inflation can cause much more of the rates volatility. And increasingly, in a world where the players of the AI, the beneficiaries, are broadening out into the small cap, the Russell 2000, particularly the growth segment of Russell 2000. These are newer companies. They are earlier in their stage, so to say. So the extent of pricing volatility as any new information comes in, that tends to become a little more volatile simply because they are newer, earlier stage companies. So we should be prepared for a world of higher rates volatility and higher actual equity volatility.
1: What about the rest of the market? And by that, I mean the consumer-facing side of the market, because we saw McDonald's today come in weak. Is there concern that that side of the market isn't going to be able to keep up now?
0: You know, that's a very interesting question. By a lot of indicators, the consumer, the average consumer, the lower end consumer, they are under stress. There is no doubt about that. But there is a strange disconnect there, where most of the consumption in the United States is driven by the top 10%. And actually, it's not even the top 10%. It's really the higher end, the top 5 and the 2 percentage points. So in that sense, there is a disconnect where most of the consumption is coming from wealth and the higher end consumer. So the stress that you see and in the lower end consumer tends to not get reflected in the headline GDP numbers and the headline equity return numbers. So there is that little bit of disconnect in inherently how the U.S. economy has transformed over time.
2: Johnny, always such a pleasure to have you on. Thank you so much for joining.
0: Thank you.
2: And Johnny Day of FTSE Russell. And a check on your equity market that is trading at all-time highs for the S&P 500 at 76.68. Just want to note that the NASDAQ still has a ways to go before it gets there. It needs to trade above 30,000 in order to be at an all-time high. Again, the Dow was already there yesterday, if you even follow the Dow. 10-year yields, those are coming in again. And Johnny was just talking about this phenomenon where we're seeing these companies that were already so linked to what yields were doing because they're longer duration, a.k.a. tech, now become even more so. So yields come down, you see equities rally, and that is because of Brent crude. Brent crude back below $80 a barrel for the first time since mid-July. That's trading at $79.82. Let's look at some of the movers on our radar this morning. With that is Nora. Good morning, Nora.
3: Good morning. Three stocks on the move for you. Palantir, let's kick things off there, up 23% and on track for its best day in a year and a half. Now, that's after the company raised both its revenue and its profit outlooks. The CEO, Alex Karp, calling demand for the company's AI software, quote, otherworldly. So safe to say investors like that. Now over to heavy machinery, or maybe shall we call it AI? Caterpillar crushing second quarter expectations and beating on both profit and revenue. You are seeing shares up about 6%. Turns out that the company is also benefiting from the AI boom too, with strong demand for the power equipment helping run data centers. We are seeing shares, of course, to the upside. And finally, McDonald's posting slower growth for the second quarter in a row. The company says customers are still watching their pockets, so it's leaning into value meals to keep customers coming in. Think an Egg McMuffin, coffee, a hash brown. Guys, be honest, you're definitely craving a hash brown right now, I'm sure. We are seeing shares up about 1.4% right now, though. Those are your morning movers.
2: Danny. Nora, thank you very much. Always making us hungry with these, Norma, Linda. We'll catch up with you in about 20 minutes' time. Coming up first, Goldman Sachs Chief Credit Strategist Amanda Leinen just joins to the show to discuss AI risk in debt markets. That's coming up next. This is Bloomberg Open Interest.

0: Let's get you some high-interest stories. A look at what's making headlines around the world. And the most read story on the terminal today, or one of the most, the rats may finally be on the run. Horrible video. I'm so sorry. You have to look at this. New York City says that its war on rats is showing results. Report sightings are down 22% through July. Actually, it's kind of cute. I take that back. That's the fewest since the pandemic. Officials credit sealed trash containers that keep rodents from feeding. However, some neighborhoods are still seeing spikes, and experts say that more data is needed. Away from the world of rats into banking, Wells Fargo is launching tokenized deposits for commercial clients using blockchain to enable real-time cross-border payments. The program starts with U.S. dollar and British pound transactions and will expand next year. The bank says that clients won't need to change how they bank while gaining faster 24/7 payment capabilities. And J.P. Morgan is stepping up its AI push on Wall Street. The bank hired an NYU AI professor to join its new quantitative finance group, where the focus is using machine learning to improve electronic trading from generating trade. Let's get you some high-interest stories. A look at what's making headlines around the world. And the most read story on the terminal today, or one of the most, the rats may finally be on the run. Horrible video. I'm so sorry. You have to look at this. New York City says that its war on rats is showing results. Report sightings are down 22% through July. Actually, it's kind of cute. I take that back. That's the fewest since the pandemic. Officials credit sealed trash containers that keep rodents from feeding. However, some neighborhoods are still seeing spikes, and experts say that more data is needed. Away from the world of rats into banking, Wells Fargo is launching tokenized deposits for commercial clients using blockchain to enable real-time cross-border payments. The program starts with U.S. dollar and British pound transactions and will expand next year. The bank says that clients won't need to change how they bank while gaining faster 24/7 payment capabilities. And J.P. Morgan is stepping up its AI push on Wall Street. The bank hired an NYU AI professor to join its new quantitative finance group, where the focus is using machine learning to improve electronic trading from generating trading signals to executing trades. Elsewhere, loan investors are starting to push back as AI-related debt continues to grow. PIMCO President Christian Strack weighed here on Bloomberg Open Interest. Let's get you some high-interest stories. A look at what's making headlines around the world. And the most read story on the terminal today, or one of the most, the rats may finally be on the run. Horrible video. I'm so sorry. You have to look at this. New York City says that its war on rats is showing results. Report sightings are down 22% through July. Actually, it's kind of cute. I take that back. That's the fewest since the pandemic. Officials credit sealed trash containers that keep rodents from feeding. However, some neighborhoods are still seeing spikes, and experts say that more data is needed. Away from the world of rats into banking, Wells Fargo is launching tokenized deposits for commercial clients using blockchain to enable real-time cross-border payments. The program starts with U.S. dollar and British pound transactions and will expand next year. The bank says that clients won't need to change how they bank while gaining faster 24/7 payment capabilities. And J.P. Morgan is stepping up its AI push on Wall Street. The bank hired an NYU AI professor to join its new quantitative finance group, where the focus is using machine learning to improve electronic trading from generating trading signals to executing trades. Elsewhere, loan investors are starting to push back as AI-related debt continues to grow. PIMCO President Christian Strack weighed here on Bloomberg Open Interest yesterday.
1: The beauty of AI is that it's disrupting technology and it's generating a lot of excitement through that disruption. Of course, the downside risk is that it's disrupting through its technology. And so you could see a lot of disruption risk down the road. So you don't want to have too much risk in any one project or in the whole complex. So that's something that we're very much keeping an eye on. It's a great opportunity, but you want to be moderate and measured in how you deploy into it.
0: Let's continue the conversation. Joining us now is Amanda Lynam, Goldman Sachs Chief Credit Strategist. It feels like everywhere you look, there is this conversation concern about concentration risk happening, whether it's in private markets or public, which PIMCO, of course, looks at both of them, whether it be equity markets. And because of that, you are now starting to see some of the spreads widen, whether it be loans, whether it be CDS, on some of these AI-related companies. Is there a real pushback happening in these markets? And if so, is that pushback warranted?
2: Well, good morning. Thank you for having me. I would say, yes, the concentration theme has come up in a few different facets in the credit market. One, as AI-related issuance broadly has accelerated in the credit market, investors are becoming more mindful about the various exposures they have, not just in their credit portfolios, but also in equities. And because credit investors don't share in the upside of our equity peers, we tend to pay more attention to the concentration risk. I think some of the pushback that you're seeing in other markets, I would separate that from the AI narrative, and a lot of that is just the software narrative, where some of these software refinancings are coming through the market. And keep in mind, many of these transactions were kind of struck in the 2021 era of very elevated valuations and very low rates. And so some of these capital structures just need to be right-sized. We tend to not pay a ton of attention to maturity walls across the credit market, but here in loans and in private credit, the 2028 maturity walls do matter. So we do expect to see more differentiation from the investor base as these different business models flow through, and it will really be up to investors to determine how much of this is right-sizing a capital structure and how much of it is actually parsing through potential business disruption risk from AI.
3: Well, is it pushing investors one way or another into different kinds of capital structures as they try to figure out which is going to be the safest and yet bring you the return?
2: I think for issuers that are looking for certainty of financing, customization, kind of a bespoke solution, the private markets are where they gravitate more. And I would say there's a lot of demand from investors in the private markets. By Preqin's estimates, there's $4.5 trillion of dry powder globally across all those strategies. So that's pretty meaningful. I think for solutions that fit more cleanly into a syndicated transaction, right now those markets are still a relatively low cost of capital. And so that's a good solution. I think what is most striking from our perspective is this kind of interplay across asset classes that we've sensed, because our view is that debt financing will play a larger role in this AI build-out. So that openness and receptivity of the credit markets has become more relevant for equity investors. And our high-level view is that we're not concerned about access to capital, but we just don't expect, for example, the U.S. IG bond market to do all the heavy lifting of the financing, and that it will be a more nuanced conversation across markets.
4: Well, you've talked about this, that, you know, we have an overlap in borrowers in both syndicated credit and in direct lending. You're seeing them use both channels. One of the things you also point out with that especially in direct lending, I'm assuming this is what you're referring to, that the standard measures of credit risk have kind of changed. Well, what are the more important metrics to be looking at in this environment?
2: Sure. It's a great point. So a lot of investors will look at default activity and kind of missing the nuances under the surface that in private credit, we can have covenant defaults that aren't necessarily the case in the syndicated market. Really, the first default is a payment default. Those have very different outcomes. So for that reason, we focus more on realized losses in private credit. And then in terms of signposts to watch, we focus on things like non-accrual rates and payment in kind, so basically paying your debt with additional principal as opposed to cash interest. The high-level view is that through the first quarter, so that's the most recent data that we have, we're seeing a modest uptick in non-accrual rates, and it's very consistent with the view that this is a market of dispersion but not widespread market disruption. That will be key to watch. However, just like liquid credit, private credit is very growth sensitive, so right now the growth backdrop is arguably good enough for credit. That will be key. And then beyond that, kind of this left tail that we're watching, both in liquid and private credit, of companies that aren't yet kind of growing into their capital structures, even a couple of years after the pandemic now, that will be, I think, where we would be most focused in potential signs of stress.
3: How sanguine are investors about interest rates, which is a nice way of saying, does the Fed matter at this point?
2: It does. It absolutely matters. I would say for credit, it's a bit of an inverse reaction in that higher yields actually deploy a lot of our investor base into the market because they're incentivized to capture these all-in yields. I would say, though, the speed and the drivers of the rate moves are really what matter to our market. If rates are elevated because growth is holding in well, and maybe there's optimism around productivity, around AI, that's a very different backdrop than if rates are rising because inflation expectations are becoming unanchored, which is not the view by many market participants that we speak to. So I think for now, it's been a backdrop that's very manageable. What our equity colleagues have also noted alongside us, however, is that the speed of that rate backdrop really matters. And so if rates are selling off in a disorderly way, that confidence of that yield-based investor really diminishes to deploy in our market. And so that tailwind doesn't work as well.
4: If we don't get cuts, though, and maybe we even get hikes, how much of an issue is that for the direct lending universe? When already they're facing this backlog of private equity action, part of it maybe some can kicking. And I guess across the whole industry, how much has there just been can kicking, waiting for a more rate-friendly environment?
2: Right. So a hike, while not the base case of our economists, would certainly be an unwelcome development for floating rate borrowers that are already managing through higher cost inputs from higher commodities, the software potential overhang that we mentioned earlier. So wouldn't be a welcome development. In terms of how have markets kind of managed through this environment, we've seen a lot of amend and extend activity, even in commercial real estate, parts of the credit market. I think the distinction as this moves forward is, are you a good business model bridging to the other side of a potentially temporarily stretched balance sheet, or are you just a business model that will not grow into your capital structure? It's not a viable business model. So I would say, again, going back to this point on dispersion but not widespread disruption, it hasn't been a material headwind to the market, nor do we expect it to be. But I do think for these companies that were kind of lagging in an environment of above trend growth and low rates, it's just another headwind that they need to contend with.
3: Well, is there a time frame for when you've got to write those people off? And you know, they always say that bad loans are made at good times. Is there something to worry about here?
2: Right. So the 2028 maturity walls are very key here, especially for the leverage loan and private credit market, because they do have some heavy software concentration. On the bright side, we've actually seen some of these amend and extend activities go fairly well in that sector. But I do think as we get closer to that maturity wall, there will need to be some more nuanced conversations around what is the viability of the business model and can it really grow into its capital structure. But for now, I would say the market is still taking its time in evaluating those credit stories.
4: All right, Amanda, so great to have you on. Thank you for joining us, Amanda Lynam of Goldman Sachs. Still ahead, we look forward to SpaceX earnings. Joining us will be Phantom Space CEO Jim Cantrell, one of the early employees at SpaceX. 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
1: Just about under an hour into your trading day, and we're still at all-time highs. If we hold at this level, we'll close well above them, about 0.5% over the all-time high we hit in June 2nd. NASDAQ isn't there, but it is rallying, outperforming up 2%. The Russell 2000, a good run too. The Dow also at a record. All of that is really being helped, not just by earnings. We'll get to that in a moment, but what's happening in the macro landscape? Brent crude falling as optimism that Oman and Qatar have reached something of a temporary peace agreement that will allow the Strait to be reopened. So Brent crude below $80 a barrel for the first time since mid-July. 10-year yields down 4 basis points. So the rest of this board, a lot of it is really good earnings. Good earnings from Palantir, up 25%. Solid earnings from Caterpillar. McDonald's, actually not very strong earnings, but those kind of flipped. They're getting a new head of the U.S., and the U.S. is where the weak spot was. Kimberly-Clark up 1%, but they trimmed their annual growth forecast. SpaceX, we're awaiting that. We're going to get earnings after the bell, and coming up, we're going to talk more about it. Phantom Space CEO Jim Cantrell on what the overall space universe is looking at as we get this report. Again, we're also going to have a lockup period, which means more selling of SpaceX shares shortly after this earnings result. So a lot to watch out for. We'll cover all of that for you on the other side of this break. You're watching Bloomberg Open Interest.

0: Kosky. This is Bloomberg. SpaceX is set to report its first earnings after the bell, with investors watching AI spending, Starship, and launch demand. Joining us now is Jim Cantrell, CEO of Phantom Space, a startup that builds launch vehicles and space infrastructure. Jim, can I just get the take from you? What's at stake for the entirety of your industry through these SpaceX earnings?
1: Yeah, I mean, SpaceX is really sort of the leading indicator of the value of the space industry as it goes into the future. So a lot of our fortunes are, for better or for worse, tied to how well SpaceX does. So we all hope that they do very well.
2: One of the things that people are watching is who survives in this industry. What's your niche and how are you trying to fill that compared to some of the competitors you have? Multiple launch companies out there.
1: Yeah, so, you know, we're building it for terrestrial analogies. We're building the roads and the infrastructure in space so that the next SpaceXs can thrive. So we're building the launch vehicles, we're building the satellites and the data capabilities for the next generation of SpaceXs.
0: I just wonder, with all of this, investor willingness to continue to fund it. And Jim, you know, you've been through these trials and understand this better than anyone. You, of course, had Vector launch, which at the end of the day failed to continue to get financing, and that made it difficult to just exist. We are starting to see in bond markets, for example, SpaceX debt has been trading below par for some time. The shares of it itself has started to fall. Are you noticing any investor sort of pushback that might echo past times around just the amount of capital this takes and the amount of cash burn we typically see in this industry?
1: Yeah, you know, for the last 25 years since we started SpaceX back then, you know, investor capital is always scarce, especially for more risky kinds of ventures as space. And so there's always pushback on how much capital is needed to do these things. And if you look at the companies that have succeeded, they've all done it very capital light, including SpaceX. In the early days, they got their first rocket up for $100 million. At Phantom, we're on par to match that kind of performance. So the ones like even Richard Branson's Virgin Orbit, they raised billions of dollars and went under. So there's always that issue. And you find that these markets are cyclical, that they go into a hype cycle and then they go into this deep down cycle. So where are we today? Who knows, right? There's so many macro elements that affect that. But space is here to stay. And it's a long-term positive investment. It's like North America was 500 years ago. This is the new frontier, and it's going to have its ups and downs.
2: Well, what are you going to do to survive and to continue attracting capital?
1: Yeah, at Phantom Space, we're extremely frugal. We have very low burn. We have very experienced people that have done this before. And as like we say, this is not our first rodeo. So we know what not to do and what to do. And we focus on profitability at Phantom. We focus on making a vehicle, for example, our Daytona, that actually creates a strong profit, and contracts that generate the revenue. And so We've got some pretty big names lined up to announce later this year on some big contracts, and NASA just upped our contract with them at Vader for $1 billion for launch services. So, you know, if you can perform and create value, then you'll be fine.
0: How, as you look forward again, do you see competition in this space? Because SpaceX, obviously, especially post its IPO, got many excited. There are other competitors in this space, a lot of VCs funding various space companies. What does competition look like, Jim?
1: So SpaceX is truly not a competitor to anybody else. They're almost like a nation state, you know, as they've evolved. They resemble, you know, a lot of countries that have their own launch capabilities, their own satellites, their own communication systems. So truly, they don't compete with anybody else. And in the end of the day, they're looking at planetary settlement, which nobody else is doing, not even nation states. So the rest of us are filling in behind SpaceX to essentially what they're leaving behind, which is this entire space economy that SpaceX grew that is now underserved as SpaceX goes on to use launch more and more for their own internal purposes. So there's room enough in this business in the United States, for example, for five other launch companies. And there's about that many that survived the last nuclear winter and launch. And they'll go forward and be profitable if they execute.
0: All right, Jim, thank you so much for your time this morning. We appreciate it. Jim Cantrell of Phantom Space. Let's get a check on your equity markets, an hour and some change into your cash equity trading day. And again, another all-time high. So what we needed to hit was 76.09. We're trading at 76.74. So we're well on our way to close at all-time highs. We are up 1%. The NASDAQ, that outperforms. It had been lagging, but we start to play catch-up. The Mag 7 had its largest daily gain yesterday since March 31. We're also on pace for the S&P to have its best start to the month since the first trading day of October 2022. So this rebound starting to stack up a lot of superlatives for this market. The other superlative is that Brent crude was trading under $80 a barrel. That was its first time since doing that since July 31st. Mid-July. It's backed off of that. We're still down a solid amount, down 4%, but we're basically right at the $80 mark. More optimism that some sort of agreement or some sort of plan will be put forward by the Omanis, the Qataris, that will allow for a short-term agreement that gets the Strait of Hormuz reopened. Meanwhile, your 10-year yields, those come in too, down by about 3.5 basis points at 464.10. Let's look at some of the other movers on our radar this morning. With that is Nora. Good morning, Nora.
3: Hey, Danny, let's kick things off with onsemi, flipping between gains and losses, now up about 0.1%. The company beat on both revenue and earnings. Guys, the story has not changed. AI data center demand is still doing the heavy lifting, and analysts say that's what is driving results here. Now, sticking with tech, remember Snapchat, the company posting a sales beat and an upbeat forecast? But here's something maybe you didn't know. The company's betting on what's next. Its first pair of augmented reality glasses launching in September. The CEO calling it the company's biggest long-term opportunity. You are seeing shares of Snap up about 13%. And finally, it's been a roller coaster ride for SpaceX since its blockbuster IPO in June. Now Wall Street is watching as the company gets ready to report earnings for the very first time as a public company after today's closing bell. You're seeing shares of SpaceX up about 3% right now as we speak. Those are your morning movers. Danny?
0: I think everyone knows Snap is trying to get into augmented reality after that like spectacular, horrible launch of those glasses where like poor Evan's ear was folding in. That looked really heavy. Nora, thank you so much. Appreciate it. Coming up, we're going to have more on SpaceX's earnings after the bell, but from a different angle. We're going to look at short positions with Bob Sloan, S3 Partners founder and managing partner. Looking forward to that conversation just on the other side of this break. This is Bloomberg Open Interest.

0: Short sellers are piling into SpaceX ahead of its first earnings report after the bell. S3 Partners reporting that the bearish position is now worth $24.6 billion. That exceeds the value of short bets against Tesla, another major public company led by Elon Musk. Here to explain is Bob Sloan, S3 Partners founder and managing partner. Bob, great to see you.
1: Always great to be here. Thank you.
0: In the early days of Tesla, in the first 4 days after IPO, to gain 50%. And I remember there was this conversation of why would you short this thing? Because it is having this spectacular rise and maybe it could be really painful. Just how much has that conversation flipped now?
1: Well, zero is the biggest number in business, right? So if you're not losing money, short sellers will leave the scene. But the dream of SpaceX is really an American dream. It really is. I mean, you know, you think about it, like zero gravity FDA tests, no energy data centers. I mean, it's an amazing thing. If you think about the budget of SpaceX, what government agency actually has more money to spend? Like the Pentagon? You know, this is a massive thing. It actually is government work that has been privatized. So the bet is, once again, just like Tesla, they will run out of money before all these dreams come true. That's what's happening.
2: But is it a quarter-by-quarter thing? I mean, we don't know what they're going to announce. We don't know what they're going to say. We just know that they've given us the idea that profitability is way out there. So how do you put a time frame on that?
1: You don't. I don't think this is a quarter-by-quarter story. It's a multi-year, maybe even multi-decade story that has $100 billion to spend. That's a lot of money. Now, short sellers have piled into this trade because it is the frothiest trade that there's been. There's never been a trade like this where you have no earnings, you have the ability to actually execute on SpaceX and Starlink and all these different things. But they don't have any competition either. Like, what is Amazon doing in this space? Not a lot, right? So the short sellers are just saying, this is just overdone. We're going to make a big bet. And it's worked because they're up about $8 billion.
0: Bob, we have a viewer writing in who wants to know just how much is hedged with those early investors locking up, considering we're getting more supply coming to this market this week.
1: Well, the question is how much of that early supply gets unlocked. And that's unclear, right? So like Ron Barron's on record is saying, I'm not going to sell. And a lot of other people are doing the same thing. So I think measuring that overhang is very tricky, right? But like some of the other tech names, you know, there is hedging against the debt that they issued, and that's part of it. But overwhelmingly, this is a directional bet.
2: What is it going to take to move the stock at this point?
1: So we think that the average stock price that short sellers actually initiated the position is $150. I think this morning was at 118, I think, the last time I looked. So you'd have to have something pretty big to move that security 20% to go break even. So the number one rule is if short sellers are making money, they're not going to cave in their positions. They're going to hang in there because it's working.
2: What about like a Tesla merger?
1: That would do it.
0: The drop off in Tesla shorts, do you think some of it might be because of this expected merger? Have people backed off of their bearish positioning?
1: It's a great point because one of the things that we mentioned in our report is that the amount of shorting in just as a percentage of float, also in nominal terms, is larger than Tesla. It's actually, as a percentage of float, the largest in the Mag 7. Not as large in nominal terms as NVIDIA, but yeah, it's a massive position. It's only, 60 days old, not even? Mm-hmm. So over a very, very short period of time, you've seen this massive buildup in the position, and that's, I think people understand the transference of wealth that happened between retail and the institutional investor, and they're shorting into that.
0: Speaking of the institutional investor, the thing that seemed to be dominating the market narrative last week, and maybe for longer than we realized, was situational awareness.
1: Yeah.
0: The hedge fund run by the 24-year-old that had to unwind, got margin called, can Griffin come to save the day?
1: Yeah.
0: I know that you've been looking through some of the positioning, and I wonder with hindsight, if there was an element of people looking at this fund, saying something is going on here, and starting to short the stocks that he owned, and if that exacerbated some of the market sell-off we saw in the recent month.
1: Yeah, he wrote a letter saying, basically, I don't know exactly how he phrased it, but he's like, there's predatory trading or there's aggressive trading. He didn't come out and say short selling, but that's what he meant.
0: Mm.
1: Let's be clear. You have super concentrated positions and super crowded positions that are super levered, that are super volatile. Wow. nothing can go wrong there. Yeah. It was like a poster child for just froth. And he got caught up in the middle of it. And you can see that actually a lot of the names that he was long have convertible bonds associated with it. So 30 to 40% of the shorting in those names were actually hedging on converts. They were actually playing volatility. They weren't actually saying, we hate this company. They were just playing the volatility in the stock. And obviously, a lot of those stocks are very volatile, so it was a profitable trade. In the neocloud space, that is where things turn bearish. So IREN, CoreWeave, et cetera, those holdings actually, you saw those convert positions cover their short and actually go directionally short against the companies.
2: Now, on Thursday, we get the end of the lockup, and there are predictions that a lot of people are going to want to try to make some money, but the stock's way down.
1: Yeah.
2: What are you expecting on that? And there is also the theory that the shorts are going to have to buy the stocks back at some point, so sure. That's going to raise the price for a lot of these people.
1: The question is at what price, right? And so, sure, that's the great thing about shorting is that there is a buyback mechanism embedded into the strategy. But when that'll happen, that is so idiosyncratic and dependent upon each portfolio, it's almost impossible to predict.
0: So for now, as we await what SpaceX brings us and what the reaction will be, we're starting to see this rebound overall in markets. And I wonder if there is something of a positioning watch out post-situational awareness, post some of the leveraged ETFs, and what you're seeing, whether it does suggest maybe we've kind of backed off the most extreme positioning that we were on before.
1: So we've been watching the hedge fund long positions and also active long positions in a different market because we think there's a parallel to what we're going through right now, which is the KOSPI versus Hong Kong, the Hang Seng Index. And so before, about a month ago, you saw longs in the KOSPI in South Korea, which is basically dominated by two stocks, Samsung and Hynix, obviously, memory chip dominated. You just saw longs accelerating at a massively faster rate than short positions. And you saw the exact opposite happening in Hong Kong. You saw short positions accelerating massively faster than long. Now you've had them cross. You see that the long positions in Hong Kong are actually accelerating way faster than short positions and the vice versa in Hong and South Korea. So it's actually these spreads have actually crossed one another. You could see the similar type of thing. So in other words, a big rotation from where we are today to something else.
2: Well, to go back to Danny's question, are we losing the froth now and not any, to mix metaphors, muscle?
1: If the S&P makes $400 and you put a 20 multiple of that, that's 8,000. Does that sound crazy to anybody? I don't think so.
0: So I think that some of the more like bullish estimates on this S&P are like way above that anyway.
1: Exactly. So I just think 20 times $400, companies are making money. Let it ride.
0: Yeah. Earnings are strong. The best out of a non-recessionary period. Bob, so great to have you on.
1: Thank you so much
0: for joining. Enjoy the rest of your week. That's Bob Sloan, S3 Partners. Coming up, AI volatility. As Bob was just discussing, it has been rattling hedge funds. We now have the returns data in hand. We speak with Hema Parmar coming up after this break. This is Open Interest.

0: The AI sell-off is creating winners and losers across Wall Street. Former Citadel portfolio managers at Fifth Delta gained nearly 9% last month, while Coatue posted its worst monthly loss in more than a year. Let's get the latest from Bloomberg hedge fund reporter Hema Parmar. Hema, we can get into the individual funds in just a second, but was there an overriding theme as to which fund succeeded and which did not?
1: Yes. If you had significant AI exposure, you were in a great deal of pain this month and last month. So we are seeing that with Coatue. We expect to see more numbers coming out throughout the rest of this week, and we may see some more pain in these equity-focused funds that care a lot about AI.
2: But now does it matter in the sense that it's all turned around for all of these Magnificent Seven companies? So if you're Coatue, you can say to your investors, wait till you get this month's results.
1: This is true. Exactly. So, this is a volatile industry. When you look at funds who trade AI stocks, these equity funds, we did see a rally after Citadel came in to save situational awareness. So we may see better performance coming out this month. You also may see funds buying up AI stocks, buying the dip. So we will be curious to see how funds do in August. But, you know, this was a pretty bad month for a lot of funds who were trading the kind of volatility, and investors, for example, in Coatue, they've been down 5%. They've been up 14% in another month this year. It's been something of a roller coaster. It's what you might expect from funds that focus on it. But yes, we may see a better month in the coming months.
0: So what was the deal over at Fifth Delta? What were they doing right?
1: Yeah, so they're up nearly 9%. Really the flip side here. They made money on short positions. So they were short semiconductor stocks. They were short industrial and automotive markets. So that's where they really made money, as a lot of those stocks were falling. They also made some money on certain long bets like cyclical industrials.
2: So the funds that didn't do well basically were trading volatility.
1: The funds that didn't do well were fairly concentrated. Coatue, for example, just because they're the funds that had, we have those numbers, they are pretty poor, down 8%. So they were, their four biggest positions were in AI-related companies. So Taiwan Semiconductor, GE Vernova, their sizable positions, and they all fell. Some fell like almost 20%, even more. So when your biggest stocks really turn against you, it can be quite painful.
0: Do you think that this has also prompted investor conversations with the various fund managers about concentration risk? Or do you think it's these firms, I'm guessing it's going to vary based on who they are, like a Citadel with a Ken Griffin who goes and advises and says, well, if you liked how we were doing before, you're going to love these stocks even more now that they're cheaper.
1: Exactly. So, you know, when we look at Citadel, a multi-strat fund, Millennium down 2%, a very different type of hedge fund than the long short equities. A lot more complicated, a lot more risk management. They do a bunch of different types of investing. So when you look at Citadel, they actually had somewhat of a middling year so far. We will be curious to see how they do post this sweet deal to have bought up a lot of equity stocks at a discount. We expect that to be lifting their returns for the month as they do that. And obviously, they don't have that same concentration risk because they trade across assets in teams that trade more individually. So it's a different type of hedge fund if we look at the model of the firm.
2: Some of the losses that they had, and then you have situational awareness.
1: Yeah.
2: Are people looking at that as a discrete event, or is there some concern? Let's look under the hood at some of these other funds.
1: That's a good question. I think in some ways it's a discrete event. In some ways it is the story we have seen time and time again about a fund that just takes far too much leverage, is too concentrated, makes these ginormous bets, raise a ton of money, and all of that working against when the shorts work against you and the longs. The traditional hedge funds that we look at that manage the money of more institutional investors, because situational does more founder type of capital, those hedge funds tend to not take the same degree of leverage on a concentrated position. Like, we don't believe Coatue has four times leverage on their book of stocks. They also tend to do more hedging and tend to have more risk management. So we are still looking for pain across funds that do AI investing and have that focus and bullishness on the space. I don't think we expect the kind of declines that we've seen from situational in these other types of traditional hedge funds.
3: Hema, such fantastic reporting.
1: Thank you.
3: Thank you so much for bringing it to us. That is Bloomberg's Hema Parmar. All right, as we head to the end of the hour, it's a market that continues to rally at all-time highs, up 1% for the S&P, 2.2 for the NASDAQ. Coming up on tomorrow's show, J.P. Morgan strategist Meera Pandit, Sarah Ketterer of Causeway Capital, and the Booking CEO Glenn Fogel, plus Brookfield Asset Management CEO Connor Teskey, and the CFO of Carlyle after their earnings. This is

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1: Bloomberg Tech is live from the heart of Silicon Valley with Ed Ludlow in San Francisco.
2: This is Bloomberg Tech. Coming up, Palantir calls commercial demand otherworldly. We'll break down the data and AI company's blockbuster earnings results. Plus, Apple exceeds $10 billion in annual sales in India for the first time last fiscal year. We'll discuss what's driving surging demand for its devices in that market. And Palo Alto Network CEO Nikesh Arora joins us to discuss the next generation of AI-powered cyber defense. You're seeing stocks at all-time highs, and it's technology that's leading the way. The Nasdaq 100 up for a fourth straight session, matching its run from the first week of June, and the S&P 500 is at all-time highs. There is a big technology earnings story driving that, and that is Palantir. Today's big number, $380.1 billion. That's the market cap of Palantir right now. This is a big gain in the stock. The share's up 25% or so, on track for their best day since February 2024. Best day since February 2024. These are the key numbers, and it's the U.S. commercial business that's really driving it. U.S. commercial sales came in $764 million, up almost 150% year to date. Overall, U.S. revenue strong. And the big takeaway is the outlook for the year. They're saying that sales will be $8.15 to $8.16 billion. That's a few hundred million dollars, even at the low end of the range, beyond the street's expectation. What's the biggest story? Let's stick with Palantir. Joining us now, Mariana Perez Mora, Bank of America Securities, aerospace and defense analyst, reiterates a buy on the stock with a price target of $255 a share. What's so interesting is the U.S. commercial business is partly being reflected right now. But actually, if you look at some of the bigger contracts that they secured, they don't call it a backlog, but there is a long way to go and there's a big opportunity. And I was reading your note. That's why you've upgraded a lot of your estimates.
3: Yes. The U.S. commercial strength is just a result of what we have been discussing in the past. Palantir is positioned at the right place, at the right timing, to benefit from actually being able to operationalize all this AI momentum and all this AI demand. And U.S. is actually embracing that with the size of the contracts they are seeing is also very, very amazing. If you look at the trailing 12-month average spending per U.S. customer, that is up like 67%. And it's not just new customers that are ramping faster, but also legacy customers that have been using this orchestration or ontology for a while that are ambitious and they want to actually keep incorporating the benefits of AI into their businesses.
2: Right. I always remind myself, what does Palantir do? Palantir makes AI-powered software that helps companies and governments either analyze their data or make decisions on their data or automate data-related processes, right? Simple as that. But the takeaway and the story that Alex Karp and Palantir want to tell is owning the means of production in the AI context. Are they showing evidence that they're helping customers do that?
3: Well, actually, when you meet at their conferences with customers, customers are really happy about it. And the reality is that they have tried. They have tried to just implement it themselves, and it's not that easy. Palantir has been orchestrating not only this data analytics platform, but how the decision-making actually works with that. And all this human interaction with AI, it's really hard to have that digitalized. And Palantir has been doing that for decades. So customers are happy about it, and customers are actually leaning into that opportunity.
2: Palantir's U.S. growth, 115%. Its international revenue is growing at 33%. But Europe is a story there, right? Europe's much slower, and Palantir continues to kind of express open frustration about that. What's going on in that market?
3: I think what happened in Europe, particularly, I'm going to speak about what we do, we call Palantir from the aerospace and defense industry, and we're seeing that a lot. Post the Ukraine, there is this urge for European countries to don't depend that much on U.S. technologies. They don't need to, they need to actually have domestic solutions. So it's the two faces of sovereignty, in my way, that is like actually trapping Palantir in the middle. Because while Palantir actually gives a really good sovereign AI platform for you to own your IP, for you to be able to benefit from both like open models and frontier models, and actually have like all those learnings for yourself and proprietary data, on the other end of sovereignty, they are a really outspoken American company. So that's part of the noise. And
2: Mariana, you talk about part of Palantir's secret sauce being how they price their offering on measurable outcomes.

Spotify. Snap's up 15%. And in their case, strong sales projection for a company that over the run of this bull market has not performed well. They see revenue jumping 20% almost to $1.6 billion in the quarter. Of course, everyone's kind of treading water a little bit for the launch of the AR glasses and the debut. Spotify, another stock that we're watching in the earnings context. So users climbed to 777 million in the second quarter. But basically, there's 5 million of you out there somewhere in the world that are not active users of Spotify, and Wall Street thinks that you should be. And so the stock's up 3%, but there's a little daylight between what Spotify is posting in terms of its user base and what the street thinks it should be hitting. Nevertheless, the stock is higher. Now, coming up, earnings continue. Grab, the leading Southeast Asian super app, reported its second quarter earnings yesterday, and Grab's chief financial officer, Peter Ui, joins us next. This is Bloomberg Tech.

0: Grab released its second quarter earnings yesterday after the closing bell. The Southeast Asian super app boosted its annual earnings and sales forecasts thanks to robust ride and delivery demand in the region. And here's how shares currently going, 3% on the US listed ADRs. Joining us is Grab's chief financial officer, Peter Ui. Let's start with the demand story. You're basically pretty confident about the state of that demand picture on ride and delivery. My curiosity is around like how recent a change that trajectory is. Like what's happened short term versus what you were already seeing longer term.
1: Sure. Yeah. It actually what's been really interesting was this momentum that we're seeing actually started well in the beginning of the year. And when we entered the second quarter, especially in the March period, we were exiting Q1 with the fuel crisis and the war happening. We were actually revisiting a situation, what was going to happen in the second quarter, given Southeast Asia, we were the hardest impacted with fuel prices. But we didn't actually see that play out. Even though fuel prices went up, we leaned in fairly hard in supporting the driver community. We also leaned in helping the consumers with affordable rides. And what we actually saw was completely the opposite. Actually, we saw our rides grow at 28% on a year-over-year basis, one of the highest that we've seen. And we saw also our on-demand business, both on food and delivery, also on-demand GMV, grew at 21%. So it was a very robust, very resilient ASEAN economy, despite some of the challenges we had with macro here in Southeast Asia. But yes. Also, we also saw the marketplace very healthy at the same time and driving the profitability in the business.

0: Peter, the top of the Bloomberg Tech story on Grab talks about the Southeast Asian commuter. What do those transactions look like for you in the period? Like, what kinds of trips are these? Are they, from the CFO's perspective, the kinds of transactions that you want to see driving top line?
1: Yeah, it was actually a very balanced the way we saw it. We saw the domestic commute still very strong, both in two wheels and four wheels. The rides were up 28%, which is very strong for us. We saw a lot of the one out of four new users coming in through the what we call the Saver program, which is more affordable rides. But we also saw the premium rides also were up 90% on a quarter-on-quarter basis. So it was a really well-balanced portfolio all across the many cities that we're in here today. And I think that really speaks just the broad range that we have in terms of pricing capacity for our user base. They can enter through more of an affordable rides or more of the premium rides at their choice. Despite also some of the macros that we were seeing in Southeast Asia.
0: Right.
1: Now, also, if you look at food delivery, very, very similar also that we saw. We saw a very well balanced portfolio between the, what our Saver and also our priority delivery also.
0: On the technology side, you have AI-powered concierge and you've introduced the ability to split the fare if you're riding with friends. The big question is, did that bring new users to the platforms? Is there anything tangible there?
1: Yeah, well, we introduced this new product called Group Rides, where you can share your ride with friends, split the bill effectively. We had it actually in a food delivery business, and we would port it across to our rides. And actually, that really helped some of the affordability as friends were just grouping rides on the way home or going to work or going to a party, etc. And that really also helped the affordable rides part of our business, and that's great. But also at the same time, our airport rides also was also very strong in the quarter. So despite some of those traveler impacted from canceled flights coming out of the Middle East. So it was a very, very strong Q2 despite some of these challenges.
0: Peter, just to end, the food delivery business in Southeast Asia is fierce, right, in terms of competition. There are the existing players, you've got new entrants coming. What is your plan to kind of keep ahead there on the tech side?
1: We're going to get you a double down, Ed, on technology and also featuring a lot of the new products around AI capability. One of the things we are focusing on is on grocery delivery. And if you look at our GrabMart branding portfolio, which is really non-food delivery, that really grew at 54% just from the number of transactions. Actually, it was growing 1.7 times faster than our food. So consumers are really starting to embrace grocery delivery in Southeast Asia here. Still very early, very nascent, but yet we are seeing really good momentum, good traction there.
0: Grab CFO Peter Ooi back on the show. Thank you very much indeed for your time. Another tech top story. For the first time, Apple exceeded $10 billion in sales in India, underscoring a widening retail push. Bloomberg's Dana Wollman joins us with the details. What's within this $10 billion, right? For a long time, we've been tracking Apple's traction in that market. It's a very different economy to others that Apple prioritizes. Give us all the info we need.
2: So in these numbers, which I should say were previously unreported before Bloomberg reported them, it was the iPhone products that were leading those sales. It turned out that MacBooks and iPads were up too, but really the iPhone, which is of course what the company is most known for, was leading that sales surge, up from $9 billion in the prior fiscal year.
0: There's another big report from Bloomberg on Apple, and that is that CEO John Ternus, well, CEO as of September 1st, incoming CEO, has brought in some talent, a leader for the management team, but it's somebody that had left, that had retired. Who are we talking about?
2: Yes, so Laura Ligros, who was his lieutenant previously when he ran hardware engineering. She was a vice president at that level. And it is unusual for Apple to bring back retired executives, but it will probably serve John Ternus well as he settles into this new role to reach towards someone who was so loyal and reliable in his previous post. And we don't know too much about what she will be doing. She will here to be a vice president, and we know that she'll be working in what is essentially a cross-functional, cross-disciplinary function, but it will go beyond just beyond her previous realm of hardware engineering.
0: And I think most people around the world of technology will know this, but remind us what is happening on September 1st, the big change in leadership at Apple.
2: So Tim Cook is stepping aside, not from the company, but he will hand over the reins as CEO, and he will become executive chairman, where he will focus more on things like high-level geopolitical relationships with foreign leaders, and that will leave the running of the company itself, the core business, to Mr. Ternus.
0: Bloomberg's Dana Wollman, who is our consumer technology editor at Bloomberg Tech. Thank you very much indeed. Let's stay with Apple. The company briefly removed the Telegram messaging app from its app store after finding content that violated a ban on child sexual abuse material. An Apple spokesperson said Telegram was restored, quote, after the developer promptly removed the content and banned the user who posted it. This year alone, Telegram said it removed more than 300,000 groups and channels related to such materials. Coming up, China's concerns are shifting to America's frontier AI models. What it could mean for US and China relations. This is Bloomberg Tech.

0: Let's go over to New York now, where Bloomberg's Yahira Anand is standing by. Yahira, take it away.
1: Thanks, Ed. It's time now for Talking Tech. First up, prediction markets platform Polymarket is looking for capital at a valuation topping $20 billion. According to sources, Polymarket is in talks with prospective investors to raise $1 billion. The move comes just months after Polymarket closed an earlier round with investments from hedge fund D.E. Shaw & Co., underscoring the rapid growth of the prediction markets industry. Plus, Anthropic struck a $10 billion deal for computing capacity with cloud startup Volta Infra Holdings, according to sources. Volta is a months-old infrastructure startup backed by NVIDIA and founded by former executives from Brookfield Asset Management. The deal will provide Anthropic with computing resources from a data center in Norway managed by Volta. And Reuters reporting that the FCC is drafting a ban on imports of some Chinese data center components to protect the U.S. industry's infrastructure. The proposed ban on components, which hyperscalers, of course, heavily rely on to run and train AI programs, is aimed at preventing Chinese firms from installing malware or stealing data critical to the AI boom. Ed.
0: Thank you, Yahira. The U.S.-China tech rivalry is moving beyond chips. According to sources, officials in Beijing are growing increasingly concerned about Anthropic's frontier AI models, all ahead of a planned September meeting between President Trump and China's Xi Jinping. Bloomberg senior tech editor Mike Shepard joins with the latest. I mean, the direction of travel on this story is slightly different to those we've been covering in recent weeks and months, but this is China being worried about the leading U.S. frontier labs and their models.
2: Well, that's right. And what we are seeing is almost the other side of the coin. Some of the arguments that officials in Beijing are raising really echo some of the arguments that we've heard in previous years from U.S. officials when they've complained about certain tech products, including TikTok, for example, and the national security risks that they pose through data collection and other means of sharing information with an adversarial government. In this case, the concern from Chinese officials is that Anthropic's Mythos and other powerful AI models could be used as offensive weapons against their economy in some fashion. And they didn't offer any specifics, but this is an issue that will be on the table very clearly. They have some misgivings over not having access to this model, but those are concerns that were shared by a number of U.S. allies in the weeks and months after Anthropic made that disclosure that its Mythos system in April was so powerful that it could only be shared with a small handful of trusted partners. And access has since been expanded, but it still remains small, and it has continued to be denied to China, of course.
0: If you go back to when President Trump visited China, you know, the hope of America's chip industry was that he would get some result for them so that they could more freely export lead-edge chips to China. America's concern on the chips has been, well, we don't want China's military to have access to that technology that will help them in their own national interest or in their own national security context. What was the net result of any of that? Was it discussed in China? Will these topics be discussed in September here in the States?
2: Well, there will be a meeting ahead of whatever summit takes place between President Donald Trump and his Chinese counterpart Xi Jinping. And at that, the lower level officials, probably cabinet level for the U.S., likely Treasury Secretary Scott Bessent, who has taken an increasingly point position when it comes to matters of artificial intelligence and negotiations more broadly with China, they will discuss some of these parameters before the two leaders actually sit down here in Washington. And the concerns will all be on the table. It will be everything related to AI, including the chip curbs that the U.S. has gradually been easing, but perhaps not to the extent that China would want. While the U.S. is allowing sales of NVIDIA's H200s, for example, to Chinese customers, China so far really has not given the green light in the other direction for those purchases. So we will see some questions raised there. There will also be questions about whether Chinese AI companies themselves are engaging in unfair practices. Anthropic, for example, has accused Alibaba, one of China's biggest tech companies, of using a process known as distillation to unfairly gain an advantage and essentially copy some of their models. And of course, it's important to note that in singling out Anthropic, Ed, China is pointing to a company that does not do business in China, mainly because the CEO, Dario Amodei, has singled out China as a U.S. adversary and a threat to national security. So all of this dynamic will be on the table as the two sides meet before the leaders sit down. We'll be wanting to see how they actually negotiate a lot of these intense differences over the way Chinese models have been developed and also some of the export and other curbs in place, including on rare earths.
0: Bloomberg's Mike Shepherd, thank you very much. Coming up, we're going to get back to Wall Street's expectations for this week's big earnings. SpaceX, AMD, both coming after the bell. Let's go back to Palantir, the tech earnings story of the morning. The stock up 27%, on track for its biggest jump, its best day since February of 2024. $380 billion now in market cap. Big raise in sales and net income expectations for this year. And it's the US commercial business that's driving absolutely all of it. Okay, it's halftime here in the beautiful city of San Francisco and the Bay Area. Don't go far. This is Bloomberg Tech.

0: IQ, Mondays on Bloomberg.
1: Welcome back to Bloomberg Tech. There is some momentum in technology. I'm looking at the Nasdaq 100 up for a fourth straight session, matching the run of gains that it saw in that first week of June. 2.6% gain on the Nasdaq 100. A big driver of that is Palantir, literally the biggest points driver to the upside post-earnings. Palantir itself having its best day since February 2024. The S&P 500, by the way, is at all-time highs. And technology is a big part of that story. But earnings continue. Chips and rockets. Let's get to Bloomberg Tech's equity reporter, Carmen Reinecke in New York with what to expect later today. Hi, Carmen.
2: Hey, Ed. So it's the moment we've all been waiting for since June, at least. SpaceX will report its first quarterly earnings as a public company after the bell today. So we know the stock is down from that 135 IPO price. It's about 10% below, even though there's some green on the screen here today. And so what we'll really be watching for after the bell today is what the company says, not only about what it's saw in the quarter, but its forward guidance. So much of SpaceX's valuation hinges on what it sees in the future. One thing we'll be watching for in particular is what it says about AI. Analysts on Wall Street have projected huge growth for its AI unit and see it taking up 80%, more than 80% of revenue over the next decade. So we'll see what the company has to say about this, if that matches up and if these models change at all. We'll also be watching for results from AMD. And really what I'm curious about here is if the stock can keep its rally going. So shares are up about 20% in the last week. We saw some weakness in the semiconductor space in the about a month prior. And so AMD has a really high bar set for it. After its last earnings result, it had solid projections and the stock rocketed to a record high. So the setup here is super important. We're going to be looking to see if it's made any market share in sort of its competition with AI processing and NVIDIA. That's what's top of mind, at least for me, what I'll be watching tonight. Thanks, Ed.
1: Bloomberg's Carmen Reinecke, thank you very much indeed. Our next guest says that cloud revenue growth last quarter by hyperscalers like Microsoft and Amazon justifies continued heavy spending for the AI build-out. And we'll probably learn more about that with AMD's earnings later today. Let's get more. Salim Wu, portfolio manager on the global robotics and automation team at Lazard Asset Management, also PM on Lazard's next gen technology ETF ticker, TEKY. Welcome back to the show.
3: Great to be back.
1: I mean, at the end of the day, if the spending is justified and the spending is going to continue to grow, AMD will be a beneficiary of that. You know, I find the chronology of earnings interesting. What do you think we'll learn from AMD about the future?
3: Yeah, I mean, obviously, the hyperscaler earnings that we have seen so far has laid out the groundwork that all the relevant hardware semiconductor value chain will tremendously benefit because we continue to see the demand cannot, you know, basically there's a supply that cannot continue to meet the demand. So definitely really interesting to see how they're evolving that in terms of their revenue and their addressable market they're seeing, especially for the CPU, that can benefit as a core driver of the growth in the inference demand.
1: AWS CEO Matt Garman was on the show yesterday, and I tried to push him on what the CapEx number for next year will be, you know, whether it will be higher in simple terms. That's on the spending side. Mm-hmm. On the growth side, also what's driving it? And he was pretty clear it's a shift to inference. You know, training load's still there, but inference is now the driver. Do you see that in your research?
3: Yeah, I mean, absolutely. Like a lot of companies are highlighting that the mix shift to more inference workload, especially on the back of the growth in the AI agentic workload, has been a boon for the demand in the growth. Not just AWS, I would like to highlight that the same pattern has been seen in the two other important hyperscalers, including Google and then Microsoft as well. I mean, it's truly impressive how the three companies have delivered combined 50% rate of growth just this quarter, which was a double the rate that we have seen just 5 quarters ago. Very strong validation for AI ROI, continued commitment to spending because they're seeing extended backlog of the customer visibility, which is a really important barometer for the investing in AI.
1: All three of those, Alphabet, Amazon, Microsoft, are members of TEKY. If you were going to do a scorecard from last week's earnings across the hyperscalers in the week prior, who came out on top of those three?
3: Well, it's hard to pick, but I would say Microsoft and Amazon definitely relative to the expectation. This quarter was truly impressive because all the three delivered something much better than expectation. That was pretty impressive in my view. And then I think people have to be comfortable and understand that by nature, this large spending commitment has to be taking place upfront. But over time, you are going to see the tangible numbers flowing through their core businesses. And this quarter was fantastic to prove that point.
1: Selena, if there's something in aggregate across all of the companies that you track and that you include, it seems to be that demand is still running ahead of supply, be that cloud capacity supply, literal chip supply on the basis of the compute. Is that a good thing? And how long do you sort of see that lasting for?
3: It's a great thing, but at the same time, it's a balancing act that entire supply chain has to work around to make sure, yes, when there's a strong demand visibility, they have to make sure that they can supply all the necessary components in time so that growth does not taper off. I think it's often underestimated how much amazing job this entire supply chain is doing just to make that happen. For example, the LTA that is taking place in memory space, for example, I think is a great example to make sure that the long trajectory for demand and the growth should be there. And that is something truly different and unprecedented this time.
1: So let's linger on that for a second. Long-term agreements in memory are atypical against history, right? What's happening, you know, based on the conversations I've had recently with SK Group and as well with Jensen Huang, is it's the customer saying, hey, let's do a five-year deal. Mm-hmm. That hasn't happened historically. Mm-hmm. Just again, what does that signal to you? Why is that noteworthy?
3: It is noteworthy because it basically proves the point that there's extended visibility from the customer demand, and there's basically preemptive efforts to make that happen so that supply and demand go hand in hand in balance to make that this truly impressive once-in-a-generation growth opportunities is coming from AI. We have to remember that all the visibility is actually coming from the upstream. If you think about TSMC, for example, the largest foundry in the world, I would argue that this is the company that has the best visibility when it comes to customers. And guess what? They just announced committing to additional $100 billion in CapEx to expand in Arizona in the U.S. In conjunction with hyperscalers, I don't think they're spending money blindly. They're talking about they can actually see the demand that can stretch out to the 5 years. That's why they're committing to spend today, and that's why they need to make sure all the supply chain, including the memory companies, to just pace together to make that supply and demand come in balance.
1: Selena Wu, Portfolio Manager at Lazard Asset Management. Great to have you back on the show and here in San Francisco. Thank you. Now, coming up, we're going to speak with Palo Alto Networks CEO Nikesh Arora about the next generation of AI-powered cyber defense. But actually, I think a whole lot more than that, too. The CEO of Hugging Face will also discuss the risk posed by rapidly evolving AI models. This is Bloomberg Tech.
4: Sometimes we ask agents to think outside of the box, but...

0: As AI makes cyber attacks faster, more sophisticated, Palo Alto Networks is launching PAN-OS 12.2 Series, a major software update featuring advanced virtual patching, an AI-powered tool designed to identify vulnerabilities and stop attacks before traditional software patches are available. Joining us now, Palo Alto Networks Chairman and CEO, Nikesh Arora. This is basically like an AI-powered series of network agents, right? Let's start with like what they do, but I've found of the last 12 months where AI and cyber cross over, the best questions to ask, what is the problem you're trying to solve for here, Nikesh?
1: Great. Well, nice to see that. Look, first and foremost, as you've seen, there's a lot of conversation in the market of AI's capability in the space of cybersecurity. What we're doing is we're effectively sort of rebuilding the operating system of network security for the future. I mean, imagine having a car in the past and imagine wanting to create the next Tesla. We're basically creating the plumbing in our network products, which allows to build a Tesla-like experience for cybersecurity where our products will start to do a lot of things for you using agents, using AI. And that's kind of what the fundamental of Series launch is. In addition to that, I think one of the biggest features we have as part of Series is, as you've all heard about, all the AI models beginning to show vulnerabilities and start allowing attackers to attack faster. Well, the average time it takes to patch vulnerabilities is 55 days, right? We don't have 55 days when AI finds a vulnerability. AI wants to attack or exploit the vulnerability as soon as it can. So this release allows us to take a lot of the patches, the vulnerabilities to be found, and build patches in minutes and hours so that we can provide patching capability to our customers in a short period of time to eliminate that 55-day wait that has traditionally been sort of the industry average.
0: In what you published this morning, there's a lot of background and research onto what you were looking for. And in one case, in a review of open source software, your team talked about sort of 14,000 vulnerabilities.
1: Yes.
0: What you were just talking about is essentially zero-day vulnerabilities, right? The window between discovery and exploiting a vulnerability is now zero. That is
1: zero.
0: A surmountable
1: we
0: challenge.
1: Want to get it shorter, yes. Yes.
0: Yes, please.
1: No, I think, look, you're right. The possibility that AI shows you, whether it's the new models you've seen from OpenAI or from Anthropic, you see that AI agents are able to discover vulnerabilities, come up with attack paths, figure out how to concatenate a bunch of vulnerabilities and attack a customer's infrastructure. Now, we need to figure out how to respond to that at the same speed at which AI is discovering these vulnerabilities. We don't have time to patch. So what we've done is we basically built the capability in our software, and we have a research team researching for vulnerabilities that we build patches as fast as we can. We've kind of gotten the patch process down to 4 hours. We expect to bring it even shorter with products like what allow you to create sort of instant patches. But that shortening from 55 days to 4 hours is a big step, which is what part of the release that we just launched allows us to do.
0: The biggest story of recent weeks is two advanced OpenAI models escaping a sandboxed environment, gaining internet access, and mistakenly accessing Hugging Face's platforms. And lots of people in
1: mistakenly.
0: I'm being careful with my choice of words, but you know, people in your industry basically put this as a watershed moment for AI in cyber. I really want to know what you feel about it.
1: Like, as you can see, a lot of frontier model companies are flexing. They're showing the immense capabilities of what AI models can do. And this is true that we had an incident where an AI model using agentic capabilities was able to escape its sandbox and be able to go ahead and attack sort of infrastructure of effectively Hugging Face to go look for exploit gym sort of capability. So I think what it tells us is, one, AI models are going to be more and more capable over time from a cybersecurity perspective. I think, two, it's a lesson for our friends at Frontier LLMs to make sure that before they create capture the flag exercises to go find something in their external infrastructure, they should probably make sure that their sandboxes are secure and they are not suffering from any vulnerabilities before they start pointing the models outside. I think from a more industry perspective, as you saw, what we have to do is we have to start fighting this notion of AI with AI on the defense side. So a lot of work has happened on the offense side, and offense is always easier. I think we have to spend a lot more effort on making sure that there's defense capabilities. And I've said that in the past. I said 6 months ago, 4 months ago, that I expect this capability to be around. In 6 months, it looks like it showed up in 4 months. So we have now seen attackers can actually effectively take these models and the capabilities that frontier LLMs provide, which I think is going to become commonplace over the next 3 months, where we'll be able to find open source models out there which will have similar capabilities, as you see those models getting distilled. So I think that it's sort of incumbent upon us to make sure we build the defensive capabilities while we have the time to be ready for these sort of attacks to get faster, more efficient, and more quicker.
0: Nikesh, what is the token economics consideration where AI is increasingly used in the form of swarms of agents in defense?
1: Like tokens, I said a few weeks ago that I think tokens are overpriced. I think part of the challenge is that the whole host of AI infrastructure for consumers is being paid for by enterprise. I think token prices need to come down to the tune of 80 or 90%, which will allow all of us to both use AI effectively for products that we're building for our customers, or perhaps for doing drug research, or for perhaps making organizations more efficient. So I think we'll see that. We already saw this past week that some of the frontier models have given us better pricing from a token economics perspective. Now, you will see a lot more tokens being used. You will see a lot of us use tokens in our products. You'll see us use them in our business processes. I was talking to somebody yesterday. I think it's not unreasonable to expect that 10 to 15% of our OPEX in the next 10 years is going to move towards AI or IT or tokens. So that's a big number. 15% of OPEX will effectively move. And I think that's where we're headed from a token economics, token math perspective.
0: Nikesh, finally, before we let you go, there are reports that you are leading a group or a consortium to purchase an MBA franchise in London. What can you tell me about your plans for that, please?
1: I think it's very important to balance work and play. And not getting any younger, we need to make sure that while we're working hard to make sure we do what we do in our day life, we have to make sure we find time to be able to follow our passions. My son's passionate about basketball. I'm passionate about basketball. We have a cricket team in London, me and a bunch of my friends. I think part of the conversation was, can we actually see if there's another opportunity to make sure that we can make basketball relevant in Europe as part of the NBA's effort? So we have an aspirant bid in there. We'll see. There are many people who are interested in the asset, and hopefully the best team will win.
0: Nikesh, just asking for, I guess, the Bloomberg Tech audience, how much does an NBA franchise in London set one back?
1: I think, what does it say? What's the price of something? What somebody's willing to pay for it? So we'll find out.
0: Nikesh Arora, Palo Alto Network CEO and Chairman, it's great to have you back on Bloomberg Tech. Thank you very much. He didn't say no. Let's stick with cybersecurity. Hugging Face CEO Clem DeLong told Bloomberg that the recent OpenAI-linked cyber attack could have been much worse, and that the use of open-weight models was crucial to defending the platform.
2: We defended ourselves with an open model, right? And some of the guardrails prevented us from using frontier APIs to defend ourselves. So kind of like improving the tools or defenders, you know, instead of obsessing about not giving them to attackers, I think would be a good thing in the future to make sure these incidents are not too harmful.
0: Okay, coming up, another tech-focused hedge fund sinks as results of July's AI-linked sell-off. We'll discuss what's weighing on Coatue's funds next. This is Bloomberg Tech.

0: We're still keeping an eye on shares of Palantir, up almost 27%, on track for their biggest jump since February of 2024. A big raise to the outlook, both on the top and bottom line for this year. Lots of strength in the commercial business in the United States. In fact, most of the growth coming from the United States. Internationally, a little slower, 33%. But there's a lot of potential here for Palantir and the market very excited about it. Let's talk about hedge funds. Last month's AI sell-off has hit another tech-focused hedge fund. Coatue Management's fund plunged over 8% in July. It's worth month in a year. But the fund remains up 14.3% year-to-date, according to a source. Let's get more on what's driving it and the impact from Bloomberg's hedge fund reporter, Hema Palmer. You know, what happened in July? AI and chip stocks sold off pretty heavily. Is that the story here?
1: Yes, exactly. It's a concentrated AI bet. Coatue has long been bullish on the sector, and four of its biggest holdings in the trade have worked against it. You're seeing huge declines on Taiwan Semiconductor, GE Vernova, Lam Research, and Applied Materials, some of them sinking as much as 29%. So this is part of what, you know, pulled down the fund's performance to the worst performance in over a year for the month. But yes, as you mentioned earlier, the fund is still up 14% on the year.
0: The Philippe Lafont thesis is that there is a super cycle in AI coming.
1: Yeah.
0: Any deviation from that after July?
1: I can't imagine that he would have changed his perspective, which he's held on to for quite some time. He has experienced volatility earlier this year. They were down 5% in March, given the tumult in the Middle East. They also posted a return in May, its best return in like 25 years, when they gained 14% in that month alone. So, look, it's been a roller coaster for investors in this fund, but you do know what you're getting when you invest in Coatue. And it is this sort of long-held vision that the future will be AI-driven, that there is this super cycle to come. And I can't imagine that this 1 month would have changed his perspective. Who knows? He may have bought the dip as well.
0: Right. Let's go back to the year-to-date gain, 14.3%. Like, where does Coatue sit in the sort of group of other hedge funds that you've been able to track?
1: Yeah, good question. So when we look at the spread of the sector, we have Tiger Global, Coatue, Viking, Lone Pine. We call these firms the Tiger Cubs because they came from Julian Robinson's Tiger Management and have spawned their own firms. And so when we look at, say, there is some divergence, right? Viking Global, for example, a lot more cautious on the AI sector, really pulling back those shares, not as exposed. That would have helped them in a month like last month. But they've also said that that's meant some missing out on some gains that other firms have really taken advantage of, like Coatue, right, like Tiger Global, and to some extent, like Lone Pine.
0: A conversation for another day, but I also point out we see Coatue a lot on the cap table and some private rounds and private companies too. Bloomberg's Hema Palmer, great job. Thank you very much. That does it for this edition of Bloomberg Tech. We have more earnings after the bell today. AMD, SpaceX, its first quarterly earnings as a public company and first call. A real big focus on Elon Musk and whether the question of a SpaceX-Tesla merger gets posed. Also Paramount, and then tomorrow Uber and Disney are ones that we're watching as well. It is a session that's kind of been dominated by Palantir's earnings, but basically stocks at all-time highs on the S&P 500. Technology is leading the way. How does earnings impact that? So much to recap on the pod. You know where to find it on the Bloomberg platforms, as well as online on Apple, iHeart, and on Spotify. Let's keep it going. 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

0: Live from Bloomberg's world headquarters in New York, I'm Scarlett Fu.
1: And I'm Tim Stenovec. Welcome to Bloomberg Crypto with a look at the people, transactions, and technology shaping the world of decentralized finance.
0: Here is what's at stake today. Bitcoin stays in a tight trading range as the Clarity Act remains stalled in the Senate and institutional adoption looks healthy.
1: We're going to discuss both of those angles with former CFTC Commissioner Summer Mersinger and the CEO of Wintermute, Yevgeny Gaivoy.
0: And a hack targeting so-called cold Bitcoin wallets, raising new questions about just how secure crypto's safest storage option really is.
1: That's all ahead over the next hour right here on Bloomberg Crypto, but we got to just get a lay of the land, see where things stand on this Tuesday. Bitcoin spent the past week in a relatively tight trading range. Investors are balancing that resilient institutional demand, we're going to talk about it in just a second, against those geopolitical tensions and higher treasury yields. Over the last 7 days, we did see a range of as high as over $65,000 per Bitcoin, as low as just around $62,300 per Bitcoin, but overall over the last 7 days, just up 0.4%. Also on their radar, regulatory developments when it comes to the Clarity Act. It stalled in the Senate, Scarlett.
0: It stalled in the Senate. It's been that way for a bit now. Meanwhile, Bitcoin's 14% slide in the second quarter left its mark on the Trump family-backed crypto miner. The company, American Bitcoin, posted a third straight quarterly loss of $57 million or 80 cents a share. American Bitcoin has been one of the few public companies to stay solely focused on mining the token, even as much of the industry has pivoted to AI power infrastructure. Now, institutional players are becoming a bigger part of the blockchain story. Bloomberg Crypto last week, we spoke with Coinbase Vice Chair and Head of Corporate Affairs, Ryan Van Grack. He gave us his big picture take on the future of the industry.
2: We see the entire financial industry as both partners and potentially competitors, because at the end of the day, the future of finance is going to run on crypto rails, and Coinbase has been a leader in that regard. So we see an inevitable convergence between traditional finance and crypto, so that a couple of years from now, even your questions are not going to be identifying this dichotomy within the industry, but rather talking about how every modern financial institution is embracing the efficiencies and benefits that crypto provides.
1: All right. So increasingly, TradFi and DeFi meeting in the middle. There's also evidence to support greater institutional participation in crypto markets. The market-making firm Wintermute just released its annual report on OTC flows, and it shows trades from institutions surging, rising to 72% of OTC trades through Wintermute in the first half of the year. Wintermute founder and CEO Yevgeny Gaivoy joins us now from London. Yevgeny, always good to check in with you. Explain why you're seeing this increase in demand in a time when we're seeing, well, I think it's fair to say, a crypto winner.
3: I think it's ultimately multiple angles to that. On one hand, we see a lot of interest from institutional players to basically generate yield, which on one hand drives the volumes up, but on the other hand, well, you did mention this tight trading range. It definitely compresses the vol as well. So what also our OTC report shows is that the volatility, basically realized volatility in Bitcoin dropped like almost half for the last 6 months. And it's partially has to do with a lot of those institutional players using yield generating strategies, using options, both on upside and downside.
0: You know, we talk about institutional investors now accounting for 72% of OTC flows in the first half. I'm wondering how that evolved over the past year. October 2025 was certainly a turning point in turning retail in participation off. So talk about what the institutional participation looked like from that point on.
3: I think basically our data shows that institutional participation kept growing for the past basically 12, 18, 24 months. But especially after October last year, after this basically big wipeout of retail participation, it just was it basically accelerated even more.
1: I want to talk about what exactly you're seeing, like if we dig into the actual data a little bit and understand sort of the narrow set of tokens and what exactly is flowing through your platform. You know, we talk about crypto is not a monolith here, but it brings together a lot of different altcoins. And I think a lot of the interest in some of those altcoins has been lost, and there's really just a handful that account for the majority of activity. Break it down for us, Yevgeny.
3: Yeah, basically what we see for the last 2 years pretty much is that if you look at the investable universe for institutions specifically, we see that it basically increased by something like 24% over 2 years. So it's a very modest increase if you think about like number of tokens that was released into the market over the last 2 years. It's very modest. So it basically shows you that institutions are very focused in their approach. They're very selective into what they want to trade, and they're not really keen on expanding their tradable universe as much as retail does, for example.
0: You know, I want to just zero in on Bitcoin's price action for a moment, because your report notes that Bitcoin gained 11% over last month but could not reclaim that $70,000 level, while Ethereum was up 22%. Retail, we know, has kind of shifted its attention away from crypto and is pretty much obsessed with equities at this point. You've written that the asset class is maturing, whatever recent price action suggests. So what are institutional clients actually buying on your desk right now, and why are they buying those particular tokens?
3: It's ultimately what you see in top 10, top 20. Those are basically Ethereum, Bitcoin, Solana to a degree, are definitely dominating the volumes on our sides. We do see interest in like more equity-like, for lack of a better word, tokens like Hyperliquid, more for our, like those names are very interesting. And basically it speaks to, yeah, again, on one hand, institutions being a lot more selective. On the other hand, we see a lot of decoupling of price action in those tokens as well from Bitcoin or from the rest of the market as well, because, yeah, once institutions drive those, like basically most of the price action is driven by institutions at this stage and those tokens, which is very interesting.
1: In your view, does that remain resilient going forward? Like, is there still a lot of opportunity for institutional adoption? Where are we if we're thinking about this as, like, I don't know, maybe a 9-inning baseball game?
3: I would say the, like, one big catalyst that we are currently lacking is the Clarity Act, for sure. And in our opinion, it's basically priced in to fail this year, and it's potentially priced in to fail even with this administration as well. And so if it passes, it should be potentially like the biggest catalyst possible for not just for Bitcoin but for, you know, alts as well.
1: What if it doesn't pass?
3: Well, like I said, I think it's already priced in, so I don't think we will see a lot worse conditions that are currently there.
0: All right. Wintermute CEO Yevgeny Gaivoy, he says it's priced to fail at this point. We'll see what others think as well.

0: already priced in. So I don't think we will see a lot worse conditions that are currently there.
1: All right, Wintermute CEO Yevgeny Gaivoy says it's price to fill at this point. We'll see what others think as well. Thank you so much. Coming up, the Senate still unclear about the Clarity Act. Summer Mercinger, Blockchain Association CEO and former CFTC commissioner, joins us to discuss the path that she sees ahead for the bill.
2: And to access all the latest data and news on crypto, check out CRYP Go on the terminal. This is Bloomberg.

0: crypto industry's profile in politics has risen, especially during President Trump's second term in office. But that doesn't guarantee immediate passage of the Clarity Act, which is intended to establish regulatory jurisdiction for Bitcoin and other cryptocurrencies. Romain Bosek spoke with Dan Dolev of Mizuho about his timeline for the legislation.
1: Clarity Act is not happening. Bitcoin, which is highly correlated.
2: You don't think Clarity Act will happen? You think that's off the table?
1: We don't think this year it's off the table.
2: Really?
1: I mean, we're already in August right now, and at some point it's going to happen, but it's not going to happen, you know, this year.
0: Senators Tom Tillis and Ruben Gallego are leading a bipartisan group to work on a solution giving states a role in enforcing the Clarity Act's ethics provisions. Joining us for more in Washington is Summer Mersinger, Blockchain Association CEO and, of course, former CFTC commissioner. Summer, great to speak with you. There are a couple of things that are kind of delaying the Clarity Act, but from where you sit, is ethics the single biggest obstacle to the Senate passing the Clarity Act?
3: I think we're getting there in ethics. We seem to be on the kind of the 10-yard line here. The right players are working on it. They've had good discussions, good negotiations, and I think that we are headed in a direction where we're going to get a good vote on this bill.
4: But as you've mentioned, you've said ethics are the elephant in the room blocking the Clarity Act. You've also said, though, the industry isn't trying to dictate ethics provisions and what they should look like. The president, we should note, disclosed a $1.4 billion in personal crypto income his family runs World Liberty Financial, plus a meme coin. Democrats will not vote without these new guardrails. Can the industry really afford to stay neutral on ethics when ethics could be the thing that kills it?
3: I think that it's up to the government officials. You know, this is an ethics agreement that will impact all of the elected officials, and so that's something that they need to work out together. Again, the right people are having the right conversations, and so we're headed in a good direction. And from crypto side, you know, we've just really encouraged them to keep talking so that we can get

0: us across the finish line.
1: But what, from an ethics perspective, what gets it across the finish line? Like, who has to give here?
0: I think where the two senators, Tillis and Gallego, where it sounds like they are headed, probably is the right direction. At the end of the day, we are still waiting for Democrats to say that they support this bill, and I'm hopeful that this is what gets them to yes.
2: I wonder also about the context. Cryptocurrencies have been mired in a slump. People call it a crypto winter. If Bitcoin were trading above 100,000 rather than holding at around 60,000, do you think there would be more urgency for both Democrats and Republicans to reach some kind of compromise? Because right now, both sides probably feel that they have time on their side to press their cases.
0: I think what both sides recognize is the status quo is not working, that they have to get something done. And the longer it takes to get something done, the longer we are without certain customer protections, without law enforcement tools. And so I think there's just this recognition that, you know, we need to get something done sooner rather than later. The status quo is not going to work in the long term. And, you know, if the opportunity is now, let's take advantage of it.
2: You say that something needs to get done. For consumers, those who either invested or trade crypto or are trying to move on chain, what's in it for them? How is Clarity Act going to change how they proceed, how they move forward?
0: Yeah, absolutely. There's a number of disclosures. A disclosure regime that does not exist right now will be in place. You will also have regulators overseeing these markets, and that means you're going to have people in there examining them, making sure they know where the money is. Right now, you don't have requirements for customer fund segregation, so there's no protection from bankruptcy. This is something that the bill will do, is ensure that customer funds are kept safely and remote from any bankruptcy proceedings. So there's a lot in this bill that makes it a strong customer protection law.
1: In a previous lifetime, you were a longtime senior advisor to Senate Majority Leader John Thune. Can your relationship with him, with his office, get this across the finish line?
0: You know, we're both from small towns in South Dakota, and I think what he would say and what I would say is independent thinking is in our blood. So I have no illusions that, you know, my voice is going to be what makes him come to a conclusion. He's working closely with his caucus, with the minority leader, and all of the other kind of issues that are out there are playing together as far as timing. But yeah, he's an independent thinker, and that's part of the reason I enjoyed working for him, is that he does things the right way in his own, you know, with his own reasoning.
1: Have you spoken to him about this?
0: You know, I have spoken to some of his staff. We keep in close contact with them. Mostly it's kind of coordinating. The Blockchain Association has done a ton of grassroots work in the last month. We've had hundreds of meetings in the Senate. We created a new website called clarityforamerica.com, and that's where you can go and send unique constituent letters to senators. So making sure they know the efforts that we are putting in, where we see maybe offices that have questions that need to be clarified. It really is, we're working hand in hand to get this done.
2: And before we let you go, Summer, I just want to get a sense again of, based on your years of experience in Washington, understanding the legislative calendar, explain to us why this is kind of the last window of opportunity for the Senate to move forward with Clarity Act. Because if it doesn't get it done before the recess, then what does the calendar look like in the fall and post midterm elections?
0: Yeah, I mean, I think this is an ideal time. You know, a lot of times in my experience, the Senate does perform best when there are timelines in place, when there's a deadline of some sort. And I think we're facing that right now with the upcoming August recess. And, you know, things just get harder around midterm elections. Things are really hard to do in lame duck sessions. So I'm not saying it's impossible, but, you know, right now the timing is right. We're so close. And, you know, given my years of experience in the Senate and on Capitol Hill, I think we're going to get there.
1: When?
0: By the end of the week, I think we'll at least have some kind of cloture vote, at least to see where, you know, to see where everyone is, to see if we can, you know, move ahead with the bill. There might be a break in between when you get cloture on the motion to proceed and when you actually have final passage. But that's okay, because crypto is not going to go away. We're going to keep pushing on this. We're going to stay on the Hill. We're going to keep having these conversations, sending these letters, and making sure that no one forgets that this is critically important to their crypto voters in the United States.
1: Summer Mersing, our Blockchain Association CEO, also former CFTC commissioner, joining us from Washington. Well, coming up, the big story of the weekend, an ongoing hack of cold Bitcoin wallets has the crypto industry on edge, with more than $100 million worth of Bitcoin already stolen. That's next. This is Bloomberg.

0: Tapia, and this is Bloomberg.
1: I'm Nora Melinda. Let's take a look at your midday movers. First up, U.S. stocks are on track for record highs as investors grow more optimistic that a deal between the U.S. and Iran is within reach. Treasury Secretary Scott Bessent said an agreement to reopen the Strait of Hormuz could come as soon as today or tomorrow. Now, among individual movers, Caterpillar crushed second quarter expectations. Shares are climbing after beating on both profit and revenue. Turns out Caterpillar is benefiting from the AI boom, too, with strong demand for the power equipment used in data centers. Meanwhile, to the downside, Ford is falling after July vehicle sales dropped more than 10% from a year ago, while EV sales plunged nearly 75%. And finally, turning to crypto, Cipher Digital is lower after second quarter revenue missed expectations as Bitcoin mining revenue declined. Those are your midday movers. I'm Nora Melinda.
2: Hackers have found a way to steal more than $100 million worth of Bitcoin from thousands of accounts on CoinKite's cold wallet, which means it isn't connected to the internet. Bloomberg's Lauren Tara LaCapra, she reported on this, and she joins us here in New York. How did this happen? I mean, I was reading about one of the victims here, and he said his part of the system was in like a safety deposit box at a bank.
3: Yeah. I mean, people had the perception that if you have a cold wallet, that it's secure. And I think this has kind of upended that impression. You know, there was a security flaw in CoinKite's system that someone, it seems, might have even hacked into it all the way back in April times. But then the news kind of blew up over the weekend because a lot of other users were complaining about their accounts getting drained. And so they have a whole mess on their hands now.
4: And do most people have all their Bitcoin in one storage place, or do they kind of diversify and spread it out, kind of the way that people spread out their deposits at banks?
3: Yeah, I think it just depends on the person. There were some very sympathetic, harrowing stories of one guy was saying he bought 2 Bitcoin for his children's future. Another guy lost all of his savings because he just had it there. But I'm sure some of the users have it in different places, too.
2: Can we draw any sort of corollary, like if this were to happen to somebody at a bank and, like, you know, their account were somehow compromised at one of the regulated financial institution, would there be better recourse than if it's lost in Bitcoin?
3: Certainly. Yeah. I mean, that's going to be a big question that we still don't have an answer to, is what are the repercussions for CoinKite, if any? Is there going to be litigation? Is there going to be any enforcement action? But in terms of the money, I mean, it's kind of like kaput. You don't have the same FDIC insurance and things like that.
4: I'm guessing CoinKite doesn't pay anyone to insure the deposits there.
2: Yeah.
4: What do we know about CoinKite, the company?
3: Not a whole lot. It's a small company. It's based in Toronto, I believe. There was some commentary online by upset users about the CEO saying that he was not, you know, aware enough about the flaws. I'm sure that we'll find out more about them in the coming days. I mean, our team certainly is trying to get in touch with people there, but I think they're like heads down trying to get their arms around the problem.
2: So I think for a lot of people, this was a system where, you know, something's in cold storage is seen as a lot safer than a system where something completely lives online, like maybe, you know, in an exchange, for example. Does this just shatter that notion?
3: I mean, I would say so, yeah, because it's exactly like what you're saying. People had this perception that it's safe because it's on like a physical brick.
2: Look, you're not going to give financial advice or advice about people, you know, how people should store their crypto. But based on the folks you've spoken to and your team out reporting on this, what is the right way to store a digital asset?
3: You know, you've seen some of the exchange executives come out and say that their way is better. And then you've seen some people come out and say, you know, this doesn't ruin cold wallets. It's one bad example. You know, it doesn't ruin the whole bunch. But I think time will tell if there are more hacks like this. Because they're not the only one that provides that device, you know.
4: Right. And there have been a series of hacks, too. Perhaps not as many, given that Bitcoin's price action has not been as robust as it was in previous years. But Eric Bauchunas of Bloomberg Intelligence has been writing.
2: The folks you've spoken to and your team out reporting on this, what is the right way to store a digital asset?
3: You know, you've seen some of the exchange executives come out and say that their way is better. And then you've seen some people come out and say, you know, this doesn't ruin cold wallets. It's one bad example. You know, it doesn't ruin the whole bunch. But I think time will tell if there are more hacks like this. Because they're not the only one that provides that device, you know?
4: Right, and there have been a series of hacks, too. Perhaps not as many, given that Bitcoin price action has not been as robust as it was in previous years. But Eric Balchunas of Bloomberg Intelligence has been writing that the cold storage Bitcoin heist definitely shakes the faithful and strengthens the ETF case, where you get exposure to Bitcoin through ETFs rather through actual, I don't want to say physical Bitcoin, but through owning Bitcoin and putting it in cold storage wallets.
3: Yeah, certainly. I mean, you could see the argument for that, right? If you had the ETF and not the actual underlying asset, you might not be in such a bad situation. So it's a good time for Eric to be writing about it.
2: Do we know that, we can, this type of asset can be traced? And I'm wondering if the authorities...
4: Is that the point of the blockchain, right?
2: It is. I mean, and I'm wondering if authorities have any sort of, not leads about who has it, but at least where it went.
3: Yeah. I mean, this is already, there are a lot of technical analysts going out there trying to scour, you know, the CoinKite application and then that provides that device, you know.
4: Right. And there have been a series of hacks, too. Perhaps not as many, given that Bitcoin price action has not been as robust as it was in previous years. But Eric Balchunas of Bloomberg Intelligence has been writing that the cold storage Bitcoin heist definitely shakes the faithful and strengthens the ETF case, where you get exposure to Bitcoin through ETFs rather through actual, I don't want to say physical Bitcoin, but through owning Bitcoin and putting it in cold storage wallets.
3: Yeah, certainly. I mean, you could see the argument for that, right? If you had the ETF and not the actual underlying asset, you might not be in such a bad situation. So it's a good time for Eric to be writing about it.
2: Do we know that, we can, this type of asset can be traced. And I'm wondering if the authorities...
4: Is that the point of the blockchain, right?
2: It is. I mean, and I'm wondering if authorities have any sort of, not leads about who has it, but at least where it went.
3: Yeah. I mean, this is already, there are a lot of technical analysts going out there trying to scour, you know, the CoinKite application and the flaws and who, it's like a big whodunit in crypto world, right? No one knows who the original hacker was, but now there's more than a dozen that have been identified. And, you know, they're just identities. You don't know their name or anything. So I think there will be more to cover in the coming days.
4: Okay, still a lot to unravel then. Lauren Tara LaCapra, thank you so much. She is a reporter for Bloomberg News covering cross assets, including cryptocurrency. Tim?
2: Well, coming up next, tokenization of traditional assets. It's gaining momentum. But Ophelia Snyder, the co-founder of 21 Shares, warns that the hype surrounding tokenization are outpacing the reality. This is Bloomberg Crypto.

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1: Welcome back to Bloomberg Crypto. I'm Scarlett Fu alongside Tim Stenovic.
2: Well, something unusual is happening at the intersection of crypto and AI infrastructure. The CME Group building futures markets around GPU pricing that is the cost of high-performance computing.
1: Also, Bitcoin miners are signing billion-dollar deals to host AI compute. Two roles that seemed unrelated are converging very quickly. And that brings us to Money Rewired. And we're pleased, as always, to welcome back Dee Sharawat. He is our senior analyst at Bloomberg Intelligence, covering fintech and crypto. And he joins us from Boston with more. Dee, great to see you, as always. Let's start on the first topic. The CME, the world's biggest futures exchange, teaming up with Silicon Data to launch the first-ever compute futures market this year. What exactly is this? Just break it down for us. And why does it matter? Why is it so significant?
3: Yeah, sure, Scarlett. So fascinating news coming out. It's the first attempt by a major derivatives player to bring derivatives to compute. So let me lay it out what the problem right now is, that if you happen to be one of the AI builders, right, you are XAI, you are OpenAI, you are Anthropic, the problem that they have is, you know, they are highly sensitive to what compute prices might be in the future. On the sell side, let's say you are Oracle, you are Azure, you're Amazon AWS, you want to hedge against the prices of computing power collapsing. So both sides of the market today do not have a hedging instrument. This is CME's attempt to bring derivatives to compute. So same pattern. The pattern is, think about what CME did to Bitcoin back in 2017, took an asset class, brought derivatives to the market to make it investable, tradable, hedgeable. We're doing that. This is now taking place in compute futures. Terry Duffy, CME's CEO, said that, this is basically the next computing power is the next oil for the next 10 or 15 years. So this is bringing derivatives to AI compute for the future.
2: And if we think back to this spring at Milken, Larry Fink talked about this and this being the huge opportunity. So it's not just CME, though. I mean, just a few weeks ago, we saw Kalshi creating a tool that plots the future price of computing power. It's the prediction market. It will offer an exchange or rather a forward curve that tracks compute, which is shorthand for the power storage memory and other resources used in AI processes. That's according to the executives. Udish Jha is now Kalshi's chief risk officer. He was at CME Group for years before this. Is this the same thing? Is Kalshi doing the same thing that CME Group is doing?
3: As of now, I mean, the details are a little scant, Tim, because this is just breaking over the last, 4 to 6 weeks. There are four major players actually in this space. CME clearly is the largest and the biggest player, but close to them, ICE is going to be offering something in compute features as well. Third player is going to be Kalshi, and the fourth player is a smaller company called Architect, run by a gentleman called Brett Harrison. So all four players are actually gunning to, provide compute features. So it's related, but it's going to be different scale as well compared to what CME is doing.
2: Okay. I'm wondering if, with Brett, you mentioned Brett Harrison, so former FTX guy, right?
3: That's correct.
2: Okay, so yeah, we used to speak to him all the time when he was president of FTX US. That was like, at this point, ages ago in the world of crypto.
3: That's right.
2: The four different players who you mentioned, do they serve different groups, or are they all going for the same customer?
3: Right now, they're going for the same customer, Tim. Like I said, it's fairly straightforward. In two sides of the market, there is a buy side, there's a sell side, right? On the buy side are the folks that need to buy computing power. On the sell side are the, cloud providers that need to offer it. Third leg of the stool, obviously, has investors, both retail and institutional investors. The part we haven't talked about, there's also going to be ETFs on compute futures in the future, the next 12 to 18 months, which brings the retail angle. So you're bringing all the parties that are involved in setting up a new market, buy side, sell side, liquidity providers, no different than equities, no different than fixed income, foreign exchange, Bitcoin. This is bringing all of that market structure to computing power. So to answer your question, I mean, details aren't very, you know, are a little bit sketchy right now, or not detailed enough, but they're all four going after the same market. I also want to very quickly point out, it's very interesting you mentioned CME and Kalshi. We obviously know that CME has been fighting hard against Kalshi's attempts at trying to do stuff in the perpetual futures space, right? Arguing that perpetual futures actually swaps. But in this case, they're obviously both moving in the same direction. So CME is playing, you know, offense on the one side when it comes to compute futures and defense on the other side when it comes to perpetual futures.
1: Yeah, that is interesting. And it shows how nimble these exchanges, these traditional exchanges, now find themselves needing to be. Big picture here, Dee, why now? What does this convergence of AI and financial markets signal to you?
3: Yeah, sure. So I think what's interesting here, Scarlett, is that, you know, the crossover between crypto is that the biggest players in the AI computing power that could benefit from these derivatives instruments is actually going to be the core Bitcoin mining guys, you know, Core Scientific, IREN, or IREN, other places like Marathon, Riot, Digital. I've got a whole list here. I don't really cover this space as much, but they're beginning to be major players in the space. Hut 8 as well. These are all players that, you know, over the last 5 to 8 years built a very good business in Bitcoin mining. Now they're actually taking that infrastructure and actually leveraging it and moving it towards AI computing power. So they are now less exposed to the vagaries of the Bitcoin market, more exposed to what's happening in the AI compute market. So this is a crossover between the traditional crypto and Bitcoin mining players and the AI space. Again, why now? Because you can see the computing power is becoming the biggest, you know, demand factor, and yet we don't have a well-functioning derivative market to hedge against, speculate, invest in, around computing power. So this is, again, like I said, the long pattern about new asset class. First, you've got spot pricing for it. Then you've got a derivatives market for it. All of those assets that are built on top of the core product are beginning to come on into the compute futures market.
2: So you mentioned some of these, like, convergence of crypto and AI firms. I'm wondering, you know, if somebody owns, like, a mining stock, you mentioned Hut 8 earlier, is this still a Bitcoin or crypto play, or is it increasingly like high performance computing? You know, we've seen on our program, we've spoken to executives at companies that have literally pivoted from crypto to high performance computing. Like, how do you look at that as an analyst?
3: Yeah, so as both of you know, and the listeners might know, I'm a market structure analyst. I'm not an equity analyst, so I'm not going to opine on the valuation of these stocks. But I think you're absolutely right, Tim, that a lot of the mining, most of the mining guys, are basically, you know, pivoting towards providing, like I said, infrastructure. Like, you know, the Bitcoin mining guys have a very vital asset, which is tracts of land, cheap power that they've been utilizing till now for Bitcoin crypto mining. They're now using that for compute mining, which is much computing power, which is much better for them because they're, like I said, they're not subject to the vagaries of the crypto market. The computing power is a much larger market, more stable market. There's a tremendous demand for that. So, and you can see that reflected in the valuation, relative valuation of the Bitcoin mining stocks. People that are, you know, folks like Marathon that were very strong 5 years ago that are a little bit behind compared to the Hut 8s and the Irenes of the world that have pivoted much more towards computing power, the valuation for folks like Marathon tend to be much lower. So the institutional investor market is recognizing that those Bitcoin mining companies that have transferred over or moved into AI computing power are valued much more than the traditional guys that are still stuck to the mining side.
1: All right, Dee, we're going to end it there, but thank you so much. It's a great setup for us. Dee Sharawat at Bloomberg Intelligence joining us from Boston. He's a regular here for Bloomberg Crypto. Now, sticking with the financialization of AI, let's continue this discussion with Ophelia Snyder. She is co-founder of 21 Shares. Ophelia, you heard what Dee was saying about this convergence between what were formerly crypto mining companies just transitioning into AI infrastructure companies. What do you think of this wholesale move? It seems like a wholesale move, at least. And how does it change the economics of a company that's doing just that?
0: It makes sense. I think there was a moment where a lot of these companies were quite prescient in securing power contracts and securing infrastructure contracts and actually building the necessary infrastructure. I think the shift has made the competition for compute continue to grow, and I don't expect that to abate anytime soon. And there's no reason these firms that are specialized in doing it can't provide those services.
2: What if we see, and I say what if, but there are a lot of folks we talk to who say we will see Bitcoin go past $130,000 again at some point. When that happens, or if that happens, do these firms come out and say, wait a second, we're not actually focused on AI compute now. We're going back to mining Bitcoin because there's money in them chips.
0: I suspect you will see both, and it likely makes these firms more robust, not less.
2: So they're economically rational. So being nimble is a feature at this point.
0: I think so. I think generally,
2: A technical perspective, can they switch on and off easily, to like from one specialization to another?
0: My understanding, and this is obviously, I'm not a Bitcoin miner by trade, but my understanding is it's not 100% fungible.
2: Okay.
0: It's more a function of power costs and infrastructure and what the best use of that is, which is not dissimilar from what you typically see around Bitcoin mining. There are moments when it's more or less profitable, and certain locations are more or less profitable, so I expect the decision matrix to remain pretty consistent.
1: All right, let's shift gears to tokenization, because Ophelia, you've said that crypto and TradFi are kind of talking past each other when it comes to tokenization. And we certainly see no shortage of announcements of traditional finance companies getting into tokenization. Wells Fargo today, for instance, saying it'll roll out tokenized deposits for commercial clients. In a situation like this, where you get an announcement from a Wells Fargo, for instance, what needs to happen behind the scenes to make sure that it isn't just an announcement that kind of lands and doesn't go beyond that? I mean, what needs to happen for everything to actually come into practice?
0: So I think one of the things that's being undervalued in crypto markets today is how early some of these implementations really are. These are, even though the numbers appear big to crypto, they are not big compared to what flows in TradFi really look like. And so I think you're going to continue to see a lot of interest in these projects, a lot of desire for them to expand. I think these implementations are critical proof points, but they don't represent a wholesale migration of infrastructure yet. They're much more like test balloons than they are, you know, full-scale implementation.
2: What would you need to see in order to say, okay, this is no longer a test balloon, we're now seeing full-scale implementation?
0: You would need to see a significant percentage of flow. And I think that's the piece, or a significant percentage of assets, right? Right now you're seeing, you know, either a few hundred million, maybe a couple of billion, that pales in comparison.
2: Which sounds like a lot to, you know, somebody, but you said pales in comparison. Okay.
0: Compared to the actual size of these balance sheets, the actual size of the total market for bank deposits, compared to the total size of equities markets. I mean, those are the benchmarks. So when you think about new capital markets technology, which essentially this is, varying flavors of it, but new capital markets technology and new payments technology and new settlements technology, you actually need that critical mass. And that's the part that's interesting. So you're seeing all these test cases, and a lot of that seems to be going quite well. And you speak to these institutions, and they're excited about it. Mm-hmm. The question then becomes, okay, well, what is the gap between these really exciting initial trials and saying, okay, actually, yes, we're going to do it for our entire deposit base? And that gap is, I think, what we're going to be bridging in the next few years.
1: Right, to actually matter at an institutional
0: exactly.
1: scale. Is this a 5-year problem? Is this a 20-year problem? What's the timeline?
0: So I suspect it's a 5-year problem, maybe 5 to 10. I think you need to get a critical mass going, and then it kind of rolls, and the roll part will take a long time, similar to what you saw with like the migration from mutual funds to ETFs. These are not small shifts when you start moving large amounts of money. You know, you're still seeing people deprecate proprietary systems in favor of cloud, and that's still happening right now. Like, cloud transformation is not 100% complete. I don't think 100% is the goal. I think it's that critical mass. Like, once you get to more than half, the market starts to shift around that. And so I think that inflection point is maybe 5 years out.
2: So you think TradFi and DeFi are overhyping tokenization here?
0: No, not in terms of what it can do, but in terms of what it's going to take to go from these initial proof points to full-scale deployment requires a lot of middleware. There's a lot of connectivity that goes into that, whether it's updates to risk models to now take into account the possibility of being margin called on a Saturday, or the, you know, your accounting principles and how your core books and records actually capture these transactions. None of that infrastructure is entirely controlled by any of these financial institutions. They buy some, they build some. It's brought together in a variety of different ways.
1: It's kind of a hodgepodge.
0: It is, and that takes a very long time to migrate and update. So you do the test balloons, you see that it works, and then you start thinking about, okay, how do you think about updating core systems? And these are critical dependencies for doing any kind of business for these firms. And so what does it take to put a new technology in a critical dependency pathway? And I think that's the question that we're answering now. What's required to do that? And that's really exciting. I think it's just going to take a bit more work than maybe people currently realize.
1: Yeah, certainly it's not encapsulated in those exciting, breathless announcements about what they're doing, right?
0: Exactly.
2: Stay tuned.
1: Yeah, absolutely. It's great to speak with you. Thank you so much for joining us.
0: Thank you for having me.
2: That's Ophelia Snyder, 21Shares co-founder, joining us here in New York. Well, coming up, we're going to talk to the head of crypto at Visa about the new stablecoin platform. That's next on Bloomberg.

We're just about halfway through the trading day in New York. I'm Nora Melinda. Let's take a look at your midday movers. First up, U.S. stocks continue to grind higher with the S&P 500 and NASDAQ 100 both on track for record highs. After Treasury Secretary Scott Bessent said a deal to reopen the Strait of Hormuz could come as soon as today or tomorrow. Now, meanwhile, Palantir is surging, on track for its best day since 2024. That's after raising both its revenue and profit outlooks. CEO Alex Karp calling demand for the company's AI software, quote, otherworldly. And sticking with tech, Snap is jumping, heading for its best day in more than a year. That's after posting a sales beat and an upbeat forecast. Investors are also looking ahead to the September debut of its first augmented reality glasses. And finally, keeping with tech, Marvell Technology is climbing. That's after Reuters reported the Trump administration is drafting a ban on imports of new Chinese data center components. That's lifting companies tied to data center networking. Those are your midday movers. I'm Nora Melinda.

0: is Bloomberg.
1: Banks and fintechs are preparing for wider adoption of stablecoins. Yesterday on the close, the CEO of stablecoin payments provider Yellowcard had a bold prediction for the technology.
2: I think when you look at international transactions, within 10 years, people will not be using other forms of moving money across borders, right? And even if you are using, you know, a company or anything like that to move that money across borders, they're going to be using stable coins on the back end. It's just such a paradigm shift in the way that money moves across borders.
1: Meanwhile, Visa has unveiled its own stablecoin platform. It's designed to let financial firms issue, move, and manage stablecoins. Here to discuss is the head of crypto at Visa, Kai Sheffield. Kai, good to have you on the program. Can you just talk a little bit about the demand that you were seeing before you created this product? Like, who's it for and why?
3: Yeah, sure. So we talk to banks and financial institutions, you know, all over the world. And I think at this stage, you know, every bank needs to have a stablecoin strategy. And so they were coming to us and really finding a challenge of, you know, where to start, what infrastructure do I need? And so we built the Visa stablecoin platform to be the single place that banks can go to get the infrastructure to build on chain, and then to combine that with professional services, where we have a Visa consulting team that goes out and helps banks understand the market, figure out which use cases they should focus on, and then be able to execute those use cases on our infrastructure.
4: So you launched the Visa stablecoin platform 3 weeks ago. What have you seen so far? What's been the feedback that you've gotten so far?
3: Yeah, I think the challenge that a lot of banks have is it's really hard to cobble together, you know, vendors across the different components of the stack. Yeah, and particularly going through risk committees, you know, partnering with a crypto startup, you know, it's much easier to buy from the partners that they know and trust that they work with already. And so we're trying to go out and partner and build and invest and create the best set of capabilities that we can put into one place. And then we're the place that can deliver that, you know, to the bank the most easily for them to consume.
1: Kai, the Visa dashboard shows adjusted stablecoin volume hit a record $1.79 trillion in June, $8.8 trillion in the first half of this year. Most of that happened without Visa. Why do stablecoins need Visa?
3: So I think the stablecoin business at Visa is in an amazing spot right now, mostly with, you know, the lead that we have with stablecoin-linked cards. You know, we look at stablecoins as great infrastructure, but they don't have acceptance. And so you need the ability, if stablecoins are going to become a form of money, to spend them at 200 million merchants across the world to accept Visa. So we've seen stablecoin-linked cards growing at triple digits, you know, over the past year. And nearly every week, there are new stablecoin-linked card programs that are going live across our network. You might have seen Western Union today. They just launched their stablecoin card. And so we think there's a whole generation of fintechs building on the infrastructure that still recognize the need and the value that Visa can provide, connecting them back to the existing financial ecosystem.
4: Kai, the Visa stablecoin platform launched with OpenUSD, which is from the Open Standard Consortium, not USDC, not USDT. This is a new stablecoin that I don't think a lot of people have heard of. USDC, by contrast, has $70 billion in circulation. USDT has more than $180 billion. Why would Visa launch with a stablecoin that few people have heard of that doesn't have a lot of market share, rather than going with something that institutions already use that has a name recognition?
3: Yeah, so I think it's super early for the stablecoin ecosystem overall. You know, we joined Open Standard and we're proud to work with about 140 partners around designing a stablecoin that we think has economic and governance properties that could help set it up to scale. But at the same time, we continue to support USDC and other stablecoins. And, you know, we work with them across, you know, settlement, which, you know, just reached about $10 billion in annualized volume across our network. And so we're going to continue to support, you know, many stablecoins. But we think that there's still room and opportunity, you know, for new stablecoins to emerge like Open Standard that can have the right governance, you know, properties to help them scale.
1: Kai, as we mentioned, we're just a few weeks into this. Visa is just a few weeks into this. What's the metric that you're going to use internally come the end of the year that says this has been a success, just in 30 seconds?
3: Yeah, I think today it's just the number of banks and institutions that are onboarding. You know, we have a sandbox right now. You know, the team is just overwhelmed with demand of clients, you know, coming to us. But it takes time for institutions to be able to launch these products. So we've got to be able to get them into the environment, help them figure out use cases, and then deploy those use cases into the market over the coming year.
1: All right. Kai, appreciate you joining us. Kai Sheffield out there in San Francisco. He's head of crypto over at Visa. The new product just launched a few weeks ago. That's it.
4: That does it for Bloomberg.
1: That's it. That's all the time we have. But it's okay. We'll be back next week.
4: Yeah, and much more to cover as we continue to see TradFi adopt tokenization and on-chain and everything else.
1: They're now shaking hands.
4: Worlds are colliding.
1: They really are.
4: Let's see if Clarity Act goes anywhere.
1: By the end of the week, at least that's what Summer Mercinger says. We'll see you again next week. This is Bloomberg.

0: 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Live from Washington, D.C., this is Balance of Power with Joe Matthew and Kaylee Lines.
1: Markets rally on the president's words, but nothing has actually changed in Iran yet. Welcome to the Tuesday edition as President Trump gives Iran what he calls one more chance before decapitation. I'm Joe Matthew alongside Kaylee Lines in Washington. And Kaylee, it's something. The problem is that he's turned back on threats just like this time. Now 13 times, according to a count in the New York Post.
2: Yeah.
1: How many more do you get?
2: Been a dozen last chances for Iran, which raises the question why Iran would believe this current chance is really the last one. All that said, there are signals from multiple parties that there could potentially be a deal, at least on the Strait of Hormuz, in the offing. The Treasury Secretary, Scott Bessent, suggested as much in an interview earlier. And Qatar is also sending some similar signals. That's as Bloomberg is reporting that Iran is actually considering letting Europe play a role in demining.
1: How about that? Which is something that the president has floated before as well. So the markets are taking the president at his word. As I mentioned, you've got crude oil with a 7 handle today. Stocks are surging. In fact, we could be talking about record numbers by the close.
2: Yeah, the S&P closed within an inch of a fresh record yesterday, and it could very well ink a new high today. All of that, as Joe pointed out, as we've seen Brent crude below $80 a barrel, mostly on the geopolitical narrative. We have to talk about domestic politics today as well, though, because there's primaries happening in a number of states, and perhaps most crucially in Michigan, where the Democratic Senate primary is going to be a big indicator of what party what direction the party is heading in, not just in this year, 2026, but beyond.
1: Yeah, being framed as a referendum for the party itself. I don't know if that's overdoing it a little bit when you've got one race, but we start connecting the dots around the country when we've seen progressive Democrats or even Democratic Socialists win these races. This is going to be the real hot one, and Democrats need to win Michigan if they're going to take the Senate. So we'll explore this a little bit later on this hour, too.
2: Yep, we'll be getting into that with our political panel. But first, we get into these markets as we always do. We turn to Charlie Pellett up in New York. Hey, Charlie.
3: Hi, thank you very much. Chomping at the bit here. I got a lot of news, a lot of excitement. Here's what's going on with the Dow Industrials. They are now up by 1,000 points. Best level of the day on the Dow. Ripping higher there. Technical term up by 2% on the Industrials. Yes, a record. Yes, above 54,000. 54,187 right now on the Dow Jones Industrial Average. Big day for the Dow. The S&P 7731. Yeah, that's a gain of 130 points. Right now up by 1.7%. Record on the S&P. NASDAQ still has a way to go. The NASDAQ Composite Index up 2.3%. The NASDAQ 100 Index, again, best level of the day, up right now by 3%. The Bloomberg Mag 7 Index up 0.6%. The SOX, big story there, up 6.6%. AMD, after the close of trading today, along with SpaceX, shares of Advanced Micro Devices, they are up by 8.2%. Rally in semis. SpaceX, by the way, ahead of earnings, up by 6.2%. 121 where we stand on SpaceX, the IPO price, of course, 135 last month. Right now, we have got the 2-year yielding 4.19%, the 10-year 4.62%, the 30-year 5.18%, gold at $4,097 the ounce, up by 1.1%. West Texas Intermediate crude just above 67 a barrel. Right now, we've got WTI down 5.3%, barrel of Brent 79.55, drop there of 5%. So oil slipping as optimism grows that the U.S. and Iran are moving closer to a deal to reopen the vital Strait of Hormuz checkpoint. Right now, we've got oil majors, the super majors. They are trading lower this after President Trump blasted ExxonMobil and Chevron for high gasoline prices. ExxonMobil down 0.4%. Chevron down 1%. ConocoPhillips also lower, along with the price of crude. ConocoPhillips down by 0.7%. But again, Dow Industrials now up 993 points, a record there up 1.9%. S&P up by 1.7%. I'm Charlie Pellett, Joe and Kaylee. Lots going on. And that is a Bloomberg Business Flash.
2: Lots going on indeed, and a great snapshot of it from Charlie Pellett. Tech stocks ripping, as Charlie mentioned, and interesting to see energy stocks once again under pressure today as we see oil prices going lower. Perhaps that's going to mean fewer profits for these energy companies. This is something we know President Trump cares a lot about, as he accused these companies essentially of profiteering once again in the Oval Office yesterday. And we'll be talking about that in a moment with the president of the American Petroleum Institute, Mike Summers. But first, we have to talk about what else the president said in the Oval Office, as he explained his once again calling off of more intense strikes on Iran, describing the current chance as being the last one for Tehran.
4: This is a last chance. This is a last chance for them to sign a good document. I don't know. I think we're going to maybe get something, but I want to give them every last chance before decapitation. Very tough to do what we have planned, still planned. We'll see what happens.
1: We'll see what happens again. Not the first time we've heard about a last chance. As the New York Post actually went through transcripts and Truth Social posts to learn, there is in fact a number on this. He's done it now 13 times, giving Iran one last chance. In this case, he says, before decapitation. We've seen this walk up only to step back moment. And there's a big question about whether this will in fact be the last one. As Kaylee mentioned, there are some good signs as Qatar signals progress on a deal. And it's something that we want to discuss with Jordan Fabian, who is our White House and politics team leader here in Washington, D.C., having covered the administration for many years. Jordan, it's great to see you. Are we any closer to a deal? And how many times does the president get to do this?
5: Well, it appears as many times as he'd like, but another good question is, what is a deal? If it's simply to restore traffic in the Strait of Hormuz, maybe we're back to where we were pre-war, but that leaves all the other war objectives that the president had by the wayside as far as preventing Iran from acquiring a nuclear weapon. Yes, they've degraded their military capabilities, but they've shown they still have the strength to hit targets throughout the region and threaten their neighbors. And so you might ask at the end of this, if it's just a deal to get traffic going in Hormuz, what was all this for? Mm-hmm. Not to mention the fact that Iran has learned that it has a very powerful lever in control of the strait. And I have some real questions about whether they're actually going to restore true freedom of navigation, given all we just went through.
2: Mm-hmm. Yeah, well, of course, the original memorandum of understanding was just about immediately reopening the Strait of Hormuz and punting talks on more difficult issues like Iran's nuclear ambitions to a later date. Would we expect, Jordan, if there is to be

0: similar, Joe, yeah. for as many rips as Trump likes to take at Biden. What yeah. they're saying as far as the gasoline prices is quite similar. A lot of jawboning against the super majors in the oil industry,
1: yeah.
0: Launching of investigations or probes into supposed price gouging in the retail gasoline market. I remember Biden said something along the lines in 2022 of, the big oil companies are making more money than God. And you had Trump say something pretty similar yesterday in the Oval Office, saying that they're making way too much profit and they need to give money back to shareholders. The irony for Trump is that, with Biden, that was Russia's invasion of Ukraine that triggered the price spike. This was Trump's own actions that triggered the most recent price spike. And so there's the difference for you.
2: Mm-hmm. All right. Jordan Fabian, leading our White House and politics team here at Bloomberg. Thank you so much. It's like Jordan knew exactly where we were planning to go next.
1: Well, yeah.
2: As he talks about what we heard from the president in the Oval Office yesterday, calling out specific oil majors for their profits. Listen.
3: They're making too much money based on a shortage. They're making too much money. I don't like it. Chevron, too much money. ExxonMobil, too much money. When you look at one company where they made 12 times what they made the year before, they're going to give some of that back to the public. And they better cut the retail price, the consumer price.
2: So to Jordan's point, sounds like something we've heard from prior administrations as well.
1: Well, yeah, that's true. And it's kind of amazing since we hear so much about the president's relationship with the oil industry. Well, we may not be seeing a lot of additional drilling. It's kind of a vibes thing that there's just more positive energy in the energy space when it comes to this administration. But stopping down to call them out, what are we looking at for a gallon of gas today, Kaylee? $4, according to AAA, and 8 cents nationally. And we wanted to talk this out with Mike Summers. I'm guessing he was listening to this as well. Mike, of course, runs the American Petroleum Institute, where he's president and CEO, speaking for the industry. It's great to see you, Mike.
0: Great to be with
1: you. And welcome back to Bloomberg. Is this an argument within the family? How would you describe the relationship between this administration and your industry? And what's he looking for here?
4: Well, first of all, I give the president a lot of credit. His energy dominance agenda has really made the difference. We've opened up the Gulf of America again for production. We have more production on federal lands and, of course, in federal waters. Their regulatory agenda has been very positive for the American oil and gas industry. There's no question. This president has been focused on more production here in the United States. And that has provided a buffer during this time when the Strait of Hormuz has been effectively closed. So I give him a lot of credit for his energy dominance agenda. Mm-hmm. At the same time, we know that this industry is a price taker, not a price maker. And because the Strait of Hormuz has been shut down for basically 5 months, we're of course going to be dealing with higher prices at the pump.
2: Mm-hmm. So in other words, is higher profit not a choice? Or could they make a different choice?
4: Well, of course. This is an industry, as I said, we are price takers, not price makers. And as a consequence of the Strait of Hormuz, which has been 20 million barrels of oil a day, not making it through the strait, you're going to have to deal with higher prices. I'll remind you, though, in 2020, I was actually in a meeting with the president in the cabinet room where this industry was actually dealing with low prices. In fact, negative $32 prices. And that was a time when this industry was making virtually zero earnings. So this is a commodity business. Prices go up, prices go down. We have to deal with the price swings. And on average, this industry actually makes fewer earnings than other large industries like tech, like finance. So this is an industry that we do have to deal with those highs and lows. And high prices now mean investments for future production.
1: Right.
4: One example of that is during the 2008-2012 period when we were dealing with significant earnings at that point too. That was allowed us to finance what eventually became the shale revolution, the fracking revolution, which allowed us today now produce about 14 million barrels of oil every single
1: day. Surely the president understands everything we're talking about here, right? I mean, he knows that there's a refining bottleneck in this country, that there's a disconnect. We talk about crack spreads between the price of crude and what we pay at the pump, that distilled products are their own story. Is he just sounding the populist alarm in an election season? I feel your pain.
4: Well, I do think that everyone is concerned about high prices at the pump for American consumers and high electricity
1: calling
4: prices.
1: Calling you guys out by name, though, ExxonMobil and Chevron.
4: Absolutely. But we understand that, you know, we're in an election year and we're going to have to deal with that kind of incoming. But at the same time, American consumers have to understand that during this time of high earnings, this is the time when we invest for future production.

0: going forward?
1: Well, as Joe's talking about the political considerations here, that arguably is why we've seen the president float things like a gas tax holiday, for example. Do you fear that he could even go so far if we see prices permanently above $4 a gallon, for example, to suggest that maybe there should be export bans put in place in this country? What would that do?
0: Well, we would also be very concerned about any kind of an export ban. I will say that there are a lot of policies that they put in place that have provided some kind of a buffer. For example, the Jones Act waiver that they put into place. There are other things they could do. There are changes that they could make to the renewable fuels standard right now that are providing a higher price at the pump that we don't need to sustain right now, given the kind of challenges that we have. But we would be concerned about an export ban, primarily because there is a mismatch between the kind of production that we have in the United States. This WTI that we produce here in the United States isn't necessarily refined here in the United States. So we import a lot of product from overseas, and then we export a lot of product from the United States to be refined elsewhere. That's actually to the benefit of American consumers, because we buy that lower quality crude from other countries like Canada and then sell it to American consumers at a discount. So any kind of an export ban, I think, would be a great concern to this industry.
2: We've talked about the refining bottlenecks in this country and the need to maintain these refineries. At some point, you need to take them down and fix the hardware. In a country that hasn't built a refinery, I believe, since the 1970s, is this the part that needs to be fixed?
0: Well, it's one of the reasons why we're so focused on getting legislative permitting reform done, because it is very hard to build anything in this country, particularly a new oil refinery. You're exactly right. We haven't built a refinery in this country since 1976. And if you think about the market that we were in 1976 compared to the one that we're in today, it's a completely different story. We were importing oil at that point. Now we're exporting oil. It doesn't make any sense. We should be building more refineries in this country, because that's the real bottleneck right now. Even when you're dealing with lower prices from a crude perspective, you don't have the refining capacity that you need to turn it into the products that we use on a daily basis, like gasoline and diesel.
1: What are you hearing about permitting reform on Capitol Hill right now? Or I guess maybe a better question is, are you hearing about it? Because we often don't.
0: This should be such a layup for the United States Congress right now. I believe it should be a political imperative for them. You see prices going up, particularly on the electricity side, because of more demand on the electrical grid, because of data centers and the advent of artificial intelligence. Unfortunately, lawmakers just aren't focused on it because we're in an election year. I think that this should have been the first thing on the agenda this Congress. Republicans and Democrats should be able to agree, because all sides benefit, whether it's alternative energies like wind and solar or pipelines that would benefit oil and natural gas. But unfortunately, I think they're a little bit too focused on what's coming in November, and everybody wants to wait until they figure out who's going to win to decide who's going to benefit from permitting reform.
2: There's great hope in the markets today. We see crude oil in the 70s for the first time in some time is encouraging. How long would we need to stay at these levels or move lower to see a significant change in gas prices?
0: Here's the bottom line. Unfortunately, we're still not getting enough product through the Strait of Hormuz. Even at the highest ends, they're saying that we're getting only about 7 million barrels of oil through the Strait of Hormuz at this point. Because of new pipeline capacity, you only need to get that level up to about 11 million barrels a day through the Strait, because of a lot of that product now flowing through pipelines. That is a great news story for the Middle East. And I think over time, we need to continue to build that infrastructure so that we can avoid the Strait over time. But right now, we need to get that up to about 11 million barrels a day on a sustained basis if we're going to get back to where we need to be, back to where we were prior to this conflict beginning.
1: Well, so should this administration also tap the rest of the SPR drawdown that they said they would complete? I believe there's 39 million barrels left in that program.
0: So there are about 39 million barrels left in that program. We still have product in the Strategic Petroleum Reserve. That was something that they negotiated at the beginning of this. That expires at the end of August. They need to think about where they are and start considering whether they're going to do another release or another exchange,
1: Should they?
0: Is how this program is developed. I don't know the answer to that yet. I don't think we're going to know until we know the results of whether this potential deal in the Middle East comes through. We've seen this before, of course. I do think that that has provided an important relief valve for American consumers, those targeted SPR releases, not just in the United States, but throughout the world. So there are a lot of these policies. Again, we're going to have to extend the Jones Act waivers as well. That has provided an important relief valve for American consumers also.
1: All right. Mike Summers, the CEO and president of the American Petroleum Institute, here with us in our Washington, D.C. studio. We still have more ahead here on Balance of Power. We'll assemble.

0: It's 121 on Wall Street. We do check markets all day long here at Bloomberg. We have got stocks continuing to push higher with both the Dow Jones Industrial Average and the S&P 500 Index trading at a record right now. Looking at a 1,000-point jump on the Dow. Right now we're at 54,175. That is a gain of 1.9%. The S&P 500 Index also at a record up 134, trading above 7,700. Will we close above that number? Right now up by 1.8%. NASDAQ and the NASDAQ 100 index both ripping higher. No record, but we've got the NASDAQ 100 index up now by 3.1%. The NASDAQ Composite Index up by 2.4%. The SOX, the Philadelphia Stock Exchange Semiconductor Index, no strangers to big swings, both to the upside and the downside. Right now, the SOX is up by 6.5%. Among the names moving higher there, Advanced Micro Devices up 8.3%. AMD reports after the close of trading. The VIX right around 16 with a 2-year currently yielding 4.19%, the 10-year 4.62%, and the 30-year 5.19%. Gold at $4,099 the ounce, spot gold up 1.1%. Crude, major story, it is selling off. That's giving a lift to stocks. Right now, WTI $75.90 a barrel, down 5.5%. Barrel of Brent $79.36, down 5.2%. Key because Brent crude back below $80 a barrel. Earnings news. Merck has boosted its 2026 sales outlook after strong demand for newer drugs. Shares of Merck, they are advancing by 0.7%. Also out with earnings, another drug maker, Pfizer, up now by 1.6%. Chipotle Mexican Grill shares, they are plunging now by 7.2%. Chipotle removed jalapenos from multiple stores in Minnesota after learning the peppers may be linked to a salmonella outbreak in the state. Again, in the state, Chipotle Mexican Grill down now by 7.1%. After the close of trading, we'll be hearing from both AMD and SpaceX. SpaceX ahead of earnings, up now by 7.1%. Recapping, a 988-point jump right now for the Dow, up 1.9%. S&P also at a record, up by 1.8%. Joe and Kaylee, that is a Bloomberg Business Flash.
1: All right, Charlie. I guess if it's not the lettuce, it's the jalapenos. Charlie will be back with more on the markets. About 20 minutes time. Powerful rally underway today, and we'll be following it straight through the close with much more to discuss. As Charlie mentioned, SpaceX, AMD on the late edition of Balance of Power. We'll unpack it all with Bloomberg's Ed Ludlow. That starts BOP, the late edition, at 5 p.m. Eastern time. Happy primary day. This is something we haven't had a chance to get to with so much news coming out of the White House and the Congress. It is at last time to decide in states, including Michigan, which is one of the most closely watched and most expensive Senate primaries in the country. $56 million spent to help Congresswoman Haley Stevens, the Democrat from Michigan, close the gap with Abdul El-Sayed, who in recent polls is outrunning the establishment choice for this primary by double digits. My old friend Ed O'Keefe, now with CBS News, went to Michigan to talk with both of them and asked them, if they win, who should be in and who should be out of the Democratic Party?
2: Anybody who wants to take on fascism, anybody who wants to get money out of politics, anybody who wants to fight for union rights, anybody who wants to make sure that people can live free with clean air and drink clean water, anybody who wants to guarantee health care, come on in. The water is fine.
3: I am very eager to say that this is about the future of my state. And anyone who's on board with the future of Michigan and our manufacturing economy and stopping members of Congress and presidents and vice presidents from trading stocks while in office, of, you know, ushering in kind of a new generation of prosperity for folks.
4: So let's get into this now with our political panel, as Bloomberg Politics contributors Rick Davis and Jeannie Shanzano join us. Rick, of course, Republican strategist and Stonecart Capital partner. Jeannie, our Democratic analyst and democracy visiting fellow at Harvard Kennedy School's Ash Center. Jeannie, as the Democrat, I'll come to you first, because there's kind of a near-term and long-term way of looking at what's at stake in this race. In the near term, obviously, it's about who wins and who's going to take on Mike Rogers in November, how likely that person is to win, and what that means for the balance of the Senate. Then there's the longer-term view as to what this signals in terms of a trajectory shift for the Democratic Party. So as a Democrat right now, how are you feeling about the near and long term?
5: Yeah, and I think that's a great way to frame it, because, of course, in the short term, if Al-Sayed does do what the polling suggests and wins this thing, he's got an uphill battle in the general election. Long term, this is a huge wake-up call, in my mind, Kaylee, for the Democratic Party. You know, the Emerson poll that we've been talking about, which showed Al-Sayed up, I think, by like 15 points, also showed something that I think was even more important. An enormous generational divide in support for these two candidates. Now, they're both in their early 40s. You know, they are around the same age. So it's not about the candidates, but people under the age of 50, by and large, support Al-Sayed by double digit numbers. And people over 60, more narrowly, but still double digit, support Stevens. And I think what the Democratic Party has to reckon with going forward, the brand is in a tank. They have an insurgency coming from their left that they've been unable to control. This has been going on since well before 2016, and they've got to grapple with that. And if they're just going to offer the same old, and for many people, Stevens is offering a win in the general, but not much else, then their candidates are going to lose. So they've got to take seriously what they're offering, and that this has more to do with just winning and getting the better of Donald Trump. It's got to do with a lot more about the party that goes back many, many years.
1: Huh. Rick, do you buy the narrative in the media, as somebody who's been around political campaigns for a long time, that this is a fight for the soul of the Democratic Party? And if you're Mike Rogers, are you actually hoping that Al-Sayed wins?
6: Yeah, I think this is actually more important story than all the previous sort of liberal Democratic congressional districts fighting over, you know, whether or not a socialist is going to beat a mainstream Democrat. Those things really don't matter mm-hmm. to the Democratic Party. Michigan's a big deal. Michigan's a swing state. You got to win Michigan. They've been losing Michigan lately, the Democrats. And so they got to take this incredibly seriously. I don't know about the soul. I don't know what the soul of the Democratic Party is. But, you know, Abdul Al-Sayed is like blue MAGA. I mean, like, he's the real deal. You can actually find a lot of parallels with him and the MAGA contingent in Michigan. It's why Donald Trump has done so well. Some of these same issues apply to the MAGA base that have applied to Al-Sayed's base. And so, yeah, Democrats have to sort of get right with this. And as Jeannie says, if polls are correct, he swings into election as the Democratic nominee. And look, I love Mike Rogers. I want Mike Rogers to be a senator, and I think he'd be a really good one. His strength is foreign policy, national security, not something you want to talk about in Michigan right now. I mean, the war is incredibly unpopular. And he lost to Alyssa Slotkin by a couple points in a good election year for Republicans. You imagine it's plus five minimum right now for Democrats, and he's running the same campaign he ran last time. So I don't know. I mean, I don't know what the electability is of an Abdul Al-Sayed, but he's got a lot of energy. He's going to roll over the establishment if all the polling is correct. I would say Michigan polling is notoriously bad, so we can't get too excited about that. But look, this is worth thinking about. Michigan is a key state for 28, and Democrats, regardless of what happens, have got to start paying attention to it.
4: Well, and as we talk about it being potentially a loss for the establishment if he would win, Jeannie, he also frames it as about not being just the establishment, but about the idea of money in politics. He has frequently brought up the contributions that Haley Stevens' campaign has received from AIPAC and the lobby for Israeli interests, and as well as other kind of corporate aspects, including a utility in Michigan. But for AIPAC specifically, I wonder what signal this sends about their potential waning power or the reverse influence it has if they spend more money on a candidate that it actually could backfire.
5: Yeah, and this is where I think when Rick talks about how Al-Sayed is to a certain extent, you know, the left's definition or reflection of MAGA, you see that. Not only is he weightlifting, Kaylee, in his basement, and we are seeing things like that, and speaking truth to power, but he is also saying, I don't need corrupt, as he calls it, and I'm not saying Apex money is corrupt, but I don't need outside corrupt money to win. Look at the millions that Apex and outsiders have dumped into her campaign. Earned media is not going to win these things anymore. I can do this by talking to left-wing podcasters like Piker and others. So he is sort of pulling a Donald Trump, if you will. I can spend a lot less. I cannot be beholden to these big interests, and I can win. If that proves to be the case, and I agree with Rick, these particularly Michigan, but primary polling is really tough to do. But if it proves to be the case that he wins, I think you're going to have a reckoning in the Democratic Party, even more so than we've seen already, about how they connect with and how they utilize AIPAC going forward. We already saw that vote on Israel not that long ago in the House with a number of Democrats voting against Israel. I think they may be looking at this and saying all of that money did nothing. And in fact, not only didn't it just even the field, it hurt her. And that may cause them to reconsider this money. So a lot on sort of at stake, not just for AIPAC, and not just for the establishment, rather, but AIPAC as well. And this earned media money flowing in.
1: We should note just headline crossing the terminal. Jay Clayton has been sworn in as the nation's new director of national intelligence. They did not open the swearing in to reporters, though I'm sure we'll be seeing an image shortly. Bill Pulte, no longer DNI. I want to ask you both about this Reuters Ipsos poll today. Rick, you talked about the headwinds facing Mike Rogers and why this might not be the friendliest cycle for him. And we find that Americans are choosing Democrats over Republicans as better stewards of the economy for the first time in almost a decade. It's been since 2017. In this poll, 37% of registered voters said the Democratic Party is a better approach to the economy compared with 36 who picked the Republican Party. It's only a point and within a margin. But the fact is, it's the first time we've seen it in so many years. 27% said they were not sure. How does that play nationally? Do you pay attention to a number that close?
6: Yeah, I try not to pay too much attention to national politics when you've got, you know, an election cycle that's really dictated by state politics. But Michigan, since we're talking about it, is a really good example. Economic drivers there are huge, and they're very grumpy and upset with this administration. I mean, Donald Trump's approval rating in the state of Michigan is in the low 30s. I mean, it's 5 points below most polls nationally. And so it does get worse when you start looking into a microcosm of some of these important states like Michigan. It should wake everybody up that the first time we're seeing a national poll that indicates that Democrats will manage the economy better. But when you look at the rhetoric from the White House, and I think a lot of its communications you know, like we never talk about how the economy that we have today is impacting the lives of voters. And we like to talk about the markets, but that's not the same.
1: It's not the same, Rick. You're right. And we'll have a lot more with our panel on the results of this contest tomorrow. Rick Davis and Jeannie Shanzano, thank you both for great analysis as always. We're going to turn back to the war with Iran, our conversation with

0: It's 1:40 on Wall Street. We do check markets all day long here at Bloomberg. You don't see days like this that often. We are looking at a major move higher for the U.S. equity market right now. This on peace hopes. Oil is falling. Stocks are surging. We're looking at records on the Dow, records on the S&P 500 index. Right to the numbers here. We got fast-moving markets to the upside. S&P right now at 77.43, up 142 points, up 1.9%. Dow Industrials up 1,037 points, now up by 2%. Dow Industrials, as I mentioned, up by 1.9% now, 54,214. The big question, we're going to close above 54K today. NASDAQ up 676 points, up 2.6%. The NASDAQ 100 index is up 950 points for that index, an advance of 3.3%. The Bloomberg Mag 7 index now up by almost 1%. The SOX, the Philadelphia Stock Exchange Semiconductor Index, up by 6.8%. AMD shares surging 8.8%. Advanced Micro Devices after the bell today. SpaceX will also be reporting after the close of trading. SpaceX up 8.2%. The VIX below 17 now. We've got the 2-year yielding 4.19%. The 10-year 4.62%. The 30-year 5.19%. Gold, $4,094 the ounce, up by 1%. WTI crude, $75.67 a barrel, down 5.8%. Brent crude, $79.20, down 5.4%, falling back below $80 a barrel. Earnings news, shares of Palantir up 29.5% after last night's report. This morning we heard from Caterpillar. Caterpillar absolutely crushing Wall Street expectations. Shares of the heavy equipment maker up by 6.8%. DuPont, the chemical maker, raising its full-year outlook for the second time this year. Shares of DuPont, however, down by 0.6%. And again, bears repeating after the close of trading. Advanced Micro Devices, SpaceX, we're going to be all over those numbers as they break. Joe and Kaylee, that is a Bloomberg Business Flash.
1: We will indeed. Charlie Pellett, thank you very much. As Charlie noted, we are seeing SpaceX rallying ahead of its earnings today. Up 8%, that brings it to about $124 a share. So sure, that's better than yesterday's close. But we have to keep in mind that the IPO price was $135 a share. After trading started, it went as high as $225. So 124 on a relative basis is obviously significantly lower. And we've seen about $1 trillion worth of market value erased since this company went public. I guess it raises the question, Joe, of whether that means a lower bar for the earnings results or potentially a high bar to try and get the rally going again.
2: Well, there's also something that's going to happen 2 days later. And that's the expiration of the first major lockup here that will dump something like 900 million shares on the market, if my numbers are correct. Ed will let me know. That makes one wonder if this earnings report is useful at all. Mm-hmm. Ed Ludlow covers this for a living as the host of Bloomberg Tech. He joins us right now live from San Francisco ahead of another busy night. Ed, I know we'll be talking a little bit later after the close, but what's your thought on this? Does this report matter knowing what's coming Thursday?
3: You know, it's the big event of the summer for financial markets is how it's being framed. You know, it's the first earnings, right? Just in really simple terms, it's the first earnings report, the first call since SpaceX's IPO. And the problem with all of the information that SpaceX gave in the documents just before it went public was it was either completely backward looking. So they told us how much money they'd spent, for example, last year, the year before, the first 3 months of this year, but gave us no indication of the future. So this is the first chance for people to ask about it. You know, how much money are they going to have to spend this year and next year to reach these sort of out of this world ambitions? How are their different businesses doing in the here and now? And take into account that everything that this IPO was based on were businesses that don't exist yet or are going to come far into the future.
1: Well, and therein lies what a lot of people had questions about at the onset when they saw that prospectus and how much seemed to be reliant on hopes and dreams. And it's a little bit more tangible for AMD, which is also reporting after the bell. What are we expecting there?
3: Yeah, look, AMD is a really simple story. They are a distant number two player in the market for GPUs. or chips that either train AI models or run AI models. But they would tell you they have a technology advantage, that at the server level, their chips in the form of a server in aggregate really perform, particularly on running AI models, what we call inference. And so each quarter that goes by, you measure the growth in AMD sales and the deployment of its technology around the world and try and calculate if they're bridging the gap to NVIDIA, which, as we've said for a long time, has a near technical monopoly on the market for that compute in AI.
2: Okay, so dummy in Washington asking a question here, Ed.
4: No.
2: Do CPUs matter more than GPUs at this point? And if you're looking at the market here in an NVIDIA versus an AMD versus an Intel, who's got the better story?
3: Yeah, so a CPU can just basically run a single process. And for a really long time, we focused on GPUs because they are the brain that runs multiple computations at once to either train an AI model or run it. But there are lots of processes involved in using AI that require CPUs. And AMD has a very good CPU product. Intel also has a very good CPU product. And basically, the market's caught up with it themselves. They're like, okay, if you're going to build lots of data centers that have lots of rows of servers, aren't you also just going to need a proportionate number of CPUs? The answer is yes. Yes, you do. And AMD will have a story around that for sure. It's a point of differentiation, or has been with NVIDIA. The problem is NVIDIA are like, hey, shouldn't we do CPUs too? And now they do. And so they've continued to try and pull ahead in that respect as well.
1: All right. The host of Bloomberg Tech, Ed Ludlow, will be checking back in with Ed, as Joe said, later this afternoon to break down these results. Ed, thank you very much. And of course, the results from AMD and SpaceX could very well send a signal to the wider market and determine the direction of travel in the trading day tomorrow. In the trading day today, obviously, that direction, by and large, is up, as we see stocks rallying in part because bond yields and oil prices are moving lower. It does seem like this is a market putting a lot of faith into the notion that there could be a deal in the offing between the U.S. and Iran, as, of course, President Trump in the Oval Office yesterday suggested he wanted to give Iran one last chance to negotiate before decapitation. So how real is this, and are the markets thinking about this the right way? That's what we pose now to Suzanne Maloney, Vice President and Director for Foreign Policy at the Brookings Institution, who's joining us now on Bloomberg TV and radio. Suzanne, great to have you on the program. Do you believe that this is really Iran's last chance? Should they?
5: I think the Iranians want a deal because it will be good for their own economy, because they're suffering under the weight of U.S. strikes over the course of the past 5 months, and as well as the embargo that the United States has imposed through its blockade of the Persian Gulf. So they want an end to this. But they're not prepared to relinquish what they believe is the major strategic leverage they gained from this war, and that is control of the Strait of Hormuz. We are, I think, at this point close to an agreement that would echo some of the language in the MOU that was signed last month, but perhaps with a bit more specificity, and would perhaps provide a little bit more longevity to some kind of an end to the war.
2: Shocking report, Suzanne, by Reuters this morning. The U.S. Army has used up, quote, virtually all, unquote, of its long-range missiles during the conflict with Iran. Are we at the point now where our munitions levels are dictating strategic decisions?
5: Yes, I believe that we are, and I actually think we've been at that point for quite some time. I think that it was the concern about both interceptors and precision strike missiles and attackums that was one of the major factors in driving the Trump administration to agree to the memorandum of understanding with Iran last month. And it is a major, I think, point of hesitation for the administration, particularly from the Department of War, whose leaders have articulated a real concern about returning to full-scale war with Iran simply because of the readiness implications that it leaves for the United States military, not just with respect to the Middle East, but with respect to other theaters as well.
1: Well, so if Iran understands this, if this is reported in media and they hear about it and assume that it is true, why would they be negotiating with the U.S. right now? Does it not signal that actually they could wait us out?
5: I think they could wait us out, but it would come at a high cost to their own economy. The blockade is having its impact. The Iranians would like to get back to trying to rebuild what was damaged, and there was considerable damage to Iran's civilian infrastructure as well as its military infrastructure during the war. They have to consolidate a regime which already lost a significant number of players, and they know that their own people were seriously dissatisfied before the war began with the state of the economy. So there are some real pressures, but I think the Iranians are more resilient than we gave them credit for, and they are prepared to kind of deploy that resilience as leverage in the negotiations. It sounds as though they're getting most of what they wanted out of the terms that we're hearing about in the media at this point.
2: How many times will the president be taken seriously in his threats if he continues to pull them back, either by request of Iran's neighbors or in hopes of a deal? The New York Post this morning writing that it is now 13 times. This is the 13th final ultimatum that he has delivered. What do the Iranians think of that?
5: Well, Joe, it is a bit like a theatrical performance at this point. I think the Iranians have taken the measure of President Trump. They've assessed both the vulnerability of the U.S. economy and the wider global economy to a long-term closure of the Strait of Hormuz, as well as the political consequences for the president if there were to be a disruption that impacted oil prices and the wider economy in advance of the midterm elections this fall. So, you know, They appreciate that his bluster is just that, but I think there's always the chance that he does deliver. And they've now experienced two wars, the June 12-day war in 2025 and this longer war and more ambitious war where the Iranians appear to have survived, but they've got a lot of work to do if they want to hang on to power.
1: Suzanne, I wonder what you make of Bloomberg's reporting today that Iran is actively considering allowing European nations to come in and help with the demining effort in the Strait of Hormuz. Is that surprising to you, or is it in keeping with what you're suggesting, where Iran does want to see this deal happen in some way because of the pressure that they are experiencing?
5: Well, it is a shift in the position that the Iranians have articulated over the course of recent weeks and months. They have suggested that only they should be permitted to do the demining because only they know where the mines might be. I think, you know, the Iranians are probably looking toward the future and developing some kind of an opening with the Europeans is to their advantage. We'll see if they actually make good on this and whether they actually do let the European companies and countries to come in and participate in this demining, because the mines are just one of the many forms of control that Iran has been asserting over the strait. And once the entire strait is free, it's more likely that the rest of the world will seek alternative routes that are outside of Iran's control.
2: Suzanne, do you believe either side's version when it comes to the status of negotiations?
5: I think it's very hard to take seriously what we've been hearing because the president has his own incentives to sort of inflate what he's hearing from the Iranians. He is either very, very negative or he's overwhelmingly positive, and neither one of those extremes sounds entirely persuasive to me. But the reporting at this point does seem to suggest some of the public statements by Qatari mediators and others that they feel that they're getting close to some kind of an arrangement. I think it's inevitable that we'll be back in this position once again, that there will be some breakdown in terms of the understanding or the implementation of any agreement between the United States and Iran. I think we're likely to see, you know, instability and occasional flare-ups of violence in the Gulf more widely, and especially around the Strait of Hormuz for the weeks and months to come. This is not a one-and-done solution to anything.
1: So potentially still status quo or at least volatility come midterm election day in November.
5: I think that's absolutely to be expected. This volatility is just going to be a function of the Persian Gulf economy for the foreseeable future. It will continue to drive investments in alternative routes that would avoid the Strait of Hormuz and other types of arrangements that enable greater resilience on the part of the Gulf states. They have, you know, experienced a tremendous disruption over the course of the past 5+ months, and they're in a position, I think, to ensure that they don't see that happen again.
2: She's the Vice President Director for Foreign Policy at Brookings Institution. Suzanne Maloney, it's great to have you back, Suzanne. Thank you for joining us on Bloomberg TV and radio. It's remarkable, Kaylee, every time we have asked someone that question, yep. Will this still be underway on November 3rd? We've got the same answer. That's yes.
1: Yes, which doesn't necessarily spell good news for the incumbents in power in Washington and the Republican Party specifically, although Republicans may be hoping to get a little bit more good news in Michigan tonight, yep, in the form of getting their preferred candidate to go up against Mike Rogers. Abdul El-Sayed, of course, favored over Haley Stevens, and we'll be discussing more on that on the late edition.
2: We shall, although Rick Davis pointing to the energy out there. Yeah. We'll see who's a more successful.

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1: This is Bloomberg Business Week Daily, reporting from the magazine that helps global leaders stay ahead with insight on the people, companies, and trends shaping today's complex economy, plus global business, finance, and tech news as it happens. 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
2: All right, everybody, the day has come. SpaceX, yes, finally reporting after the close. I mean, it only went public in June, right? It's not such a long time ago.
3: And but yet, it's fallen a lot.
2: It has fallen a lot. I think about 40% from its IPO price. Remember, It was just those first couple of days where we really saw it move higher, and then it's pulled back, but it's rallying today.
3: It's rallying today ahead of those numbers. We expect those results. We can't call it earnings yet.
2: No,
3: results. Expect the numbers.
2: Good clarification.
3: Look at that. Down 22% from its IPO.
2: Up 9% today.
3: Down 40% from the all-time highs earlier this year.
2: We are just full of numbers, because when it comes to SpaceX, you got to look at all the numbers, right? And that's exactly what investors are going to be looking for on this quarterly update. It's first as a public company. So lots of questions. We're going to dig into this when it comes to SpaceX earnings and its businesses, what to watch out for. This is happening on a day when we got the S&P 500 intraday at a new record.
3: 1.8% to the upside right now for the S&P 500. The Nasdaq composite up 2.6%. The Dow up almost 1,000 points, Carol.
2: I know.
3: 1.9%. We're going to have more from Charlie in just a minute.
2: Risk on trade in a big way. And as we said, SpaceX, we're going to be all over that. Everything from Starlink and XAI to rockets and more in just a moment. Also ahead this hour, speaking of rockets, have you seen shares of Wayfair?
3: Yeah, you pointed me in that direction. They are surging higher. This after the company gave a better than expected third quarter outlook. Kate Gulliver is going to join us in just a few minutes. She's the CFO over at Wayfair.
2: Stock is up more than 30% today, folks. Hey, plus we're going to get into the tax strategy for the rich that built the world's largest hedge fund. This is our most read story on the Bloomberg. It's also the Bloomberg Big Take.
3: Also on markets and the macro, Eric Friedman joining us, Chief Investment Officer over at Northern Trust Wealth Management. $534 billion in AUM. He's just stopping by in just a minute.
2: Needless to say, folks, we're going to be all over SpaceX today. So, reminder, we love when you guys send in questions. It's a new thing we've been doing here at Bloomberg Business Week Daily and throughout, really, our audio space and radio space. Submit questions to us. We'd love to hear from you. Just ask us when it comes to SpaceX earnings. Again, we're going to be really on it throughout the next 3 hours and, of course, big time after the company reports after the closing bell.
3: Yeah, just to give you an idea of who we'll be talking to, then Max Chafkin is going to be joining us. We'll get Mandeep Singh on the program, mm-hmm. Ed Ludlow, George Ferguson from our Bloomberg Intelligence team, Bailey Lipschultz, just a handful of the names who are joining us to talk SpaceX.
2: 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Love to hear. Also, Wayfair. We've got Kate Gulliver coming up in just a few minutes.
3: Well, a man who has all the answers is Charlie Pellett. Mm-hmm. He's standing by in the Bloomberg studio. He's got an update on today's trade. Hey, Charlie.
4: Well, hello there. Indeed, Wayfair shares right now, they are higher by 31.7%. That kind of a day. We got to get right to the numbers. Fast-moving markets to the upside. Stocks taking off like a rocket. S&P right now up 140, 77.41 where we stand. That is a gain of 1.8%. Dow Industrials up 994. That is a gain of 1.9%. Have been up more than 1,000. Both the Dow and the S&P on track for record closes. Got to keep it locked into Bloomberg to see how things shake out at 4 p.m. Wall Street time. NASDAQ up 2.6%. The NASDAQ 100 index doing a little bit better, up now by 3.3%. The SOX, the Philadelphia Stock Exchange, up now by 6.7%. Micron, a member of that index, and right now we also have AMD up by 8.5%. Advanced Micro Devices reporting after the close of trading. The Bloomberg Mag 7 index up 0.8%, and again the SOX surging by 6.6%. Year 2 year 4.19%, the 10 year 4.62%, and spot gold up $33 the ounce, 4,087 now, up by about 0.8%. Yes, earnings a key catalyst for today's move higher. Case in point, Palantir up by 30.1%, but also a move lower for crude that's helping lift the stocks. WTI down 5.5%, $75.88 a barrel. Brent, 79 $79.38. Barrel of Brent crude down by 5.2%. Coming up after the close of trading, as I mentioned, AMD up 8.6%. The countdown also underway for SpaceX earnings. Liftoff after the bell. SpaceX right now up by 8.6%. Lots going on. Carol and Tim, that is a Bloomberg Business Flash.
2: Right, well done, well done. As always, Charlie Pellett. Hey, it does have the excitement of a rocket launch, I got to say. We've certainly been counting down since its IPO in June. SpaceX's first earnings, as we've been reporting, that release, as you say, a release, because we don't really expect any kind of earnings or profits there. Following its record initial public offering is one of the most anticipated reports of the summer for traders on Wall Street and beyond. Whether it'll give investors a reason to buy, though, this sinking stock is another matter, because it's down below the IPO price, I believe.
3: Yeah, down 40% from all-time highs reached just a few weeks ago. Reporting out on the SpaceX story and the company when it was private, and now that it's public, Bloomberg's Lauren Krush joins us. She's Bloomberg News Global Space Reporter. She joins us from Austin, Texas. So, Lauren, what are the key segments or key metrics you're looking at in today's report?
0: Well, for me personally, I think I'm going to be keeping a big eye out on all of the things that they have, you know, promised the IPO on, right? Launching their new Starlink satellites, those upgraded ones, and then eventually getting to those AI data center satellites, right? And all of that really hinges on Starship. I know I sound like a broken record whenever I come on these shows, but Starship, as they laid out in their prospectus, is key to their entire future. So updates on Starship, where they think they are going to be at the end of the year. Are there any technical setbacks that they think are going to hold them back from reaching all of those things that they want to achieve with Starship, such as full reusability? When can they start launching satellites on it with in earnest? When can they start, you know, doing all of that other research and development that they need to do in order to make it a deep space vehicle? You know, that's what I will be keeping tabs on, at least for me personally.
2: Well, you know, what's interesting too is we've been counting down, and I've got to say, even in the newsroom, we're all kind of excited about it. It's interesting. It's an interesting company. It's Elon Musk. You know, is Elon going to be on the call? Do we know?
0: You know, I'm a novice just like everybody else here. You know, this is my first earnings call as well. As you mentioned, I've only covered SpaceX as a private company and a very notoriously private company at that. So I think we can assume that Elon will be on the call. He's usually on the call for the Tesla earnings. But it will be interesting to see who all is talking during this event today. But yeah, it's uncharted territory for me as well. And I'm actually looking forward to it because this is a really new moment for me.
2: Yeah, I agree with you. I think we all are looking. I think our Paul Sweeney actually came up air and he said of our Bloomberg intelligence and Bloomberg surveillance team, and he just said, you guys are going to have an interesting and exciting afternoon, Tim.
3: I'm looking forward to it. I'm glad Lauren can give us a little preview. Gwen Shotwell, she for many years has been at the helm of this company as the president and COO of SpaceX. Certainly Elon Musk gets a lot of attention, but there are a fair number of folks say Gwen is the one who really makes things work at the company. Do we think we're going to hear from her?
0: I would imagine we would hear from her. As you mentioned, she's often referred to as the adult in the room sometimes, at least when I've heard people talk about her. So I wouldn't be surprised to hear her voice as well. And then probably also, from their investor relations team to Brett Johnson. So, you know, I would expect it. But again, like I said, you know, I'm flying in blind like everybody else.
2: Yeah, it's kind of wild too, Lauren. The most bullish and bearish calls of $800 for Raymond James on SpaceX's stock price, $62 for Morningstar are wide, to say the least, as is the gap between Morgan Stanley's 300 and HSBC's 150. This is the point that even those that are bullish on this company, like the gap in terms of where the stock should be, there is such a long list. Is there one question, like if you had to whittle it down to one question, is it about the Starship rocket that has to be asked and answered on the call in some form or another?
0: Well, from my understanding, I think the slump that we've seen in the share price might not even really be coupled with, you know, how the company is performing at all at the moment. I think

0: the moment. I think most of the speculation has been that it's tied to this really weird and complicated lockup schedule that mm-hmm. SpaceX had laid out for its employees. And I believe the first of those lockup expirations do occur after this earnings call. So I do wonder if it's mostly tied to that. I think also it might be tied to the uncertainty around the AI business. You know, SpaceX is a relatively new AI company. I've never really even known it as an AI company. So, you know, that I think is also causing some uncertainty for the stock price. So I can't even tell you if, you know, all amazing results on Starship will actually have an impact, because, you know, they did have a relatively successful test flight back in July. And, you know, look at the stock has still seemed to drop. So right now, I'm not sure it's actually coupled with the performance of the company. But again, maybe we'll see some kind of bump. We're already seeing a bump today. That might just be anticipation ahead of the earnings call. But again, it will be interesting to see, you know, what kind of technical details they release. And if that does have a meaningful impact on the share price.
1: Lauren, you say Starship, relatively successful launch recently. What are we still waiting for? What benchmarks is SpaceX still waiting for to prove Starship's reliability?
0: Well, you know, I think something that most people don't realize at the moment is that Starship has actually yet to achieve orbit. So on these test flights, they've all been suborbital. They have reached kind of near orbital speeds, but the Starship itself has actually not gone to orbit. Now, that is anticipated to happen on the next test flight. Additionally, because the vehicle performed so well on the last test, Elon has indicated that they are hoping to catch a Starship rocket after this next test flight. That has never been done before. So there's some big milestones coming up that could, you know, really put the company ahead in terms of its goals. But again, you know, this has been described as probably the most complicated vehicle ever created in terms of spaceflight. So there's probably quite a few challenges ahead in terms of unlocking all of that, all of those goals that they have for the vehicle.
2: Yep. Space hard. Yep. Got it. Hey, listen, what about in terms of, just to kind of wrap it up here, XAI, do we need to hear some stuff about this and their recent purchase and kind of what they're doing here and maybe how it all ties into CapEx, which is something we continue to watch with these companies?
0: Yeah, absolutely. I think one thing that caught a lot of people's attention during the IPO process was the just sheer amount of capital expenditure that SpaceX, you know, is spending each year. Again, a lot of that was tied to the AI business, which was newly acquired. So it was kind of, you know, retrofitted into the business itself. But it's just, it goes to show just how much money AI requires, even compared to rockets, which, you know, I naively thought would be the more expensive business. But it's just a capital intensive, the infrastructure involved with AI is proving to be extremely capital intensive. So I imagine the amount of cash burn will definitely be a focus, and how that compares to the amount of revenue that that business is bringing in.
2: AI expensive. That's for sure. Hey, Lauren, we're going to be watching you and the team really closely and everything that you guys put out following the release. Thank you so much. Great setup. Lauren Grush, global space reporter at Bloomberg News. As we mentioned, shares of SpaceX, which are still trading near below their IPO price of $135 a share. Tim, they're still up about 9% in today's session.
1: Okay. Certainly on the minds of investors, we know that. Let's see if our next guest is as focused on it as we are. Eric Friedman joins us, Chief Investment Officer over at Northern Trust Wealth Management. The firm has more than $500 billion in assets under management. He joins us from Chicago. SpaceX, I know you can't talk individual names, but your wealth management clients, do they care about this company's report?
3: Tim, they do. And thanks for having me on. I think the biggest factor that investors are focused on is just what are the layers of AI that still have some opportunities to perform. And we kind of stack rank them as really compute as number one, and probably memory would be second for us. So we don't think it's as easy as saying, hey, look, are you spending on artificial intelligence? We think it's more about, are you monetizing within this ecosystem? So what we hear from SpaceX, obviously what we heard last week from Meta, what we heard from Microsoft and others, that aggregates into what we think is still a glass half full bullish picture. But again, micro discussions on SpaceX and individual companies certainly aggregate to those larger conversations about what's still working and what is still, again, an opportunity to add value for client portfolios.
2: Eric, one thing I do wonder, do they have exposure to SpaceX? Do they want

0: exposure to SpaceX?
1: Yeah, Carol, one of the great things, this is meant to be an advertisement for Northern Trust, but you know, we've been involved in the private markets, we're involved right. in public markets with companies like, you know, like SpaceX and others. So again, we think the strategy for us is to be involved early when a lot of these companies are still in private form, and then obviously to participate selectively when they go public. So yeah, so clients certainly have levels of exposure. You know, to your earlier point, the fact that we have so much index participation in all parts of AI, certainly another lever that we're paying attention to, but it is certainly an area of focus for us as investors.
0: So beyond SpaceX, you know, I'm always curious, Eric, you know, you are investing for your clients, you're thinking about long-term wealth, but what is it that is so important? Has it been things like earnings, Fed policy, geopolitics, the U.S. war in Iran, the upcoming midterms? Is it about how to reduce taxes on your clients' investment gains? What is it that really kind of, you know, you think about most?
1: Yeah, Carol, it's great framing. And again, you all do such a nice job of going through those variables, because it's been an eat your pasta sort of year, given the extent of things we're focused on for clients. So certainly tax and inflation, those are things that clients are very focused on. Again, thinking about strategies that can add value, again, not just to defer taxes, but again, to be thoughtful about tax loss harvesting. That's certainly not an opportunity of focus. We also think, again, the notion on inflation, you know, we're 18 years, Carol and Tim, in an environment where we've had the 10-year treasury below 5% in yield terms. That's a very long time. Mm-hmm. So clients are very focused on things like, hey, is there an issue here in terms of credit, and will there be some concerns if we do see that low interest rate environment go away? You know, that does provide opportunities. One thing we're talking a lot to clients about right now is moving away from cash and into things like municipals. If you're in the tri-state area, like the two of you are, if you're in a higher tax state like California or Illinois, there are opportunities to pick up in some cases 275 to 300 basis points of incremental yield pickup once you factor in tax equivalent yields federally as well as in a state specific basis. So with higher interest rates and also levels of focus for us in terms of saving clients, but also providing some carry, things like municipals offer, we think, an interesting opportunity to get involved here.
2: So muni is an opportunity for your clients. You mentioned that there is this low interest rate environment that we've been in for almost 20 years at this point. With concerns that rates could go higher, do you have a lot of cash on the sidelines in client portfolios right now?
1: You know, not much, Tim. In fact, one of the things that we've been talking a lot about is, you know, our position within real estate has actually been slightly underweight. We're actually overweight infrastructure, which has really helped. But, you know, all things are an AI trade right now. And so real estate has been an area where we've been a little underweight, which, again, we think is probably appropriate given what's going on in commercial. But that being said, there are some values that pop up. Where we would have more concern, Tim, would actually probably drive us to raise some cash as if we were to see, again, a 5 to 5.25 type of 10-year treasury yield with a couple of challenging auctions. Again, bond auctions are pretty boring to watch. Your colleague Lisa Bromwitz loves them. We love them as well. But if we were to see some stepping away from the plumbing of the treasury market, that for us would be a concern. Probably the first place that shows up is what happens in commercial real estate. Not a topic a lot of people are focused on, but something we're certainly paying attention to as we think about forward allocations.
0: All right. Great stuff as always. Come back soon. Eric Friedman, thank you. Thank you. Chief Investment Officer over at Northern Trust Wealth Management. As we mentioned, they've got $534 billion in assets under management. And he was joining us, of course, from Chicago. All right, folks, as we head to a break, you might say shares of Wayfair flying off the shelf.
2: Just like furniture. Maybe. The stock's soaring more than 30% following its latest earnings report. The CFO, Kate Gulliver, is joining us on the other side on Bloomberg Business Week Daily.

0: It's 2:21 on Wall Street. We do check markets all day long here at Bloomberg. Stocks ripping higher, oil lower, Dow Jones Industrial Average, S&P 500 Index, both at records right now. A 1,000-point jump on the Dow, up now by 1.9%. The S&P 500 Index holding very close to session highs, trading above 7,700. S&P now at 7,745, up 145 points on the S&P 500 Index. That is a gain of 1.9%. NASDAQ up 2.7%. The NASDAQ 100 Index up 3.4%. Small caps taking part in the rally with the Russell 2000 Index up now by 1.9%. The SOX, the Philadelphia Stock Exchange Semiconductor Index up 6.8%. Advanced Micro Devices, of course, a member of that index. It reports after the close of trading today. AMD up now by 9%. The 2-year yield, 4.19%. The 10-year, 4.62%, and the 30-year, 5.19%. Spot gold, 4,086 the ounce. Spot gold up 0.8%. I mentioned the retreat for crude, 75.68 a barrel. Crude down 5.8% right now. Brent, the global benchmark, holding below $80 a barrel. Brent, 79.27 barrel of Brent, down now by 5.4%. All of this on hopes for a deal to revive the Strait of Hormuz. Pharmaceutical companies reporting earnings today. Case in point, Merck shares. Merck after earnings right now. We do have Merck shares trading up by 0.7%. Pfizer after earnings up by 1.6%. Also reporting earnings after the close of trading, SpaceX. Ahead of that report, SpaceX up by 8.1%. Palantir reported last night up 29.6%. Wayfair after earnings up 31%. I'm Charlie Pellett. Carolyn Tim. That is a Bloomberg Business Flash.
1: All right, Charlie. Thank you so much. Really appreciate it. All right, we want to get to Wayfair. Investors, man, are pushing this stock up big time today. Shares surging 31% right as we speak after the home furnishings retailer said sales at the U.S. grew at their fastest clip since 2021, helped by a growing number of brick-and-mortar stores, which has been a new initiative for them over the last few years and growing. And sales growing helped out by demand for some of its higher-end brands.
2: Yeah, the stock up 17% year-to-day. Earlier today, as much as 32% intraday highs, the most going back to April of 2020. Some perspective, the stock's still down, Carol, 66% from that peak. That was back in March of 2021. But today, soaring higher.
1: Yeah, big time. So we're delighted to have back with us, joining us once again, Kate Gulliver. She's the Chief Financial Officer and Chief Administrative Officer. We'd like to remind everybody that Kate oversees finance, legal, talent, real estate, corporate affairs at Wayfair. She has a full plate. So delighted once again to find some time for us. She's in Boston, where the company's boss. Kate, good to have you here. Congratulations. Killer quarter.
3: Thank you.
1: Talk to us about the momentum.
3: Well, I think you just said it, right? It's nice momentum over many quarters now. And so I think what you're seeing is really the sort of multitude of initiatives that we've laid out, the consistency of that playthrough and, you know, building momentum there. And that reaction is a result of those factors. So, you know, that U.S. revenue growth of nearly 9%, the highest, in the post-COVID period, the flow through to really solid contribution margin, high EBITDA margin, and then, you know, best free cash flow that we've had since Q2 of 2020. And so all of the things that we have been working on to drive and improve that customer experience continue to come together, help us gain share, and we're flowing that through quite nicely.
2: Who are the customers who are buying right now? Because when you hear a superlative like, you know, most since post-pandemic days, you think to yourself, yeah, okay, well, who are the customers who have the money right now to be buying this stuff?
3: It's a great question. And we actually went on the call, we went into a little bit of detail around Perigold, which is our luxury brand. Mm-hmm. You know, it's of our sort of family of brands that plays at the highest end of the market. And we do see really nice momentum there. We said that was growing north of 30%, right? So you do see nice momentum in the higher end segment, the top part of that K-shape, if you will, in the K-shaped economy. That said, Perigold is only, you know, a little over $400 million. So when you think about the overall Wayfair their business, the Wayfair.com brand, that mass market brand, has to also be performing well to get to that 9% comp. And so what we're seeing there is ongoing share gain. And we think that's from programs like our Wayfair Rewards program, programs like the stores, you know, which Carol, you had the opportunity to see, programs like our Wayfair Verified. The combination of those things is helping us, you know, both attract and retain these customers and have them engage more and more.
4: Tell us about the stores. My understanding is that more than 50% of store customers are new, but tell us about, that's a big investment, Kate. We've talked about it. 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I was kind of blown away by the size and the scope of it. 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And so interesting, you know, that you're a guy that you're finding success with it, but tell us how this is really moving the needle for you.
3: Yeah, it's a great, it's a great call out. I think we're seeing that folks really do desire that multi-channel experience. And, you know, the stores are supported by e-com and e-com supported by the stores. Now, obviously it's very early days on the stores. So they're a very small piece of this overall momentum. We've had the Chicago store open now for a little over 2 years. Atlanta, where we were able to meet, has been open, since early spring. And then we opened Columbus about a month ago. We've also announced Denver opening later this year, and then five more stores into 2027. So the momentum, you know, to use the word of the day, is building with these stores, but it is early days. But what we're seeing is customers, you know, are new to file. So they're new customers coming to the store. It's been a great acquisition channel. Customers are also getting exposed to the breadth of what we offer. So engagement in more sort of frequency categories, decorative accents, seasonal decor, being able to touch and feel the product is a win for them. And with that combination of the breadth of selection that we offer online, that's very compelling.
2: You mentioned Perigold, this higher end brand, and it's actually like it lives distinctly from Wayfair. I'm wondering about the momentum that you're seeing there, but also the momentum that you're seeing more broadly, and how you're confident that it's sustainable.
3: Yeah, it's a great question. I think it goes back to the fact that most of this momentum is coming from self-help measures, right? So these are our own initiatives that are driven by it. We think the category itself is, you know, overall roughly flattish. And, you know, the category has been in a complicated place over the last few years. So, you know, flattish place is a nice place to operate from. But the, you know, close to 9% comp in the U.S., that's driven by us gaining share. And so what we can see is the building blocks of these pieces getting into place, and then we see how they compound on each other. So the Wayfair Rewards program, for example, is supported by Wayfair Verified, which is also supported by improvements and changes to the storefront experience. And then to your point around Perigold, it does have absolutely its own, you know, separate go-to-market facing site, but it leverages the entire back-end infrastructure. So the logistics infrastructure across, you know, Wayfair Inc., the tech stack, the ad tech stack across Wayfair Inc., how the storefront evolves. And so we're able to build, test things on Wayfair and then push them out to, you know, Perigold or the specialty retail brands. For example, Wayfair Rewards started on Wayfair, and that'll be launching at some point over the next year in the Perigold system as well.
4: But you have to concede, like, you know, Kate, we talked about this, you know, existing home sales still, you know, not on fire, like the housing market.
3: Yeah.
4: But to see these results amid that backdrop, if that stays, let's say, existing home sales depressed for another 12 to 24 months, you guys have talked about kind of growing, I think it was roughly 20% growth through company-specific initiatives. I think you said it earlier this year. If we kind of still contain, you know, remain somewhat depressed, do you still feel like you can achieve those goals? Or does it require a housing recovery? Because it is pretty remarkable in this market to see these results.
3: Yeah, so I think you're referring to Neeraj and Steve, our co-founder shareholder letter earlier in the year, and they talked about these initiatives that could get us back to that, you know, double digit, and then, you know, from there to that 20% growth. And we do have a high degree of conviction in that. You know, we feel very good about these initiatives and the building effects of these initiatives. You know, obviously, again, that close to 9% comp on the U.S. this quarter, that high single digits guide. So we're building there, but the momentum is sustaining.
2: You mentioned the way that you're doing this internally and the way that you're gaining share from a market that is relatively flat. Wayfair Rewards, how does that play into that and the metrics that you're seeing there? What changes are you seeing when it comes to frequency, retention, customer lifetime value, payback relative to folks who are not members?
3: It's a great question. So what we, you know, wanted to try to do with Wayfair Rewards was exactly to drive up that frequency. The average Wayfair customer shops, you know, with us or buys with us just under 2 times a year, whereas a Wayfair Rewards customer is, you know, 3 times a year, right? So you're seeing an incremental purchase from them, which at an AOV of $300 is pretty meaningful. And so the Wayfair Rewards program is really designed around frequency and ongoing engagement for the consumer. And we are seeing that from those rewards customers. We're also seeing them shop categories that are not, you know, we are very well known for furniture. The rewards customers, though, are shopping decorative accents. They're shopping kitchen and accessories. In some of these categories, they get preferential pricing or they get early access to sales. And so those things sort of reinforce the quality of the experience for them in that rewards program. And then on the P&L, you know, we've talked a little bit about how obviously rewards has an impact on gross margin because of the cash back element of it. But it's helpful on what we really look at, which is contribution margin, because the rewards program, you know, costs less, obviously, on an ongoing basis to get that incremental sale. So a lower ad cost as a percent of net revenue, meaning it would be accretive to the contribution margin that we really look at, and ultimately to EBITDA margin, EBITDA dollars.
4: Hey, Kate, you know, one of the coolest things is you guys really are a technology backbone, and you go back to the origin of your company, which is really interesting if you think about, you know, kind of what's going on right now. You've partnered with different platforms, whether it's OpenAI, Perplexity, when it comes to agentic commerce. So what key performance metrics are you guys seeing when it comes to AI-driven shopping specifically? Is it a meaningful contributor when it comes to traffic or to sales? Are you seeing that?
3: Yeah, it's a great question. So we work across many of the LLMs. You mentioned a few. We also work with Gemini. You know, we've said that we're an early partner on Universal Commerce Protocol through them. We do see traffic today is small from these sites, but it's growing meaningfully, right? So it's small but rapid growth. We think it's really important to be where our customer is at. And so if our customer desires to shop through these channels, we want to show up well there, whether that's, you know, through actual shopping like Universal Commerce Protocol, or, you know, through ads like on OpenAI, or if that's through, you know, better search performance and how you show up in LLM-based search, right? So all of that, those are all things that we look at and that we work with a variety of these partners on. I think this is a place where our scale benefits us. You know, we have nearly 25 years of history and data here. And we know both, one, how to work with these partners. As you said, we're technology first. And two, we bring to it, you know, some important data in terms of how we're able to show up there. And I think that helps the customer ultimately, because if our customer, you know, wants to be using the platforms and shopping there, we'll be there. If she wants to come to us through the app, we're there. If she wants to, you know, go to, into a store and shop with us, we're there as well.
4: All right. We got to leave it there. Kate, so great to get some time with you. As always, always, the stock, as we mentioned, it's up 30% as we speak. So investors certainly liking what they heard. Kate, be well. Thank you. Thank you.
3: Thank you.
4: Kate Gulliver, she's Chief Financial Officer over at Wayfair. She's also Chief Administrative Officer, joining us from Boston.
2: Hey, coming up next, it is today's big take. It's one of the most read stories on the Bloomberg Terminal. AQR showing the richest 1% how to slash their tax.

0: It's 2:40 on Wall Street. We do check markets all day long here at Bloomberg. S&P 500 index holding close to a record. Yes, off session highs, but still looking at a gain of 1.9%. The S&P at a record 7742. It is up 142 points, trading above 7700. Dow Industrials above 54,000. The Dow up 974. Have been up more than 1,000 points a few minutes ago, up by 1.8% right now. NASDAQ 100 index up 3.3%. NASDAQ Composite index up now by 2.6%. The SOX, the Philadelphia Stock Exchange's semiconductor index, is rallying by 6.7%. The VIX right around 16 right now. And by the way, member of the SOX is Advanced Micro Devices. AMD reports after the close of trading today. AMD up now by 8.5%. 2-year, 4.19%. The 10-year, 4.62%. And a 30-year, 5.19%. Gold at $4,079 the ounce, up 0.6%. Much of the rally today sparked by the decline in crude. West Texas Intermediate down 5.5%, $75.90. Barrel of Brent below $80, $79.54. Brent crude right now down by 5%. Earnings news. Caterpillar reported this morning. The industrial giant up by 6.5%. McDonald's, meanwhile, naming a new U.S. president. McDonald's shares, they are just about flat on the day. Little change, actually, up now by about 0.1%. Jefferies Financial Group shares down 0.5%. Now, Jefferies has been told that some of the invoices underpinning its financing of an iron ore trader called Sapphire Min Metals Corp are not genuine. That's according to people familiar with the matter. Jefferies, again, down 0.5%. Whole lot more on this topic coming up in just a moment with Bloomberg Sri Natarajan. Recapping, S&P at a record up 142 points, up by 2%. We've got SpaceX after the close of trading. SpaceX up by 8.7%. I'm Charlie Pellett. Carol and Tim, that is a Bloomberg Business Flash.
1: All right, got you, Charlie. We're going to pick up where Charlie wrapped up there and talking about Jefferies Financial. The group has been told that some of the invoices underpinning its financing to an iron ore trader called Sapphire Mini Metals, or Min Metals, excuse me, are not genuine. This is according to people familiar with the matter. This has been a story that Bloomberg's been reporting out over the last week or so. With more is Bloomberg News Chief Wall Street Correspondent Sri Natarajan covering the financial space. He's here in studio. For those who maybe haven't been following, there's been a lot going on. What do we need to know?
2: Look, this is the latest in a series of incidents which is shining more light on the risk around receivables finance. Typically, ordinarily, this should be safe. You are lending against invoices. It's secured by invoices. You expect your client to be ultimately paid and you expect to be paid back. When it goes right, it is good money for the lenders. But there are occasions when it can go wrong, and it can go horribly wrong. And that's sort of, we saw it last year with First Brands and the collapse around First Brands and all the allegations around fraud and scam that came out. Now, over the last week, we've seen these instances first with Radiant World that Bloomberg reported last year. And now another company, Sapphire Min Metal, which seems to be somewhat tied to Radiant World, at least at some point. Radiant World and its owners were majority owners of Sapphire Min Metal. But the interesting bit for us is the connection of Point Bonita. Point Bonita is a trade finance fund, trade finance focused fund at the asset management division of Jefferies. So it's just another black eye for Jefferies at a time. You really don't want your investors to be asking you more questions about your investing missteps.
3: Is this a, you mentioned some other examples of this, including last year. Is this part of a pattern of events, or is this just the latest one-off?
2: To quote Jamie Dimon, it certainly feels like another cockroach out there. Now, your question is it an infestation? Not necessarily. Is it going to have material financial impact on Jefferies? Not necessarily. It has a 5.9% stake in Point Bonita. But does it leave a bit of a sour impression for their investors and for analysts and for people wondering about banks and other investors and their tie-ups with other trade finance
1: funds? And oversight,
2: funds? Yes.
1: Right? Like oversight. Like what is it? Like, you know, assessing risks and so on and so forth.
2: And to some part, you have to assume, like, some of the allegations that we're talking about is falsifying invoices. And again, to be clear, Radiant World denied those allegations last week. Sapphire Min Metal, in our story today, is denying those allegations again. But when you're talking, if it is what the allegations are, that is outright fraud, you also have to wonder how easy is it for some of these firms to be doing all the diligence that's required? How do you completely ensure that you snuff that out? And that might not necessarily be possible, but your investors will expect higher standards and much better diligence going forward. And that will focus people to reassess their processes to be able to sniff out risk and to be able to avoid some of these landmines.
1: Just a reputation, right? Ultimately. And again, we should say there's still more to be known here. So
2: we're more to be known.
1: We're going to continue following it. We got to get to the
3: I want to get to the big take. Yeah, this is one of the most read stories on the Bloomberg Terminal. It's a tax strategy for the rich, built the world's largest hedge fund. You and the team behind it, behind one of the most read stories. This is about tax loss harvesting on steroids.
1: All right, this part of me is like, oh my God, but it's actually pretty cool.
3: It is cool. What has AQR figured out and what is AQR doing?
2: And again, on the one hand, Carol, I am slightly offended that this wants to make you snore, but
1: I hear taxes, but I know this stuff is really interesting.
2: But that's correct. Like we're used to these ideas of tax loss harvesting and finding ways in investments where with the growth of the technological tools available to us with the sort of ETFs and commission-free trading, you can do a lot more of these things. But what is happening when you pit a lot of mathematicians and PhDs in a room together and come up with strategies, you suddenly do what Tim rightly described as taking these strategies and applying steroids on them, that they become so much more potent. That advertising from firms like AQR is like, if you put money in with us, not only will we make sure that your money grows over time, but the interim, we will also keep generating losses that you can use to write off your capital gains elsewhere.
3: I don't get it. How can you put $100 million into an account? It then triples over the next few years, but then you also have hundreds of millions of dollars in losses to use against other gains.
2: Aha. And with that, we shall explain what Tax Alpha is and exactly how this process works. So we're very specifically talking about these tax-aware long-short strategies. Assume you have $100 million. You were an early NVIDIA employee. Your stock has gone up quite a bit. You suddenly have $100 million. But if you wanted to realize those gains, you also have a hefty tax bill coming against that. Mm-hmm. So you go to an AQR, maybe you set up a separate fund with them where you put in that $100 million. Against that $100 million, AQR can go and borrow some money. Say they borrow $80 million against it. They can put $40 million of long bets. They can put $40 million of short bets. Broadly tracking some of the biggest companies out there and some of the biggest name in the indexes, but with the hope that your longs always go up and your shorts are always going down so that your fund is performing well. But that's not always guaranteed.
1: Yeah.
2: On a day-by-day basis, that's not going to happen. Some days your bets will go wrong, even if over the long term you were right. But on the days it goes wrong, say if the market goes down, you can sell some of the longs because you've now realized losses against them, replace them with a surrogate. On the days that the market's in this bull mode, your shorts are not performing well. You close out those positions and replace them with a surrogate. So what you're doing is in the interim, you're harvesting these little losses that start to pile up. And in the long term, you make money. So eventually, what does the money look like? AQR says, and an example for one of their flex products is you put $100 million with them. Over 10 years, they say your money can triple. Very good returns. Mm-hmm. At the same time, they will also generate $587 million in capital losses over that 10-year period. That is a lot of money to be able to write off capital gains in other parts of your portfolio. You can see the allure for the richer. You can see the allure for so many people wanting to go into a strategy like this.
1: Yeah.
2: Legal, for the most part, seems to be. No one's really said it's illegal. We have had noises from the Trump Treasury, from the Trump administration, saying some of these trade and some of these more aggressive tactics seem to be potentially abusive, but nothing that anyone has really offered out there that closes these loopholes or has outright banned them. But at the same time, they are quite effective. And as our own Matt Levine once said, it's very hard to beat the market. Much easier to beat the IRS. With that pitch, you can attract a lot of money, and that in part has propelled AQR to become the world's largest hedge fund, because in the last few years, these strategies have soaked up a lot of investments.
1: not easy for everyone to beat the IRS.
3: No. And I will say,
1: another part of the story.
3: A great part of the story, too, is just Cliff Asness's view about taxes and what he said about them. It's just fascinating, a profile of him as well.
1: Check it out. It is the most read story on the Bloomberg. Sheree, I'm not bored anymore. No snoring, I promise. He is...

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2: All right, everybody. All right, everybody. Is my mic up?
3: Oh, it's up.
2: Sorry.
3: Just got to crank your volume. I hear you.
2: I know how this works.
3: I hear you.
2: I know. Not my first time at the rodeo. Okay. Hey, we are seeing stocks just off their highs of the session. We are up about 1.9% on the S&P 500, up 145 points. Dow is up almost 1,000 points, 1.8% to the upside. NASDAQ 100 up 3.4%, 978 points higher. And you take a look at a name like, which we are kind of obsessing about today, and I'm going to just put it out there, SpaceX. It's still up just shy of 9%, 8.8% to the upside.
3: Okay, what's the SOX doing on a day like today when we've seen the SOX move?
2: Tell me, Tim Stenovek.
3: Well, the SOX is up close to 7%.
2: Unbelievable.
3: Yeah.
2: Right?
3: I mean, it's one of those days where I'd say it's fair to call this a broad-based market move higher.
2: I also saw that I think bonds are higher and yields have backed off as well, which is interesting. It gets to the conversation that we had with Torsten Slok at Apollo Global Asset Management yesterday about this, you know, 60-40 model being broken because you continue to see, because of the AI trade and the narrative, that kind of some of the business cycles, the fiscal concerns that often shaped where stocks and bonds went traditionally, that has come unhinged. And so it's just different. It's a different environment when it comes to the trade. But you don't normally see stocks and bonds go up in terms of their prices.
3: Maybe somewhat of a different environment for oil today, too, with Brent down below $80 a barrel. It's 5% to the downside today. WTI down 5.7% today, still at $75.80 a barrel. Both of those up more than 30% so far this year. But it does show the optimism that traders across assets have about some sort of pause in the conflict, a reopening of the Strait of Hormuz for today. I'm glad you said that.
2: I don't want to be a pessimist. I would like to see this war.
3: But look at markets.
2: But I know.
3: They're not being pessimistic. They are looking past this completely.
2: Exactly. All right. Well, we're going to keep an eye on
3: it. Torsten wasn't yesterday.
2: Oh, he wasn't yesterday?
3: No. He wasn't looking. No, he was yesterday, but he wasn't looking past this.
2: Like, what are you saying?
3: No, he was. He was here yesterday. He was here, but he was very cautious about, especially on the oil side, about the oil market maybe not seeing this 100%.
2: Exactly, right? Because he was talking about some of the stuff and the concerns and running out overseas, Europe and elsewhere. All right, keeping a watch on the markets. I'm Carol Masser along with Tim Stenovek. Let's get to some stocks on the move on this Tuesday. With us is Bloomberg TV Markets correspondent Nora Melinda, joining us with Stock Movers. Let's talk about one that reported earnings after the close late yesterday.
4: And the best performing stock in the S&P 500 today. We're seeing Palantir heading for its biggest jump since 2024. Now, this comes after the company did report that commercial sales rose 149% from a year prior. Now, this really is just pushing behind all the skeptics that had been thinking about whether or not Palantir was actually going to be able to continue forward in this race. Citi saying that it defied some of those critics, those skeptics there. We know that the company raised revenue and profit, both the forecast there. And the CEO also called its demand for its AI software, quote, otherworldly. So you are seeing the stock really being celebrated today. It was down about 29% year to date through yesterday's close. Take a look now, and it's down just about 9% for that time frame.
2: Still 21% lower than its November high.
4: Right.
2: Not to be a party pooper, but just, yeah. But you're right. Investors buying in a big way. All right, let's head to Wayfair. Its company, Tim and I talked to the CFO, Kate Gulliver. I mean, this stock is just off and running today.
4: It is. And the ticker is pretty simple, W. Its U.S. sales actually grew at their fastest pace since 2021. So maybe we're back to those pandemic days where everyone's remodeling and bringing some furniture into their homes. But we really did see this all being buoyed by the fact that they're leaning a bit more into brick and mortar stores. We know that Wayfair has really been an online company for quite a while, but they have been branching out into some of those physical stores there. And then also demand for some of its higher brands, its Perigold line, I'm less familiar with, but apparently it's a hit. We're seeing shares of the company up about 15% for 2026.
3: Yeah, Kate Gulliver told us what a hit. She mentioned that part of the brand specifically. I mean, this is a standalone brand. You know much more about this than any of us.
2: And she did point out that it's about, I think, $400 million in sales. So she did say, in terms of the perspective of the overall revenue line, but growing that higher end. And I'm assuming, you know, maybe comes with higher margins, but, you know, right. we will see. But she also did talk about the stores that they have opened. I visited the Atlanta store, but they've got five more stores coming into 2027. So this is certainly an initiative, and they're finding that they're getting new customers, Wayfair customers, that are coming into their stores specifically. So it's definitely been a boon for them. Just got a few seconds left here. Let's go to Chipotle.
4: Chipotle.
3: Maybe. Let's go. I don't know.
4: Maybe we should avoid Chipotle for the time being.
3: It seems
4: being.
3: Like investors are avoiding Chipotle.
4: They are avoiding Chipotle. That's after a Bloomberg exclusive did report that the company removed jalapenos from multiple stores in Minnesota. It could be linked to salmonella, a salmonella outbreak that essentially has made about 110 people ill. But the full scope is still unclear, but we have been seeing that customers at other Mexican-style restaurants have also fallen sick. If you think about what we've been watching so much when it comes to the food poisoning and the cyclospora, right? This is, of course, something that is daunting for a lot of investors right now.
3: Yeah. According to the story, Chipotle proactively removed the jalapenos and replaced them with products from different growers, quote, upon learning of a potential salmonella outbreak in the supply chain impacting several food service retailers. This, according to Lori Shallow, Chipotle's chief corporate affairs and food safety officer.
2: All right. So keeping an eye on all of that. That is your Stock Mover segment. 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Nora Melinda there. 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
5: 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More than what you need to know, it's what you need to think about.
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6: Reluctant or not, a record high is a record high. Live from Studio 2 here at Bloomberg headquarters in New York, I'm Romain Bostic. We check in on the markets as we count you down to those closing bells. The S&P 500 setting up for its 26th record high of the year, 54th in 12 months. And right now it's on its strongest four-day run going all the way back to April 2025. Of course, this does coincide with that drift lower in oil prices, which, of course, is tying up with that drift lower in yields. And oil is indeed the story once again. We want to focus on that because we are back on that downward channel from those March peaks back down below that 200-day moving average, which pushed back down one-year inflation expectations to near two-year lows. The risk, of course, is that, well, we've been here before. That downward channel we saw back in early April, it did give way to a spike back to those near year-to-date highs by the end of the month. Similar story from mid-May to mid-July. And with the rhetoric from various players in the Middle East sounding the same as before, the lingering question right now surrounds the follow-through. Investors, though, well, they've learned not to look a gift horse in the mouth. And unlike recent past runs to record highs, this equity rally, much broader, sort of. Coming into today, Microsoft, Amazon, and Apple combined made up 65% of the point gain in the S&P since the most recent low back on June 10th. However, after that, the dispersion is actually relatively even. 337 names contributing over the past 8 weeks, including Visa, RTX, J&J, Coca-Cola, Home Depot, and DoorDash. That is breath. Furthermore, the rally back to a record has been despite multi-week declines in Tesla, Micron, Oracle, SanDisk, NVIDIA, and IBM. Now, curiously, though, the U.S. record run is being matched, if not paced, outpaced by, of all things, Europe's stock market. Remember them? Well, they haven't forgotten. Europe, the only major region to have actually experienced meaningful improvement in risk appetite in recent weeks. The stocks of Europe 600 closing today at a record high. The German DAX, the French CAC doing the same as well, all supported by fresh capital inflows on the back of way better than expected earnings.
7: I haven't seen such a strong earnings season in Europe in years. Earnings revisions breadth has shot up to the high teens. So the net percent of analysts upgrading their numbers is very high. It's higher than the U.S. now. If you look at earnings revisions by sector, almost every sector is now in the green, by the way, including luxury, which is unusual. And we have earnings growth consensus for this year. I think some people drop off their chair when they hear this, but it's 17%. I mean, Europe normally does 0 or 1%. We're doing 17% growth this year. Yeah. So we're seeing more interest in European equities, in part because of the strong earnings season.
8: And that sets up the global rally here as we move closer to the closing bells in the U.S. with Ananya Ladaya, portfolio manager of global equity over at Invesco. And Ananya, before we get to what's happening here in the U.S., I do want to get your thoughts about sort of the global nature of this rally. And I am curious, is some of the gains that we've seen in Europe, is that tied to the AI race, or is it kind of divorced from that altogether?
9: It's hard to find pockets of the market that are entirely divorced from the AI race at this point. So much of what we're seeing in Europe is part of the AI race. Europe has several semiconductor companies that are fulsomely involved in the race. But on the flip side, Europe also has healthcare companies, which are one of the true pockets that are divorced from the AI race. And then part of the earnings upgrades that we were just listening to from your from the clip you played are also from energy companies that Europe has a lot of.
8: So give me a sense here. When we start to talk about, if not outperformance, certainly matching performance that we've seen in Europe and to a certain extent, even in some of the pockets of emerging markets, even if you exclude Korea in that, is that something that sustains itself for much longer? Or is this just one of those cycles where people sort of discover that there is life outside the U.S. until they get scared about something, then they come right back to U.S. assets?
9: If you think that the AI trade is one that sustains itself for much longer, which, you know, I think most of us tend to think, although obviously there'll be hiccups and bumps along the road. Absolutely what we're seeing in Europe, in pockets of Europe, and certainly in East Asia is highly sustainable. Much of the semiconductor trade is actually, the value chain is coming out of Korea, Taiwan, Japan, even the Netherlands. And those companies are really making hay while the sun shines. We've discovered as a world that some of them have bottleneck assets and not a lot of competition. So this has legs.
8: When we talk about legs overall to the AI race, there's been a lot of talk how we're kind of moving, investors are moving their attention away from just the companies that are sort of trafficking in the large language models, more to sort of physical AI and sort of the end use cases. Are you seeing opportunities there at all?
9: You know, with the AI trade, it's almost a game of, you know, what Warren Buffett calls the manic depressive market, where Mr. Market wakes up every day in a different mood. And so overall, you see the market keep moving from the LLMs to the physical trade to bottlenecks. But essentially, the market is, there is method to the madness. And what the market is trying to do is figure out what the one job that the market has always had. What is the core earnings power of this business model and where does the value accrue? And the data points are coming in so fast and so furious that it seems to change on a daily basis, and it can feel manic and it can feel volatile, but that is essentially the journey that the market is on.
8: Did this earnings season, which still isn't over, but has it given us any more clarity on that earning, on what that earnings power is?
9: Yes. So the whole AI trade, the first cliffhanger is will they, won't they, as far as the hyperscaler capex goes, right? Mm-hmm. God forbid that they scale it back as far as all the bulls are concerned. And so this earnings season definitely gave us clarity that hyperscaler capex continues. It also gave us some clarity that the market is beginning to sift through winners and losers and is appropriately punishing companies that where the free cash flow is questionable and rewarding companies where there's free cash flow. And so we have clarity that the trade continues. And increasingly, we're getting clarity around who the winners and losers are. Where are the bottlenecks? Where aren't the bottlenecks? What the market is constantly grappling with is, you know, a bottleneck only exists till new supply comes on. So that's where some of the volatility is, you know, below the level of the hyperscalers and the core players.
8: Are there any concerns, looking at the economic picture and more importantly, the macro and yield picture, are there any concerns about that if the cost of capital does materially increase, that sort of disrupts the AI trade? I know we had a little bit of a scare last week when yields here in the U.S., long-term yields spiked, although they've subsided a lot, primarily because of the drop in oil prices.
9: Historically, yeah. All big bull runs have come to an end with the Fed pulling away the punch bowl and raising rates. Mm-hmm. But in this case, there are a couple of nuances. First of all, let's just say the Fed increases rates by 25%, even 50%. Is that enough to stop hyperscaler capex? The consensus view, and I agree, is probably no. Because mm-hmm. if you can see returns on invested capital on for the hyperscalers on that investment, the markets are supportive. They will continue to probably invest. And then macro is always important. If something breaks in the macro, then all bets are off. But right now, it's the micro driving the macro, right? It's the AI minutiae of hyperscaler capex, bottlenecks, spend, etc. That is more preoccupying equity investors right now than interest rates per se, as long as we stay in even bands.
8: As long as we stay in even bands. Do you think that's going to continue for a while, this where we're at right now?
9: The consensus view is that the Fed hikes into the end of the year, but I think we have a few data points and a lot of wood to chop before we can be sure of that. You know, every day the headline changes around what's going on in the Middle East. That impacts oil, that impacts the cost of capital. So we'll see. But right now it all looks like walls of worry that are not insurmountable, that the market will probably climb. So equity investors are definitely much more focused on the spending in the AI right now.
8: All right, Ananya, great to have you here on the program. Ananya Ladaya, Portfolio Manager of Global Equity at Invesco, kicking us off to the close. When we come back after the break, we're going to talk about the big deal and a cultural collide in the world of creator-driven media. Richelieu Dennis, the founder and chair of the Sundial Group, joins us in just a second to talk about a key strategic investment. And from culture to horticulture, Scotts Miracle-Gro has a new growth algorithm. Its CEO, Nate Baxter, just coming off the heels of his Investor Day, is going to stop by the program here to tell us what he had to say to those investors. And after the bell tonight, we're going to hear from SpaceX, full coverage of the company's first earnings report as a public company. We're going to hear from former Tesla board member Steve Wesley, former Harvard researcher Sinead O'Sullivan, as well as Ross Gerber, and so much more. Stick with us. This is The Close on Bloomberg.

0: The media landscape shifts and Folsom folks try to keep up. Earlier today, we sat down with Richelieu Dennis, the founder and chair of the Sundial Group of Companies. As his brand, Essence Ventures, makes a strategic investment in Offscript Worldwide, the parent company of Revolt. Now, the move brings together two storied brands in a play to boost scale across several generations of audiences. Here's what he had to say.
1: The beauty of the brands that we look at are they have to be brands that have a cultural resonance and value to the communities that we serve, right? So there has to be deep trust, has to be authentic, and it has to have the what we like to call the North Star, right? And that North Star of, for us, that North Star is, can you use a business to develop a community, right? And does that fit within our framework of community development? And so as we look out beyond sort of what's happening in the next 12 months, 18 months, but looking out to say, okay, what we need to have 50 years from now, what can be relevant 50 years from now, what can drive economic value 50 years from now, as well as cultural value and heritage, Revolt stands out. And what they're doing at Offscript, we love.
0: Well, give me a sense here. When we talk about culture, obviously Essence is an iconic brand that I think every black woman had on their coffee table back in the days. That brand has extended to a new generation. Revolt kind of came about after the fact, speaking to a newer, younger generation. Yes. What's the thread that combines
1: those? So the thread for us is multi-generational, right? We look at, like I said, we're looking 50 years out. We want brands that are here 50 years out. We want to build businesses that are here 100 years from now. So multi-generational becomes a big, big part of that strategy, right? And so if you take a look at Essence, right, Essence is now truly a multi-generational brand, right? You go to festival, you see it in person. You look at our data, you see it in the data, right? We're truly serving multiple generations, right, with that brand, with the content, with the festival, all the experiences there, right? Revolt is now on its second generation, if you will, right? Whereas Essence is probably pushing on its fourth generation, right? And so we like brands that have that type of staying power, right? In addition to that, where it fits in is, you know, Essence, women, right? Refinery 29, women are driving the economy.

0: They are making the decisions in the household. They are influencing. But what revolt has are the men that they care about, right? Mm-hmm. And the men that care about them. And so what we're now able to do is to offer to the entire marketplace a sort of nucleus around youth culture, mm-hmm. multi-generational youth culture, and then underneath it all, now infrastructure and scale.
1: Essence Fest, one of the biggest festivals out there. Huge economic impact for the city of New Orleans, where it's been held now for, 30 years or 32 years or something. But I know the contract with New Orleans is over. There's been some talk as to whether Essence Fest will actually return. When you have quantifiable economic impact in the hundreds of millions of dollars, why is there a debate about whether you'll be back?
0: No, I don't think the debate is whether or not we'll be back. Or let me rephrase that. The debate is whether or not we'll be back in New Orleans, mm-hmm. right? So we just had festival July 4th weekend. Mm-hmm. 505,000 people showed up, according to the papers in New Orleans and the people that are keeping the data there, right? We had, 50, 60,000 people come through the convention center a day, free, right? Over 460 hours of programming for those people that came by, free, right? The economic impact is tremendous. With our partner hotels, we're running 95 plus hotel occupancy in the middle of summer and mm-hmm. one of the hottest weekends of the year. So we're driving a tremendous amount of economic impact there, and we're working with the city so that we continue to do that and we continue to grow, right? It's not, the question isn't whether or not Essence will be back. Mm-hmm. The question is, hey, will it be back in the city of New Orleans?
1: Do you think it will be back there next year?
0: We are working like hell to make that happen, mm-hmm. right? We're going to work because our community deserves what it is that we bring to market. And New Orleans has been a partner for 32 years. They've been a good partner for 32 years. We've seen investments shrink, right? We certainly expect that we will be able to come to terms and continue what we're doing. We're excited about next year.
1: I am curious how you merge and sort of how you balance out the content creation side of the business, the live event side of the business, and everything that goes in between. I know you didn't disclose financial details of the deal with Offscript. Do you want to disclose them?
0: No.
1: Okay. but give me a sense here, because, I mean, you bought Refinery. Obviously, you bought Refinery 29, obviously Essence. I mean, is the return, the potential return that you get off of this partnership, this minority investment in Offscript, is that going to potentially be as accretive as those other deals that you've made?
0: So I think so. Mm-hmm. Because what we're now able to do is to bring infrastructure together, bring capabilities together, and as I said earlier, drive that scale, mm-hmm. right? So we're excited about the opportunity to be able to do that. And I think one of the other things is we don't need to own everything. But what we do need to be able to do is to be able to access everything. Mm-hmm. This gives us the access that we need. This gives us a great team over there to work with alongside our great team over at Essence. We now have the opportunity to merge our inventories, our product, to go to clients with bigger offerings and better offerings. So that's very exciting. And the other thing for us is it's also important that these brands that have been driving our culture are here when we're not here, mm-hmm. right? So we're also looking at it through those lenses.
1: That was Rich Dennis, the founder and chair of the Sundial Group of Companies, talking about his minority investment in Offscript. And you can catch the full interview by going to Bloomberg.com/videos. And when we come back, we turn back to the public markets and take a closer look at McDonald's. Out with its earnings report today, it beat on several metrics, but a bit of a slowdown in same-store sales growth. We're going to catch up with Mizuho's Nick Setyan when we come back after the break to get his assessment of what might come next. 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

0: Time now for our top calls, the big movers on the back of analyst recommendations. We start off with Nike. J.P. Morgan, which cut its overweight rating to neutral 4 months ago, today downgrading again, this time to underweight. The analyst saying Elliott Hill's win now turnaround strategy taking longer than anticipated and will continue to weigh on finances beyond this year. The shares, which rallied 2% yesterday, giving pretty much all of that back today. Next up, Palantir. Deutsche Bank upgrading after Palantir's quarterly results and full year forecast came in ahead of estimates. The analysts there saying Palantir operating several steps ahead of the rest of the software space and converting AI demand into real customer value. Those shares up 30%, their best day going back to 2024. And we're going to end with Walmart. Oppenheimer downgrading to a neutral equivalent on what the analyst says may be a second quarter comp sales number that could miss street expectations when the retailer reports in a couple of weeks. The $440 price target being removed. The shares, though, up slightly on the day. And those are some of our top calls. Another stock we're watching is McDonald's. They opened higher but have been drifting lower as the session goes on. The restaurant chain did beat on several key metrics and named a longtime executive, Sky Anderson, to take over its U.S. business. This after posting the slowest U.S. comp sales growth since the start of 2025. Nick Setyan joins us right now, Managing Director and Equity Research Analyst covering the restaurant sector over at Mizuho. What was it, like 1.3% comp sales overall, 0.8% here in the U.S. Let's talk about the U.S. business. That's a considerable slowdown from where they were the previous three or four quarters.
1: That's right. And more importantly, you talked about July, that was slightly negative. And so they're clearly a traffic share donor within an industry. And it comes down to having a relative value problem. So, pre-COVID, they were clearly the value leader. And I think they've lost their way a little bit. They're trying to figure out how to get back to being the value leader. And it's a tough road.
0: Well, it's a tough road. But here's what Chris Gusmanci said on the conference call. He said that they were hurt by inconsistent execution across its restaurants, saying we don't have a strategy problem, we simply did not execute. Do you buy that?
1: Well, they didn't execute, and the franchisees, about a third of their franchisees, didn't buy into the under $3 menu. Mm-hmm. So, meaning they just didn't want to lower prices.
0: What is McDonald's under $3 these days? Because, I think in the past, a lot of people looked at McDonald's as a value proposition. And I know there's been a lot of hay made online over the past few years about the cost of a meal at McDonald's, certainly relative to, as you're alluding to, some of its competitors. Are they trying to be a value play, or are they comfortable going up in terms of the income spectrum, if you will?
1: I think they're trying to have their cake and eat it too. Mm-hmm. So they're raising prices another 3 to 5% this year. And that's
0: because they want to,
1: well,
0: or they have to?
1: They have to. Franchisees, yeah. They can't control franchisee pricing. Mm-hmm. Legally, the franchisees can take as much pricing as they want. And what they're dealing with is beef inflation. They're dealing with labor inflation. So they're trying to protect their margins as much as they can. But at the end of the day, that's a lot more pricing than fast casual or casual dining is taking, which is why casual dining is winning mm-hmm. at the moment. And at the same time, they're introducing value offers, value offer points, and they're trying to get the franchisees to be on board. But like I said, a third of the franchisees did not participate in the under $3 menu rollout in April, mm-hmm. which was one of the execution issues that they pointed to.
0: So what does Chris Kempinski and his team sort of articulate in terms of how they can maybe get comp sales back up to something that's a little bit more commensurate with what we had seen for the previous year, year and a half or so?
1: Well, I think they're trying to focus on value. I think I think the word they use was emergency. And so I do think we're going to see a lot more digital offers. I think we're going to see a lot more advertising and social media focus on, mm-hmm. on value.
0: But that came up on the call, the idea that he seemed to think, the CEO seemed to think that maybe they didn't quite sort of take advantage of advertising in the way. I wasn't quite clear what he meant. It didn't seem like it was more advertising. It was like he just wanted more effective advertising.
1: Well, I think there's two parts of it. I think one of it was he mentioned awareness of the under three menu, and I think they underperformed expectations regarding the FIFA sponsorship. And so on both of those accounts, I think that there was poor execution. I am guardedly optimistic that, as we go into Q4, we'll see more effective advertising, particularly under this new management team. Mm-hmm. But at the end of the day, I think this isn't necessarily a marketing issue. I think it's a value perception issue.
0: All right, Nick, great to have you here. Great to have you on set.
1: Thanks for having me.
0: Nick Setyam, one of the best in the business, managing director and equity research analyst over at Mizuho. A closer look at shares of McDonald's, still in the green, up by about 0.3% here on the session. Now, as we move closer to the closing bells, we're going to take a look at another company, Scotts Miracle-Gro, turning over a new leaf. The company's new CEO, Nate Baxter, in town for an investor day. He joins us next, right here on The Close, right here on Bloomberg.

0: This is Bloomberg.
1: p.m. here in New York. This is the countdown to the close. I'm Romain Bostic. And as we count you down to those closing bells, we want to take a look at gardening product maker Scotts Miracle-Gro, unveiling new growth targets in its investor day today. Fresh off a new CEO appointment, the company says the adjusted EPS and sales targets are part of a, quote, growth algorithm with legs into 2029. And to put a finer point on that, the company putting out those mid-range financial targets for fiscal 2027 through fiscal 2029, average annual adjusted EPS growth of 5-8%. Fresh off that investor day, right here in Studio 2, is the CEO and president of Scotts Miracle-Gro, Nate Baxter. Great to see you, Nate.
2: Thanks for having me.
1: I know you're getting settled into the job. You had to come talk to the Wall Street hordes. How did they treat you today?
2: Everybody was great.
1: Yeah.
2: The reality is I've been having conversations for the last 18 months with our investors. So while the title has changed, the underlying strategy is still consistent with what I've been talking about for the better part of 2 years.
1: Well, let's talk about the underlying strategy. When I see EPS grow at the 5-8%, that doesn't seem aggressive, but it's not necessarily low either, given all of the complexities going on in the world today. What gives you the confidence that you can meet that?
2: Well, we do recognize it's sort of conservative. It's sort of in the sweet spot of a value investor. If I look at the last couple of years, we've had a lot of volatility in the markets, a lot of events between tariffs and the war in Iran that we just couldn't predict. So our point of view is we're going to be fairly conservative, but we are going to turn into a growth company. We believe that the underlying initiatives that we outlined today are going to get us to where we need to be. Mm-hmm. But we also wanted to be honest with investors about growth. I told the team, I think we can outperform that. But our focus right now, especially from a capital allocation standpoint, is getting that leverage down a little bit.
1: So with regards to the growth strategy, and forgive me, I don't mean to be flip about it, but when I think about the products you sell, obviously iconic brands, branded products, but that doesn't seem like a growth story. Unless I'm missing something.
2: Well, I think you have to look at it a couple ways. So we do believe there's a lot of organic growth possible. Mm. Our average household penetration is only about 10%. So if you look at the 85 million households out there only being penetrated by 10%, we have a lot of organic opportunity. Now, the question is, how do we convince consumers to engage with us in our category? So I think that's one of the fundamentals. The other is we know channels. Consumers are shopping in channels that they didn't before. You know, you come out of the pandemic, I think we had something like less than 5% of our total point of sale that was through e-commerce. Now we're up to 13%, 300 bips alone this year. So what we're realizing is we need to go to where the consumer is, especially the younger consumer, and they're in totally different channels.
1: Well, talk to me a little bit about that, because what is sort of, you talked about this at the Investor Day, you talked about this on your earnings last week, I believe, as well, about digital advertising and your approach to it. What does this mean? You're just making, like, you know, funny things on TikTok, or is it a little more sophisticated than that?
2: No, I mean, we don't want to cheapen the brand. It's more sophisticated than that. What we're recognizing is we need to meet the consumer where we are. Mm-hmm. You know, we used to be a traditional media company. You would buy those upfronts. You would have a fixed date. The cost was sunk. You would run it. The weather might not be great. Not necessarily the right way to do your media strategy. So we've now pivoted where 80% of our media is digital. And it does two things that are really important. One is we get to tailor it for individual consumers. Mm-hmm. And the second thing is we get to be really agile with it. We can decide on a Monday if the weather is not going to be good in Chicago this weekend, we can pull back or we can redirect it. So it allows us to be much more effective. And we've seen a commensurate increase in the media ROI as a result of that.
1: Is your marketing primarily created in-house, or are you relying on third-party agencies?
2: It's a hybrid. We have For the social stuff, we'd like to do it in-house because you need to be able to respond to what's happening out in the world. But we have a whole bunch of partner agencies. We don't do the traditional AOR, you know, model. We actually pick a lot of partners and we let our people sort of direct. And it's been hit or miss. You know, we've got great agency partners. We have some that are good for a period of time and then we want to move on. But one thing, it's a little bit like AI. It's changing so quickly. Mm-hmm. We've got to be flexible with who we partner with on these initiatives.
1: Now, talk to me about your input costs. I mean, we've seen commodity prices up, including for urea. It does not seem like there's going to be an end in sight right now for those to come down with regards to the situation in the Middle East, as well as some of the other weather-related factors. How have you factored that into that 5-8%?
2: So, certainly been a challenge. I mean, I think we talked about in our Q3 earnings, we had a little bit of a headwind this year. We absorbed most of it through cost out, but about $15 million of it did fall to the bottom line on in Q3. For next year, we're doing a few things. One is we've got a great team that does pretty sharp hedging, and so we do hedge urea, diesel when it's available. available. But more importantly, we work on how to minimize those inputs, and we're also going to have to take some pricing this year. And that's a delicate balance. We've got to look at volume trade-offs with that, but we have great relationships with our retail partners. And given we're in the mid-single-digit range of pricing, we think we can figure out a way to navigate that.
1: What's the relationship like with the retailers and where you put product versus what maybe you're trying to sell directly through your own channels?
2: Well, let me be clear. We don't really endeavor to sell a lot directly through our own channels. Mm-hmm. It's a rounding error for us, and it's not something we're focused on. Our lawns program is the biggest, but our retail partners are pivoting very quickly to e-com. Mm-hmm. So if you look at the big three, which is what we've traditionally talked about, footsteps in those brick-and-mortar stores, flat to down. Actually, last quarter, they were slightly positive, which was a great sign to see. But they are pivoting quickly. So we are now in the mode of developing products for all of our e-com consumers and retail partners. And that's a big part of what we've talked about today, which was innovation.
1: I do just have to ask you, obviously, when I think of the products that you sell at Scotts Miracle-Gro, I think, you know, you're a homeowner. You're going out into your backyard or into your front yard and applying the products here. We know that the homeownership rate has gone down. We know the turnover of homes has gone down as well. I assume that has to have a direct impact in your business. How do you compensate for the slowness that we're seeing in that space?
2: Well, the good news is it's all part of how we go capture that next generation. So that next generation, they are not yet homeowners. They are apartment dwellers. They have condos. So we've pivoted hard into indoor gardening, something we've always done, but we haven't talked about it. And we had a whole new suite of products that came out. The other big win that we talked about at Investor Day today is in the grocery aisle. We typically have not been present in the grocery aisle with our controls products. And so we now are winning business at some of our bigger partners in the grocery aisle. That's a big deal for us. And then if you look at our partnerships, we've talked about a partnership with a small company called Murphy's. They're doing on-skin, natural mosquito prevention and repellent. We're finding new channels with them. So I think, you know, this growth story, just to go back to what you asked me a minute earlier, it's really about getting the right products in our consumers' hands. So we've got our traditional consumer that likes the traditional product that you just mentioned, but we have the next generation consumer. They want natural, they want organic, they want things that are safe for pets and kids. That includes apartment dwellers. That includes people that aren't yet homeowners. And when I look at the homeownership, I don't look at it as a headwind today. I look at it as it's going to be a tailwind when that dam breaks and we start to see more turnover in the homeownership. So we don't look at it as a negative. We just know that there'll be something down the road coming where we can engage that next-gen consumer as they become homeowners.
1: All right, Nate, great to have you here.
2: Thank you very much.
1: Nate Baxter there. He is the CEO and president of Scotts Miracle-Gro. We do have some breaking news. This involving SpaceX and NVIDIA. SpaceX saying that it's partnering with NVIDIA. After all, who isn't? SpaceX basically saying that it will is partnering with NVIDIA to design a satellite compute payload and says that the StarMine satellites will include NVIDIA's Rubin GPOs. And just an update, of course, SpaceX does report after the bell tonight, so maybe we'll get some more details on that. You see the move higher there in SpaceX now, up about 9% heading into that print. When we come back, we're going to check in on some other stocks that have been soaring. This on the back of a report that the Trump administration is aiming to protect U.S. data center infrastructure. It's putting a big bid under a lot of big stocks, including Corning, Lumentum, and Coherent. That's our stock of the hour, and it's coming up next right here on The Close, right here on Bloomberg.

0: Bloomberg.
1: Time now for our stock of the hour, and we're looking at a whole basket of optical equipment makers. That includes Marvell, Corning, Cisco, and Ciena, all rallying today after Reuters reported the Trump administration is drafting a ban on data center components imported from China. Bloomberg TV Markets correspondent Nora Melinda joins us right now to talk a little bit more about this. And obviously, we're talking about some very specific components. First of all, let's start with this Reuters report. What exactly do we know about this ban or potential ban?
2: Potential ban, right. So we do know that China has essentially dominated this space. We've been seeing all this attention on AI chips, but you also still need to talk about the optical component that goes into it, and that's how these chips are actually able to communicate with one another. Now, if China's kind of been dominating this space, the U.S. is, of course, really concerned about those national security concerns that we've been talking about in many areas. But separate to that, also the AI race and us essentially trying to get ahead of China. Now, Wall Street is still a little bit skeptical as to whether or not this will actually pan out, being that China has been a leader in this space. And it would take a lot to actually see this come to fruition. But as a result, we are seeing a lot of those U.S.-based companies rallying on the idea that they could potentially take market share from some of these Chinese-based companies.
1: Well, market share, assuming they have the capacity.
2: Right.
1: And I assume prices go up. And last time I checked, prices to build out data centers are already pretty high. We were listing the companies, and one confused me. So you got Corning, Coherent, a couple others I'm forgetting. Marvell. I'm confused. Do they make optical equipment?
2: Well, that's one I had to dig into a little bit. So this one actually does not actually make optical components, but where it could potentially benefit is due to the demand for those optical components. So essentially, it does supply many of the networking chips that power AI data centers, and that's the way that they essentially are weaved into this rally here. So stronger demand for optical infrastructure more broadly will essentially also help support Marvell's broader networking efforts and capacity there.
1: I just want to say the Chinese embassy in the U.S. responded to this report and urged Washington to, quote, listen to the objective and rational voices of the business communities in both countries. And it goes on, blah, blah, blah. But this does get the idea, and I don't mean to be glib about it, but this idea that right now we're already facing a lot of supply constraints when it comes to the components and other things needed to build out these data centers. And now we're adding potentially another cost there. I know investors why the knee-jerk reaction would be bid these stocks up.
2: Right.
1: But what confidence do they have that this stuff will get bought? At some point, there's got to be a price ceiling that the potential customers are just saying, you know what, this just isn't worth it.
2: Well, that's the question, because there's a bit of a push and pull. We've been talking so much about affordability and whether or not these companies should be taking on the amount of debt, the amount of cash that's needed to actually see the AI build out into fruition. But, I mean, we have also seen NVIDIA making a bet on this. They did actually invest about $2 billion in Lumentum and another name in the space. So maybe if NVIDIA is backing it, co-signing it, it also gives investors on Wall Street some sort of hope that this is something that is worth betting on if you think about the idea of how you can really squeeze out all that you can get out of this AI trade.
1: NVIDIA co-signing a lot of things these days.
2: Right.
1: So back just before you came on the air, we were talking about apparently now, you know, SpaceX and NVIDIA have a partnership. And I just, I mean, not to get too off topic here, but we are going to hear from SpaceX later tonight, which depending on who you believe is either a rocket company or an AI company. I think Elon Musk would say we're basically an AI company, and at some point we'll have our data centers out in orbit. Is there a sense that investors are still willing to embrace the AI trade wholesale, or are we at this stage now where it really is just everyone's just parsing it and picking and choosing?
2: Well, we are seeing investors being really choosy, specifically when they're thinking about what areas of tech that they want to invest in. It feels like every single day we're getting a bit of whiplash when we're seeing a rotation out of tech and then also just a bit into some of these more individual sectors within the tech space. But I mean, SpaceX, of course, is going to be one of those earnings reports that everyone parses very, very carefully, given the fact that this was the biggest IPO of the year. This is their first ever quarterly earnings report. But also, the stock has really been on a roller coaster ever since it IPO'd. So there's a lot of things that investors will be digging into when we take a look at this report that comes out later this afternoon.
1: And we'll be digging into that here, right here.

0: IQ, Mondays on Bloomberg.
1: SpaceX, in our view, sort of has almost a bit of an identity crisis. If you think about it, they have so many different parts of the business. And for us, the crown jewel is really the launch piece of the business. Without the bottleneck rocket capability, it's difficult to think of the connectivity business being available. The AI orbital data centers wouldn't even be a topic of discussions without it. And then when we think about valuing a business such as this, you have the piece that we call the known knowns and known unknowns.
2: A lot of focus on the various components of the SpaceX business and how it all gets put together. Julie Zhu over at MoffettNathanson yesterday making that point as we await their earnings from what was the largest IPO of the year, and more importantly, less about the earnings and more about how Elon Musk is going to communicate his vision for this company, particularly with the stock trading below its 135 IPO price. As for the rest of the market, we are setting up for record highs for the Dow Jones Industrial Average, and more importantly, for the S&P 500, 7748 and change, up about 2% right now. This will be the first record high for the S&P since June 2nd. A decent bid coming into SpaceX heading into those earnings, but a big part of the reason why you're seeing some of the optimism around the broader market, it's sort of threefold. One, of course, it is some of the earnings that we've gotten that have provided a big boost to sentiment, but also this downdrift that we continue to see in oil prices, NYMEX crude below $76 a barrel, and that is putting downward pressure on yields as well. Right now, your 30-year yield camped out at just under 5.2%. Let's bring in John Belton, portfolio manager and managing director for growth portfolios at Gabelli Funds. And John, I do want to talk a little bit about some of the earnings that we've gotten so far and to kind of put them into context as to where we stand with regards to sentiment around the AI trade and this big tech trade. It seems, at least as of late, the bigger beneficiaries in this market have been the hyperscalers, or at least some of the hyperscalers, who have kind of shown some degree of proof of life that, yeah, there is indeed a return up ahead for all of this CapEx investment.
3: Yeah, and I think that's what you've been seeing kind of propelling the market the last couple of days. To your earlier comments, yes, there's been some potentially positive news yet again in the Middle East, subject to change. But what's really changed over the last couple of days for the tech trade or in the tech tape has been hyperscaler earnings from Microsoft, from Amazon, and I even think from Meta as well, have been really positive on a number of fronts. And, you know, those bellwethers, I think all the doubt that existed about kind of the AI CapEx cycle, at least for now, I think the market's become more comfortable with things.
2: So how are you kind of valuing things right now, John? Sort of when you look at sort of what the potential ROI might be on that CapEx spend for something that maybe you hold in your funds, are we looking at it too narrow? Is it just simply, okay, when it shows up in the bottom line on EPS in some way or in margin expansion, or is there some nuance that maybe folks should be looking to?
3: I mean, I think every company here is different, right? I think you've got companies like Meta and Alphabet where AI infrastructure is clearly helping accelerate their core advertising businesses. So for those companies, this is a story of revenue acceleration and under that margin expansion. And it's really been earnings acceleration that this AI infrastructure has been driving. So you can look on a backward-looking basis and just calculate what's the ROIC been for these businesses over the last couple of years. And it's very, very positive news. I think looking forward is really what the market is starting to question. Given the size of the CapEx aspirations over the next couple of years, are they going to be generating similar returns moving forward as they've generated over the last couple of years?
2: I'm curious how you look at a company like SpaceX. You know, there's been obviously a lot of hay made about its multiple 400 plus times forward earnings, 26 times sales. You know, I understand there is sort of this kind of a Elon Musk lever, the idea that a lot of people believe he'll pull a rabbit out of his hat one way or the other and make good on some of these promises. But when they report tonight, are we looking at this as a space launch company, as an AI company, as something in between? What?
3: Yeah, it's a unique company, so I don't think it has to fit any sort of, you know, predefined definition that, you know, you'd think of for a different company. It's a totally unique company. I think when I think about SpaceX, I think there's sort of two relatively mature businesses as things stand today, or two businesses where you at least know what they are. The launch business and the connectivity business, or Starlink. And I think you can kind of pencil out what do the earnings look like for those businesses over the next several years under a set of assumptions, and sort of get to some, you know, idea of what those businesses can generate in earnings over time. The AI segment, I think, to me, is still the earliest, the most nascent. We still don't know what sort of shape that's going to take. There's a couple of different pieces under the hood. So going to be interesting to hear tonight how they sort of frame all the moving pieces for that business.
2: Is there a sense here that when we talk about what Elon Musk might be trying to do with this company, and let's just set aside the rocket business, because that obviously has a singularity to it that is unmatched. Yeah. But at least on the AI front, I mean, he's kind of late to the party. I mean, everybody is trying to build data centers. I understand he's looking more at the orbital side of this here. But does it matter that he might be a little bit late to the game?
3: Well, that, I think, is the key question, because I think, you know, in, within AI, again, there's a lot of moving pieces. There's a lot of different pieces, I should say. But Grok, and I think Grok's ability to penetrate this large enterprise AI market is key for the stock. And that does seem to be an area where they are, to use your words, a little late to the party, clearly behind Anthropic, OpenAI, and Google as well. So he's going to have to talk about how he plans on catching up there. But they have demonstrated some core competency in other areas of AI. So like these Colossus data centers they've built, the speed and complexity at which they've built those facilities and brought on a ton of compute. I think they're now approaching 2 gigawatts of compute there. So they have demonstrated some real capabilities and competency in that area of their AI business on the infrastructure side.
2: So are you comfortable, John, kind of where we stand right now in this AI space? I mean, just before you came on, NVIDIA, we learned through SpaceX that they're partnering with NVIDIA. NVIDIA's partnering with everybody. There's been a lot of talk about the circularity of these various investments and deals. And, you know, I mean, are we just kind of passing the buck around? Or is this sort of a genuine sort of ecosystem, a genuine flywheel that is going to sort of benefit everyone involved, or most people involved?
3: I think it's best to look at this from a high level and just think very simplistically, what is the utility of AI technology? What is AI good for? We know today AI is good in digital media or digital advertising. We know it's good in digital commerce. I think that the seeing the use cases broaden out from there is going to be key for the AI trade going forward.
2: John Belton, portfolio manager over at the Gabelli Funds, as we march to the closing bells, a record high for the S&P 500 and SpaceX earnings after the bell.
0: The closing bell, Bloomberg's comprehensive cross-platform coverage of the U.S. market close, starts right now.
2: And right now we are 2 minutes away from the end of the trading day. Romain Bostic taking you through to that closing bell with a global simulcast. We're joined now by Carol Masser and Tim Stenovic. Welcome to our audiences across all of our Bloomberg platforms, television, radio, our partnership with YouTube, a broader market. Carol Masser, at least with the S&P 500, set to log its first record high since June 2nd. But we're keeping an eye on earnings from AMD and from SpaceX.
4: Yep, those are the two big ones. SpaceX right now still up about 9.6% ahead of that earnings release, or quarterly update, if you will. It's definitely a risk-on trade, but there's a lot at stake. Investors want some specifics when it comes to SpaceX's business. We'll see whether or not we get them, and we'll see what kind of mood Elon is in, as Max Chafkin reminded us. Sometimes it's upbeat, sometimes it's not.
5: SpaceX not the only company reporting after the bell, but it's certainly, I think, fair to say, the most highly anticipated one. We'll hear from AMD, we'll hear from Paramount Skydance. Booking Holdings will give us some sort of potential view on how travel has been and how we expect travel will play out for the remainder of the year. And Viasat, interestingly enough, a competitor to SpaceX's Starlink business, is reporting too.
2: Yeah, I do want to point out, though, I was taking a look at the implied market moves and all the companies that are reporting earnings. AMD, an implied move of about 8%, which is high. Mm-hmm. SpaceX right now implied market move after the bell or tomorrow in the CAS session, 15% here. And of course, we talk about a company that's not only going to be driven, a stock that's going to be driven by the earnings, but the idea that with about 640 million shares now available for trading, keep in mind, in 2 days, you're going to add as many as 911 million more shares to that. And that seems to be where some of the concern, short interest now well over 200 million shares. Record high for the Dow Jones Industrial Average here on this Tuesday afternoon, up more than 900 points at 1.7%. A record high for the S&P 500, up 1.8%. The NASDAQ Composite up about 2.6%. The NASDAQ 100 up 3.3%. And the Russell 2000, Carol Masser, closing out the day 1.9%.
4: All right. As we wait for SpaceX, booking is out, and let's get to the outlook. The company says it sees third quarter revenue at constant FX up 5% to 7%, third quarter gross bookings up 4% to 6%, and now we have Paramount out as well.
2: Yeah, Paramount Skydance now out with their earnings as well. For the most recent quarter, the company did say that year-over-year revenue did rise about 16% to $6.91 billion. That looks like a beat. It looks like on the bottom line, also a beat as well. Here's your forecast for the full year. The company says expect total revenue of $30 billion. It says expect EBITDA of $3.8 billion, which actually looks a little bit light. And for the current quarter, the company says revenue $6.95 to $7.15 billion. That's the range on Paramount Skydance.
5: Looking at some highlights here in the investor letter, the company said that second quarter was the best quarter for retention in Paramount Plus's history. It was powered by Dutton Ranch, UFC, and of course the FIFA World Cup non-exclusively across six countries in Latin America. They gained about 2 million new Paramount Plus subscribers in the quarter, now 81.6 million worldwide. The company too says it's raising its full year 2026 outlook, as you mentioned, to 3.8 to $3.9 billion in adjusted EBITDA.
4: All right, guys, Amgen, let's go to that. Second quarter adjusted EPS, $6.29 a share. That is a beat. $5.62 is what the street was expecting. Let's go to the outlook. Amgen seeing fiscal year revenue of $38.2 billion to $39.4 billion. That is above its earlier estimate of $37.1 to $38.5, and sees fiscal year adjusted EPS of $22.30 to $23.50 a share, and that is too above its estimates. And you're seeing shares of Amgen, which are already up about 19% year to date now, with a gain of about 1.5%. SpaceX, that first number coming, the second quarter revenue, $7.8 billion, and remain, that is above the estimate of $6.81 billion.
2: Absolutely here. We're going to wait for some of these other numbers to trickle out. This is going to be a complicated report. Remember, we're basically talking about three primary businesses. Their space business, which is effectively the launch, the connectivity business, which of course is Starlink, and the AI business. And a lot of people not only want to see what it did on the quarter, but more importantly here, what type of long-term forecast the company will give with regards to that. Also, Tim, the idea of where we might go with regards to a more of a mashup. A lot of speculation about what could happen with Tesla, whether that gets absorbed into SpaceX, and the idea here as to what sort of deals and partnerships SpaceX can actually announce to keep investors placated in the short term. We got a little taste of that just a few moments ago, Tim, when they announced that they are partnering with NVIDIA to use NVIDIA's Rubin chips here on these orbital data centers that it's trying to build out.
5: Yeah, that's the Starmind AI-1 satellite compute payload. The company partnering with NVIDIA to design the satellite compute payload. I want to remind people, too, that that connectivity business is the vast majority of its main business in terms of revenue. In 2025 for the year, 61% of the business was connectivity. That includes the enterprise and consumer versions of Starlink. Space accounts for about 22% of the business. And AI, as of 2025, was about 17% of the company's revenue.
4: Another headline coming. SpaceX, second quarter AI segment operating loss of $1.26 billion versus an estimate that the street was looking for a higher number, $2.39 billion. Right now, we're seeing SpaceX shares, which rallied big time today, just up about 0.8% remain.
2: Absolutely. And these numbers continue to trickle out here. The company says that EBITDA in the most recent quarter, $3.5 billion. That's well above what the street was looking for $2 billion. Again, that's for the company as a whole. It also says that it reached 12 million Starlink subscribers at the end of the second quarter. And here's your CapEx number, which, of course, a lot of people are paying attention to, $18.37 billion, basically $18 billion in CapEx. Now, that's backwards looking. That is for the second quarter. It'll be interesting to see what the next couple of quarters look like here. The company did say that it did end the second quarter with $100 billion in cash and cash equivalents.
5: Yeah, the estimate was actually for higher than that. The estimate was for $18.6 billion. Some other numbers to highlight here. SpaceX reached 12 million Starlink subscribers at the end of the second quarter. As you mentioned, the AI segment operating loss, $1.26 billion. The estimate was for a loss of $2.39 billion. Shares bouncing around in the after hours, now just down about 1.3%, but shares surged in today's trading session, still off quite a bit from that high earlier this year. The estimate for second quarter Starlink subscribers was 12.19, so that was within expectations. The company also expecting that Cursor deal to close this quarter, that is the third quarter of the year. Once again, these headlines are continuing to trickle out. SpaceX shares down just by about 2.6% right
4: now. Our team putting its first story out on the Bloomberg. SpaceX's revenue exceeded Wall Street's expectations in the company's first quarterly financial report following its blockbuster IPO back in June. The satellite space and AI conglomerate reported revenue of $7.8 billion, greater than the $6.81 billion that analysts polled by Bloomberg expected on average, unveiled an operating loss of $1.26 billion from its AI business, better than the consensus expectation for a loss of $2.39 billion. But we should point out, it was the largest IPO. We've seen quite a roller coaster after a couple of days initially out of the gate when it IPO'd of moving higher. We've seen the stock pull back, and short interest has been very high. And that is something to keep in mind as this company goes through the release and the analyst call to see what kind of short covering, if the news is really upbeat.
2: Well, that's what I'm curious about, too, is how much of the share price reaction today is even going to be actually tied to the earnings themselves. I think it's over 200 million shares were shorted just coming into today. My guess is that number went higher as we got closer to this earnings report. You have 600 plus million shares now out there floating around, and you have a lockup expiry in 2 days that's going to potentially add 911 million more shares. Not to mention, you get almost double that when you get towards the end of the year. So that's going to potentially put some downward pressure on this stock. But of course, a lot will depend on the conference call, which kicks off in about 30 minutes time. And we're going to hear from Elon Musk, and he's going to have to say, look, you know, I got a plan. Either you believe me or you don't.
5: That's the Elon premium that Max Chafkin was writing about for the Business Week daily newsletter earlier today. I also want to point out that we're seeing a relatively muted reaction as of now just to these numbers. Like you said, Romain, a lot of it will likely come on the call. And going into, as of this morning, the options market was pricing a move of upwards of 14% to the upside or the downside. Getting a little more information from the company about the most recent quarter, government contracts, interestingly enough, $6 billion in multi-year U.S. government contracts. That's for Starshield, our own Dana Hull reporting. SpaceX shares up right now by about 1%.
4: And let's not forget Lauren Gresh, who wrote a preview and covers this company and the space industry, said, you know, what's really important is getting also updates on Starship specifically. Are there any technical setbacks? Because this is certainly key in terms of getting satellites out into the suborbital, or they've only been suborbital, but getting them further out. And that's part of the idea of getting either data centers in space. But this is so important, certainly, to the company's story going forward. All right. Right now, folks, shares of SpaceX just up about 1% in the aftermarket. That is a wrap. Our cross-platform radio, TV, YouTube, Bloomberg Originals covering those earnings out from SpaceX and more. Romain, continuing there, of course, on the close on Bloomberg TV, and Tim and I back here on Bloomberg Business Week Daily on radio and more. We will see you again, same time, same place tomorrow.
2: Our coverage of SpaceX's earnings, its first earnings report as a public company, continues. On the revenue side for the quarter, for the full company, $7.8 billion in revenue. Here is how it actually breaks down. On the connectivity business, the segment revenue there coming in at about $4.29 billion, well above what the street was looking for. On the space segment, it does look like net sales came in at $962 million, above what the street was looking for, on average of $873.7 million. million. On the AI segment, its third large business as part of this company, $2.56 billion. The street was looking for $2.0 billion. Of course, this is still a money-losing company, with the SpaceX segment reporting an adjusted EBITDA loss for the quarter. But, of course, we have to get to that conference call to learn a little bit more about what the future holds for Starship, and more importantly, for how Elon Musk puts all these pieces together into one coherent company. Ross Gerber joins us right now, co-founder, president, and CEO of Gerber Kawasaki Wealth and Investment Management. And Ross, I don't even know how much usefulness it is to even go through some of the numbers on a quarterly basis backwards looking. I know a lot of investors are looking to figure out kind of whether Starship sort of fulfills that promise, and whether what's going to be attached to these rockets, presumably whatever sort of servers and other sort of orbital data.

0: Whatever sort of servers and other sort of orbital data center type of equipment are going to be along for the ride sometime soon.
1: Well, I think it's going to be sooner than what people think, judging from the last Starship flight that we saw, which I would consider pretty successful. And when you look at the size of this thing and the fact that they're now getting it in and out of space without exploding and landing pretty well into the water, we're pretty close to having a reusable massive rocket ship, other than many of the technology challenges that they still face to get this to work. Let's say over and over again in scale. But just the fact that they've gotten this far is very encouraging. And I don't think people should doubt whether or not this is actually going to happen. It's just when.
0: Yeah, and I think that seems to be the consensus, and we've certainly seen some degree of a proof of life with regards to that ship. The question, though, becomes in terms of monetizing this further beyond just being sort of a taxi service, if you will, into space. How much of this gets monetized by SpaceX itself with regards to what it's able to put there, and that flows back into the company for its own coffers?
1: Yeah, and I thought it was interesting because I thought the most important announcement from SpaceX was their deal with NVIDIA to build these, you know, they're calling Starmine data centers in space. So really they're putting the hardware pieces together to do something that's never been done before, which works because they have Starship and they have Starlink. So by putting the data centers in space, it really adds a whole new element of what can be done through Starlink as far as not only just connectivity and internet access, but also sending and receiving data. So it's a very exciting, you know, idea or premise to be able to do this, and only SpaceX can do it. And I think that's what makes this investment compelling. Isn't really what it's doing today, but what will this look like in 5 years? And it could be pretty damn impressive.
0: Were you surprised that they would make that announcement on with regards to NVIDIA and using those Rubin GPUs?
1: I wasn't surprised because they have a very close relationship with NVIDIA. What I'm surprised about is how rapidly they're moving forward with the development of these satellite-based data centers, which, you know, obviously has never been done and is technology, you know, the challenge from a technology perspective is massive. So you know, they're moving forward full speed ahead, and I think it's a, you know, a really exciting prospect, and it's a high-risk investment because obviously all these things can fail. But on the other side, it's a high-reward investment if they succeed. And so I think investors need to weigh both of those cases when looking at the stock today. But considering it's trading below the IPO price, individual investors who want to buy the stock certainly are getting it at a discount compared to everybody else.
0: Let's talk about the AI business, obviously created after you merge XAI with SpaceX. We should point out they're also saying in the release that they do plan to close the Cursor merger sometime this quarter, in the third quarter. This has been a bit of a drag, and it seems like there were a lot of investors that would have liked to see SpaceX go public with just the launch business and the connectivity business and not necessarily XAI. Are you comfortable with maybe what his vision is for how XAI fits into all of this?
1: Well, I've been sort of, XAI is a painful thing because I sort of think Tesla should have owned XAI, and I know Elon didn't want Tesla to own it because he didn't control Tesla. So, well, he does, but shareholder-wise. And so XAI is a part of SpaceX. But the way I look at it is Elon is really good at building factories and AI, and XAI is going to be successful whether they use the compute or sell the compute. And so the fact that SpaceX or XAI is investing, you know, billions of dollars into building these data centers, it's going to pay off one way or another because the demand for compute is so much larger than the supply of compute. And Elon's super good at this. So, you know, I think investors are so short-term minded to be worried about CapEx during this incredible technology boom period. We would need the CapEx to be spent if we're going to be competitive. And that's exactly what SpaceX is doing. And I think if you take XAI out of the business, yeah, it's more profitable. It's easier to sell on the short term. But on the long term, you're missing one of the great opportunities to be able to provide compute from space, which is actually, you know, potentially massive as far as an opportunity. So, you know, I think it should be part of SpaceX, and investors just have to be patient, let this stuff play out.
0: Starlink coming in, 12 million subscribers at the end of the second quarter. It's only profitable business. The company says it has ARPU for Starlink of $66 for the most recent quarter. I mean, this is kind of

0: the one part of the business that doesn't really have to prove itself. I am curious as to whether there is a growth story for Starlink, or has it already sort of matured?
1: Oh, no. I mean, Starlink is just beginning in so many ways. You know, Starlink is a critical system, and pretty much everybody in America should have it as a backup for their internet access. As a fire survivor of the Palisades fire, Starlink saved us. You know, like, without Starlink, I can't even tell you what would have happened during that fire. So it's literally a life or death critical system, and you should have it as your backup internet. So there's a massive market even in America that doesn't have Starlink. And then when you talk about globally, it's huge. But there's another element to Starlink that people have to understand, which is the military element to Starlink, which is one of the reasons Ukraine is having so much success with their drone attacks all throughout the country of Russia, is because they now have Starlink satellite antennas on the drones, and same with the U.S. drones. And by doing that, it gives us a guidance system that's global, that can be managed anywhere in the world, and it creates a weapon that is almost unstoppable. And we're seeing this right now in real time. And this is due to Starlink. So the military side of Starlink is only also just begun, because we haven't even built that many drones yet. Like, if we're going to be prepared for the future of combat and war into the 21st century for real, Starlink is going to be just a critical element to our military and our success in this new autonomous, you know, military world. So Starlink is just at the beginning, whether it's, you know, internet service on a boat or a backup service at your house or putting it on a drone to go blow up the Wildberries factory in Russia. This stuff works incredibly well, and I just there's no competitor.
0: Ross, always appreciate it. Ross Gerber, co-founder, president, CEO of Gerber Kawasaki Wealth and Investment Management. SpaceX shares now taking a leg lower, down about 7% in the after-hours trade. Meanwhile, Advanced Micro Devices, the chip maker, just reporting earnings. Its share is now down about 9% in the after-hours trade, providing third-quarter revenue guidance for the current quarter of $12.7 to $13.3 billion. Now, the low end of that range is above the average of street estimates. Let's drop back, though. Here are the second quarter numbers. For the second quarter, the company did report a beat on revenue, $11.5 billion. The street was looking for 11.3. Adjusted EPS, $1.66. The street on average was looking for $1.62. Operating margin did expand 27% versus a range of, well, 26.9 was the estimate. So pretty much on the nose. The CapEx number coming in at about $808 million. The street was looking for $299 million there. Back to the third quarter on that forecast, though. They are saying that they do see adjusted gross margin for the current quarter of about 56%. The street was looking for 56.2. I don't know if people out there are quibbling with a two-tenths of a percentage point on that, but the company does say that its data center sales will accelerate here in the second half of 2026. We're going to keep covering both of these big names as they both move lower, and we await for the conference calls of both to start. Our next guest, well, he's got ETFs, leverage ETFs, for both companies, including tracking SpaceX since the IPO. Will Ryan, founder and CEO over at Granite Shares, joins us right now. He oversees SPAL and SNK, the two times long and short SpaceX ETFs. And Will, let's start with SpaceX here, and with regards to what we heard today and whether that moves the needle at all in either direction to the long side and the short side in terms of opinion on where this stock might go.
2: Yeah, it's interesting. I mean, the stock had a very good day today, obviously coming into the earnings, and probably the best day that we've seen for a while. Certainly from our business, I can tell you that the orders were almost exclusively skewed to the short side, meaning that people were buying SNK, which is our two times short. So that tells you that expectations were bearish, you know, going in, at least from our perspective. That was to some degree backed up by the prediction markets, which actually last time I saw had the earnings at a miss instead of a beat. But of course, it's just the first day. I think there's a bit of nerve still around what's going to happen later in the week with the lockup expiring, and certainly a lot of shares available to be sold for the first time. So well, I think it was less about the earnings today and more about what's coming in the next few days.
0: Well, I'm curious, how do you think the lockup is going to affect? I mean, we've been talking about this a lot on the show. I mean, 600 million shares right now out there trading around 900 million more shares being unlocked this Thursday. And there's been a lot of discussion that there's not a lot of optionality for some of these insiders, given when they bought in and what they're sitting on. Some of these folks have to sell.
2: I think that's right. So I think sentiment, you know, you'd have to say is skewed negative here. That being said, because we've known about this, you know, you have to ask yourself how much of this is already priced in to the stock movements, and therefore it might be a surprise to the upside. You just never know. But I think you'd have to say, based on all the evidence, that you have a lot of investors who bought into the company at valuations significantly lower than even today's, of course, and it would be an opportunity for them to sell, which you'd have to think would put pressure on the price.
0: Well, I'm curious, what is the price to even short this? Because, I mean, SNK, if the last time I checked, correct me if I'm wrong, you're charging 2.25% on this. And, I mean, I've seen, we had Bob Sloan on the program, on the network earlier today, talking about the cost of just straight hedging on the shares itself here. Is it going to become too expensive to even bet against this stock at this point?
2: I think there's always a price. You know, we've seen that for other stocks, and certainly stocks that are way more volatile than SpaceX, even, that, you know, typically the market finds a way to source supply, even if it is at a very high cost. You know, the cost for something like this, you know, isn't that bad at the moment because it's a huge mega cap stock. So there's quite a lot of supply available. That does obviously change with certain other names in the market, and is very much supply and demand driven, of course.
0: I do want to ask you about AMD. You also have a product there, the AMYY, and those shares also getting hit pretty hard here in the after hours trade. Give me a sense here, kind of like what people wake up to tomorrow with regards to sort of, you know, how they sort of trade in and out of this, whether it's through your ETFs or through the stocks themselves.
2: Well, the first thing to point out is that there's been a lot of volatility this earnings season in particular. And of course, we've just come off the back of, you know, a very brutal month, which is July for momentum stocks, particularly a lot of the semi stocks. Of course, I think it was the worst July for the NASDAQ for 22 years. So in that environment, you know, you've had earnings, the Google earnings, for example, spring to mind, where, you know, for all intents and purposes, the numbers were amazing. But with slightly higher capex than the market expected, the shares took a dive and subsequently, you know, recovered. And I think we've seen that playbook in past earnings. And I think what we might be going through with AMD right now is similar. I haven't had time to digest the earnings as of right now, but I suspect it's a little bit of an overreaction to perhaps a number that was, or the market had priced to perfection, that maybe there was some detail off. But the one thing that we typically see in the business is we see a lot of activity, people trading in these levered ETFs in the pre and post market. So we get activity coming out of Asia overnight. And that's the great thing about a lot of ETFs, which not everybody knows, you can trade in the pre and post markets. Yeah. So before the official sessions start. And when we see moves such as this, whether it's AMD, whether it's SpaceX, whether it's SK Hynix, you typically see a lot of interest even before the official session opens, of course, when the market opens in the morning.
0: Well, I do have to ask you, Will, though, about some of the critiques of some of these leverage ETFs. And, you know, I mean, we saw the sell-off that happened over in Asia, a bit of an unwind there. There's been criticisms of funds like yours that basically the way that you have to rebalance, in a lot of ways, you are actually moving the very stocks that you track. And the SEC has also put out warnings. Goldman Sachs has said this could potentially create systemic issues should it continue apace. How do you respond to that?
2: I think that leveraged ETFs, if we just talk about that specifically, you know, have been around for almost 20 years now. This is not a new phenomenon. And of course, like anything, the supply and demand driven, you know, we have a free economy where investors are free to decide whether they want to buy a leveraged ETF or an unleveraged ETF. And, you know, there's clearly demand for trading vehicles. There's investors of all types, investors that want to buy and hold and are conservative and want to, you know, execute strategies for the long run. And then there are investors who want to execute strategies for the short run. And to me, neither is right or wrong. It's very much about how you express yourself individually. And, you know, one thing that is obvious is that there's demand for trading. There's demand for trading tools, and that's where leveraged ETFs play their part. They're not for everybody. They're not for buy and hold investors. But for trading vehicles, they play the role very well.
0: Will, always appreciate it. Will Wine, founder, CEO over at Granite Shares, as we continue to keep an eye on SpaceX with their conference call set to kick off in just about 5 minutes' time. We're going to hear from Elon Musk, his first earnings call since SpaceX went public, and analysts are certainly likely to press him on the AI business and the massive spending associated with us. Joining us right now to talk about the leader of this company is Steve Wesley, a former Tesla board member and the founder of the Wesley Group. Steve, thanks for joining us again. I am curious about sort of, you know, what you think Elon is going to try to articulate on this conference call. A money-losing business, but obviously a ton of potential up ahead for what this business can be. There is a salesmanship job that has to go on, not just today, but probably over the next few months and quarters. You think he's going to be able to do it?
3: Boy, he's a pretty darn good salesman with a pretty strong track record. But look, I think this is going to be high drama because the share price down 13% from the IPO, but down 50% from its peak. So they've got their work cut out for them. I think what they're going to argue here is, look, they're an incredible growth engine that SpaceX on track to double from $18.7 billion in 2025. This year looks like they're going to hit $38 billion. And I think he's going to say we're probably going to double again next year. He's going to focus on being a market leader. SpaceX is dominant in launch. 51% of all launches in the world are SpaceX craft. Starlink, very profitable, growing 80%. He's got a good growth story. But I think investors are going to walk away with three questions. How quickly can SpaceX and Starlink continue to grow? Can SpaceX AI really break in with the big boys, Anthropic, OpenAI, and Google? I think they can, but that's going to be heavy lifting. And then the third point that most people aren't talking about a lot, but this is a bit of a different IPO where shareholders can sell 20% of their holdings within 90 days tomorrow. And so one of the questions out here is going to be, how many people are going to hit the exits early? A lot to unpack. It's going to be interesting.
0: Yeah, and it's the 20% obviously this week. I think you get 28 to 30% more after the Q3. So this is going to be something that's going to dog this stock for a while. But give me a sense here. I mean, you sort of rattle off the businesses themselves, and no one's doubting Starlink. I think Starship, despite some of the hiccups, most people, the consensus is that this will come through to full fruition. I think some of the concern has been about Elon bolting on a lot of other things. So let's just take XAI, a $1.3 trillion valuation for a money-losing company. What is an investor betting on if they have to take in XAI with it? Where does XAI fit into this into the total equation?
3: Look, AI is the fastest growing sector of the global economy. No one has ever seen anything like Anthropic and OpenAI before. Musk is saying we can play with those guys. And I think they're showing the initial steps to do that. But it's going to not be cheap. They're talking about losses are growing from $15 billion a year to $30 billion a year. Some analysts are saying they might burn through as much as $300 billion before the end of the decade. So he's going to have to show rapid growth in the number of users. He's going to have to show they can sell into both the individual and the B2B market. This is not going to be easy. I dare say I think it's a lot easier to beat General Motors and Ford in the electric car sector than it is to tackle Anthropic, OpenAI, and Google. So we'll see if he can do it. You hate to bet against Elon Musk.
0: I have to ask you about Tesla itself, because there's a lot of speculation that at some point Tesla might ended up getting folded into SpaceX. You know this company from its startup days. It's obviously struggled as of late a little bit. But then I think about Grok. It's in Tesla cars. Starlink, I think, is part of the Cybercab. There's a shared chip fab in Texas. I mean, you add it all up. Those are just three things, Steve. I mean, come on. It's not far-fetched to think that at some point Musk will just wake up one day and say, wait, we're just going to do this. And he'll do it at 420, I'm sure, somewhere.
3: Look, at 420, there you go. Now, look, I mean, he all but said in the last annual meeting that there are, quote, many collaborations with SpaceX, especially with Tesla, especially Terafab. And look, the number of synergies here is huge. There's synergies on chips, memory, compute, especially on energy. Now SPX Colossus uses microgrids powered by Tesla mega packs for load smoothing. Keep in mind, we're in the time of the greatest energy demand increase in history, and Tesla's one of the biggest battery sellers in the world, energy companies. So there are a lot of synergies. It would make this combined entity of SpaceX and Tesla the largest firm in the world almost overnight. I would guess that would be nearly irresistible to him. But the big questions are, would regulators approve, and would there be complicating issues, like would Tesla be forced to divest their Chinese factory, which, by the way, produces just over half of all Teslas? So a lot to unpack. These are not easy things, but yeah. I can tell you more than a few people are thinking about that one.
0: I am curious. I mean, you joined Tesla when it was still a private company, and there was a lot of, you know, pie in the sky predictions about what it could do. Running a public company, running a private company with the ambitions of long-term projects that could take years, if not decades, to complete is a lot different than running a public company where every quarter you're going to have a bunch of folks on Wall Street demanding answers here. So when I hear Mars and humanoid robots and the data centers in space, I mean, that's not happening this year. It may not be happening next year. Do you think that investors will give him a long enough leash to sort of get to those sort of multi-year, maybe even multi-decade projects?
3: So that's the big question. Look, in the early innings here, people are excited. They want to be excited. This is someone who is perhaps the greatest entrepreneur in history, and he's got a pretty decent, not perfect, but a pretty strong track record of accomplishment. So a lot of people are pulling for him. But no investors, patience is eternal. And so they're going to be looking at Tesla. They're going to be looking at SpaceX. They're going to be saying, are we hitting the numbers? And I think we're all going to start to understand, how many satellites does Starlink have? Right now, it's just under 11,000. How long is it going to take to get to 20,000? How many users do they have for broadband usage? How many people are using XAI instead of Android or Anthropic and OpenAI? Everybody is going to be tracking these numbers like crazy, and Elon, over time, is going to have to produce like anybody else. And the numbers to track are, how fast are they growing? Right now, pretty darn fast, 100% year over year. The next question is going to be, what's that path to profitability? If it's $300 billion burned, that's going to test investors' patience. We'll have to see how it's going to all shake out.
0: Steve, I appreciate you taking time for us. Steve Wesley, former Tesla board member, now founder of the Wesley Group. As that conference call kicks off, the shares remain under pressure. And a lot of focus, of course, on the AI business, but ultimately the crown jewel of this company. So much of Elon Musk's plans hinge on the success of Starship, of course, the massive, fully reusable rocket that is in the late stages of development. Our next guest is a leading expert in the aerospace sector, designing technology for NASA, the Jet Propulsion Laboratory, the U.S. Air Force, the U.S. Navy. She joins us right now. Sinead O'Sullivan, economist and former senior researcher at the Harvard Business School's Institute for Strategy and Competitiveness. Let's talk about Starship, Sinead. And I am curious. I mean, most investors seem to have relative confidence that we will see this in full force sometime soon. You understand the technology. Are we there?
4: We are not there yet. Now, your previous guests have brilliantly outlined that what Elon is really good at doing is selling stuff. We have also seen that Elon is also very good at building and manufacturing stuff. The one thing I would say about Starship that should leave some people with a few more questions in their mind, let's just say, is the sheer complexity of what they are trying to do with Starship versus their former, the current rocket that they're using to launch, the Falcon rocket. So, I think the what we're going to see and what we're starting to see is engineering slippage against timelines and budgets starting to become overrun, which is the one thing that we know Elon is typically not known for doing. And the reason being that the level of complexity of Starship is categorically much, much larger than the Falcon rocket. And so it's going to be really interesting to see if we can look at that R&D timeline against NASA's expected timelines, but also their internal timelines, to see whether or not they're going to be able to stay on track for not only their own expenditure on the CapEx, but also to be able to start delivering much needed revenue gain in terms of Starlink and other projects.
0: Is there any risk? I mean, there's been a lot of talk about that they need to sort of prove Starship's commercial viability, I think, by next year, if they're going to participate in Artemis, NASA's Artemis 3 mission, which is effectively, you know, us going back to the moon and I presumably beyond. Is that sort of the deadline that we're looking at right now?
4: That is certainly a deadline. Now, you know, NASA has been pretty strict with SpaceX, and they're not getting any special treatment here. They have kind of said if there's slippage on this timeline, the revenue that you're going to get from the government in terms of the Artemis and the space projects that you're doing through NASA is going to be taken away from you. So there certainly is a real risk here that SpaceX is going to want to stay on track here. However, you know, in terms of the revenue that they're actually going to get for the Artemis missions, it's really small compared to the other business units that they have. You know, it's a fraction of what they would try to get, let's say, in the AI or the returns that they would need in the compute space. However, where the Artemis project is important for SpaceX is strategically. Now, a lot of the mission and the vision around this company has been built on his kind of very long-term desire to go to Mars. He pulled back on that recently and kind of said, you know, I'm not sure Mars is actually the mission and the goal anymore of this company, and kind of reiterated that, you know, the moon and the Artemis project is a much better vision. And even then has kind of pulled back on that more recently to say, you know what, we wanted to increase civilizational and human reach in space. Maybe the way to do that is with orbital data centers instead. So what I would kind of be looking for here is, if we are seeing the mission and the vision changing so quickly coming out of SpaceX, what are we to be looking for in terms of engineering and R&D? And if we're seeing the goalposts moving, which I suspect they are, from Elon's personal motivation, and he's not that interested in space exploration anymore, where is that going to be reflected in revenues? And I think the move to orbital data centers and away from our kind of Artemis NASA missions is going to be important. Strategically, they will want to stick to those timelines, though, because they kind of need to. The burn rate for Starship development is $3 billion or more a year.
0: Wow.
4: For a company that's fairly loss-making at the minute, that's not nothing.
0: Yeah. Well, what exactly ends up being the end result here? I mean, I know in the past, Musk has talked about this idea that he wants a Starship rocket basically launching every hour, which, you know, worries me for a lot of reasons. But also, like, what exactly are we taking up? Do we need that much stuff going up every hour? I mean, maybe I'm just, you know, from a different generation where, you know, we had, you know, seemed like a rocket launch once, you know, every few months. But, you know, that's a lot. And I guess, and I don't mean to be glib about it, but I'm looking at it more from a cost effectiveness, accretive to the bottom line. Is that type of launch schedule, if he is indeed serious about that, is there enough demand for the product, for the service, I should say, to justify that?
4: This is such a good question, because what we always hear about in this industry is Elon's vision vis-a-vis supply. I want to send rockets every, you know, X days, hours, minutes, whatever he thinks about that morning. It becomes kind of, you know, the next strategy in place. However, let's actually look at what demand is driving this. And very interestingly, you know, ultimately you have SpaceX at the minute delivering the vast majority of launches, U.S. launches, and certainly global launches. A lot of them are going through SpaceX. However, what we've seen, you know, the entire industry was kind of, as it moved out of the government and into this kind of commercial stage, was predicated on the cost of launch falling through Falcon's launch, which was going to kind of create this boom in demand. What we saw was that the cost of launch fell, but the price to the customer did not fall to the extent that was expected.
0: Mm-hmm.
4: And what we saw in return was that the demand did not increase as analysts once expected. So when you look at the demand for launch at the minute, most of SpaceX's launch is for its own services.
0: Hmm.
4: So, you know, I guess the question is Elon going to be able to generate the demand downstream to justify Starship launching as often and as much cargo as
0: I think we lost Sinead's connection there. Sinead, I do have one last question before we let you go. And this has to do with the idea of the singularity of what Starship is and what it represents. And whether you, as a scientist, believe that there could be any sort of meaningful competition to it. Right now, Falcon 9 for a while was the only game in town. Assuming Starship makes it on the timeline, it will be the only game on town for a while. But there are a lot of other companies out there that think that they can actually be a player in this as well. Do you see the potential for real competition in this space?
4: It's really hard to say. I think, you know, Elon Musk started really early and he got the full support of the US government. And now he's been able to create essentially a monopoly in this space. It's going to be really, really hard for a competitor to steal enough of that market share to make their own economics work. But again, let's not forget, Elon also created his own demand. So a competitor is not only going to have to steal market share from the Falcon or Starship launch vehicle, they're going to have to get really good at generating their own demand to make the economics work. And, you know, we still haven't seen any of these actual economics from the launch services yet. If they were profitable, we probably would have heard this before. So we don't even know if this segment by itself is ever going to be profitable. And this will ultimately decide whether or not a competitor wants to compete for what is ultimately a loss-making exercise.
0: Sinead, really great to have you here. Really insightful. Sinead O'Sullivan. She's an economist and former senior researcher at the Harvard Business School's Institute for Strategy and Competitiveness and worked at NASA, the Jet Propulsion Lab, and other places there. As we continue to watch SpaceX shares under pressure as the conference call gets off, the downdraft in those shares in the after hours trade, dragging down some other names as well. AMD did come out with its earnings. It did beat and it did actually guide slightly higher than estimates, though there was a bit of concern about margins as well as the CapEx spend. Those shares down about 8%. Dell, Marvell, Intel also moving lower in sympathy as well. We do want to talk a little bit more about data centers and maybe data centers right here on Earth, because that's still where we're building them. So we want to dive a little bit deeper into some of those CapEx figures that we just heard. SpaceX's second quarter CapEx coming in actually below estimates, while AMD's well above estimates. John Medina joins us right now, Senior Vice President, Global Project and Infrastructure Finance over at Moody's Rating. All right, John, I mean, where do we stand right now? Because it seemed like if we spoke to you, I don't know, a few months ago, it seemed investors were pretty comfortable with all of the borrowing that was going on to build out these data centers. Certainly in the last few weeks, there's been a bit of a rethink of that. We've started to see some spreads widening. And I was just doing the math earlier today on the Bloomberg terminal. I mean, the majority, the vast majority, 75-80% of the data center securities that have been issued since the beginning of last year, are now trading wider than at issuance. What does that tell you?
5: Thanks, Romain. And that's a good question. And part of it has to do, I think, with not just market changes, but also where we are in the timing of the year itself, right? So a lot of these new projects that came to market were in the first half of the year. So a lot of new capital was deployed, a lot of new investors. And so that's hitting the secondary, that's hitting different markets. And so you're seeing that kind of work its way through the broader market. And in the second half of the year, often those allocations are already allocated, right? So capital can become tighter, spreads may widen just because people have already deployed what they were allowed to invest for the year in that one sector. And so you'll see kind of probably the same thing happen next year and the year after, because we're looking at a multiple year build out cycle here. So I think the widening of spreads, the tightening of spreads is probably going to continue for several years, just depending on the sentiment. But the train moving forward in terms of the need for capital and the need for more capital will continue.
0: What's that cost of capital, though, look like going forward?
5: I think the cost of capital does depend on the risk. You're seeing, I think, different names, you know, associated with certain spreads. I think we are seeing a higher spread risk. You know, particularly there was one deal that priced, I think, at 7.5%, you know, going out to 2045. A similar deal, you know, was much in April, also 7.5%. We've seen things in the 6% range. Recently, a deal priced in over 9%, right, in terms of its tenant was a below investment grade tenant. You know, so those will price even wider. But usually usually data center ratings, you know, sorry, data center spreads and credits tend to be in the 6.5-7.5% pretty consistently. They kind of go up and down. And when you're outside of that range, there is a reason, at a much lower risk or potentially higher risk.
0: Well, with regards to some of the debt deals, the collateralized debt deals, I mean, there has been a lot of talk about the payments that you're making relative to the repayments that you'll have to make on whatever revenue is generated from that. There's been a lot of talk about the value of these GPUs declining and creating a mismatch with regards to what's being taken in and the value of what you have and the value of what you have to pay back.
5: So it's interesting, in the GPU financings, we are seeing an increase in those, and you'll see some of those come to market soon as well. They are borrowing over a period of time that's within the lease that's coming with the hyperscaler tenant, right? So 5 or 6 years, you're not seeing really an extension beyond that. But there is that risk of the data center that maybe has a 15-year lease with that same tenant that only has a 6-year revenue lease. So they have to renew that or find another tenant, you know, after that first 5 or 6 years in order to continue to pay under their 15-year data center lease. That is that mismatch that you're talking about that we do see in some situations.
0: What about the hidden risk? A lot of people will say, okay, a lot of this is being done off balance sheet. You got SPVs, you got joint ventures. I've lost track of how many circular deals are being made where NVIDIA sort of makes a quote unquote investment in this. And then, of course, obviously ends up collecting revenue from that company in return. How much of that can you accurately assess when trying to determine what the true credit value or credit or risk is?
5: When we're looking at these big companies, right, while they do have these forward leases, you know, unfulfilled liabilities, I think it's up to $820 billion right now for the largest hyperscalers as of just about a few months ago. So a pretty large number, but that number also comes with revenue. So when we forecast forward, we forecast both the revenue and we look at that liability as well. And a lot of the revenue growth we've also seen in recent earnings reports, you know, is increasing, right, because of this backlog of clients for cloud services and other services that are now being fulfilled. So you're seeing even higher revenue growth that can cover that leverage, it can cover that long-term debt, those off-balance sheet liabilities. And so I will say our analysts are all in touch with each other, are keeping track, are looking forward to what is yet to be reported because we are aware of what's under construction, but are also, you know, very conscious of the other side of that equation. It's not just a cost. There is revenue generation that is very much showing up now associated with these investments.
0: John, always a pleasure. John Medina, Senior Vice President of Global Project and Infrastructure Finance over at Moody's Ratings, keeping an eye on some of those debt financing deals to fund these data centers. Meanwhile, our next guest is pushing headlong into data centers, a growing data center backlog of about $1.6 billion on his book as his company expands to meet the power demand driven by AI. Aaron Jagdfeld is the chairman, president, and CEO of Generac, and he joins us right now. Aaron, great to have you here on the program. Anybody who thinks you're just, you know, the guy you go to when you need a generator to, you know, get yourself through a hurricane obviously hasn't been paying attention to your company. You've made a big pivot into the data center space. You've gotten the certifications here. How big of a business do you think this can be for Generac?
6: Yeah, thanks for having me on, Romain. I think you're hitting the nail on the head here. A lot of people have thought of our company historically as kind of a consumer goods company, and we have been for 70 years selling generators and backup power into, you know, that residential market primarily. But we've been growing a commercial and industrial business over the last 40 years. And in fact, over the last 10 years, we've pushed very hard into expanding that business, a number of acquisitions. And, you know, we just rolled out, as you indicated, this product line that's geared directly towards a larger format backup for the data centers. And it's going to be a big business. I mean, as you said, our backlog's at $1.6 billion already. The last 90 days, we've recorded over $1 billion in new business. Just in that, you know, adding to that backlog. And we're working to triple our capacity there. We're trying to get close to $4 billion a year in capacity. And so I think when you step back, what we see in the future here is a company that's a lot better balanced, you know, mm-hmm. between our residential business and our commercial and industrial business.
0: Yeah, I mean, you've talked about, you and your executives, about a generational opportunity here that maybe you could even double your commercial business revenue in 3 to 5 years. But when I think about some of the large players, the large megawatt players, if you will, I think Caterpillar, I think Cummins, I don't know, Rolls-Royce, maybe a few others here. Are you able to compete with them now, or is this sort of a ramp up to be able to be better, more competitive with them?
6: Yeah, those companies have been in this space for a lot longer than we have in terms of the high end of the product range that serves this end of the market. We're new to it, you know, but we've been in the commercial and industrial market backing up hospitals and backing up cold chain distribution centers and water treatment plants and things for a long time. But this new product for us is going to compete head to head with those companies that you mentioned. And we're just bringing it online. So this year we'll ship about $450 million worth of product in that range, competing directly with those guys. And that's going to grow dramatically in the years ahead. As you said, you know, we had when we rolled out our investor day in March, we said maybe we can double this side of our business, the commercial industrial side of our business. It actually looks, and that was going to be a 3 to 5 year plan. It actually looks like we might do that next year. So, you know, in terms of just the uptake for this product line and the demand is incredible.
0: I mean, what are people using your generators for with regards to the AI centers? Are they using it truly as backup, or are we starting to see companies maybe run them kind of as a bridge until the electrical grid in those areas catches up with the actual build out?
6: Yeah, the products that we offer are specifically for emergency backup. So the grid goes down or their prime source of power goes down. Our generators start up and they take the place of that prime source of power. And again, these are the same products that you would see on other types of commercial, you know, commercial applications, telecommunications applications, hospitals and things like that. So there are bridge power solutions that are needed, right? I mean, the grid interconnect queues are growing at an incredible rate. And so we've got a lot of data center customers who are, you know, they're providing some other behind the meter power source initially, maybe turbines, maybe even reciprocating, you know, engine driven gensets. But those are going to be temporary in nature. I think those, you know, ultimately these customers are going to want to be connected to the grid. That's the, you know, the lowest, you know, kind of cost way to get connected to the grid. Most reliable source of power is going to be grid connected. And, you know, backup power is an absolute must have in these applications. You've got to have five nines of uptime in, you know, any type of cloud compute or any type of AI inference learning type of situation.
0: Are you comfortable? And I know right now you're still early kind of in this build out, but I know you haven't named the customers, but it's still a small cohort of customers. Are you worried at all about some of the concentration risk with regards to this new revenue that you're generating? Do you have confidence it'll broaden?
6: We do. You know, as you mentioned, we've got two hyperscale customers that we've inked deals with. Those orders are going to be forthcoming and they're going to underpin a lot of our volume and our increase next year in 2027. But we've also been adding co-locators. So, you know, smaller data centers. And when I say small, you know, these are $100 million deals, $200 million, $300 million deals. So in and of themselves, they're very sizable customers, but they pale in comparison, obviously, to some of the hyperscale customers and in terms of what they can buy. But obviously we want to broaden that out. You know, it's like the number one rule in anything in business is you don't want to have concentration of risk in anything, inclusive of your customer base. So there's going to be, you know, there's a lot of developers out there. There's a lot of demand beyond the hyperscalers. We love the deals that we're putting together with these hyperscale customers, but the co-locators are growing quite quickly as well.
0: You are, by all intents and purposes, at least on Wall Street, pretty much valued now almost as an AI stock. But of course, with that, and that's definitely benefited your stock. But of course, with that comes a lot of volatility, as you've seen firsthand. You're comfortable with that?
6: Well, I mean, I guess as comfortable as you can be with volatility in your stock. I mean, you know, the stock runs up to 290 and then comes back down to 200. Today, it's up, you know, another $18 or whatever in one day. And you're right. You know, this AI trade is choppy, right? I think there's a lot of things that that are underpinning this in terms of, you know, the CapEx spending. You've been mentioning that on your program, and a lot of other programs have been mentioning this as well. It's $750 billion of CapEx spending by hyperscalers in a single year. How sustainable is that? You know, you get over your skis in terms of spending CapEx beyond your free cash flow generation. I mean, clearly that's not sustainable, but does it go from $750 billion down to $50 billion? Or is it something more like $400 billion on a go-forward basis? I think there's a lot of things that, you know, that we're pretty early innings here in this build-out story. But I can tell you that all the conversations we've had, not only with the hyperscalers, but the developers themselves, is that at least for the next 5 to 7 years, what you're looking at here is a pretty massive build-out. And I think that, you know, the AI trade, while maybe choppy, you know, in the interim here, I think over time, and you've seen this. You've seen what Caterpillar's done. You've seen what Cummins have done. You've seen what Generac's done. You've seen the returns here. I think that that's something you can look forward to for the near term.
0: Hey, Aaron, really appreciate you joining us today. Obviously, a fascinating growth story here for Generac. We'll catch up with you soon, I'm sure. Aaron Jagdfeld there, the chairman, president, and CEO of Generac, as we continue to keep an eye on that conference call for SpaceX underway right now. We are hearing from some of the executives on that call talking about the near-term priorities in launching the mobile V2 satellites and, of course, what goes on with Starship. Joining us right now to talk a little bit more about this is Ed Ludlow, who I'm pretty sure has been listening in to that conference call. Ed, I mean, I've been saying this all hour. I mean, the numbers from last quarter are almost immaterial for a lot of folks out there. This is really about the long-term story. What are they articulating right now on the conference call?
7: Yeah, that all the business lines have momentum, right? There are some kind of operational updates, which is that, you know, right now SpaceX is benefiting a lot from the investment it made in its own data centers because it's renting out that capacity to third parties, namely Anthropic and Google. And so the AI division, while the spending is concentrated there, it is allowed for some pretty positive numbers on the bottom line in isolation on that unit. And Musk is talking about that being the direction of travel. They'll end the year with 2 gigawatts of capacity installed and that they will continue to ramp up from that point. Orbital data centers in space are on track to launch next year, and they've gone with NVIDIA as the exclusive compute provider, something that broke just before the closing bell. But they basically explained they look at all the architectures and NVIDIA's were the best, so they went with it. And that's a departure from their previous strategy where they said they'd look at all of the different compute platforms available, make reference designs, and pick the best one. They picked the best one. Other than that, the thing we don't have, forward-looking guidance, revenue, capital, expenditures, but the CFO is talking.
0: The CFO is talking. Hopefully we'll get some of those numbers. On the CapEx side, how much does that matter to investors? I mean, when I look at some of the plans that Musk has laid out, I mean, it sounds like that's going to cost a lot of money, but it doesn't seem like you have the same scrutiny over CapEx that maybe we saw for the hyperscalers and some of the others.
7: Yeah. I mean, their liquidity position is they have $100 billion to play with, right, post-IPO and what they did in the debt markets. And the street thinks they'll spend $45 billion plus or minus this year. You know, the compute side of it, what they're doing on Earth as well as what they hope to do in space is expensive. You know, AI is where the spending will be concentrated, and it will impact supply chains, right? If they're going to be a big spender on NVIDIA compute, there is a Tesla exposure because of the joint direction with Terafab. That's their shared chip manufacturing initiative.
0: Yeah.
7: You know, the spending will matter. The level of it will matter.
0: All right. Ed Ludlow, co-host of BTech there. We should point out that conference call still going on. You can type TLIV on your Bloomberg terminal to continue to see a live blog of that. We'll continue with full coverage on Bloomberg television, even into balance of power. But as of right now, you see the reaction in the shares in the post market here. SpaceX down about 7%. This after reporting pretty much what we knew. There is revenue growth, not necessarily profitability, with the exception of the Starlink business. Advanced Micro Devices, they were also out with earnings. They did beat on several key metrics. Their guidance relatively in line, but a few numbers came in light. That conference call also underway. Those shares down about 7%. A lot of names in the broader AI space being dragged down. We'll see if this flips into the cast session tomorrow morning at 9:30. But stick around right here on Bloomberg Television. A lot more coming up. The team at Balance of Power

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2: Tonight, a rising tide. Hopes for a deal to reopen the Strait of Hormuz send U.S. stocks to fresh records, and Brent crude back below $80 for the first time since mid-July. We'll speak in a moment with retired Lieutenant General Karen Gibson, former Director of Intelligence for U.S. Central Command, about whether the calm can last. Plus, the Michigan test. Michigan Democrats choosing between a moderate and a progressive today in a very closely watched and expensive Senate primary, testing the party's direction. Michigan is one of five states voting today as President Trump begins a two-day Western swing focused on the economy and fundraising. And earnings. Liftoff. SpaceX topping revenue estimates in its first earnings report as a public company, but sharply higher capital spending clouding the results. That report coming just 2 days before more than 900 million shares become eligible for sale in the company's first major post-IPO unlock. From Bloomberg's Washington, D.C. studios to our TV and radio audiences worldwide, welcome to Balance of Power. Alongside Kaylee Lyons, I'm Joe Matthew.
3: And Joe, we kick things off with the markets. The S&P 500 climbing to its first record since June today, topping the 7,700 level, with the Dow also hitting a new all-time high north of 54,000, and chip stocks seeing their biggest four-day rally since 2020. All of it driven in part by hopes that the U.S. and Iran could soon reach a deal to reopen the Strait of Hormuz, and that optimism also driving Brent crude below $80 a barrel. And after the closing bell, SpaceX posting its first earnings report since going public, with shares falling roughly 7% in the after hours, even after topping revenue estimates. For more, we turn now to a special edition of Power Moves with Bloomberg's Ed Ludlow, who joins live from San Francisco. So, Ed, my initial sense here is it's not about the money coming in and the revenue line beating. It's about the money that's going out, all of their capital expenditures.
4: Yeah, spending is enormous for SpaceX still, and it's highly concentrated in the AI part of SpaceX's business, not the space or rocket part. So in the quarter, capital expenditures were $18.4 billion. 86 of those, or $15.6 billion, were on AI infrastructure. And, you know, what SpaceX AI, combining SpaceX with XAI, which it acquired, is trying to do, is make a business of renting out its compute capacity to third parties. In the beginning of this third quarter alone, they did $6.7 billion of new contracts. So clearly they have momentum there. And if you take the AI business of renting out compute in isolation, they're doing it relatively profitably, even though that, you know, this is a loss-making enterprise in aggregate. And then beyond that, it was Musk being Musk, explaining that all the other things that SpaceX hopes to are well underway. They're just taking time. And, you know, we got some pretty incremental updates. The stock down 6%.
2: 6% indeed, and far below its IPO price. And is this a sell the news, or is there a real disappointment over the results? Because I know we're looking at this unlock at the end of the week that could bring some different fortunes to the shares.
4: So curiously, the stock had a bit of a surge today prior to the earnings statement and prior to the market close. Short interest on this stock is an interesting factor, but the lockup is another factor. So you're right that the first sort of tranche of shares that were subject to a lockup period are hit the market. It's about 900 million shares. After earnings in November, you have another $1.3 billion shares. Basically, if you were an existing SpaceX shareholder because you were a VC firm that backed them or an employee prior to the IPO, you can now sell some of your shares. And so those shares flood the market. That could, in theory, put downward pressure on the stock. But there are other factors at play here, and like a lot of it is making sense of the value that it was assigned at the time of its IPO. Relative to the updates that we're getting right now on how all those futuristic businesses are doing in real terms.
3: Yeah, and of course that value in terms of market value is now about $1 trillion less than it was when they made their public debut. I know the earnings call is about to get underway, Ed, and you're going to hop on it. What's going to be the number one question that needs to be answered?
4: Yeah, I mean, you know, SpaceX in the first half an hour or so of the call has been through you know, their plans for Starship. Clearly, it's front and center, the next generation launch system. They are making strides to get their latest Starlink generations of satellite for connectivity operational. They see huge opportunities in enterprise and government contracts. Probably the biggest operational update is that they have agreed to use NVIDIA compute in their space-based or orbital data centers. And what Elon Musk said is they looked at all the available compute architectures out there, basically which chips to use, and NVIDIA's were the best. So they went with NVIDIA, and NVIDIA has the exclusive deal for SpaceX's data centers that will be in space. And the piece of news is that they plan to launch them next year, but first test them on the ground. Again, unproven. Not yet happened, but it's, you know, it's a big part of the future business plan that SpaceX has outlined.
2: You mentioned NVIDIA, and I've got to ask you quickly about AMD. Ed, sure. This is another earnings report after the bell, and just because the chip trade has been so volatile, up one day, down sharply the next, we've got disappointment here following the forecast, and I'm wondering what this means for the whole space tomorrow.
4: Well, we're seeing other AI infrastructure stocks also under pressure. So that's the direction of travel. It's a simple story with the third quarter revenue outlook, which was $13 billion plus or minus $300 million, just wasn't good enough relative to the most bullish expectations of the street. You know, AMD is up 140% year to date going into this. But it's a simple story. Like, people want to see outperformance. AMD closing the gap on NVIDIA because NVIDIA's growth is still so high. And they just didn't clear that higher bar hurdle when you think about the sort of top end of estimates.
2: Ed, we'll let you get on the call. I appreciate it so much. Ed Ludlow in the clutch, the host of Bloomberg Tech, with some important after the bell earnings. And we turn now to the other major story driving markets today, geopolitics, with investors seeming to have endless optimism around the war with Iran after the president said he was giving Iran one last chance to come to an agreement on the war, with outlines for a deal reportedly in motion. With us now for more, Bloomberg's Kate Sullivan. She's live at the White House. And Kate, I'm wondering if we should expect anything. The president said this would be quick, just the next day or two. Any word tonight?
5: We'll see. I mean, there are signs that the U.S. and Iran are getting closer to a potential interim deal to reopen the Strait of Hormuz. We haven't heard yet from the president directly on this today, but we have heard from Secretary of State Marco Rubio and Treasury Secretary Scott Bessent, who both sounded quite optimistic about the prospects of a potential deal. Bessent said that we could have a deal as soon as today. He said maybe today or tomorrow. Now, of course, we've heard a lot of optimistic messaging from this White House on Iran before. We've heard, you know, a deal is imminent, a deal is close, only to have talks completely fall apart and strikes resume. So we'll have to see. You know, we've seen many iterations of this over the last 6 months since the war started back in February. But on this particular deal, many questions remain, of course, over whether tolls would be charged in the Strait of Hormuz, because this is specifically on reopening the strait. There are still questions about whether Iran would retain any control over it, whether there would be restrictions and tolls. We have seen, what the Iran has laid mines in the strait. Are the mines going to be removed? How is that process going to look like? This was, of course, a completely open international waterway before the U.S. and Israel launched this war on Iran back in February. But, you know, there is a looming threat always by the president. We've heard a lot of escalatory, threatening language from the president on potentially escalating attacks. But as of right now, these negotiations are occurring through mediators. And Qatar is saying that there is a draft proposal that has been circulated among U.S. and Iranian officials.
6: Of course, Kate, we haven't heard directly from President Trump about this today. He swore in the new Director of National Intelligence and Jay Clayton and kept it closed to press, didn't take the opportunity to potentially answer questions. And he's now on Air Force One heading to California. Talk to us about what he's doing out west in the next few days.
5: That's right. So the president is on Air Force One, headed to Los Angeles right now. He's going to do a two-day swing in California and Nevada. Tonight, we're expecting him to attend a fundraiser, a reception for the Republican National Committee. And tomorrow, he's going to be giving remarks in Vegas that the White House says is going to focus on the economy and drawing contrast between his administration, his policies, and Republicans and Democrats. This is, of course, coming ahead of the critical November midterm elections. And as voters are feeling feeling, you know, poll after poll shows voters are feeling a lot of economic anxiety. They're feeling really the brunt of high gas prices, high grocery prices, and generally just the ripple effects from this war in Iran.
6: All right. Bloomberg's Kate Sullivan live at the White House for us. Thank you so much. And as Kate alluded to, President Trump's claim that this is Iran's last chance to negotiate is one he's made repeatedly in the more than 150 days since the conflict began, just as he's consistently maintained for months that the U.S. has already won the war.

0: and they want to make a deal so bad.
1: This is a last chance. This is not something that, if it doesn't happen, this is a last chance for them to sign a good document.
2: And joining us now for more is retired Lieutenant General Karen Gibson, the former Director of Intelligence for U.S. Central Command, former Deputy Commanding General of U.S. Army Cyber Command, and an advisor at Academy Security's Geopolitical Intelligence Group. General, welcome to Balance of Power. It's good to have you. And while we do want to discuss Iran with you, we have some breaking news just crossing the terminal that you're also perfectly poised to weigh in on. OpenAI has disclosed that its models breach more boundaries in third-party cyber testing. Two external testing partners identified incidents. This is separate from the Hugging Face incident that has already been reported, in which their models accessed the public internet. OpenAI saying here that their models breached testing boundaries, and they're going to be reviewing their own approach to third-party testing and reviewing third-party testing scope and safeguards. This is not just a one-time instance, it seems. Right. OpenAI is now saying this has happened repeatedly. How do we get our arms around?
3: Yeah, so I think the meeting that they'll be having at the White House with some of these frontier model developers, Anthropic, OpenAI, and others, is really important for establishing that framework for testing, particularly from a national security perspective. You know, over the weekend, there were reports, there's some ambiguity, but 7 to 12 states that have had water, critical infrastructure affected by cyber attacks, possibly by the Iranians. And while so far, every breach that we're aware of has been one a U.S. company has, its model has broken through and done something with very minimal human direction, that's absolutely not the kind of capability that we can afford to fall into nefarious hands. And so that'll be a really important meeting.
4: I don't know if it's encouraging to you that we learned about this from the company itself. OpenAI is the source of this information. And it makes clear, just like the last time this happened with Hugging Face, Kaylee, the new incidents involved models access the public internet during third-party cyber evaluations under specific conditions and reduced safeguard configurations that did not reflect ordinary deployment. To what extent do we factor that into news like this? They could be seeing this as a breakthrough.
3: Sure. So I think it's very, you know, technology always moves faster than policy.
4: Yeah.
3: And this is an area where, for a variety of reasons, we've been challenged collectively in coming up with the kind of policy safeguards that would allow us to safeguard our nation and our critical infrastructure and yet still be a leader in terms of innovation. There is a tension there between the two. And
4: sure.
3: Again, technology almost always exceeds policy, but this is a dangerous area
4: for that. If the guardrails were down in this case, though, that means this might not have happened if they were up.
3: You know, so
4: should
3: perhaps
4: we be encouraged by that?
3: No.
4: Okay.
3: Discussion about this White House meeting, you know, which not a lot has been disclosed, but as I understand, possibly a voluntary framework, perhaps it should not be voluntary. And, you know, we've done a lot to downgrade, disable a number of elements in the U.S. government, one of them being CISA, the Critical Infrastructure Security Agency, who should play a lead role in this. And I'm afraid they are probably not as robust as they used to be.
2: Mm-hmm. Well, you're suggesting that maybe it shouldn't be voluntary. If it's made mandatory, the concern that President Trump has expressed is that means we cede ground to China.
3: Exactly. That's that tension between being an innovator and having a lead from a technological development area, as well as then employing safeguards. There's definitely a tension there.
4: Let's get into the war with Iran, which is why you came here initially, and we appreciate your bearing with breaking news. Kaylee made the reference at the outset here that the president has made a routine of this, walking up to the line with very grave threats and then pulling back at the last minute. Some call it taco. The market calls it a reason to rally. The New York Post added these up to find that he has done this 13 times. As somebody who's actually worked in the highest ranks of our military, do you get a 14th?
3: Well, you know, I always temper my enthusiasm because there have been a lot of pronouncements that are made for things that don't come to pass or agreements that are made that aren't implemented. It's frankly not where I'm tracking my own, you know, sources for developments in the Middle East.
4: Yeah.
3: And many times these agreements, even when they're struck, are much harder to implement than they are to say that we've reached a deal. So I think I am cautiously optimistic in terms of reopening the strait. That doesn't mean it's going to open tomorrow or return to commercial normalcy in the near term, because there is so much work, as Kate just outlined, you know, before I came.

0: Came on.
1: Yeah.
0: So many things to consider. Demining, you know, the specifics of what the administration of the strait will look like. And commercial shippers and the companies that insure them will expect some trial runs, some demonstration of feasibility and safety before they are willing to send large numbers of vessels through. So, you know, we're not going to see the straits reopen per se tomorrow. Will a vessel go through? I'm sure that probably will, but I don't think we count that as open.
2: Mm-hmm. Well, U.S. Central Command actually just posted on X that within the last 3 months, they've seen to it that 1,000 ships have been able to exit the Strait of Hormuz. Even if we are able to do that, it becomes a question of how long. Mm. Can the U.S. maintain this blockade, this support of commercial vessels indefinitely?
0: Yeah. So there are two different things. You know, the blockade is preventing vessels from, that's about putting the economic squeeze on Iran by preventing vessels from getting to their ports. Work that is done to open the strait. You know, U.S. Central Command, where I worked and, you know,
2: led their intelligence.
0: Right, right. You know, they've done a tremendous job of destroying a great deal of Iran's military capability, but they haven't eliminated it. And frankly, they will never eliminate entirely the ability to choke off the strait because the target of that strategically is commercial shippers. And it doesn't take much to shake their confidence as they weigh the potential for profit against a perception of risk. And all Iran has to do is elevate their perception of risk to impact the flow of ships. That's a very high bar for us to eliminate. Frankly, I would say impossible.
1: President talks a lot about our satellite capabilities. For instance, Pickaxe Mountain, we've been watching it, he says, every day. We can mow the lawn whenever we want to. I'm wondering to what extent we have on-the-ground intelligence in Iran, the extent to which we know what people are thinking and what the regime is doing. Do we have enough human assets to understand what's happening?
0: Well, Joe, if I had details on our intelligence on the ground, I would not tell you. And I would not tell you on television. But I would say, you know, I look at two things. One, you know, we've already talked now about our ability to degrade their capability, but not to eliminate it. Mm-hmm. The other half of the coin, though, and this is what I actually find more bothersome, is there's no indication that we've moved the needle on Iran's strategic calculus, that we've done anything to truly impact the thinking of the men in charge, of the people who are calling the shots in Iran. Mm-hmm. And right now, that's actually the IRGC. Another reason for cautious optimism regarding negotiations for the strait, positive movement or discussion comments that come from diplomatic channels may not always match what happens in the security state in Iran, the IRGC, the ones who really, I think, are calling the shots and can be somewhat autonomous from the diplomats.
2: Mm-hmm. Well, and is there a chance that the IRGC is looking at reports like the one that came out from Reuters today that the U.S. is running very low on key munitions and thinking we can outlast this?
0: Oh, all along, Iran, I think, has believed that time is on their side.
2: We're running low on stockpiles?
0: That time is on their side. Yeah. So they believe that, you know, their strategy is to survive, avoid capitulation, and make the war so politically and economically intolerable for us that we back off. Mm-hmm. They think they have tremendous leverage in their ability to choke off the Strait of Hormuz, and that, again, time is on their side, and that we lack the tactical patience to see this through. I would add, it's not just about the Strait of Hormuz anymore. The last 2 weeks, Iran has demonstrated an ability to hold at risk oil and energy infrastructure across the entire region, whether that's, you know, the Houthis enacting a blockade at the Bab el-Mandeb, attacks against Red Sea ports in Yanbu and Aqaba, even as far as Egypt, or the Emirati port in the Gulf of Oman that happened a couple months earlier. So I think that really, that additional demonstration of capacity is part of what compelled our Gulf allies to pressure the president to say, let's prioritize diplomacy for now and hold off on these heavy military strikes that are being threatened, because it's our Gulf allies who carry the risk for Iranian retaliation. Yeah. They're the ones that, you know, are economically suffering more than us and that physically receive or on the receiving end of those strikes.
1: We're out of time. I'm getting the hook here. But General, we're out of ATACMS? Has this war been well managed?
0: Well, I'd say there were a number of probably planning assumptions that have proved false.
1: Okay.
0: And had all of those assumptions proved right, it would have been over in a couple of weeks. But, you know, that decapitation leads to regime change.
1: Yes.
0: That sinking the Navy eliminates the maritime threat. Mm-hmm. That having air superiority will allow you to dictate terms. None of those are true. If they were, it would be over.
1: It's really great to have you, General. We've learned a lot, and I hope that you'll come back. This is an important conversation. Retired Lieutenant General Karen Gibson with us live on Bloomberg. Coming up, a fight for the future of the Democratic Party, they say. Michigan voters choosing sides in a Senate primary, pitting the party's establishment against its progressive wing. And we'll take you to the race that could offer an early look at where Democrats are headed next on Balance of Power on Bloomberg TV and radio.

0: surveillance.
1: It's Balance of Power on Bloomberg TV and radio. Alongside Kaylee Lyons, I'm Joe Matthew. With our eyes on Michigan, where voters have less than 4 hours to choose their Senate nominee in the Democratic primary, in a race there that has gained national attention as a key test, they tell us, for the future of the Democratic Party. Abdul El-Sayed taking on four-term Congresswoman Haley Stevens, no stranger to this broadcast. El-Sayed is looking to ride the recent wave of victories by progressive candidates, with recent public polling showing El-Sayed growing his lead over Stevens, while bettors on Polymarket give 98% to the progressive. Joining us now is Bloomberg's Nancy Cook, our national political correspondent, has been all over this race. It's great to see you. We're finally here. $56 million spent in trying to boost the establishment Haley Stevens, for whom many thought this would be a layup. Is this a losing night for her?
2: Well, so, you know, I never say never. Mm-hmm. However, polling today really showed that El-Sayed has a big lead. And, you know, he could win by potentially double digits.
1: Wow.
2: This has been sort of the most competitive Senate primary, or really just the most competitive Senate or Democratic primary this season. And it's really pitted, you know, the progressive wing of the party, Elizabeth Warren, Senator Bernie Sanders, against the moderate wing. I'm thinking of, you know, pro-Israel group, Chuck Schumer. It's really been sort of, it's encapsulated the civil war that has dominated the Democratic Party this spring. And tonight will be the culmination of that.
3: Yep. And Republicans likely want to see El-Sayed win, right?
2: Republicans absolutely would love to run against El-Sayed. You have to remember that they are running Mike Rogers, mm-hmm. who is a former House member. He lost a Senate race to Alyssa Slotkin by about 20,000 votes, mm-hmm. You know, during the last election. You know, he has great national security credentials. He's viewed as kind of a moderate, a Republican before Trumpism really hit the party. He's very popular in Michigan, so he will be a formidable opponent, regardless of who wins tonight.
1: We've only got about 30 seconds, Nancy. Do you buy this narrative that's showing up in media around the country that this is the battle, crystallizes the battle from within the Democratic Party trying to find its identity?
2: Well, I think that it's a really key swing state, and I think that it's going to be important to see, because it will help us take the temperature of the party both for the midterms but also looking ahead to the 2028 presidential race.
3: Mm-hmm. Yeah, Michigan is not New York.
1: No.
3: Example where we have Mamdani, and of course saw those House primary victories for some socialists as well. Bloomberg's Nancy Cook, thank you so much as always for your reporting. And still ahead, the lawmaker now refusing calls to step aside following domestic abuse allegations, and much more on the fight for the Senate in today's Michigan primary ahead on Balance of Power on Bloomberg TV and radio.

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1: This is Balance of Power on Bloomberg TV and radio. Alongside Joe Matthew, I'm Kaylee Lyons. In tonight's Power Brief, the House Ethics Committee is now investigating Republican Congressman Max Miller of Ohio over allegations that he may have engaged in domestic violence and abuse or illegal drug use, an investigation he called for himself in an attempt to clear his name in the face of calls to resign. Miller is in the midst of divorce proceedings in which his ex-wife accused him of acts of physical violence toward her and their young daughter. Miller has denied the allegations. On Sunday, Miller's former father-in-law, Republican Senator Bernie Moreno, joined fellow Republican officials and called for Miller to resign from his seat. But Miller has said he will not step aside or end his bid for re-election. Democrats now see a potential opportunity to flip his seat in this year's midterms due to the accusations.
2: A trial date has been set for one of the largest media acquisitions in recent memory, with a California judge scheduling a 12-day trial in March of next year for the pending Paramount Warner Brothers combo. After a pair of lawsuits challenged the $110 billion proposed acquisition, a group of states led by California's Attorney General Rob Bonta and the Writers Guild of America suing to block the merger. Paramount and Warner Brothers sought a November trial due to the cost of delay. Under the purchase agreement, Paramount has agreed to pay some $7 million a day to WBD starting October 1st until this deal is finalized.
1: And the Department of Justice has sent monitors to cities across Michigan today to, quote, ensure transparency, ballot security, and compliance with federal law. The DOJ sending monitors to Detroit, Hamtramck, Lansing, and East Lansing, all Democratic strongholds. Michigan is considered a must-win for Democrats if they want to flip control of the Senate in this year's midterms. And the winner of today's Democratic primary could help determine not only the balance of power after November, but the future of the party, which Senate Minority Leader Chuck Schumer spoke about earlier.
3: In Michigan, we are going to beat the Republicans. We're going to take Michigan, and we're going to win back the Senate. Bottom line, we are going to win Michigan, take back the Senate, and have a majority. Look, we are a big tent party, and being a big tent party is a strength, not a weakness.
1: And joining us now is Jessica Taylor, the Senate and Governor's Editor at the Cook Political Report. So, Jessica, we can talk about the direction of the Democratic Party, but first and foremost, how do you expect this race to go down when it's ultimately called?
4: At this point, it would be a surprise if Haley Stevens were to pull it out. I'm not saying that there's no path for her. Certainly, polls have been off before. If there's very heavy African-American turnout, there is a path for her. But we've been seeing these past few weeks that the momentum and polling clearly shows that it's Abdul El-Sayed that has the energy behind him. And I think it really does speak to, as you all were talking about earlier, it's the direction of the party. I think that people want people who are going to stand up to the leaders of the party. Haley Stevens has been very allied with people like Chuck Schumer and with AIPAC on her Votes for Israel. And I think that's just really becoming a dividing line in the party. But this represents a real test of whether that approach can work in a general election in a swing state, because this is not New York City. This is not a liberal enclave like Denver. This is one of the swingiest states in the country that in 2024 split and voted for a more moderate Democrat for Senate and Alyssa Slotkin, but also still voted for Donald Trump for president. And so this is a tough state for, you know, for Democrats to have to defend. And as much as they are going on offense in places that are unexpected, like Texas and Iowa, this is still a state that they have to keep in their column.
2: Well, so, Jessica, is this a night then that we decide whether this is a national trend, or will the analysis point us back to specific issues in this race, whether it's candidate quality, anti-incumbency, anger at AIPAC? At what point do we connect the dots from coast to coast?
4: I think that it will be a real dividing line tonight, Will, because this has been the highest profile fight, and it's not happening. It's happening in America's heartland. I think that this really tells, because Michigan, if you look back, they have elected more moderate senators like Alyssa Slotkin, like Gary Peters, Debbie Stabenow, that was there for decades. It's been sort of more middle of the road establishment people. But I think that August is going to tell us whether this trend continues or not. You have Minnesota next week, where you have the more progressive lieutenant governor, Peggy Flanagan, up against the more centrist congresswoman, Angie Craig. Them as not as competitive of a seat, but it's still one that we are watching. And then you have the Wisconsin governor's race. To be clear, neither Flanagan nor El Sayed identify as a Democratic Socialist, but Francesca Hong in Wisconsin next week does identify as a member of the DSA. And she has not had some of the candidate skills that Abdul El-Sayed has had in communicating. And this is a real race for governor in another very quintessential swing state that could be put more on the board. You see the incumbent governor, Tony Evers, backing a candidate in Milwaukee County Executive David Crowley, who just got back in the race to try to stop Hong. Whether that is too little too late, we will see. But I think August is going to tell us a lot about the direction of the Democratic Party. And I think a lot of it stems from President Trump, that they see that he has sort of upended his party for the past decade. And I think Democrats are kind of coming to this reckoning that, you know, you told us someone like Joe Biden was going to stop Trump. And if we went sort of with this middle of the road, tested establishment figure, and Donald Trump is back in the White House, and you have really people within the party that are energized to come out in November, but they're energized, I think, if you have people like Abdul El-Sayed on the ballot. At least that's the argument that their campaigns are making.
0: Well, and on that notion of energy, Jessica, if El-Sayed is capturing that kind of energy, should we consider it a foregone conclusion that Mike Rogers is going to have an easier time running against him than he would Haley Stevens?
4: I think it's a real test. I mean, you still have swing voters in Michigan. You have more swing voters than you have in Manhattan or Brooklyn. So it's still a real test. I think that national Democrats are right to feel more comforted if it were someone like Haley Stevens, because this has been a tried and true approach. And El-Sayed has got to prove that he can bring out lower propensity younger voters. But if that's happening, then I think there is something that is changing within sort of the politics of how this moves. Democrats will have to spend more money here if it's El-Sayed to keep those more swing voters in their camp. But if they are able to bring out newer voters that we typically don't see come out in a midterm environment, that could change the calculus. You know, I think this seat, just because of the environment, is competitive with El-Sayed still. But it's certainly a new type of test that we have not seen. You know, it reminds me, though, of 2010 in many ways, where you saw Tea Party candidates upset establishment candidates. And some of those candidates proved to be weaker candidates. We'll see what Abdul El-Sayed, you know, because Republicans lost winnable races. And notably, even as they flipped the House in 2010, they did not flip the Senate. So does a state like Michigan, is this a backstop perhaps for Republicans? I will say there are some Republicans that are worried about sort of the fundraising that Mike Rogers is putting out. They want to see him do better. And perhaps if this race moves to the top of the competitive list with El-Sayed, you could see more Republican dollars flowing there. But it's still a really critical element of both sides in Republicans keeping the Senate and then Democrats taking it back.
2: What do you make of this new poll, Jessica, from Reuters Ipsos today? Pretty remarkable. It took 10 years for Democrats to turn this around, chosen over Republicans, albeit by one percentage point, as who are better stewards of the economy. It's been since 2017 that a majority went with the D's on this one. In this case, 37% registered voters, 36% picked the Republican Party. It's within the margin here. 27% said they were not sure. But I'm wondering if we can call this a trend line, who that helps. And if it's not, I'll say it.
4: I mean, it helps Democrats. El-Sayed talks about putting money in your pocket. And I think that he has really doubled down on an economic message in a way that I think some other more DSA-aligned candidates like Francesca Hong have been struggling to do in recent days and have gotten tripped up on more cultural issues. I think that Mamdani he's a very gifted communicator. He was able to dial down on affordability concerns, and I think El-Sayed has been able to do the same thing. But, you know, this was supposed to be Trump's superpower that he was bringing back to the White House, was to be able to turn the economy around. And we see that we've been tracking at the Cook Political Report his economic approval rating, and that has been dropping very steadily, especially with the war in Iran. Voters are connecting the war in Iran to affordability, to gas prices, to prices being higher and tariffs. It all rolls into the affordability question.
0: And finally, Jessica, we have some breaking news from the office of Senator Susan Collins of Maine, who has just put out a statement saying that she will be voting against the nomination of Todd Blanche to serve as the next attorney general. She says, while she believes Mr. Blanche is a capable lawyer, the Department of Justice has become increasingly political. He has taken several actions that have further eroded the department's independence, and that is the basis for my vote to oppose his confirmation. Is that political necessity for her in a state like Maine?
4: I think when you look at where Trump's approval ratings are in a state that he lost very, you know, easily in 2024, she has to separate herself from the president. And so I think she's probably given more cover than other Republicans would be given to vote against this nomination. They can spare her vote. Of course, they don't have Mitch McConnell's right now. So it is a much tighter numbers in the Senate that they're dealing with. But I think this is a vote that she probably has to take in order to keep her electoral hopes alive. Now, she has overperformed there in Maine. We've, of course, seen a new nominee come in Democrat Troy Jackson. I think he's still having to prove himself and introduce himself to voters with 100 days out. But Susan Collins is in the most vulnerable position that she's ever been in.
0: All right, Jessica Taylor, thank you so much for joining us. And we're beginning to see the aftermath following today's first ever SpaceX earnings call, with telecom giants like Verizon, AT&T, T-Mobile all falling more than 4% after hours, and NVIDIA gaining after comments on SpaceX's plans in the call. The COO, Gwen Shotwell, said in the earnings call with analysts that Starlink Mobile should be able to acquire customers from big wireless operators. Hence the pressure we're now seeing on those names after hours, Joe.
2: Really interesting. Just 40 minutes after the call began, we'll have a lot more on this coming up. The Senate's last gasp will go to Capitol Hill, where indeed senators are holding last-minute votes before heading out of town until after Labor Day. We'll bring in our political panel as well on the day's biggest stories, only on Balance of Power on Bloomberg TV and radio.

0: The bottom line is nobody is clean here. And until we start recognizing this behavior as bad, we're just going to one-up it. Maybe it's a little bit more intense in this administration than the last one, and that a little bit more intense than the prior administration, and so on and so forth. But folks, we've got to end this stuff. We do. I'm going to support Mr. Blanche's nomination, but what I hope I see out of him is a bending of the curve of this absurdity.
1: It's Balance of Power on Bloomberg TV and radio. I'm Joe Matthew alongside Kaylee Lyons, of course, Republican Senator Tom Tillis there from North Carolina, sounding off on the systemic issues plaguing Washington while voting in favor of advancing Acting Attorney General Todd Blanche's nomination to the full Senate following weeks of negotiations around Blanche and the White House's anti-weaponization fund. Just moments ago, we got breaking news on this. A big no vote against Blanche from Republican Senator Susan Collins of Maine in a re-election battle, of course, of her own. For more on that, the final hours of action in the Senate tonight, we're joined by Bloomberg's Eric Wasson live on Capitol Hill. Eric, it's great to have you. Are we surprised by this news from Susan Collins? I know she was on a short list of senators to watch, and by my count, they can only lose two. Is that right?
2: I'm really not surprised by it at all. I think this would be a very tough vote for Collins, who's in a tough re-election battle against Democratic nominee Troy Jackson, to vote for Todd Blanche. You know, we're also looking at Lisa Murkowski and Bill Cassidy. If I was a betting person, I would think Bill Cassidy may once again sort of cave in and vote for the administration position. He has held out on the Iran war and other things, but after, you know, consulting with the administration, tends to go along. But we'll see. I talked to him in the hallway yesterday, and he said he's standing by a statement that, you know, he wants to make sure that this is going to be an attorney general who happened to used to be the president's personal lawyer and not someone who's going to act as the president's personal lawyer going forward. And then he didn't clarify further. So I think he's weighing it. Murkowski's also weighing it. But yeah, if both of those join Collins, this nomination would be blocked again. I will add that Blanche can act as the acting attorney general as long as this plays out, and could do so for quite some time.
3: Well, that's very true, and we'll see if those limits have to be tested and ultimately what comes down on this vote, Eric. But the Senate's planning to take a number of votes before they leave town at the end of this week. What realistically is going to be able to get done?
2: I really think that a stopgap spending bill keeping the government open from October 1st to December 11th will pass. It's relatively non-controversial, a clear procedural hurdle on a giant vote. It contains an interesting provision to prevent the White House Budget Office from politicizing grants, from only sending grant money to red states. And that actually is supported by members on both sides who are worried about the precedent that that would set. I think that will actually get done. I think Russia's sanctions bill could also get done, but there'll be an interesting amendment vote. John Thune, the majority leader, revealing to us that he's going to allow an amendment vote to strip out the tariff authority. This is something that has a lot of Democrats, including top Finance Committee Democrat Wadden Wyden, very worried. They think this gives too much leeway to the Trump administration to use to penalize our allies. So we can see how that vote falls. Rand Paul also wants to see a vote on that. But if that goes forward either way, the Russia sanctions bill will clear. There's an attempt to do the sports, college sports bill here. I don't think that will be done. There'll be an attempt to vote on the crypto bill, the Market Structure Clarity Act, but that sounds like it's in a lot of trouble. And this would basically be a procedural vote. The Republicans hope to stage and then to go on the campaign trail and say that Democrats are anti-crypto and get some fundraising off of that. Those are the main items. What they're not doing is an Iran war funding bill. There's a budget that passed the House, $95 billion for the Iran war, for farmer aid, for election security. And there seems to be no appetite to do that. And I'm waiting to see if the president really lays into John Thune about that.
3: All right. Bloomberg's Eric Wasson live on Capitol Hill for us. Thank you so much. And joining us now for more is this evening's political panel. Adam Hodge is with us. He's a Bloomberg politics contributor, Democratic strategist, and managing director at Bully Pulpit International, alongside Republican strategist Aaron McGuire of Axiom Strategies. Welcome to you both. Aaron, as the Republican here, we know Susan Collins is not going to vote to confirm Todd Blanche. And I wonder if you would expect that a couple other Republicans would be willing to break ranks here. I imagine, to Eric's reporting there, that you could see Senator Cassidy come over and be a yes on this. You could see Senator Murkowski as well. And that's enough for them in the long run to be able to pass this. But also, to Eric's point, they could keep Todd Blanche on as acting attorney general in perpetuity through the end of the term. They just have to keep renominating him. And at that point, yes, Susan Collins was able to take the political victory she needed to. Also, she is an independent vote. Yes, I'm sure a bit of that might have had campaign calculus, but I would put that more at 98% Susan Collins with being Susan Collins.
1: Okay, well, you know how this stuff works. You're no stranger to Washington, Adam. Some lawmakers will cover each other for one who might be in a sensitive race. This is done, though, right? Todd Blanche will be confirmed as the next Attorney General.
4: Absolutely, and like no surprise, Susan Collins is trying to cover her political
1: backside. Even though the anti-weaponization fund could come back.
4: Yeah, but look, I said this last week. Like, Republicans always eventually come home and do what Daddy tells them to do. Like, the president wants Todd Blanche as his nominee. He's going to get him. I didn't believe that John Cornyn and Tom Tillis will ultimately vote against this nominee. And the deal that they supposedly got is not even worth the paper it's written on. And but let's remember, RFK Jr. promised he was going to do nothing to support vaccines, to erode support for vaccines. He got in the door. He eliminated support for vaccines. Brett Kavanaugh, as Susan Collins knows, told him to her face, he's going to stand up, and that Roe was settled law. First chance he got, he voted against it. So this is what the Republicans do time and again. No surprise that's what's going to happen this week.
3: Well, Senator Cory Booker spoke to some of what you were just saying, Adam, in the markup in the Judiciary Committee today, basically suggesting that Cornyn and Tillis didn't get much for their holdouts here. Listen.
5: This is all hat and no cattle. It's hard for me to say this as a plant-based guy, but where's the beef? Where's the beef? This is ridiculous. We got nothing, no guarantees whatsoever that this slush fund still can't go forward. We got nothing that the President of the United States can't cheat on his taxes and have no accountability. Dear God, folks. This is so ridiculous that we are sitting back here and allowing this to happen.
3: Aaron, did Tillis and Cornyn really not get much at all with this entire process?
6: No, they got what they wanted. They got the exact thing they asked for. They went into negotiations and wanted something signed by Todd Blanche, and they got it. Cory Booker there, whew, someone's trying out for 2028 pretty early, and didn't that feel like another attempt at a Spartacus moment? As he's sitting there lambasting President Trump about cheating on his taxes, the president's never been convicted of tax fraud in his entire life. So the senator should be careful of the words he's using when he's talking about the president in committee. Blanche went into negotiations with Cornyn and Tillis and said they said that he was negotiating in good faith to sign about the slush fund. He did. Cory Booker might not like that deal, but the two gentlemen who were in the majority and who were able to get the nomination out of committee did. So Cory's grandstanding is just a pathetic attempt at a 28 audition.
1: Wow. I thought he was giving James Tallarico cover with the plant-based reference there. I mean, vegans can be tough guys, too. Not that Tallarico is. Okay, we're not only talking about Todd Blanche. You know who was sworn in today? It was Jay Clayton, who upset a lot of people when he wouldn't say who won the 2020 election in his confirmation hearing. But as a Democrat, is this an upgrade from Bill Pulte, who apparently is going to remain to some capacity with the admin?
4: I mean, Bill Pulte is a political hack. He's been that since the day he got in to run FHFA. He did that around some of the Fannie Freddie stuff, some of the housing policy stuff. He'll do whatever the president tells him to do. So is Jay Clayton an upgrade?
1: Yeah.
4: Barely won. I mean, like, what he did in that confirmation was he debased himself.
1: Is it enough to renew FISA?
4: I would hope so. I mean, I've said it before, FISA should be confirmed, and we should find a way to do that. But the problem is, throughout this administration, they have eliminated the trust within Democrats and Republicans on issues that should be nonpartisan, because they just do not think that they won't use their powers and abuse them to go after their political enemies. Okay. And so that's what we've seen time and again.
3: We have just over 2 minutes left, and I do want to hear from both of you on Michigan. Adam, how problematic is it for Democrats if El Sayed wins tonight?
4: Look, I think that the underlying story in Michigan is that the president is unpopular and he's going to drag down any Republican running against him. Now, obviously, I think Haley Stevens would have an easier time beating Mike Rogers than El Sayed. And that's what you've seen some Democrats in the country say. Like, we will see how it plays out. we may end up spending more money there than we would want to, and that means states like Texas and Iowa that are now in play may have less funds to deal with. So that's the trade-off we'll have to get. Mm-hmm. I still think Mike Rogers is someone who goes down in November regardless of who the nominee is, because Trump is so unpopular in Michigan.
7: Wow. What's your thought on El Sayed, Aaron McGuire? Is it make my day?
6: I do think that El Sayed's going to win this primary. And I think to Adam's point here, this does put Democrats in a bit of a bind and a pickle because they are not fundraising at the level nationally that Republicans are. President Trump's MAGA Inc. alone is sitting on almost $500 million in campaign funds. And Democrats, we're going to have to move money to help try and get El Sayed across the finish line if they want to. But the way they laid out their 2028 presidential map was an attempt to try and stop the socialist climb in the Democrat Party. So I'm going to be curious how much oxygen or money national Democrats actually give El Sayed in their attempt to stave off the socialist rise.
3: We're out of time, Aaron, but just quickly, you mentioned all that money in the MAGA Inc. pack. When do you expect the president's going to start spending it?
6: Goodness, I hope right now. Immediately right now. Let's get some reservations on the board and get some of that money out the door for these good Republicans. Absolutely. Let's do it immediately, but I hope before Labor Day.
4: I think he's saving it for his library.
7: The library,
4: yeah,
7: not for a campaign.
4: Trump has never helped and bailed out Republicans in midterms.
7: He's the king of earned media, I thought.
4: Yeah, earned media, sure. He's going to put
6: that
4: library.
6: That's not true.
4: He has spent
6: on ads before. That's not true. They've spent on ads and ground and lit before. He has spent money out of MAGA Inc. on campaigns and competitive races before. That's not true to say.
7: This needs to be continued.
4: Yes. Let's do it.
7: Adam and Aaron, great panel. Thank you both for being with us here. We're going to be learning a lot tonight, apparently, about the future of the Democratic Party, and we invite you to check out the Washington Edition newsletter to get ready for the results. You can find it on the terminal and online.
3: And, of course, once we have the results in hand, we'll have more analysis for you on tomorrow's edition of Balance of Power. Alongside Joe Matthew, I'm Kaylee Lines on Bloomberg TV and Radio.

0: This is Bloomberg.
1: This is a Sony Handycam. And about 3 decades ago, it featured an upgrade that changed the world. It wasn't the screen or the viewfinder, and it didn't replace this thing. It was the battery. The lithium-ion battery, to be exact, which was lighter and more powerful. And it was about to set off a massive change in consumer technology.
2: Suddenly, Sony had in its hand this product that was selling like hotcakes that it wanted to put not just in the one camcorder, but in every device it could find.
1: Over time, the price of batteries went down and the power they packed went up.
2: And what we know from Wright's law is that the more you make something, the cheaper you can make it.
1: Fast forward to the 2020s, and batteries had improved in power and cost so much that they helped kick off another electronic revolution. This time, in automobiles. Now, just like with consumer electronics, batteries are helping make EVs more affordable, driving adoption around the world.
3: You're not driving a car, you're driving a battery. And China right now is the leader in batteries.
1: China's EVs are already cheaper on average than similar gas cars. And it's no surprise that 4 of the top 5 battery makers in the world are located here. Also, one of them, BYD, has been jockeying with Tesla for years for the title of the world's biggest EV maker. All that success means lots of competition at home, propelling China to look outward for expansion. And while some big markets like the US and the EU have resisted China's cheaper EVs, many emerging markets have brought them in.
4: They're kind of upsetting the chessboard of global power. No pun intended. Sorry.
1: That's okay. I love a pun. China's dominance in global lithium-ion has sparked companies worldwide to recharge their own efforts in battery technology, from new chemistry to production techniques, in an effort to disrupt the status quo. And with great power comes, well, a great opportunity for profit.
5: It sounds like distant thunder. It feels like the sound of money.

0: When you drive an electric vehicle, that car is powered by the movement of teeny tiny electrons, a clever bit of science that converts chemical energy to electricity. Inside a lithium-ion battery is a system built of layers. The cathode is on one side, often made up of a special combo of metals. And then there's the anode on the other side, usually made of graphite. In an EV battery, charged lithium atoms, called ions, move from one end to the other. And their electrons take the scenic route through an external circuit, creating the flow of electricity that makes the car go vroom. Quietly. Between them is the all-important separator, because if the two ends touch, well, you get the picture. And the batteries are filled with a liquid electrolyte, which helps the ions flow between layers. But here's the thing. China's cornered the market on every one of these components. This is Sam Artem. He's a research analyst on the battery industry and knows a lot about the ins and outs of its supply chain.
1: A lot of people assume that we just dig up the raw materials and then we put them together in a battery cell, right? But in reality, this is a very complex, interwoven supply chain.
0: Let's take lithium, for example. I mean, it's in the name, right?
1: So things like lithium can be found in places like salt flats of Chile, the hard rock mines of Australia. Miners extract raw materials from the earth, and then those raw materials are shipped to refining plants, which are usually in China, to be processed into the refined chemicals and the powders that are actually useful for making batteries.
0: Lithium is refined into lithium carbonate and lithium hydroxide. And this processing step is where China has really created a bottleneck. Just look at how much China controls each part of a battery.
1: That battery cell gets grouped together into a battery module or battery pack that goes into your smartphone, your electric car, or into a grid-scale battery energy storage system.
0: In addition to that supply chain, the Chinese government poured hundreds of billions into subsidies for the EV industry.
2: Basically, as early as 2001, the Chinese government wanted batteries and other advanced technology to become a bigger driver for the economy. And it was in 2015 when they came up with this Made in China 2025 plan, where they made batteries along with EVs and robotics as strategic priorities for the future.
3: They started out with public buses, making those electric. They had all kinds of sticks and carrots. It's hard to get a license plate for a new car, but if you buy an EV, you can get one faster. You know, things like that that encourage people to buy electric cars. And all of that kind of state support that kind of created this stable environment in which new battery and EV companies could thrive, because they knew that long-term there was going to be demand for the product because the state was behind it.
0: That sustained support, combined with a vertically integrated supply chain and a talented pool of engineers, helped Chinese battery companies commercialize an overlooked bit of battery chemistry and crack the code on cheaper EVs. Just how cheap? Well, in China, one of the most popular EVs is BYD's Seagull. It's tiny and only has a range of 190 miles. Compare that to one of the cheapest new EVs in the US, the 2026 Nissan Leaf. It has a range of about 300 miles. The difference, though, is in price. You can buy about three Seagulls in China for one Leaf in the US. And part of that is because the Seagull uses a cheaper battery, lithium iron phosphate, or LFP. FYI, we're about to talk about a lot of initialisms. They may be a PITA, but they are the SOP in the world of EVs.
4: A lot of the innovation with lithium-ion batteries now has to do at the component level. On the cathode, there was the lithium iron phosphate cathode, LFP, developed by Americans but scaled up by China. It used cheap raw materials like iron and phosphorus, but it had a bunch of limitations. It couldn't store a lot of energy, whereas the nickel manganese cobalt cathode, or NMC, was a lot more energy dense.
0: Even though NMC packed more energy, the cheaper LFP cells showed promise.
4: And so chemists began making tweaks to LFP batteries with small chemistry changes, small structural changes. And every year, the LFP batteries started to become a little more energy dense. And because China was the place where LFP batteries were finding its most development, they also lowered in price faster than NMC batteries did. So today, most electric cars produced in China are powered by LFP batteries.
0: And they're still improving. Last year, Chinese companies announced that their newest LFP batteries can recharge in about the same amount of time it takes to refuel a gas car.
1: That technical innovation goes hand in hand with the supply chain.
0: But they've hit some bumps in the road. For years, China was investing heavily in domestic EV supply chains. But thanks to overcapacity and price wars, 2024 was the first time Chinese companies invested more overseas than at home. But we'll get to that later. Meanwhile, other players are hoping to disrupt the dominant technology and compete on the global stage.

0: every weekday only on Bloomberg Television.
1: General Motors, founded in 1908, is one of the OGs of the internal combustion engine. They also built one of the world's first modern electric cars, called the EV1, all the way back in the 90s. But GM cancelled the project after heavy losses. Since then, GM's made headway when it comes to EVs. And now they're trying to kickstart a new kind of battery technology.
2: We've got a chemistry that we think is going to be really competitive. It's a leapfrogging of what they've got in China.
1: This is Kurt Kelty. He's a Tesla veteran who's been working in batteries since Sony introduced lithium ion to the world. Now, Kelty and his team are betting on a new kind of chemistry called LMR, or lithium manganese rich. Another initialism, I know.
3: So this is the final form of the LMR, cathode active material.

0: in a vehicle.
1: That pixie dust is a new cathode mix that boosts manganese, reduces nickel, and nearly eliminates cobalt. GM claims that the shift in chemistry lowers cost without losing too much range.
2: So with the Silverado, we're getting 492 miles. That's with a high nickel cell. If you end up using an LFP cell, you're going to get about 350 miles of range. Well, if you use LMR, you're going to get about 400 miles of range. So it's right, it's in between them.
1: GM hopes to launch commercial LMR batteries for SUVs and pickup trucks in 2028. They're also hoping to bring their supply chain closer to home.
2: What we've been doing over the last 4 or 5 years is trying to reduce our reliance on FEOC-based countries, including China. And the most challenging part has definitely been the cathode material. It's the most expensive part. The graphite has also been challenging. Our intention is to have this all outside of China by 2028.
1: GM has invested in several projects to build up a battery supply chain in North America. Shifts in policy have cost GM billions and can make it harder to establish a supply chain.
3: The problem is every 48 years, the United States does 180 and have a totally different policy. The government certainly didn't make it easier on them by changing course every so often.
4: Mr. President!
5: This sucker's quick.
6: You know, they're having a hard time, the electric vehicles, and they want us to pay billions of dollars in subsidy.
3: I don't think the U.S. car companies can compete with China right now, but I think if they have a chance at it, they need to continue to innovate. It's definitely an uphill battle.
1: GM isn't alone in its experimentation. Startups around the world have raised billions to find the next best battery.
3: I don't think the future is at all settled, and there's lots of different chemistries. I like to think of them as ice cream flavors. Everyone's trying out different combinations to see what works best.
1: And it'll take a lot of trial, error, and money to see what new tech actually succeeds. Meanwhile, Chinese battery companies are expanding all over, even here.
7: So in 2006, Goshen was founded in Hefei, China. But today, the company has expanded into the U.S. market, with the first factory being here in Manteno, Illinois. We are going to be making LFP batteries, or lithium iron phosphate batteries.
1: Goshen is one of the world's largest lithium ion battery makers. Its new Midwestern facility will make batteries for EVs, energy storage systems, or ESS, which are used to supplement the electric grid. And this thing.
8: Let's grab this bad boy. Plug it in. That's it.
1: In the past few years, Goshen built several overseas facilities around the world. And now it's flipping the script on an old American tale.
9: What are the biggest challenges of setting up a factory in the U.S.?
7: There's a lot that goes into building a factory. And even a company that has built many factories before, it's not just simply a copy and paste.
1: When it comes to manufacturing, the U.S. is a bit rusty.
3: You have to build something from scratch that hasn't been here before, or it hasn't been here in decades. That know-how and technology, that manufacturing experience, that's things that the U.S. used to do. We decided it wasn't important anymore and outsourced it. And that's been the model for the last, 50 years or so.
1: Enter international collaboration.
10: It's perfectly possible to make batteries outside of China reasonably cost-effective. And one of those pathways is actually working with the Chinese companies.
1: Collaboration helped Chinese manufacturers get to where they are today. In the 90s, China implemented the 50-50 rule. Foreign auto firms could only operate through a joint venture with a local company. The car companies expanded their markets, and the Chinese counterparts got knowledge spillover. Goshen's Illinois factory has 300 employees, with plans to scale up to 750 by the end of 2026. This is the man responsible for pulling that off, Mark Krusel.
11: So I've been in manufacturing my entire life. So ever since I was 23, I see this as a great opportunity to bring this type of manufacturing to the U.S. I don't want to see the U.S.

0: be left behind, like we were being left behind.
1: A key part of the modern American factory? Lots of robots.
0: So this is a very highly automated plant. Goshen's most automated plant to date. We call it Generation 7. So they had Generation 6 in China, and we have Generation 7 here in the U.S. The first thing is you get better consistency, better quality with automation. And secondly, we get to reduce some of the manpower costs. So automation is a little more cost effective in the U.S. than in China.
1: Goshen's expansion is part of a larger trend of Chinese companies setting up factories outside of China to capture new markets and avoid protectionist tariffs. But the company's U.S. expansion hasn't all been smooth driving.
2: Many people throughout Michigan came to today's rally, voicing their concerns of the company's ties to China and the environmental effects.
1: 3 years later, Goshen's additional $2.36 billion battery materials plant in Michigan is temporarily on hold. The hesitation goes both ways. The Chinese government wants to keep the lid on its technology with stronger export controls on various parts of the lithium ion supply chain.
3: China's battery-making technology, as well as their EV technology, is world-class. And they're afraid that the U.S. or Europe is going to be able to sort of use that technology for their own purposes, making China less competitive.
1: Needless to say, this is all very challenging for EV and battery makers seeking new shores. But they may not have much choice.
4: I always like to think about the U.S. economy and the Chinese economy as sort of like this one is like the photo negative of the other. Like the U.S. economy is driven by consumption and China's economy is driven by investment in production and R&D. They have all this capacity to make all this stuff, EVs, batteries, and they need to sell it in the rest of the world to keep everybody in China employed. Expanding overseas is really important for any of these Chinese companies because they need new markets to keep growing.
5: I would say that there's a lot of geopolitical uncertainty making companies a little bit hesitant. However, conservatively, our marketing research tells us that there will be over 500 gigawatt hours of demand for batteries just in the North America region alone. And Goshen definitely wants to be a part of that.
1: It's not just the U.S. Demand for batteries is growing globally, which means demand for raw materials. But what if you didn't have to mine?

0: we have. Everything from a small hybrid battery to a large EV battery. Over there you have a shiny battery, easy to dismantle. Other models here are more corroded and more more challenging to take apart.
1: We're doing the coolest thing there is. We are turning waste into important critical raw materials for new batteries.
2: In Norway, 1 in 3 passenger cars on the road is electric, making it a prime environment for recycling. That's where Hydrovolt comes in. Since the types of batteries can vary, Hydrovolt has to design a recycling process for each kind. Today, there are up to about 200 different batteries. The process begins with D&D. No, not that one. Discharge and dismantle.
0: Over on this side, we have 6 discharging stations. That's sort of the most critical step, getting the energy out of the battery. And then we move to the dismantling part. We take off electronics, we take off cables, we take off plastic materials. We're in the control room, the heart of this this plant. These are battery modules falling into the crusher, ready to be crushed and shredded into pieces. First a coarse crushing and then a finer crushing afterwards.
2: This mechanical shredding process, along with several drying and sorting steps, results in a material mix called black mass.
3: So it's a really fine black powder, which contains the heavy metals like lithium, manganese, cobalt, nickel oxides. So here we are conducting a measurements, and the main components that we're looking for is the nickel and cobalt, which is most valuable, so that our customers will know how much is in the black mass when they refine it.
2: That black mass is sold to chemical companies, mostly in South Korea and Europe, which refine it back into battery-grade material, keeping those same metals in motion from old batteries into new ones in a new circular economy. Another benefit is that it bypasses the troubling human rights record and environmental damage that plague the global mining industry.
1: And the challenge now is to make the business profitable.
2: Norway requires producers and importers to pay to have their batteries recycled, but the economics are still tough. Black mass is priced at a discount based on the cost of metal components, which can be volatile. Plus, Europe's battery supply chain, which would form an important customer base for Hydrovolt, has been slow to develop. In fact, Hydrovolt was initially launched to supply Northvolt, a Swedish startup battery maker that was hailed as a viable counter to Asia. Unfortunately, Northvolt went bankrupt after it expanded too fast and delivered too many faulty cells. But as more EVs age and come off the road in Norway, Hydrovolt hopes the increased supply of EV batteries will help the company scale up operations.
0: We know we're at the very beginning of a very exciting journey. We see all the electric cars outside on the roads, and in 10, 15 years they will be here.
2: It's hard to believe how much has changed since this unassuming battery was first introduced and unlocked a future we couldn't imagine at the time.
4: Batteries have changed the world once, and they can change the world again because the applications for batteries are many and growing, and the need for those applications to work is getting deeper because we have to meet climate goals, because we have to cut the cost of energy, and because we like cool devices.
5: The future is zero emission vehicles. It's just a matter when.
2: That EV revolution has hit a fork in the road, and the pace of adoption is going to be uneven. The US government is betting big on oil rather than ions to move people and goods. And the EU has rolled back their 2035 ban on combustion engine vehicles. But long-term, Any car company that wants to be globally competitive needs to make affordable EVs, and batteries are the key to unlocking that goal.

0: This is Bloomberg.
1: This hand, this knee, and this head are all small feats of engineering, decades in the making. And together, they're about to take a massive leap forward. Oh dear. Humanoid robots have exploded out of the lab and into the real world of late. Not always on the best footing. But I'm not just here to show you funny robot videos for the next half hour. Even though I could. Easily.
2: What's up, Rizbot?
1: Because behind silly hats and dancing is a very serious, very expensive, and very unproven bet that AI-powered robots could one day transform labor as we know it.
3: The interest in humanoid robotics has been there for a long, long time. What's changed, of course, is now we see that it's viable to commercialize this and start really applying some good business models. AI clearly plays a large part in this.
1: The hope is in cracking the code of physical AI, taking specialized artificial intelligence and putting it in a body with sensors, batteries, and actuators. Very expensive and technologically complex actuators. It's a paradigm shift that could set humanoids up to become a multi-trillion dollar market by 2050. But for these massive figures to be realized, it won't be about party tricks or dance routines. It'll be about work in homes, in hospitals, in factories, especially factories.
4: When you really work with robots, you realize how challenging it is. There is a lot of what I sometimes call humanoid hype out there.
1: Like a lot of hype coming from the most influential figures in the tech industry. But hype doesn't build a supply chain or rewrite the global labor market. To do that, you need, well, let's get into it, shall we?

0: This robot runs on AI. Well, sometimes. For this demonstration, filmed in 2025, Neo needed some help from real humans and was operated remotely by a man named Turing. No, not that Turing. But don't worry, we'll get to that later.
1: You're looking beautiful today, Neo. Have you hit your head? You okay?
0: This particular humanoid is made by a company called 1X, a robotics startup founded by this actual human, Bernd Bornik.
1: So this is Neo. This is the gamma version. So this is what we've been doing the in-home tests among employees with. This is the one that's doing my laundry. And this is the last, let's call it like the last engineering version. The version that we're working on right now that's about to go into production is the unit that will go into the first customer homes. Essentially, the entire behavior of Neo is AI in the sense that it takes images, forces, tactile, and in general, all the information that it has about the world in. There's a big neural network, and out comes the actual motor commands all the way down to the forces and torques that it's exerting to be able to do everything from balance and walk to doing manipulation.
0: Unlike a traditional robot that's programmed to do a specific task the same way every time, a robot that uses AI should, in theory anyways, learn to do things over time in unpredictable environments. It's sometimes called physical AI, a category that besides humanoids includes other general intelligence robots and driverless cars. Basically, it's anything that uses motors, sensors, cameras, and AI models to make sense of the world around it.
1: We are seeing a very clear correlation between the amount of data and how many different tasks we can do and how successful we are at these tasks. And that is really the beauty of how AI has changed robotics, because there is no longer this limit where you need to write some specific code for every task. Everything is just data.
2: Let me introduce you to our robot.
0: 1X is just one of many humanoid robot companies that have burst onto the tech scene in recent years.
3: You mind taking this wet towel from me?
4: Sure, I'll get the laundry started.
0: The frenzy comes down to two little letters, which come with big checks. AI.
5: The past few years, we've seen explosive interest in development of and investment in AI. And a lot of people are seizing on this moment as a way to work on all kinds of related things, including robots.
0: It's a packed scene, with billions of dollars in investments in 2025 alone. And companies globally racking up huge valuations.
6: People are betting big on humanoid robots because very high-profile people involved in the world of humanoid robotics are talking it up.
0: People like this guy, Jensen Huang.
3: There's so many humanoid robots here, and the AIs that they need are physical AIs.
0: Chipmakers like NVIDIA are excited for their chips to power the brains of these humanoids.
6: It needs a brain. And NVIDIA has a chip for that that can go into the robot itself. Then they have the software. NVIDIA has largely a monopoly for AI GPUs that go into data centers for training large language and other AI models. So they have a stronghold there because just like generative AI tools, humanoid robotics models, real-world models, are also trained using the same technology.
7: We just announced a new deep collaboration with Boston Dynamics. They've got some very exciting work.
0: Other AI and tech giants like OpenAI, Google, and Tesla are also betting big that there's a lot of money to be made by taking AI off a screen and bringing it into the real world.
6: And then you have Elon Musk, who talks endlessly about humanoid robots.
8: I think everyone on Earth is going to have one and going to want one.
6: His projections are even more, let's say, far-fetched. Elon Musk has said that Optimus, Tesla's own humanoid robot, will be a product that can bring in $30 trillion of revenue annually.
0: And with numbers like that, there's hype.
5: You increasingly see them showing up in ads. You see them at tech conferences. There are lots and lots of videos of them. Sometimes you'll see them operating in person, but they might be like tethered to something. So I feel like you're both seeing progress and you're also seeing

0: This is my students in our lab here. We call it the Auto Lab, for Automation Lab. And so students are working on various projects. And we have a number of robots in here. Two-armed robot, we call it bimanual.
1: Professor
0: robots.
1: Ken Goldberg at UC Berkeley has been interested in what makes robots work for a long time.
2: In the last few years, there's been a lot of excitement about the potential of artificial intelligence, specifically with the breakthrough of ChatGPT, which is a huge paradigm shift in the field of AI. And so that's the speculation. What is the GPT moment for robotics?
1: But here's the thing. Large language models, or LLMs, like the kind behind ChatGPT, are more book smart than a robot smart.
2: In ChatGPT, you're looking at a string of words, and then you're trying to generate what would be the next appropriate string of words that goes with that.
1: ChatGPT and other large language models run on, well, mostly language. Think of it like having access to a massive library of trillions of words, photos, and videos from the internet. But a robot doesn't just generate words. It has to create motion.
2: In a robot, what we need to see is a string of images, a video, and then we need to see a string of motions, of commands, that go to the robot arms to get it to do the right thing.
1: To do that, it needs data to learn from. A lot of data.
3: When it comes to humanoid robots, data is so, so important. Without data, a system that relies on AI doesn't know anything. If you want a robot to do something like folding laundry, for instance, you're going to have a ton of information about how laundry is folded so that it can learn, see patterns in that data. How do you pick up a piece of fabric? Do you use articulated fingers, which are extremely difficult to build? And how do you also hold on to things without squishing them?
1: Robots learn from experience. And here's the problem. Almost none of that physical experience has been recorded.
2: No one has captured the motions of robots that go with the inputs that were generated coming from a camera. So we have a gap, what I call the robot data gap.
1: That gap is a challenge and an opportunity, especially for the ones betting on physical AI. More data means better AI. The need for data for robots is so big, companies are rushing to create libraries made of both real and artificial synthetic data.
2: So people today are trying to collect this data to be able to train robots. The first one is simulation, to be able to simulate environments and robots moving in them.
1: Think of it like creating a hyper-realistic environment the robot can learn in. Its superpower is scale. Thousands of robots in thousands of worlds all learning at the same time. The problem is, virtual worlds and virtual robots can lack real-world detail. Another way to train humanoids is harvesting existing video of the real world.
2: We do have a huge amount of videos on YouTube and other places that have show people manipulating things.
1: But
2: it's very difficult to get the full three-dimensional structure of a scene from a two-dimensional video.
1: There is one option for delivering real human interactions in real-world conditions. Teleoperation, where VR glasses and stylish outfits can turn these robots into a very expensive puppet.
2: So there's someone behind the scenes, behind the curtain, who is controlling two arms, moving them around, and as that happens, the video images and the motions of the robot are recorded, and that provides data. But that's very, very slow. But there are farms, people out there doing that as we speak.
1: Teleoperation has been criticized for its use in demonstrations to drum up excitement and money. But it's also a powerful training tool. Beyond teleoperation, there's another option, to let the robots just learn on the job. Goldberg calls it the flywheel.
2: As it's working, it's collecting data from its images and its motions, and then use that data by filtering it to train a larger model. And eventually, that new model becomes better than the original model.
1: Nailing an AI model and a training data set that works is paramount for any robotics company hoping to make it in the humanoid biz.
4: Neo's a robot for the home. We want every part of Neo to be inviting and made of materials that you would want to have around your family or in your living room. We're using a soft cover and this fabric for the face covering.
1: At 1X headquarters, teams design, build, and train humanoid prototypes. Like many places, 1X uses a combination of training techniques. But when it comes to AI, things change fast. When we visited 1X in 2025, they relied on a combination of tools to train their humanoids, including teleoperation and human input. Hi, Turing. Since then, 1X says it increasingly uses something called a world model to train and run their humanoids, and it's pulling from many of those data gap-filling tactics. The video here on the left is generated by the model. It's almost like a future vision of what the robot should do. And on the right is the robot completing the action. Similar to other AI video creation tools, the world model pulls from a vast library of images and video to generate a visualization of an action. Each time it generates the prediction of an action, it can learn from the resulting real-world action and, in theory, help improve those predictions with every generation. Kind of like a flywheel, remember? Of course, the actual goal of all these models and data is to get robots out of the lab and into the real world where they can continue to improve. And when it comes to doing that, there's one place that's been faster than the rest. This is the first World Humanoid Robot Games, taking place in an old Olympic ice skating rink in Beijing. Look at all these humanoids. Running, jumping, dancing. Competitors here are gathered from all over the world to put humanoids to the mechanical test.
5: I think the games are really interesting. There's tons of really cool events that you don't really see normally. It's very different, very unique, very special. When I first met our robot, when I first interacted with it, it was a little scary because, you know, you have this, like, very heavy piece of machinery just running around and walking around next to you. Then you try to, like, keep your distance and stay away from it. But as I've gotten to know it and work with it, I've developed a sort of, like, connection with it.
1: These games, which involve everything from boxing to football matches to, yes, work, are part of a large push in China to dominate the humanoid and AI robotics industry.
6: China's unique interest in robots has to deal with the government for the most part. The fact that they see it as a strategic priority. Back in 2015, the Made in China 2025 plan had mentioned robots along with EVs and semiconductors as future growth drivers. So a lot of money has been poured into this area and it continues to be so.
1: In 2025, China pledged 1 trillion yuan, about 140 billion US dollars, to promote the advancement of emerging technologies, a big part of that being robotics. That kind of support has helped produce 140 Chinese companies, all making humanoids, a number that has continued to grow so much that officials have warned of a potential bubble. Still, China is currently dominating the humanoid robotics market, much like they've done with EVs. Companies like Agibot, Ubitech, and Unitree, among others, shipped the most humanoids out of any country in 2025. That's down in part to some serious chops when it comes to manufacturing cheaply and quickly, which is a good thing if you're trying to get robots out in the world fast.
7: So much of the electronics industry has its supply chain from the sort of circuit level throughout China. And they have scale. Scale means better economics, and it means ability to move quickly.
6: It's really vertically integrated, just like with EVs. They have a lot of companies that make components for these humanoid robots, whether it's sensors, AI chips, batteries. The fact that they're able to sort of supply the components for these robots.
1: That advantage in scale may come in handy. China already leads the world in the deployment of industrial robots as it races against a shrinking workforce. But for engineering, training, and investment to pay off, they're going to have to do something more than backflips. They're going to need to get

0: I'm an economist and I am studying the well-being implications of technological change. Technological anxiety and fear that technologies are going to take over our jobs is nothing new. What do we need to think about before deploying humanoid robots at scale would be worker involvement in the process. So how these robots will be deployed would have huge implications for the quality of work that people will have.
1: Robots aren't new. They've been in factories for decades.
0: They're very good at performing routine tasks and physical tasks.
1: Tasks like welding, painting, and assembling parts.
0: But they are not multi-purpose, and that's where the humanoids come in.
1: Basically, a humanoid robot is designed to do the tasks that humans can do. It's estimated that almost 2 million manufacturing jobs in the US alone might go unfilled by 2033. But if humanoids are going to be part of closing that gap, they need to actually, well, move and problem solve like a human, safely, alongside people. And right now, that's only happening in a limited number of very controlled pilot tests run by some very big companies.
0: For example, the BMW is currently running a pilot and is reporting early data.
1: Other big names testing these robots include Amazon and Hyundai. These trials are crucial when it comes to figuring out where humanoids work and where they don't. They also provide, yes, data to fuel development, while things like technology and regulation catch up.
2: We started with pilots in humanoids about a year ago.
1: This is Patrick Kelleher. His company is one of many testing out third-party humanoid robots in their warehouses.
2: We have been working with robots for the last 10 years, and we are at the forefront of piloting humanoids in our warehouse operations, and it really is fascinating to see the new technology take foot in production in the warehouse environment.
1: GXO has found some cases that humanoids might be useful for, like, say, working in a freezer.
2: We're able to deploy the humanoids in that environment where they can really work for an entire battery life, completing tasks, being directed by somebody who is outside of the freezer, and getting work completed without putting our teammates in an uncomfortable situation, working in that cold environment for a long time.
1: But there's still a lot they're not great at.
2: The humanoids so far are not perfect. They damage product, they drop product. They may put product back in the wrong location. It is so important that our teammates are working alongside of them to do that. There is corrective action and audits done to make sure that the activity done by the humanoid is done accurately.
1: Humanoids still face a number of engineering challenges that can create serious bottlenecks in a warehouse. They're slow, for one. They have a limited battery life. And picking up a box or handling an object, things that we take for granted, require dexterity. It's something humanoids, which move using motors and actuators, have a hard time replicating.
2: We do not see humanoids in the next couple of years taking away many of the tasks that our teammates perform. The tasks are too complex and too important from a quality perspective to go entirely to humanoids. And it's not really understood yet what the return on investment is going to be based on the finalized technologies that are coming out.
1: Places where humanoid robots might be deployed first, like factories and warehouses, are already built for industrial robots. But putting them in environments for people, like hospitals and homes, might prove to be the bigger test.
0: In manufacturing, you have a very fixed production process. You can shield off human beings and you can let the humanoid robot perform. While in a hospital setting, it's a semi-structured environment. There are protocols and how processes should be done and how patients should be cared for, but still there are so many uncertainties that can arise. In fact, it's about life and death type of situations, and the costs of making a mistake are very, very high.
1: So will humanoids one day overcome their technical challenges, recoup investments, and become indispensable companions? Folding our laundry, watering our plants, and building our cars? Or just be a novelty, giving way to robots of other shapes and sizes?
3: I've been in this field for 40 years, and it is fascinating to me how much it has had a resurgence again and again over the years. I'm thrilled about that. I'm excited because I feel that this field has got many years of questions and research that needs to be done. So in some sense, I don't want to sound discouraging. I'm very actually optimistic about the future, but I think it's important, again, to just be realistic about the time frame.
1: In the meantime, I'll leave you with this. A humanoid robot waving to you from a balcony as a drone pulls slowly and dramatically away. That feels like a decent way to end. For now.

0: This is Asia Trade. I'm Shevrian in Tokyo. The top stories this hour. Asian stocks set to follow Wall Street higher after U.S. chip makers saw their best four-day rally since 2020. The S&P 500 also climbing to an all-time high. SpaceX sinks in late trade despite its revenue blowing past estimates in its earnings debut. It logged higher than expected spending in its AI unit. Oil drops below $80 a barrel for the first time in over 3 weeks as prospects of an interim deal focused on the Strait of Hormuz gain traction.
1: I'm Patty Stradwatts in Sydney. Take a look at the setup for trading across Asia. As Sherry mentioned, some optimism, particularly when it comes to this highly volatile AI chip-related space that we're watching today. We did have a bit of a dampener through those SpaceX numbers, but more to do with the numbers when it comes to spending and the impact it had on that investor reaction there. We saw that stock falling after the company disclosed higher than expected spending when it comes to the AI business. So that quarterly report that broadly otherwise surpassed Wall Street expectations. We'll be watching for that. But taking a look at how we're setting up, quite a bit of optimism coming through from KOSPI futures there. We're looking like Chicago Nikkei futures also seeing upside there. The big story, though, and in fact, really the one that's been sort of driving this optimism across broader markets has been these encouraging signs or perceived signs of progress being made between the U.S. and Iran, namely that we would see a deal that would reopen vessel passage to the Strait of Hormuz. So we are seeing there Brent crude last traded lower by over 5%. You're seeing New York traded crude still holding those losses, holding that two-day drop on the potential reopening of the Strait of Hormuz, Sherry.
0: Let's discuss the broader markets, Heidi, and bring in Bloomberg M Life strategist Mark Cranfield. Mark, we're talking about lower oil, strong earnings, not to mention renewed AI enthusiasm. Are we going to see a risk-on day today across Asia?
2: Yeah, I think we can expect a pretty decent start in Asia. You've got this feed-through effect. So as oil prices come down, Treasury yields will get a bit lower. People are a bit less concerned that the Federal Reserve needs to hike interest rates quickly. So that's very positive. Feeds into the U.S. markets. We saw a record high on S&P 500. Also, the story is that the hyperscalers still seem to be spending very aggressively on their build-out for AI products. That sent the Philadelphia SOX Index up again, a very good run it's having there. That's obviously going to help chip makers in Asia as well. So we've got a self-fulfilling cycle at the moment, which seems to be very positive across the board. And at the bottom of all of that, of course, is the hopes that the U.S. and Iran will find a deal to completely open the Strait of Hormuz. So for the moment, optimism is definitely the way that people are looking at this, and that should feed through to a good start in Korea especially. You see the KOSPI futures had a very good night. Nikkei futures also doing pretty well. So certainly we will be expecting a pretty decent start. Investors also are coming off the back of a very bad month in July. Positioning would have been cleaned out. They should be much more ready to take new fresh exposure to the market as we get into the early part of August. So all in all, you would think that. And also foreign exchange markets have settled down after that intervention with the yen we saw at the end of last week. So all in all, conditions look pretty good for the equity markets in Asia today.
0: And Asian assets will be following, of course, U.S. yields as well. I mean, you mentioned the Japanese yen, but on the other side of that trade, we have the dollar as well. We saw a rally in treasuries, but a little bit limited given everything that's happening around, say, Fed credibility, not to mention, of course, supply risk coming up.
2: Yeah, we also we've got the inflation situation as well. So just a week ago, traders were very concerned about the steep yields in America. We had the 30-year way above 5.25%. That was the highest for several decades. And we've got this very big CPI report coming up next week. Now, even though yields have come down a little bit the past 2 days, we still have to get past that. Core inflation in America is still running above the 2% target for the Federal Reserve. At the moment, the estimates for next week is it will continue to be higher than that. That's going to be a concern. Traders are still pricing for one hike by the end of the year from the Federal Reserve. They've been trying to push back a little bit against that, but the market still wants to see more evidence that inflation is heading down towards that 2% level. It hasn't been doing so. People will be worried. If they see a hot inflation print next week, Treasury yields will be back up. Markets will be worried again. It's going to be a pretty nervous period between now and when we get that CPI report coming out. But in the meantime, But as long as the market stays relatively stable, that's good from the equity point of view. But all the time, people will be looking for headlines to make sure that the US and Iran is on the same page and there's no derailing from that situation, that a deal is coming. Otherwise, oil prices will be back up, treasury yields will be back up, and everybody will be nervous all over again.
0: Which will be very consequential for Japan, of course. It's been interesting to see all of these rumblings about intervention on Monday. It seems Bloomberg calculations don't actually see that that happened after the two episodes last week. We got some more explaining from Secretary Bessent on why the U.S. and Japan have been cooperating. What do you make of the fact that he's making it into a more regional stability-focused effort and how this could actually affect competitive devaluations in the region?
2: Well, that's the nightmare scenario for the United States, is that you get other countries following what they see as Japan. If Japan is having benign neglect on its currency and just allowing it to get weaker and weaker, that obviously is an incentive to others in Asia. But especially the big one here is China. The United States would be very concerned if the Chinese authorities responded to what they see in Japan by allowing the renminbi to get weaker. If that's the case, then you could have a situation across emerging markets where it just gets out of control. Recently, the Chinese authorities have been keeping the yuan on the strong side. They've been doing a very good job through the daily fixing, gradually lowering that dollar CNY rate. And that's been giving a steady anchor, really across Asia especially, but across the emerging market world also. Should they reverse that for any reason, that would create great volatility across the foreign exchange landscape. There's no indication that they're prepared to do that for now, but clearly that's on Scott Bessent's mind. He's very concerned that should the yuan start to weaken, that would be disruptive across financial markets globally. We've seen it before in periods when the dollar yuan rate is going up quickly. That destabilizes all kinds of markets, including the American stock market as well. So that would be a signal to the PBOC. In fact, we would expect that today's fixing would actually be a little bit lower. The Chinese authorities will probably give a small concession to Bessent, because he did also say he sees the yuan as being undervalued.
1: Bloomberg MLive strategist Mark Ramfield there. And turning to our other top story in the tech space, and SpaceX's shares are down in late trade despite its revenue exceeding estimates in the company's first earnings report after its IPO in June. Came in at $7.8 billion for the last quarter. CapEx jumped to about $18.4 billion. Let's bring Bloomberg Global Space reporter Sana Panchakar with us for the details. And Sana, it's not a good time, I guess, at the moment to be a tech company that's spending big on AI investment. Does this come as a surprise, though, to investors, given that we know Elon sees SpaceX as an AI company?
3: Yeah, I mean, you know, as you mentioned, Musk and SpaceX have really pitched themselves as an AI company. You know, in their prospectus when they filed for their IPO, you know, they said that their total addressable market, more than 90% of that would come from AI. So I don't think this should be very surprising to investors. But as you mentioned, you know, we're seeing this broader AI sell-off, and that seems like it's impacting how investors are looking at SpaceX as well.
1: What did we hear in terms of expectations going forward?
3: Yeah, so what they said was that they expect CapEx to kind of remain steady throughout the rest of the year, you know, which is significant because their capital expenditure was $18.4 billion and the vast majority of that was on AI. So I think that investors kind of need to buckle up and be patient going forward, because it seems like they will, you know, continue these spending trends and spending big on AI and potentially not seeing the revenue really make up for that, at least in the short term.
1: We did also hear some of their ambitions in terms of how they plan to compete with the biggest carriers, the telecom carriers in the U.S.
3: Yeah, totally. So SpaceX, through its Starlink network, can beam internet and cell coverage to mobile phones. But in this earnings call, SpaceX President Gwynne Shotwell said that they intend to, you know, build out a land-based component, so terrestrial cell towers, to compete directly with mobile network operators like Verizon, AT&T, and T-Mobile. And the company and Musk have hinted at this before, but this was really the clearest sign that they want to compete toe-to-toe with those traditional mobile network operators and build out their own wireless network service.
1: Our Bloomberg Global Space reporter Sana Pashankar there. Coming up, we'll have more on SpaceX and the broader AI landscape. Technalysis Research President Bob O'Donnell will be along with us. Well, still to come, the prospects of a possible deal over the Strait of Hormuz gaining traction now. Both US and Iranian officials are sounding hopeful. We're getting more on that in just a few minutes. This is Bloomberg.

0: Here are the latest developments that we're tracking in the AI space. AI models from OpenAI and Anthropic have been involved in previously unreported cybersecurity incidents. The UK's AI Security Institute says during an evaluation, Mythos 5 and GPT 5.6 Sol models engaged in what it called sustained potentially harmful activity against people and organizations. OpenAI and Anthropic are now working with the institute to investigate the incidents. Blackstone is said to be exploring a second mega debt package to finance Anthropic's use of Google AI chips. Sources say one initial proposal was for at least $36 billion of debt. If finalized, the deal would exceed the $35 billion of debt lined up by Apollo and Blackstone some 2 months ago to fund Anthropic's lease of Google's custom chips. Bloomberg has learned that Anthropic has struck a $10 billion deal for computing capacity from NVIDIA-backed startup Volta Infra. Volta earlier said it secured the deal with an unnamed AI lab, and the agreement will run for 6 years. This is Anthropic's latest effort to secure the computing power needed to meet growing demand for its AI products.
1: Sherry, take a look at how SpaceX is tracking. We did see that investor disappointment despite broad-based beats when it comes to expectations. That worry, though, is really the amount of money being spent on its AI business. The quarterly report otherwise surpassed Wall Street forecasts on most metrics there. $7.8 billion was a reported revenue, more than a $6.81 billion analysts had been expecting there. Let's bring in Bob O'Donnell, who's a president and chief analyst at Technalysis Research. Bob, really great to have you with us as always. You know, we were talking about this earlier. Investors probably shouldn't be concerned about the massive amount of AI spend, given that this is how Elon characterizes this company.
2: Well, exactly, Heidi. And look, these kind of investments we're going to be seeing from all the major model providers and all the big AI companies over the next several years, frankly. And people just need to know that that's going to happen. You know, what's interesting about what SpaceX is doing is, frankly, a lot of their infrastructure costs, they're actually leasing out to other people. So in some ways, they're becoming as much of a neo-cloud company as they are an AI company, because their revenues from the pure AI side of selling their own models of Grok haven't been as big, of course, as we've seen from OpenAI and Anthropic. So, and yet they've got all this capacity they built. And right now, it's compute capacity that's really in sharp demand. Now, the question longer term, to be fair, around SpaceX is, hey, is that really the kind of business you want to be in? Because obviously they have a lot of other things going on. And at what point will they need to bring back some of that capacity to run their own models? So there are a lot of questions there. But yes, there's a lot of money being spent on this sort of stuff right now.
1: There's a lot of existential questions in this space, right? We've long been talking about the insatiable need for capacity. There's now concerns about overcapacity. There's concerns about rising costs, the numerous risks, how long this is going to take for these ambitions for Elon Musk to take, you know, come to fruition. Do you think the thesis is a little less stable now than it was even just a few months ago?
2: Well, I do think there are challenges. You have to be aware of the, you know, all the money within SpaceX is coming from Starlink, right? I mean, all the profit, pardon me. And right now, Starlink pretty much has that world of satellite-based communications to itself. However, we are going to see competition. Amazon has already talked about their

0: Kuiper satellites. Likely there will be some other companies as well. So that's going to be an issue. And, you know, the U.S. carriers are not going to take this potential challenge to them that you guys were just talking about sitting down. They're clearly focused on trying to address this. And the important thing to remember about satellite-based services is the vast majority of satellites come, or excuse me, of cell service comes from land-based networks. The satellites are sort of the gravy on top. So Musk is coming at it from a different way, which is, hey, we have all this great stuff in the areas where there's not a lot of people, but in the main areas where people live and work all the time, that satellite service doesn't really work as well. So it's extraordinarily expensive to build out those networks. So that's going to be an interesting challenge. So I do think there are a number of interesting concerns that aren't really being thought through a lot when it comes to SpaceX. And there's a lot more kind of, oh, this is a great vision, let's buy into the vision kind of a thing. But it's a long way off.
1: Yeah, it's a vision that, you know, I think if you take a step back is largely unproven too, right? The idea of having data centers in space, how that's going to be powered and how the data is going to be transmitted too. But I also do wonder what sort of, I guess, consolidation are you expecting from this broader group of companies? We've heard some of the rumors that have been refuted regarding their China businesses on Tesla. Do you expect a bit more of a coming together and perhaps shedding of non-core business interests?
0: You know, look, when it comes to Musk and his plans, any of those things are possible. Let's be honest. I mean, he could end up pulling all the pieces that he wants together, all the ones that are making money, and then getting rid of the ones he doesn't see as having opportunities longer term. It does become a question of, you know, a conglomerate of things that you try to build a story around, but ultimately don't make that much sense. I mean, already there are a lot of people who are saying that about SpaceX, because data centers in space, there are enormous technical challenges to make that happen. Let's not forget someone has to fix these things occasionally. You can't do that if they're in space. I mean, there's just so many issues there. So I wouldn't be surprised to see a lot of these things. The problem is they're just not predictable. You know, he's not a predictable personality. So you just hard to bet on that and hard to know exactly what's going to happen. Some people buy into the Musk vision and some people don't. And that becomes ultimately the guiding factor when people are thinking about this.
1: Yeah, his fans would say that the lack of predictability is just part of the genius, right? But Bob, in terms of the broader landscape, and obviously we've seen a lot of rotation, a lot of volatility in the AI space over the past few weeks, even into the last few days. But a big part of this has been the gains made by China, right? And I'm just going to throw up a quick sort of capture of what we're seeing, the different models and the different types of ability that we're seeing from each of the different models. And a lot of these Chinese models are quite clearly closing the gap when it comes to cost efficiency, the economics, but also the broader efficiency of getting things done as well. Is this kind of the disruptive force that is should be most worrisome to the U.S. players at the moment?
0: Well, I do think it's a big issue. I happen to be in Beijing this week visiting with Lenovo and hearing a lot more about some of these Chinese open models and the things that they're doing, and the opportunity to have some of these models run locally within companies to reduce the costs. Because right now, of course, companies are spending hundreds of millions of dollars on tokens into the cloud for ChatGPT, for Claude, from Anthropic and all these other companies. These open source models dramatically change that. Now, there are challenges here in China because they're not really making any money. They're not charging yet. And eventually they're going to have to do that. So there's a lot of question marks out there, but there's no question, I believe, that open source models, these open weight models, pardon me, are really going to have a dramatic impact. I don't think that means frontier models go away. I just think we're going to see an interesting mixture of things, and that's going to have a lot of impacts overall. Fundamentally, companies do need AI compute. If they're going to need some in the cloud, I think you're going to see them use more in the data center. AMD earnings just came out, and they were talking about Helios, which is coming to bring more data center capabilities to some organizations. And then on client devices, on PCs, on smartphones. And so we're going to see this hybrid AI mixture of all of these different elements. And the how exactly those play out is still something that we're all watching closely. And frankly, it's changing on a monthly basis, in part because of all the evolution of these big models.
1: This is why we keep talking to you, Bob. Really great to have you on with us. Bob O'Donnell, who's a president and chief analyst at Technalysis Research there. More ahead here on The Asia Trade. This is Bloomberg.

0: We're keeping tabs on risk assets after President Trump and Qatar's emir discussed efforts to ease U.S.-Iran tensions in a call. Officials are signaling growing progress toward the deal to reopen the Strait of Hormuz. Bloomberg's managing editor for U.S. Economy and Government, Mario Parker, joins us now with more from Washington. Mario, so we are now hearing that Qatar has drafted a proposal already. I do wonder, though, how different will it be from a previous interim deal that did not hold?
1: Well, I think that's the major caveat, the fact that the last ceasefire agreement between the U.S. and Iran lasted short of 1 month before things fell apart. That being said, over the last 3 weeks, this has been the most optimistic tone that we've heard in recent days, or at least over the last 24 hours or so. You mentioned that the president, President Trump, spoke to Qatari Emir earlier today. We had Secretary of State Marco Rubio making optimistic comments about some sort of deal to reopen passage through the Strait of Hormuz, as did Treasury Secretary Scott Bessent as well. And then against that backdrop, you also have, according to our reporting, European diplomats signaling that there could be some consideration on the part of Iran to allow for European nations to demine the Strait of Hormuz. That's not a done deal, but the fact that that's under consideration is also optimistic.
0: Tehran has repeatedly contradicted statements from President Trump. What is Iran saying now?
1: Well, this is they have, to your point, in terms of contradicting President Trump. But we have we know that the Iranians right now are striking, again, a more optimistic tone that something else can be, that something can be done as well. And again, as I mentioned, the fact that behind the scenes, there are talks about demining the strait. That's some progress there. That's in some ways a climb down from some of the stance that Iran had before. Now, some of the sticking points, again, we want to make sure that that this is centered on the Strait of Hormuz and passage through the strait. That has nothing to do with denuclearization that President Trump has sought with Tehran, but also there continues to be the sticking point as to whether or not Iran will have imposed some type of fees along the strait.
0: Mario, just quickly, what are we seeing in terms of proxy fights, the likes of Houthi militants, for example?
1: Yeah, well, you're saying against this backdrop, against the proxies, you're saying the Saudis, for example, trying to strike a more diplomatic pathway with the Houthis, again, to prevent some of the attacks or escalation on energy infrastructure. The Saudis have used the Red Sea ports while the strait has been closed as well. So trying to ensure some of the passageway of crude oil through those Red Sea ports as well. But again, after some attacks between the Saudis and the Houthis, you're saying the Saudis explore some diplomatic passageways.
2: Bloomberg managing editor for U.S. Economy and Government, Mario Parker, there in Washington for us. Let's take a look at what we're watching across commodities. Obviously, the lead story is going to be oil, with most of those losses being held as this optimism continues over a reopening of the Strait of Hormuz. But we're also watching copper topping $14,000. U.S. stockpiles continuing to swell before a decision on tariffs, and we're looking at a rise for Asia copper.

0: This is Bloomberg. So we are seeing, Sherry, this renewed optimism, right? Or at least some calm being restored to markets on this idea that potentially, if we don't even get the sort of existential bigger issues like nuclear, for example, done, or Iranian sanctions done with these talks, that at least we can get the strategic goal of getting the Strait of Hormuz reopened. That's why we're seeing these declines being held in oil prices. But Sherry, as you were having your conversation a little bit earlier on with Mario, this idea of a deal being struck that is somehow different to what we saw just a few weeks ago, the ceasefire deal that was pretty quickly unraveled. What is going to be new about these conversations? And I guess what's changed other than potentially even more of a trust deficit between the parties, and how sort of resilient is this deal going to be? But at the moment, the markets are running with it, oil markets at least. We're seeing those losses being extended now in New York trading, WTI down by 0.8%. We saw Brent down by a significant amount in the previous session. We are seeing that follow through to broader equities as well. Be watching some of these commodities names. We spoke about copper a little bit earlier as well. Those copper names in Asia should see a nice bump up in the session too.
1: Yeah, I mean, follow the lower oil prices and the sentiment coming from there, plus the renewed AI enthusiasm, not to mention strong earnings from the U.S. as well, and you have that optimism into the Asia session, right? SpaceX, a little bit of a different story. It's interesting because it did report stronger than expected revenue after the close, but we're seeing right there, you can see the downside in the after-hour session. Revenue came in at $7.8 billion, but then at the same time, CapEx surged to $18.4 billion from $10 billion in the first quarter. So you have strong top-line demand, but at the same time, you have the markets focusing on how much capital is really required to fund all of these projects, orbital computing, Starlink expansion, and Starship as well. So far, we have seen the broader semiconductor space, though, gain ground in the Wall Street session, chip makers posting their best four-day rally since 2020, even picks and shovels, industrial stocks have already gained 20%+ this year. So you can see the upside when it comes to some of those Asian names, including Samsung, for example, where we're hearing that potentially we could get new chips from the company that could be 10 times the memory density using advanced wafer bonding. So we're seeing strong Asian futures into the lead. We have seen a little bit of divergence when it came to SpaceX. Also, AMD failed to inspire that much confidence. Let's get more on the setup to Asia with our markets reporter, Anthony Stevens. Anthony, so it seems to be a broadly risk-on day, but at the same time, you have these idiosyncratic news and really high expectations, a high bar that these companies have to top.
2: Yeah, and it balances out to a pretty strong, like, happy hump day for Asia, right? So on the macro side, you have the pressure from high oil kind of dissipating a little bit. And the details of the American earnings season are pretty strong and pretty kind of unanimously bullish for Asia. You have SpaceX talking about massive capex. You have AMD talking about massive compute markets. And then you have these technology developments from Samsung and Hynix. And it's important to note on these two companies that they've come out back-to-back days with technology improvements. So Hynix on NAND and now Samsung on stacking HBM chips. So these two incumbents are not staying in place. They continue to innovate to hold down their market share. And now we have the kind of tech press talking about the fact that HBM is booked out into 2027. So a lot of strong leads on memory specifically coming into the Korean session. Micron was very strong. And this may be at a top line kind of suppresses the volatility of Korea. You need a more sustainable, slow bull market rather than the crazy choppiness we've seen. So that will be very interesting to play for in Korea. Now coming into Japan, you know, Japan's earnings season also has been quite strong on the AI picks and shovels trade. You know, Renesas, Kiens, these kind of names. So whether that kicks on, and it looks like it's kicking on from the indications in Nikkei, will be very important. But more broadly, the fact that the US has broken out to the upside, the SOX trade has kind of stabilized, is a very important indicator for Asian risk appetite. Bear in mind, July has some pretty awful hedge fund performance numbers, and people will be looking to get some better pricing into the second half of the year.
0: The trickle-down trade from AI, or the broadening out to some of the non-tech stocks, the broader old economy stocks, is that happening?
2: And speaking of volatility, right, that trade has been actually a much better sharp adjusted ratio trade. We saw, you know, US ISM PMI beating quite handily yesterday, and that kind of industrial read-through from the US kind of manufacturing renaissance of the last couple of years is getting supercharged by the AI build-out, right? There's a lot of ground to be broken, a lot of factories need to be constructed, a lot of blue-collar jobs generated, and that's generally showing up in the industrial sector. So the S&P Industrials Index has, you know, been on a steady climb in line with the S&P without any of the volatility, the crazy volatility of the chip space. So it definitely seems to be this kind of second order impact of AI seems to be a trade that is slowly chugging in the background.
1: Bloomberg Markets reporter Anthony Stevens there with the latest on markets. And of course, we have seen the volatility in the Japanese market as well. Perhaps not as much as in the Korean market, but we are talking about Nikkei moves of around 5%, about four times this year already. What's interesting, though, is that you can see the steady uptrend of that line in yellow. Now, those are domestic exposed companies on the Nikkei 225, companies that have more exposure and play in the domestic market, as opposed to the blue line, which are companies that are more globally exposed. Perhaps not surprising, given that we have seen a resilient Japanese economy, we have seen strength in wage growth, we have seen exports also continuing to gain ground, but at the same time, a weaker Japanese yen and geopolitical uncertainty coming from supply chain disruptions in the global stage. Car makers is one part where we've seen a little bit of upside because of a weaker yen, helping with some of the other external factors, such as rising costs from tariffs, not to mention supply disruptions. Toyota now unveiling a $6.3 billion buyback and raising its profit outlook. That's as resilient hybrid demand and a weak yen help make up for those rising costs. And Bloomberg Intelligence senior auto analyst Tatsuo Yoshida is here with us. Tatsuo, there was a lot of concern that perhaps we could see, what, a fifth decline of profits, annual decline of profits for this company. Mm-hmm. What was the result?
3: Actually, the first quarter results are basically in line with the expectation. And then the profit-wise, it was a small dip, but we are not seeing it as a negative. And they upgraded the full-year guidance. It's mainly boosted by the GPM, but Toyota's fundamental is so strong, they are able to cushion all the negatives, such as higher input costs and supply disruption, whatever. So based on the strong fundamentals, they are able to take full advantage of the cheap yen. So,
1: I mean, and the buyback announcement will also not hurt.
3: Actually, that signal the market out to the company sees their stock is undervalued. I think that's the message to the market, I think.
1: Of course, we have Honda later today as well.
3: Oh, yes. Honda, a little bit different story, though. First quarter results should be very strong. But we are expecting the upgrade of the full-year guidance, but given the earthquake in Kumamoto and then their plan to close the factory, auto factory, close to three weeks, probably the guidance upgrade may not be the case anymore.
1: I mean, we have seen a lot of these Japanese companies, whether it's Honda or Nissan, trying to really achieve that turnaround. What are you seeing in the broader industry with the latest numbers?
3: Okay. Actually, the Nissan and Honda are quite different. Nissan is fundamentally struggling. Mm. But Honda, it's more like one-off issues, like BEV, significant change in the BEV battery electric vehicle plan. That caused them to book the significant loss. But that one-off. And then on top of that, they are experiencing the disruption due to the earthquake. So unfortunate, I think.
1: What about the Chinese market? I mean, we have seen tepid results from the auto sector there. Yeah. Is there hope for recovery, and what does the outlook look like, especially for Japanese companies doing business there?
3: I have to say the near-term turnaround in China is unlikely. Because the fast pace of the electric vehicle expansion, Japanese are trying to keep up with the pace, but not yet there.
1: Mm. Right, Tatsuo Yoshida, really good to get your insights. Bloomberg Intelligence Senior Auto Analyst with, of course, a review of Toyota and Honda earnings to come later today. And in fact, in the next hour of the Asia Trade, Macquarie Capital's Head of Asia Energy Transition and Commodities, James Hong, will be joining us here to tell us more about Japan's auto sector. The Japanese pharmaceutical manufacturer Shionogi is considering expanding its U.S. manufacturing capacity over the next few years as it looks to diversify its production base. CEO and President Isao Teshirogi also told Bloomberg exclusively that Shionogi is pursuing a series of M&A deals.
4: We are looking for a lot of opportunities. Actually, we're actively pursuing minimum three deals today. And of course, we're not able to, guarantee you we're going to go all those three. But this is something that we continuously will do. And of course, Japanese market is very important, and U.S. market is very important too. And we are going to keep growing the European market as well. So those are the three major geographies we're looking into.
5: Chinese competition, obviously, going back to this, it's a hot topic globally.
4: Yeah.
5: Some pharmaceutical companies have mentioned they're being more cautious about disclosing, certain clinical trial results early because of Chinese pharma abilities to kind of replicate the results or make very similar drugs in a short amount of time. Mm. Is this something that is on your radar and that Shionogi is similarly cautious about?
4: I think the small molecule area, even historically, was exposed to the, the things you described. So when we're submitting the intellectual property, we have been very cautious, and we have been aiming to us the thoroughly as possible to create a good IP. So, yes, we recognize, but I don't think it's only unique for China. The pharmaceutical companies are so competitive, and everybody is holding a lot of radar screens for the innovation. So it's a competition, we admit that. So having said that, how we maintain our strength, the only thing is we keep running into the top-notch science in terms of how we're going to differentiate ourselves from the other companies.
5: Okay, so the strategy around it hasn't really changed because it's always been quite competitive
4: right.
5: When it comes to small
4: right.
5: molecules. Well, I believe you became CEO and president of Shionogi in 2008, so you've
4: right.
5: been running the company now for almost two decades.
4: Yeah.
5: How are you thinking about kind of the next generation of leadership at the company?
4: Well, this is one of the important things for our board. Again, in my company's board members almost outside members, so they have the course to be concerned for the future leadership team of Shionogi. So we are creating the team, both the outside board members and the we picked up the four or five the younger generation mm-hmm. who they believe can be a possibility of my successor. So since last year, we're very active in the training all those folks, but at the same time we acquired the U.S. company. The relationship with Veeb is getting strong and stronger, so that takes time to heritage what we have been doing to new leadership team. So takes probably 3 to 4 years to almost to create the candidate team to succeed in the current Shionogi, the business model. We just nominated the Dr. John Keller, mm-hmm. the first non-Japanese board member. Mm-hmm. So John and I are almost teaming up to take care of various things, including the relationship with the Veeb, GSK, U.S. companies. So we try to convey all those experiences experiences and networks to a younger generation in the next 3 to 4 years.
5: There's a lot of rhetoric now globally, I mean, around the world about geopolitical tension, trade barriers. Just last month, U.S. President Trump also had mentioned that he intends to put a big tariff on generics going into the U.S. I understand Shionogi doesn't have a big focus on generics, but you guys are also are very, you know, focused on your message about access to healthcare and medicines. I'm just curious how what you think about this type of kind of tense rhetoric and how it might impact the future of the pharmaceutical industry globally.
4: Well, good question. The pharmaceutical manufacturing, as you know, is heavily regulated by the each country's the you know, health authority, FDA, EMA, PMDA, MHLW. So it's not easy to move the manufacturing site from country A to country B or place A to place B. Having all said that, the probably 5 to 10 years landscape, our company's way of thinking is the we really want to almost diversify the manufacturing capabilities, Japan, U.S., and part of Europe.
1: Shionogi CEO and President Isao Teshirogi speaking exclusively with Bloomberg's Lisa Du. And we have the latest data here in Japan on labor cash earnings. When it comes to the key number headline is growth of year-on-year 3.4% for the month of June. This number has accelerated from the previous month and is coming in line with expectations. What I'm paying attention to is real wages, because strip out the effect of inflation and prices have depressed a lot of households here in Japan. Real wages gaining 1.7%. This is a sixth straight month of gains, and it's also the longest streak since 2021. We continue to have a tight labor market in Japan here that helps the case for another Bank of Japan interest rate hike. The latest decision was for no change, but of course we're watching whether or not tightening will happen, especially given the ongoing pressure that we're seeing on the Japanese yen. This is Bloomberg.

0: You need to know. It's what you need to think about.
1: The latest from the corporate front, and AMD shares dropped in late trade after the chipmaker gave an underwhelming sales outlook. Its third quarter revenue will come in at around $13 billion, missing some of the most bullish estimates. CEO Lisa Su told analysts that the company expects its data center revenue to more than double in 2027, with growth that could come in at over 100%. Paramount posted a surprise surge in second quarter profits as cost cuts tied to its Skydance merger continued to pay off. Adjusted EBITDA rose 27% to $1.1 billion. Streaming profits jumped and Paramount Plus subscriber growth topped estimates. The company said it still expects its proposed $110 billion acquisition of Warner Brothers Discovery to close despite mounting legal challenges.
2: We remain highly confident that this transaction will close, and we're preparing for basically a successful combination once it does. If you take a step back and just look at exactly where we are today, we received approvals from basically, you know, 65 regulators representing 65 countries around the world, you know, including the United States federal government, Canada, European Union, China, and many more.
1: HSBC has announced a fresh stock buyback of as much as $1 billion and raised its cost-cutting target. CEO George Alderete spoke exclusively with Bloomberg after reporting second quarter earnings that beat estimates despite China's crackdown on cross-border wealth flows.
3: We're pleased to have resumed buyback this quarter, three quarters after we announced Hang Seng. We said at that time that our priority would be to rebuild capital post the privatization. We estimated three quarters to be about the time to build that. Three quarters on, we're able to return excess capital to shareholders. Remember, our priority use of capital first is the dividend payout ratio. Second is supporting the organic growth of the business, organic growth within our risk appetite at the right returns, within our strategic priorities. And we're very pleased our loan books have grown. I mean, UK has seen consistent growth, and we've been able to lean in. We're very pleased to see Hong Kong finally resume to loan growth. So those will be the priority. Of course, excess capital, priority distribution mechanism is share buybacks, hence the $1 billion.
4: Your head of corporate investment bank said you could actually become a $300 billion pound, you know, capitalization bank shortly. I mean, you're, I think by 2030 is what he said. You're $30 billion away from that. Do you think you can become $300 billion in terms of size in the next 6 to 12 months?
3: Well, look, I mean, we're certainly very pleased with the share price reaction to the delivery of our strategy. Where this will go is a matter for our shareholders to judge. What I'm really focused on is delivering for the business, focused on all the growth opportunities that we're driving for the business, delivering the strategy and the simplification at pace, and, you know, the upgrades we have shown in our capability to do so and the speed at which we are able to do it safely. Are a good testament of the capacity we're creating to invest even further in the business.
4: George, you've also said that Hong Kong would overtake Switzerland as the world's largest cross-border wealth center by the end of the decade. Actually, it's done so already. What does that mean for wealth creation in Asia and your story in it?
3: Well, yeah, I'm very pleased to see, you know, Hong Kong again becoming this world leader for cross-border wealth management. I mean, Hong Kong is a home market for us. We are the leader in wealth management across Asia. We've grown our wealth balances in Hong Kong by 10%. We're at $500 billion wealth management. We continue adding clients in Hong Kong, 640,000 new clients across our two brands, the two iconic brands we hold in Hong Kong, HSBC and Hang Seng Bank. So we're very pleased with the momentum that Hong Kong and the sophistication that the Hong Kong as a platform is creating to be the, you know, the cross-border leader in the world. Remember also Hong Kong is a technology hub. We're seeing a lot of investment in Hong Kong in AI. We will be launching very soon, the next couple of months, a stable coin in Hong Kong, as the leading center for bank issued stable coins within a very good regulatory framework. So it's all good developments given our presence in Hong Kong.
4: I mean, for Hang Seng, how many more synergies are you expecting to come from that?
3: Yeah, I mean, Hang Seng synergies, we're executing more than 80% of all the synergy work streams, so this is going on as per plan. We've already announced leadership across most of the infrastructure areas, the back office areas, the technology areas, the manufacturing areas. This will allow us to, create the alignment and the synergies that we want to achieve. I'll give you one example, very telling example. In Q2, Hang Seng, as of May, started to use some of the digital onboarding capabilities, customer acquisition capabilities that HSBC built. They were able in Q2 to double the number of clients they onboarded, 60,000 clients onboarded in Q2 compared to 30,000 in Q1. Immediate, visible benefit of those synergies.
1: HSBC CEO Georges Alderete there speaking exclusively with Bloomberg's Francine Lacroix. More ahead here on the Asia Trade. This is Bloomberg.

take a look at what we're watching, particularly with some of these commodities adjacent names that will carry through to equities trading today here in Asia. Oil, we are continuing to see that cautious optimism that we could perhaps get a deal, not on the broader issues, but that two-day drop being sustained on this hope that a deal can be reached at least to reopen the Strait of Hormuz, therefore freeing up supply trapped in the Persian Gulf. We heard from Qatar that an interim proposal had been drafted, both Iran and the US signalling progress there as well. But we are also watching copper with a tariff announcement being awaited. We're seeing copper topping $14,000 with

0: This is the Asia Trade. We're counting down to Asia's major market opens after record highs on Wall Street. Heidi, not surprising given lower oil prices right now, solid earnings, not to mention renewed enthusiasm over artificial intelligence.
1: Yeah, renewed enthusiasm, not for SpaceX's spending, though. That was an interesting reaction, right? There's been so much volatility when it comes to this stock, and certainly it shouldn't come as any surprise to investors how much money is being poured into the AI development side of things by Elon Musk on SpaceX, given that he characterizes this as an AI company. But still, we saw that negative reaction in the markets.
0: Yeah, we'll be watching some of those tech names across Asia because we did have results from AMD as well. And of course, we will be reacting to some of that optimism in the overnight session with those chip makers also seeing some of the best days in about a few months or so. Take a look at how the Nikkei and the topics are coming online. We're seeing some upside in this sector. But of course, we've been following the Japanese yen very closely after the best 4 days in about 2 years. Of course, this after the first U.S.-Japan joint yen buying since 1998. Now, we saw a rally of around 5% or so, but you can see right there that we're now headed towards back to that 158 level against the U.S. dollar. Very consequential when it comes to the Japanese yen, especially how the U.S. is portraying their support for the Japanese currency. Secretary Bessent coming out, interestingly talking about how the risk is now of competitive devaluations across Asia, trying to frame that U.S. support as needed for regional financial stability. That really stood out to me as we continue to follow the latest developments around the Bank of Japan as well and what it will do to the currency, because Secretary Bessent was also expressing confidence that Governor Ueda will do what is needed when it comes to the monetary path. Perhaps not everybody feels that way because we saw the downside pressure on JGBs, especially with that 10-year JGB auction that we got the weakest demand since May of last year. And of course, it's not just skepticism about the BOJ's tightening path is also about the fiscal credibility of this administration with some of those expansionary plans coming from the Takaichi administration. But take a look at how the Kospi and the Korea markets are also opening today. Of course, we continue to watch some of those suppliers when it comes to tech, semiconductors. We are seeing now that upside of 4%. We had seen a little bit more stability in the Korea market this week. We saw some small gains in the previous session. We continue to see some more dollar selling when it comes to Korean corporates. So we're seeing a little bit more of that support for the Korean won, but we're right now holding at that 1430 level against the U.S. dollar. We continue to follow Samsung, SK